0: No, he's not famous yet. But he will be. He's been with me only a few months, but I couldn't get along without him.
1: He certainly sounds interesting.
0: You'll like him, I'm sure you will. Barton?
2: Yes, Professor?
0: Dr. Dale has arrived. I want you to meet him.
2: Why, of course. How do you do, Dr. Dale? We both of us been looking forward to your visit.
1: How do you do? Yes, the professor's letter made me so curious I couldn't stay away. I'm still wondering what the great surprise is he promised me.
0: You'll see, Dick, in just a minute.
1: My curiosity's at fever pitch.
0: Well, it's time to satisfy it. Barton, is Alpha making some coffee?
2: Yes, he started it when we heard the car.
1: Alpha? Who is he?
2: Our general man of all work.
0: Truly amazing fellow. here he comes now.
3: Shall Alpha serve coffee?
1: Good heavens.
0: I said you'd be surprised, Dick.
1: He's not human. He's a machine. A robot.
0: Yes, my boy. An artificial man made from metal and synthetic brain tissue.
1: A machine man. But walking and talking.
2: He's not very pretty, but then the professor was mostly interested in making sure he'd work.
1: He must weigh a ton.
0: No, only about 300 pounds. You see, Alpha's mostly aluminum and other light alloys. Inside his aluminum plates are some new batteries I devised, together with miles of fine silver wire and a dozen electric motors. And to give you only the highlights...
1: It's a good thing you did keep this for a surprise. If you'd mentioned it in your letter, I don't think I would have believed you.
3: Shall Alpha serve coffee now?
0: Yes, Alpha. Put it on this table here, and pour a cup for Dr. Dale.
3: Alpha, do so.
1: Still can't make myself believe it.
3: Alpha poured coffee.
0: Go on, Dick. Take it.
1: Huh? Oh, yes, of course. Al, thank you.
2: Alpha, this is Dr. Dale, our guest. Any orders he gives are to be obeyed.
3: Alpha understands.
1: He looks clumsy, but he poured the coffee as well as a man could.
0: Yes, my boy, Alpha has capabilities you'd never suspect to look at him. Here, I'll show you. Alpha.
3: Alpha hears.
0: The fireplace needs more wood. Put on that big log there.
3: Alpha, do it. Alpha has log.
0: Now, break it in half.
3: Alpha, break it.
1: 6-inch log, and he's breaking it with his hands.
3: Alpha, put log on fire.
0: Good. We won't need you anymore tonight, Alpha.
2: You can go back to your room now.
3: Alpha is going.
2: Be sure to switch off your batteries. They're going to need recharging tomorrow.
3: Alpha understands.
1: That's the most incredible thing I ever saw.
0: You see, Dick, I tried to treat Alpha as if he were really a man. So I give him a room of his own. Like any machine, he's completely inactive when his batteries have been switched off. But his brain continues to function. It's an artificial protoplasm that I spent 8 years creating. It's the only thing that makes him different from any other machine.
2: But it means Alpha can think. Think like a man.
1: A machine that can walk and talk and think.
0: Ah, but Alpha's not the only surprise I have for you, Dick.
1: He's not?
0: No, I have another one. Even more astonishing. But you'll have to wait until morning to learn about that. Because now it's time we were both in bed.
1: I suppose you're right. It's after 1.
0: I know you must be tired. I'm getting old. So I'm going up to bed now, Dick. Barton will show you to your room.
1: Of course, Professor. I'll see you in the morning, then.
0: Yes. We'll have a long talk tomorrow. Good night.
1: Good night, Professor Clark.
2: Oh, Dr. Dale.
1: Yes, Barton?
2: Could we talk for a minute before I show you to your room?
1: Oh, yes, of course.
2: It occurs to me the professor forgot to tell you why he asked you here.
1: Oh, yes, that's true. And I've been so interested I forgot to ask.
2: It was his hope that you'd stay indefinitely and help us carry forward the work we've been doing here.
1: Stay indefinitely?
4: Well, I have my own work.
2: Don't say no yet. Now just think, Dr. Dale. Alpha is stronger and more rugged than a man. He needs no rest, no food. Yet he can do the work of three men. He can plow, reap, run machinery. Think how much drudgery a million like him could lift from mankind's shoulders.
1: Yes, that's true.
2: And already Alpha is technically obsolete. Professor Clark has the blueprints for a new machine man, as superior to Alpha as an airplane is to a bicycle. We want you to help us build them.
1: Well, I'm certainly tempted. Perhaps I could arrange.
2: Ah, excellent. And now there's only one more thing I want to tell you.
1: Yes? What is it?
2: It's about Alpha. You must help me persuade the professor to dismantle him.
1: Dismantle him? Why?
2: He has become dangerous.
1: I don't understand.
2: Because he was the first successful machine man that the professor built. He is imperfect in many ways. He's not completely reliable. I'm afraid that someday he may escape from the house and so do some damage that would seriously upset our plans.
1: Yes, that could easily happen.
2: The local inhabitants are unfriendly enough as it is.
1: I know. Sheriff Ramsey was warning me about that tonight. All right, I'll speak to Professor Clark about it tomorrow.
2: Ah, good. Then I'll show you to your room now, if you wish.
1: Yes. I am sleepy.
2: If you'll just come this way.
5: His mind in a whirl of amazement, Dr. Dale retired and finally fell into an uneasy sleep. How long he had slept, he did not know. When abruptly he woke with a scream ringing in his ears. The cry came from downstairs. Dr. Dale leaped from his bed and raced down to the lower floor.
6: Dick! Help! Help me! Help!
5: In the lower hall, he found Barton hammering on the heavy door of the laboratory.
2: Professor Clark! Professor Clark, what's wrong?
7: What's happened?
2: It's the professor. I heard him call for help.
7: Huh. Yes, so did I. It woke me up.
2: The door's locked. He must be in there, but there's no sound in there now.
7: Well, we've got to break the door down.
2: Yes. Put your shoulder beside mine.
7: Right. You ready?
2: Ready.
7: And shut. Professor Clark, where are you?
2: Professor Clark, he's not here.
7: Yes. Here he is, lying on the floor beside the window. He's been murdered.
2: It was Alpha. It must have been. No one else could have done it.
7: But where is Alpha?
2: The window. It's open. He went out that day.
7: We've got to go after him.
2: I'm afraid it's hopeless. At night in these woods, we couldn't possibly find him.
7: No, you're right.
2: It'll be morning soon. Then I think he'll come back. He knows that he can only go a few more hours before his batteries must be recharged.
7: Then we can capture him and destroy him. But, Barton, why did he kill the man who created him?
2: The professor must have come down to the laboratory for some reason. Occasionally, when he couldn't sleep, he would do that. He may have decided to make some more tests of Alpha.
7: Yes, but that doesn't explain
2: why. During the test, something must have occurred. When Alpha returns, we can find out.
7: Poor Professor Clark. Well, we'll have to notify the police.
2: There's only the sheriff. In any case, I think we should wait till morning and then report the professor's death as an accident.
7: An accident?
2: Yes. If the authorities learn the truth, our research may be stopped. And when Professor Clark has achieved so much, can we let it go for nothing?
7: No, of course not.
2: Dr. Dale, we must carry on his work for him.
7: Yes, that's what he would want.
2: Then you will help me continue it? You'll stay?
7: Yes. Yes, I'll stay.
5: Greatly upset by the tragedy, Dr. Dale returned to bed and at last fell into an uneasy sleep, haunted by dreams of Alpha, the metal monster Professor Clark had created. When he awoke, the sun was shining, and he could hear Barton moving about downstairs. He dressed and went down to find Barton getting breakfast ready.
2: Oh, good morning, Dr. Dale.
8: Good morning, Barton. Any sign of Alpha?
2: Not yet.
8: Well, we ought to start a search for him.
2: But first, I think you ought to eat breakfast. Everything's ready.
8: Oh, all right. Some coffee anyway.
2: Here. Sit here.
8: Thank you. I didn't know you were a cook as well as a lab assistant, Barton.
2: I've learned to do a lot of things since I came here.
8: Aren't you going to eat, too?
5: I'm not hungry. I seldom am. But I thought that while you ate, I might outline some of the problems facing us.
8: That's a good idea.
5: You see, though Alpha's brain is of synthetic protoplasm, it is not completely artificial.
8: I was wondering about that. Sheriff Ramsey mentioned that the professor secured a human brain from...
5: From an executed killer, yes. The professor found that to give life to his artificial brain tissue, it was necessary to add a small amount of tissue from a real brain.
8: I see. The real tissue gave life to the rest. Of course.
5: Yes, but in this instance, it may have painted Alpha's brain with the murderous impulse of a killer.
8: Yes, that sounds plausible.
5: So our first problem will be to obtain unpainted brain tissues to blend with the artificial tissues we will make according to the professor's formula.
8: That should give us no trouble. I can get what we need through the research laboratories where I'm connected.
5: Ah, then that solves our worst problem. The rest will be matters of detail. Fortunately, there's enough equipment here to build a dozen or so robots.
8: Like Alpha, you mean?
5: No. The far more advanced type Professor Clark was perfecting. And now, if you've finished, I have something to show you.
8: Yes, I'm through. I don't feel much like eating after last night.
5: Then come with me to the laboratory, and I'll show you the second surprise that Professor Clark had in store for you. Ah, here we are. Now, what I'm going to show you is in this box.
8: Another robot?
5: Yes. A second mechanical man the professor built a few months ago. This one, though, was a failure.
8: You mean it wouldn't work?
5: It worked too well.
8: I don't follow.
5: It was too intelligent. Professor Clark called it Beta. And Beta's brain power was greater than that of any human scientist who ever lived. But Beta was insane.
8: Good Lord.
5: He represented, however, a tremendous technical advance. Look.
8: It looks exactly like a human being.
5: Yes. Professor Clark used me for a model when he built Beta.
8: It's an excellent likeness.
5: Touch the face, Doctor.
8: All right. It feels smooth and rubbery with a hard surface underneath.
5: The surface is a new plastic Professor Clark developed with which he could imitate exactly the appearance of human skin. Underneath is an aluminum body on which the plastic was baked.
8: I see.
5: Beta's hair, eyes, and teeth are all artificial, too. But he walked and talked and acted so much like a human being that no man alive could have guessed his secret.
8: No, he would have fooled me completely. And you say he was insane?
5: From the human viewpoint, yes. He considered himself superior to the human race. With his enormous brain power, he intended to make himself ruler of the world.
8: You're joking.
5: Not in the least. That was why Professor Clark destroyed him just in time. He had made plans to take over this laboratory and construct dozens of mechanical men like himself. And then, with their help, he was going to enslave all mankind.
8: Barton, if that could happen once, it might happen again. I don't believe we should continue Professor Clark's work after all.
5: Oh, there's no danger now, Doctor. You see, Beta also had a brain which contained tissues taken from that of the condemned murderer. But we will select the brain tissues from the highest types that are available.
8: Yes, but even so,
5: then,
8: you...
5: Doctor, we will produce mechanical men, tireless, indestructible, who will be mankind's willing servants, who will solve for man problems he can't solve for himself.
8: I wonder. In any case, we must proceed with the utmost caution.
5: Of course. Doctor, listen.
8: Someone's come into the house.
5: Alpha. He's come back.
8: Alpha, we may need a weapon, Barton.
5: No, I can control him. Alpha. Alpha, come here.
3: Alpha, come.
5: Alpha, you killed Professor Clark. Why did you do it?
3: Professor said he would destroy Alpha.
8: And you killed him because of that?
3: Alpha does not want to be destroyed.
8: But you're just a machine. What difference does it make to you?
3: Alpha is machine that lives. Alpha is stronger than you. Alpha is better than you.
5: Alpha, be quiet.
8: We must destroy Alpha at once.
5: You are right, Doctor. Do you hear, Alpha? You are to be punished.
3: Alpha here.
5: But first, we want to know where you've been. Did anyone see you?
3: Men saw Alpha.
8: Men saw you? What do you mean?
3: two men driving automobiles saw him.
2: And what did they do?
3: They tried to hit Alpha with automobile.
7: And then what happened?
3: Alpha stopped automobile. Alpha killed one man.
7: Killed him?
3: Other man ran off in woods. Alpha could not find him. Alpha came back.
7: We can't keep this a secret. No matter what happens, we must notify the authorities at once.
2: No, wait, let me think. We can't...
7: The bell, there's someone at the door.
2: I'll see who it is. You stay here.
7: But what about Alpha?
2: I'll switch off his batteries, then he can't move. There. Now I'll see who's at the door.
5: Dr. Dale waited while Barton went to the door. He heard the door open and recognized the excited voice of Sheriff Ramsey speaking. Then a moment later, Barton came back into the laboratory, followed by the sheriff, who held a revolver in his hand.
2: But, Sheriff, if you'd only let me explain...
9: Never mind that. You're coming with me, both of you.
2: Dr. Dale, perhaps you can reason with the sheriff. He insists that we're under arrest.
9: Yes, and I'm taking you to the lockup. The professor, too. Where is he?
7: Professor Clark is dead, Sheriff.
9: Dead?
2: He was killed last night when an experiment he was engaged in went wrong.
9: An experiment, huh? I suppose it was an experiment that crushed the life out of him. It crushed the life out of Jed Thompson an hour ago down the road and scared Fred Jennings so bad, all he can do is jabber about monsters.
7: It's true. The thing that killed both the professor and Thompson is an experiment. It's standing there behind...
9: Behind? A machine. A man made out of machinery.
2: Well, don't be alarmed, Sheriff. It's perfectly harmless now. It is a machine man which Professor Clark built. Unfortunately, it got out of control.
9: I don't believe it.
7: I don't blame you, Sheriff, but that's the truth.
2: I think I can convince you.
9: What are you doing? Stand still.
2: I'm simply going to switch Alpha on. There. Now he can move and speak as well as you and me.
9: That thing talk? You're lying. You're up to something.
2: Alpha, will you tell the sheriff that it was you who killed Mr. Thompson?
3: Alpha killed him. He tried to hit Alpha with car.
9: So that's what the professor was up to all this time. Building that thing.
2: Now, Sheriff, surely you realize that we are not murderers.
9: Maybe not, but you'll come to jail just the same. You're partly responsible anyhow.
7: But, Sheriff...
9: Anyway, for your own protection, there's a mob on its way out here from town. They're going to burn this place down.
7: What?
9: I got to put you in jail for your own safety. They're ready to lynch you right now.
2: Burn the place down?
9: That's what I said. So turn that machine thing off and come along. We ain't got much time.
2: No. All this equipment, machinery, the professor's notes, they must not be destroyed. We must stop them.
7: Yes, Sheriff. The loss to science...
9: Never mind science. You got your own skins to worry about. That mob means business. Let's get started.
2: I'm afraid we can't do that, Sheriff.
9: You can't. I got a six-shooter here that says different.
7: We have no choice, Barton.
2: Oh, yes, we have. Alpha, take the gun away from this man.
9: What are you doing? Stop him! Stop him, or I...
2: Too late, Dr. Dale. He's dead.
7: Alpha crushed him.
2: Yes, Dr. Dale.
7: Now, you're a murderer.
2: In a good cause. The life of one man or of a dozen men cannot stand in my way.
7: You don't expect me to keep silent about this, do you?
2: I think you will. Alpha. Alpha!
7: He doesn't answer.
2: His batteries have gone dead. That last burst of energy must have drained them dry. But it makes no difference.
7: I think it does. A big difference. There, see this? It's Sheriff Ramsey's revolver with three bullets still in it. Now put your hands up.
2: I must explain something to you, Doctor.
7: You can talk, but if you move, I'll shoot.
2: I only want to say that nothing is going to interfere with my plan to build more of the improved form of robots that Professor Clark perfected before his death. Robots who look and act so much like men, no one can detect them.
7: They'll never be built. I intend to destroy all of Professor Clark's notes.
2: They will be built by me. I shall build 10, 100, 1,000... Then I shall lead them with a superior intelligence to the mastery of the world.
7: You're mad. Of course I should have
2: guessed. No, Doctor, that's not the answer. I shall tell you the truth. And then you must die.
7: Stand still or I'll shoot.
2: You remember last night when the professor said he had another surprise for you? An even greater surprise than Alpha?
7: Yes.
2: That surprise, Doctor, was Beta, the second robot. So perfect it looked like a man. but so intelligent that human beings were as children in comparison.
10: But Beta was destroyed.
2: No, Dr. Beta was not destroyed. But you must be destroyed.
10: Stand back. Stand back, I say. All right, then I'll shoot.
2: And now, Doctor, your bullets are gone.
10: You aren't even hurt.
2: Bullets cannot harm me. That's what I'm trying to tell you. Beta, the second robot, was not destroyed.
10: But I saw him.
2: What you saw was only an initial attempt that failed. The real Beta still exists. You see, Dr. Dale, I am Beta.
10: You?
2: Yes. I, too, am a mechanical man. And now, you must die.
10: No. No, stay away from me. Stay away.

0: And now, you must die.
1: No! No, stay away from me! Stay away!
0: This is the mysterious traveler again. What happened to Dr. Dale? Why, he's still alive. But, of course, under observation in a hospital. In fact, it was he who told me the story. You see, the mob that was coming to burn down the house arrived just in time to save him. But Barton, or Beta as he called himself, escaped. He could hardly have survived all those bullets if he had been human, could he? I wonder if the story is true. Do you suppose that somewhere a strange individual who is really a robot is making other mechanical men, preparing to carry out Barton's plan to rule the world? Oh, you haven't time to talk about it now. You're getting off here. Well, I'm sorry. But perhaps we'll meet again soon. I take this same train every week at this same time.
2: You just heard Chapter 19 of The Mysterious Traveler, a series of dramas of the strange and terrifying brought to you each week by Station WOR. In tonight's story, Beware of Tomorrow, Will Hare played Dr. Dale and Don Randolph played Barton. Also featured were Maurice Tarplin and Philip Clark. The Mysterious Traveler, written by Bob Arthur and David Cogan, is directed by Jock McGregor. 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
1: My name is Fred Bassett, and I'm a lawyer. That is, I was a lawyer. And the strangest case I ever had wasn't a dramatic murder or a libel suit or even an interesting divorce. No, the strangest case I ever had was the case of Dave Templeton. If you have time, I'll tell you about it on Theater 5. You might call it the story of a brand new life.

0: telling you about the case of Dave Templeton. It was back when I had been practicing law for only 3 years. Dave made an appointment and showed up on time and asked me,
1: "Are you happy, Fred?"
0: "Sure I am, and that'll be $15, please."
1: "No, I mean it. Are you happy?"
0: "I guess so, why?"
1: "Because your life is pretty much like mine, isn't it?"
0: "I guess so. Both of us young.
1: You married to Edna?"
0: "Mm-hmm. And you married to Edith?"
1: "Fred and Edna. Dave and Edith. Sounds solid, doesn't it?"
0: "Better than solid. The two prettiest girls in town."
1: "Oh, that's right. Let's not forget that they're pretty. And that you're handsome and that I'm not a bad-looking guy myself. Fred and Edna, Dave and Edith. Two good-looking couples."
0: "That's right."
1: "Yep. Both country club members."
0: "Correct."
1: "You and I shoot golf in the mid-80s.
0: "Right, and Edith and Edna both shoot in the 90s.
1: "That's right. That's the way everything should be, too, isn't it? Nothing spectacular, just good, solid people."
0: "I suppose we are."
1: "And successful."
0: "Well, that's true, too. Does any of this mean anything?" "Yeah, all right, successful, sure. Matter of fact, you're rich."
1: "Well, you'll be rich, too. And you want for nothing right now. Rising young lawyer, just as I'm a rising young businessman."
0: "Risen."
1: "All right, risen. Rising young lawyer, risen young businessman. Wife named Edna, wife named Edith. Golf in the 80s, golf in the 80s. Handsome, handsome, handsome. Pretty, pretty, pretty. Correct form, correct form."
0: "That lived in the house that Jack built. But, Dave, can you give me just a little hint as to what in the devil you're talking about?"
1: "Okay, I'll sum up. I've got a robin's egg blue sedan, a Georgian brick house, a pretty wife named Edith, and a child named Dave Jr. You and Edna have often come to my house for dinner. We have roast lamb with mint sauce and sometimes baked Alaska for dessert. And then we go into the sunken living room and listen to the Rudy Valley Hour on my new $1,000 radio phonograph combination. And almost everybody in town envies me because I've got it made."
0: "Hmm. Is that the end of summing up?"
1: "Yep."
0: "All right. Now, you came to see me, Dave, presumably because I'm a lawyer, and all you've told me is that you have it made. What do you want me to do?"
1: "Unmake it."
0: "Huh?"
1: "Unmake me."
0: "Dave, what is this?"
1: "I want you to handle the transfer of every penny and every piece of goods that I own. Edith gets them, of course."
0: "You mean you want everything in your wife's name?" "Well, that's wise, Dave, but that preamble of yours..."
1: "Oh, I want more than that. You make over my business to Edith, too. It can run itself by now. You give her the car, the house, everything."
0: "Why?"
1: "Because I'm clearing out."
0: "What?"
1: "I'm clearing out. I'm going to disappear. I'll take a new name. I'm going to start a brand new life."
0: "Now, wait a minute, Dave. Is there some trouble between you and Edith?"
1: "Oh, she's a splendid woman. She loves me. I guess I love her, too, sort of. But this isn't the way I want my life to be. Oh, you may be happy this way, but I'm not. I'm clearing out."
0: "I don't understand you."
1: "Maybe someday you will. Anyway, I'm leaving. I am going to be a free spirit, penniless by heaven at last, and free. Handle the details, will you?"
0: It's all a long time ago now, but looking back, I realize that as I listened to Edna telling Edith what an unconscionable villain Dave was, I felt like defending him. I didn't, though. I never did until all these long years later when life began to taste like ashes in my mouth.
2: "What's wrong, Fred?"
0: "Hmm? What? Wrong? With what?"
2: "With us. With me. What have I done wrong?"
0: "What makes you think you've done something wrong?"
2: "You do. Shall I itemize the reasons?"
0: "Can I stop you?"
2: "Well, that's the first reason. Can I stop you? Now, you say things like that to me all the time."
0: "I suppose I do.
2: And when I wanted to discuss where Sally would go to college, you told me you handle it."
0: "Well, what of it?"
2: "A lot of it. Last year, you stopped dancing at the club Friday nights. And now this year, you won't even go to them."
0: "They bore me. They bore me."
2: "Because I bore you."
0: "You don't have anything to do with it."
2: "You can say that to me after all these years."
0: "Oh, for heaven's sake, don't cry."
2: "You don't love me anymore."
0: "That's not true. I do love you. That's the funny part of it."
2: "Call our love funny."
0: "Well, now, you know what I mean. I love you, if that's what you want to hear, although I hate to say it. A man gets sick of saying it, even though it's true."
2: "You hate to say it because it isn't true."
0: "Oh, for crying out loud. A man is not just a professional person, nor, sadly enough, is he just a husband or father."
2: "Well, what is he, then?"
0: "Well, among other things, a man is just a taller boy. And boys, and therefore men, dream of duels and treasure hunts and shipwrecks and harems.
2: Harems? Oh!
0: All right, strike harems. Men see themselves scaling Mount Everest and sailing into Rio at dawn and rescuing maidens from mustachioed villains.
2: You have a pot belly, Fred. Now, how could
0: you...
2: Now,
0: never mind my pot belly. A man dreams of the Taj Mahal and the gold rush.
2: And the maidens, I suppose.
0: Yes, and the maidens. Why not?
2: I know what's the matter.
0: What then?
2: It's my fault.
0: I've tried to tell you it isn't. I've tried to tell you it's the nature of man.
2: No, Fred. You don't know it, but it's because I've let the glamour go out of our lives.
0: Oh, you talk like an advertisement in a magazine.
2: I'm going to dye my hair. I'm going to change perfumes. I'm going to change my makeup.
0: Edna, listen to me. You want to know what's eating me?
2: Yes, I do.
0: The same thing that was eating at Dave Templeton before he went away.
2: Dave Templeton? That libertine? That liar? That traducer of women? That wife deserter?
0: That wise man. That man who knew enough to get away while he was still young. That man who's now probably sailing some uncharted sea. Oh, how I wish I'd gone with him. I'm not excusing myself. I'm just telling you the way it was, that's all. And that's the way it would have remained. Dave sailing an uncharted sea and me envying him. If it hadn't been that Dave's wife, Edith, came to my office.
3: Fred, I wouldn't confide this to anyone but you.
0: Confide what?
3: Well, you were the one who was closest to Dave while he was still sane.
0: Oh, come, Edith. He never was anything but sane.
3: Well, it's a matter of opinion.
0: All right.
3: Here are all the papers he left.
0: Mm-hmm. What am I supposed to do with these?
3: Some of these are just scratch pads. Some are backs of envelopes with little notations on them. But there's also a diary. There are some letters. There are all sorts of things.
0: Well?
3: Fred, Dave Jr. is going to graduate from college next year.
0: Oh, that's fine. It seems only yesterday he was just
3: and
0: a little...
3: And he's ashamed.
0: Hmm? Ashamed of what?
3: How do you think a sensitive young boy likes it that everybody in his class will have a dad at his graduation, except him?
0: Dave Jr. is an all-American tackle.
3: Well, what's that got to do with it?
0: Well, it doesn't seem to go with his sensitive role you've cast him in. He weighs 200 pounds.
3: I don't see what his weight has to do with it. He is sensitive.
0: All right. You're sure it's not you that's sensitive?
3: Me. Me. You know... You think I want to see Dave Sr. again in my life, ever?
0: Oh, I'm sure I don't know, Edith.
3: Well, I'm through with him. Oh, no. It's not for me. It's for Dave Jr.
0: What's for Dave Jr.?
3: That I'm asking you to find Dave Sr. and bring him back for Dave Jr.'s graduation.
0: If I take this job on, Edith, it's on one condition.
3: Hmm?
0: Yeah, I'll look for Dave, sure. But if I find him, and that's by no means certain... I'm not going to bring him back or even let you know I've found him. Unless he agrees.
3: Well, now...
0: That's my condition.
3: Well, all right. But he'll agree. He'll come crawling back.
0: We'll see.

0: attention to his diary because it was a schoolboy diary dating way back to years before Dave had married Edith.
1: Well, you've been on this a month, Fred. Have you found anything?
0: Not much.
1: But something?
0: Possibly something.
1: Where did you find it?
0: Well, on the back of an old envelope.
1: Well, are you going to get busy on it?
0: Right away.
1: Please do.
0: And I did. If nothing came of it, or if I found Dave and he refused to come back, Edith would never know that it was not on an envelope, but in the diary that I had discovered the name of Billy Winston. Billy Winston, an old schoolmate of Dave's. At first, I couldn't find him, but finally I did, on the membership list of the Maritime Union. And I made a trip to New York, where I found Billy Winston in the Seafarers Hotel.
2: What do you want with me, mate?
0: I'm looking for a man you know. You went to school with him.
2: Who is he?
0: Dave Templeton.
2: Dave? Well...
0: You know him?
2: Sure I know him. Now, there's a guy cut loose while he was still young.
0: I thought he'd come to you when he left home.
2: That's just what he did. When was it? Let's see, 20 years ago or so.
0: About that. You see, I read his diary and found your name in it. Even when he was a student, he admired you so much for your philosophy.
2: Yeah, my philosophy is devil take the hindmost.
0: I know. Well, he came to you when he left home. And then?
2: Sailed with me on the very next voyage.
0: And then?
2: Then nothing. I lost track of him.
0: You mean to say you don't know where he is now?
2: Nope. Lost track of him, mate.
0: Oh, well, hang it all, I wanted to find him. Don't you have any idea what might have happened to him?
2: You answer a question first. He inherited money or something?
0: No.
2: You gonna drag him back home?
0: Not unless he wants to come.
2: Well, I can give you one clue. He took a new name, naturally. He took the name Dan Hoffman. That's all I know.
0: Dan Hoffman. Thank you very much, Billy. I went back home and went to work and finally found my Dan Hoffman in the town of Nevermind in the state of None of Your Business. And I told Edna I'd have to leave town on a business trip.
1: Oh, where are you going, Fred?
0: Oh, it doesn't matter. I'll call you when I get there.
1: Is it important business?
0: Maybe the most important business trip I've ever taken.
1: Well, then, Fred.
0: What?
1: You need me along.
0: You? What for?
1: Well, to entertain. This is important. There'll be important people to impress. We can have parties at the hotel.
0: Edna, no.
1: Maybe the people there, wherever it is, will be entertaining you at the country club.
0: Edna.
1: Oh, you should have me along with you, Fred. Business people like to meet the wife, and if I do say so, I do make a good impression.
0: Edna.
1: See, I wonder if the things will be all right. Oh, no, it's last year.
0: Edna, stop it.
1: What?
0: Stop it. Haven't you listened to the things I've told you?
1: What you told me, it was an important business trip.
0: I mean the things I've told you about myself, about how I feel about things.
1: Well, if you mean all that nonsense about the Taj Mahal and the brown-skinned maiden...
0: It's not nonsense.
1: It is irresponsible nonsense. And you got it all from that fool Dave Templeton.
0: He wasn't a fool, he was a wise man.
1: I suppose you want to throw everything away as he did and wander naked among the sand dunes on some steely island.
0: I don't imagine that's what Dave's done. But if you mean would I like to cut loose, I'd love to.
1: Go ahead.
0: I might just do that. I didn't hesitate. I went to Al Farnsworth, my lawyer.
3: Well, Fred, what can I do for you?
0: Al, here's my power of attorney.
3: What's this for?
0: Here's my bank book.
3: What is this?
0: And here's a list of my stocks. And here are my insurance policies, which have a fair amount of cash value by now. And here's the deed to my house.
3: What do you want me to do with these things?
0: Hold them. Hold them until you hear from me.
3: Well, I don't understand.
0: I'll explain. I'm going away tonight. I'm going to look up a certain man. If I find out a certain thing, I'll come back, probably with him.
3: With whom?
0: Well, Dave Templeton.
3: My gosh, Dave Templeton? Well, he's the guy.
0: Yes, yes, he's the guy.
3: You said if you find out a certain thing, you'll come back with him. And if you don't...
0: If I find out something else, if I find out what I hope I'll find out, I'll send you a wire. Now, you're my lawyer in this matter, and this is a privileged communication. And so will the wire be a privileged communication. You are never to tell anyone where that wire was sent from.
3: What will the wire say?
0: Cut loose. I went to the town where that Dan Hoffman was listed in the phone book. I checked in at a hotel, but not under my own name. And then I called Dan Hoffman, or Dave Templeton.
4: Hello.
0: Mr. Dan Hoffman?
4: Yeah, speaking.
0: Otherwise known as Mr. Dave Templeton?
4: I... Who is this?
0: Dave, this is Fred Bassett.
4: I think you have the wrong number.
0: Dave, I recognize your voice. Listen, there's nothing to be afraid of. Now listen carefully. Edith asked me to find you, but I told her I wouldn't bring you back or let her know where you were unless you wanted it that way. I've tracked you down, but nobody's going to know it but me unless you want them to.
4: I don't want anybody to know where I am.
0: You don't want to come back?
4: Not on your life.
0: I hope you want to see me.
4: Fred, you're the only person from my old life that I do want to see. I wondered about you a lot. More than I wondered about my own family, my old family, Edith. I'd love to see you, you old horse thief, but no tricks.
0: Don't you worry.
4: Look, Fred, there's a place called the 16th Street Bar, 16th and 3rd. Meet me there in about a half an hour.
0: Great, great, Dave. Half an hour. And Dave.
4: Yeah?
0: One question. Have you ever regretted what you did?
4: Never.
0: You've got a better life now?
4: You bet I have.
0: More satisfying?
4: Absolutely.
0: Thanks, Dave. That's what I wanted to know. Half an hour from now at the 16th Street Bar. Operator, get me Western Union. 16th and 3rd. Western Union, take a telegram, please. Mr. Albert Farnsworth, attorney at law, professional building, Danborough Falls, Ohio. The message? Cut loose. The die was cast. I was a free man. I'd team up with Dave. We'd chip out on a freighter or whatever it was that Dave did for adventure. I went toward 16th Street with a light heart. I was a little surprised at the fact that the bar we were meeting at was a kind of swank place, all leather seats and discreet lighting. But anyway, there was Dave waiting at the bar.
3: Ha-ha, Fred!
2: Dave, old boy, it's
5: good to see you.
3: Wonderful to see you, fella. A little stouter, aren't you?
5: Yeah, a little.
3: Tell me all about yourself.
0: Well, the big thing to tell right this minute is that I'm going to do what you did.
3: What?
0: I've just sent a telegram to a guy who has my power of attorney. I'm cutting loose.
3: Wait.
0: Yes, yes, Edna gets everything the way Edith got everything of yours. I couldn't go back now if I wanted to because Edna wouldn't take me. What's the expression you use, Dave? I'm a free spirit.
3: Hey, that's great.
0: Isn't it, though, huh?
3: Fred, please call me Dan, will you? I'm pretty well known around here, and I wouldn't want...
0: Oh, of course. Dan. Yeah.
3: Good old Dan. Even my wife doesn't know anything about my old life.
0: Your wife? I thought,
3: well, she's the prettiest little woman in town. Here, I always carry a picture in the old wallet. How do you think of that, eh? Her name's Evie.
0: Evie? She's very pretty.
3: Yeah. Dan Jr.'s a fine boy, too.
0: Dan Jr.?
3: He's president of his class. Look, Fred, if you're cutting loose the way I did, you couldn't have come to a better community than this. Fastest growing, livest wire community. Well, I make twice the money here that I made in Danborough Falls. Wait till you see my colonial house. Makes that Georgian thing I used to live in look sick. Why don't you come home with me for dinner?
0: Well, okay.
3: Good. I'll call Evie. I'll tell her to ask her friend Ellie over. Peach of a girl.
2: If you're going to make a new start, you can't do it in single harness, eh?
0: Well, I don't know that I really want
3: to... Oh, it's no trouble at all. We'll have roast beef, and then we can watch a TV show on my new color set. Boy, it's going to be great having you here at the country club.
0: Cut

0: Five has presented A Brand New Life, written by Robert Sanadella and directed by Ted Bell. In the cast, George Petrie, Court Benson, Joan Shea, Ruth York, and Ben Yaffe. 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

0: National Broadcasting Company invites you by transcription to join The Chase. There is always the hunter and the hunted, the pursuer and the pursued. It may be the voice of authority, or a race with death and destruction, the most relentless of the hunters. There are times when laughter is heard as counterpoint, and moments when sheer terror is the theme. But always there is the chase.
1: No chase is more urgent than the one man has pursued relentlessly since the beginning of time. The chase to uncover the secrets of outer space. It goes on now. It will continue in the future. The National Broadcasting Company brings you George Leppert's famous story, No Contact. It was in the year of 1982 that advanced pilots of the U.S. Air Force trying to reach the planet Volta first discovered the Great Galactic Barrier. 5 exploratory ships went out, and none came back. Each in turn disappearing mysteriously at the same vanishing point. It was on June the 2nd, 1987, that the rocket Star Cloud made ready for takeoff.
2: Now hear this. Condition green. 2 minutes till blast off. Now hear this. Condition green. 2 minutes till blast off.
3: Well, Lewis, this is it. I don't suppose you'll be needing the ship's doctor up here on the bridge during blast-off.
4: I think not, Smitty. There's little chance of acceleration bends in these new overdrive ships.
3: I'll be in my office counting vitamin pills if you need me. Only a few steps. Good luck, Lewis.
4: Thank you, Smitty. Lieutenant Collier?
5: Yes, sir.
4: You're relieved. You better get down to navigation control and take over.
5: Yes, sir.
4: Oh, Lieutenant.
5: Yes, sir?
4: We've never flown together before. This is your first flight in a space vessel as big as the Star Cloud, isn't it?
5: Yes, sir, but I was trained in oversized jobs at the Naval Academy.
4: Well, if you're half as good a navigator as your father was, you'll do fine.
5: Did you ship out with my father, sir?
4: I served under him on one of the first rocket runs to the moon. We flew that trip in a tin can not much bigger than the first guided missile.
5: Yes, I know, sir.
4: I almost went along on his last trip to the barrier. Too bad about that.
5: Yes, sir.
4: That's all, Collier. Buzz me when you get down to nav control.
6: Lieutenant Paulson.
4: This is Captain Paulson. Get me the ground control tower on the field. I want to talk to Colonel Harrison.
6: Yes, sir. I'll patch in your bridge speaker. Go ahead, sir.
4: Colonel Harrison?
7: Yes, Captain?
4: We're standing by for takeoff in 30 seconds.
7: Good. The field is clear of all personnel. We'll try to reestablish radio contact immediately after takeoff. In any event, there'll be a 24-hour ground monitor.
4: Fine.
7: And good luck. Hope you make it.
4: Thank you. Bridge to navigation control.
6: Nav control, Collier.
4: Ready, Lieutenant?
6: Ready, Captain. The course is in the integrator for takeoff at 1,200 hours.
4: All right. Stand by for blastoff. Bridge to engine room. Fire up your rocket chambers. Take off at exactly 1,200 hours. I'll read you off. 20 seconds. 19, 18, 17, signal.
8: Condition red.
4: Hold it. Revoke all orders. Red. Who turned in that alarm?
8: You've uncovered a stowaway, sir.
4: Stowaway where?
8: Hiding in sick bay. Dr. Smithson found him.
4: Have him brought up to the bridge. Engine room, kill your rockets and stand by.
7: Dawson, this is Colonel Harrison at ground control. What's holding you up?
4: Trouble.
7: What's the matter with you?
4: What's the matter with you? There's a stowaway aboard.
7: Stowaway?
4: Yes, I thought your men were supposed to police this base. What's the matter with everybody?
7: All right, Captain, take it easy.
4: You know what this delay can do to us, don't you? 1 minute later, takeoff control is a million miles off course. We'll have to reintegrate the whole works. Don't bother me for a while. I'm busy. Stupid idiot.
3: Captain Paulson.
4: Come in, Smitty.
3: Here's your stowaway.
4: I'll court-martial the... Charlie!
9: Can you use a good radio man, Skipper?
3: I see you two have met.
9: Met? The Skipper and me made 50 trips to the moon together. Didn't we, Captain?
4: Charlie, if you wanted to come along, why didn't you volunteer?
9: I did, Skipper. Now they turned me down.
4: What's wrong with it?
9: Acceleration bends. They said my arteries wouldn't stand another trip.
4: Oh, I'm sorry to hear that.
9: But they're wrong. Now, listen, Captain. I got one more good trip in me. You know, these green kids don't know the first thing about space radio operations. You put a man like me on, and I'll be getting you bedtime stories from Mars.
4: But Charlie, you know the regulations as well as I do. I can't take you, much as I'd like to.
9: Colonel Harrison will murder me for this.
10: I'll talk to him by radio once we're underway and fix things up.
9: Yeah, you won't take me, eh, Skipper?
10: I'm sorry, Charlie. I'll have to put you aground. Tell you what, I'll ask Harrison to put you on his ground radio contact. It'll seem as if you're right here with us.
9: He won't do it, sir.
10: Well, he'd better. I'll have him busted to corporal for letting you sneak aboard. You better be off, Charlie. Paulison.
6: Yes, sir?
10: I'm sending this man aground. Give him time to clear the launching platform.
6: Yes, sir.
10: So long, Charlie. I'm sorry.
9: Good luck, Skipper.
3: I thought you were going to have him drawn and quartered.
10: If it had been anyone else, I would have, Smitty. But Charlie, well, he's kind of special. He's been with me since my first command, when we began the regular run to the moon. And if he wanted to come along this time, well, it's only true loyalty to me.
3: You know, Lewis, I didn't realize it before, but you're almost human.
10: All right, Doc, all right. Navigation, Lieutenant Collier, are you there?
6: Nav control, Collier.
10: Lieutenant, how badly are we fouled up? Can you recalculate the course, or shall I cancel the takeoff?
6: I've already plotted a new course on the integrator, sir. If we take off in exactly 2 minutes, we'll need to correct for only 1 degree deflection. I can do that before we reach the stratosphere.
10: Well, that's quick work. Are you sure?
6: Positive, sir.
10: All right, Collier. I'm putting it in your hands. We'll blast off on your signal.
3: Lewis, isn't that a lot of responsibility for a young green officer?
10: Yes. But if he can't do his job, I'd rather find out now than at the galactic barrier. Bridge to engine room. Prepare to blast off on navigator signal.

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0: Right. 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
1: 4 seconds.
0: Four.
1: Three. Two. One. Zero.
0: Zero. How are we doing, Collier?
1: On course, sir. She's running hot and true.
0: My compliments, Lieutenant. This job would have done your father credit. And he was the best navigation officer I ever saw.
1: Thank you, sir.
0: Now start your gyros and put her on rover control.
1: Right.
0: All right. The bridge is yours, Mr. Collier. If you need me, I'll be in Dr. Smithson's office.
3: Yes, sir.
4: Well, Lewis, I see you got us off the ground.
0: You can thank young Collier for that. Tip off the old block.
5: You knew his father?
0: As a matter of fact, I know him very well. First-rate spaceman.
5: Is he the one who...
0: Yes. He was lost in the galactic barrier on the second ship we sent out to Volta.
5: Lewis, just what do you think this galactic barrier is?
0: Hey, your guess is as good as mine, Doc. All I know is that 5 ships have gone into it, and none of them have come back out.
5: How about Nostrovic's theory that it's a time warp in space? That the ships reach in and slip into another dimension?
0: Rubbish. My theory is that the galactic barrier is nothing more than a radioactive layer of some kind.
5: What makes you say that?
0: We know that radar signals bounce off it like they were hitting an invisible glass wall. We know that it destroys our ships and crews in some way. There's no other logical explanation.
5: What makes you think we can get through it, Lewis?
0: Because we're ready for it and the others weren't. The entire hull is completely shielded with lead. We can crack through any radioactive cloud ever detected. Besides, we're equipped with some new UHF radio devices that should enable us to maintain radio contact with Earth. Nothing can happen. Absolutely nothing.
5: Who are you trying to convince?
0: Myself, I suppose.
5: Then why are we going?
0: We haven't any choice, Smitty. We're in a race. A kind of race where men and ships are expendable. According to the Interspace Code, the First Nation to reach Volta can claim it.
5: Well, at least it won't be boring. I'll have to play physician morale builder and mother substitute for 112 slightly nervous men.
0: Your morale doesn't sound too good, Doc.
5: As morale officer, I can state without fear of contradiction, it is terrible. And something tells me as we approach that galactic barrier, I'm not going to be alone.
0: Hello, Earth. Hello, Earth. Captain Thorson of the Star Cloud calling Earth. Star Cloud to Earth. Can you read me? Charlie, well, I see they haven't court-martialed you yet.
6: No, sir. Thanks to you.
0: Well, it's good to hear you. You can read us the funny papers on Sunday morning. How's our signal?
6: Strong. Here's the bell.
0: Here's our log report for Colonel Harrison. June 2nd, 1987. 4 weeks out from Earth. Running true. No radiation. Operation normal. Still making our approach to the galactic barrier. That's all, Charlie. See you later.
6: Good luck, Captain. I sure wish I was with you.
0: How's the morale, Smitty?
5: Well, the men know we're getting closer to the barrier. They're beginning to show a little tension, Lewis.
0: Now, how's their physical condition? Any sickness?
5: About half the crew has come down with space blues.
0: Yeah, I was afraid of that. Are they bad?
5: Same as usual. Lips and hands with a bluish cast. Eyes are sensitive to infrareds.
0: I don't know. When I first started flying these tin cans, nobody ever heard of space blues.
5: Well, there's a new theory. It's caused by the terrific acceleration of these atomic overdrive ships. The change in gravity affects the circulation.
0: What do you think?
5: I think it's psychosomatic. I've noticed that the same men who get space blues under tension on a ship tend to get blue coloration back on Earth when they're upset. I guess it's an occupational disease of space navigators.
0: You think it's just nerves, then?
5: Young Collier's got a bad case. Yes, I think it's tension from overwork.
0: Maybe you need some vitamins.
5: Lewis, when will you realize that vitamins are not a panacea for all the troubles of mankind?
1: Sir, I understand you relieved me from duty.
0: Dr. Smithson says you aren't looking very well, Collier. I'm giving you a rest.
1: I feel perfectly able to continue, sir.
0: Your lips are as blue as Minnetonka.
1: Captain, I'd like to remain at my post.
0: Don't be foolhardy, Lieutenant.
1: I'm not being foolhardy, sir. Don't you understand? I have a special personal reason for wanting this expedition to reach Volta.
0: Your father?
1: Yes, sir.
0: You think he might still be alive?
1: I have to find out what happened, sir.
0: Yeah, I think I understand. Very well, Collier. Report back to duty. What's the reading, Paulison?
3: We're getting a +5 radar bounce now. Coming off the barrier almost as fast as we can send it out.
0: What's the interval?
3: 0.3 seconds. Shortening steadily. This rate will hit the wall in the next few minutes.
0: All right. Alert the crew. Sound general quarters.
3: Now hear this. Condition red. We are now approaching the galactic barrier. All hands to stations. All radiation detectors to be fully manned. Full security will prevail until further notice. That is all.
0: Paulison.
3: Aye, sir.
0: The radar bounce is up to +6. We'd better try to make final contact with Earth. Is Spark still trying to raise the base?
3: Yes, sir, but he's not having much luck. There seems to be some interference that he can't.
0: There's the radio room now.
3: Yes? You got him? We'll cut in on the bridge speaker. The captain will take it from here. I'll cut out the beeper speaker.
0: We got him. Hello? Star Cloud to Earth. Can you hear me, Earth?
6: Hello, Skipper. I can barely read you. You're getting heavy static from sunspots.
3: That's not sunspots. We're right on top of the galactic barrier. Getting a +6. No. +7 radar bounce. Expect to hit the barrier almost any second now.
6: Good luck, Skipper.
3: Look, Charlie. Stick with us, will you? We're switching to the automatic sender now so you can track us in.
6: Okay.
3: If we crack the barrier and come through still in one piece, I'll try to get back to you on the high frequency band.
6: Gotcha, Skipper. Don't worry. I'll be waiting.
3: So long, Charlie.
6: So long, Star
0: Cloud. Turn on the beeper speaker.
3: Must be getting awfully close now, Captain. Echo's bouncing back so fast, it's almost beating the signal.
0: And when they coincide, hold on to your hat. That's when we run into the wall.
3: Any second.
0: Hold on.
3: Here goes nothing. Here it comes!
7: Captain.
0: Nothing happened.
7: We made it. We made it, Captain. No radiation, no time warp, no nothing. We made it. Crew's gone crazy, sir.
3: Let them. They earned it. Hey, Doc, can you break out a few bottles of snake bite serum for medicinal prices?
7: I sure can, Lewis.
3: This calls for a celebration. How's your morale now?
7: Couldn't be better. How's yours?
3: Couldn't be better.
8: Condition red. Condition red. Radiation detected. Condition red. Radiation detected.
7: Holy mackerel, look. Look at the needle.
3: Paulison.
7: I see it, Captain. We're picking up radiation like crazy.
3: What's it like?
7: It's a strong impulse.
3: What kind?
7: Well, I don't know. It's too long for a cosmic ray, too short for UHF. The ship is lousy with it.
3: Man, battle stations, track it down. Triangulate it and make it fast. I want a directional fix. Engine room.
9: Yes, sir.
3: We're picking up radioactivity. Is it the fission chambers?
9: No leak here, sir.
3: Check your gauges.
9: Nothing here, Captain. Must be coming from outside.
3: Damage control.
9: Yes, sir.
3: Is our lead shield leaking radiation?
9: Haven't found anything yet, sir.
3: Keep at it. Paulison, how are you doing?
7: Oh, I've got a fix, Captain.
3: What is it?
7: Well, I'll have to recheck my figures.
3: Hurry up.
7: The angle is correct.
3: And come on, man, for Pete's sake. Where's the radiation coming from?
7: It's coming from inside the ship.
10: Well, that's impossible.
11: No, sir, I've checked it twice.
10: It's got to be the engines.
11: If it is, we're finished.
10: Engine room. Engine room.
9: Yes, yes, sir.
10: That radiation must be in the overdrive pile.
9: No, sir, it isn't here, sir.
10: Are you certain?
9: Yes, sir.
10: All right, keep checking. Well, there's only one thing left to do. Paulison, get a Geiger counter. We're going to start combing the ship inch by inch.
12: Yes, sir.
10: Turn it on.
12: Yes, sir. All right. Ready, Captain?
10: We'll check the atomic guns first. Come on. We'll cut through the officer's quarters to ordnance. Through here.
12: Hey, wait a minute, sir.
10: What is it?
12: The signal's slower here.
10: Yeah. Let's go back. Hold it. Seems faster right about here.
12: That doesn't make sense.
10: Whose cabin is this?
12: Lieutenant Collier's.
10: Collier?
12: Oh, he's down in nav control, sir.
10: Try the door.
12: It's not locked, sir. Yeah, it's in here, all right. Listen to that counter. Fastest over here.
10: Cut off that Geiger counter.
12: Yes, sir.
10: Open that wall cabinet.
12: It's locked.
10: Smash it.
13: What do you make of this, Paulison?
12: Well, it looks like some sort of portable transmitter, sir. Must be foreign manufacture. I don't recognize the calibration symbols at all. I've never seen anything like it.
13: Which raises a small question. What is Lieutenant Collier doing with a transmitter in his cabin?
12: I don't know, sir.
10: Well, I intend to find out, Paulison. Get down to nav control and bring Collier up to the bridge. I'm the double.
12: Then we better find some way to shut this thing off first.
10: I know a way.

0: Lieutenant Collier, I'm going to ask a few simple questions, and I want a few simple answers.
1: Yes, sir.
0: What were you doing with the transmitter in your cabin?
1: Transmitter, Captain?
0: You know nothing about it?
1: No, sir, I don't.
0: Do you recognize these calibration symbols?
1: No, sir.
0: Can you think of how it might have been placed in your cabin without your knowing it?
1: No, sir, unless someone came in while I was on duty.
0: Would that have been possible?
1: Well, I suppose so, if someone had a key.
0: I found your cabin door unlocked.
1: Well, I had a key to the wall cabinet.
0: I didn't say the wall cabinet.
1: Well, sir, I...
0: You what, Lieutenant? How could you have known it was in the wall cabinet?
1: Well, sir, I just
0: Lieutenant assumed... Collier, I find it hard to believe you would lie. Having known and respected your father and having observed the way you handle your job... However, I intend to get to the root of this thing. May I have your wristwatch, Lieutenant?
1: Sir?
0: Your wristwatch.
1: Yes, sir.
0: Wallace, and turn on that Geiger counter.
1: Yes, sir.
0: Hold this watch next to it.
1: Yes, sir.
0: That's all. Lieutenant, if you hadn't any close contact with that transmitter, how do you explain the radioactivity of this watch?
1: I don't, sir.
0: Well, I think you'd better. To whom are you sending those signals?
2: Condition red. Condition red.
1: There's your answer, Captain.
0: What is this, Collier?
2: Alien spaceship approaching. Alien spaceship approaching.
0: Sound battle stations. Who's aboard that ship? All right, now talk.
1: Very well, Captain. My mission seems completed.
0: Your mission? Are you admitting that you're an agent of a foreign power?
1: I am stating it.
0: What nation?
1: No nation, Captain.
0: What?
1: I am an agent of the Voltan government.
0: The what?
1: The government of the planet of Volta.
0: You're crazy.
1: Are you so stupid that you think that your people are the only ones who can invade another planet?
0: What do you mean?
1: We have had agents operating on Earth since 1955.
0: I don't believe you.
1: What do you think happened to those five ships, Captain? Where do you suppose we got our information? Your language, your culture, family background.
0: What's your appearance? You look like...
1: Like Commander Collier. Is that so surprising, Captain? We had a living model.
0: I ought to kill you.
1: That would be very foolish, Captain. I would advise you to surrender without delay.
3: Alien ship now coming into ordnance range.
0: I'll deal with you later, Collier. Paulison.
4: Yes, sir.
0: Put this man in irons. Take him away.
5: Don't worry, sir. We'll take good care of him.
6: Carpenter.
7: Robinson, get hands off me.
0: What's the range?
3: 10,000 meters. They're closing fast.
0: Put your guns on radar tracking.
3: Tracking. Coming on the bearing.
0: Fire! Fire! Richardson, did you hear me? Fire! What's the matter down there? Did you hear me? Richardson, answer me! Collier, how did you get loose? Where's Paulison?
1: Lieutenant Paulison is dead.
0: All stations, Lieutenant Collier has escaped. Seize him!
1: Don't waste your breath, Captain. Your men can't hear you.
0: What?
1: Those still alive are my men.
0: You're lying.
1: No, Captain. Every ship that has ever left Earth was controlled by a Voltan crew.
0: Commodore Robinson, Haley, report. Commodore Robinson, Haley, report.
1: You see, Captain, it is quite useless. I am in command now.
0: Very well, Collier. Of course, there's one thing you hadn't reckoned on.
1: And what is that, Captain?
0: This? Commodore! Are you in there, Lieutenant Commodore? Commodore! They can't all be dead. There must be one alive. Smitty! Dr. Smithson! Smitty! Smitty, what have they done to you?
8: Lois, I...
0: Those jerking... Don't talk.
8: I must... Not much time, Lois. Space blues.
0: Space blues? What is it, Smitty? What are you trying to tell me?
8: All men with space blues. Voltans.
0: Let me help you, Smitty.
8: No, Lois, get message back to Earth. Voltan, fifth column. Watch out for space.
0: Smitty.
9: Captain Thorson. You can't hide from us now.
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0: Hello. Hello, Star Cloud calling Earth. Please, God, let me get through before it's too late. Hello, Star Cloud to Earth. Come in, please.

0: Hello?
1: Hello? Can you hear me, Charlie?
0: Skipper, is that you?
1: Are you getting my signal?
0: It's coming in a little louder now, Skip. Keep sending.
1: Thank God, Charlie. Now listen to me. Not much time. Get word to Colonel Harrison. Crew mutinied. Most of crew members Voltons.
0: What?
1: They're Voltons.
0: Spell that.
1: B-O-L.
0: Voltons?
1: That's right. They're from the planet Volta.
0: Skipper, are you all right?
1: Charlie, this is serious. They'll be here any second. Now listen. They have a fifth column on Earth. They're planning to invade you.
0: You mean that?
1: Of course I mean it. Kel Harrison, posing as humans. You can detect them by space blues. You got that? Only Voltons get space blue. Charlie, did you hear me?
0: Space blue. I get you.
1: They're breaking in, Charlie. I'm depending on you. Warn everybody.
0: Captain.
1: They've opened the door. Get out, Charlie. Kel Harrison.
0: Captain. Captain Thorson. Hello. Hello, Star Cloud. Come in.
2: What's trouble, Sergeant?
0: I was just trying to raise the Star Cloud, Colonel.
2: Had any luck?
0: No, sir. No contact.
2: No contact?
0: No, sir.
2: Nearly an hour since they hit the galactic barrier. I don't understand why they haven't tried to get a message back.
0: No, sir. Neither do I.
2: All right, Charlie. I'll take over for a while.
0: Oh, yes. You do that, sir. It's all yours.
2: Right. Charlie, you better go out and get yourself some coffee. You look a little blue around the gills.
3: In the animal world, there is the hunter and the hunted. 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We in the topmost species have also joined the hunt. 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The Chase was created and written for the National Broadcasting Company by Lawrence Cleese. Today's script was written by George Leppard. Featured in the cast were George Petrie, Bill Smith, Donald Buca, Bill Griffiths, Matt Crowley, and Cameron Pradham. The Chase is directed and transcribed by Fred Way. Fred Collins speaking. Next week, a wealthy widow is pursued by an unscrupulous heel with a taste for arson in The Chase.
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11: Hi, this is Jackie Cooper speaking. 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You don't want to miss this one. It's a gas. Hi, I'm Jackie Cooper. Remember how it was a while ago trying to get gasoline? Listen.
12: Honey, we can't stop at my daddy's place. I haven't even written to him in 5 years.
11: We've been married that long? Seems like 10.
12: Just shut up, Dick. It was your bright idea that got us out here in the first place. Ow! Oh, I'm sorry, honey. I love you. I'll do anything for you.
11: Just be sure the old man doesn't talk you out of it. I'll be here as Dirty Dick Seary when the Zero Hour presents A Shortage Story. Tune in, won't you? This is Jackie Cooper inviting you to listen for me on the Zero Hour presentation entitled The House Call. It's an abnormally good show. Tune in, won't you? Hi, this is Jackie Cooper. I'll be right here as Dr. Edward Goodley when the Zero Hour presents The House Call. Dig this.
13: What's that? Do you hear that?
11: It's coming from over there. Look.
13: Well, who's he? What do you know? It's a stone forest. Look at the size of that cemetery.
11: That's what I was afraid of.
13: What's that?
11: That man. He's digging a grave. That's the house call, right here on the Zero Hour. I'm Jackie Cooper. On our next Zero Hour, I play an FBI agent who leads a chase through a night fog in which a killer lurks. The story is Escape to Nowhere. Tune in. In the darkness, danger lurks aboard a fog-bound barge.
14: If anything happens to my mother, gun or no gun,
12: Get out there, damn it, and hurry.
11: An FBI man stalks the killer. My name's Jackie Cooper, and I have the role of the FBI agent. Be sure to listen to this chilling story, Escape to Nowhere, the next zero-hour drama to be broadcast on this station. This is Jackie Cooper. In the next Zero Hour, I play a gent whose perception of the larceny in his fellow man is tested to the limit. Join me for Fair's Fair, you know. This is Jackie Cooper. In the next Zero Hour, I play Gavin McAllister, a man with many friends.
12: Daryl, I think Kurt's coming too.
15: Well, my sweet, whack him again. Then get the money transferred to the bag your friend so neatly left us.
12: Daryl, are you sure no one will suspect?
15: I told you, they'll never know. They'll never find Gavin's body, and even if they do, it'll look like his chute didn't open.
11: With friends like that, who needs enemies? Be sure to join us for Fair's Fair, you know.
16: Now, that's the end of the promo cluster. As you noted, we transmitted only 8 promos for the first 4 days of next week, and we'll repeat that instruction that we gave you before the feed. The first 2 were for the Shortage Story to be aired this coming Monday, May 6th. The next 2 for the House Call will be the episode aired on Thursday, May 9th. The next 2 are for Escape to Nowhere, which will be aired on Tuesday, May 7th. And the last 2, for Fair's Fair, you know, will be aired on Wednesday, May 8th. Yesterday, we fed you 2 other promos for an episode entitled The Violation. Do not use those. That episode will not be aired next week. We will have to tell you what will replace The Violation for Friday, May 10th, on a conference call the beginning of the week. Well, that's the closed-circuit conference call for Friday, May 3rd.
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2: I remember growing up, but most of all, I remember Mama. The day I graduated from high school, her eyes looked bright and glad and misty all at the same time.

0: Sunday is Mother's Day. 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
1: In this era of grand crisis, to be extravagant is to be the fool. The words compromise and moderation have taken on larger meanings. But there is one way of the world that remains untouched by all the sound and fury. That would be murder. Today, our story examines the odd circumstances that surround the fate of a common man. Walt Carter, age 55, owner-operator of the only service station on a 50-mile strip of highway along the great southwestern Nevada desert. We call it a shortage story.
2: The truck's here.
3: Tell him to start pumping, Jimmy. I'll be right there.
2: Okay.
3: So I leave all of my worldly possessions to my daughter, Patricia Carter Siri, except for the station and the motel, which go to my loyal friend, Jimmy Day, signed Walter Carter, March 13, 1974. That's that.
4: Howdy, Walt.
3: Hot enough for you, Scott? You want a soda or a beer or something?
4: No, thanks. Listen, I gotta be going.
3: Hey, you can't go before you leave me my gas.
4: I already have.
3: Impossible. You just got here.
4: Oh, Jimmy's locking up the storage tank now. Look, I'm sorry, Walt. 50 gallons is all I can leave you.
3: 50 gallons? That wouldn't last me but a few days, even with so few cars coming through here.
4: I know, but I got my orders.
3: Look, if this keeps up, I'll lose the station. The motel's dying as it is. I gotta have more gas.
4: If there was anything I could do for you, I'd do it, but I can't. Now, come on, please, just sign the receipt.
3: Better than nothing, I guess.
4: Things will get better, Walt. Pretty soon people will be driving everywhere again, and tourists will be staying overnight. You see, it'll all work itself out.
3: I hope you're right. You sure you won't have that beer?
4: No, can't today. I'll be back in 2 weeks.
3: Two weeks? Hey, Scott! Scott!
4: I'll see you, Walt. Bye, Jimmy.
2: Hey, Walt, you know we're running low on soda.
3: Walt? Jimmy, I want you to go to town and mail a letter for me.
5: Stop at my daddy's place. It wouldn't be right.
6: You're his baby girl, aren't you?
5: But I haven't even written to him in 5 years.
6: We've been married that long? Seems like 10.
5: Just shut up, Dick. Look, it was your bright idea that got us out here in the first place. You had to gamble away.
6: Don't bite it off.
5: Now, don't talk to me like that.
6: You want more?
5: I'm sorry, honey. I love you. I'll do anything for you. Anything.
6: Just be sure the old man doesn't talk you out of it.
5: Hey, where is everyone? Oh, wow, just look at the place. It's really gone to pot since I left.
6: Go on, get out. They better see you first. We don't want them to have a heart attack. Here I wait. Daddy, is that you?
7: Daddy. Oh, Daddy, I missed you so much.
6: Oh, baby, let me look at you. Hey, what happened to your lip? It's swollen.
7: I bumped it on a desk in our hotel room in Vegas. I was drunk, you know.
6: Our hotel room?
7: Dick's and mine.
6: Oh, I was hoping you'd left that bum by now.
7: Don't start in on me right away.
6: Oh, now, Patty.
7: We need some gas and a place to stay overnight, okay?
6: Well, you can have any room you like. They're all vacant, but gas is something else.
8: Hey, Pop, what's holding you up? This is a film station, isn't it? Fill her up.

0: Well, he's still a charmer, isn't he?
1: Oh, lay off him, will you? He's my husband.
0: Yeah, I know.
1: Now, be nice to him. At least try. Dick's mellowed.
0: Well, seeing your family, I guess I can fill your tank. I can't do it for just anyone. We ain't got but 50 gallons.
1: Thank you, Daddy. I knew you'd be glad to see me.
2: Oh, that was mighty fine beefsteak, Walt. Mighty fine.
1: Yeah, you didn't have to go to all that trouble, Daddy.
0: No trouble. We've been keeping those steaks in the freezer for an occasion. And I'd call this family reunion one.
1: Well, I'm just happy that you're happy.
3: Now, let me help you with those, dear.
1: Well, thank you, sweetheart.
3: You didn't talk to him yet.
1: I will. Give me a chance.
3: Do it now. And ask Jimmy to give me a hand in here. I never washed a dish in my life.
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0: How'd it go?
1: I asked you, where have you been? Ow!
0: I drove to town to get us a bottle to celebrate with. There's your answer. Now tell me, how did it go?
1: Well, not so good. He doesn't have much cash on hand, and I know he wouldn't give it to us anyway.
0: What about the other thing?
1: Insurance?
0: Yes, the insurance.
1: Well, he's got one more premium to pay. It's due next week.
0: That's not too bad. We can stick around if I can stomach his attitude that long.
1: No, we can't.
0: Why not?
1: He knows we're broke. We have to leave tomorrow.
0: Why, that dirty...
1: Shut up!
0: Hey, you slapped me. You know what that means.
1: No, Dick, please. There he is.
6: Patty, are you telling me the truth? Now, Dick didn't hit you, did he?
1: I told you I fell in the bathtub.
6: Yeah, I know what you told me.
1: First you kick us out, then you call me a liar.
2: Damn it!
1: What's the matter, honey? Won't it start?
6: Jimmy, see what you can do.
2: Okay, Walt.
1: I just can't wait for us to leave.
6: You can stay, he goes.
1: If Dick goes, I go with him.
0: That's right, Pop. She's my little girl now.
6: Dick Seary, if I were 20 years younger,
0: You'd do nothing.
2: It's a starter, Walt.
0: Oh, hell. Looks like we both stay.
2: I can probably get a rebuild in town. I gotta go in anyway to pick up a case of soda.
6: Mail this letter while you're there, will you?
2: Have we got enough gas in the tanks for me to fill up the truck?
0: How much we pumped today?
2: About 25 gallons.
0: I don't know. We'll have to shut down till Scott comes again.
2: Well, I'll take half a tank and see what I can get in town.
6: Now, Jimmy, don't forget to mail that letter for the insurance.
2: All right.
1: Dickie, I'm scared. What if we're caught?
3: Who's going to catch us? Jimmy's staying in town, and the old man's been asleep for hours.
1: Won't there be an explosion?
3: Don't be stupid. That's what the old man's been crying about. The only gas around here is in this can. We'll just have a nice little fire. He gets the insurance money, and his loving daughter gets her share of the payoff. If the insurance people ask where we were, I got friends in Reno who'll say we were there. We did leave this place 2 days ago.
1: I love you, Dickie. Tell me you love me.
3: I love you. Now get ready. There. Start the car. Now, let's stay and watch. I love a good fire.
1: Well, can't we go? It makes me sad. This used to be my home.
5: Hey, there's a car coming. It's pulling off the highway. Let's beat it. Keep the lights off. Step on it.
1: You think he saw it?
5: Just drive. We can maybe get...
1: Why didn't you let me go back? Why? Oh, God, he's dead.
5: Shut up. I'm trying to think.
1: Daddy's dead. Oh, God, we killed him. Oh, God.
5: There was nothing we could have done. The story in the paper says he was killed in the explosion.
1: You said there wasn't going to be any explosion. You lied.
5: Get off my back. It shouldn't have blown up.
1: Well, let's go back and give ourselves up. We can explain.
5: Explain what? That we only started the fire to collect the insurance money? Get something through that stupid head of yours. The police are looking for us, and they ain't interested in finding a couple of firebugs. We're wanted for murder.

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0: Wayne.
1: Hold it right there, Dick.
0: Wayne? What are you doing with that shotgun?
1: Been reading the papers. You people are wanted by the law, and so am I. How do I know they didn't follow you here, and how do I know you didn't make a deal with them?
0: Wayne, I wouldn't do that. You know me.
1: Now get that car out of sight. Meet me inside the house.
0: And that's the way it really happened. I swear it.
1: Funny, that's not the way I heard it over the radio.
0: What did they say?
1: They had a taped interview with a witness, Jimmy something. Jimmy Day.
0: What did he say?
1: That you planned the whole thing? Said he overheard you talking about blowing up the gas station and the old man with it.
2: That's a lie. We never said that.
1: Well, too bad you were seen. They opened the old man's will today. Looks like you got aced out of some bucks.
0: How can that be? The old crock was broke.
2: We never said anything about killing Daddy. Never.
1: Yeah, well, it seems one of the big oil companies wanted to buy that land.
0: What?
1: Well, hell, he was sitting on top of a whole field of raw crude.
2: Daddy never said anything about that.
1: The will says that Jimmy gets the motel and the station, or what's left of them. Looks like he gets it all now.
0: The hell he does.
1: Well, you can't stop him.
0: Oh, no? You still running hot cars?
1: Hey, you're not thinking about going back there, are you?
0: I'm not thinking. I'm going.
2: First you say we run, then we come back in a stolen car. We'll be caught for sure.
0: Shut up.
2: No, I can't take this anymore.
0: All right, get out.
2: You don't mean that.
0: I'm waiting. Go on, walk. See how far you get.
2: Oh, Dick, I'm sorry. I was only kidding.
0: Well, I'm not.
2: Well, no, Dick. No!

0: got company. Could be the cops. Over behind where the motel was. Hurry! Sorry, we're closed. There's a station in town that... You!
1: Hiya, Jimmy.
0: Well, how did you... Well, where...
1: You ask a lot of questions for a guy with all the answers.
0: Hey, now, wait a minute.
1: Shut up. You're a mind reader. You must know this gun is loaded.
0: Oh, now, Dick, take it easy.
1: Why did you lie, Jimmy? You had a good thing going. The motel and the station would have been yours. But you had to get greedy.
0: No, wait.
1: I'm not going to shoot you, Jimmy. I just want you to stand between me and your partner, just in case he's pointing a gun this way. That's it. Now, hold it right there. Now, I got a few questions, and you're going to give me some answers. You see? Because I got nothing to lose. You got all that oil company's money to think about.
0: Well, Walt didn't know about the bid from the oil company. He just got the rotten end of the deal.
1: But you knew. You were the mail boy. Always taking letters into town. I never saw you bring any back.
0: But I didn't kill him. I didn't have any reason to.
1: What were you doing out here that night, Jimmy? You didn't come to warn the old man like you told the police. You had no idea we were even around. All of that talk about hearing us planning to kill him was a lie, wasn't it? Wasn't it?
0: Yes.
1: And you better tell me now the real reason for you showing up. You got 5 seconds.
2: We were going to transfer the gas, that's all.
1: What gas?
2: In the storage tank. When I saw the fire, I tried to wake up Walt, but... It was too late.
1: You knew it was going to blow, so you didn't get too close. I wondered why you didn't go up with it. You mean the old man knew there was gas here all the time?
2: No, nobody knew.
1: You knew?
2: Yes.
1: And who else? Stand up straight. I wouldn't want to get hit by a stray bullet. You can come out now, friend.
0: Scott, don't shoot!
3: We were... storing the gas here and selling it on black market. I didn't want Walt to die. He was my friend.
1: You just killed your partner, friend.
4: I'll kill you too.
1: Hold on. Maybe we can make a deal.
4: No deal. No one suspects me. With you out of the way, no one ever will.
5: Here.
6: Well, there's your killer. I think I got him. He went nuts, I guess. He just started shooting. Shot Jimmy in the back. He's over there, too.
7: You wouldn't mind coming down to headquarters and filling out a few forms. Legal procedure, you know.
6: Oh, yeah, sure. I understand.
0: I love you.
7: I don't see why we can't do it right here. Just a couple of questions. Your name?
6: Scott Garver.
7: Age?
6: 44.
7: Occupation?
6: I drive a fuel rig.
7: Employer?
6: I work for the oil company.
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1: Agent Z, I have just received a report from Operative L6, who is in the Orient. A spy named Franz Robita, who has caused a great deal of trouble out there, sailed for this port recently. According to L6's information, Robita is coming here under the direct orders of the military group which controls the government of the aggressor in the Far East. He will undoubtedly work with agents of a certain European power when he reaches here. His ship docks today. Here is his picture and record. Check on his activities. Keep me informed.

0: That afternoon, the spy, Franz Robida, landed. Both his luggage and his person received unusually close attention from the customs officials. They found nothing. However, one fact proved that K7's suspicions were well grounded. A large black sedan waited for him and took him to his hotel. Agent Z and Pat watched from their car.
1: Well, Pat, we're fortunate in one thing. He's stopping at the Savoy. Yes, they're unloading his luggage.
2: Well, Obeda's the man with the pipe in his mouth. The one talking to the driver?
1: Yes. Well, Pat, take the wheel of this car.
2: All right.
1: I want you to follow the black sedan that brought him to the hotel. Find out where it goes, and then get in touch with me through K7. I'm leaving you here.
2: Right. He's still talking to the driver, Z.
1: Yes, and in just a minute, I'll know what he's saying. And you see the doorman standing at his side?
2: Yes.
1: Well, that's Henry. He's been at the Savoy for years. He's also with Scotland Yard. All right, Pat. The other car is pulling away. Follow it.

0: Hello, Henry.
1: Agent Z.
0: Did you notice the man who just came in the black sedan?
1: Yes, sir.
0: Anything suspicious?
1: Why, no, sir. He told the driver to give his employer his compliments and asked him if he would have dinner with him here tonight.
0: And the answer?
1: Well, the driver of the car said that his employer had already instructed him to say he would come here between 8 and 9 tonight,
0: sure.
1: Sir.
0: Well, keep your eyes and ears open, Henry. The man who got out of the car and went in to register is a spy. His name is Franz Robita.

0: Agent Z entered the hotel and talked with the manager. A few minutes later, two electricians arrived from Scotland Yard and installed some special equipment. Shortly after 9 that night, Robida received his visitor. The two went immediately to the almost deserted grill room.
1: A table for two, please. That one over there, that is quiet.
2: I am very sorry, sir. That particular table is engaged. If you will take this one in the corner here.
1: It will be all right. If you will bring us some wine, please. Napoleon Solera, vintage of 1896.
2: At once, sir.
3: You know how to order, my friend.
1: Thank you, Excellency.
3: You had no trouble landing.
1: I am not sure. They found nothing, if that is what you mean. Yet the customs men went through my luggage and my person much more thoroughly than is usual.
3: Peculiar. No one knew you were coming.
1: It might have been my imagination. It has been a long trip, and I am carrying a document of the utmost importance that must be delivered directly to your leader.
3: The document is safe?
1: Yes.
3: You did not leave it in your room?
1: It is safe, Excellency. I prefer not to reveal how it is carried. I do not trust even this place.
3: Of course, you're quite right.
1: Now, tomorrow morning I will cross the channel. In 3 days I will return. I understand I am to work with you.
3: Yes, there is much to be done here. Recently there have been many buildings dynamited in this country. Others have been blamed, but we have been responsible for much of the destruction.
1: The work is to go on.
3: Yes. This country must be kept so busy with its affairs at home, it will not have time to intervene in other parts of the world. Our campaign is to tie in with one in the East, and in this week... Whom are you watching?
1: That girl who is near the door. It may be only a coincidence, but I saw her at the dock this afternoon. She was talking with a customs official who examined my luggage.
3: So?
1: She may have followed me here.
3: Well, there is a way of finding out. You stay here at the table. I'm going to make a telephone call.
2: You are leaving, sir?
3: Why don't you go to the telephone? Where is the nearest one?
2: Through this door to your left, sir.
3: Thank you. Hello? Hello, Hans. I am at the Savoy with Robida. We believe a girl has followed him here. In a few minutes, we will leave the hotel and drive to the suburbs. The usual place. If the girl follows us, seize her. You know what to do. Be ready to act in half an hour.
0: A little later, both men left the hotel. As they suspected she would, Pat followed them, using the car she and Agent Z had used in the afternoon. The spy, and the one whom he called Excellency, drove to the outskirts and stopped their car. Pat also stopped, an eighth of a mile behind. As she did, a man stepped to the side of her car.
4: I wonder why they've stopped here. They've come out here to talk. These plans will fail. Who are you?
5: That does not matter, mademoiselle.
4: If you're attempting to hold me up...
5: It is not a holdup. Hey, you will move over. I will drive your car. Now move, you will feel this gun.
4: What are you going to do?
5: I am going to get in with you. Don't try to reach for your gun.
4: Where are you taking me?
5: You will learn that soon enough. Give me your gun.
4: I haven't one.
5: There you lie. Give me your bag. I thought so. Now, sit quiet. If you attempt to get out or to call to anyone, I think you know what will happen.

0: Pat disappeared into the night. A few minutes later, the spy and his companion returned to the hotel. The next morning, the spy, Robita, left his room. As he stepped into the hallway, he found Agent Z waiting for him.
1: What are you doing outside my door?
2: If you had waited a minute more, you'd have found out, Robita. Step back into your room.
1: What do you mean by pointing that gun at me?
2: Step back into your room, I said. Put your hands over your head. That's better. Now turn around. All right. Arms down behind you. Move. Those handcuffs on, I know you won't try anything. Now sit down on this straight chair and answer my questions.
1: What do you want to know?
2: Where is Miss Norwood?
1: I do not know what you are talking about.
2: Now don't lie. It won't do you any good. You've been followed since the minute you entered this hotel. When the man from your council called on you last night, there was a dictaphone under the table in the grill room. Records were made of everything you said.
1: I do not believe you.
2: Your companion has already been seized by the guard. Now, I ask you again, where is Miss Norwood?
1: I do not know.
2: Then we'll stay here until a report comes in. I want to look this room over.
1: There is nothing here.
2: Nothing except the document which you were going to deliver to your leader. Oh, do you want me to take that pipe out of your mouth? You can't smoke with your hands behind you.
1: Wait. You have caught me. Light my pipe for me, and I will tell you where the document is. If you have heard anything, there is no use of my bluffing.
2: Well, I thought you'd come to your senses, Robita. Is the pipe filled?
1: Yes. If you will just hold a match, please.
2: Here you are.
1: Thank you.
2: Wait a minute. Give me that pipe.
1: What are you doing? Do not take it out of my mouth.
2: Robita, you've had that pipe in your mouth every time I've seen you. How does it happen there are no ashtrays in this room?
1: But this is a hotel room. The maid did not leave one.
2: I don't believe you. When I started to put down this match I lighted your pipe with, I discovered there was no ashtray. A man who smokes a pipe constantly would knock it out in an ashtray. I think I'll empty your pipe now.
1: No, let me smoke it.
2: Just as I thought. A folded message on thin paper in the bottom of your pipe. This is your secret document. A few puffs and you would have burned the evidence against you. It's no use, Robita. I arrest you as a spy. But Pat...
3: K-7 found me, Z. Yes? I came here. I heard your voice from outside. Have you found the secret document?
2: Yes, Robita carried it in his pipe. At the first sign of danger, he could have burned it. And the case is closed, Pat.

0: Special Agent Z reporting K7. Robita is under arrest. The secret document was seized and decoded. It was of the utmost importance. Seven persons, including a high member of another country's consulate staff, are under arrest. Robita will face the firing squad.
1: There are many tricks used by spies to carry messages. You will hear of others in future stories. A successful spy must not only know how to get information, he must also send that information to his superiors. Sometimes the latter is his most difficult assignment. Listen for my next story. This is K7 speaking.

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1: Strange Wills. Stories of strange wills made by strange people. Starring the distinguished Hollywood actor Warren Williams. And featuring Lurene Tuttle and Howard Culver with the original music of Del Castillo. I devise and bequeath to my heirs the seven deadly sins: pride, envy, hate, jealousy, anger, despair, and greed. And here is Warren Williams.
2: These are the stories of strange wills made by strange people. Men and women who defy and defile every moral law of respectability and decency to satisfy a mad desire. To right an imaginary wrong that burns like a raging fire in their shriveled souls. Strange wills are stories based upon actual wills gathered from courts all over the world. Names, places, and time have been changed so that no reflection can fall on any person or persons living or dead. Only the sin. Deadly sins that cry out from the depths of the grave for vengeance. You presently see what I mean, but first, a word from your announcer.

0: And now back to Warren William as John Francis O'Connell in The Mad Concerto.
1: This is the story of a woman who voluntarily became a prisoner of love because of greed. It's not a nice story, quite the contrary. Mad Concerto is the story of a beautiful woman who gave up every feminine and human desire for the power that goes with dollars. 10 million of them. It happened a short while after I'd begun the practice of law in an eastern city on the Atlantic seaboard. I remember I was standing near the window of my office, looking out over the myriad of skyscrapers. Oh, how I craved excitement. How I prayed for one case to pull me away from the small, inconsequential work that is a young lawyer's lot. Perhaps I prayed too hard because... Mr. O'Connell speaking.
2: Mr. O'Connell, you don't know me personally, but many years ago I retained your father as my lawyer, and I have every reason to believe that I will find you just as sincere and trustworthy.
1: Well, thank you, sir.
2: Don't thank me. I haven't done anything for you yet.
1: Yes, sir.
2: Have you a pencil handy?
1: Yes, sir. Mr...
2: Then take this address down. 127 Kingsbury Road. Have you got it?
1: Yes, sir, I have it. 127 Kingsbury Road.
2: I want you here at 10 o'clock tonight. Come prepared to draw up a last will and testament. My last will and testament. I expect you to live up to every vow of privacy between client and lawyer.
1: Oh, of course, sir. That goes without saying.
2: Good. My matter is urgent and, well, let's say, unusual. My name, Mr. O'Connell, is Walker. J.C. Walker. Good day, sir.
1: Had I heard correctly? Walker? J.C. Walker? No, it couldn't be true. Why, J.C. Walker was one of the richest financiers in America. Retired, he'd lived abroad and had recently come home. Why, my prayer was answered. I was excited. I tried to go back to the ordinary office routine, but the clock on the wall stood still. I'll never forget how long that day lasted. At exactly 7 o'clock, I got into my car and began the long 60-mile trip to the country estate of my client. I was tingling with anticipation.
3: You can't drive in there, mister. Private property.
1: I'm looking for 127 Kingsbury Road, Mr. Walker's residence.
3: What's the name?
1: O'Connell. John Francis O'Connell, attorney at law.
3: Oh, yes. Go right in. Mr. Walker is expecting you.
1: Thank you. I drove up the long driveway and stopped at the Walker Mansion entrance.

0: Come in, please, Mr. O'Connell. Mr. Walker is waiting for you. He's in his study on the second floor.
1: Thank you very much. As I entered the door, I stopped. It was like a beautiful dream come true. I mean her, of course. She was sitting at a concert grand piano, completely engrossed in her music. She was exquisite, something out of a picture book. She had a wild, barbarous look, and her blonde hair seemed to keep tempo with the strange, savage music she was playing. As I passed her, she glanced up for just a fleeting moment, and I saw she had brown eyes. Eyes that seemed to probe deeply into my soul. She held me with a long and tense look, and then I lowered my eyes and followed the servant up the stairs. Who was this strange creature? This most beautiful, most sensuous of women. Even the scent of her exotic perfume reached out like tentacles of doom and encircled me. Unfortunately, I was to learn later.
2: Right here, O'Connell. Sit down over here by my desk and go to work.
1: Thank you, sir. I feel very honored.
2: Don't be. You may yet rue the day I called you. Drink?
1: Yes, thank you.
2: Here's to a momentous night.
1: And to your health, Mr. Walker.
2: You gave me a hollow toast, Mr. O'Connell, because my doctor has given me just 2 weeks to settle my affairs and die.
1: Oh, I'm sorry.
2: I'm not unhappy about it. I've made millions, had everything. It's time to let someone else have a chance. Now, here are the bequests I've made. They're all down here on a slip of paper. All but one. And that's what I want to talk to you about. Mr. O'Connell, you saw Nadia playing the piano as you entered, didn't you?
1: Oh, yes, sir, I did. I think she's very unusual, very lovely, very...
2: Mr. O'Connell, you're out here to draw a will.
1: Yes, sir.
2: O'Connell, I love Nadia. I love her because she is a genius. I recognized her unusual talent from the first day I met her in Vienna almost 9 years ago. I'd read that Nadia Winter was making her debut at the Wilhelmstrasse Theater, and I attended. Yes, and stayed to worship at the throne of genius. Never in my life had I seen such technique, such warmth and feeling. I remember as she was ending her final number.

0: I left the theater before she had taken her final bow and took the liberty of going backstage to make her acquaintance.
1: Yes?
0: My card, Miss Winter. I hope you'll pardon this intrusion, but as a sincere lover of music, I could not refrain from...
1: I'm very thankful for your interest, Mr. Walker. Won't you sit down, please?
0: Yes, thank you. I won't detain you for more than a moment. Perhaps you'll be made happy with what I have to tell you.
1: What?
0: It's simply this. I'm old, retired, rich, and frank.
1: And you're right at interesting, too, Mr. Walker.
0: Be that as it may. I want to tell you that your work tonight has impressed me tremendously. So much so that I want to help finance the completion of your musical studies here in Europe. And later, I will arrange a series of concerts for you throughout the United States.
1: Oh, Mr. Walker.
0: Quite frankly, Miss Winter, I consider you a potential genius. And your talent belongs to all of us.
1: Well, thank you very much, Mr. Walker. I am just a bit confused. All this is so unexpected. Of course, I realize only too well that a professional career in music is long, tedious, and quite expensive as well.
0: There need not be the slightest objection to my offer, Miss Winter. You may rest assured that your private life will remain your own.
1: I will consider your offer in the same frankness in which you have given it, Mr. Walker. Please let me think it over for a day or two. I'm staying at the Terror House. Well, call me later in the week, and you've been very, very kind.
0: As you can surmise, Nadia finally accepted my offer. I engaged the finest teachers for her, both here and abroad. Through the years, I think she grew to love me. Oh, not me personally, perhaps, but rather that innate sense of security that clings to wealth. Yes, Mr. O'Connell, this is a strange love that has borne strange fruit. I intend to perpetuate it. I want to die knowing that she will never love another man, that her every living breath will be devoted to her music and to my memory.
2: Forgive me, Mr. Walker. I wish to withdraw from the case. Some other attorney...
0: Nonsense, O'Connell. You're just infatuated with Nadia. All men are. It will pass. Nadia will see to that. Nadia has one weakness. She loves power, needs it in order to successfully concentrate on her career. I honestly think she would sell her soul for power in order to accomplish her goal. This is my only chance to hold her, and I'm going to do just that, even though it's from my grave. The last bequest in my will, Mr. O'Connell, is one to you for $10 million.
2: To me? $10 million?
0: $10 million to be held in trust by you for the use and benefit of Nadia Winter. She is to receive the entire income for the rest of her life, so long as she lives here in this house, alone, and never marries.
2: Mr. Walker, you can't be serious.
0: On the contrary, I was never more serious. This girl has one of two choices. To live in luxury the rest of her life, enough to satisfy her every whim and aspiration, or to fall in love and lose her genius. What she will ultimately do rests in the lap of the gods and in the green-eyed monster of greed.
2: The will of James Carlson Walker was duly signed and executed 3 days later. And none too soon, for true to the doctor's prediction, J.C. Walker did not live beyond the following week. Nadja knew nothing of the trust, so I was instructed by the testator to advise her of the fact the day after the funeral. As I was admitted into the Walker residence, Nadja Winter was again at the piano, and her music more emotional, more savage than ever. She didn't hear me enter, and I stood quietly in the darkened shadows of the room. As the music swelled to a crescendo...
1: Oh!
2: I beg your pardon, Miss Winter. I am Mr. O'Connell, John Francis O'Connell, attorney at law. Mr. Walker asked me to come here and discuss certain business matters with you.
1: Oh, please sit down, Mr. O'Connell. And pardon me for not hearing you enter. I was lost in, shall we say, a musical spot.
2: Thank you, Miss Winter.
1: Please don't be so formal, Mr. O'Connell. Call me Nadja.
2: Well, it would make me happy to.
1: Mr. Walker told me just before he died that you would come to see me.
2: Nadja, Mr. Walker has been exceedingly generous with you, in a queer sort of way.
1: I don't understand. He was always most kind and considerate.
2: I don't know if his bequest to you was either kind or considerate. But he was determined that it should be final and absolute.
1: He was always unusual, Mr. O'Connell. That is what made me love him. I never knew what to expect next.
2: Nadja, I am trustee over a fund of a considerable amount of money. $10 million, to be exact. You are to receive the entire income from this trust as long as you... Well...
1: Oh, come, John. It can't be as bad as that.
2: As long as you live in this house, alone, and never marry.
1: As long as I live here in this house, alone, And never marry.
2: Yes, Nadja. But if you prefer to leave or marry, the money is to go to certain charities.
1: I don't know what to say. What do? He has made me a prisoner. A prisoner of love. And $10 million to form the bars of my cage. But I want money. I want power more than anything the world or life can offer. And $10 million will get it for me. I'll stay, Mr. O'Connell. Yes, yes, I'll stay. And I'll get everything I want from life. Everything.

0: And now back to Mad Concerto and Warren Williams. For the first few months, I saw Nadja regularly. She seemed gay and carefree, and her music was light and restful. Then, quite suddenly, I noticed a change. The transition was abrupt. There was a distinct violence in her mood, as if a storm was brewing. I decided to have a serious talk with her for more than 1 week.
1: Oh, John, I don't know what I'd have done without you these last 2 years.
0: But why must it be for only 2 years, Nadja?
1: Because that's the way I've taught myself to live. Never to look beyond the horizon. And especially where you're concerned, Mr. Counselor.
0: Nadja, I came over this afternoon to have a serious talk with you.
1: Well, darling, haven't you always found me to be a good listener?
0: Yes, that's the trouble. You listen very dutifully, and very beautifully, too. But somehow I never win my point before this lovely court of law.
1: You simply won't conform to my pattern of reasoning, will you, John?
0: No, because it's fallacious, Nadja. Now listen to me for a moment. For 2 years, you've been working over 8 hours a day on nothing but music. You've become a machine. Oh, why won't you...
1: Give up my inheritance and marry you? You've said it 1,000 times before, haven't you, John?
0: Yes, I've said it 1,000 times, but only because I love you, Nadja. I've loved you from the very first day I entered this house. I believe that your career is more important than a happy marriage, especially when you're forced to live alone. Alone like a prisoner in this house.
1: I do it from preference only, John. You see, I don't think you understand my temperament. I am an artist. My whole life has been devoted to one principle, to forswear the world for music. Don't think I'm the first to do this. Oh, all the famous composers have sacrificed in one way or another their devotion to create. I am no different. I eat, sleep, and love, to be sure. But never for a moment do I forget why I am here. My music will one day be my monument. Your love for me, my affection for you, must remain secondary and without hope of fulfillment.
0: But can't you see you've been changing, Nadja? And not for the better?
1: Oh, John, don't you realize the hopelessness of...
0: Oh, darling, you're young and beautiful. Your money's a curse that's not only permeated your body, but is affecting your soul. I beg you, let me turn it over to charity. Marry me now, Nadja, before it's too late. Keep your career. I'll do everything in my power to help you reach your goal. Oh, for the love I bear you, Nadja. Now, today, let's end this nightmare of horror.
1: Stop! I'll not listen to another word! John, I have never really loved a human being. I have not the capability. I love only attributes in others. I love James Walker because he represents power, which to me is the greatest thing in life. And you too, John, I have loved for your kindness, your understanding. Sometimes I wish that... But it's useless to discuss it further. You are a lawyer retained by my benefactor to carry out the provisions of a trust. I cannot, I will not ask for counsel or advice. My life is mine to do with as I choose. Hereafter, you will mail my check. And I ask you not to come back until I send for you.
0: I see. I see I'm too late.
1: Goodbye, Mr. O'Connell.
0: Goodbye, Nadja. The savage way she turned to the piano horrified me. I left with a heavy heart. Yes, Nadja was losing her battle. Her power had been purchased at the price of freedom and sanity. I rode back to town, deeply depressed.

0: I saw no more of Nadja for many years. 18, to be exact. Her check was mailed regularly, and I'd heard rumors to the effect that she'd entirely withdrawn into herself and permitted no one to enter her home. Even tradesmen were required to leave their wares on the steps. Then, early one winter morning, it must have been round 2 o'clock. Huh? Oh. Hello?
1: Mr. O'Connell. Mr. O'Connell. This is Nadja. Nadja Winter. Do you remember me?
0: Oh, Nadja. You haven't once been out of my thoughts these many years.
1: Come out right away, Mr. O'Connell. I have something of the utmost importance to discuss with you, and I want you to come alone. And please hurry. Please hurry, Mr. O'Connell.
0: I'll be out there as fast as my car can get me there. In 20 minutes, I'd left the city behind me and was making 60 over ice and snow that begged for caution. In memory, I was reliving the years. The last time I'd seen Nadja, she was young and breathtaking. Greed had been her bedfellow and power her counselor. I wanted to see Nadja again more than anything on earth. I left my car at the gate and trudged through the snowdrifts to the house. As I approached the once beautiful and ornate mansion, I could hardly believe my eyes. The front porch had crumbled. Even the steps had rotted away, leaving gaping holes in the foundation. The windows were broken and the holes stuffed with paper. I climbed up and pushed against the door. It responded grudgingly to my touch. Nadja was at the piano, just where she'd been the last time I'd seen her. An old frayed dressing gown partially covered her gaunt, thin body. Her blonde hair, now streaked with silver, ran riot over her shoulders, looking like a thousand coiled serpents. Suddenly, she turned and looked up at me, and then I saw her eyes. Their soft brown luminousness had turned to stark, cold madness. She held me in her stare much like a cobra holds its prey. The blood left my face. I was terrified by what I saw.
2: Down, Mr. O'Connell. Things have changed a bit since you were here last.
0: Nadja, I'll call a doctor. You need help. Medical and spiritual help.
2: No, Mr. O'Connell, I don't need help. I sent for you for a very special reason.

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1: No, Mr. O'Connell, I don't need help. I sent for you for a very special reason. As you know, years ago, I gave up the world and its pleasures for money and for power. I wanted money because it gave me a chance to create. I wanted power because it would make the world listen to my music. All these years, I've created. My music lies here in these boxes. It will live after me because you are going to publish it. Tonight I am giving my last concert. It is my greatest creation of all. I call it Concerto Finale. And you, Mr. O'Connor, shall be the first to hear. First to hear.
2: The music started out softly, tenderly. It sounded like the sparkling water of a murmuring brook as it danced lightly along on its way through forest and glen. I imagined it to be the early childhood life of Nadja, when youth was gay and filled with the laughter of crowded childhood. But in the next movement, I noticed a perceptible change. There were flashes of uncontrolled emotion breaking through to disrupt the calm tranquility of the theme. The tempo increased. The chords became discordant. It sounded like the cry of a distressed soul crying out for deliverance. Nadja was looking straight ahead, looking into the darkness and the gloomy shadows of the room. But I knew she was looking far beyond. She was reliving her life. And the poignant sorrows interspersed with happier moments had all been interwoven into this, the bitter end of her musical career. Now she'd entered into the final tragedy of her life. The wild notes shrieked into the room and blended with the moaning of the winter wind. I shuddered. Never had I heard music played like this before. To me, it seemed as if all the diabolical imps from Hades were striking the keys through her fingers. It was the discordant lamentation of the damned. I wiped the perspiration from my forehead in spite of the cold within the room. I must help Nadja and save her music at any cost. Quickly, I formulated the plan. While Nadja was lost in her mad reverie, I'd slip out and phone for medical assistance. I hoped she'd keep playing until I could return. I arose quietly and slipped out of the door and ran down the long, snow-covered path to my car. I could still hear Nadja's music as it swept along in its mad theme of abject misery and despair. Just as I was about to enter my car, I heard a dull rumble come from the direction of the house. I looked up. Great soaring fingers of flame were shooting heavenward. The house was on fire. Even as I hurried back, I knew I was too late. Like something out of Dante's Inferno, this house was becoming the funeral pyre of Nadja and her music. Through the crackling of the flames, I still heard the piano. Nadja was ending her mad concerto. Then, quite suddenly, the whole house!

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But the sin did not die with Nadja Winter. It lives on in the hearts of men and women, secret and unconquered.

0: The records simply say fire of unknown origin. Was it accidental? Could it have been a human sacrifice at the pagan altar of greed? Who knows? For greed is the cause of endless suffering. What would have happened to Nadja Winter, I wonder, if she'd been able to live a normal, carefree life and still retain her genius? Perhaps the two are incompatible. I don't know. Do you?
1: Next week, I'm going to tell you the story behind one of the strangest wills ever written. We're all familiar with the splendid results of modern psychiatry. But when you mix a mad, covetous psychiatrist together with a lovely, beautiful woman who has a husband, well, you've got a situation. We call this unusual story Alias Dr. Svengali. This is Warren William inviting you to listen again next week.

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0: You know, cats have minds of their own. That's why we love them. They really do know what they like.
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0: This is Fred Foy introducing Jim Harmon's presentation of Les Tremain and Tony Clay in an original Carlton Morse thriller, The Fear That Creeps Like a Cat. O'clock in the afternoon, somewhere high on a ragged mountain ledge, somewhere near the Canadian border. Jack, Doc, and Reggie are in the Pacific Northwest in search of Alexander Archer, declared to be dead by his estate, but believed to be alive by the insurance company who holds a $1 million policy on his life. Every inch of the three comrades' manhunt has been opposed by a well-organized outfit come to be known as the Cooper Gang. This morning, in the isolated little mill town of Port Forest, they thought they had found a clue to Archer in the person of Jake Sims. But when they got to Sims' cabin, he was dead. Murdered. Right on top of this, Cooper and one of his gang appeared and at gunpoint tied them up and loaded them on horses. That was at 7 o'clock this morning. Now at 4 in the afternoon... they're riding on a high, rocky ledge so narrow the horses must go single file.
1: I say, Jack.
2: Yes?
1: I feel very sorry for Doc.
2: Well, I've asked Cooper twice to take the gag off. He refuses.
1: Bloody swine.
2: You'd better sit still in your saddle. This ledge is too narrow for comfort.
1: Quite. Doc's horse up ahead stumbled a minute ago.
2: Oh? Well, if one of us goes over, we all go. We're all tied together.
1: Quite. Joe, this is beautiful country, though.
2: Yeah, I'll take my sightseeing in a different form. My arms have been bound behind me so long, all the feeling's gone.
1: I know. Wonder how much farther they're taking us.
2: You got me.
1: I say, the ledge narrows up ahead.
2: Narrower than this?
1: Oh, quite.
2: Well, hold your breath. It's 1,000 feet straight down if it's an inch.
1: Here we go. Hang on.
2: Get up.

0: get up there.
1: Jack, are you all right?
0: Yeah, I made it. Is my hair white?
1: Scared the wits out of me. When I heard your horse scrambling, I thought you'd gone over.
0: No, so did I. Maybe somebody likes this mountain goat stuff. I don't.
1: Call back of you and ask Cooper how much more there is of this.
0: Probably won't do any good. Hey, Cooper!
2: Yes?
0: I suppose you know kidnapping's a hanging offense.
2: My, aren't you informative.
0: How much farther are we going?
2: The worst is over. We drop down into a little valley just ahead. Then you'll get the surprise of your life.
0: Well, that doesn't sound very encouraging.
2: Oh, you needn't worry about it. Nothing's going to happen to you yet.
0: Not yet, huh?
2: No. I have taken quite a liking to you.
0: One of those beautiful friendships, huh?
1: Jack, the ledge is widening. We're going down into a tiny canyon.
0: Well, that's something. I'm getting tired of this eagle's nest department. Cooper says we've got a surprise in store for us.
1: Something gory?
0: No. He says not to worry. Here. This path's taking on the elements of a shoot-to-shoot.
1: Get on the steep side, all right. Steady, boy.
0: I put the brakes on my horse for good, or I'll run you down.
2: Well, these horses are used to this trial. Just let them alone. They'll take care of you.
0: That's all right. But with our hands tied behind us, I'm having something of a problem keeping my seat.
2: Well, endeavor not to fall off, if you know what's good for you.
0: Oh, thanks for the warning.
2: Now we're down. Yes, it's an easy path to the other side of the canyon.
0: Well, look, how about calling up ahead to your old pal Frank and having him pull up for a bit?
2: What for?
0: Well, among other things, how about taking Doc's gag off? He's had it on all day, and that's pretty brutal.
2: I'm sorry. He brought it on himself.
0: Then you might be a little humane.
2: It's all part of the game, you know.
0: But it's so unnecessarily cruel. He can't do any harm with his voice here.
2: He talks too much.
0: I shouldn't expect anything more from you, I suppose.
2: I suppose not.
1: Jack, we're coming to a river.
0: Yes, I hear it. Cooper.
2: Yes?
0: I suppose you know your gang murdered that body Frank's got on the pack horse up ahead.
2: What are you so high and mighty about? What about the three men you killed in that launch out in Puget Sound?
0: Oh, come on, you're crazy. The launch was run down by a freighter. We had all we could do saving ourselves.
2: In the vernacular, tell it to the Marines.
1: I say, Jack, Frank's pulling up.
0: Well, apparently we are going to get a rest after all. Oh, boy.
2: Hey, you ready, Frank?
3: This is where you said to get rid of the body, Mr. Cooper?
2: Oh, yes. In the river.
3: Yeah.
2: Well, hurry up. We need to be at the cabin by 4:30. It's almost that now.
3: Yeah. It won't take me but a minute to get these ropes off.
0: Say, where does that river go?
2: It goes underground about a mile down the canyon.
0: Doesn't it come out again?
2: If it does, nobody knows where. I don't care to watch. Linda Joyce will guide you now.
3: Yeah, there. I'll be with you in just a minute. And that's that.
0: And that's the end of Jake Sims.
3: Yeah, just like he ain't never been. Look at you guys. We go into a cave up ahead.
0: Cave?
3: Yeah, that's what I said. I'll have a light up ahead, but it won't do you guys much good. Bend down over your horse's necks, or you're liable to get your head bumped.
0: A cave. So that's what Cooper meant about the underground passage.
3: Yeah, never mind about that. Now, just listen to what I'm saying. Do what I tell you to, because when we first go in, we follow along the river. And she makes so much noise, you won't be able to hear yourselves think.
0: Just bend over in the saddle, and the horses will do the rest.
3: Yeah, that's right. Here comes Miss Joyce. Miss Joyce, I'll keep watching back as we go into the cave. If anything goes wrong, you signal me with your light. So let's go.
4: Here we go into the cave. No use trying to talk anymore.
5: Are we through with the river, Linda?
4: Yes. It goes off into the right.
5: What happens when we get through the cave?
4: There's a cabin on the other side where we'll spend the night.
5: You mean We've got more horseback riding to do tomorrow?
4: Of course.
0: Oh, that's great. I'm stuck to the saddle right now.
4: Yes, riding's bad if you're not used to it. Oh,
0: great little comforter.
4: You boys might be interested to know that when you come out of the mouth of the cave up there, we'll be out of the United States and into Canada.
0: So that's what this is.
4: What do you mean?
0: This trail we've been following, a smuggler's underground system.
4: Strong.
0: Well, he's surrounded by crags, 2,000 or 3,000 feet straight up.
4: I thought you boys would like it. Canadian Rockies. They have a reputation, you know. See that smoke down there? That's our cabin.
0: Well, that looks better to me than all the Rocky Mountains in Canada.
4: Our first horse is for tomorrow.
3: Hey, Miss Joyce.
4: Yes, Frank.
3: Now, where does Mr. Cooper want us to dump this cargo?
4: Take them right up in front of the main cabin. Well, here we are.
3: Shall I dump them off?
4: Yes, untie their feet. You'll probably have to help them down.
3: Let them help themselves. All right, you. Down with you.
6: Oh, look here. You can't do that.
7: Yeah, I can.
0: Yeah, there's no use in that sort of thing. Doc's bound and gagged. There's such a thing as decency.
6: Yanking him off and letting him fall?
7: Yeah, and your neck.
6: Here, what are you doing?
7: Come on.
0: Great guy, aren't you?
6: Jack, I say, I can't begin to stand. No feeling at all in my legs.
3: Hey, your neck.
6: Sally Bruton.
0: I'll remember that, Frankie, my boy.
3: I'll take the horses down to the stable, Miss Joyce. Can you see about these mugs?
4: All right. They don't, any of them, seem to be able to stand.
3: Okay. Somebody will be out to give you a hand, I reckon. come on, you. Come on. Hit for the barn.
4: None of you is hurt, is he?
0: Well, we're certainly not in a pinker condition.
4: You'll get over it. Lie on your backs and kick your feet like you're riding a bicycle. That'll bring back the circulation.
0: Oh, that's going to be a wonderful feeling.
6: See here, will you please take that gag out of Doc's mouth?
4: No.
6: And you call yourself a woman.
4: Oh, stop crying. I thought you three were supposed to be tough guys.
0: Is that brute tied up?
4: Yes. That's why he's howling. He's only allowed loose when Mr. Cooper's around.
0: You still haven't told us what became of Cooper.
4: Oh, he'll be along.
6: But look here, are we just going to lie here? What happens now?
4: I'll take you inside as soon as you're able to stand.
6: Oh, I say.
0: Circulation's coming back, Reggie.
6: Quite. Better off the way I was.
0: I'm beginning to have the same opinion.
4: Well, you better come along before you get too frisky.
6: But I don't think I can stand.
4: Oh, yes, you can. Come on. Get up.
6: Jove, I say.
0: Feels like I was walking on stilts with slivers in it.
6: Righto. Good boy, Doc.
4: Come on.
0: Hello. What's in that enclosure over there?
4: Mountain lions.
6: Mountain lions?
4: Yes, some more of Mr. Cooper's pets.
0: Pets, huh?
4: Sort of.
6: But what does a blighter like Cooper want with mountain lions?
4: That you'll probably find out for yourselves before Richard Cooper is through with you.

0: The adventures of Jack, Doc, and Reggie have come to you in I Love a Mystery. 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Consultants, Frank Brzee and David Lloyd. 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This presentation has come from Hollywood.
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2: This for our future. Once I finish this thing, we'll never have to worry about money or security again.
3: Since when has my only concern been money and security?
2: Well, it's my main concern. I want to give you a good life, Vivian. I've been working hard to see you'll have everything you want. If this experiment comes off, and I know it will, why, I'll have every chance in the world of getting the Nobel. And once I have that, there'll be no looking back. We'll be able to buy the house you've always dreamed about, the car. You'll be able to walk into a Fifth Avenue store and buy whatever clothes take your fancy.
3: All I've ever wanted from you is a little attention, some affection.
2: You've had that? Well, I mean, I haven't ignored you completely.
3: You think again.
2: I haven't. And, well, you must realize I don't slave away because I like it. It's for you.
3: Oh, shut up. I tell you, I've had enough. I'll be ready to go to the lawyer at 10 tomorrow.
4: Now, listen, won't you both have just one more try? Compromise. Now, you, Barry... Give away this night work, and Vivian, you...
3: I don't need any more advice, thank you, Alan. I've made up my mind what's the best course. And if you don't want to handle the case, well, you've only to say so.
4: Oh, I'll handle the thing if I have to, Vivian, but... Well, I don't like it. I don't like it at all.
3: I'm sure no one likes divorce. But the most unpleasant medicine is sometimes the best for you.
4: Well?
3: You've
4: been married, what is it, 5 years now, six?
2: Nearly six.
4: Well, now, you were happy enough until a few months ago, weren't you?
2: I was happy right up until last night when Vivian told me.
4: Yes, well, now, listen. Don't you think, then, that all this is too premature?
2: I don't want a divorce. Vivian knows I love her.
3: Must we go through all this again?
4: Vivian, I don't usually ask questions like this, but as you're friends of mine, I'm going to stick my neck out. Is there, some other man already?
3: Not that it's any business of yours, Alan, but no, there isn't any other man.
4: I see. You've just completely lost your love for Barry.
3: That should be quite clear.
4: Well, surely you couldn't have loved him very much in the first place, then, if a few months, dissatisfaction can make you want a divorce.
3: You know my reason for wanting it. We've been over them half a dozen times already, and I'm not going over them anymore.
4: Oh, all right then, Vivian. Of course, the judge has to decide whether divorce will be granted, you know. If Barry didn't want to let you go, if he explained things to the court as he's explained them to me, you could be ordered to try again.
3: If any judge tries that, I'll desert Barry. So we can do it this way or wait a little longer.
4: He still needn't divorce you for desertion, you know. If he wanted to, he could keep you married to him for the rest of your life.
2: If you're determined to go, Vivian, I won't stop you. I've never wanted anything more than your happiness in life. And if this is the only way to give it to you...
3: When can we get a hearing?
4: In a week or so, I guess. I'll make out the papers.
3: Thank you, Alan. I've made some coffee. Here.
2: Thank you.
3: I think I'll have mine in the kitchen.
2: All right.
3: Barry, I want you to know I'm grateful you don't want to cause any trouble. Thank you for making things easy.
2: There's still time to cancel the action, Vivian. I can ring Alan and tell him not to apply. He'd still be at the office. He probably wouldn't have got on the job straight away. It's only 2 hours ago that we saw him.
3: I wish I could say yes, go ahead, but... It wouldn't be any use. You might be able to make a go of it if we try again, but, well, I couldn't.
2: Of course you could. I'd do anything you want.
3: When you suddenly realize your love is dead, nothing can revive it. I suppose this whole thing is my fault when it's all boiled down. I haven't enough strength of character or something. It'll be far better to leave things as they are. I guess we should never have married. Anyway, there are no kids. One good thing. You'll find a woman who'll be right for you. I expect I'll find the right man.
2: No. No, I'll never marry again. There's only one person I want.
3: Larry, I'm desperately sorry.
2: All right, Vivian.
3: I guess I'll go pack my things. I'm about to hotel.
2: I can do that.
3: No. No, this is your house. You stay here.
2: Okay.
3: Barry.
4: I'm going over to the laboratory.

0: How are things going, Frank?
1: Oh, here you are. I was wondering when you'd get in, Chief. The message I got said you'd be in about 11.
0: I got delayed.
1: Huh? Something wrong?
0: Yes.
1: Sorry to hear it. Anything I can do?
0: No. Thank you.
1: Well, if anything does come up and I can help, just let me know.
0: Thanks, but that won't happen. You're married, aren't you, Frank?
1: Uh-huh. 4 years.
0: You and your wife quite happy?
1: Sure.
0: Does she mind all the late hours you keep?
1: Sometimes she gets a bit snaky, but that's only natural. And she soon gets over it. She knows I've just got an eye on the future, and she understands what I'm doing and why.
0: Mm-hmm. You can tell your wife you won't be doing any more night work from now on.
1: Hmm?
0: There's no reason why our work should kill two marriages.
1: But... Oh.
0: My wife is divorcing me through this. I won't let you run the same risk.
1: Chief, I guess it doesn't mean much. But I'm sorry to hear it.
0: So am I. Switch on more power, will you, Frank? I'm going to add the B12 mixture now.
2: Right, Chief. Power up.
0: Stay there. I may want more. And keep your fingers crossed. If we get over this tricky bit, we're home and dry. Here goes.
3: Cut back the power. Cut it back. There's been a mistake. Cut it off.

0: Wait for me, will you?
1: I can only stay a minute. I'll have to get back to the lab and save what equipment is left.
0: I couldn't get here sooner. After you rang, Frank, I had the devil's own job getting a cab. Where is he? Where's Barry?
1: They've just taken him away.
0: Oh.
1: You must have passed the ambulance and only left a minute ago.
0: But where have they taken him?
1: To the general hospital. They couldn't do enough for him here.
0: Oh, is he badly hurt?
1: I'm afraid so. I was lucky. I was standing well out of the way when the thing exploded. He got the full force of it.
0: Will he die?
1: The doctors here aren't very hopeful. It's a wonder he's still in one piece. His face.
0: I'll go straight over to the general hospital.
1: Okay. I'll have to get back now before the firemen stop everything.
0: The general hospital, as quickly as you can get there.

0: is it?
1: Ferdinand.
0: I was wondering if you'd come over.
1: I've been waiting all afternoon. They wouldn't let me see you until now.
0: Is there anyone else in the room?
1: No. Why?
0: I've got something to tell you. It's better if we're alone while you hear it.
1: What is it?
0: Of course you may know already. Have the doctor says anything to you?
1: No, I couldn't get anything out of them.
0: Well, they've let me know what I can expect. It's only fair that you should know, too. For a start, I'll never be able to see it. They can operate, but the chances of success are so close to nil, they're not worth bothering about. And as a second thing, I won't be out of this hospital for at least 18 months. Maybe 2 years, probably much longer.
1: Oh, Barry.
0: If and when I do get out, I'll still be rather a mess. So there you are. Now that that's over, I want the divorce as much as you do. Things like this sometimes change a person's mind. I mean, you could have started to think along different lines now, but I'm thinking on different lines, too. No woman could be saddled with what's left of me. I hope the divorce will go through as we both want it, and I want you to come here again, Vivian. Goodbye. Good luck. I hope you make a good life for yourself somewhere else.

0: Well, Barry, how are things?
1: Feeling any easier?
2: I feel all right. How are things with you, Alan?
1: So-so.
2: Huh? Any news about the divorce?
1: Yes. That's one of the things I came to tell you about. The nice I was given this morning, the absolute will be available in 6 months.
2: I see. Well, I'm glad she went through with it.
1: Yes. Well, she did have a change of mind, you know.
2: I somehow thought she might. Anyway, she did what I wanted, so that's the main thing. How is she?
1: Well, she's not very well.
2: What?
1: As a matter of fact, she's just become a neighbor of yours. It happened an hour ago.
2: What happened? What do you mean?
1: Well, she caught a cab from my office, and, well, there was a crash.
2: No.
1: Unfortunately, it's more shock than anything, as far as I can make out. Although she did suffer some injuries, but from what I heard, it doesn't seem to be very serious.
2: Vivian. Oh, how ghastly. But I don't want her coming here, Alan. Tell her when you see her again, when she's well again, she mustn't come here to see me.
1: Well, it's us if you say so, Barry, but why not?
2: I just don't want her anywhere near me, that's all.
1: Yes, you still love her a lot, don't you?
2: I love her more than anything in this world. But if she stays away from me, it won't seem so bad. Give her my regards. Tell her I hope she's up and about again soon.
1: Yeah. Sure, Barry. I'll do that.

0: Good morning, Professor Lester.
1: Who are you?
0: Your new nurse. Nurse Baxter's been detailed to other duties, and I've been promoted to looking after you.
1: Oh.
0: It's quite a promotion, too. I've never had anyone as important as you to look after.
1: What's your name?
0: Jane Brandt.
1: Very well, Nurse Brandt. Welcome to the dreariest room in the hospital. I'd like to say you'll have a pleasant time working here, but I'm afraid you won't. I think poor Baxter nearly went out of her mind trying to look after me.
0: Oh? Well, I have a little surprise for you. She was furious at being moved.
1: Do tell. How do you look?
0: Pardon?
1: You'll have to describe yourself to me. I know Baxter was a pretty smart number. Are you in the same category?
0: I don't really know. I'm 5'6", slim, dark hair.
1: Short or long?
0: Short.
1: Oh, that's a pity. I like long hair. And my wife had long... Anyway, then, that doesn't matter. What else?
0: Brown eyes. Silly nose. A mouth that I think's too big. And, well, that's about the end of it.
1: You sound quite human. You may stay.
0: Thank you.
1: Will you be staying with me for very long?
0: I don't know. That depends.
1: Mm-hmm. Well, we'll see, speaking metaphorically.
0: How much would you give to see again?
1: I don't care for that question.
0: I'm sorry, but I had a reason for asking it. I've just been told they're going to perform another operation.
1: What? Over the last 6 months, there have been 3 operations, none of them successful. They were right when they told me a long time ago that I wouldn't see again.
0: They seem to have changed their minds.
1: What?
0: Sir Hartley Shaw, the English surgeon, is in New York. He came here for a holiday, but he's been asked to see what he can do for you. I understand, by current estimates, he's the best eye man in the world.
1: Sure, but he would cost a fortune. I couldn't afford it.
0: Your firm's paying for him.
1: Oh.
0: But perhaps I'm telling you too much. I only overheard all this. I expect they'll tell you soon, and when they do, for heaven's sake, act surprised. Don't let on you've heard.
1: Do you know any more?
0: Well...
1: Tell me everything you can. I want to know.
0: Well, the only other thing I heard is that the people who worked with you have a fund going. I understand there'll be enough in it by the end of the month to get Dr. Lewis Martin for you.
1: Lewis Martin's the best plastic surgeon in the country.
0: That's what they say.
1: Oh, but this is fantastic. Why should they do this for me?
0: It seems there are people around who like you very much, who admire you for what you are and what you've done. Now they want to do something for you.
1: It's... Well, of course, it's wonderful, but hard to believe.
0: A lot of people believe in you, Professor. They want to see you well again. They'll make sure you get back to where you were before. There's not much more in the paper. They just seem to be filling up the columns with a lot of nonsense these days. Do you want to hear why Hollywood's reigning movie queen eats yogurt for breakfast?
1: No, thank you.
0: I didn't think you would. And that concludes this latest news bulletin.
1: Thanks for reading the paper to me again, Jane.
0: That's all right. I wonder how many papers I've read you since I've been on duty here.
1: It seems like thousands.
0: You know, I think I'll miss it when I can't read any more to you. When the time comes that you can read them for yourself again.
1: You're so certain this last operation sure will do, will be a success.
0: Of course. Sure certain of it, so the rest of us should be, too.
1: To see again. That'll be quite a day when these bandages are taken off.
0: It'll be a great day. You've so much to look forward to now. The plastic surgery a success. The eye operation undoubtedly the same.
1: Uh-huh. I'll be able to see and move about in a world of my own.
0: Why do you say of your own?
1: It's just the way it'll be.
0: Do you still want to see her again? Your ex-wife?
1: No. I don't want to see her. I really couldn't stand up to that, but... well, I still love her. If you'd ask me that. Oh, I'm sorry, Jane. I'm burbling on... if this final operation turns out all right, I'll get back to my work. I guess if I go about it in the right way, I can make that take the place of everything in time.
2: Are you ready, Professor?
1: Yes, Sir Hartley. I'm ready.
2: When the bandages are removed, open your eyes slowly. There's nothing to worry about. You'll see.
1: Uh-huh.
2: Nurse, remove the bandages, please.
0: I... Sir Hartley,
2: Please, the bandages.
0: Yes.
1: What's the matter, Jane? I'm too nervous.
0: I'm sorry. I guess I am. Here we go.
1: Now, I'll find out whether you've given me an accurate description of yourself, Jane.
0: Yes.
1: How long does this unwinding go on?
0: There. You can open your eyes now.
1: Vivian.
0: Forgive me for tricking you like this, Barry. But it was the only way I could do it. You wouldn't have accepted my realization that I made a dreadful mistake asking you for a divorce.
1: Oh.
0: I canceled the application. As soon as I left this room on that first day you were brought here, I went to Alan's office and told him not to apply for a hearing.
1: We're still married?
0: Yes. You understand. We all had to deceive you.
1: Oh. Vivian.
0: It was easy to carry out the deception. That car accident. Something happened to my vocal cords. My voice changed. And I had to work at something, so... as I was a nurse before you married me...
1: I wish you'd told me. I wish that...
0: if we told you, you would have ordered me out, thinking you were doing the kindest thing for me. No. This was the only way it could be handled. Mary, I was another fool, but I think I've paid for it now. The dreadful suspense of waiting and wondering whether you'd get over this has been a ghastly punishment. But now we can start again. Oh, darling, I do love you. There'll be no more mistakes. Only a time of making up for everything we missed.
3: A closing door finishes a story. Next week, another key will open another door to another story. Mystery. Romance. Or adventure. All start when a door is unlocked by... the key.

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14: 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Tonight's story is Where Are You Now?
16: Yes, this is 19 Nocturne Boulevard. Won't you step inside? Did you have any trouble finding?
17: What do you mean, what kind of a place is it? Don't you know where you are?

0: Where are you now?
1: What?
0: Can you hear my voice, Mommy?
1: Yes.
0: Where are you now?
1: I don't know.
0: Tell me what you see.
1: I see a room.
0: Other people in the room?
1: Yes.
0: You are safe, Mommy. Calm down. Now tell me what you see.
1: I see 5 people sitting at the table.
0: Are you sitting with them?
1: No, I'm in the corner.
0: Do they know you were there?
1: Oh, yes.
0: Tell me what they look like.
1: There's a very old man, a small boy, a girl who looks a bit older than the boy, a police officer, and a very large man with a bag over his head.
0: Is there food on the table?
1: No, it's not here yet.
0: Good. Tell me one thing about the little girl.
1: Her eyes can suck your soul.
0: Good. And the old man?
1: He has a scar on his leg that aches when it rains.
0: Good. Has the food arrived yet?
1: The one in the bag is named Harold.
0: Please answer only the questions I ask you, Marnie.
1: I'm sorry.
0: I forgive you.
1: I love you.
0: That was not the question.
1: The food. No, still no food.
0: Good. Are you comfortable?
1: Yes.
0: Very good. Tell me about where you are sitting.
1: I'm in the corner.
0: Are you in a chair? Look down.
1: It's a chair with wheels and straps.
0: Straps? Are you strapped in?
1: Yes. My hands are... I can move them, but the leather cuffs... Like movies about crazy people.
0: Are you crazy?
1: No!
0: Can you control yourself, Marnie?
1: Yes!
0: I can help you.
1: No! No! No! I'm all right.
0: For now.
1: I feel peachy.
0: Your hands are restrained? What else?
1: There's a strap around my chest, and I can feel one around my legs.
0: Do the people talk?
1: Yes, some. They're waiting for someone.
0: Someone? Or the food?
1: I don't know.
0: What do they say? Tell me exactly.
1: I'll try.
0: Trying isn't going to cut it, Missy. I know you can do it.
1: The man with the bag doesn't talk at all.
0: Harold.
1: Yes, Harold.
0: Aunt?
1: The policeman says...
2: You should have seen her jump clean over the fence.
3: I can do that.
4: Pancakes.
2: You can't, because you're a little butterball.
3: I'm magic.
5: You are a shoe.
4: Pancakes.
2: Shh. Pancakes, yes. It's all coming. Shh. Clouds.
6: Little white fluffy
4: pancakes.
0: You know what happens when you lie to me.
1: I'm not lying.
0: Pancakes?
1: Yes.
0: The food, is it there yet?
1: It's coming.
0: Good. Let's move forward. Who brings the food?
1: Mama.
0: Tell me.
1: Perfect. Plastic pearls. Each hair in line like sweet little soldiers.
0: She's carrying?
1: She has a cart. There's a covered dish.
0: What are you wearing?
1: What?
0: I ask the questions.
1: I'm sorry.
0: What are you wearing?
1: Oh.
0: Look down.
1: T-shirt. Jeans. I can feel sneakers.
0: And?
1: What?
0: And?
1: My clothes. They're torn up. I think I was in a fight.
0: Are you injured?
1: My ankle hurts. I'm scratched up. My head.
0: Is there blood? Is there blood?
1: I don't think it's mine.
0: Tell me who then.
1: Jerry.
0: How?
1: I found him in the barn. He was flopped over the edge of the hayloft. I thought he was dead. There was blood everywhere. Dripping all over me.
0: What did you...
1: And then he moaned.
7: Marnie.
1: Jerry. Oh, God, Jerry.
7: Help me.
1: Here, let me move you.
7: No.
1: Oh, God.
4: the kid. You have to get out of here.
1: Ew!
4: Hi. I'm not going anywhere. You gotta go and get help.
1: Where?
4: Just get the hell out. The woods.
7: Slipper, shut the door.
0: Is that when they took you?
1: No, Jerry distracted him.
0: Who?
1: Harold.
0: Harold.
1: After I jumped out the window, I heard Jerry scream.
0: Did I ask?
1: No.
0: You don't sound very sure.
1: No, you didn't ask. I'm sorry.
0: I think you need a reminder.
1: Please, I remember. Love you.
0: Pancakes?
1: Pancakes?
0: Is the food on the table?
1: Yes.
0: Where did you sleep?
1: What?
0: Where did you sleep?
1: I didn't. Oh, I was knocked out. The food?
0: Please try and keep up. When were you knocked out?
1: It was later, after Jerry.
0: Who did it?
1: Harold. I said it was Harold.
0: That knocked you out?
1: Oh, no. He did Jerry.
0: You're not following. Let's have a break.
1: No! No!

0: Marnie?
1: Yeah?
0: This camping trip isn't too bad, eh? I mean, I know you didn't want to.
1: It's not too bad. Gloria had to beg me to get me to come, but it's okay.
0: I mean, what can you say against nature, right? Fresh air, secluded lake, perfect for, skinny dipping.
1: I brought a suit.
0: It'll be cool.
1: Probably freezing. That's a glacier-fed lake. But, yes, it will be fun.
0: Good. You don't mind Gloria being busy all the time?
1: Oh, you noticed. She and Tim haven't stopped fooling around since we got here.
2: Better now?
1: Better. Yes. Of course.
2: Good. Let's continue.
1: All right.
2: Cherry died.
1: Yes.
2: You loved him.
1: I think so.
2: You don't know?
1: I liked him, but we were just getting to know each other.
2: Oh, shit. You just know him.
1: No!
2: Of course not. Pure, sweet, innocent you.
1: I know.
2: Shut up. There is Gloria.
1: Gloria? She's my best friend.
2: Is that the question?
1: She's dead. She was in the van.
2: Very good. When did you find her?
1: After the bar. I was trying to get her away. Jerry gave me the keys.
2: Good old Jerry. Go on.
1: I ran to the van. And Gloria and Tim were...
2: Please, be specific.
1: We were in the middle of, you know...
2: Sex?
1: Yes, they were together, and so when it cut off both their heads, the heads were lined up next to them like they were watching.
2: Charming.
1: Checking their progress.
2: Has the food arrived?
1: Yes. Mama is in the room.
2: What does she do?
1: She opens the dish.
2: What is in the dish?
1: Steam.
2: Look down at your lap.
1: Yes.
2: What do you see?
1: My knees. Blood. The carpet. I'm glad the blood's all tacky so it won't drip and ruin the carpet. They would be so angry.
2: Are they talking?
1: Yes.
2: Don't look. Just speak the words.
1: Mama says...
3: Three cheers for the founder of the feast.
4: Hip hip hooray. No.
5: Can I eat the tail?
6: Pancakes.
7: And turds.
4: You just had to set him off, didn't you?
7: The golden brown.
3: Nothing like a nice dinner together.
2: Are there empty chairs?
1: No, they're all here.
2: What about your chair?
1: I'm in it.
2: Are you? Look back.
1: I'm strapped in.
2: You must have got free.
1: Yeah.

0: together.
1: Are there empty chairs?
2: No, they're all here.
1: What about your chair?
2: I'm in it.
1: Are you? Look back.
2: I'm strapped in.
1: You must have got free.
2: Yes, I...
1: What?
2: I'm sorry, that wasn't the question.
1: Good girl.
2: Oh,

0: Don't worry about it. It was probably just a hiker or something.
1: But he looked so weird. His face was like a puzzle.
0: It was just the bushes.
1: I know.
0: I bet it was that weird guy we saw on the road on the way in. You know, the one that just stood there and stared as we drove past. You know. Now, we all agree this weekend is for fun.
1: What was that?
0: What?
1: The splash.
0: Wow. You need some serious relaxation.
1: But I heard a splash and something wet?
0: Nonsense. It was just last night's rain.
2: Marnie.
1: Jerry, I know you must have heard that.
0: Marnie, you're making yourself into a basket case. There's nobody for miles around. It's perfectly safe here.
1: But that voice.
2: Marnie.
1: It knows my name. Why can't you just leave me?
3: Now that wouldn't do either of us any good.
1: I want to stay there with my friends.
3: And I?
1: Yes.
3: I don't think that's quite true.
1: Yes.
3: You fought so hard to get here.
1: I walked on broken glass.
3: Poor toes. Poor little piggies.
1: What do you want?
3: I asked a question.
1: Fine. Go on.
3: I also give the orders.
1: I'm ready.
3: Maybe you can learn the rules. Very good. Where are you now?
1: Right here.
3: Are you?
1: Yes.
3: Close your eyes, and when you open them, you will see clouds.
1: Clouds?
3: Do you see them?
1: I'm afraid.
3: Open your eyes.
1: Clouds.
4: Burn it!
5: Dig in!
6: Again?
7: No!
4: There's a face in my soup.
3: Don't backslide. And we will be making such good progress. Just right. Thought I was going to lose you.
1: I can't look. Not at that.
3: Have to toughen you up.
1: I can't.
3: Look down.
1: My lap.
3: And in your lap?
1: Hands.
3: Restrained?
1: Yes.
3: Really?
1: Yes.
3: Then how will you escape?
1: Can't.
3: That is not the right answer.
1: Please, help me.
3: Are they very tight?
1: No, but if I get loose, they'll sticky.
3: But if you don't get loose while they eat, you will end up in the clouds.
1: Pancakes.
3: Precisely. Can you pull loose?
1: I have to brace it against my leg.
3: Good girl. Now you're thinking. Describe the room.
1: The table?
3: I know about the table. Where are the windows and doors?
1: The windows are steamed over.
3: Doors?
1: Mama came from the kitchen, to my right. There's a door beside me, over my left shoulder.
3: Watch them. Tell me what they're saying while you get your hands free.
1: I can't.
3: Do you want it again?
1: No. I can't look at them.
3: Listen.
4: I'm not hungry.
8: I'll eat yours. I want to grow it big and strong.
6: Tasty, Mama, as usual.
5: Oh, you.
1: Almost.
3: Talk to me, not them.
1: It hurts.
3: Life is pain.
5: Clean your plate, hon.
6: Just a little butterball.
5: That's not nice.
6: I'm sorry, Mama, sorry. I love you.
5: Did I ask you? Harold, look at this mess.
9: Lay them stay.
5: You can take him and hose him off.
6: Yes, Mama.
5: And soak that pillowcase. Can't have my good linens all stained.
6: Can I finish eating first?
5: I don't know. Can you?
10: May I?
5: Of course, dear.

0: every hand is free.
1: Don't struggle too much. These buckles are tough for a reason.
0: I think the one with the bag...
1: Harold.
0: ...is watching me, but I can't tell.
1: Does he say anything?
0: No.
1: Once you get your wrist free, what will you do?
0: The strap around my chest.
1: On your legs?
0: I don't think that one is very tight.
1: Don't underestimate it.
0: Why are you helping me?
1: I asked a question.
0: Right, sorry.
1: No need. Who am I?
0: What? I mean, I don't understand. I don't know.
1: I think you do.
0: No. I don't know why I'm here.
1: But you're not.
0: Not what?
1: Is your wrist free?
0: Yes.
1: Move your hands slowly to the buckles and quickly unhook it.
0: Slowly?
1: Can't see movement.
0: Rods or cones, I forget.
1: Clouds. Watch the clouds. Unhook the strap.
0: Please, they're looking.
1: Don't move. Let them forget.
2: Should we feed her?
3: Throw something at her.
4: A night without supper will do her good. Take Harold. There's a good boy.
2: Yes, Mama.
5: I want a finger. Can I take a finger?
4: If you're good, I'll save one for you.
5: Good as goat.
6: Gold is good. Golden brown. Pancakes.
4: Yes, Popsy. All good.
1: And now?
0: They're looking away. Maybe they'll leave me.
1: Not if they see your wrists are loose. Quick, choose.
0: Choose what?
1: Unbuckle and run, or pretend you're still secure and wait.
0: My ankle hurts.
1: Then sit.
0: I'll put my hands back.
1: Neither see.
0: Do you think they will?
1: I can't see the future.
0: Isn't this a memory?
1: Is it?
0: Where did I go when I got free?
1: I ask the questions.
0: But I don't remember.
1: Take it one moment at a time. Who am I?
0: A doctor?
1: Medical?
0: No.
1: Ah, now you're thinking. Let's get through this.
0: They left the room.
1: You are alone?
0: The old man is still here. They'll come back for him.
1: What can you do about that?
0: I'll run.
1: He'll yell like a klaxon.
0: I've got the buckle undone. Now my legs.
1: Why don't you kill him?
0: What?
1: I asked the questions.
0: I'm sorry. I thought I didn't hear you right. You said to...
1: There are always pancakes in heaven.
0: Open the gates and let him in!
1: Is there another knife?
0: I have it. No!
1: Stop.
0: Sorry. The pattern. Oh, God.
1: Steam. Clouds.
0: Jerry.
1: Don't look.
0: I can't.
1: Jerry is gone. Do it for him.
0: Yes.
1: Knife.
0: Cleaver.
1: Knife.
0: Cleaver. Mama. Kitchen.
1: Sounds like a plan.
0: Thank you.
1: I love you.
0: That means a lot.
1: Get down.
7: What? Who's playing game?
0: Come just a little closer.
7: Hello?
1: No! Neatly done. Hamster. Quick or slow?
0: No time! Yes!
1: Such a pretty color.
0: Looks good on her.
1: Four to go.
0: Jerry said it was the kid who got him.
1: You're finally taking this so seriously.
0: How many stairs would the house have?
1: I asked the questions. You'll have to count them.
0: I should see if there's something longer.
1: Tablecloths can cloud the issue.
0: You and your clouds.
1: Six, five, four,
0: three, two, one!
1: Ow!
0: Full point. I ask the questions.
1: I love you.
6: I think you broke my nose.
1: It's quite warm, isn't it?
0: Yes.
1: Hot.
0: Boiling.
1: Steam.
0: Clouds.
1: Yes. Time to go hunting.
0: Rods or cones?
1: Sticks and stones. Steady. Where are you now?
0: Almost to the top.
1: What do you see?
0: Hallway. Doors.
1: And behind you?
0: Just the stairs.
1: Did you look or just guess?
0: Sorry. Oh, look. It's stairs. The door at the bottom is shut.
1: Did you shut it?
0: I don't remember.
1: Calm down. 1, 2, buckle my shoe.
2: 3, 4, shut the door.
0: 5, 6, pick up sticks.
1: Harold is looking too.
0: Yes.
1: Don't forget the children.
0: Jerry.
1: Yeah,
2: 7,
1: dear Jerry.
2: 8, lay them straight.
0: Let go.
1: Here in the hall or one of the rooms?
0: Here, I have someplace to go.
2: 9, 10, a big fat head.
1: What do you know?
0: No one ever fights them, that's why.
1: What was the question?
0: Why do they always win?
1: Excellent.
0: I love you.
1: Don't get too full of yourself.
8: Rose is just funny, eh?
1: It's her. You'll live for a while. Kill her.
0: She's just a kid.
1: You do not ask the questions.
0: No. I'm sorry.
8: You could have played.
0: You hurt me.
8: If I didn't, Harold would just have to.
0: I can't.
1: No time for breaks now. Give or take. I love you.
0: I'm sorry. Ow.
1: No breaks.
0: I'm hurt.
1: You should go home.
0: Oh. Harold!
1: Here. Out the window.
0: It won't open.
1: It is glass. Out.
0: I can't see.
1: You can see, but can hear. Where are you now?
0: I'm on the ground. What should I do?
1: You don't ask the question.
0: Zap me again.
1: It's much too late for that. Why aren't you running?
0: I think I'm broken.
1: Will that stop you?
0: I don't care anymore.
1: Are you absolutely sure? Is it bad? Is it bad?
0: Yes.
1: I am sorry.
0: I know.
1: I love you.
9: There
1: you go. Where are you now?
0: In deep shit.
1: There?
0: Out back.
1: Where are you going?
0: Nowhere.
1: Nowhere?
0: I can't. My leg.
1: What do you want?
0: How can you ask that?
1: It's my job.
0: Jerry.
1: But Jerry's.
0: Yes.
1: Very well. Let's take that break.

0: took you so long?
1: Sorry. Got a little caught up.
0: Is there anything wrong?
1: No, not anymore.
0: Want to go down to the lake?
1: More than anything.
2: Now that you know how to find us, don't be a stranger. We have enough of those already. Tonight's production, Where Are You Now?, was written by Julie Hoverson. In it, you heard Julie Hoverson as Marnie and Doc, Brandon O'Brien as Jerry, Femnomena as Mama, Mr. Sinister as Harold, Joel Harvey as Deputy Fred, Crystal Baker as the little girl, Mariah Post as the little boy, and Rick Lewis as Grandpa. Additional voices were provided by Renaud LaBeouf and Cole Hornaday. 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

Once again, the keeper of the book has opened the ponderous door to the secret vault, wherein is kept the great sealed book, in which is recorded all the secrets and mysteries of mankind through the ages. Here are tales of every kind, tales of murder, of madness, of dark deeds, strange and terrible beyond all belief. Keeper of the book, I would know what tale we tell this time. Open the great book and let us read. Slowly, the great book opens. One by one, the keeper of the book turns the pages and stops. Ah, the strange story of a wealthy man who, to enjoy the fortune he had stolen, wove a web of death around those who stood in his way. A tale titled, The Man with the Stolen Face.

0: Here is the tale, The Man with the Stolen Face, as it is written in the pages of the sealed book. Our story begins in the large, richly furnished office of John Harrington, famous financier. It is late afternoon, and Harrington is speaking to Matthew Briggs, his very confidential secretary.
1: Well, Matt, this is it. I swore I was going to retire when I had $20 million, and now I have it. I've worked hard, and now I'm going to play hard.
2: And do your plans include me still?
1: No, of course they do, Matt. I couldn't get along without you.
2: I see. Yes, I suppose you still need someone to do your dirty work for you.
1: Why, Matt, what a thing to say. Now, where would you be if you hadn't hooked up with me? Executed and buried these 14 years, that's where.
2: I know, you don't need to remind me.
1: Because after all, you did kill that man, Matt. Killed him in cold blood. No, you and I belong together. You could send me to jail, but I still have carefully locked in my lawyer's safe all the evidence necessary to send you to the gallows.
2: Yes, I know.
1: Now, why don't you run along to the apartment? I think I'll sit and smoke one last cigar here in my office.
2: All right. I'll see you later.
1: Poor Matt, how he hates me. There isn't a thing he dares do about it. Well, I suppose a lot of people hate me, but I'm not going to let that worry me any. Now is the time for me to enjoy myself, and I'm going to. Fun. That's my program from now on.
3: Too bad that program will have to be canceled, Harrington.
1: Who are you?
3: I'm Jeremiah Cole, Harrington. You don't recognize the name, I see.
1: Why should I? I never heard of you before in my life.
3: I dare say not. But you heard of my father, Nathan Cole.
1: Oh.
3: He gave you your first job 20 years ago.
1: Well, what of it?
3: I don't suppose you've forgotten that you got your start by cheating him out of his business.
1: I did nothing illegal.
3: You ruined my father after he'd befriended you and he died of a broken heart. I've spent 20 years trapping you, and now I'm ready to pull the noose tight.
1: You're crazy. There isn't a man alive who has anything on me.
3: I have. San Quentin.
1: San Quentin? What are you talking about?
3: When you were 19, a year before you came to the city and Dad gave you a job, you escaped from San Quentin, and you killed a guard doing it.
1: Nonsense. You're crazy.
3: Believe me, I can prove it. I've spent almost 20 years getting ready for just this moment.
1: What do you want?
3: I want $20 million.
1: You can't be serious. Why, that's every cent I have in the world.
3: You ruined my father, and I intend to ruin you. Turn over to me your entire fortune. I'll consider that punishment enough.
1: No, no, I won't do it.
3: I have two detectives waiting now in the outer office. Do you want me to call them in?
1: No. No, wait. All right. I'll do it. I'll give you everything.
3: I thought that would be your decision. Very well. Just sign this paper. And then you...
4: What are you doing? Take your hands off my throat.
5: You fool. Do you think I'm the man to give up that easy? I'll show you. Yes, I have $20 million, and nobody's going to take them away from me. Nobody. Threaten me, would you? That's what happens to men who threaten John Harrington. Now I've got to get your body out of sight. Yes, of course, the vault. I haven't locked it yet. Plenty of room in it for a dead blackmailer. So, in you go. There you are. Now to close the door. And set the time clock. Nobody will be able to find you before Monday. As for your detectives outside, there's a back door to this office by which I can leave. You didn't know that, did you, Mr. Cole? There's a lot of things you didn't know, and one of them is that you shouldn't try to get the better of John Harrington.
0: So John Harrington slipped away by means of the back door, and once safely outside, telephoned Briggs, giving Briggs instructions to meet him at his mountain lodge that night with all the money and securities he could put his hands on. Harrington then made his way by lonely back roads to his isolated lodge in the hills, at which Briggs presently arrived to learn his employer's unfortunate plight.
2: But, John, what can you do? If you've killed this man Cole, I don't see how you...
5: You're here to help me, not to hang crepe.
2: All right, just tell me what you want me to do.
1: Then listen, we're safe here for quite a while. Nobody knows about this hideaway but you and me. We have plenty of food and we can stay here indefinitely.
2: Yes, but the minute you leave here, someone will recognize you. That rugged face of yours has been in the papers and newsreels so often everybody knows it.
1: I'm aware of that. So, I've got to have a new face.
2: A new face?
1: Why not? I know just the man to do it. Ludwig Muller.
2: Muller? You mean the plastic surgery expert who was mixed up with that gang out in Chicago?
1: That's the one. He was given 5 years for altering the features of members of the gang. Well, he must be out now. That was 6 years ago.
2: Yes. Yes, I don't doubt he could do it, but...
1: I have it all planned out. Now, first you've got to bring Muller here with all the necessary equipment. Then you have to find someone my age and my height who's willing to become John Harrington.
2: Become you? Oh, that's insane. Why, even for all your money, who would trade places with you and go to the electric chair?
1: Don't be stupid, Matt. I tell you, I have that worked out, too. Now, listen. You've got to find someone my age and general build who has no wife or family, who's not wanted by the police, and has never been involved with the law in any way, who's lived an inconspicuous life and has never attracted much attention. I'll take his place and live his life. He'll take mine and become a millionaire.
2: But, John...
1: Don't argue! You find such a man and bring him here, and I'll guarantee to persuade him to make the exchange. When I make a plan, it doesn't go wrong.

0: And now to continue the story, as it is written in the sealed book. A week passed, then a second, and a third. Then late one evening, Briggs returned. In the car with him were two men, one large and heavy set, like John Harrington, the other slender, pale, and nervous. Briggs ushered them to separate rooms. Then he reported to his master.
1: Well, man, who have you got to take my place?
2: His name is Quincy, William Quincy. I have his whole life history written down for you. Here.
1: Let's see. William Quincy, 39, born in Detroit, parents dead, unmarried, no police record, college education, traveling salesman, down on his luck at the moment. He seems to fit the bill. Does anybody know who brought him here?
2: Not a soul.
1: Good. Bring him in. I'll put the proposition to him.
2: All right. Come in, Quincy. John, this is William Quincy.
1: Hello, Quincy. Sit down.
3: Holy smoke, you're John Harrington.
1: That's right. Well, sit down, have a cigar, and we'll get down to cases. Quincy, what would you do for $1 million?
3: $1 million?
1: I'm ready to pay that much money for someone who'll spend 10 years, maybe less, in jail in my place.
3: What kind of a trick are you trying to pull? Briggs told me you're wanted for 2 murders.
1: I'm not trying to pull any trick. I'm innocent of the California murder, and the worst I could get for killing that fellow in my office is manslaughter. He was a blackmailer, and I lost my temper. Well, is it a deal?
3: For $1 million? Yes. Yes, it's a deal.
1: Good. I'm afraid that you'll have to sell me your face as well as your time, Quincy.
3: Sell you my face? Oh, that's a hot one.
1: What's so funny about it?
3: Excuse me, Mr. Harrington. I've always heard that a man's face was his fortune, but I never knew mine had any market value before.
1: Well, it has. $1 million.
3: Okay, you've bought it.
1: Of course, you have to take my face in exchange.
3: Oh, sure. Sure, I understand.
1: Good. There are a lot of things to be settled yet, but we have time for that. Matt, will you bring in Ludwig Muller?
2: Of course, John.
3: There's just one thing I want to know, Mr. Harrington.
1: Huh?
3: When I'm you, how am I going to clear myself of that California rap which you're innocent of?
1: Very simply. You'll take my face, but your fingerprints won't jibe with the prints on file at San Quentin. That'll be obvious proof you're not the man.
3: Very clever, Mr. Harrington.
1: I think of every detail, Quincy, as you'll see. Come in, Dr. Muller.
2: Dr. Muller, this is Mr. Harrington.
4: Please, not Dr. Muller. I have no license. I'm plain Mr. Muller.
1: Just as you like, Mr. Muller. But sit down, please.
4: Thank you. Now, may I ask why I was brought here?
1: Just to help me and Mr. Quincy here exchange faces.
4: Exchange faces? But why should you wish to do such a thing?
1: For personal reasons. We plan to exchange identities. You could make my face look like Quincy's and his like mine, couldn't you?
4: Yes, of course I could, but...
1: Then you're going to do it, and I'm going to pay you $1 million.
4: $1 million? No, you cannot mean it.
1: I do mean it. With that much money, you can become a man of science again. You can build laboratories, experiment, become famous, all just for a simple job of plastic surgery.
4: Not simple, no, but... Yes, Mr. Harrington, I will do it.

0: Muller began work upon the two men. Day after day he worked, patiently, with skilled fingers, changing their features, making the face of one into the face of the other. It was a long and difficult job, but as the time for the removal of the final bandages came closer, John Harrington was in excellent spirits.
1: Well, Quincy, do you feel ready to take over the role of John Harrington, millionaire?
2: Any time. I've practiced your walk, your signature. I even know what you like to eat. What are you going to do after you become William Quincy, Esquire? I don't suppose you'll be going back to my old hometown, Detroit, will you?
1: No, I hadn't planned to.
2: Well, take a tip from me. Don't.
1: What do you mean? Why not?
2: There are people there who don't like me.
1: I thought Briggs said you had a perfectly clear record.
2: No, I have, but I quarreled with one or two people. Huh? Nothing legal, but well, you wouldn't know who my friends were and who were my enemies, so on the whole, it'd be simpler just to give Detroit a wide berth.
1: You're talking very strangely, Quincy. What's behind it?
2: Not a thing. I'm just worked up, I guess. Because tomorrow we're going to see what we look like as each other.
0: The next day, Ludwig Muller removed the bandages from their faces and from Harrington's hands. And when he held mirrors for them to see themselves...
3: Good heavens!
4: You do not recognize yourself, huh, Mr. Harrington?
1: I should say not. Why, I'm almost tempted to say hello, Quincy, when I look in the mirror.
4: It is my finest job.
2: Well, I'll say it is. Personally, I like the change.
1: I congratulate you, Muller. We must drink a toast to your success.
4: Thank you.
2: That's a good idea. We'll drink to Harrington, safe in jail. And Quincy, adrift in the wide, dangerous world.
1: What the deuce
5: are
1: you... Oh, hello, Matt. How do you like my new face?
5: Why, it's a perfect job.
1: We were just going to drink to it. Bring some glasses and a decanter, will you? In fact, bring the special decanter of Napoleon brandy.
5: Certainly. I'll get it.
2: Napoleon brandy, eh?
1: Huh.
2: Sounds good. Well, we'll drink to our futures. I may be going to jail for a while, but when I get out, I'm going to live high, wide, and handsome. And how about you, Mr. Harrington Quincy? Where are you headed for with my face?
1: Oh, I'll see what New York is like, then try Buenos Aires and Rio de Janeiro.
5: Here's the decanter, John. Shall I pour the drinks?
1: Yes, Matt, and one for yourself.
5: No, thanks. I never drink, you know that. But here you are, Quincy.
2: Thank you.
5: Dr. Muller.
4: Thank you.
5: And John.
1: Thanks. Gentlemen, I propose a toast to our collective futures.
2: I'll drink to that. Come on, Doc. Bottoms up. That's smooth stuff.
4: Now, very good indeed, Mr. Harrington.
1: I'm glad you liked it. Now, if you'll excuse me, I have some business to talk over with Matt. But keep the decanter and help yourself. Today is a day to cut loose.
2: And I'm going to cut. Pour us both another, Doc.
4: Sure.
1: Come along into my office, Matt.
5: Yes, John.
1: Now sit down and let's see where we are.
5: I've taken care of everything I can think of. All transfers of money and stocks have been finished except for, a couple of million.
1: I'm afraid we'll have to let those last few millions go. Too much danger trying to transfer them. But you've done well, Matt.
5: Thank you, John. What was that? Sounded like somebody falling. There it is again.
1: I rather imagine it was Quincy and Muller,
5: Quincy.
1: Matt. The poison I put in that brandy yesterday works fast.
5: Poison?
1: Of course. I only pretended to drink mine.
5: You mean you...
1: Exactly. I couldn't let them live. They knew too much.
6: Have you no human feelings whatever?
1: Not where my own skin is concerned. I propose to start my new life as William Quincy with a clean slate and no witnesses left behind me.
5: Oh. Does that include me too, John?
1: I'm afraid it does, Matt. No, don't move. I have my gun here in my pocket. See?
5: Yes. I see now. I've been a fool, haven't I?
1: I'm afraid so. You should have acted first, Matt, and killed me.
5: Yes, I should have. But I never had the courage.
1: The race is to the strong, never to the weak.
5: Maybe you're right, John. Maybe, but the weak sometimes win, too. This is a joke on me and on Quincy, but it's a joke on you, too, John, because... because...
1: Goodbye, Matt. Well, that's that. When the police find you, Matt, together with my body, the story of John Harrington will be over for good and all. But the story of William Quincy, footloose and fancy free, is just beginning.

0: And now to continue the story, as it is written in the sealed book. A day later, John Harrington slipped away from the mountain hideout, leaving death in sole possession. He had no qualms and no fears. His new face was that of another man, and he became the other man. As William Quincy, he reached New York and went to the hotel where Matt Briggs had made a reservation for him by mail.
1: Yes, sir. Can I help you?
2: My name's Quincy, William Quincy. You're holding a suite for me.
1: Oh, yes, sir. 17E. If you'll just register.
2: Certainly.
1: And here's a letter we've been holding for you, Mr. Quincy.
2: A letter? Thank you. Well, it's in Matt's handwriting.
1: And there were two gentlemen asking for you yesterday.
2: Two gentlemen?
1: Yes, sir.
2: What did you tell them?
1: That you hadn't checked in yet, sir.
2: If they ask for me again, tell them I've canceled my reservations. I'm here for a vacation, and I don't want to be disturbed by anyone.
0: A few minutes later, John Harrington was alone in the luxurious suite Briggs had reserved for him. He stared out at New York with a scowl on his brow, fingering the letter the room clerk had given him.
2: Who the deuce could have been asking for me? And why in the world should Matt have written me a letter? It's postmarked the 10th. He must have written it the day before I... Well, I might as well read it. Dear John, you'll get this letter when you reach New York. By then, you will be William Quincy for good and all, and Quincy will be John Harrington. I've talked with him, and he has agreed, as his first act, to ask your lawyer for the evidence you've been holding over my head all these years. He will destroy it. Then, at last, I will be free of you forever. That poor devil, that was his mistake. And what else did he say? And now, I want to give you a word of warning. The worm has turned after all these years. I have outsmarted you at last with your own help. What in thunder does he mean? Why do you suppose Quincy was so willing to take your face and go to jail even for money? He had good reason for it. Believe me, he... Who is it?
3: Telegram from Mr. Quincy, sir.
2: Telegram? Just a second. Now, let's have it.
4: All right, Quincy, put him up. Come on in, Rocky.
5: Yeah, Lefty.
6: Well, Quincy, old pal, you don't seem very glad to see us.
2: What's the meaning of this? Who are you and what do you want?
4: That ain't Quincy. My trigger finger's itchy. Back up a little. That's better.
2: Who are you? What do you want?
6: Why, we want you, Quincy. You ought to know that.
2: I don't know who you are or why you're here, but you're making a mistake.
4: Listen to him, Rocky. He's forgotten his old pals Lefty and Rocky.
2: I tell you, I never saw you before in my life.
4: You mean you've forgotten all about it? Detroit, Quincy? How you double-crossed the boss and my kid brother 6 months ago and got them both bumped off by the cops? Well, ain't that forgetful of you?
2: No, you're wrong. You've got the wrong William Quincy.
6: Hey, Lefty, you don't suppose this could be the wrong guy, do you?
4: What makes you say that? You're nuts?
6: No, but... Well, it's just that this guy's voice don't sound like the way I remember Quincy's voice did. Well,
2: that's right. I'm not the Quincy, you know.
4: Never mind the voice, Rocky. Look at the face. Could there be two guys in a world with a puss like that?
2: But I tell you, I'm
4: just trying to stall. Let him have it.
2: No, please! I'll give you $1 million!
4: Well... That takes care of that.
6: Yeah. That pays off for the boss and your kid brother. He should have known we'd keep looking for him till we found him.
4: Did you hear that stuff about $1 million? He must have been nuts to think we'd listen to guff like that from a cheap dope peddler like Bill Quincy.
6: Yeah. But, you know, Lefty, I'd still kind of like to know who sent us that letter, tipping us off we'd find him here at the Clark House in New York.
0: And so ends the tale, The Man with the Stolen Face, as it is written in the sealed book. The plot, which John Harrington had so cleverly contrived to change his identity, led him to his doom at the hands of William Quincy's enemies. Twisted indeed are the strands of fate in which destiny entangles mere mortals.

And now, keeper of the book, before you close the great volume, show us the tale we tell next time. This one. Ah, yes. The tale of a handsome and mysterious man who had a strange power over people and who caused heartbreak and ruin wherever he went. A tale titled, My Beloved Must Die.

0: Be sure to be with us again next time when the sound of the great gong heralds another strange and exciting tale from the Sealed Book. The Sealed Book, written by Bob Arthur and David Cogan, is produced and directed by Jock McGregor.
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2: The Diary of Fate. Fate plays no favorites. It could happen to you.
3: Book 83, page 227.
2: In the Diary of Fate.
3: Yes, here it is. The name, Edward Matthews. Occupation, farmer. A universally respected endeavor, but frustrating to you, Edward, because it entailed hard work and no prospect of immediate wealth. You sold your farm and with your wife, Ida, left for the city where you thought a man with money in his pockets could not fail. But again, you failed. Soon your money was gone, and you were faced with a decision, and you chose for evil. And then fate intervened with little things. A broken bottle lying in the rut of a country road, a forgotten automobile jack, a flat tire. Yes, they changed the whole course of your life. And now, Edward Matthews, because of those little things, your life will soon be destroyed. Soon it will be time for the final entry under the name Edward Matthews. When I have written, I will read from his record in The Diary of Fate.

0: life record of Edward Matthews now lies open before me. And for a brief moment, I, fate, look ahead to a single instant of ultimate decision.
1: Oh, Ed, I'm afraid.
2: Well, don't be. Nothing can go wrong. Now, here's what we'll do. Tonight, after the old man goes to bed, I'll sneak into his room, take care of him, and get the money. Then we'll hide it outside under that big rock by the spring house.
1: He'll recognize you, Ed.
2: No, Ida. He won't recognize me. He'll be dead.
0: Yes, in the life of Edward Matthews, a grim and ruthless decision was made. A decision for evil. It was then that I, fate, again began to employ the trivial, seemingly unimportant things that determine the inevitable outcome. It is ever thus. Trifles? Yes. Remember how it all started, Edward? You and your wife had left Crane City and were driving over a lonely country road in a second-hand car you had bought with the last of your money.
1: Ed, I think selling the farm was a mistake.
2: Why? Just because we had a little bad luck so far?
1: No. With the farm, we had a home and a roof over our heads.
2: Look, Ida, a farm spells work and more work and nothing more.
1: And what about you in Crane City? You worked every day and most of every night, seeing people, talking business, worrying.
2: That's another story. I made a mistake in Crane City. I trusted the wrong man, that's all.
1: Well, I'm not crying for calico and a butter churn. I just think that farming's the thing you know best.
2: Ida, when we get to St. Louis and I'm underway with Roberts and his friends, you'll see things differently.
1: I thought you needed money before you could go into business with Mr. Roberts.
2: I do. I need a decent stake, but that won't be hard to raise. Look, I'm no fool, Ida. I know a good thing.
1: Ed, look out. That broken bottle. Ed, watch out!
3: Oh,
1: oh,
3: rat.
0: Yes, Edward. A broken bottle in your path. It was a little thing. And now you were stopped on a country road with a flat tire.
1: You would be stupid enough to throw a broken bottle into a wagon, Russ.
2: Oh, the world's full of stupid people. Hey. Ida, can you move the tools? I have the jack right here alongside the spare tire.
1: Oh, I'm sorry, dear. In the confusion of packing, I must have taken it out and left it in the garage.
2: Oh, you're constantly forgetting things.
1: Darling, I do try to be careful. Oh, look, at a farmhouse. Maybe we can get help there.
2: Well, it's our only hope.
4: Well, what do you want now? Oh, I'm sorry, stranger. I thought you were someone else.
5: Someone else? But not exactly a friend, though.
4: Hardly. You know, count named Luke Huggins. But my hired hand till yesterday. Had to run him off the place. Now, sir, what can I do for you?
5: Well, I got a flat tire and I don't have a jack in my car.
4: Well, I guess I can help you out all right. You're alone?
5: No, my wife's with me in the car.
4: Well, fetch her. You might as well be comfortable in here. You folks hungry?
5: Well, yeah, now that you mention it. Guess it's been a good 5 hours since we had lunch. Look, we'll be glad to pay for anything.
4: Never mind, lad. Can your wife cook?
5: Certainly can. She was raised on a farm.
4: Good. Get her. I'm alone here now, and I'm not much of a hand around the stove. I've got the food, and you've got the cook. We should get along all right.
5: So you see, Mr. Blake, that was the last I had to do with farming.
4: And you, Mrs. Matthews, how do you feel about your husband leaving the land?
1: I don't know, Mr. Blake. It's up to Ed.
4: Well, I'll admit, you'll never be a millionaire tilling the land, even with tractors and the like. But I don't know of many hungry farmers either.
1: You see, Ed, you may not get rich out of it, but
5: never mind that. Mr. Blake isn't interested in our personal problems.
4: You're wrong, young man. I am interested.
5: What do you mean?
4: Well, you see, I need help. I need a man in the field, and Mrs. Matthews can take care of the house for me. And I can pay well.
5: All right. All right. It's a deal.
0: Yes, Edward. Because of little things. The broken bottle and the forgotten Jack. You now had an opportunity to return to farming. The work you knew best. But an hour later, as you walked through the dimly lighted hall toward Cyrus Blake's room, you thought only of St. Louis and Mr. Roberts and the easy riches that awaited you if you had the initial investment. You were about to knock on the half-open door when you saw something. Something that rooted you to your tracks. In the half-shadows of his room, Cyrus Blake was hiding a small metal box behind some loose bricks of the fireplace. Quickly, you retraced your steps in silence until you were yards from the bedroom. Then, you approached again, noisily.
2: Mr. Blake?
4: Oh, it's you, eh?
2: Yes, sir. Thought I'd check with you about the morning chores. May I come in?
4: Yes, of course.
2: Oh, thanks, Mr. Blake. Now, sir, about tomorrow,
4: You're pretty sly, aren't you?
2: Sly? Why, what do you mean, Mr. Blake?
4: Coming in here this way? Your first day on the job?
2: I see what you mean, sort of. Polishing the apple a bit, isn't it?
4: Yeah, that's it. Yeah, but I was just joking with you, Ed. I'm glad to see you're anxious to get going.
2: Yes, sir. I am.

0: there.
1: Good morning.
2: Hello.
3: Morning, folks. My name's Tuttle.
1: Oh, Mr. Tuttle, the sheriff. Mr. Blake mentioned that you'd be here early.
3: Yeah, rain or shine, I missed the call 10 years. Gee, I'm sort of postman, too.
2: Well, glad to know you, Mr. Tuttle. I'm Eddie Matthews, and this is my wife, Ida.
3: Yeah.
2: We've gone to work for Mr. Blake.
3: Yeah, glad to hear that. I'm certain you're going to work out better than that there, Lou Cummings.
2: What was he like, Sheriff?
3: He's bad, mister. He wasn't strong enough to do the work of three men. He's a bad one.
1: Where is he now?
3: Yeah, it's hard to say. Probably up the hill someplace.
1: Oh, do you think he'll come back here to make trouble for Mr. Blake or for us?
3: Yeah, it's hard to say, ma'am. He and Cyrus argued something fierce before Luke left.
2: Well, I'll keep my eyes open, Sheriff. Oh, is that the mail for Mr. Blake?
3: Yeah, just some papers and magazines. Here you are.
2: Thanks, Sheriff.
3: Well, see you folks tomorrow, I reckon. They're glad you're going to be with us. Bye now.
2: Bye, Sheriff.
1: Ed, I'm frightened of that Luke fellow.
2: Don't worry, Ida. I don't think we'll be around here too long.
1: What? Why, Ed, only a minute ago you said things were all right, that we wouldn't be running off.
2: And we won't be, Ida. Not for a while, anyway. Not before I can get my hands on Cyrus Blake's strongbox.
4: Yes, Edward Matthews. You had made your decision. A decision for evil. And even as you chose, a plan was set in motion. And the end for you was certain. Soon there would be no turning back. And soon I would be able to record your final entry in the Diary of Fate.

0: Yes, Edward. Because of a broken bottle in your path, you stopped at the farm of Cyrus Blake. And now it was transformed into a place of golden opportunity. For you had caught sight of a black metal box. A box being hidden by old Cyrus behind the bricks of the fireplace in his bedroom. And you decided then and there to have that box and its contents. Even 2 days later, as Ida chattered about an invitation she had received, you could think of nothing else.
1: Mrs. Todd and Mrs. Lawson seem like very nice ladies, don't you think so, Ed?
2: Huh?

0: as Ida chattered about an invitation she had received, you could think of nothing else.
1: Mrs. Todd and Mrs. Lawson seem like very nice ladies. Don't you think so, Ed?
2: Huh? Oh, yes.
1: They told me all about the church activities and made me promise to come and bring you to the social next week. Do you think we can go, Ed?
2: Huh? Go where?
1: To the church social in town next week. We've been invited.
2: Listen, Ida, I don't want you to have anything to do with the people around here.
1: But, Ed, they're so nice and friendly.
2: Yeah, well, we don't need any friends here. I don't want anybody finding out too much about us.
1: Now, what do you mean by that?
2: Look, when you and the old man were out in the chicken yard this morning, I sneaked a look in that tin box of his. And just like I figured, it's full of money. Big bills. I'm going to get that money, Ida.
1: Oh, Ed, please, we'd be caught, sure.
2: No, we won't. I'll take care of that.
1: What are you going to do?
2: I don't know yet, but I'll figure it out. Something will happen and give us a chance. You'll see. We'll just keep waiting until the right time.
0: The chance you were waiting for came much sooner than you expected, Edward. The very next afternoon, you had gone to the little pasture at the far corner of the farm to check the fences. And there, half hidden under a stack of straw, you found something that sent the blood pounding through your veins. You ran back to the house and found Ida.
2: Ida!
3: I'm here.
1: What's the matter?
2: Where's the old man?
1: I don't know. I suppose he's taking his nap. Why?
2: Good. Come on with me. I think I've got the answer to all our problems, Ida. And it's down there in that corner pasture.
1: What did you find down here that's so important?
2: You'll see. Now, wait till I move back this straw. There.
1: Oh, it's a... Oh, it's a man. He's dead. Oh, Ed, who is it?
2: It's Luke Huggins. That's who it is. Look, he was kicked by one of the horses, see? There's the print of the horseshoe, right in the head. He probably tried to steal one after the old man fired him, and that's what happened.
1: But you said it was the
2: answer. Yes, it's the answer to our problems, and it is. We gotta hide Luke's body so it'll never be found.
1: Hide it? But why, Ed, why?
2: Look, no one knows he's dead. They all think he's up in the mountains. We're gonna bury him in the ground under this straw pile, and we gotta do it before the old man wakes up. Now, come on.
1: Wait, Ed, I still don't see what you mean.
2: Ida, look. Nobody knows Luke is dead. But everybody knows he's a little off. You know, strong, hot-tempered. And he hated old Cyrus Blake. Now we... Hey, who's that?
1: Where?
2: There in the car on the road. The sheriff, I forgot about him.
1: Oh, he's gonna stop at the house, Ed.
2: Yeah, I know it. Look, you go up there and keep him occupied. I'll do this job alone. Just don't let him or the old man come down here till I'm finished, you hear?
1: All right, Ed, I'll try, but hurry.
4: More coffee, Sheriff?
0: Yeah, thank you. Mighty fine pie, Cyrus. Mighty fine. Yeah, you're a lucky man to have a woman like that cooking for you.
4: You're right. Don't have to worry about a thing now. No, Ida, what's Ed doing today?
1: Ed? Why, I think he went out to fix fences, Mr. Blake.
4: There, see that? His own initiative. I didn't say a word about fences. Ezra, that Ed is an A1 farmer.
0: Yeah, that's fine. It's comforting to know your place is in good hands.
4: Yep. I'm getting along in years now. I can't get around like I used to. I'm sort of looking for a nice couple to take over this farm.
0: Yeah, so, sir? Really mean that?
4: Yeah, I sure do. And you can't tell, I might have found them.
0: Yeah. What do you think of that, Addie?
1: Think of what?
0: Why, Miss Matthews, you're busy looking out that window. You didn't hear a word we said. What's going on there, anyway? See?
1: Oh, it's nothing, Sheriff. Nothing.
0: Sure, that's it, huh? Yeah, Cyrus, I guess us old goats just can't hold a lady's interest when she's got a man like that there at her, huh? He comes up the path now.
4: You'd better cut a big piece of that pie for him, I'd, eh?
0: By the way, Cyrus, see anything, Luke?
4: No, hadn't been back. Maybe he won't come back this time.
0: Wouldn't be too sure. He's got a bad streak in him. Hello there, Ed.
5: Oh, hi, Sheriff. Hello, Mr. Blake. Hi there.
4: Here you've been fixing fences, Ed.

0: down in that corner pasture. Saw something down there, too.
1: Eh?
2: Ed, you...
0: I saw a man, big man, moving through the trees outside the fence. He seemed to be trying to keep out of sight, but I caught him looking me over.
1: Sheriff, that sounds just like Luke. You need to be careful. If he's mad, there's no telling what he might do.
3: Yes, Edward. It was working out even better than you had hoped. Your story of seeing a man lurking in the trees convinced Sheriff Tuttle beyond doubt that Luke had come back. Now you were ready. After the sheriff left, old Mr. Blake went to the barn, leaving you and Ida alone in the house. That was your chance. You spoke swiftly, urgently, as you outlined your plan.
0: Now you listen to me, Ida. The sheriff is positive now that Luke is back. Anything that happens will be blamed on him.
2: But Luke is dead.
0: Yes, but only you and I know that. Don't you see what a perfect alibi it is?
2: Ed, I'm afraid.
0: Well, don't be. Nothing can go wrong. Now, here's what we'll do. Tonight, after the old man goes to bed, I'll sneak into his room, take care of him, and get the money. Then we'll hide it outside under the big rock by that spring house.
2: He'll recognize you, Ed.
0: No, Ida. He won't recognize me. He'll be dead.
2: Dead? Dead? You mean you're going to kill him? Oh, no, Ed. Oh, no.
0: It's the only sure way. He'll be dead in a year or two anyway.
2: Murder, Ed.
0: Listen to me. Listen to me now. Come here to the front room. Here. Now, this closet's got a heavy oak door. You wouldn't have a chance of breaking it down, now, would you?
2: No, of course not.
0: And look inside here. See this little hole in the wall? Well, a key will fit just right in there. Now, get this. After we've hidden the money, you tie me up in that chair real tight so I can't even move. And you lock yourself in this closet and drop the key down inside the wall through that hole. You get it? You see, when Sheriff Tuttle comes by tomorrow, he finds the old man dead, the money gone, and us helpless. And we blame the whole thing on Luke.
3: Yes, Edward, it seemed perfect. In a few hours, the box of money would be yours. After dinner, Mr. Blake retired and soon fell asleep. But there was no sleep for you, Edward Matthews. No, you had work to do. And now, at last, the time had come. You picked up the heavy iron stove hook.

0: that instant, Edward, you committed murder. You dropped the poker and went at once to the hiding place of the money. You ripped away the bricks, tore open the box, and gathered up the bundles of bills. Then you hurried out to the spring house. In a matter of moments, the money was safely hidden under the big rock, and you were back.
1: Ida, Ida, come on. We gotta move quickly now. Get hold of yourself. You're trembling.
2: I'm all right, Ed.
1: Come on, then. Now put down that cigarette and tie me up. Here's the cord. That's enough. I'll tie my own legs. You better get some more for my hands. Yeah, this big chair's perfect. Heavy and easy to tie to. That's one leg. Come on, Ida. Come on. Start tying the cord to the back of the chair. Now hurry up.
2: Right, I'm hurrying.
1: Tie it now so it can't slip. Everything depends on this. If it looks like I could work loose, we'll be in real trouble.
2: I'll be careful.
1: Oh. Here. Here are my hands. Put the cord around my wrists. Tighter, Ryder. Tighter. This has got to look authentic. That's it. Now tie it and pull the knots hard. Got it?
2: Yes. Well, that's it, Ed. You'd never get loose by yourself.
1: Oh, good girl. Now get into that closet and lock the door. And you know what to do with it.

0: Oh, that's fine. Well, now we got nothing to do but wait. And tomorrow we'll be rich, Ida. Very rich.
1: Yes, Edward. You and Ida had nothing to do but wait. And your alibi for murder was flawless. But you who listen, lest you think fate unjust, a conspirator in evil, mark well the final entry. For in a few moments, I, fate, will write for the last time in the record of Edward Matthews. When I have written, I will read from the diary

0: it is that the mighty ages of eternity are but the sum of trifling moments. And also it is true that destiny is shaped by seemingly inconsequential happenings. Little things. Yes, Edward, a broken bottle led you to murder and riches. And now you sit quietly in a chair, completely confident that nothing can happen to disrupt your plan, for your alibi is perfect. Luke Huggins, a man already dead, will be blamed for your crime. All you have to do is wait. And then, suddenly, panic grips you, Edward. For the first time you see it, another little thing.
1: What was that? Something fell off the table. No. Ida!
2: Yes. Ed, what's the matter?
1: Ida, the key. Can you get it back? Can you get it out?
2: No, I can't. The key's way down inside the wall. What's the matter?
1: Your cigarette. Ida, you left it burning. It fell off the table.
2: Cigarette? Oh, no, Ed. Where is it? Can you see it?
1: Yes, it's on the old man's sweater. The one he left on his chair. It's burning. Ida's smoking.
2: Can't you do something? Can't you get to it?
1: No, I can't even move. These cords, the chair is so heavy, Ida. It's spreading.
2: No, I can smell it. Ed, do something.
1: I can't move, Ida. It's on the curtains now. They're burning. Flames, they're blazing.
2: Ed, help me. Get me out. Somebody, stay here.
1: I'm outside. I can't

0: Yes, Edward. The essential in your evil scheme was that both you and your wife were helpless. That was to have been your alibi. And instead, it was your death trap. And now it is time to close the book. Another entry has been duly noted on the pages of eternity. And again, justice has been served. In the case of Edward Matthews, as in the cases of all mortals, I, fate, am but the instrument of a plan. And the little things in life are the tools with which I work. A broken bottle lying in the road brought a man to murder. A smoldering cigarette brought him death. Ponder well the moral, you who listen, and remember, there is a page for you in The Diary of Fate.
1: The cast included Herbert Litton, Virginia Gregg, Horace Murphy, Ray Erlenborn, Ivan Dittmars, and Hal Sawyer. 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

0: Lord save us, Miss Peters. Whatever's happened to the doctor?
1: It's all right, Poole. Just get his bed ready and bring me a basin with plenty of hot water and some towels.
0: Did he meet with an accident?
1: A slight one. I don't think he's seriously injured. But I'll get you to send for Dr. Hunt and get him to examine him.
0: Oh, dear, dear, dear. What a picture Dr. Lanyon's away.
1: It is a pity, but he's on his honeymoon, so we'll just have to make the best of Dr. Hunt. Can you put his arm around your shoulders and help me upstairs with him?
0: Yes, yes, of course. Now, steady on, sir. Steady on, sir. Just lean on me.
1: Take it easily, Henry.
2: I can manage.
1: Don't cry too much, Henry. You've had a bad shaking, to say the least of it.
2: I'll be all right after I've had a night's sleep.
1: Here we are.
0: Here's your room, sir, now. Easy now. Now, through the door, sir.
1: Right.
0: That's right. Now, just wait a minute till I get you a chair. Would you care for some brandy or anything, sir?
2: No. No, just help me into bed.
1: I'll leave you now. Poole, call me, will you, as soon as you're ready?
0: Yes, Miss Peters.
1: Thank you.
0: By the way, miss, could I have a word with you outside?
1: Yes, of course. Just wait a minute till I close the door. What is it?
0: There's two men waiting downstairs to see the doctor. From Scotland Yard, they said they were.
1: You mean detectives?
0: Yes, I guess it must be something to do with the man Hyde. Did you see the evening papers?
1: Yes, I did. You go back to the doctor and don't say a word to him. I'll go down and see them right away.
3: Poole, what are you talking about?
0: I'm coming, sir. Coming, sir.
1: Good afternoon. Are you waiting to see Dr. Jekyll?
3: Yes, we are. I'm Inspector Davidson from Scotland Yard, and this is Mr. James.
1: Well, I'm afraid you can't possibly see him just now. He's met with a slight accident, and until the doctor sees him...
3: Is he seriously injured?
1: I don't think so, but he can't be upset in any way.
3: This is very urgent.
1: Why is it?
3: It's in connection with the murder of Mr. Alfred Utterson. As you know, we have every reason to believe that it was committed by a man named Edward Hyde. He was an associate of Dr. Jekyll's, and we've come into possession of fresh evidence that proves that he came to Dr. Jekyll's house the night of the murder and was admitted by a side door that leads to the doctor's secret laboratory.
4: That's not true.
1: Henry, what are you doing down here?
3: Oh, I don't want to worry you, Dr. Jekyll.
4: You're not worrying me. What do you want?
3: We want to know if you were aware that Edward Hyde made use of that door into your laboratory the night of the murder.
4: Edward Hyde did not come in that door. Whoever told you so was a liar.
1: Henry, try not and get so excited.
4: Excited? Why, what are these men trying to suggest? Do they think that I would conceal such a fiend as this man Hyde?
3: We know that he was in the habit of coming to your place, Doctor.
4: That was before I fully realized what kind of man he was. I tell you, I drove him out of my life. I know nothing of him. I don't even know his whereabouts, and hope to heaven that I never set eyes on him again as long as I live.
3: If we could have a look, sir,
4: look as much as you like. Here are the keys.
3: Thank you.
4: Poke and pry into every nook and cranny in the house. You'll not find anything.
3: Very well, sir. Thank you very much. Come along, James. We'll have a look in that laboratory.

0: Henry, they've been gone some time. What does it mean? Surely they don't think that
1: Never mind what they think. If they want to have a look, they can. Edward Hyde has disappeared off the face of this earth. And no detective who ever lived will be able to find the slightest trace of him.
0: Henry, dear, are you sure you'll be all right sitting here in these gardens all by yourself?
1: Yes, of course I will. I've got this book to read and the sun to warm me. I'll probably go to sleep.
0: I won't be any longer than I can help, but I must go and see one or two of our patients.
1: I know you must. Tell them I'll be back on the job again tomorrow. Oh, by the way, if old Harris is in much pain, you can increase the dose of morphia just a little. I'll leave it to you to decide if he needs it.
0: Yes, I understand. I'll come back here for you. I shouldn't be longer than an hour.
1: You'll find me waiting here for you. Goodbye, my dear.
2: Goodbye. Lovely day, sir. Mind if I just rake up these few leaves from round your feet, sir?
1: Oh, not at all. Go right ahead.
2: First sign of autumn, they be. Though you'd never think it to feel the warmth of that sun on your back.
1: Huh. Make a lot of extra work, don't they?
2: All one to me, sir. I've been in charge of this part of Kensington Gardens for 39 years now, and spring, summer, autumn, winter, it don't make no difference. Every season has its own charm, I always says. Hey, will you just look at them children running all over the borders? Hey, get off their edges, you young rascals, or I'll be after you. Get away there.
1: This is good. I don't know when I felt so lazy or so content.
3: You've lost your sense of fear, haven't you? You think you've got rid of Hyde. You've shaken him off. He won't come back to haunt you anymore. You're wrong. He's with you now. You're remembering, aren't you? You're thinking of the things you used to do, the pleasures and the lusts, the frightful things you did.
1: Oh, stop, for pity's sake.
3: Pity? What have I to do with pity?
1: Oh, leave me in peace.
3: What have you and I to do with peace? This woman, Helen, do you think that she'll be able to satisfy you and keep me at bay? Have you forgotten the women we knew in Limehouse? That negress in the sailor's tavern? That Eurasian woman on the waterfront? The one who tried to knife me and who'll carry a scar across her face till she goes to the grave? Those were the days and nights when the blood raced through your veins like lava. Not the sluggish stream that lulls you off to sleep today.
1: I'm happier this way.
3: There's no such thing as happiness for you, Henry Jekyll. You forswore peace and happiness in the first moment you lifted that fatal draught to your lips and called out of the depths of your immortal soul the creature that was Edward Hyde. The creature that is stronger than yourself. The creature that even at this moment is claiming you again, is throwing off the shape and form of Henry Jekyll and emerging once again as Hyde.
1: No, no, no. Let me go.
3: You can't escape. You can't escape.

0: you looking for Dr. Jekyll?
1: Yes, Miss Peters. A telegram came, and I thought I'd better bring it across to him.
0: Well, he's sitting over there behind that little clump of trees. Come and we'll find him.
1: But I looked there, Miss. I don't think he's there.
0: Oh, then he can't be very far away. Perhaps he's taken a little walk down the path. I've been longer than I thought, and I expect you got tired of waiting.
1: Well, I've been here close on half an hour, Miss, and I can't find him anywhere.
0: I wonder, did he go home and pass you somewhere on the way?
1: That's quite possible. Maybe I'd better go back.
0: Yes, do. I'll look a little while longer, and then I'll go back to the house, too. It's getting rather cold now. I don't think he'd stay outdoors much longer.
1: Perhaps that gardener over there might have noticed where he went.
0: Yes, I'll go and ask him. Did you notice the gentleman sitting on that seat behind that clump of trees, gardener?
2: A gentleman, miss? Wearing tweeds, youngish looking, with the white hair?
0: Yes, that's him. Do you know where he went?
2: Oh, I was wondering the same myself. I was talking to him and just went off to shoo away some children off the borders, and when I came back, he'd gone.
0: Oh, how long ago was that?
2: Oh, upward of 2 hours, I'd say. I seen him come here with him, and it weren't very long after you left.
0: That's funny. Didn't you see him go?
2: No, I didn't. I were away not more than 5 minutes or so, and when I come back, there weren't no sign of him.
0: Oh, I wondered, did he go for a walk?
2: Oh, I didn't see him. As a matter of fact, there's been no one along this way but one queer-looking customer who comes shuffling along with his head down, and that was about an hour ago. Come to think of it, I seen him sitting on that seat where your friend were.
0: Did you? What was he like?
2: Oh, hard to say, miss. Little he were. Queer shape, too, and you never seen such clothes. Must have been 2 sizes too big for him. I took him for a tramp and went to ask him what he was doing here, and I tell you straight, miss, the look he gave me fair froze the blood in me veins.
0: Look? What sort of a look?
2: Hard to describe. I've never seen the like of it before. Ugly, vindictive. Like as if he'd been glad of an excuse to fly at me throat.
0: Well, where did he go?
2: Straight out through the gates. The last I seen of him, he was getting into a cab, and the driver seemed as though he wasn't going to take him at first, and then the little cove must have said something to him, for the fella touched his hat pretty smart-like and drove away.
0: What a funny thing. I don't know why it is, but even to hear you talk about him makes me feel queer.
2: Oh, if you'd have seen him, miss, I tell you, I haven't got over it yet. I'll be right glad when the time comes to close up the gates and make tracks for home. He got on my nerves, he has. I shouldn't like to meet him after dark, and that's the truth. I only got one look and then pulled his hat down over his eyes and turned away. He didn't seem to want me to see it. And no wonder, I say.
0: Well, perhaps he's quite harmless after all.
2: To judge by the looks of him, there's nothing that he wouldn't be capable of, even murder. Why, strike me pink.
0: What's the matter?
2: I know who he is.
0: What?
2: I recognize the description. There's £2,000 reward for him.
0: What are you talking about?
2: That chap was Edward Hyde, the murderer.

0: Another color with city dirt?
1: 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Right on the dirt.
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0: Would it surprise you if I said I was a rather frivolous fellow?
1: Well, I am.
0: Oh, I know your answer. You'll say the family heirloom's been ticking away for 60 years and has never lost a second. But I'm a practical joker in other ways, and I'll prove it. For instance, when it's 12 o'clock noon in New York City, it's 5 p.m. in Paris. Really? And when it's 5 p.m. in Paris, everyone in Bombay will insist that it's 10:30. And in Hong Kong... Now, hold on to your hats, friends. In Hong Kong, it's 1 in the morning of the following day. Yes, it's 6 p.m. in the Amsterdam while it's midnight in Singapore, and they're having a late breakfast in Mexico City while they're serving dinner in Bucharest. And it's off to work in Los Angeles while the karaokes are sipping cocktails in Rio de Janeiro. Rio. Beautiful Rio. The loveliest city in all the world. A city where anything can happen and everything does.
2: Senora?
3: I like two martinis, please. Very dry.
2: Oh, I speak a little English, madame.
3: Oh, my friend will be along just a moment.
2: Yes, madame. You are new in Rio, madame.
3: Brand new.
2: You like it?
3: Oh, it's marvelous. I'm going to Belém tomorrow. What's it like in Belém?
2: Belém? Oh, see, Belém is on the Amazon River.
3: So I've been told.
2: See, it is hot in Belém, very hot. Many bugs.
3: That sounds encouraging. Well, my husband ought to like it. Bugs are his specialty. He's an entomologist.
2: Como?
3: An entomologist. He catches bugs. He's also an explorer. And a bore. Now, hurry up with this, Martinez. Don't you get touched, would you?
2: Yes, madam.
1: Ida, there you are.
3: Barry! Where have you been?
1: I'm so sorry, I'm late.
3: How could you be? We have to look at him.
1: He's leaving?
3: Tomorrow.
1: Taking you with him?
3: Yes, isn't it frightful? Barry's taking me up the Amazon as far as Manaus. Then he's going into the unexplored territory alone.
1: Manaus, the end of the world. You'll strangle there in the heat.
3: Oh, it
2: looks
3: disgusting.
2: To Martini, very dry.
1: No, thank you. Darling, let's take the drinks over that corner table. Too many of these people here can understand English.
3: Barry, darling, what do we do?
1: You care.
3: I care. Oh, how can you be so careless? Ever since we've met, I've thought of no one else in the world. Barry, I've never loved a man the way I love you.
1: What about Charles?
3: My husband ought to be an idiot. I can't stand him anymore. You know that.
1: Yes, yet you're leaving me.
3: What else can I do? If I insist on staying here, he might become suspicious.
1: Yes, you're right, of course. We have one other choice.
3: One other choice?
1: I'm going to meet you in Manaus.
3: We can't risk it, Barry.
1: Why not? I'll arrive there after he's gone. I'll leave before he gets back. If he gets back.
3: What do you mean? If he gets back.
1: Do you realize where that fool husband of yours is going? The headwaters of the Amazon is one of the wildest sections on Earth. Larry doesn't get him. The crocodiles might. And if the crocodiles miss out, there's always the Chavantes.
3: The Chavantes?
1: Yes, Indians. You know, they kill the victims in a very original way. They break their backs.
3: What a revolting idea.
1: Eve, I'm going with you. And you may be coming back alone with me.

0: Hello.
1: Yes, my dear.
0: Did you get Mrs. Kensington tissue?
1: Kensington tissue isn't easy to find here in Manaus, 1,000 miles up the Amazon.
0: Good gravy, isn't it bad enough that I have to sit here in this oven and melt like a lump of butter without you making stupid remarks?
1: I'm sorry.
0: Give me a cigarette.
1: My dear, of course.
0: When are you leaving?
1: For the interior?
0: Yes.
1: I'll leave Manaus in the morning.
0: How long will you be gone?
1: 8 weeks. Perhaps longer. All depends.
0: Isn't it considered to be a very dangerous trip?
1: Oh, exceedingly.
0: I'll worry about you.
1: I've been through this part before, but I'm going even deeper this time. I've been working for over a week on a specially prepared map. I'll be safe as long as I have it with me. Oh, by the way, guess who I ran into this afternoon?
0: Who, Charles?
1: That chap we met in Rio 2 months ago, Barry Crandon.
0: Really?
1: I happened to be at the waterfront making final preparations for the boat when his plane arrived.
0: Barry Crandon, I don't seem to remember him too well.
1: Oh, you must. A handsome chap. Very, very polished. The one who told us those amusing stories about the beard.
0: Oh, yes, yes.
1: I was curious as to why he happened to come to this part of the country, so I asked him.
0: What did he say?
1: He's on a government mission. Something to do with winning over a few of the wilder Indian tribes. He's going into the same general territory that I am, so I invited him along.
0: I see.
1: Interesting fellow. I expect I'll be seeing a good deal of him the next few weeks.
0: Yes, Charles. I'm sure you will. Barry, can we be seen from here?
2: No, and I made sure we weren't followed.
0: He's asked you to go with him into the jungle.
2: Yes. There's no way I can refuse his invitation either. No one goes into the jungle by himself if he can help it. He'll be too suspicious.
0: What do we do, darling?
2: There's only one way out. I'll have to go along with him. But I'll return alone.
0: Barry!
2: Do you love me, Eve?
0: You know I do.
2: What's that chance?
0: You mean you're going to...
2: Who knows the difference? We're ambushed by the Indians. I get away. They'll send a military expedition into the jungle and find them, but they'll find them dead.
0: I never thought
2: that... If you don't have the nerve, this is the time to say so. I'll leave Manaus on the next plane. We'll never see each other again.
0: Oh, no, Barry. I couldn't do it if you did.
2: It's all there waiting for us. If we have the nerve.
0: I suppose divorcing him would never be enough.
2: Darling, divorce. Look, your husband has one thing we need, one thing we haven't got.
0: Money?
2: Well, I'd take you as you are, if you could live on what I got. But the ermine wrap of yours may have to go up for auction. We might have...
0: No, I'm not giving up the money, Barry. That's why I married him. And the things his money can buy are still as important to me as ever.
2: I'm not asking you to give it up. I'm only asking you to share it with me.
0: All right, Barry. Your way is the best way. But you're not going to do it alone.
2: Not alone? Well, what do you mean?
0: He'll take me with him, if I ask him.
3: Good morning, Charles.
1: Ah, good morning, Barry.
3: Is Mrs. Clifford awake yet?
1: No, she's still asleep, poor thing. This heat is beginning to annoy her.
3: Well, it's not doing my disposition any good either.
1: I'll let her sleep as late as she can. We're going to land in a couple of hours, and she'll need all her energy for the trip ahead.
3: We're going to land?
1: The native boatmen won't go any further. They're worried about the Indians.
3: Oh, I don't blame
1: them. These savages are pretty rough, you know, I understand. You're rather nervy to try to contact them.
3: Oh, experience with Indians before, Bolivia, Ecuador. That's why they gave me the job, even though I am an American.
1: Oh, I see.
3: Charles, have you ever seen a shrunken head?
1: Yes, once.
3: Very odd-looking things, aren't they? Aren't you going in for a hobby like that?
1: Well, they don't practice head-shrinking here in Brazil, I once.
3: No. But the jungle is full of chivantes. They're backbreakers, you know.
1: Yes, so I've heard.
3: Yes. I'm familiar with the Indian types, but I don't know as much about the jungle up here as you do.
1: Well, it's practically impossible to find your way around without a map and a compass.
3: Yes, that's true.
1: And if you go too deep, even they won't help you.
3: All on charter, eh?
1: Exactly. They say that no one has ever come out of the interior alive.
3: Is that?
1: Of course, I didn't expect to go that far in for my specimens.
3: What makes you risk your life, a few bugs, Charles?
1: Oh, you see, I'm a scientist and a bit of an explorer. It's my work. Even though I don't make very much of a living by it.
3: No, well, when a man inherits money, of course he doesn't.
1: Say, how did you know I inherited my money?
3: Didn't you mention it once?
1: Well, perhaps. I don't remember. Well, anyway, it doesn't matter.
3: Incidentally, do you only carry one copy of that map, you mean?
1: Yes.
3: Well, I wonder if you'd do me a favor. Could you make me a copy, too?
1: Oh,
3: Unless we may separate for a while, I'd like to be able to find my way back.
1: Well, there's no need for us to separate, but I'll make some copies of the map if you wish.
3: Oh, thanks, Doctor.
1: The boatman will wait for us on the riverbank some 15 miles from here.
3: Mm.
1: We'll take enough supplies to last 4 days. Then we can return, replenish our stores, and start out again in another direction.
3: Oh, that's fine. If and when I manage to make contact with the Indians, let me handle it.
1: Oh, naturally, old boy.
0: Good morning.
3: Good morning? Why, it's nearly noon.
0: I'm afraid I overslept. Oh, will you get me some coffee, Charles?
1: I'll have one of the men brew a fresh pot. Excuse me.
3: No, certainly.
0: Gravy, look at that jungle.
3: It's landing in an hour or two. You can push into the jungle for a day or so, and...
0: Don't talk about it. It makes me nervous.
3: So ridiculous, a fool. Giving me a copy of his map saves me the trouble of stealing the original. I'll get hold of his compass, of course, afterwards.
0: I wish I got over with
3: it. It will be very shortly. The boatmen will stay in the river. When we return, we'll tell them we're ambushed and we'll go back to Manaus.
0: How will you kill him?
3: Well, I can't use a gun, but... I might find his body. There's only one really safe way. Eve, I'm going to take a point from the Indians and break his back.

0: Like the hour of day, the years also vary in different parts of the world. It's the second half of the 20th century in New York and London, but in certain parts of Tibet, it may be the middle of the 17th century. And even this is a modern era compared to the jungles of Brazil. For the headwaters of the Amazon is one of the few places in the world where time has never existed. Things remain as they were thousands of years ago, and the life that swarms and crawls over everything provides a fitting symphony to the exhausting and terrifying heat.
1: To hack our way through from here with machetes, Barry.
2: You sure you know where we are?
1: Do you have your map handy?
2: Yes, right here. Yes. Oh, I'm dry.
1: Now, where are we here? Some 20 miles from the river.
2: Yes.
1: By following the map due south from here, we're only a day's march from the boat.
2: I see. Yeah. Just wanted to make certain we're sticking to our course.
3: Charles, when will we stop?
1: Go on a little farther, Eve. Make camp for the night. I'll go on ahead and you can follow single file, eh?
3: Barry.
2: I have a feeling he's beginning to sense that something's wrong.
3: For heaven's sake, get it over with. Let's leave this horrible place.
2: Now, look, I'll have to wait until tonight when he's asleep. Just a few more hours, even more free, be patient. Time will be right very shortly. How many of those pills did you put in the bag?
3: Five.
2: Good, you're keeping quiet.
3: Barry, go ahead. Do it now. Don't wait any longer.
2: All right. I'll be back in 5 minutes.

0: Doc.
1: Don't talk about it.
0: I only took one nap sack. Now, I'll have to leave everything else. Now, remember, we're supposed to be arrested by the Indians.
1: You have the map?
0: Yes, I forgot the one he gave.
1: And the compass?
0: No, it broke when he struggled, Wesley. I've got his gun. The chamber's full of 6 bullets. It's all the ammunition I could find.
1: Will we need the gun?
0: No, I doubt it. According to this map here, we can...
1: What's that, Barry?
0: I don't know.
1: It sounds like a drum.
0: That's what it is, a tom-tom. It's Yolanda.
1: Barry!
0: Come on, we can't wait. We'll have to risk the jungle at night. Now follow me and hurry.
1: Barry, that's your father.
0: Sorry, dear, I'm sorry. Just hold on for a minute. I don't hear them.
1: Neither do I.
0: Oh, I've lost them. Well, we can rest for a little while.
1: Oh, heavens. Oh, I'm hungry, Barry.
0: We can make a fire. Maybe seen. But I tell you what, we'll open some of the canned stuff. You can eat as much as you like. We'll reach the river by nightfall.
1: Can't we sleep for a while?
0: No, I'm afraid now. We've got to get back to that boat.
1: No, Barry! What was it?
0: Harris. With the 2 bullets in the confounded thing.
1: Oh. It was an Indian.
0: Honey, I wish you'd hold on to your nerves. You don't have to jump at every blade of grass that moves.
1: I know that your hand wasn't any too steady. Look in those cans, let me. As weak as a cat.
0: This is what I do with it.
1: What's what?
0: A can of American.
1: Well, isn't it in the knapsack?
0: No, it must have been in the other one. I grabbed a few things out of Charles' knapsack in a hurry before we left.
1: Oh, goodness sake, open those cans.
0: Well, what with my teeth?
1: Oh, don't tell me that the man of the world is completely helpless without a can opener. That's really rich.
0: Oh, look, stop being funny and give me a little shot. I'll chop them open with that.
1: I haven't got it.
0: You had it 5 minutes ago.
1: I must have dropped it when I became frightened.
0: You must have dropped... Oh, for heaven's sake.
1: Oh, Barry. Look
0: at that.
1: Oh, the machine...
0: You've got to handle it for it. Forget it. Come on, let's get out of here.
1: Don't get ahead of me, please.
0: Come on, hurry.
1: How much longer do we have to go?
0: According to the map, we should reach the river inside of 2 hours. We've lost those drums, at any rate.
1: I'm thirsty.
0: Again?
1: Gravy, can't I even have a drink of water?
0: Here. You know, you'd make this trip a little more interesting if you'd stop using these phrases of yours, like good gravy all the time. It's getting really tiresome.
1: Oh, shut up.
0: Don't tell me to shut up.
1: I will tell you to shut up.
0: Oh, for
1: heaven. Shut up!
0: Idiot canteen. Pretty nice work. Congratulations.
1: I didn't mean to.
0: Oh, you didn't mean to. Well, you meant to or not, the water's gone.
1: But it doesn't matter, does it? You'll be through the river in an hour or two.
0: Look, come on. Let's not waste any more time. Look, get moving. Jungle stream. There's dozens of them around here.
1: Oh, well, at least we'll have more water.
0: Get some sense. Would you like a case of typhoid to go with it?
1: Typhoid?
0: You can't touch that water. Typhoid. Amoebic dysentery. Those bugs just thrive in these marshes.
1: Oh. Let's keep going.
0: Wait a minute.
1: What is it?
0: Look at this map.
1: Is anything wrong?
0: No. We weren't supposed to run across a stream this size. It's not marked here.
1: Barry, we haven't lost our way.
0: Oh, don't be ridiculous. The map is perfect. According to the sun, we're moving in the right direction.
1: Barry!
0: It's a jaguar.
1: Into that tree!
0: Don't move him.

0: Too bad I couldn't get him with one shot. I have two bullets left. Come on, we gotta get back to the boat.
1: Time and bullets are running out for Eve and Barry. Only the jungle is timeless, not human life. Listen.
0: Monkeys, those crazy monkeys. I could strangle them.
2: Barry, I can't go on.
0: All right.
2: You're thirsty.
0: How do you think I feel?
2: You look the way you feel. You look like a washed-up rat.
0: Really? I wouldn't talk, either of you. It's too bad you haven't got a mirror.
2: What do you mean?
0: Not the makeup face and the fancy lipstick. You're not exactly a beauty contest winner yourself. Look at you. Filthy fart.
2: Don't you talk to me like that. Sorry I ever came with you.
0: Yeah?
2: I'm sure I ever laid eyes on you. April, you hear your April?
0: What a chump I turned out to be. Instead of sitting in a comfortable hotel in Rio, I had to chase all the way up here after you.
2: You won't have to chase me any longer when we get out of this jungle.
0: The pleasure will be all mine.
2: There.
0: There's a stream over there.
2: Water. I've got to have some water.
0: Wait. Maybe we can take a chance and boil some. Come on. Water. Eve? It's 2 hours ago.
2: Oh, no.
0: Yes, it is. I remember that rock puzzle. And look, there are footprints under that.
2: We've been going around in circles, Barry.
0: Where's that map? Put it inside the map. Oh. A sec, when I...
2: What's that?
0: I don't know. It's like some kind of a diary or something.
2: Oh, I remember the Charles's logbook.
0: Scoops it up for somebody. Some of the cram stuff, and I want some text.
2: Here's the map, Barry. What are you talking about?
0: Listen. Today, I knew for certain that my wife was in love with Barry Crandon. That's just planning to murder me. I'm not sure.
2: Barry.
0: However, I'm making a few plans of my own just in case. If I am killed, I'll have to... I'm going to follow the map I made for Barry and made to... Certain map is next to me.
2: No.
0: They'll find themselves going around in circles. They'll never count the jungle alive.
2: Come back.
0: We're going around in circles. We can't move the spot. We're set to run right into those savages. Face the steps.
2: Then we'll run the other way.
0: No. Deeper into the jungle.
2: We've got to do something. We can't stay here.
0: Comes that time, too. Come closer. Around it.
2: I don't want to die.
0: Before they kill you, they bring you. Once I saw a picture brought back from the jungle of a victim. It was the most horrible thing I'd ever seen.
2: No, Peter, no.
0: Will it slip, Miss Dunn? You want to share them with me?
2: No other choice.
0: No.
2: All right. Go on, Houston. Get it up with Houston.
0: All right. You said that. I can't kill myself.
2: No, neither can I.
0: Number one, take a shot at those monkeys.
2: You're crazy. Gone out of your mind.
0: Don't worry. Just sit down. Sit down and wait.
2: Wait.
0: Very thorough. Oh, it's very thorough. Time. But they'll be here. Don't worry. They'll be here, all right. What are you waiting for? When they come.

0: The clock will be heard again next week, same time, same station. Lawrence Klee is the author, and you heard Hart McGuire as the clock. As Eve and Barry, you heard Lynn Murphy and Joe McCormick, and as Charles and the bartender, Frank Waters and Al Garcia. The clock is directed by John Saul, a Grace Gibson radio production.
1: You know, cats have minds of their own. That's why we love them. They really do know what they like.
2: Tibby.
1: Tibby, Tibby. 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

0: dark. Fantasy.
1: I am the spirit of the demon tree.
2: Yeah, £3 on the Jack of Diamonds.
3: You should tear your money up, Humphreys. It would last you longer.
2: Perhaps you're right, Crane. But this way I get a sense of honest toil. I say, isn't anyone else betting?
4: Oh, let's quit. I'm tired of losing.
3: Oh, look here, old girl. Could I loan you a few pounds?
4: No, thank you, Crane. I have enough to get me back to London. If we ever do get back.
3: Now, why do you say that, Clara? It's only a matter of a stage getting through here to the resort and taking us out of this beastly place.
4: Beastly place is right. Why people come here for a rest is more than I can determine. Honestly, I've never spent such an uncomfortable week in all my life.
3: Well, think of me. I've been here 3. So have you, Humphreys. Mm.
2: Oh, look here, you two. It's 3 o'clock. And they're expecting the stage around 8 tonight. What do you say the 3 of us go for a bit of a walk through the forest?
3: I say, why not? Oh, here comes Danvers. Perhaps he'll join us.
4: Anything to get away from this place. Good afternoon, Danvers.
5: Greetings, good people. I take it you're no happier than when I left you a while ago.
3: The place is as gloomy as a morgue. We've just agreed to take a walk in the forest back of the inn. You're invited to come along if you like.
5: Sounds like a good enough way to pass the time.
2: Oh, good. And we all go together. Besides, I'm quite interested in that forest out there. You remember, of course, the story the night clerk told us last evening.
3: Yes, I don't like him. He talks through his nose. People should talk through their mouths.
2: No. I mean, what he told us about the forest.
4: What about the forest? I didn't hear it, Humphreys.
2: Well, the clerk said it was a gorgeous place. Lots of beautiful foliage, vivid colors, clear water lakes.
4: But nobody goes there. So beautiful.
2: That's just it, Clara. You see, people have gone there and never come back.
5: Rubbish. A lot of nonsense. Why, the clerk is just superstitious, that's all.
3: I am inclined to agree with you, Danvers. Why, he even told us an absurd story about a tree out there in that forest that's supposed to strangle people.
4: Strangle them? How?
3: Oh, I don't know. With its branches, I suppose. Just some absurd legend the people around here like to believe.
2: I believe it's more than just a legend, Crane.
3: Eh?
5: And what makes you say that, old man?
2: Here. I talked to the clerk again later last night. He dug out this old newspaper clipping for me. Read it, Danvers, aloud.
5: Hmm. Old is right. Almost illegible.
4: Well, read it.
5: It says, London, England, April 21st, 1857.

0: almost illegible.
1: Well, read it.
0: It says, London, England, April 21st, 1857. It is reported that Sir Horace Wakefield, Earl of Dorset, was found strangled last night in Barlow Forest. His body was discovered entangled in the branches of a huge oak tree.
1: Oh.
2: Go on, read the rest of it.
0: Earl's death recalls to mind the weird tale of the witch of Barlow Forest, who is said to have lived in the 16th century. An evil old hag who, upon having a falling out with Sir Thomas Holly Wakefield, cursed him and warned him that any of his descendants who entered Barlow Forest would surely perish.
3: Mm, charming old girl, wasn't she?
2: No. Don't scoff until you've heard the rest of it.
1: Go on, Danvers.
0: She also added that any person or persons with the Wakefield descendant would also die. She is said to have planted an acorn, smeared with her own blood. The acorn is supposed to have grown into a towering oak, capable of moving about from place to place in Barlow Forest. Sir Horace is the sixth of the Wakefield line to have perished by strangulation in the forest.
3: Thomas Hurley Wakefield. I wonder.
2: Hmm? You wonder what, Gray?
3: My mother's name was Wakefield. I was just wondering if she was related to Sir Thomas.
1: Oh, of course not, Crane. It's just a story.
2: What an extraordinary story, wouldn't you say?
1: Yes. Wouldn't do very well as a bedtime story, would it?
0: A demon tree. I wonder if we could find it.
3: Well, let's have a try, shall we?
0: I'm game.
1: Don't let anybody say I'm not.
3: Then let's go. Oh, Humphrey's going along. I say, Humphreys, are you daydreaming?
2: Hmm? Oh, I was just thinking. Wouldn't it be odd if the whole thing were true? If we all went in there and didn't come back.
1: Do you gentlemen see any way we can get into that forest?
3: It's as dense as Father Time's beard. Doesn't seem to be an opening anywhere.
0: I think we can get in over here.
3: Oh, all right. Coming, Danvers.
0: There seems to be a footpath over here. Only one along this line of the forest. There seems.
2: Oh, yes, you're right. Come on, I'll lead. We'd better remember the way back. It'd be hard to get out of here if we didn't know where this opening is.
1: Don't worry, I'll remember it. I'm good at landmarks.
3: Go ahead, Clara. I'm right behind you.
0: I say, do any of you feel that?
3: Feel what, Danvers?
0: A chill. I feel like it's 20 degrees colder in this place.
1: I feel that way, too.
3: So do I.
2: It's naturally cooler in the woods where the sun doesn't shine.
0: But not this much cooler.
1: I don't like this place. I'm for going back to the inn.
3: Oh, let's get on ahead a little ways. I say, it is pretty in here.
1: Pretty or not, it gives me the creeps.
0: It isn't the kind of cold caused by climatic changes.
2: What was that, Denver?
0: I said, it's a different kind of cold. It's the kind that creeps up your spine when some evil comes over you.
3: Oh, now, Danvers, we're just letting that newspaper story play on your mind.
0: Wait a minute.
3: Yeah?
0: Look! That tree there in front of us looks like a human giant.
3: Jove! You're right, Danvers.
0: I could swear it moved just a moment ago.
1: It did move. I saw it too.
3: That's the strangest looking tree I ever saw. Look at that bark. I wonder if...
0: Crane! What's wrong, man?
3: I just touched the bark of that tree and it didn't feel like bark at all.
1: What?
3: No, it felt like human skin.
0: Here, let me feel it. By heaven, it's true. It does feel like skin. Warm and smooth and soft.
1: Yes. It feels that way to me, too.
3: Here, Humphrey.

0: You touch it.
1: No, thanks.
2: Go ahead, Humphreys. Feel it.
1: I have no desire to. You see, I'm sure you're right.
0: What's that?
1: I feel that... that this is the demon tree of Barlow Forest.
3: Humphreys!
4: I think we've seen enough of this place, haven't we? Let's get back to the inn.
3: Yes, let's.
0: All right, come on.
4: I say, wait a minute. Have you noticed how dark it is? All of a sudden.
1: The sun's behind a cloud, probably.
5: It's impossible to see the sky through this foliage.
3: It is darker. I can hardly see where I'm walking.
5: Are you quite sure this is the right way? I don't remember this clearing.
4: I don't either.
0: Wait a minute.
5: By heaven, this isn't the way.
4: It must be. We're on the path, aren't we?
3: No. No, I don't think we are. It's so dark. Do any of you have a flash?
5: I certainly don't remember this clearing. I think... What was that?
1: What was what, Crane?
5: You'll think this is foolish, but... I swear I felt the branch of a tree brush across my face and shoulder.
4: That's impossible. There's not a tree within 50 feet of
5: us. But I felt it, I tell you. It rustled like a branch covered with leaves, and yet it felt warm and soft, like human flesh.
3: Crane, are you sure?
5: Yes, look, we're lost here. It's dark. Dark as night, right in the middle of the afternoon. And we've lost the path in that tree.
1: Easy, Crane. Keep your head, man.
5: I'm getting out of here. I'm not going to stay here and be murdered.
4: Crane! Stay with us.
5: No, no. I'm going to find the path and get out of here.
3: Crane, stay here. We'll find a way back.
5: I don't want to stay here and die. I want to get away from this place.
6: Crane! Don't be a fool! Crane!
4: Now he is in for it. We're better off by staying together.
1: I don't know whether we are or not.
4: Listen!
3: It's Crane.
6: Sounds like he's strangling.
4: Come on!
3: Oh, he couldn't have gotten far.
4: Right over here, I think.
6: Now, take it easy now. Be careful.
3: Oh, there he is.
4: Yes. Stretched out on the ground. Like he was... dead.
1: Look. Look at him.
4: Oh. Marks on his throat. Like hands would make.
3: That wasn't done by hands. See? Stains on his skin. Green stains.
1: Thomas Wakefield Crane.
3: Oh, what a horrible way for him to die.
6: Clara, that tree. This is where we first saw it. Now it's gone.
3: Humphreys, you're right. This is where it was. I'm sure of it.
4: Then what's happened to it?
1: The important question is, what are we going to do with Crane?
4: We'll have to leave him here until we can find a way out of this place.
3: Oh, poor Crane. It happened so quickly. One minute he was with us, and the next...
1: We warned him not to leave us. Now the three of us had better stay close together.
3: Oh, yes, for heaven's sake, let's not get separated.
4: And do come on. There's nothing we can do for Crane now. We've got to find our way out of here.
1: It doesn't seem right, leaving him there.
4: It's all we can do. Come on.
3: How do we know which way to go?
4: We don't. All we can do is keep moving and hope to find the path again.
3: Oh, it's horrible. Wandering about like this, like nothing but a group of marionettes.
1: Controlled by what strange puppeteer?
4: What? What's that, Humphreys?
1: I said, controlled by what strange puppeteer?
3: Humphreys, surely you don't think we've been purposely led into this?
1: Who can say?
4: Oh, now, Humphreys. Crane went off the deep end. We've got to keep our heads.
3: We found a way in. Surely we'll find a way out.
1: Yes. As we did find a way in. But what about the chill? The darkness?
2: There's some explanation. Perhaps a storm is coming up. Yes, that could be it, couldn't it?
1: Storms don't rise that quickly in this part of the country.
3: And the darkness. It came down on this forest like a shroud.
1: Yes. Came so quickly. Reminded me of how a corpse must feel in his coffin when the lid is put over him.
2: Look here, Humphreys. I'm about fed up with that sort of talk.
1: Only a fool refuses to face the facts, Danvers. You know this isn't any ordinary situation we're in. The chill of winter in the summertime. Darkness in mid-afternoon. And a tree that strangles.
2: It was probably just an accident, Crane's death.
1: Why don't you stop trying to tell yourself that the tree was only an imaginary thing? We all know that it's real.
2: Humphreys.
1: And as alive as any of us. The bark did feel like human flesh.
3: Danvers. Humphreys. Look.
2: What? What is it? A glow of light there ahead of us.
3: It's the tree.
1: There. Now, what do you think, Danvers? Look. It's the tree moving along in a glow of phosphorescent light.
2: Good heavens. It's the same tree.
3: It looks like a human giant.
2: It was nowhere near here. It was back there.
1: Do you two see what the tree is carrying?
2: It's carrying Crane. It's got him tucked up under that huge branch that looks like a human arm.
1: Oh. It's fading now. Disappearing again.
2: Fading away. Yes. Gone. He's gone.
1: Now do you believe, Danvers? Now do you admit that the tree is alive?
2: What else can I believe? I don't know.
3: Danvers, look out!
6: He's fallen into a water pit.
3: Oh.
2: Help, Humphrey! It's quicksand!
3: Humphrey, he's sinking.
2: Help! I'm into my race! Get me out of here!
6: Stand still, Danvers. You'll just sink deeper.
2: Quick, help me out of here! That's something I can grab onto.
6: Here, Danvers.
3: Danvers, grab the end of that pole. He'll let me help something.
6: Grab it, Danvers. Grab it.
3: The pole, Danvers. Grab the end.
2: I can't.
3: You are.
2: I can't. That tree branch. It's saving me.
6: Good Lord. Listen, Clara.
3: A tree branch. But we can't see.
2: I can't get near the pole. The branch keeps spinning me back.
3: Humphreys, do something. He's up to his shoulders now.
2: I can't make it. I can't help. Save me. Save me.
3: He'll go under the quicksand and strangle.
6: Danvers, there's nothing I can do.
2: That tree. The demon tree. There's no saving from it.
3: He's gone.
1: Poor devil. Didn't have a chance.
3: Humphreys, we've got to get out of here. We're all doomed. It's the Wakefield curse.
1: Let us stop it.
3: It is the curse. We're helpless. There's nothing we can do to save ourselves.
1: Let us stop it.
3: Humphreys.
1: Now, we can't give up. We've got to find a way out of this place. Follow me. Be careful where you step. And whatever happens, keep your head, Clara, for heaven's sake.

0: bed. I'm so tired. We've walked for hours.
1: I see. It's getting a little lighter. Clara, up ahead there. Isn't that a path?
0: What? Oh, you're right, Humphreys. It's the path we came in on.
1: And look, there's an opening through the trees.
0: Yes, I remember the landmarks. Oh, thank God for the light.
1: Come on, Clara. Out of this place. There's nothing we can do for Danvers or Crane now.

0: Sarah.
1: Yes?
0: I wonder if you feel as I do. I thought we'd be safe back here in the hotel. I don't know how to describe it, but I have a feeling that this whole business isn't over yet.
1: I know. I've had the same feeling. A feeling that we're not finished with the demon tree.
0: Or that it's not finished with us.
1: Yes, exactly.
0: Yeah, my room. Better go in and have a drink, Clara. Heaven knows we need one.
1: Yes, I certainly do.
0: What's worrying me is how we're going to explain what happened to Craig and Danvers. Yeah, wait a minute. I'll get the light. There.
1: Humphrey! On the bed there.
0: Good Lord. The branch of a tree about 2 feet long.
1: Humphrey, don't touch it.
0: Look at it. Look at it. A fresh, living branch.
1: Put it down. Oh, Humphreys, I'm getting out of here.
0: Where are you going?
1: Down to the lobby and wait for the stage.
0: Oh, hold on. I'll go with you. Wait, Clara. Wait, it's 3 flights down. Let's take the elevator.
1: All right. We can get the thing up here.
0: It's automatic. Just push the button, it'll come up.
1: Humphreys, look. Someone left the steel gate open.
0: I say, that's dangerous.
1: It certainly is. Humphreys, that branch is pushing me. Drop it! Humphreys!
0: Good Lord. Clara! Clara! That branch! It pushed her down the shaft! It's after me! Get away! Get away! Help me! Help me, somebody! The tree! The demon tree! It's talking to me!
2: Any descendant of Sir Thomas Hurley Wakefield, who enters Barlow Forest, is doomed to die. And all who enter the forest with him are likewise

0: You have just heard The Demon Tree, an original tale of dark fantasy by Scott Bishop. Tonight's cast included Eleanor Naylor Corin as Clara, Ben Morris, who was Humphreys, Garland Moss took the part of Danvers, and Murillo Schofield was heard as Crane. Next Friday night at this time, the National Broadcasting Company will bring you another unusual and fantastic adventure thriller, Men Call Me Mad, the story of another world and the people who inhabit it, an exciting and weird tale of dark fantasy created by Scott Bishop. 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
10: Coal Company and the dealers of all the coal present the Mummers from the little theater of the air.

Good evening, ladies and gentlemen. I saw a movie the other night that applied both to Org de Kool and to you. It had to do with the American shipbuilding program. One of the locals looked right out at the audience from the screen and explained that these new vessels aren't being built only in the shipyards, but everywhere in the country. The parts and materials come from practically every state in the Union. He went on to say that nowadays the coal mines aren't just digging coal, they're digging ships. In other words, coal is a basic raw material, which explains why you might not always be able to get as much of that good auger coal as you've been accustomed to, as quickly as you've been accustomed to getting it. But I know you'll be patient, and I know you'll cooperate when you realize the reason for any delays or shortages that may occur. The reason is that coal is helping to win the war. Besides, auger coal is so good that it's worth waiting for. Remember, when you have auger, you have one of the smokeless coals, which means that it's clean burning. You can have a comfortable home with less furnace tending than usual because this coal holds its fire so long. And you find it possible to keep fuel bills down because of auger's extra heat content. I'll tell you at the end of the program how to find your auger found OLGA dealer, and he'll tell you the rest of the story. And now, suppose we let the hermit tell his.

weird stories. And murders, too. The hermit knows of them all. Turn out your lights. Turn them out. Have you heard the story of the Crimson Hand? Huh? Then listen while the hermit tells you the story.

0: Temple Hunter. Imagine you turning up in Paris at a time like this.
1: What do you mean?
0: Big scrap, man. Everyone who has two coins to rub together is leaving.
1: You're still here, Max?
0: Naturally, I haven't two coins. Add to that the fact that I'm a broken-down journalist, and you know why I'm sticking around.
1: No, me too, but...
0: Kemp, you're a sight for sore eyes. Don't think I'm not glad to see you. How's Margaret?
1: Swell. We're anxious to find a place to live. Margaret wants to do some painting, and I've got a story that wants to be written.
0: Say, how would you like to live in the street for a few months?
1: I haven't sold the story yet.
0: Well, listen, old man. I know of a place on Rue Noir you can rent for a song.
1: Yeah?
0: Remember hearing about Lear and Paul Carroll?
1: No.
0: Sure, well, I've written a dozen articles about them.
1: Don't remember.
0: Well, Lear took her jewels and silvers and her fabulously wealthy husband and sailed to America about a month ago. I give her credit. She could see my handwriting on the wall. They're gone for good.
1: Oh?
0: Well, their house is for rent. I saw the agent just yesterday at lunch. He said everyone was moving out of Paris. No one wanted to move in. So there you are. Where do I get my hat? I'll take you over to the meeting. In 15 minutes, you'll have the keys to number 5 Rue Noir.
2: Something strange about this old house, Temple. Silence is heavy and mysterious. It's as if the hours are waiting behind closed doors, ready to come out and strike doom.
1: Margaret was speaking of the old house we rented at number 5 a little while. We rented it 4 months before a tragedy struck the city. 4 months before the arrogant Nazis marched down the boulevards of the most light-hearted city in the world. Paris. Margaret and I had dreamed of coming here years before when we were students at Berkeley. We had hoarded pennies to come here where I might do some writing and Margaret would think. And now we were settled in the old-fashioned house of a rich couple who had gone to America. It was filled with treasures. Library of priceless first editions. Rich, heavily embroidered draperies and tapestries. Oriental rugs and dark mahogany panels. I told Margaret it was a lavish display of wealth that made the place seem promising.
2: Nonsense, Temple. It's not the ostentatious display that gets me down. The atmosphere of every room. Dark and foreboding.
1: If we could afford to have servants so that you could hear people moving around, it wouldn't seem so strange to you.
2: Maybe not.
1: Oh, I should never have allowed Max to talk to you under renting it. Too lavish for us.
2: You said it. We've been here 2 weeks and I haven't put a brush to the candle.
1: Your typewriter's got all your dust.
2: And if you don't take me to some gay place for dinner right now, I shall be seized with a desire to throw one of these clubs and their vases at you.
1: Put on your horse, live in a pucker, here we go.
3: Remember the place Max told me about just off the Rue Washington where we sell the best spaghetti the side of heaven?
1: So we took to hunting out cheerful places to eat. Places where there was lots of light and laughter and smart conversation. Our house, which we had rented for a sermon, wasn't turning out successfully. Margaret was right. There was an atmosphere over every room in the house. A feeling that persisted during all hours of the day, as well as making you sleep fitfully at night. I had been murmuring over and over to myself, coming events cast their shadows before. Coming events cast their shadows before. We had lived at number 5 Rue Noir for about 10 days before the first weird thing occurred. It was raining that night. A steady downpour. We had a late dinner and returned by cab to our new address.
2: Look, Temple. I want to put my hat on my coat before I slip out my clothes. That's from the cab of the house.
1: We're
2: turning into a French
1: drag. We'll slip in the cab. Madame Brown must have left an umbrella in the stand. I'll bring it out.
2: Never mind. I'm ready for the dash. Here I go.
1: All right. Got the key right here. Oh. Well, and now I'll pull up the storm.
2: Even this museum should be welcome on a night like this.
1: I like the log in the library. That should be the most comfortable room on a night like this.
2: Are you sure the roof doesn't leak in this house? I can feel a rain falling on me right now.
3: Margie, you should be the writer in this family. Your imagination works overtime.
2: You know it is damp as a tomb in here.
3: Well, wait 5 minutes.
1: This fire will make the room as warm as toast. Throw out your chair.
2: If you don't mind, I think I'll sit right in the fire.
1: No. Isn't this cozy?
2: Better.
1: Give me the right smile, and any minute I'll go fix you a cup of hot chocolate.
2: Oh, that would taste good.
1: At your service, m'lady.
2: You're going to have your meal tonight, Devil.
1: Oh, I feel better. You know, I think I'll be up early tomorrow morning and start my story. I'm through wasting time. I'll be back in a minute with hot

0: Hello?
1: What do you think you saw? Someone peeking in?
0: Look.
1: Okay. Oh, well, if there was anyone at the window, they're gone now. We could have heard you scream all over Paris.
0: I didn't see anyone looking in at the window. I saw a hand.
1: Margaret.
0: I did. It reached right around the drapery. I saw the fingers. They were bright red, covered with blood.
1: Oh, but God, thank you. You know, such a thing is impossible. If you saw a hand, there would be a person. There's no one behind here. Now, you see?
0: I don't care what you see, or how impossible it seems. Saw a hand red with blood.
1: I'm not going to allow you to let your imagination run away with you this way. I'm going back to the pantry and fix the hot chocolate, just as Aunt Sandy did.
0: Campbell, don't you dare leave me. I don't want any hot chocolate. I want to get out of this house.
1: Oh, honey, you know, that's impossible. I paid 3 months' rent here. We can't afford to move out.
0: You can stay. I'm leaving.
1: Now, wait a minute. You've allowed your nerves to get the better of you.
0: Campbell, look at this book on the table.
1: Yes, I see it.
0: But you're not looking closely. See? There's a crimson stain on this book. Just as if the hand had touched it.
1: But that's not a fresh stain, Martin.
0: What does it matter? I picked up this book before. I know this thing will never open to life.
1: Nonsense.
0: Stop calling everything I say nonsense. You know that I'm observing. And I say the thing was never on this book until tonight.
1: All right. Let's forget about it now and go to bed. If you calm your fears any, in the morning I'll call the police and have them look around the house. Margaret, don't sit there staring wildly. Nothing is going to harm us. Just the atmosphere of this house and your imagination. You'll find it better get you down. Come on, dear. We'll get out of this room. The hours of the night inched along. I knew Margaret was not sleeping. Neither was I. Outside, the rain was still coming down. It made a mournful sound against the window panes. I was ashamed to find that I, too, was allowing my imagination to get the better of me. I could actually believe that the rain was a million fingers tapping on the panes. And then I heard another sound. Did I? Oh, of course not. It was fancy running wild again. What was it? Sounds like someone's tapping on the door.
0: What did you say, Temple?
1: Oh, was I talking out loud?
0: Yes. I know what you said. Someone tapping on the door.
1: Gosh, for a minute, I did think that. But it's just the rain against the windows.
0: Lord, in the temple.
1: Who's out there? I say, who's out there? Oh, listen, that's foolish. Just damn foolishness. We know very well there's no one outside this door.
0: I'm not sure. Neither am I.
1: Switch.
0: Something is coming right through the door. Look at it. Flying around the room. Do you see? It's a hand. A human hand. Flying around.

0: lying in space in the bed when Margaret and Temple put her, is a human hand attached to nothing. How and who will explain this strange phenomenon to the two frightened people, this weird psychomancy? The hermit will take you before the night is done.
1: I can give the hermit a hand. He seems to have one in the night's story, but I can give you a helping hand in the job of keeping your home. The most important thing is good coal, and one way to be sure of that is to place your orders well in advance and ask for all the coal. All is worth waiting for, even though your dealer may not always be able to give you the usual overnight delivery service. We may not even have the exact size of all the usual moving, but most premises or room heaters can use either of several sizes with complete satisfaction. So may I suggest that if your dealer doesn't happen to have the exact size article you've been using, you take another size. If all of the same good coal of a smokeless type, no matter what the size, you get the benefit of the same extra high heat content, which can meet an adequate heating job with less coal. The same long-running quality that can enable you to cut down on furnace tending, and the same ready response to the dampers, which can mean a more evenly heated home without waste of coal. One more suggestion. Keep your furnace or room heater clean so you don't waste coal. Incidentally, if you're putting off the coal, chances are your heating system can stay cleaner. I'll tell you at the end of the program how to find your Orca dealer. That name is spelled O-L-G-A. Now, suppose we let the hermit get back to the matter in hand.

0: the next night. And in the library, where the night before, Margaret first saw the vision of the Crimson Hand, sit three people. Yep, Margaret and their friend the journalist, Max Garrison. Listen.
1: So that's the story, Max. You can see why we didn't call in the police.
2: Yeah. If it were anyone but you two telling me the story, I'd think you'd take me to the opium pipe.
3: After such an experience, it's enough to drive anyone to it.
1: All day I've been trying to convince myself it was an hallucination.
3: But it wasn't. Max has got to take it about ages to get our money back so we can move out of here.
2: It's going to be difficult to make him believe a story like this.
3: I don't care if it is. We're leaving here as soon as we can get back.
2: Sure, don't stay because of me. You come over to my place tonight. There's just one thing I want you to do. After all, I am a journalist, and if there's anything to your story, I'd like to see it repeated.
1: It probably never will happen again.
2: Kemp, you're not trying to pull my leg, are you?
1: I don't blame you for asking that question, but the answer is no.
2: Well, after you saw the hand flying around in your room, what then?
1: It just seemed to disappear. We got up and dressed, called a cab, and went out for breakfast. We spent the rest of the day hunting for you. We haven't been near the house until we came in just now. Mm.
2: And this is the book you spoke of, Margaret?
3: Yes.
2: Mm. This is one of Paul Theroux's favorite philosophers. Kind of strange he didn't take the book with him.
1: Max, tell me something about the couple who lived here.
2: Oh, they were colorful. I thought you'd remember some of the things I'd written about them. You didn't. Lila Theroux was one of the most beautiful women I've gazed upon. Soft brown hair, light brown eyes, very unusual almond shape. Ivory skin, a live, slender body. Oh, you can't describe her. She was just different. The mind, the thoughts. And Paul? Well, he was the type you'd cast in the cinema as the super successful businessman because of the steel gray hair and smile. But he is the intellectual artist, kind and warm, like old wine.
1: And very wealthy.
2: Yes, very wealthy and older than Lila. But I've never known a couple so much in love as these two. I was here in this house the night before they left for America. In this very room, sitting in a chair table with him now. Paul said where Margaret was sitting. And we were on a stool at his feet. And this book we speak of, Paul had it in his hand. Lila was looking up at him.
3: It is so odd, Paul, for you to leave the things you love.
1: You mean my books, my treasures?
3: Yes.
1: They are things I love. Their degree compared to you is frightful.
3: I will love America, Paul. It is new and shining.
1: How do you know? You have not been here since a little girl.
3: Yes. But Max is older. All but the real center. The party. Every day she grows more like an old woman whose body deeply is with the years. And then we will see her soon. And I am afraid.
1: Lila, afraid? Never has she been afraid of anything.
3: Only growing old and being swallowed up by time. Our friends, they are gone, and time, it is heavy here for now. Oh, Paul, you are so good to take me to America. Look, in my handbag are the tickets. I will sleep with them under my pillow tonight. They are tickets to freedom. Freedom from growing old in a dying cabin.
1: It will never die.
3: You hear what Max told you. The French don't play blind man's ghost with the Nazis. He does not fight him.
1: Paris will never die. Persons like us, we should be true to the Paris that has wrapped us gently in its arms and fed our happiness.
3: Oh, no, Paul. You must not talk like that. Put the office down. Let us get out of this room. It is stiflingly. It is reaching out, trying round us here. Come, Max. Come, Paul. Let us go out and sing and be gay on our last night in Paris. Come quickly. Stop the wind.
2: So we went out. And I said goodnight to them and goodbye in one of the bright cafes. They were happy and singing. Paul had forgotten that his heart was wrapped up in Paris. He was shouting, "Off to freedom."
3: Then she, too, was afraid of him. It stifled her.
2: Yes. But she had seen those strange phenomena as you have.
3: She got away just in time. There is something in this house. was in this very room.
2: Let's see. A little past midnight. We're still in one. If nothing occurs, we'll leave and forget it all. And we'll call it a bad dream, it seems to me.
3: I'll stay here. Either one of you will leave me. If you're going to pack with me when it's time to leave.
1: Of course.
3: Max, do you feel something portentous about this house?
2: No. It only seems strange not to have Leland Thorne here.
1: He was here many times and was filled with people. Naturally, it did not affect. Naturally, it not. Oh, yeah. Minute. Why did you stand up?
3: I'm listening. I heard it again.
2: Heard what?
3: Tapping. You're here?
2: Yes. Come on. Let's have a look around.
1: Didn't sound at this library door. It was distinct. It was far away.
2: Well, as you can see, there's no one out here.
1: No.
2: Stand still. Let's listen again. I hear the tapping sound, but I can't locate where it comes from. And we'll keep looking.
3: Where are you going first?
2: To your room. That's where you say you saw the hand the second time. Where's the overhead lights?
1: Oh, here.
2: Nothing in here.
1: No.
2: Tapping sound seems further away.
1: Yes.
2: Well, I'm going to locate what that is and take them away.
3: We know what it is. It's a hand, does it?
1: Let him discover for himself, Mother.
2: Let's see. This door leads to the kitchen and the servants' quarters.
1: I get the light.
2: Tapping is stronger out here.
1: It is, Max.
2: Have you ever been down the cellar?
1: We've had no reason to go down there.
2: We're going now. Come on.
1: What's down here?
2: Hundreds of boxes of treasures that probably had shipped here from all over the world. And one of the finest wine cellars in the world. But it'll be locked up, waiting for the master to return. I've been down here before. The last time was to get a bottle of 100-year-old port.
1: Wow. We've been living over something like that.
2: Wish I could show. Well, you see, this is a fine hiding place for a prowler. We might want to play tricks on you to get you out of the house.
1: Is that what you think it is, man?
2: I got a hunch.
3: Listen.
1: That door is coming from down here.
2: Sure it is. It's in the cellar.
1: Behind this door?
2: Yes. Wine cellar.
1: The door is not tight. Iron door, too.
2: Well,
1: we've got to get it open somehow.
2: Set it.
4: Look, I think I can break the lock with this.
1: We can try. Give it to me. Stand back, Margaret.
4: Making any headway?
1: Yes, I think I can break the lock.
3: What do you think of him, man?
2: I haven't the slightest idea. But there's something behind that door making a sound.
3: Mrs. Grunton, the police.
2: And we're a scoop on a score, nothing doing.
1: I've got it.
2: Okay.
1: Here goes.
3: Max,
1: Margaret, stay back.
3: What is it?
1: A body. A body of a man.

0: Fox identified it before he called the police. It was Paul Perron. We've had to piece together the story of how he got there. But up to now, Lila Perron has not been found. We are quite certain she never came to America. And Paul never went anywhere but down to the cellar where his old lines were. Someone had locked him in there and left him to die. For hours, he must have tried to make himself heard. For days, he must have tried to break open the door. His right hand was cut and covered with blood. Flesh was torn away. The bones of the wrist were broken. It seemed to be hanging to the arm by a thread. Margaret said,
1: "You don't think his wife... You don't think that she locked him in there to die. Max, you said they loved each other so much."
0: I said that. I believe it. But she was afraid of growing older. And afraid of everything older. And Paul Brown was going down the hill. She wanted to find him.
2: I'm afraid I think so.
0: That's what all Paris believed, too. If it hadn't been for the fact that we saw a ghostly thing, a crimson hand floating in the upper rooms of the house, why then a few months later, the horrible crime could have been blamed to the invaders of Paris, and Lila would have gone free. But now, when they find her, she will be arrested for the murder of Paul Perron, who died a horrible death in the cellar of his house, and led us to his grave by a crimson.

0: you, Jehovah. Love you more than soul and heart. Committed a crime that she thought would be buried from sight forever. She did not reckon with a ghostly hand that led three people to the grave of her victim. Turn on your lights. Turn them on.
1: 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In other cities, you can obtain the name of your Arga dealer by writing to the station to which you're listening. Remember, Arga is not only one of the smokeless coals, but also given the famous Arga dustless treatment at the mine. It's the only coal which receives this patented treatment. Arga combines the maximum number of good qualities in one coal. And remember this, too. America combines so many good qualities in one nation that every American wants to buy war bonds and stamps to a limit of his ability. Every dollar put into war bonds and stamps gives a body blow to the Axis now and a helping hand to those boys of ours who are fighting for liberty the world over, on land, at sea, and in the air.

0: in next week. 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How did I? Pleasant dreams.
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0: You see, darling, it's a sort of pendant. I don't know what the stone is. It might be jade. But it's more translucent than jade, isn't it? Anyway, the price I paid for it couldn't possibly be jade. I wonder what it is.
1: Let's have a look. It's certainly an odd-looking thing. This must be some sort of inscription, I suppose.
0: I suppose so. The man I bought it from didn't know anything about it.
1: Where did you buy it?
0: Off one of those barrows down by the docks. In Michael House Street. Just took my fancy, and it was so cheap.
1: I'm pretty sure this is Greek, you know. Looks like Greek characters. I'll ask Ferguson to translate it.
0: Is he a Greek scholar?
1: Of sorts. Archaeology is his hobby, so maybe he'll know what it says.
2: It's difficult to access its age, Harold. Might be almost anything. I suppose they could do it with radioactive tests or something, but I'm not equipped with that sort of thing.
1: Yeah.
2: It's pretty worn in places.
1: Can you make out what the inscription says?
2: Oh, yes, I can, but I can't make any sense out of it. Well, for better or worse, this is what it says. Pandora's box is opened and evil blows abroad, but I am good and evil. Beware, I will grant thee 3 wishes, but the price must be paid. And I am the one who chooses the coinage.
1: Now, what on earth is that supposed to mean?
2: I told you, I don't know. More than likely, it's some sort of ancient talisman, you know. Good luck symbol. Although, it does say that it'll grant you 3 wishes.

0: What earthly harm can it do?
1: I'm just telling you what Ferguson told me, that's all.
0: But you don't believe in that sort of nonsense, do you?
1: I don't know. All I know is that one never gets something for nothing in this life.
0: But you don't really believe that it would grant a wish. Oh, come now, Harold. You're going back to your nursery days. Aladdin and his lamp and all that nonsense.
1: In bygone times, magic was more of an everyday thing than it is today, you know.
0: Do you really believe that?
1: Well, I don't disbelieve it. Odd things have happened throughout history, you know. Things that nobody has ever satisfactorily explained. Take witches, for instance. Now, there's definite proof that they really did exist once upon a time.
0: Oh, don't be ridiculous.
1: There are more things in heaven and earth, Horatio, than are dreamed of in your philosophy. Remember that, Bella. Well, wear it by all means if you want to, but don't start wishing for anything, because you might be sorry if your wish is granted.
0: If only I'd listened to him. Harold would be alive today if I'd listened to him. But I didn't, you see. That's why I had to kill him again. Even after he was dead. I had to kill him. You see, one day, Harold and I were talking. Things hadn't been going so well for us for a couple of months or so. We were starting to get into debt. I wasn't fully aware of it at the time, but I know now. But then, thing had brought its own personal aura of evil with it. It was all around us, like a spiritual swamp. There was just bad luck and disaster, vaguely in the air.
2: It's all very well, you telling me to economize, but how?
1: I don't know how. That's your job. You run the house, or you're supposed to.
2: Oh, for heaven's sake, we live like beggars as it is. I just can't cut down anymore.
1: Well, you've got to, and that's all there is to it. I'm going to have a drink. Do you want one?
2: No, thanks. We can't afford them.
1: Oh, stop being childish with me now.
2: Well, what do you expect me to do? Wave my little magic wand, and all of a sudden there's plenty for everyone.
1: Look, I'm worried about things. Can't you understand that? All of a sudden, somehow, we just haven't got enough money. I wish I had £1,000. I wish you could wave your magic wand.
2: Let's try the pendant.
1: The what?
2: The pendant. This thing round my neck. Remember? It grants wishes, but beware of the consequences. Who cares about the consequences?
1: Either I don't believe in it at all, in which case wishing would be a waste of time, or else I believe in it completely, and I believe that we wouldn't get our wish without some sort of tragic follow-up. We don't know enough about these sort of things.
2: All right, you're the boss. You'll have to get your £1,000 from somewhere else.

0: you. I couldn't sleep. Why don't you come to bed?
1: I couldn't sleep either. I'm not tired.
0: Oh, what on earth are you sitting up like this for? It's so cold down here. Fire's nearly dead.
1: Yes, it is cold.
0: Come on, darling, cheer up. Things can't be that bad.
1: They are that bad, Bella. I've embezzled money from work, Bella.
0: On what?
1: Not a great deal. £730, to be precise. I've taken it in small amounts over the last 2 months. That's how we've managed to keep out of trouble.
0: Oh, no.
1: Yes, I'm afraid so. The auditors are going through the books. They're bound to find out in the next day or two.
0: But is there nothing you can do? Can't you borrow the money somewhere and pay it back?
1: No, I'm afraid not. We don't know anyone who could lend us that kind of money, do we?
0: The talisman? That stone? What about that?
1: You mean wish for the money and expect it to drop down the chimney or something?
0: Well, it's probably nonsense, I know. It can't do any harm, can it?
1: But it can. That's just the point, isn't it?
0: Oh, for goodness sake, are we just going to sit here and mope and let them arrest you tomorrow or whatever they do?
1: If you put it that way, it does sound pretty spineless, doesn't it?

0: And that's just the point, isn't it?
1: Oh, for goodness sake, are we just going to sit here and mope and let them arrest you tomorrow, or whatever they do?
0: If you put it that way, it does sound pretty spineless, doesn't it?
1: Well, I'm going to make a wish. I'm going to go and get that thing from my jewelry box upstairs. And we'll both hold it and make a wish. I went upstairs and I got that thing from my jewelry box. I went back down into the lounge. And the two of us sat on either side of the dying fire. At first, we felt a bit self-conscious and silly about it. But as we both held the peculiar green-colored stone, and as our fingertips touched, I was aware of a presence. An evil presence, I know that now. We sat there by the fire, and we wished for enough money to get Harold out of the jam that he was in.
0: Well, nothing seems to be happening, does it?
1: Well, I suppose you've got to give it time. As you said, we can't expect the money to drop down the chimney, can we?
0: I feel a bit silly now, don't you?
1: I don't know.
0: Empty, too. I feel sort of empty.
1: Yes.
0: Well, nothing's happening, is it? I suppose we'd better go to bed.
1: Yes, all right. You'll feel better in the morning.
0: I wonder.
1: The next morning, I got Harold off to work the same as usual. That was the last time I saw him alive. Until he came back from the grave, I mean. Then about 3 o'clock in the afternoon, there was a knocking at the front door. Somehow. Don't ask me how, but somehow I knew this was it. I knew that the pendant had done its work and granted our wish. Yes?
2: Mrs. Chalmers.
1: That's right. Come through here, Mr.
2: Ashley. I'm afraid you must prepare yourself for a shock, Mrs. Justice. What I have to tell you is rather bad news.
1: About Harold, isn't it?
2: He's had rather a bad accident at work, I'm afraid. One of the machines...
1: He's dead, isn't he?
2: His jacket was unbuttoned. Somehow the coat got caught up. Death must have been pretty instantaneous. Oh. Although the body was pretty badly battered, I'm afraid.
1: Oh, no. Oh, no. What am I going to do? Poor Harold.
2: Because of the nature of the accident, he'll be covered by workman's compensation, of course. I've been on to them, as a matter of fact.
1: Money? Oh, yes, of course. There would have to be money, wouldn't there?
2: Not a great deal, I'm afraid, but... Well, enough to help tide you over this bad patch.
1: Just a minute. How much?
2: Plus minus £730, Mrs. Charters.

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0: I was just numb, Doctor. I couldn't do anything. Then I began to be obsessed with the idea that somehow this locket was responsible for the whole business. I should have thrown it away. I know that now. But I didn't. I went to see Harold's friend, Mr. Ferguson.
1: I was terribly distressed to hear about Harabella. Somehow one doesn't expect these sort of accidents in this day and age.
0: It wasn't an accident.
1: I beg your pardon?
0: It wasn't an accident. It was this thing.
1: I don't understand you, I'm afraid.
0: Do you remember this?
1: Well, just a minute. Yes, yes, of course I do. Harold brought this to me to read the inscription some time ago.
0: And the inscription says something to the effect that it will grant a wish, but beware of the consequences. That's right, isn't it?
1: Something like that, yes, Bella. But surely you don't mean to tell me that you believe in that sort of thing?
0: I didn't. Not for a second did I believe it until Harold and I tried it out one night and... look what's happened.
1: But you surely aren't connecting the accident which led to his death with any silly wish you might have made. Things like good fairies and wishing wells just don't exist these days.
0: But you believe that they did exist once, don't you?
1: Oh, I don't know, Bella. Lots of unexplained things in antiquity, you know.
0: But this pendant. This is very old, isn't it? This is a remnant of antiquity, isn't it?
1: Yes, I know, but really, believe me, these sort of things don't happen anymore.
0: Well, Harold and I wished for £730. The next day he was killed. And the workman's compensation paid out £730. How do you explain that?
1: Well, there's only one explanation, isn't there? Absolutely a million to one coincidence.
0: If you really believe that, and I don't think you do, then there's nothing more to say. But if you don't believe it, perhaps you'll give me your advice.
1: When one reaches my age, one is always giving advice. People seldom take it, but we still enjoy giving it. Go ahead, what's on your mind?
0: What could go wrong? If I were to wish for things to be exactly as they were before we got the talisman...
1: Well, now, that poses a bit of a problem. In order to answer it, we'll have to assume that this thing does work, that it does grant wishes.
0: All right, let's assume that. I know it does anyway.
1: Yes, well, the point is that anything which has power only has power within terms of its nature. Do you understand what I mean?
0: Not really.
1: Well, take a motor car. It's within its nature to travel along the road. Therefore, it has power within terms of this nature. But it can't, fly, for instance. It can't use its power to build houses. Do you follow me now?
0: Yes, I think I do. Go on.
1: Therefore, this stone would not be able to take you back to the time before it was in your possession. That would be out of its province, so to speak.
0: Yes, I see. But supposing that I wished that things were as they were before we actually wished, what then? The pendant was in our possession, but we hadn't used it.
1: But again, the same thing would apply, my dear. You see, this is a magic stone, let us assume. Magic as it was understood when this stone was fashioned. Well, philosophies and viewpoints were much simpler things then. And I'm pretty certain that time travel had never been envisaged.
0: Putting it simply, you mean that the stone wouldn't know what I was talking about?
1: That's putting it very simply, but you've grasped my meaning.
0: But can it do any harm to try?
1: Well, again, we come back to the nature of the stone. If time travel is in its power, then it might very well be capable of transporting you back. But you must be careful, you know.
0: Beware of the attendant dangers when the wish is granted, you mean?
1: That's right. The warning is quite explicit. If you believe in this stone's magic power, then you must also believe that only evil can come when the wish is granted.
0: I went back home and I thought about what Ferguson had said. It was quite late at night before I finally made up my mind. But at last I did. I sat in the lounge. A fierce storm was raging outside, and I held the pendant between my finger and thumb. Again, I started to feel the evil, almost a physical manifestation of evil. I ignored it, and I wished. I wish that things were as they were before Harold and I made that wish.
2: I wish we had £730. There, I've done it.
0: Harold, you're back from the dead.
2: Back from the dead? What are you talking about?
0: And the storm. The storm has stopped.
2: What storm? What are you talking about? There hasn't been a trace of rain all evening.
0: Oh, no.
2: Well, nothing seems to be happening, does it?
0: Happening?
2: What's the matter with you? We decided to make the wish, remember? We wished for £730.
0: Yes, of course. That's right.
2: I feel a bit silly now. Empty, too. I feel sort of empty. Well, nothing's happening, is it? I suppose we'd better go to bed.
0: Yes, all right. You'll feel better in the morning.
2: I wonder. Bella, did you ever have the feeling that something had happened before?
0: And that's what happened. The stone took us back in time, all right. But nothing changed. I had to live through it all over again. I tried to stop Harold from going to work, but I couldn't. It was inevitable, you see. He went to work, and at 3 o'clock the next afternoon, the same man came around and told me that my husband had been killed in an accident. And they were paying out £730. After that, I was hardly a person at all. I sat at home, stared into the fire, and stared at the pendant, the stone that had brought me so much sorrow. I was lonely, Doctor, terribly lonely. And it came to a head last week, Tuesday night. It would have been our wedding anniversary. We would have been married 11 years. I sat in the lounge, as usual, and looked at the fire. Oh, Harold. My Harold. What did I do to you? Who can that be? People don't come visiting at 9 o'clock at night. In any case, who'd want to visit me? Oh, Mr. Ferguson. Come in.
1: I must tell you, Bella, I don't know what possessed me to come over tonight.
0: Well, come in anyway. I was feeling in the absolute depths of loneliness and despair.
1: I've been thinking about Harold all day, and I suddenly remembered that last year I helped him choose an anniversary present for you. It is your anniversary, isn't it?
0: It would have been.
1: I've brought us a drink. Come on, you've got to cheer up, you know. Life goes on.
0: Yes, all right. Yes. Yes, I'd love to have a drink with you. Oh, it was good of you to come. Yes, let's have a drink. Let's have several. And we did have several. Too many, in fact. At least I did. By the time it got to nearly midnight, we were both of us very talkative. I suppose Ferguson's visit had cheered me up to a degree. At least that's what I thought. But when the superficial sort of chatter wore off, I realized that it hadn't really. I was still terribly lonely for Harold. He was very good to me.
1: A fine man. Let's drink to him. Have you still got that pendant?
0: Yes, I have, somehow. I can't get rid of it. I would hate anyone else to get their hands on it, you know. I feel somehow that while I have it, it can't harm anyone else.
1: Where is it?
0: I wear it all the time. Oh, not outside my dress. Here. Want to look at it?
1: No, I just wondered where it was. Even from here, one can see how beautiful it is, can't one?
0: Beautiful and evil. Do you know, even as I hold it now, I can feel the evil again.
1: I don't know what to make of it.
0: There's a sort of warmth, you know.
1: I beg your pardon?
0: It seems to somehow sort of burn my fingers. Not burn.
1: I shouldn't have mentioned the wretched thing. Put it away, Bella.
0: Oh, Harold. My dear, dear Harold. How I loved you. I love you still, wherever you are. I'll always love you. Oh, Harold, how I wish you were back again. Oh, my heavens, what have I said? Ferguson, what have I done? I didn't mean to do it, but I wished Harold was back again. And that was the last wish!

see what happens when one starts to get greedy. Poor Harold. But our story isn't over, is it? There are still two wishes to go, aren't there?

0: It's him. It's Harold.
1: He can't be.
0: It can be, and it is. You know that.
1: For heaven's sake, you can't let him in.
0: Do you think I'm afraid of my own husband?
1: But he's been dead for 4 months.
0: I don't care. I love him. I'm coming.
1: Bella, don't do it.
0: I'm coming.
1: Just think what he must look like.
0: Harold.
2: I've come back, Bella. You brought me back. Why did you bring me back?

0: I can't stop to describe to you what I saw there. But it wasn't my Harold. Not the Harold that I've loved. Somehow I managed to grab a paper knife off the table in the hall. I stabbed it. Again and again I stabbed it. You wouldn't believe, Doctor, how difficult it is to kill something that's already dead. But I did. At last I managed to kill the thing that had been Harold. The story. That was the last of my wishes. That's the end of the story.
1: Well, there you are, you see. So if you possess an old pendant with funny writing on it, whatever you do, don't make a wish while you're holding it in your hand. Think what happened to poor Bella.

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0: Inside every cape plum, there's a nice clean stone asking to be let out. There's a very sweet sound to cape plums when you have them for afters.
1: I'm crunching my polo, dear Liza, dear Liza. I'm crunching my polo, dear Liza, crunching.
2: The nicest thing about the mint with the hole is that it's smooth and never crumbles. You can eat polo without other people hearing. Try sucking them, dear Henry.
1: I can't, I've already crunched them all.
3: Once upon a time there was an engineer.
4: Choo-choo Charlie was his name, we hear.
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Tonight, it may be...

0: Good evening. This is Ben Grauer introducing tonight's Tale of Terror, told by Nelson Armstead on the National Broadcasting Company's presentation of Sleep No More. The story of terror can be as simple as a sheeted ghost rattling chains. It can be a complex and hidden world of horror, lurking in such unholy dimensions as only the dead and the moonstruck can glimpse. Or it can be those terrible, fathomless shadows which lie buried deep in the primitive mind of civilized man. And for this evening, well, Nelson Armstead, tell us about this evening's story.
1: Thank you, Ben. The first of our two stories tonight is by Dorothy B. Hughes, one of the outstanding women crime and mystery writers of our country. This is a powerful presentation of what happens to minds which are not always capable of accepting the major frustrations of modern living. It's called Homecoming. It was a dark night, about 6 months after the Korean War. A small wind night. The night in which evil things could happen, might happen. He didn't feel uneasy walking the two dark blocks from the streetcar to her house. The reason he kept peering over his shoulder was because he heard things behind him. The little moans of the wind quivering his own flung shadow. And his own step solid in the night, moving to her house. He'd be there. The hero, Korea Jim. He'd be there since supper. She'd have asked him to supper because this was her folks' night out. Her folks always went out Thursday nights, ladies' night at the club. By now, she and Jim would be sitting on the couch close together and only one lamp on. Too much light hurt her eyes. They were big as cartwheels, blue sometimes, smoky blue, and sometimes sort of purple gray. Her nose didn't change. It was little and cute as she was. Her mouth changed colors. Red like a Jonathan sometimes, sometimes like a holly or mulberries. Her mouth. He picked up his steps, and this time he didn't look over his shoulder. Nothing was back there. And beyond, a block beyond her house, he could see the blur of a green light, the precinct police station. It was somehow reassuring. There couldn't be anything behind you with the police station ahead of you. Besides, he had a gun. It was heavy in his overcoat pocket. On the streetcar, he felt everyone's eyes looking through the pocket and wondering why a nice young fellow was carrying a gun. He could have told them. He could have told him he was going to Nan's house, though she wasn't expecting him. Though she'd told him for the 12th night in a row, "I'm so sorry, Benny, but I'm busy tonight." He could have told him he was going to surprise Nan and especially surprise Hero Jim. He'd find out how much of a hero Jim was. He'd see what big, bold Jim would do up against a real gun. She'd see, too. When he'd ring the doorbell, they'd sort of jump apart, wondering who it was. Jim would come to the door. He ought to let Jim have it right then and there, the dirty, cheating, lying, sitting around saying, "I don't want to talk about it, Nan." Waiting to be coaxed. And she had coaxed him, bringing up things about the raid that had been printed in the newspapers along with a picture of Jim. He didn't want to talk about it, but once she got him started, she couldn't stop him. He'd gone on and on, practically crawling around the floor, and then he'd stopped and the sweat had broken out all over his red face. She didn't say anything, just looked at Jim. And he, Benny, had put a hot record on the phonograph. He'd had enough of Jim showing off. But she just sat there looking at Jim. Benny knew that night what was going to happen. Her and Jim and him out of it. It had always been like that for Jim. He got everything. In high school, he was elected captain of the basketball team. He was a junior class president. He was the one the girls were always looking their eyes out at in the halls. When other guys had pimples, Jim didn't. When other guys had to grease their hair to keep it out of their eyes, Jim's yellow hair was crisp enough to stay where it belonged. When other guys' pants needed pressing and they forgot their dirty fingernails, Jim didn't. Korea Jim. Even in the war, he'd come out the big stuff. It wasn't Benny's fault he'd never been sent over. The Army didn't say, "Would you like to go to Korea and be a hero?" They said you were doing your part just as much in the recruiting office. He thought he'd been lucky. Until Jim came back with all those pretty ribbons and his picture in the paper. Jim, who'd always had everything, and now this. And Nan, too. Well, he wasn't going to get away with it this time. He wasn't going to have Nan. Nan was Benny's girl. And had been for almost 2 years. Jim hadn't meant anything to her those years. Just one of the gang in Korea. And Jim wasn't going to come back and bust up Benny and Nan. He could get plenty of other girls. Just because he'd been Nan's fellow in high school before the war didn't mean he could walk back in and take over, not after leaving her for 2 years. None of that mattered now at all. There was only one thing counting. Nan, his girl, Benny's girl. Jim was going to find that out tonight.
0: He was there at the white cement steps, the familiar steps. He climbed the steps without breaking the firmness of a stride, without trying to be quiet. He wasn't afraid of Jim. He pushed the buzzer once, hard and firm and not afraid, like he'd been pushing it for 2 years since he ran into Nana at the USO party. It happened the way he knew it was going to, a wait, while she and Jim jumped apart and she smoothed their hair, wondering who it could possibly be. And then the footsteps of a man coming to the door. Benny's hand gripped tight on the gun in his pocket. Holding tight that way kept his stomach from jumping around. The door opened suddenly before he was quite ready for it to open. Jim was standing there, tall and lanky in the dim hallway, peering out to see who was standing outside. Not expecting Benny, not expecting him at all, because his face came over with a real surprised look as he said,
2: "Well, for Lord's sakes, it's Benny."
0: Benny didn't say anything. He stepped in, and Jim had to stand aside and let him pass. Nan was standing near the archway. He didn't say anything to her either. He simply stood with his hands in his overcoat pockets looking at her. He didn't even take off his hat. He couldn't, not without letting her see how his hands were shaking. Nan started talking the minute he came in. She was mad. Her eyes were like sparklers and her words came out of her mouth like little spits of lead. His hand was so tight on the gun that his fingers ached like his heart. He wanted to cry, to bawl like a kid. But he wouldn't, not with Jim standing there like he owned the parlor, like he was head of the house. Waiting to see what this peddler wanted. And Nan was saying, "What are you doing here, Benny? You know very well I was busy tonight. I told you that. Now what's the idea of coming here when I told you I was busy? And at this time of night..." He had a feeling she'd been saying it over and over again. He wanted to laugh at her, to laugh and laugh until he doubled up from laughing. But he just stood there listening to her until Jim said,
2: "Shush, Nan."
0: He said it sharp, like he was giving orders to a soldier. Benny looked at Jim then. The way Jim had said it, you'd have thought he was nervous. Like he knew why Benny had come and that he didn't want to have it happen to be shown up in front of Nan. And Jim said,
2: Why don't you take off your things and join us, Benny? We're just sitting around waiting for Nan's folks to get home from the club. Come on, Benny. We'll have some jive. I brought Nan some new records tonight. Swell new Basie. Have you heard it?"
0: Shaming him because he never brought any records to Nan. Jim didn't stop talking. He kept coaxing him like Benny was a little kid, asking him to have a soda with him, just like Benny was still a high school kid instead of a man. Hero Jim, the plaster saint, acting like he never had a slug of gin, trying to make her think he was a Galahad and Benny a no-good bum.
2: "Why, I was just telling Nan, we hadn't seen you for a long time. Wondered what had happened to you. Why you didn't come around."
0: "Yeah, sure. Rubbing salt in the wounds, acting like he and Nan were married, trying to show Benny up for an outsider." Nan stopped Jim, a hard, icy crust of anger around her soft red mouth. "What do you want, Benny? If you have anything to say, say it and get out. If you haven't, get out." Her voice was like a whip. And Jim said,
2: "Oh, you shouldn't have said that, Nan. Benny's come to see you."
0: "I told him I wouldn't see him tonight. He knew I was busy tonight. I'll tell him now to his face what I told you. I don't ever want to see you again. Now get out."
2: "Nan."
0: Jim's voice wasn't steady. He twisted some kind of a smile at Benny.
2: Come on, Benny. Sit down. Let's talk everything over. Now, Nan didn't mean it. We're all friends. We've been friends for years. Now, sit down and have a soda."
0: Benny brought his hand out of his pocket then. He had a smile on his face, too, but it hurt his mouth. He had a little trouble getting his hand out of his pocket and holding onto that thing at the same time, but it came out. And the gun was still in his hand. Jim saw it, and he had sweat on his upper lip and above his eyebrows. He was yellow, just like Benny had known he'd be. Korea Jim, Hero Jim, was scared to death. Jim's voice didn't sound scared. It was quiet and calm and easy.
2: Well, where'd you get that, Benny? Let me see it, will you?"
0: Benny didn't say anything. He just held the gun. Sweat trickled down Jim's nose. He laughed, but it wasn't a good laugh.
2: "Well, what do you want with a gun, Benny? Might hurt somebody if you aren't careful with it. Come on, let me see it."
0: He'd had enough.
1: hero Jim standing there like a dope, like he'd never seen a gun before. Now was Benny's time to laugh, but the gun made too much noise. Nobody could have heard him laughing with all that noise. Even if Nan hadn't started screaming, standing there, her eyes crazy, her face like an old woman's, just screaming and screaming and screaming. He only turned the gun on her to make her keep quiet. He didn't mean that she should fall down and spread on the floor like Jim. They looked silly, the two of them, like big sawdust dolls, crumpled there in the rug, scared to death, scared even to look at him. That's the way a hero acted when a real guy came around, like a soft, silly girl lying down on his face, not moving a muscle, lying on his face like a dog. The room was so quiet, he could hear the beat of his heart. Oh, he'd had enough of their wallowing, of their being scared. He said,
2: "Get up. You look crazy lying there. Get up."
1: Suddenly he shouldered,
2: "Get up."
1: Then, louder,
2: "Get up! Get up!"
1: Scared to death, scared to death. The gun made such a little noise dropping to the rug, his fingers couldn't hold it. They couldn't get up. They could never get up. He hadn't meant to do it. He wouldn't hurt Nan, not for anything in the world. He loved her. She was his girl. He wouldn't kill anyone. He hadn't. They were doing this to get even with him. He began to shout again, "Get up! Get up!" But his voice didn't sound like his own voice. It was shaky like his mouth and his hands and the wet back of his neck. He started over to take hold of Jim and make him stop acting like he was dead. He started one step, and that was all. Because he knew that whatever he said or did couldn't make them move. They were dead. When his mind actually spoke the word, he ran, bolting from out of the house, stumbling off the stoop, down the steps to the curb, and there he retched. When he was through, he was too weak to stand. There were lights in most of the houses. You'd think the neighbors would have heard all that noise, would have come running out to see what was going on. Well, they probably thought it was the radio. If they'd come, they'd have stopped him. He didn't want to kill anyone. Even Jim, just scare him off. Oh, Nan couldn't be dead. She couldn't be. She couldn't be. She couldn't be. He sobbed the words into the wind, in the dark, in the dead brown leaves. He sat there a long, long time. When he stood up, his face was wet. He rubbed his eyes, but the rain came into them again, spilling down his cheeks, filling up, overflowing, refilling. He ought to go back and close the door. The house would get cold with it standing wide open, but he couldn't go back, not even for his gun. He started down the street, not knowing where he was going, not seeing anything but the wet, dark world. He no longer feared the sound and the shadow behind him. There was no terror as bad as the hurt in his head and his heart. As he moved on without direction, he saw through the mist the pinpricks of green light in the night. The police station. He knew then where he was going, where he must go. The tears ran down his cheeks into his mouth. They tasted like blood.
3: A powerful story indeed. And now, Nelson, what's the second story like?
0: Quite different, Ben. This one is a lighthearted, and to me at least, delightful fantasy by Virginia Swain called Aunt Cassie.
4: It was odd, Edward Alden thought, as he struggled with his dress tie, how one little old lady, really very kind and well-intentioned, could so rub a whole family the wrong way, all this too in front of a guest. That the guest was only that nincompoop boy, John Nesbitt, whom Eileen thought she was in love with, made it worse, not better. In front of Johnny, Mary had called Aunt Cassie an old dodo, and Eileen a hysterical little fool. And he, Edward, had shouted at them both to keep quiet. And when they wouldn't, he'd rushed out of the room and slammed the door. Well, only Aunt Cassie had behaved like a perfect lady. She had come teetering on her dainty feet into the room where Eileen was entertaining Johnny and said, in the careful diction acquired in 1875 at the Oxford Female Seminary, "Eileen, dear, your great-uncle Horace is standing behind you there."
1: He wants to tell you that in our family, young ladies never sit up after 10 o'clock with young gentlemen to whom they're not engaged.
0: Eileen had given one blank look and then begun to cry, and her parents had come running. Mary, with a horrified look at Eileen, sobbing and crumpled on the sofa, had made a lot of unintelligible clucking sounds, shot a glance of pure hatred at Johnny Nesbitt, and turned to Edward in a way that showed she meant him to deal with this, Aunt Cassie being his aunt, not hers. Aunt Cassie caught her look and turned to Edward, too. She said,
1: "But you understand, Eddie, it's not my opinion, only Uncle Horace's. He's been trying for days to tell Eileen, but I met him in the linen closet yesterday, and he said that since you were all too stubborn to see or to hear him, I'd better tell her. He said, tell that girl, that's not the way to catch a husband."
0: Her voice was sweet and low, and she smiled with innocent affection upon them all. It was then that Mary had called her an old dodo, and Eileen had stopped whimpering and begun bawling, and he had yelled at them all and gone out and slammed the door. He could recall how Johnny had sat like an ugly gingerbread man in his brown suit, bolt upright, at his end of the couch. He was still annoyed with Eileen. It was embarrassing for the kid, of course, but she had been trained for 12 years in the proper way to deal with this crotchet of Aunt Cassie's. And she should have risen to the emergency last night. When Aunt Cassie came to live with them, Eileen was 6, and they'd explained everything to her. If Aunt Cassie spoke to someone who wasn't there, she was only dreaming and you ignored it. If Aunt Cassie pointed out to you someone that you couldn't see yourself, you said yes, politely, and remembered that old ladies live a great deal in the past, and sometimes it makes them happier to pretend that persons who are gone are still around them. Eileen had accepted it like a good little sport, and together the three of them had weathered 12 years of Aunt Cassie. She was a decent old girl in every other way. She mended all their clothes and made spiced pickles and jellies and kept herself attractive with nice old lace and rather coquettish dresses of gray and lavender. She had her own money. Not much, but enough to pay her own way. Yes, he had to admit, pushing his starched shirt flat and watching it buckle out again, she paid a little more than her own way. If she weren't helping with the household bills, he couldn't have afforded to buy that second-hand car for Eileen's graduation present last June. Also, her doing the sewing gave Mary more time for her club work. But he acquitted himself of any mercenary motive for having Aunt Cassie in his house. He was fond of her, and she had done a good deal for him when he was young. But by heaven, if he was going to upset Mary and Eileen... Oh, now, suddenly, his anger veered around. Eileen needed a good talking to. Oh, she was a nice girl, but Mary spoiled her rotten. She had no sense of responsibility, no gratitude. She'd been downright unpleasant tonight about his taking her car, which he himself had given her as a graduation present. He was going to take it regardless. With his own car in the shop and this insurance banquet 20 miles away, there was nothing else for him to do. When he'd given up trying to keep his shirt front flat and had brushed his hair for the fifth time over his bald spot, he walked across to the chest of drawers and pulled out a whiskey bottle from under a pile of shirts. He took a good long pull at it. Then he filled a flat silver flask and put it in his hip pocket and put the bottle back in the drawer. When he went down to the dining room, the three women were standing there waiting for him. Mary, rather quiet and shamefaced, came across and hunched his dinner jacket up in the back over his collar and patted him. Eileen looked sulky. She cast a young, disdainful eye over his gala costume and said, "You be careful of those brakes, Dad. The car shouldn't be driven that far until they're fixed. There's ice all the way to New Canaan, and they haven't sanded it yet."
2: "I'll be careful," he said,
0: looking at the decanters in the sideboard. It was going to be a cool drive, and if he took a little shot from one of those, he'd have his flask intact for the evening. He let Mary help him on with his coat and hand him his gloves. He stiffened his knees, and somehow that made his shirt front pop. But he walked masterfully to the sideboard and poured himself a drink. Aunt Cassie said,
1: "My goodness, there's Betsy."
0: There was silence for a moment, except for the noise Edward made in swallowing his whiskey suddenly.
1: "Must seem funny to you, Neddy, to hear your mother called Betsy. I know that Yankee preacher she married always called her Elizabeth, but down home, she was Betsy."
0: She turned slightly away from him toward the doorway.
1: "Yes, Betsy? What is it?"
0: Again, there was silence. But in the silence, the three of them, Mary, Eileen, and Edward, turned against their wills to face the door. After 12 years, you'd think they'd stop doing that. Aunt Cassie was nodding her head and then shaking it.
1: "Oh, yes, Betsy, I know. He's drinking too much spirits. It's bad for his blood pressure. He ought to let the stuff alone when he's going to drive a car.
4: She paused.
1: Yes? Yes, I know you died before automobiles became common. Nowadays, the police will arrest you if they catch you driving when you're drinking. Betsy, have you seen much of Mother lately?
4: Edward set the glass down on the edge of the chest so that it tottered and fell off, spilling a few drops of whiskey on Mary's prized oriental rug. He glanced at her and saw that she looked angry, but whether with him or with Aunt Cassie, he couldn't judge. He seized his gloves again and went out in a hurry. He had to check his pace for front steps because they were slippery. Road wasn't so terribly slick. Once out of town, he stepped harder on the gas and said to himself that there was no danger so long as he didn't have to use his brakes suddenly, and he wouldn't have to, for there was nobody else on the road. He'd just have time to make his appointment if he got up speed. He began to hum to himself. He took a back road north of Darien, which cut 4 miles off the trip. People avoided it because it was narrow, and one point crawled for some distance along an edge of a ravine. That made him laugh. He knew that road like a book. He felt good and warm inside and competent. His headlights cut a brave swath in front of him. Going was wonderful. Smooth as glass where the ice covered the ruts he had met there the last time. He was going to get to his banquet on time. The lights that cut across him from the curve ahead blinded him completely. The roadster jerked and waltzed and skittered and dropped into space. Later, when he pulled himself out from under Eileen's wrecked car, his first thought was to notify the state police.
1: Well, that guy hadn't even stopped.
4: He made his way back home. He was dry enough. At least he felt dry. Perhaps because his clothes were frozen. Even his shirt stopped popping and stood out like a balloon in front of him. During the last mile, when he was really beginning to feel somewhat light and giddy, he steadied himself by thinking, oh, Eileen will have a fit seeing me coming in looking like this. But he was so glad when he turned into a street and saw his home that he forgot the ruined roadster in the gorge, the criminal carelessness of the fellow who had pinned those sons on his fender, even the lurking suspicion that if he had not taken those 2 big slugs of whiskey and an empty stomach, he could have checked the crazy dancing of the flipper. He climbed the steps, went into the house. The hall and front parlor were dark. The women used the back parlor after dinner, Mary busy at her needlepoint, Eileen poking a tune out of the piano, and Aunt Cassie darning socks or reading beside the gas fire. He tried to shrug off his outer coat, but it wouldn't leave him. When he reached to take off his hat, he remembered that it was icebound somewhere in a hollow between Darien and New Canaan. He struck numb, stiff fingers against his shirt front and saw that they made no impression on it. All right, then. He'd go back into the back parlor as is. Wait till they heard what had happened to him. He'd have to buy Eileen another car, only fair when he had ruined hers. As he went through the front parlor, he thought of last night and Johnny Nesbitt and wondered why he'd let it perturb him. There was nothing to worry about. Mary loved him. Eileen loved him. 2 delightful women who made up his life. From behind the double doors, he heard conversation. Eileen said, oh, it was mean of him to take my car tonight. He knows Johnny and I always go to the movies on Saturday night. And then Mary said rather feebly, he thought, well, he did have to go to that dinner. Edward took a step forward and stood in the wide doorway. The women were at the other end of the long room. For a moment, he thought Eileen had seen him, but she couldn't have because she dropped her eyes calmly again to her hands lying listlessly in her lap. There was only 1 lamp burning in the room beside Mary's chair. He felt deflated because nobody had looked up and cried out with horror at his battered appearance. He crept into the shadowy end of the room and sat down close to the dull glow of the grate. But still they didn't notice him. Eileen was absorbed in her own discontent. She turned back to face her mother and said, why couldn't you have picked me a better father, Mother? You must have been a darn attractive when you were a girl. He turned in agony to look at Mary, but she wasn't looking shocked or angry, only puzzled and a little sad. And she said, well, Eileen, it may surprise you, but he was considered very attractive, too, when he was young. And I couldn't foresee Aunt Cassie, you know.
2: Well, he could bear no more of this. He sprang from his chair and strode toward them into the circle of the lamplight. Mary, he said. Mary, I'm here. I had a wreck, but I got home all right.
4: Nothing happened. Eileen went on pacing up and down, and his wife didn't raise her eyes from her embroidery. There was a light tapping of feet,
1: on the hardwood floor outside the parlor door. He knew it was Aunt Cassie, and he was annoyed because he wanted to get this straightened out with Mary and Eileen. Aunt Cassie was just inside the door now, and she said in her bright social manner, "Well, Liddy, how is it over there? When you see Uncle Horace, tell him to pay me a visit. Was there anything particular you want me to tell Mary and Eileen?"

0: You can turn up the lights now. You can look around you. Nobody is there, really. Everything is all right, isn't it? Tonight we have heard Nelson Olmsted telling two stories, Homecoming by Dorothy B. Hughes and Aunt Cassie by Virginia Swain. What can we expect next week, Nelson?
1: Two stories, Ben, which are quite different. Zona Gale's rather wistful story of a man with a frightening imagination. It's entitled Evening. The next is by H.G. Wells, entitled The Flowering of the Strange Orchid. And believe me, it is strange. Join us if you're up to it.
0: 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Mr. Olmsted's albums are recorded exclusively for Vanguard Records. Until next week, when Nelson Olmsted will again be here in person, this is Ben Grauer, bidding you

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0: Good evening, friends. This is your host to welcome you through the creaking door into the inner sanctum for another quiet, restful evening on the homey side. What's that, madam? Oh, the humidity. You feel that? Oh. Well, right this way, into the morgue. This cold slab will straighten you out. Oh, too cold. Well, how about a nice hot poker game? 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Well, how about a nice sociable game of bridge? No? Oh, I see. Yeah, it's afraid of the stiff competition. Oh, you play. Well, remember, you gotta pay up if you lose. We got enough deadheads here.
1: Tonight's Inner Sanctum Mystery, Deadly Fair, was written by Henry Warner and stars Larry Haynes in the role of Angelo with Everett Sloan as Philip.
0: Just a moment. Don't settle back in your chair. You're going for a ride. Ready? It's the dark hour before dawn. Along the tree-lined suburban highway, the headlights of the speeding sedan poke two long yellow fingers through the swirling dew. Behind the wheel of the sedan, a local taxi, sits Angelo Minetti, the cab driver, the cold nose of a madman's gun pressed against the back of his neck, wondering by what fate a man like himself will live through the beachheads at Salerno and Anzio, only to come home to die like this. Wondering how long before the madman's trigger finger bends in a nervous twitch and makes a widow out of his wife, Josie, and a fatherless boy of a 7-year-old son, Johnny.
2: Sorry I yelled at you tonight, Johnny. Sorry I made you cry, but if I ever get out of this, you can have all the crayons you want. 100 boxes of crayons, and you can mark up all the walls. You can mark up the whole house. Pray for me, Johnny. I can't die like this. What a break. Just because I was a good guy and changed shifts with Connolly. I guess it was just in the cards for me instead of Connolly. Just in the cards to be working nights and meet the 225 when it pulled into large parts.
3: Taxi! Here you are, ma'am.
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7: What's eating you, Louie? Place on fire?
6: Hey, Angelo, just got a police call. Don't pick up a guy with a tan raincoat. The cops are looking for him. He's a killer.
7: Take it easy, Louie. Now, what's this you're saying about a killer?
6: The cops say he got on at Grand Central with a ticket to New Rochelle.
7: But so what?
6: But listen, Angelo. The guy didn't get off at New Rochelle. You pick up someone with a tan raincoat?
7: I didn't dare turn around to look. To see if the man in the back seat had a raincoat. You could almost hear the woman sitting beside him holding her breath. And then I recalled the guy as he walked down the station platform. I recalled plain that he did not have a raincoat, only a suitcase.
8: Will you pipe down, Lou? You better get some coffee at the diner. If you fall asleep, you'll be having nightmares. Roger.
9: Good thing I have no raincoat, madam.
4: Yes, of course.
9: Strange that all that should stand in the way is a raincoat.
8: How's that?
4: Driver, right there, please. It's on the next street light. How much is it?
7: 35 cents.
4: Thanks.
8: Your change.
7: She just waved her hand as if telling me to keep it. Change from a dollar. She seems kind of scared, if you ask me.
9: Are you?
7: Scared? What for?
9: The killer.
7: Ah, that Louis, he gets excited about everything. Always adding a little out of his own head. What's the address in Neuchâtel?
9: Bayside Lane, 36.
7: 36 Bayside Lane?
9: Yes, know the place?
7: Off Hillside Road, long driveway.
9: That's it.
7: I drove a party up there from the manor tonight.
9: What did he look like?
7: Well, I didn't say it was a hint, did I?
9: Well, wasn't it?
7: Yeah, yeah, it was.
9: Tall chap, slick looking, mustache.
7: Well, look, I didn't talk out of turn, did I, mister?
9: Not at all. I rather expect I'll find him still there. What's your name?
7: Angelo Minetti.
9: Mine's Baker. But don't let me embarrass you, Angelo. It's quite all right. That party you drove to my house is seeing my wife. Isn't that what you think?
7: Oh, you got me wrong, mister. I don't think nothing.
9: Don't you really? Lots of others think so. Rather common gossip, as they say. But I'm not angry. Not at all. I'll take care of everything once I get home.
6: Calling 64. Radio taxi calling 64. Hey, Minetti.
7: Come in, Louie.
6: Got some more dope on that killer. He got into Grand Central on the train from Albany. Porter in the club car told the cops a guy was making cracks about having a gun and taking care of the wife and the boyfriend.
7: Well, so what? What are you bothering me with it for? Go call the Daily News or the Mirror.
6: Well, wait a minute. Now, here's what I want to tell you. The cops at Mamaroneck got on the train and found the raincoat hanging on a hook in the first car. Conductor thinks it was left by a guy who got off at Larchmont with a suitcase. How about that fare you picked up?
7: There was a gun in my fare's hand. And the gun was at the side of my head. His finger was on his lips, warning me.
6: You did say Rochelle, didn't you?
7: I could see the trigger finger bending. And his head shaking from side to side to tell me to say no. No, Louis. I had two. One to the manor, the other to Rockdale. Not Rochelle. I didn't get it right the first time. Forgot to call you. Also, he didn't have a suitcase.
6: Oh, that's a relief. Say, how's about coming back to the shack so as I can get a bite at the diner?
7: Yeah, sure thing. Soon as I'm free. This guy wants me to wait for him. Take him back to the station.
6: Roger.
9: Nice work, Angelo.
7: I got a wife and kid to think of, mister. So want to go to 36 Bayside Lane?
9: That's right. Better slow down. There's Bayside Lane right ahead. All right, this'll do. I wouldn't like it if they heard us coming up the driveway.
7: It'll be a dollar and a quarter, sir.
9: Get out, Angelo.
7: You want me to get out?
9: That's right. You're coming in with me. To be my witness.
7: Witness? What for?
9: Divorce, maybe.
7: Oh, please, Mr. Baker, that's not right. I can't afford to get mixed up like this. Ruin my taxi.
9: Get out. And don't slam the door.
7: Yes, sir.
9: Carry my bag.

0: And don't slam the door.
1: Yes, sir.
0: Carry my bag, please.
1: He steered me with the gun in my bag. Slowly picking each step in the dark across the lawn shielded by a high hedge and around to the back of the house, to the kitchen. The lights were on and we could see his wife and the boyfriend making themselves some bacon and eggs.
2: All right, Angelo. Pull open the door.
3: What?
2: Hello, Doris.
4: God.
2: Hello, Walter.
3: What are you doing with that gun?
4: Please, Philip.
0: Excuse me while I close the door, Walter. No use waking the neighbors. Oh, Doris, this is Angelo.
3: Walter?
0: Angelo.
1: The introductions were polite, all right, but deadly. And he looked like he was enjoying it, a big joke. But there was nothing funny about that crazy grin on his face and the way he kept waving the gun around at the three of us.
2: Well, Walter?
4: Philip, please, you frighten me.
0: Walter's not frightened. He never was. Of me. Isn't that so, Walter?
2: Well, why don't you answer?
3: There's nothing to say.
2: Doris.
0: Do you love Walter?
2: Come now.
4: Of course.
2: And you, Walter. Do you love Doris?
3: Yes.
2: You dirty liar.
4: Philip, please.
2: He's lying, Doris. I know he's lying. He wouldn't go around bragging how he sees you every time I go out of town if he really loved you.
3: That's not true.
4: We're going to be married.
2: Oh, married?
0: Not until you become a widow, Doris. I'll never give you a divorce. Or are you planning to divorce me?
3: All right, Philip. You found me here and you have a witness. What are you going to do about it?
0: I came back from Albany tonight to kill you.
4: Philip!
2: But I'll give you just one more chance.
0: If I ever hear that you're trying to see Doris again behind my back, I swear I'll kill you.
2: And Angelo here can be my witness that I warned you. Remember that, Angelo.
3: Yes, you got me wrong, Philip. Sure, I've been seeing Doris, but I never went around talking about it.
0: Don't come any closer, Walter.
3: I said to Doris, let's tell him.
2: Give me that gun. Let go. Let go.
3: Give me that gun.
4: Philip, please stop it. Stop
2: it. Doris.
1: Three of us stood there, paralyzed, looking down on the still body of Mrs. Baker, her eyes glassy and blue, her blonde hair soaking up the blood from the hole in her head. One look was enough for the three of us to know that she was dead.
2: You killed her, Philip.
0: I killed her. No, Walter.
2: You killed her. Didn't he, Angelo?
1: Two of them stood there, glaring at one another across the body of Mrs. Baker.
2: Yes. You killed her, Walter. The gun was in my hand, but you killed her. If you hadn't tried to take the gun away from me, where are you going?
3: Phone the police.
2: The police?
3: Yes.
0: Put down that phone.
2: Put it down!
3: Don't you think you ought to put that gun away now?
2: He's right, Mr. Baker.
1: I don't think he even heard it. He kneeled down beside the body of his wife and stared at her tenderly. Suddenly, his mouth started to move like he was choking for air, and his face twisted in angry pain and hate as he looked up at Walter. I could see Walter sensing it, too, realizing that Mr. Baker was gone out of his mind. There was a heavy glass ashtray by the phone. I could see Walter slowly reaching for it. Mr. Baker looked up and jumped back as Walter threw it.
2: You hold up it! You stay out of this, Angelo!
0: Don't you do it!
2: Doctor! Angelo! Doctor! You're going to die, Walter! Die like Doris!
0: Angelo! Help me! Doctor!
2: Don't bother, Angelo. He won't need a doctor. Stop
5: it! No, don't do it. Mr. Baker, give him a chance. Please, give him a chance!
2: He doesn't need a doctor now, Angelo, does he? Go on. Bend over him. See if he needs a doctor.
1: He's dead.
2: Yes. Now they're both dead. Both dead.
1: What do we do, Mr. Baker?
2: Do? Well, what is there to do?
5: The police. We ought to call the police.
2: They'll take me away from Doris.

0: I don't want to leave her. No, I mustn't leave, darling.
1: No, please. Please, Mr. Baker, won't you give me the gun?
0: The gun? No. No, I got the gun to protect myself from Walter. But I'm not afraid of Walter anymore.
1: He's dead. Walter's dead.
0: That's right. Doris is dead and Walter's dead. We can't leave them here. We must take them away to a nice, quiet place where they can be alone forever. We take them away in your car, Angelo.
1: My car?
0: Yes, Angelo. You must do as I tell you. It will be their funeral car.
1: The kitchen was next to the garage. And he made me drive my car into the garage.
0: Open the trunk compartment, Angelo.
1: He kept the gun on me and followed me into the kitchen. He pointed to her first. I picked her up and carried her. Try not to look at her. Telling myself I ought to grab the jack handle in the trunk compartment and swing it on him, but I didn't do it. I was afraid. I was afraid I'd never live to see Josie and Johnny again. I placed Mrs. Baker in the trunk gently. And then he made me go back for the other one.
0: Push him in, Angelo. Or his coat will stick through the door when you close it. That's better. Very good. Close the trunk.
1: As I locked the trunk door, I grabbed the handle and bit my lip to keep from passing out.
0: Don't you feel well?
1: Hot. I'll be all right.
0: Yes. You'll be all right as soon as we hit the road. The fresh country air will straighten you out. Get behind the wheel, please.
1: I got in and he got in the back seat.
0: I must remind you, Angelo. I'll be right here behind you with this gun in the back of your neck. Don't try to trick me.
2: 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What's the idea?
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0: Ignore him, Angelo. Stop driving.
1: Where to, Mr. Baker?
0: Just keep going. But stay off the Hutchinson Parkway. Patrol cars, you know. Take the back roads. You'll find a nice, quiet place for them.
1: We went north on the post road. 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
0: Persistent fellow, isn't he?
1: Well, he's sorry. Expect me back to relieve him so we can go down to the diner for a bite.
0: Pass me that cigarette lighter on the dashboard. Don't you hear me? I want the cigarette lighter.
1: Oh, it's not working.
0: You got any matches?
1: In my pocket.
0: Let me have them.
1: I reached into the side pocket of my jacket, fumbling through my handkerchief and keys for the pack of matches. And then my fingers touched the crayon. A small piece of black crayon, no bigger than an inch long, with a paper wrapping. The small piece of crayon I'd taken away from Johnny after I yelled at him and made him cry for marking up the wall.
0: What about those matches?
1: Yeah. Here you are. I handed over the matches. But the piece of crayon was in my palm, concealed and held tight by my little finger and the one next to it. He lit his cigarette.
0: Want a cigarette, Angelo?
1: No, thanks. There ever was a time in my life I needed a smoke, it was then. But I was trembling with an idea. An idea to make my microphone stay open so Louis could hear me without Mr. Baker getting wise. But I had to hold on to the crayon. I couldn't take a chance reaching for a cigarette. I might drop that crayon. I waited for Louis to call me again.
2: Calling 64. Hey, Minetti. You all right? Call me from a phone if you can hear me.
1: Say, Mr. Baker, maybe I better answer him.
0: Why?
1: Well, he might think I'm in a wreck and they'll have the cops start looking for me.
0: Yes. Yes, you're quite right. Very well, talk to him. But be careful what you tell him.
1: I picked the microphone off the dashboard with the hand that held the piece of crayon. 64, calling radio taxi.
2: Where the heck you been, Angelo?
1: Let me explain, Louis.
2: He's sitting here without a relief. Fine pal, depending on you. Get back here. I'm going down to the diner.
1: I kept gabbing to Louis and forcing the crayon into the button on the mic, right into the hole that housed the spring button, hoping the paper wrapping on the crayon would wedge the button and keep my sending circuit open.
3: Louie, I'm fixing a flat. Must be a loose wire. I didn't hear you until just now. I'll be back as soon as I can. Roger.
1: I put the mic back on the dashboard, Louie, praying the crayon wedge would hold. As long as that button was wedged on, Louie couldn't talk to me. As voice came through, I'd know the crayon had slipped out. I waited. Seconds seemed like hours. No word from Louie, so the wedge was holding. I raised my voice so it would carry the 2 feet between me and the mic.
3: Mr. Baker, are you going to kill me, too?
4: Kill you?
3: Yeah. Yeah, like you killed Mrs. Baker and Walter?
4: I've been thinking about what I ought to do with you, Angelo.
3: No, don't kill me, please. I got to wipe a kid off like dumb. I swear I will. I'll never tell anyone that you killed 2 people. Where are we going to hide the bodies? We'll run out of gas if we keep going like this.
4: I know where we'll go. Lake Hatoma. Doris loved Lake Hatoma. We used to go there weekends long ago.
3: Where is Lake Hatoma?
4: About 40 miles from here.
3: 40 miles? I knew I had to find some way to stall them. The range of my cab's transmitter was about 30 miles. If I ever got out of range, I was done for. I had no way of knowing whether Louie had left the office or if he caught my first words telling him about my danger. Do you know how to get to Lake Hatoma from here, Mr. Baker?
4: Roughly, I know we used to go past White Plains.
3: Well, I got a map.
4: Good. Stop the car. Take a look at it.
3: Now, let's see. White Plains. Yeah, Lake Hatoma. There it is. We go up here and then... Uh-huh. I know where it is. Sure.
4: All right, let's go. We'll go the most direct way. No details, mind you.
3: Oh, no, sir. We're on Weaver Street now. We keep going up Weaver Street till we get into Old Mamaroneck Road.
4: That sounds right, but hurry. I'm getting very tired. Step on the gas.
3: I heard him, but I played dumb.
4: Don't you hear me? I said let's go faster.
3: Yeah, sure. Sure, anything you say, Mr. Baker. But you think it's smart? We're doing 50 now.
4: Not very fast in the country.
3: Well, county patrol cars are all through this section. We'll get caught speeding.
4: That's quite all right. I'd pay the fine. Faster, Angelo. That's better. 60. 65. 70. Faster. It'll soon be daylight and I'm very tired. I'm very tired. I wonder if Doris is tired.
3: Say, what did I tell you? This is Weaver Street. And then into Old Mamaroneck Road. Oh, hear that?
4: Patrol car?
3: I told you. Here comes our speeding ticket.
4: Slow down. But remember, I'll have the gun in my coat pocket. Let me do the talking. Just accept the ticket and we'll be on our way.
5: All over!
1: The patrol car let me roll ahead and swung in behind us and we came to a stop.
5: Where do you think you're going? You were doing 80. Let's see your license.
4: It's my fault, officer. I asked him to...
5: Yeah, what for?
4: Well, there's been a death in my family. My wife.
5: Sorry. Well, I have to give the driver the ticket.
1: He looked at my license in the beam of the patrol car headlight. And he started making out the ticket. And then in the side mirror of my cab, I could see another cop get out of the patrol car with a gun in his hand. And I saw him sneak down on the right side of the cab. He stuck the gun through the open back window just as Mr. Baker saw him.
6: Don't move.
5: Too bad we couldn't take him in.
1: Oh, it held, Johnny. It held.
5: Say, how come this guy didn't get wise your microphone circuit was open?
1: You want to know? You really want to know? I'm leaving the house to go to work, see you. In the hall, my kid, Johnny's marking up the walls with crayon. I yell at him and I make him cry. I take the crayon away and that's what kept the mic open. Hey, look here. You see? The crayon's still holding the buttons down. Hey, you got any kids?
5: Yeah, why?
1: You think I done right? Yelling at Johnny?
5: It's just goes to show you a fella can do a lot with...
6: than stopping in the middle of the night for a lovely siren. As you fathers, next time you find Junior's crayon scrawled all over the house, he means well. Just trying to show you the handwriting on the wall. Oh, this reminds me of a fellow I know who's crazy about baseball. When the warden asked him what he wanted for a last request, he said he'd like to watch a game from the scaffold. But they called it after the sixth, so he could enjoy a seventh inning stretch.

Inner Sanctum was heard in the United States over CBS, the Columbia Broadcasting System, and has been rebroadcast for servicemen and women overseas. This is the United States Armed Forces Radio Service, the voice of information and education.

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1: Quiet, Please for tonight is called The Oldest Man in the World.
2: It was bitter cold up there in the uplands, the foothills of the Pyrenees, 20,000 years ago. The great sheet of glacial ice had slid down from the polar ice cap. Only the mountain peaks arose above it. There were reindeer in southern France. Reindeer and the great shaggy bison. The long-haired ancestor of the horse lived somehow on those dead hills in the bitter cold of 200 centuries ago. No man wrote down the time when the sullen glaciers let go their icy hold on the countryside, for there were no men to see it. Only the fierce great bears roaming the barren, frigid hills, preying horribly on the reindeer and the bison and the gentle, frightened horses. Where the men came from, nobody knows. Perhaps they struggled up from the Spanish peninsula over the jagged passes of the Pyrenees, following the retreating wall of ice. But it's fruitless to speculate. The ice melted away to the north, then the earth appeared, and there were men living in the high caves of the Pyrenees. In the Cro-Magnon caves along the Dordogne in France, they found what they said was indisputable evidence of prehistoric man. An intelligent, walking upright man who made weapons, fought, worshipped, and died. The Cro-Magnon man. You've seen the drawings they made of him. A beetle-browed, heavy-jawed caveman. A short step on the ladder of evolution above his anthropoid forebears. And in certain caves hidden away in the foothills of the Pyrenees, you can find drawings that the Cro-Magnon man scratched on the cave walls 20,000 years ago. So he did live and flourish and finally perished. And they say he vanished utterly. That is what they say. Now I'll tell you what I know.
3: Why, I think I ought to tell Lucas. I know the story even better.
2: Did you hear that? Did you hear a voice speaking to you? I thought I heard a voice. I thought I heard Harry's voice. Listen. It couldn't be Harry's voice, could it? Not Harry's voice. Harry is... Harry's dead. Harry... And the last time I saw Harry alive was 27 years ago this coming August. Listen. It can't be. I wonder if Harry's bicycle is still up there beneath a clump of bushes. They'd be trees now. Up there at the mouth of the cave on the road. The lonesome road that leads past the ruins of the castle of Montspan. The frame will be rusty and the tires will be in shreds and the shiny leather will be weather-worn and mildewed. If some village boy from Montspan didn't find the bicycle and ride it away many years ago. But I doubt anybody found it. Nobody found the mouth of that cave. Not for 20,000 years. We left our bicycles at the mouth of the cave. Harry and Lucille and I.
3: We can sit here in the cave until the storm's over. Long ride down to the village, and I don't want to get caught in one of these young floods. Can't even find a road when it starts to rain. Pull your bike inside, Lucille. It'll start raining any second.
4: We made it just in time, it looks like.
3: Stop, Lucas. Here, Lucille.
2: Yeah, one cigarette.
3: Here.
2: Thanks.
3: Here, me.
4: You boys are so polite.
3: No, not three from one match, Lucille.
4: Oh, you. I haven't got any matches.
2: Here.
4: Thanks. Lightning.
3: Practically never strikes game.
4: Sit closer to me.
2: Ah. Cold, Lucille?
4: I don't like lightning.
3: There comes the rain.
4: Let's get farther inside. It's coming right in here.
2: It's probably damp in there, too.
4: No, it's nice and dry. Dark, though.
5: Come on, Lucas. Blowing right in there.
2: I'll say it is. Where are you, Lucille?
4: Here. Dry leaves.
5: Oh, fine.
4: Sit down.
5: Sit down, Lucas. Not on me.
2: I can't see you.
5: Oh. This is all right. Comfortable, Lucille?
4: Fine. Oh, listen to it rain.
5: Nice and cozy in here.
2: Yeah, no wonder they lived in caves.
5: Who?
4: Who?
2: Cavemen. Cro-Magnon men.
4: Suppose any of them lived in here?
5: Big cave. Seems big, anyway. Well,
2: probably they did. Lived in all the caves around here. Remember what the abbey told us down the village? Sure, they find relics everywhere. They lived here all right.
4: Nobody home now, though.
2: Hardly. And that was 20,000 years ago.
4: Was you there, Charlie?
2: Yeah, they lived in all the caves around here. They must have lived here.
5: They've explored all the caves from here to Toulouse.
4: This one's kind of hidden, though. We just found it by accident.
2: Good accident. Well, we'd be out in that.
5: Sure coming down.
4: I'm hungry.
5: It'll stop pretty soon.
4: I hope so.
2: If this keeps up, that road will be something.
5: Road? Goat path.
2: Well, you're dry.
5: Now.
6: Where are you going, Lucille?
4: Exploring. Find a caveman.
6: What's the matter with me?
4: You're too gentle.
5: I can get rough.
2: Don't go far, Lucille. Break your leg in the dark back there.
6: Yeah, and I don't want to have to carry you down that mountainside in the mud.
4: I've got my flashlight.
6: Be careful.
2: You got another cigarette?
5: Hmm.
2: Yeah, match.
5: You got nothing but the habit, Lucas.
2: Thanks.
4: It goes way back under the hill.
6: Well, be careful.
4: Oh, shut up.
5: My bride.
2: Yeah, I wonder if this cave really has been explored.
5: I wouldn't know.
2: It'd be nice to find a souvenir and take home with us.
5: What kind of souvenir?
2: Bone or something?
5: With some caveman's name carved on it. Property of Ugg, son of Gug.
2: Yeah, they carved things on bones.
5: Hmm.
2: Carved pictures on the walls of the caves.
5: How are you going to pry the wall off a cave?
6: Lucille. Lucille. Hey, Lucille.
4: I'm all right. Hey, there's bats in here.
6: What'd you expect? Robins?
4: Ostriches.
2: I wouldn't wander around back there, Lucille.
4: I'm all right.
2: Well, be careful.
4: Shut up.
6: Come back here.
4: In a minute. Hey, there's a big hole back here.
6: Well, stay away from it.
4: I will.
5: Stopped raining yet?
2: Yeah, it's coming down harder than ever.
5: It's getting dark out, though.
2: Well, we're dry.
5: None of that brandy left, is there?
4: I heard that.
2: Well, there ain't any.
4: Think it up. I don't want any.
6: We should come back here.
4: In a minute. Hey, this is wonderful back here.
6: Well, come on back here.
4: Gosh, it's dark.
6: Come back before you get lost.
4: All right.
2: See any pictures back there?
4: It's like the Louvre, dearie.
2: The what?
5: The Louvre. Where the pictures are? In Paris. France.
2: Oh. No, on the walls.
4: No. No pictures.
2: Well, you better come back.
4: Well, I've never seen this hole in the floor.
6: You stay away from it.
4: Down there.
5: Water outside, too.
6: Oh, Lucille, come back here now. Stop fooling around. You'll break your...
4: No, I won't.
6: You will, too.
4: Hey!
6: You... What's the matter? You... Lucille.
2: Lucille.
4: Come back here.
6: What's the matter with you?
2: What is it? What...
4: Come back here, quick.
5: Come on, Lucas.
2: Wait, I'll get my flashlight.
6: Lucille, now stand still.
4: Look out for that hole, Harry. Look out this way.
6: What happened?
2: What is it?
4: You're both scared to death.
6: What happened?
4: Look.
6: What?
4: A footprint. A caveman's footprint.
6: Well, let's see. In the solid rock.
4: How did it get there?
6: Yeah.
2: caveman put it there.
7: In the solid rock?
2: Well, that was soft mud 20,000 years ago. And a man, a beetle-browed, heavy-jawed, Cro-Magnon man, left it there in the soft limestone mud. And the mud has hardened through all those 200 times 100 years, and it looks as if he just walked away from it. And the man that made it, he's not even a dead man anymore. He died. He was a skeleton somewhere in here in the bowels of the earth. The centuries went on and on. He's not even dust, the man that made that footprint.
7: It scares me.
2: You don't need to be afraid of him, Lucille. Listen.
7: Harry.
2: Thunder. Thunder, that's all.
7: Hold my hand, Harry. I'm scared all of a sudden.
2: There's nothing to be afraid of.
7: Harry.
5: I know there's nothing to be afraid of, Lucas, but... but...
7: Let's get out of here. I'm scared.
5: Come on, dear.
2: Let's go back where we were and not wander around till the rain stops. Over this way, Harry. He fell. That hole in the floor.
8: You pushed it.
2: Lucille.
8: You pushed it. I saw you push it. You murderer, you.
2: Well, I pushed him. His eyes were on the footprint on the yellow limestone floor of the cave as he took a backward step directly toward the yawning hole that led to... And I pushed him into. Just the... lightest touch on his arm, just enough to take his balance away from him on that glaze of ancient crystalline limestone. Just the lightest push. And Lucille saw it. Of course. Lucille had promised to marry me. That was before Harry's time. Lucille loved me. That was before Harry's time. I loved Lucille. Before Harry's time and after Harry's time and always. But she married Harry. They asked me to come along to the south of France with them. The old good friend, the friend of the family, the man who loved and lost and forgave and wrapped up his broken heart. Lucas the unjealous. Lucas the good loser, the good fellow. Good old Lucas. And at last the storm sent opportunity deep in the cave where the oldest man in the world had lived. He would forget the man who died of an accident in that ancient place. And in time, the good friend would take up his role as the lover. The role he had never forgotten. But Lucille saw what I did. I remember the thoughts that raced through my mind as we stood beside that pit there in the brief lights from our paltry flashlights. I'll have to do something. I'll have to try. I'll have to make it look as if I was only trying to save him from falling. He's dead down there. He hid his head on the rocks as he fell, or he's drowned in those black waters down there. I'll have to do something to convince her. Look. Look there at the side of the pit. Why, a man could climb down there. I would only have to climb partway down to make it look good. To make it look as if I really wanted to rescue him. It'll be a great act. I won't fall. I'll make it look good. You'll be sure I was trying to save him if I climbed down after him. And he's dead anyway.
8: I saw him do it. I saw the murderer. I saw him push you away from murder.
2: Lucille, you're being absurd. Lucille, listen to me. You know perfectly well I didn't push Harry. You know I didn't, Lucille. I reached out as I saw his foot slipping on the floor there, and I tried to save him from falling, but I didn't push him. Lucille, you know I didn't push him. Why, Harry's my best friend, Lucille. Why should I try to kill him? Why, I love you. And I love Harry like a brother, Lucille. I didn't push him. I tried to save his life. Listen, Lucille. Listen. Stop crying a second. I'm going down there. There, see, where it looks as if the steps the old caveman made themselves so long ago. Now you stay right here, Lucille, and I'll go down and I'll do everything I can to bring Harry back to you. No, stay there and wait.
8: No, you're not
9: Wait, Lucille, wait. I can climb down.
8: No, no. No, I don't want you to do it.
9: Let me go, Lucille.
8: No. I know you want to make sure he's dead when you get down there. No. No, you want to make sure he's dead.
2: Why, Lucille.
8: No, no,
2: why, Lucille, I thought that's fine. I hadn't thought of that. He might be still alive down there, Pat. But he won't be, Lucille, darling, when I come back. Why, thank you very much for the suggestion, I thought. That solves the whole problem very neatly. And now down the slippery steps cut into the limestone. Down, oh, so carefully in the dark. A little gurgling sound of dark waters below me. Foot slip, be careful, mustn't fall yourself, Lucas. And up above the dim beam from Lucille's flashlight. Why, very, very neat as I climb down.
9: Harry! Oh, boy. Are you all right? Harry. Harry, old boy.
2: Maybe he is dead. Maybe he did drown. How much farther is it? The rocks are slippery. And icy water laps suddenly at my foot.
8: Harry.
2: Now my own flashlight to see down here. A head bobbing on the surface of the water.
9: Harry!
2: The beam sweeps back and forth over the swirling, dark, icy waters.
9: Harry?
2: This wall. The far wall. To the right. To the left.
9: Harry!
8: Harry!
9: I don't see him, Lucille.
8: Harry!
2: He's not down here.
10: Lucas!
2: I heard...
10: Lucas!
9: Is that you, Harry? Where...
10: Lucas!
9: Where are you? Harry! Harry!
10: I hear you.
9: Are you all right?
10: Certainly I'm all right. Jump down into the water.
9: Where are you?
10: The water isn't deep. Jump down.
9: Well, listen, I don't...
10: Jump down. I think my arm's broken. Come on, hurry.
9: Well, I...
10: Come on, quick.
9: Where are you?
10: Feel around the side. Water's only up to your chest. Feel around the side. The tunnel.
2: Panicky in the wet darkness, feeling around the slimy walls. Water lapping suddenly at my chest.
10: Keep feeling around till you find it. I can't help
2: suddenly,
10: you.
2: Suddenly, opening. From the water sucking hungrily at my legs, a suffocating, water-filled tunnel. The rocky roof only 6 inches above my head. Water over my mouth. Flies. Blinding, curved, icy arms. Water, darkness, the precious gulf of air.
10: Don't find it. Only a second or two. All right.
9: Harry!
5: You're all right.
9: I don't...
5: It's a tunnel that comes out of that hole I fell into. Underground river or something. Kind of a beach here. Lie still. You're all right.
9: Are you?
5: I think I broke my arm when I fell. I tried to get back through the tunnel, but the current's too strong. You'll have to help me, Lucas.
9: Wait.
5: Ready? Not scared, are you?
9: Why, this is another cave.
5: Not afraid of the cavemen, are you?
9: Where are you?
5: Right here.
9: It's so dark. Can't see a thing.
5: Try a flashlight, unless it's got water lugged. All right, does work.
2: Stalactites. 100 feet long, hanging dismally from a ceiling so far away. The silent, rushing underground river on the shore of yellow crystallized limestone. Beside me, a wall deep scratched with giant drawings that I recognize in the feeble light as the great shaggy bison of the Ice Age. Rude drawings in red and black of the gentle little horses that roamed the countryside above me one day. A rude altar. And ancient, terrifying marks scratched into the solid rock in the days when it was soft mud. Marks that the cavemen's high priests must have made there in their holy of holies in the ancient cave. Beside me, the incredibly old statue of the great ice bear, looming horribly in the little light. The marks of the ritual stone spears clear in its hulking sides after 20,000 years.
5: Look.
2: The squat, menacing figure of an almost man. Beetle-browed, heavy-browed, heavy-jawed, glaring horribly at me over Harry's shoulder.
5: He won't hurt you, Lucas. He's a statue, too. Now you know, don't you, what the oldest man in the world looked like?
2: Nobody's ever seen anything like that, Harry.
5: Better save that light. We'll need it if we're going to get out of here to tell anybody about it.
2: No, it's all right. This is a fresh battery. Harry. It's incredible. Look at his face.
5: Solid limestone. Scare you, old boy? Come on, I want to get out of here.
2: Can we... Oh, wait, Harry. I want to get out...
5: That's the sound of the water. The river there.
2: I thought I heard...
5: The sound of the water.
2: Back there in the shadow.
5: Nothing.
2: There is too something back there.
5: The cavemen? The Cro-Magnon men alive after 20,000 years, Lucas?
2: There's something I can hear.
5: Whatever it is, old man.
2: Harry.
5: What?
2: You said you broke your arm.
5: I said so. I said I couldn't get back through the passage with a broken arm, didn't I?
2: Well, that's what you...
5: A man couldn't get back there with a broken arm.
2: Well, why?
5: Because I wanted you in here with me, Lucas. I wanted you in here with whatever else is in here.
2: Harry.
5: You're the smart guy. You're the investigator. You're the man that knows all about the cavemen. You're the...
2: What?
5: The murderer, Lucas. I saw your face when you pushed me, murderer. So...
2: No, wait.
5: Goodbye, Lucas.
2: You're not going to leave me. I can get through that passage just as well as you can.
5: Not with a broken arm, Lucas. Not with two broken arms.
2: You're not...
5: Hold out your arms, Lucas.
2: No. No, you...
5: Now, look what you've done, Lucas. You've smashed the oldest statue in the world to bits. Not content with attempted murder, you...
2: I didn't...
5: Hold out your arms, Lucas, and let's get this over. Drop that rock.
2: Harry! I told you... I made my way back through the passage. How I'll never know, but I made it. I made the climb up the slippery limestone walls of that dreadful pit up to the floor of the cave. I don't know how I did that. I stood for a long moment alongside Lucille when I came up to the cave floor. And I remember how the yellow floor glittered in what was left of the light from her dying flashlight. Lucille, I said. Lucille, I loved you. And I wanted you. And I loved you enough to try to murder Harry. And if I let you go, Lucille, you'll tell everybody, and they'll take me, and they'll hang me. And it's no good, Lucille.

0: Yes, Lucille. Harry is dead. Harry is dead.
1: You murdered him.
0: No, Lucille. No, I didn't murder him. I tell you, I didn't murder him.
1: But he's dead.
0: Yes. He's dead, but I didn't murder.
1: Then I don't want to live any longer.
0: Yes, I know, Lucille. But I didn't murder Harry. I tried, but I didn't do it.
1: Murderer.
0: And I picked her up. And just as gently as I could, I dropped her over the edge of the yawning black pit. Down into the water down there. And before I loosened my hands and let her fall, I leaned over and I kissed her on the forehead because I did love her. They'd have hanged me. She wouldn't have believed me. Nobody in the world would have believed that thing that came out of the shadows behind Harry down there and lifted up a great jagged piece of the broken statue and smashed his head in. Nobody in the world would have believed me if I'd told them that Harry was killed by a real, live, breathing caveman. The last of the beetle-browed, heavy-jawed, squatty little men that lived 20,000 years ago. But that's what happened.

0: The title of tonight's Quiet Please story is The Oldest Man in the World. It was written and directed by Willis Cooper. And the man who spoke to you was Ernest Chappell.
1: And Don Briggs was Harry. Nancy Sheridan was Lucille.
0: As usual, music for Quiet Please is played by Albert Berman. 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

0: Mysterious Traveler.
1: This is the Mysterious Traveler, inviting you to join him on another journey into the realm of the strange and terrifying. I hope you will enjoy the trip, that it will thrill you a little and chill you a little. So settle back, get a good grip on your nerves. Where are we going? We're going to journey to the grave and learn the secrets of the dead in a tale titled The Accusing Corpse. Some years ago, when I was a county coroner, I was called in on a most interesting case. A case which had begun in the country home of Philip Drake, the wealthy stockbroker.
2: Roger, thank goodness you were able to get here in time.
3: I left town right after I received your call. What's wrong, Philip? You sounded so upset over the phone.
2: It's Vivian. She's upstairs in her room packing. She says she's leaving me.
3: Leaving you? Why?
2: She seems to feel our marriage has been a mistake. Roger, won't you speak to her? Persuade her to stay. After all, she is your sister.
3: I'm afraid, Philip, that Vivian and I have never been as close as sister and brother should be. She's always been wild and spoiled. Perhaps, Philip, it would be better if you were to let her go.
2: No, I couldn't do that. I love her, Roger. I wouldn't want to live without her. Won't you please try to persuade her to stay?
3: All right, Philip. I'll do my best. But I must warn you, I haven't much influence
4: well,
3: over her.
4: Philip, I'm all packed and ready to... Why, Roger, darling, what a surprise. What are you doing here?
3: Vivian, Philip has told me. Now, surely you can't be serious. You know how he loves you, everything he's done to make you happy.
4: Now, Roger, you aren't going to start on that, are you?
3: Someday, Vivian, you'll get just what you deserve for walking over people, breaking their hearts. Every time I think of you being my sister, I feel...
2: Roger, please. Would you mind waiting in the other room? I'd like to speak to Vivian alone.
3: Oh, all right, Philip. Call me when you want me.
4: Really, Philip. No matter what you have to say, you're just wasting your time.
2: Oh, Vivian, how can you do this to me? You know I love you, but I'd do anything to make you happy.
4: That's sweet of you, dear. Would you mind lending me your car to get to town?
2: If you leave me, Vivian, you won't get a cent. Not a cent, do you hear?
4: Really? Did you ever stop to think, Philip, that there might be another man with more money than you?
2: Another man? Oh, no, there couldn't be.
4: And why not?
2: But we've only been married 3 months. There couldn't be anyone in that time.
4: Oh, but there was.
2: Oh, Vivian, in spite of what you've done, I'm willing to forgive you and start over with you.
4: But, darling, I don't want you to forgive me. I want you to forget me.
2: Vivian, you can't do this to me. I love you. I won't let you go.
4: I really must be saying goodbye now. He's waiting for me in town, and I don't want to be late.
2: If I can't have you, no one else will, do you hear?
4: Oh, really, Philip, you're being ridiculous. I must go.
2: No!
4: Philip, what are you doing? A gun!
2: Yes, Vivian, a gun. I told you if I couldn't have you, no one else would.
4: Oh, Philip, you're insane. Put that gun down.
2: If you don't change your mind about leaving, I'll kill you.
4: Even with that gun, you can't keep me, do you hear? I'd sooner die than go on living with you. I'm going, and you're not going to stop. You shot
2: Vivian.
3: Philip, what happened? I thought I heard... Vivian!
2: Roger, is she dead?
3: Yes. Philip, do you know what this may mean? Life imprisonment, perhaps. Even the electric chair.
2: I know. Nothing seems to matter now.
3: But you simply can't throw your life away like that, Philip. Oh, even if Vivian was my sister, I don't mind telling you that I always felt you were far too good for her. She didn't deserve to be your wife.
2: Oh, please, Roger.
3: Now, look, Philip. If we were to get rid of the body, who could possibly know that she didn't leave here tonight as she planned?
2: Oh, it wouldn't work, Roger. You can't get away with murder.
3: That's nonsense, Philip. Now, if we were to bury her in the woods, no one would ever find the body.
2: Bury her in the woods? I couldn't do that.
3: Then I'll do it. You can wait here till I return.
2: But, Roger, what if...
3: Philip, you must let me handle this. You'd better give me the gun.
2: All right, Roger. You are.
3: Good. Now you wait here while I get rid of the body.
1: watched, spellbound, unable to say a word, as Roger picked up the body and left the room. As Roger, carrying his burden, passed the gardener's shed, he picked up a shovel. In a few moments, he reached the woods which began at the rear of the house and extended for miles. He carefully made his way through the forest underbrush until he was well out of sight of the house. Then he stopped and looked about.
3: I think this is quite far enough.
4: I think you can put me down now, Roger. I'm tired of being carried like a sack of potatoes.
3: All right. Well, let me congratulate you on your performance as a corpse.
4: Do you think he suspects anything?
3: Of course he doesn't. He's positive that he shot and killed you.
4: You've got the gun, haven't you?
3: Certainly I've got it. You don't think I was going to let him discover that the bullets had been removed and blank cartridges substituted, do you?
4: Oh, no. Not you, Roger. You always know what you're doing.
3: I always try to, my dear sister.
4: You don't think Philip will give you any trouble, do you? Outside of being in love with me, he isn't an utter fool.
3: Don't worry, I can handle Philip. Now, here's the key to the apartment I rented in town. You'll find my car a quarter of a mile down the road.
4: All right. I'll be waiting for you at the apartment.
3: I'll be there in a few hours. Now, let me see. Yes, this seems like a nice place to dig.
1: The next morning, Roger called on Philip at his office. With a calculating glance, he noted that Philip's eyes were bloodshot, that his hand trembled as the two shook hands.
5: How are you, Philip?
2: I couldn't sleep at all last night. I kept thinking of Vivian. And what if her disappearance is noticed? People begin asking questions.
3: Now, all you have to do is tell them that Vivian left you and you don't know where she is. Oh, things like that happen every day.
2: You've been very helpful to me, Roger. If ever I get a chance to repay you for it, rest assured, I will.
3: That's very good of you, Philip. Truth of the matter is, you could do me a favor if you would.
2: Of course. What is it?
3: Well, I'm in the midst of a business deal, and I find myself a little short of capital. If you could lend me some money, I'd appreciate it.
2: Oh, certainly, Roger. How much do you need?
3: $20,000.
2: $20,000? That's quite a lot.
3: Naturally, Philip, if you feel you can't lend it to me, I'll go to a bank and try to borrow it.
2: Oh, it isn't that I can't lend it to you, Roger. It's just that the amount surprised me. Shall I make the check out to you?
3: Yes, if you please.
2: All right.
3: I can't tell you how much I appreciate this, Philip.
1: As Philip wrote out a check for $20,000, Roger smiled. Things were working out just as he had planned. An hour later, Roger entered an old brownstone house and went to apartment 2C.
4: Roger, did you get it?
3: What does this look like?
4: Oh, Roger, that's wonderful. Now we can clear out. Why, there isn't $100,000 here.
3: No, my dear. I only got $20,000 from him.
4: But we were after $100,000. Why didn't you get it all this morning when you saw him?
3: My dear Vivian, it simply isn't done that way. Blackmail is an art. An art that calls for the use of psychology. Philip will give us many times over the money I hold in my hand. All in due time, of course.
4: You mean I'll have to go on hiding in this miserable apartment until you've finished your little game with him? Never being able to leave it for fear someone will recognize it.
3: Come now, Vivian. You've got the radio and books
4: I won't spend weeks in this apartment, I tell you. I won't. My arm!
3: You'll do exactly as I say, Vivian. Exactly, do you understand?
4: Roger, my arm, you're hurting
3: me. It's nothing to what I'll do if you disobey me. Do I make myself clear?
4: Yes, yes!
1: A week passed. A week in which Roger patiently bided his time. For time, he knew, was working on his side against Philip. Then one morning he called on Philip at his office.
3: Good morning, Philip. How are you?
2: How do you expect me to be? This past week I've been able to think of nothing but Vivian and what happened that night.
3: Philip, you must stop brooding over it. Whatever happened

0: How are you?
1: How do you expect me to be? This past week, I've been able to think of nothing but Vivian and what happened that night.
2: Philip, you must stop brooding over it. Whatever happened was her fault, not yours.
1: Yes, you're right. Perhaps what I need is a vacation.
2: Yes, yes, of course. A trip would do you a world of good. And if I could afford it, I'd go along with you.
1: You mean you haven't any money?
2: I'm afraid not, Philip. That's what I've come to see you about. I must have $40,000 at once.
1: $40,000?
2: Yes, I know it's a good deal of money, Philip, but without it, I'll be ruined.
1: Well, naturally, I want to help you, Roger, but $40,000?
2: If I don't get the $40,000, Philip, it may mean prison for me. Now, you wouldn't want to see that happen, would you?
1: Well, of course not, Roger,
2: but... After all, Philip, I saved you from prison. In fact, I made myself an accomplice to Vivian's murder by not turning you over to the police.
1: Well, yes, I know,
2: now,
1: but...
2: You could hardly expect me to remain loyal to you if you weren't willing to help me, could you?
1: I see. It seems I haven't any choice. Very well, Roger. I'll write you out a check.
3: Roger's eyes gleamed in amusement as he accepted the check from Philip. There was no longer any doubt that Philip understood him perfectly. Things were working out exactly as he had planned. Later that day, Roger went back to the old brownstone house. There was a smile on his lips as he entered apartment 2C.
4: Look at this. $40,000 in cash.
5: Oh, Roger!
4: Now, wasn't this worth staying and hiding for, Vivian? And there's plenty more where this came from. Who could that be? You better get behind that screen.
5: No. All right, Roger.
4: Yes?
6: CLD for Miss Brown. It amounts to $64.
4: Oh, you must be mistaken. There's no Miss Brown here.
6: This is the address she gave. It's in care of Mr. Roger Martinson. Is that your name?
4: Why, yes, but I don't know any...
5: Those packages are for me, Roger. How much did you say the COD was?
6: $64, miss.
5: Oh. Here you are.
6: Thank you, miss. Here's your receipt. Goodbye.
5: Goodbye.
2: When did you buy those clothes?
5: This morning.
2: You mean you went out shopping in spite of what I told you?
5: Well, I was sick of being cooped up in this apartment day and night. I had to do something for a change.
2: And what of my plans? You risked everything with so much at stake.
5: Roger, stop looking at me like that. I tell you, I couldn't stand being cooped up in this apartment any longer.
2: But I gave you orders to stay here.
5: Well, I won't. I want you to get the rest of the money at once so we can clear out. And if you don't, I'll go shopping whenever I feel like it. You can't make me stay here.
2: You'll do exactly as I say, Vivian. I won't allow anything or anyone to interfere with my plans. I've worked out every step perfectly, and there isn't going to be any slip-up.
3: Another week passed, a week in which Roger made no effort to see Philip. Then early one evening, he got into his car and drove out of the city to Philip's home in the country.
7: Oh, it's you, Roger. Come in.
2: Good evening, Philip. Oh, where are the servants?
7: This is their night off.
2: Oh. You're not looking well at all, Philip. You shouldn't remain in this house by yourself.
7: What difference does it make where I am? Wherever I go, the memory of that night follows. It's hard to believe that it was only 2 weeks ago tonight that I killed her.
2: 2 weeks ago tonight? Well, so it was. Oh, by the way, Philip, do you think you might possibly lend me $60,000?
7: $60,000? You can't be serious.
2: Oh, but I am.
7: But I lent you that much already.
2: Yes, I know, but I must have more.
7: No. I won't give you another cent. You've blackmailed me enough.
2: Blackmail is a harsh word, Philip.
7: What else can you call it? Now, you're just as hard and grasping as Vivian was.
2: Yes, but you must remember, I'm alive and she isn't.
7: I suppose you're glad she's dead. In life, she was worth nothing to you. In death, you're able to get $60,000 for her. In death? How do I know she is dead?
2: But don't be foolish, Philip. You saw her lying on the floor in this very room.
7: Yes, but how do I know she's dead? It was you who examined her and told me so. And you buried the body by yourself.
2: Well,

0: Just wanted to spare you, Philip.
1: Just exactly where did you bury Vivian? As a matter of fact, how do I know the whole affair isn't staged for my special benefit, so that you can extort money from me?
0: Oh, surely you don't believe that, Philip. Why, you shot her with your own gun.
1: Yes, and you took the gun away from me immediately after the shooting. Suddenly that whole affair is becoming very clear to me.
0: I tell you, she's dead, Philip, and buried out in the woods.
1: Then I want to see the grave and the body you say is in it.
0: But this is ridiculous. I won't go searching for a grave in the middle of the night.
1: You shouldn't have to search for it, Roger. Not if you really dug one. Come along, we can pick up a shovel at the tool shed.
0: I won't do it.
1: I said come along, Roger.
0: Oh, very well. But I'm not certain I'll be able to find the grave. After all, the woods is fairly large, and it's been 2 weeks since I buried it.
1: That's all right, Roger. We'll stay out there until you do find her.
2: A few minutes later, Philip and Roger picked up the shovel at the tool shed and then continued on their way to the woods that began at the rear of the house. Neither of the men spoke as they entered the woods, Roger leading the way with a flashlight. Several times he stopped, trying to get his bearings, then plunged on again, hoping to find a familiar landmark. It became apparent that Roger was growing less and less sure of himself.
0: Oh, the grave is someplace around here. I'm certain of it. Perhaps we ought to come back in the daytime. It might be easier to find it then.
1: I know, Roger. You shouldn't have any trouble finding it now. If it exists.
0: It does exist, I tell you. It's just that the woods are so confusing at night. Everything looks so different.
1: Just keep on searching, Roger.
0: And perhaps this is the spot. It looks something like it.
1: Well, is it or isn't it?
0: I don't know. It looks like the place where I buried her, and yet I'm not certain.
1: There's only one way to make certain, and that's to start digging. Here's the shovel.
0: But suppose this isn't the spot?
1: Then we'll dig somewhere else. In fact, we'll dig up the entire woods if necessary. After all, you're certain she is buried in the woods, aren't you? Go ahead, Roger. Start digging.
0: Oh, very well.

0: Roger. You've been digging for 20 minutes now, and you haven't uncovered a body.
1: Philip, I told you I wasn't sure this was the spot where I buried her.
0: You're a great actor, Roger. But I'm afraid this time you've overplayed your role.
1: What do you mean?
0: Vivian isn't dead. And there's no use your pretending she is. Everything that's happened was part of a scheme the two of you planned to extort money from me.
1: I tell you, she is dead.
0: Then where's the body?
1: I thought this was the spot that I must be mistaken. I'm sure I didn't bury her any deeper than this, but if I... Philip, turn the flashlight this way.
0: What is it?
1: Look. Do you see what I've uncovered?
0: A hand.
1: Yes. This is the spot where I buried her, Philip. Just a few more shovelfuls and I'll have her uncovered.
0: Oh. Oh, it can't be.
1: There. There you are, Philip. Of course, she's been in the ground for 2 weeks, but... I think you can easily recognize that it's
0: Vivian. Yes, it's
1: Vivian. And look, Philip, here's the bullet hole under her heart. The bullet hole that you
0: made. I don't want to see any more. I've had enough.
1: You should trust me a little more, Philip. Everything I did was for your own good. After all, you don't want to go to the electric chair, do you?
0: I don't care what happens anymore. I can't stand having her death on my conscience any longer. I'm going to call the police.
1: Don't be a fool, Philip. You know it might well mean the electric chair.
0: I'll take my chances. Anything's better than going on living the way I have these past 2 weeks. I'm going back to the house and call the police.
1: Philip, Philip, come back. Come back. Philip!
0: Operator. Operator.
1: Philip, Philip, wait. Wait, don't do anything foolish.
0: No, you cut me off. Take a hand off that phone, Roger.
1: All I want you to do, Philip, is to listen to me for a few minutes. At the end of that time, you may do as you please. Now, that's fair enough, isn't it?
0: Nothing you can say will make me change my mind about calling the police.
1: Listen to me first. Then if you still want to call the police, you can. Now, please put the receiver down, Philip. Yeah, that's it.
0: Well, what do you want to tell me?
1: Well, do you mind if I mix myself a drink first? It's been a rather difficult evening.
0: Very well.
1: Oh, well, what about one for you, Philip? You look as though you could stand a drink.
0: No, thank you.
1: Oh, nonsense. Do you good.
0: What is it you want to say to me, Roger?
1: Huh? Oh, yes, say to you. Oh, yes, of course. Here's your drink, Philip.
0: Thank you.
1: Well, now, what shall we drink to? We'll drink to your good luck, come what may. There. I feel a good deal better.
0: All right. Now that we've had our drinks, what have you got to say?
1: Oh, yes. What I wanted to say was I never let anything interfere with my plans, Philip.
0: What do you mean by that?
1: Simply that I can't allow you to go to the police, and therefore you shan't. It would spoil my plan.
0: Oh, it would it? Well, I'd like to see you stop me.
1: I have, Philip. In a very little while... In fact, in just a few seconds, you'll be dead.
0: Dead? What are you saying?
1: Yes, Philip. The drink I mixed for you was poisoned.
0: Poisoned?
1: Aren't you finding that it's becoming difficult to breathe?
0: Oh, no! You couldn't have... My throat... It burns.
1: Yes, I know, Philip, but it'll all be over in a matter of seconds.
0: No. I... It all... You murdered her.
1: Yes, Philip. Just a week ago tonight, she died according to plan.
0: Uncle, please, Joe.
1: I'm afraid, Philip, that you haven't the strength left to reach the telephone.
0: I will...
1: I'm afraid you and Vivian... Never had a chance, Philip. I had things worked out perfectly, down to the smallest detail. Hello, operator. Operator, please connect me with the police.
2: It was at this point that I was called into the case. Inspector Carlton called me an hour after Roger Martinson had phoned the police. When I arrived at the Drake Mansion, I examined the body of Vivian Drake than that of her husband, Philip. When I had finished my examination, I entered the library, where Inspector Carlton was questioning Roger Martinson.
3: Hello, Doc. Oh, Doc, this is Roger Martinson. Mr. Martinson, this is Dr. Smith, the county coroner.
4: How do you do?
1: Hello.
3: I'll be with you in a few minutes, Doc. Just stick around. Now, Mr. Martinson, you were telling me how you came to this house 2 weeks ago tonight to see your sister and found that she was gone.
1: Yes. Yes, my brother-in-law, Philip, told me that she'd gone on a vacation. I thought it strange at the time that she should have gone away without saying goodbye to me, as we were always very close. But days passed and I didn't hear from her.
3: Tell me, was it like your sister to go away and not write?
1: No, it wasn't, and that's what worried me so. These past 2 weeks, Philip kept putting me off when I inquired about Vivian's whereabouts. Well, tonight I couldn't stand it any longer. And I came to this house to have it out with him.
3: What did your brother-in-law say when he saw you?
1: Well, he was quite agitated at my unexpected arrival. When I couldn't get any satisfaction out of him regarding Vivian, I threatened to go to the police. Then he broke down and confessed that he murdered Vivian.
3: When did he murder her?
1: He told me that he'd done it 2 weeks ago tonight. Why, that was the very night I'd come here to see Vivian, and he told me that she'd left for a vacation.
3: I see. Go on.
1: Naturally, when he told me he'd murdered her, I was aghast. He led me to the woods and showed me the grave. We returned to the house, and before I knew what had happened, Philip had taken poison. Then I called the police.
3: Well, it seems like a plain case of murder and suicide. Outside of a few questions at the inquest, I don't think we'll trouble you anymore, Mr. Martinson.
1: That's quite all right, Inspector. I shall be at your service any time.
2: Just a moment, Mr. Martinson.
1: Yes.
2: I was very much interested in hearing what you had to say to the inspector regarding the murder of your sister. You say that your brother-in-law confessed to murdering her 2 weeks ago tonight?
1: That's right.
2: That would be April 2nd, wouldn't it?
1: Yes, that's correct.
2: Then you never saw her alive after the night of April 2nd?
1: Why, no, of course not.
3: What are you getting at, Doc?
2: Please, Inspector. Mr. Martinson, would you mind telling me where you live?
1: At 425 West 107th Street.
2: Tell me, were some clothes delivered to that address in your care a week ago today, April 9th?
1: Clothes?
2: Yes. To be exact, a woman's sport suit, which cost $64 and arrived COD.
1: Why no?
2: You're lying, Mr. Martinson. I have in my hand a slip of paper that not only proves that you're lying, but that will send you to the electric chair.
3: Doc, what are you saying?
2: Yes, Inspector. Mr. Martinson's plan was perfect, but he slipped up badly. He forgot to search Vivian Drake's clothing before he buried her. When I examined her body just now, I found in one of her pockets this receipted bill bearing the date April 9th. That proves beyond a doubt that she wasn't murdered by her husband on April 2nd, as Mr. Martinson here claims.
1: No.
2: Yes, Mr. Martinson, the corpse has accused you from the grave of murder and has given us proof of your guilt.
1: No, it can't be. I had everything planned perfectly. Perfectly, do you hear? Down to the last detail. I couldn't have failed.
2: This is the mysterious traveler again. Have you enjoyed our little trip to the grave? Poor Roger. What a pity. After all that planning and hard work, to be tripped up by a sales slip found on a corpse. Just goes to prove that you have to be more careful when you're burying people you've murdered. Now, I recall another case where a woman drugged her husband and... Oh, you're getting off at the next stop. I'm sorry. I hope you'll join me again soon. But if you do, please remember this. Next Sunday, I shall take a train that leaves at 3:30 p.m. Eastern Wartime. Don't forget, Sunday afternoon at 3:30.
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0: know, some marmalades get some of their tang from added flavoring. While Robertson's Golden Shred gets all of its tang from Seville oranges. What would you rather have for breakfast?
1: Hold it, how much is that vase?
2: It's 1,000 years old and worth £10,000.
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2: How would you like it if they wrote a story about your boy and called it Deedle Deedle Dumpling, My Son, X1? It's all so dreadful that I don't want to believe it. And I don't want to talk about it anymore. But you can hear it for yourself on Theater 5. Deedle Deedle Dumpling, My Son, X1.

0: It was the faint hum of the blue-green glow that first drew me to the baby's room that night. A glowing, shimmering, aluminum clam-shaped thing was parked outside the window. It had reached into the room with long metallic arms. It had lifted the child up, turning it slowly as the creatures transformed it. They weren't much bigger than ants and glowed in the darkness of the room, making luminescent trails between the sleeping child and their mothership. And I could see it was already too late. I could see the spidery glimmer of aluminum framework, the glint of chrome motors and gears, and the electronic tangle of wires and work lights winking inside the child's body. During the night, they had transformed my sleeping son into a complex machine, a space station hidden under human form. And it was then I started screaming. It was then they said that I had lost my mind.
1: Dad, can I have the car?
2: Now, Johnny? It's almost midnight.
1: I know.
3: Are you finished with your homework, son?
1: Yes, Mother.
2: Well, what do you want the car for at this hour?
1: To get a hamburger.
2: Get a hamburger? If you're hungry, why don't you get something to eat from the kitchen?
1: Well, it isn't just that.
3: What is it, son?
1: Well, all the kids decided to meet at the cozy corner for a hamburger after we got our studying done.
2: At midnight?
1: Yeah, we thought it would be fun to do after we got through studying.
2: Well, the cozy corner's way out on the other side of town.
1: I know. That's why I need the car.
2: Well, I'm afraid not, son.
1: What?
2: I said I'm afraid not.
1: But why not? Well, the other kids are going to be there. Their dads are going to let them take their cars.
2: Well, I don't care what the other kids' fathers are going to do. I don't feel that letting a 17-year-old boy drive all the way across town at midnight for a hamburger is a reasonable request. Especially when tomorrow's a school day, and especially not on the spur of the moment like this.
1: But all the other kids are going to be there.
2: Well, you're going to have to resign yourself to the fact that all the other kids are going to be a lot of places that you're not going to be.
1: Oh, Mother.
3: John, I don't think it would hurt. Just this once.
1: Well, the other kids will be there.
2: I don't care what all the other kids are doing.
3: Paul, I think it's important that John be with the other children as much as possible.
2: Well, so do I. I don't think a teenager driving around at midnight is normal behavior.
1: Well, the other kids do.
2: I don't care what all the other kids do.
3: I don't think Johnny's request is unreasonable.
2: I do.
3: Whatever you may think, I believe you have to deal with it in a rational manner.
2: I am being rational.
3: And stop raising your voice.
2: I am not raising my voice.
1: Oh, please, Dad.
2: No, no, no. How many times do I have to say it before the word becomes clear around here?
0: What's that?
4: What's what?
0: Don't you hear it?
4: Hear what?
1: I don't hear anything.
4: Paul, sit down. You look as white as a sheet.
1: Dad, can I have the car tonight?
0: Yes. Yes, go on, take it. I won't be using it.
1: Thanks, Dad. I'll be back before one.
4: Oh. Oh. Oh. Paul, where are you?
1: Shh. Over by the window.
4: What are you doing over there? Go back to bed.
1: Shh. He's out there.
4: Who?
1: Our son, John.
4: Oh, what's he doing?
1: He's just sitting out there staring at the stars.
4: Well, tell him to come in. It's after 2 a.m.
1: Shh. He's been sitting in that same position for over an hour now.
4: Well, maybe he's fallen asleep.
1: No, he's got his eyes wide open, staring up at the stars.
4: What do you suppose he's doing?
1: He's communicating with them again.
4: Oh, Paul, let's not start that.
1: His eyes are fixed wide open. His head is like a stone. His whole body is as immobile as a machine.
4: Paul.
1: I tell you, he isn't human.
4: Paul, come away from that window.
1: He's not a human being at all. He's an outcast from outer space.
4: Paul, do you hear me? Come away from that window.
0: You don't believe me, do you?
4: Oh, Paul, we've been all through this before.
0: You didn't believe me then, and you don't believe me now.
4: Paul, it's all too fantastic.
0: I tell you, I saw them that night working on him in his crib.
4: Paul.
0: I saw how they'd taken him over and replaced portions with an interior of metal.
4: Paul, please.
0: I tell you, he's not a human being at all. Oh, I know he's built to look and feel and grow like a normal boy on the outside. But on the inside, he's all gears and wires and motors.
4: Paul, please. We've been all through this before, and you know it isn't true.
0: I saw it.
4: Paul, the first time this unpleasantness happened, I wasn't sure at first. Anything is possible, and I couldn't believe that any man, not even an insane man, would try to murder his own son in his crib, but I wasn't sure. So I took him to every pediatrician I could find. He was tested by specialists. He was x-rayed, electroencephalographed. His blood was tested. He was measured by anthropologists and psychologists. He was found normal in every way. You read the reports, you know it. Not a trace of metal was found. Not a wire, not an impurity, not a foreign substance of any kind. Even his chemical balance was perfect. Johnny was just a normal, healthy baby. And now he's grown into a normal, healthy boy.
0: What would you say if I told you that right now, right this very minute, he's sitting in the car with his head thrown back, his eyes fixed on the stars, and that right this very minute, there are two blue-green rays of light coming from his eyes, probing the sky. Now,
4: Paul!
0: Don't take my word for it. Come to the window and see for yourself.
4: Paul, please.
0: Come on, right now.
4: Oh, don't pull at me. Oh, all right.
0: There now. See? Look for yourself.
4: There's nothing out there.
0: What?
4: The car's not even there. It's parked in the garage.
0: How could it be? We would have heard the motor start, the car door slam.
4: Paul, I think it's time we sat down and had a talk.
0: His room.
4: What?
0: His room. He couldn't possibly be in bed yet.
4: Oh, Paul, that's insane.
0: Come on.
4: Paul, don't do this.
0: There's the time. Here.
4: You see, I told you.
0: Sleeping?
4: And you wait here. I'm going to cover him up.
0: How could he get here?
4: Shh.
0: Nobody could move that fast.
4: Keep your voice down. Come on. We have to leave him alone. Now, you and I have got to sit down quietly and discuss this thing.
0: But I saw him outside.
4: That's impossible.
0: I saw him outside in the car, Martha. I swear that I honestly saw him.
4: How could he possibly get the car into the garage without our hearing him and upstairs into bed instantly?
0: I don't know.
4: I suppose you're going to say it's because he isn't human, because he's really some kind of advanced space mechanism of some kind.
0: Yes.
4: Paul, look, suppose everything you say is true. Suppose he really is nothing but a shell housing a space station with little creatures inside. What would be the harm in that? He's not hurting anybody.
0: Because the beings who took him over are hostile. They're going to invade us. If they can take him over, they can do it to anybody.
4: Darling, I love you. I love you very much, but I can't afford to let this happen again. There's nothing wrong with Johnny. The last time you started talking like this, you tried to kill him in his crib. I don't want either of you hurt. There is nothing wrong with Johnny. But if I hear you mention or even suggest anything like this again, I'll have you committed again. Do you understand?
0: Yes, Martha.
5: We'll return to our drama right after this message.
6: Students? Today, students, we're going to talk about how to inhale a cigarette the way real smokers do. Now, watch me closely.
7: That's good.
6: Now, I hope you noticed I took a deep drag. When you take a shallow drag, you get some of the benefits. Yellow teeth, bad breath, and stained fingers, for instance. But you're not giving yourself the real wallop. Why, a dedicated beginner inhaling properly and sticking at it can make himself sick to his stomach all day and acquire a blinding headache on top of it. Furthermore, if he continues to practice faithfully, he can get so short of breath he can hardly breathe at all. That's a real smoker for you. Now, where did I put that cigarette? Well, see, I've just burned a big hole in my hat. Class dismissed.
5: Other things can happen with cigarettes, too. Ask your American Cancer Society.

0: Good morning, dear. You're late. You won't have time for breakfast.
1: That's all right. All I want is a cup of coffee this morning.
2: Hey, Dad, you going to have time to drive me to school?
1: Drive you to school? It's only 10 blocks. Why can't you walk? When I was your age,
2: oh, I know. You used to walk 3 miles to school both ways.
1: Young man, I will not tolerate rudeness.
0: Paul, John didn't mean it the way it sounded, did you, John?
2: No, Mother.
0: Johnny knows it's out of your way to take him to school, but he's late this morning.
1: Well, if he got up earlier, he wouldn't be late.
0: Paul.
1: I'm sorry.
2: Gee, if I had a car of my own, it wouldn't be any problem at all.
1: Well, now that's strictly out of the question.
2: But all the other kids have cars.
1: I don't care if all the other kids are tattooing their faces green this year. A car of your own is out of the question.
0: Paul, what is the matter with you this morning? Just because you don't want Johnny to have a car is no reason for you to lose your temper. You have to keep better control of yourself.
1: I don't know what's wrong with me this morning. Come on, Johnny boy, we're late. On the way out to the car, I tried to get my feelings under control. He seemed so normal that I couldn't believe what I had seen the night before. But I had seen it. Or had I? Maybe I was losing my mind.
2: You know, Jimmy Martin's dad is getting him a 1954 super convertible.
1: I've always admired Jimmy Martin's dad myself.
2: And Billy Hodges is getting a 1959 Jeep.
1: Mm-hmm. Where's he getting the money?
2: His mother gave him $200 for his birthday. He's got to earn the rest.
1: Good for him. Wish somebody would give me $200 for my birthday.
2: If I earn the money myself, can I have a car?
1: No.
2: Why not?
1: Because it's been statistically proven that when a teenager gets a car, his grades automatically go down.
2: But I need it for my work.
1: What work?
2: You know, I heard you and Mother talking last night.
1: Well, could you? The door was closed. We were in our room.
2: I think you'd better turn left here. We have some things to discuss.
1: Well, I have to get to work.
2: You're not going to work today.
1: Don't tell me what I am and am not going to do. Before my eyes, a strange thing happened to my son, John. All his natural motion stopped, and his head turned toward me like a heavy machine rotating on its own axis. His eyes became fixed and glazed and gave off a blue-green glow. His jaw and mouth moved. His voice spoke, but the words he used were not his own.
3: Good morning, Mr. Ambler. May I extend my congratulations on your powers of deduction?
1: Who are you?
3: Ixblix Ion, Officer Commanding Space Outpost X-1, at your service, sir. Please keep your eyes on your driving. It would not be expedient to have an automobile accident at this time.
1: You can see me?
3: Oh, yes, perfectly well. We are standing behind the windows of your son's eyes. They make excellent direct observation points and are convenient to our center of operational control, which is located in what used to be the area for your son's brain.
1: Then you have built a space station inside him.
3: He is a space station. What you see of your son is only a thin plexoid that to you looks and feels like skin. It is difficult to maintain temperature differences and reproduce sweat gland activity, but not impossible.
1: But John has always looked and moved and felt like a real boy. There's been nothing mechanical about him.
3: You forget. The technology of our society is light years in advance of yours. We can build a computer that will duplicate the movements and reactions of any animal in the universe and still be small enough to fit inside the package of cigarettes in your shirt pocket. Strangely, our biggest problem has been how to deal with the large amounts of animal and vegetable material you people take in every day. You Homo sapiens have a most inefficient system for obtaining energy.
1: What is it like in there?
3: We have a complete self-supporting space system. We have our own factories, defense units, life support systems, and other facilities. There are 2,000 of us in here now. Everything is highly compartmentalized and efficient. However, we did not decide to reveal ourselves to you just to discuss the makeup of our space station.
1: Why did you reveal your presence?
3: Because you're the only one who knows of our existence. You stumbled onto it quite by accident. But you acted rashly, and your society took steps which removed you from us. This gave us time to organize our station and learn to make it grow at the same rate as normal human growth. The same rate of growth your son would normally have had.
1: But the tests...
3: It is not hard to manipulate the crude instrumentations of measurements that you have here on Earth.
1: But why tell me?
3: Because you were the only one wise enough to see the direction of our... our plan.
1: The invasion.
3: The planet we come from is old and worn out. Yours is the first one we've found that duplicates its original conditions exactly. Unfortunately, it is already dominated by you semi-intelligent Earth creatures.
1: If your technology is so far superior to ours, why don't you just wipe us out and take over?
3: Because you have one element that we are extremely vulnerable to. We cannot reveal ourselves until we are ready to operate in strength. Until that time, we will bore from within. Your son's form was the first human we took over. You or your wife will be next. Within 10 years, we will have infiltrated half the human population. At that time, we will destroy the remaining half, discard these confining shells, and build our own world.
1: You say we have something that can destroy you?
3: Yes.
1: What? The atomic bomb?
3: Oh, no. Something far more elemental than that.
1: What would it be? Fire? Water?
3: If I told you, you could destroy us single-handed. And we couldn't have that, could we?
1: No.
3: We reveal ourselves to you now because you already know of our existence. You were scheduled to be the host for the second Pioneer Group, which arrives tonight. But if you wish, we can take your wife's body just as well.
1: Why do you offer me this choice?
3: Because it occurred to us it might be valuable to have a free agent in the enemy camp.
1: Suppose I told others about you.
3: Nobody would believe you with your history of insanity.
1: What would I gain from this?
3: Your life for the length of its natural span.
1: Even after everyone else were killed off?
3: If you wish.
1: I would live the rest of my life with a wife and son that were nothing but empty shells?
3: You'd never know the difference. We're extremely resourceful.
1: I let him talk. He was right. No one would believe me. If I tried to kill him and succeeded, I would be put away. If I tried to kill him and failed, he would find a way to kill me. Either way, I would lose. And after tonight, after Martha, there'd be nothing left.
3: It was extremely clever of us. In order to overthrow a dominant species, you have to learn its weaknesses unobtrusively. We did it by taking over the body of one of its helpless young. That way our unlettered computers could learn everything the way a child learns, step by step, by trial and error. Unfortunately, the learning process is unbelievably slow in you Earth creatures. 17 years is a long time.
1: I thought you might like to go for a ride.
3: You don't think you can destroy us, do you?
1: It'll be worth a try.
3: But you can't destroy us.
1: Then you have nothing to lose.
3: But what are you going to do?
1: See that gasoline truck ahead?
3: Gasoline?
1: We're going to ram it. Head on.
3: No.
1: Goodbye, X-1.
3: No.

0: try to get control of yourself, Mrs. Ambler. We'll be there in a few minutes. Consider yourself lucky to have one of them survive that crash.
1: Yes, but is he all right? He isn't burned or anything.
0: Not a scratch on him. It's miraculous. He must have been thrown clear of the car, away from the fire.
1: But will I be able to talk to him?
0: Well, I don't know if he's conscious. The doctor says he's suffering from shock. Ah, here we are.
2: All right. All right, let her through.
1: Darling. Oh, my darling. Are you all right? It's all right. I'm here. I'll take care of you. Can you hear me? Can you answer me?
3: Hi, Mom. What's new?

1, written by George Bamber and directed by Warren Somerville. In the cast, Bryna Rayburn, William Griffiths, William Mason, and Peter Fernandez. Audio engineers Neil Pultz and Marty Folia. 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Script editor Jack C. Wilson. Original music by Alexander Vlastatsenko. Orchestra under the direction of...

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0: National Broadcasting Company invites you by transcription to join The Chase. There is always the hunter and the hunted, the pursuer and the pursued. It may be the voice of authority, or a race with death and destruction, the most relentless of the hunters. There are times when laughter is heard as counterpoint, and moments when sheer terror is the theme. But always there is the chase. And no one joins the chase with more determination than the fortune hunter.
1: You see this item right here in the obituary column, friend? It's only five lines wide, but there's a story behind it that you could stick between the covers of a book. The story starts with a guy named Keith Claiborne. His real handle was plain old Artie Snide. He grew up tall, dark, and handsome, with a smile like a toothpaste ad and only one ambition, to marry $1 million. He didn't care who she was or what she was, as long as she had the mazuma. And while he waited for a wealthy widow to chase, he polished up his manners until his style was smooth as silk and just as creepy as the worms that make it. His big chance came on a plane bound from Chicago to New York, where Artie found himself sitting beside something fair, fat, and pushing 50, but rolling in mink. One glance at the rocks on her fingers had Artie drooling like a horse. The first thing you know, he turned on the charm. Molars, mustache, and all.
2: I beg your pardon.
3: Yes?
2: Would you mind very much if I smoked?
3: Oh, I know, of course not.
2: Thank you. I hope you don't think I'm being rude or inquisitive, but I'd greatly appreciate it if you'd autograph this envelope for me.
3: You want my autograph?
2: Yes, Miss Ellington.
3: My name is Miss Ellington.
2: It isn't.
3: Oh, I know.
2: Oh, I thought you were Dorothy Ellington, the moving picture star.
3: You did?
2: You look so much alike.
3: Oh, no one's ever told me that before.
2: It happens to be true.
3: Well,
2: please forgive me. I realize we're total strangers, but I just couldn't help...
3: Oh, don't apologize. It's quite all right.
2: Is it?
3: Well, of course.
2: My name's Keith Claiborne. The Chicago Claibornes.
3: I'm Eloise McKendall.
2: Miss McKendall?
3: Mrs.
2: Oh.
3: I'm a widow, you see.
2: A widow? A widow at your age?
3: Well...
2: You poor, poor child. Please accept my condolences.
3: You needn't feel so sorry for me. My late husband, George McKendall, died some years ago. I've gotten over it.
2: Did you say George McKendall?
3: Yes.
2: The copper magnate?
3: Did you know him?
2: I believe he was a close associate of my brother's. The Claibornes are steel.
3: Well, how interesting.
2: This is an amazing coincidence. Why, we're practically old friends.
3: Yes, we are, aren't we?
2: You're going to New York, I take it?
3: For a visit. My home is in Montana.
2: Well, then you must let me show you around.
3: Oh, no, I couldn't impose.
2: Impose? I never consider it an imposition to put myself out for a beautiful woman.
3: Why, Mr. Claiborne?
2: Please, call me Keith. If you want to see the real New York, I'll show you places.
1: Artie's family was in steel, all right. His father was a riveter. But lying was part of Artie's stock in trade, and he was second to nobody when it came to cooking up a yarn. Well, for the next 2 weeks, he gave Mrs. McKendall a whirl. He put himself into hock to get the dough to show her around. Artie had nickels instead of red blood corpuscles and a cash register for a heart. It didn't show when he dolled up in his white tie and tails and became the handsomest heel in town.

0: Why, Nicky?
1: Only because I have an angel in my arms.
0: How you do, carry on.
1: I've never been so happy in my life, Eloise.
0: Neither have I. It's too bad it has to end.
1: End?
0: Yes.
1: Come on, Eloise, let's sit down.
0: Well, all right.
1: Now, what's this all about? Our friendship ending?
0: Well, I'm going home, Nicky.
1: Oh, no.
0: But I must.
1: Why aren't you happy here?
0: Oh, of course I'm happy. I've never been so happy in my life. But I can't stay on forever. I have my friends back home and the house.
1: The house?
0: Oh, it's so big, Keith. And it worries me. I don't see why I live in a 27-room mansion at all. I guess I do it because I'm sentimental. The house was George's favorite place for so long.
1: 27. Eloise, you can't leave me.
0: But I have to go home sometime.
1: Do you want to ruin my life, my darling?
0: What?
1: I'm sorry, that just slipped out. But that's how I feel.
0: Oh, please. We've only known each other 2 weeks, and you...
1: I can't help myself, Eloise. You're ravishing. My life had been meaningless before I met you. The same old round, the same old pursuit of financial gain on Wall Street. I have everything I need now, all the money in the world. Yes, I have everything. But real happiness, Eloise.
0: Oh, you poor boy.
1: You say that like you mean it.
0: I do. But don't worry. You're bound to find some sweet young girl a lot nearer your age.
1: A lot nearer my age? Well, you're just a child yourself, Eloise.
0: Oh, I'm a lot older than you think.
1: Oh, what has age to do with romance?
0: Oh, please.
1: Don't turn away from me, my sweet. Just one kiss, just...
0: No, not here, not... Well?
1: I beg your pardon. My emotions carry me away.
0: Please take me home, please. At once.
1: Just as you say, dear Eloise.
2: You ran into a snag at that point, all right, friend. You didn't think the old girl would be so coy. But that didn't stop my boy for long. When you hunt for an easy fortune, you gotta have a bag of tricks. And Artie had a million.
0: Goodbye, Keith.
1: When that plane leaves the ground, my darling, it carries my life along with it.
0: I wish you wouldn't hold my hand that way. People may be watching.
1: Goodbye, Eloise. Remember, I'll be thinking of you always. And when you think of me, I only hope you'll shed a little tear for the joy we've known together.
0: Oh, gee.
2: He stayed on the ground as her plane took off, but he didn't stop the chase for a second. First, he wired the airport at Chicago.
1: I'm miserable. Come back and let me live again for just a little.
2: Kansas City.
1: You can't do this to me, Eloise. I'll kill myself, I swear it.
2: And all points west.
1: I love you. I love you. I love you.
2: That finally broke her down, and he got himself an answer.
0: Well, you can visit me if you like. I'll reserve a room for you at the local hotel, but you must promise to behave.
2: One hour later, he was heading west on a super constellation. The old campaigner marching back to the wars.
1: Eloise. Oh, Eloise, I've missed you so.
0: Well, Keith, you promised to behave.
1: And I'll keep my promise. Oh, you're so good to me, Eloise.
0: Oh, how you carry on. Your friends on Wall Street would be amazed.
1: Yes, they would be. But they wouldn't laugh. They wouldn't dare. I could wipe out half of them with one snap of my fingers.
0: Are you really that much of a financial power, Keith?
1: The Claibornes have always been wizards when it comes to money. That's why they've always been unlucky in love.
0: I'm having a party tomorrow at my home. It's going to be a quiet affair, just 20 or 30 people, my closest friends. I want them to meet you.
1: Will any of your relatives be present?
0: Oh, I have no relatives, Keith.
1: Oh, no?
0: No. Why do you look so pleased when I say that?
1: It's just that I want you all to myself.
0: Oh, Keith, dear.
1: Eloise, will you consider me a suitor for your hand?
0: Oh, my goodness. We hardly know each other.
1: I feel I've known you for years, my darling, and I can make you happy. Let me take you away from all this on a cruise to South America.
0: Oh, dear, I don't think all this is very wise.
1: You've got to listen to me. You're alone in this world, and so am I.
0: Please.
1: Don't give me your answer now. Tomorrow night at the party. But I promise you, if your answer is disappointing, I don't care what will happen to me.
0: Oh, you really love me that much, Keith?
1: That much, and more. Until tomorrow night, I'll be waiting. And I know you'll make me the luckiest man alive when you give me your answer.

0: Obvious?
1: Sure. Sickening? And how? Only Eloise wasn't sickened. Artie was getting to first base fast. And he was calling up his sluggers for the final inning. By 9 the next night, Eloise's 27-room bungalow was full of people. But Artie was conspicuous by his absence. In the first place, he wasn't taking any chances that somebody at the party might spot him for the fraud that he was. And in the second place, he was getting ready to play his trump card.
2: Another martini, John? Oh, please, help yourself. We won't be serving dinner for 20 minutes. I'm waiting for another guest. Oh, that's the telephone. Please excuse me for a moment. Hello?
3: Eloise.
2: Yes.
3: This is Keith.
2: What's happened, Keith? Why aren't you here?
3: I couldn't face it, Eloise.
2: You couldn't face what?
3: Your refusal. I'm in my hotel room, darling. I just called to say goodbye.
2: Goodbye?
3: We'll never see each other again, my sweet.
2: Oh, Keith, what are you saying? What have you done?
3: Goodbye, my darling. And remember, I loved you to the last.
2: Keith. Oh, Keith.
1: He raced over to his hotel room like an ambulance driver while Artie set the stage. And when she got there, she found him draped over the sofa with an empty pill bottle in his hand. The pills were only saccharin tablets. Artie liked to watch his figure. But Eloise thought he had taken arsenic.
2: Oh, how could you, Keith? How could you?
4: Love does strange things to a man, Eloise.
2: Oh, you must help me get a doctor.
4: Oh, no. I'll be all right.
2: Oh, but
4: just stay here like this with your arm around my shoulder and promise me something.
2: Oh, anything at all, my poor boy.
4: Say that you'll marry me as soon as I'm back on my feet.
2: Oh, yes, gladly, Keith. Oh, gladly. I would have said yes to you long ago if it hadn't been...
4: Don't talk to me now. You've made me very happy. We'll take out a license in the morning, Eloise. And be married as soon as we can.
2: Oh, yes. Yes.
4: Eloise, I'll never forget this day as long as I live.
1: The ceremony was brief, and the happy couple spent their honeymoon in Palm Springs. As a wedding present to himself, Artie bought 18 suits, 20 pair of shoes, and charged them all to his wife's estate. He followed this up with a snappy convertible. But his past caught up with him a few days after the bride and groom came home.
5: Good morning, Pat.
2: Oh, good morning, Keith. Sit down and have some breakfast.
5: You know, we ought to serve this English style. Tippers on the sideboard and so on. The elite should live in elite fashion, don't you think?

0: Is the dining room have a convention?
1: You know, we ought to serve this English style. Tippers on the sideboard and so on. The elite should live in an elite fashion, don't you think?
0: This mail is yours, please.
1: Oh, the mail? Here. Yeah. What's this, some bills?
0: I think so.
1: Oh, but there's been a mistake. I had these items charged.
0: Charged?
1: To your account. I'm a bit far from home at the moment, dear, and a little short of cash, so I thought you'd take care of it temporarily.
0: Oh, but I can't, darling.
1: I beg your pardon?
0: Well, I said I can't.
1: You can't what?
0: Pay these bills.
1: What are you talking about?
0: Oh, well, I don't have any money.
1: You're joking, of course.
0: No, I'm not joking at all.
1: But your late husband.
0: But George. Oh, when he died, he was bankrupt.
1: He was what?
0: Just like that, please, darling. You'll spill coffee on your necktie.
1: Never mind my necktie. What's all this hogwash about bankruptcy?
0: Oh, I suppose I should have told you before, but you never asked me about money. And besides, I knew you were so rich.
1: Never mind me. What about George McKinley?
0: Well, the copper ring petered out some time before George died. Oh, his partners warned him, but he kept pouring more and more into the mine, and finally, he lost it all.
1: Then I've been swindled.
0: What?
1: I've been married under false pretenses.
0: You marry me for my money?
1: You don't have any money.
0: All I have is the house.
1: This house?
0: Yes.
1: You own it free and clear?
0: Well, yes, but...
1: Darling, you must forgive me.
0: Well, I can't understand your attitude, Keith.
1: It wasn't your money I was interested in. After all, I have so much of my own, but... For a moment, I thought my beloved had deceived me. That she had married me for my money.
0: But I don't understand.
1: The house is proof enough, my sweet, that your story was authentic. After all, to own a home like this one, so big and so expensive.
0: But how could you have doubted me, please?
1: I don't know, Eloise. I must have been insane. It's my conception of you as being perfect that appeared to have been momentarily spoiled.
0: Oh.
1: Please, let's forget the whole thing ever happened. We'll call it our first lover's quarrel, shall we?
0: Well, whatever you say, dear.
1: I'll take care of these bills myself, of course. I'll wire my New York representative to... Oh, great Scott.
0: What's the trouble, darling?
1: I almost forgot the merger completely.
0: Merger? What merger?
1: American Concentrated Incorporated. Merging with United States BB&C, my dear. It's to be the biggest deal since 1885.
0: Oh?
1: I've been offered a chance to buy in. I wired my partners to do so.
0: You did?
1: Every dollar I own is tied up to Concentrated.
0: Oh?
1: I won't be able to put my hands on any ready cash for months.
0: But what will we live on?
1: Well, my beloved, what did you live on before we were married?
0: There was George's insurance. But that's all gone now. My jewels aren't real, so I couldn't sell those.
1: I see. What would you say this house is worth, Eloise?
0: Oh, it cost George $500,000 to build. But the houses this size cost their market value, or so I've been told. The only offer I ever received came about a month ago from a man in Los Angeles. He wanted to convert it into a small hotel.
1: How much did he offer?
0: Oh, $167,000.
1: Really?
0: But I'd never sell.
1: What do you mean you'd never sell?
0: Well, I really couldn't.
1: Oh, I see.
0: What's the trouble, Keith?
1: Oh, nothing at all.
0: But you look so unhappy.
1: Do I?
0: Oh, darling, have I said something to offend you?
1: It's just that you don't trust me, Elvin.
0: Don't trust me.
1: I'm in a spot right now financially, as I told you, yet you refuse to lift a hand to make things easy.
0: If I had any money, I'd give it to you, darling.
1: Would you sell the house?
0: But I can't keep...
1: You can't?
0: No, I'd have sold the house a long time ago if I could. Heaven knows it's much too big for me.
1: Then what prevented you?
0: My husband.
1: But he's dead.
0: Oh, he specified in his will that the house must never be sold or the money goes to charity. George wanted me to live in it always.
1: Well, that's the most selfish gesture I've ever heard of in my life.
0: But don't be angry, Keith.
1: You've got to live here until this house rots or it burns down over your head. Suppose it did.
0: Suppose it did what?
1: Burn right to the ground. Is it insured?
0: Oh, naturally.
1: For its full value?
0: Just about.
1: If the place was destroyed, Eloise, would you lose the insurance?

0: this money, too?
1: Oh, no, no. But that's impossible.
0: What is?
1: This house burning down. It's built so solidly. And George installed a lot of fireproof gadgets when he built it.
0: Such as what?
1: Oh, the entire basement and all the servants' quarters have sprinkler systems for one thing.
0: What else?
1: Oh, the rugs and the drapes have been treated. Oh, it would take a lot to burn this mansion to the ground, please.
0: Would it?
1: Mm-hmm. Why are you so interested?
0: Only for your sake, dearest. I want to make sure that you are always protected, Dickens.
1: Oh, you're so thoughtful.
0: Where is the fire insurance policy?
1: In the library safe.
0: We'd better get it out.
1: Oh, whatever for?
0: It's not a good idea to keep it here. I'll put it in the bank. Hmm. We, can't be too careful, can we?
2: Only a busy dame with an open heart and a mind like a vacuum tube couldn't see through Artie Snide. And Eloise was just that kind of a dish. While she sat around like a lovesick kitten, Artie was making plans. And one of those plans included a visit to a gin mill on San Francisco's waterfront. And a certain leech-faced character who had been recommended by a mutual friend.
0: Is, your name Fiendish?
3: Why?
0: I'm Keith Claiborne.
3: So what?
0: I'm also known as Artie Snide.
3: Again, so what?
0: I'm a friend of Dipper Crowley in New York.
3: You know the Dip?
0: Intimately. He told me where to find you. Here's a letter he sent me, or less of an introduction.
3: Mm-hmm. That letter's okay, so you're okay. What can I do for you, Zanny?
0: I understand you're a specialist.
3: Could be.
0: At arson.
3: I started a couple of bonfires in my time.
0: I've got another one for you to kindle.
3: Where?
0: In Montana.
3: What's in it for you?
0: Insurance.
3: And me?
0: $10,000 in cash.
3: What kind of setup is it?
0: 27 rooms, no natives within half a mile. I'd have done the job myself, but I've heard these insurance inspectors are too smart.
3: Not for me. How's the joint built?
0: I brought a picture.
3: Let me see.
0: Here it is.
3: Mm-hmm.
0: There's a sprinkler system in the cellar and in the servants' quarters.
3: Sprinkler systems are mine made.
0: And the drapes and carpets are treated.
3: I've never seen a treatment yet for phosphorus.
0: Phosphorus? Is that what you use?
3: One of my gadgets. The joint is wood from the first floor up, right?
0: That's right. With a stone base.
3: When do you want it done?
0: As soon as possible.
3: Well, I got an auto job on for Wednesday. A bond gimmick for Thursday night. How's it Saturday?
0: Saturday's fine.
3: The house has got to be empty. I don't mix my trade with homicide. Catch?
0: Naturally, it will be empty. I'll take my wife out while you're at work.
3: You got a key?
0: Here you are.
3: How about the help?
0: We haven't hired any help since our return. The place will be deserted when you get there.
3: Check. That's all. Except, I want a G note on account.
0: What? $1,000?
3: Yeah.
0: Why, I don't have it right now. But I'll have all your money for you when I collect the insurance.
3: You better have, mister. Because I can specialize in double crosses, too. If you don't want to look like a candle on a windy night, you'll pay up on time.
0: Don't worry about it. Then I'll expect you on Saturday night.
3: We got a date.
2: The following Saturday, Artie took his bride to a movie. And there was a glow in the sky as they walked homeward after the show. The fire was a billy. As the engines roared up and the firemen went to work, there was another and warmer glow in Artie Snide's larcenous heart.
1: Oh, Keith, it's awful.
0: There goes the second story.
1: What could have happened? never give the sign when we left the house tonight.
0: Accidents will occur, Eloise Barkley.
1: Oh, are you sure it was an accident?
0: What do you mean?
1: Well, don't you think some vandal may have started it? Some pyromaniac, maybe?
0: You mean pyromaniac, darling, and I doubt if that's possible. It was probably spontaneous combustion that did it.
1: Oh.
0: Oh, what?
1: I
0: took the precaution of removing that fire insurance policy to a safe place, Eloise. Wasn't that clever of me?
1: Yes, very dear.
0: We ought to be able to collect on the policy within 2 weeks, just as soon as their inspectors check the incident.
1: Oh, Keith, someone's coming over here.
0: Oh, where?
1: He's walking our way.
0: Oh, it's a policeman.
4: Are you Mr. Claiborne?
0: Yes, sir.
4: The owner of this house?
0: That's right.
4: You better come with me.
0: Oh, what for?
4: You're under arrest, Mr. Claiborne.
0: Under arrest?
4: On suspicion of arson and a possible involvement in the charge of homicide.
1: Arson? What does he mean, Keith?
4: There was a firebug trapped inside your house. A man named Fingers was wanted in 7 states. He's badly burned and he probably won't live, but he's made a statement. You want to know what he said, Claiborne?
0: Never mind the detail. I think I have a pretty good idea. Don't worry about it, Eloise. It doesn't mean a thing. I'll get myself a lawyer and I'll be free inside of 24 hours. Wait for me, Eloise. I'll be back.
2: That was 8 years ago, friend. And 8 years is a long, long time. Eloise waited as long as she could. And then she got pneumonia one winter afternoon and quietly passed away. That's what reminded me of this story, friend. It's Eloise Claiborne's obituary I spotted just now in this newspaper. How do I know so much about Eloise and her fortune-hunting hubby? Well, you see, my name is Harry Snide. I'm Artie's cousin. There's a topper to this story, friends. Something that Artie probably just found out. Eloise had a $500,000 life insurance policy, and Artie was beneficiary. Happy? Sure, Artie's happy. They gave him 30 years on the arson rap, an extra 20 for contributing to Fingers' death. But why shouldn't he be happy? He's got his fortune at last. He'll be the richest man in the state penitentiary for the rest of his life.
5: In the animal world, there is the hunter and the hunted, hound and fox, hawk and sparrow, cat and mouse. We in the topmost species have also joined the hunt. But who is to judge precisely which of us are hounds or foxes as we enter the chase? 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Fred Collins speaking. 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

0: gentlemen, it's a great day here at the Ritz Cracker Bakery. 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
3: Our story opens in a town on the bank of a river in one of our eastern states. It is night, and the street lamps and riverboat lights glow eerily through the pall of fog which clings to the earth and the water. A coal barge made fast to a pier rises and falls as though breathing. Aboard, in the cabin, a bedridden old lady converses with her son.
4: You don't fuss over me. You got work to do, Carl.
5: Everything's taken care of, Ma.
4: You looked at the bridles?
5: Oh, I forgot.
4: Thought it was time for the tug to arrive. Go look at the bridles.
5: Okay.
4: Some bad fog outside. Take a light.
5: Okay. Hey, who are you?
6: Help me.
5: Girl, what are you doing here?
6: I need help. I'm in trouble.
5: Police?
6: No. Look, I'll explain later, but now, please, please, hide me. You'll save my life.
5: Well, okay. Here, get under that canvas.
7: My name is Dominic Stark. I work for the FBI, Special Agent. I get involved in the damnedest things. Never know from one day to the next whether to pack hunting boots and a shotgun or a wetsuit and a CO2 gun. On this particular night at the field office, I went over to Pete Belden's desk and was about to make a little small talk with him.
8: Do me a favor, will you, Nick? If you're not up to your neck in something, would you be a pal and take my phone calls for 15, 20 minutes? I gotta get me a sandwich and a cup of coffee or I'll pass out.
7: Sure. Only don't stay too long.
8: No, I won't. I'll order him to go and bring him back to my desk.
7: Here we go. Stark here. Where? Clayton? Natalie Morris. M is in Mary. We'll get on it. Pete'll be right back. He's grabbing a sandwich. Gotcha. So long.
5: Now, you just be kind of quiet until I see if Ma's asleep yet.
4: Okay. That you, Carl?
5: Sure, Ma. Who'd you think it was?
4: Well, I thought I heard you talking to someone. Who's this?
5: This is Natalie, Ma.
6: Morrison. Natalie Morrison.
5: Natalie, that's my mother, Mrs. Hodges.
4: What is she doing here?
6: My stepfather. He was beating me. I was running from him. I saw your barge and jumped onto it from the pier.
4: In America, it is against the law for one person to beat another person. Why did you not call the police?
6: Oh, if I'd stopped to call them, he'd have caught me.
5: We gotta help her, Ma.
4: How do we help? I do not mix in family quarrels.
5: Well, just let her ride with us to Whitestone. She can sleep in here, use my bunk.
6: Oh, no, you mustn't put yourself out.
5: Well, I'll roll up in a tarp out on deck.
6: In that fog?
5: Well, I like fog when it's not too cold. What do you say, Ma?
4: Well, she is on board. She can stay on board.
6: Oh, thank you, Mrs. Hodges. Thank you.
5: Ma, I'm going back out and check the lights. Do you want to turn in now, Natalie?
6: Well, I'm not really sleepy. Too keyed up, I guess. May I go out on deck with you?
5: Well, sure. Okay, Ma?
4: If you want to keep her on board, you can let her go outside with you on board.
5: Okay, go ahead, Natalie.
6: Thank you.
4: Carl!
5: Yeah, Ma?
4: Did you see this man who was chasing her?
5: Well, no, why?
4: I was just wondering. Good night, Carl.
7: Pete Belden brought his sandwich and coffee back to his desk. I immediately filled him in on the phone call.
8: Oh, I'm not surprised somebody escaped from there. That woman's prison up in Clayton is a cracker box.
7: Must be.
1: Somehow she managed to slip by the matron and guards, stole a car outside the prison, and drove it over the state line. That's why it's a Fed case. Incidentally, we have to drive to Madison in the morning.
8: What else is there on it?
1: Well, it's all in that teletype report that came in right after the phone call. Mm. Name's Natalie Morris.
8: Any lead on her?
1: A motorcycle cop found the car she used, abandoned in the woods down near the river.
8: Oh, boy. She had quite a pattern. Mm. Get a job as social secretary, save an employer for about 3 months, steal what she could and split.
1: The personal background's interesting, too.
8: Mm.
1: College degree, considered herself above the other inmates. And get this, 2 weeks before the break, she tried to stab one of them.
8: Nice girl.
1: The kind you'd like to take home to mother.
8: Yeah.
1: After the stabbing, she underwent examination by the prison psychiatrist. He reported she was not only extremely neurotic, but has definite homicidal tendencies.
8: Yeah. Well, I guess she's liable to kill anyone who gets in her way.
1: She's almost a cinch to kill somebody if she's not picked up soon. When she made the break, she managed to commandeer a gun.
6: Yes. Oh, you're still awake, Mrs. Hodges.
4: Yes, I am awake. I'm glad you came. I want to talk to you.
6: Oh, about what?
4: When you were out on the deck with Carl tonight, a man on the radio told about a girl.
6: Yes?
4: The man said she wore a brown coat, like the one you wear. Also a brown hat. Your hat is brown. This girl the man told of, she is running away from the police. They chase her because she has escaped from prison.
6: But I told you I was running away from my stepfather.
4: What you have told us was a lie. Carl! Carl, come in here.
6: Keep quiet, Mrs. Hodges. I'm not that girl. Besides, there's nothing you can do now. We're not tied up at the pier anymore. The tug is already pulling us.
4: I want Carl in here. Carl! Carl!
6: You will not call, Mrs. Hodges.
4: Because if he comes in here and believes you, I'll use this gun on him and you.

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0: Kodak.
1: We got into Madison next morning, and the local police gave us a couple of desks to work at. Before we sat down at them, however, we'd done some other things, like checking out with a fine-tooth comb the woods where the girl had abandoned her car. I found some heel prints, female variety. The local police identified them as being made by the type of shoes furnished the inmates at Clayton. I'd been checking off these items with Pete.
2: Anyone come up with any leads at the pier?
1: None. While you were working with the local boys, I questioned everyone I could find who'd been on or near the pier last night, but nobody recalled having seen a woman.
2: Could she have had a rendezvous with someone?
1: I doubt it. Her pattern has always been that of a loner.
2: Mm. Special Agent Belden. Sure, just a second. For you, Nick.
3: Thanks. Stark speaking.
1: Yeah?
3: Yes?
1: Good. That would have been about the right time, too.
3: Uh-huh. Where was that?
1: I see. Okay, thanks. Goodbye. Now we're getting someplace.
2: Who was it?
1: A man from the local towing company. He said one of his tugs pulled a string of coal barges out of that pier the girl was traced to. It was just about the time we figured she must have reached the river.
2: Where are they headed?
1: Downriver, to Whitestone. They're due there late tonight. She might very well be hiding out in one of them.
2: Better line up a couple of seats on a flight to Whitestone. We want to be there to welcome her.
4: Fog slowed us down some. You want anything, Ma?
5: No, Carl.
4: What about you, Natalie?
5: I'm doing fine, thank you.
4: You ain't been out on deck this morning. How about some fresh air?
5: I think I'll stay here for now and keep your mother company.
4: Anybody else want coffee?
5: No, thanks. When do we get to Whitestone?
4: Oh, late tonight. Well, I've got some work to do. You call me if you want anything.
5: I must compliment you, Mrs. Hodges. You're being very cooperative.
6: I do what I do for Carl.
5: I know that. You're a good mother, Mrs. Hodges. A protective one. And in protecting your son, you're protecting yourself. Continue to do so, and you both may survive.
1: We got to Madison ahead of the tug and coal barges. Our first idea was to hire a helicopter, but the fog was lying too low to get beneath it. However, the local sheriff's river patrol division furnished us with a launch, and a skipper who knew the banks and shallows like the back of his hand. The sheriff had also alerted all the police departments between Madison and Whitestone.
2: This fog is no help for our side.
1: Sure isn't. Also, the river gets kind of narrow in spots, according to the skipper. And there are places she might jump for it, especially if she's a good swimmer.
2: What's the name of the tug we're looking for?
1: Maggie Jones. The skipper knows.
2: You think we'll have much trouble locating her in the fog?
1: Well, he says that regardless, we'll be able to pick up their running lights.
7: Lights ahead! Where? Port side! Head for them!
2: Hey, over there. Those look like barges to me.
1: And there's a tug up ahead.
7: Okay, skipper, let's move in on the tug.
4: Natalie, a launch has pulled up alongside the tug.
5: No.
4: Do you suppose your stepfather figured out where you are and hired a launch to chase you?
6: No, son.
4: Well, you don't know, Ma. He might.
6: No, Carl.
4: But if her stepfather...
5: Carl, I appreciate your loyalty, but I have no stepfather.
4: What?
5: The police are looking for me.
4: What are you doing with that gun?
5: Nothing. Yet.
6: She escaped from prison, Carl. Her name's Morris, not Morrison. I heard it on the radio.
5: It's true. Now then, I want you to go out on deck. I'll stay here with your mother. If those men come aboard, you convince them I'm not here. And if anything goes wrong, you're minus a mother.
4: Okay. But if anything happens to my mother, gun or no gun...
5: Get out there, damn it, and hurry!
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1: We told the tug owner what our mission was, then checked the first barge in the string. There was no one on it except the owner and an old crony of his. We got back in the launch, pulled alongside the second barge, tossed the line aboard, and hove to. And the owner helped Pete and me clamber aboard.
0: I was never good at things nautical. However, in the infantry, I was good at crawling under barbed wire.
3: I'm a little surprised I made it, too. Thank you, Mr. Hodges, for pulling me up so efficiently.
4: You know my name?
3: I got it from the skipper of the tug. I'm from the FBI, Special Agent Dominic Stark. Here are my credentials. This is Special Agent Peter Belden. We're looking for a young girl.
4: On these barges?
3: We're pretty sure she jumped aboard before the string left Madison last night.
4: Well, me and my mother are the only ones on this barge.
3: How about the other barges in the string? Do you know their owners?
4: They're all my friends.
3: You see any strangers, especially a girl, on those barges?
4: No, sir. And a girl couldn't be on this barge without my knowing it.
3: Mind if we look around?
4: No, not at all. Come on, I'll show you.
3: What's under the canvas?
4: Coal. Here, take a look. Nothing else.
0: Nothing over here, Nick.
3: Well, looks like a dead end. We'll get back in the launch and check out the other barges.
4: Sorry I couldn't be of more help, gentlemen.
5: They've gone?
4: Yeah, they've gone. You all right, Ma?
6: Yes, Carl, I'm all right.
5: What did you tell them?
4: I told them there was nobody on this barge except me and Ma. They looked under the tarps and into the tool locker, but of course there wasn't anything to see but coal and tools.
5: That's fine. How close are we to Whitestone, Carl?
4: 30-40 minutes.
5: What happens to the barge when we get there?
4: We tie up to the dock and unload.
5: Do other people come aboard?
4: Yes, quite a few.
5: That would complicate my getting ashore, wouldn't it? We'll give you a chance to signal somebody or pull some other trick on me. It just might make things simpler if I used this gun and wasted you and your mother right now.
4: Well, how would that make things simpler?
5: Well, for example, if the bodies of you and your mother were stretched out on the canvas at one end of the barge, and I stayed in the cabin at the other end, they'd be so interested in the bodies that they wouldn't pay any attention to the cabin, at least for long enough that I could get ashore.
4: But you wouldn't shoot us in cold blood just like that.
6: He is wrong in the head, Carl. People are wrong in the head. We'll kill.
5: I'm not crazy, Mrs. Hodges. I have full possession of my faculties. I know exactly what I have to do, and when I make up my mind, I do it. And my mind is now made up. Carl, stand over there by your mother's bed.
4: No.
5: I can shoot you where you stand, you know. I thought I was being considerate letting you die at your mother's side.
3: Stop it!
0: I'll get it, Nick. There it is.
3: Thanks. Get the cuffs on
0: her. Right.
4: Oh, my God, am I glad you came back.
6: Carl... Who are these men?
4: They're the FBI, Ma.
6: The FBI? Oh, FBI. Oh, no, I know. When sometimes we listen to the radio show, they are what you call the good guys, eh? No?
4: Not good guys, no, Ma. Good guys, yes.
3: Come on, Miss Morris. I think we can find a prison that'll have locks you can't pick.
1: Was that I went back for a final check with the skipper of the tug. From him, I learned that old Mrs. Hodges was bedridden and that she used no cosmetics. The instant he told me, I remembered that when I'd lifted a corner of that canvas, I'd seen a coffee mug with lipstick on it. you might say that Carl Hodges and his mother were saved by a lucky coffee break.

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2: I remember growing up, but most of all, I remember Mama. The day she brought the new baby home and how jealous I was. Then Mama said he was a present just for me to love. Oh, yes, I remember Mama. The look in her eyes the day I became a mother. Then I understood it all for the first time.
3: This Sunday is Mother's Day. 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
14: 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Thank you.
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0: 31 and a half, 32, 33, 35, 40, and 10 is 50, and 50 is a pound. 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
3: Special Agent B-9 reporting for duty.
1: Agent B-9, some time ago, at my direction, Special Agent Z called upon a Chinese patriot named Wong and asked a favor in connection with the apprehension of a spy. Wong granted us that favor. Now, it is our turn to repay him. This cablegram arrived this morning. Wong asks my help. I'm sending you to him at once. Report to me when you have completed your mission.

0: Gratitude is the mother of virtues. I am grateful you have made so long a trip to come to the aid of this person.
1: Miss Drake and I are entirely at your service, Mr. Wong.
0: Thank you. I see by the young person's lovely eyes that she wishes to ask what your task will be.
2: That's true, Mr. Wong. But I remember that in your country, they say the over-curious are not over-wise.
0: Good. You know the words of my ancestors. Make yourselves comfortable, and I will tell you what is puzzling me.
1: Go ahead. We're ready.
0: Somewhere in this great city, there is one who is betraying our cause. He has sold his soul to our enemies. His name must be made known to me.
2: You want us to find a traitor?
0: Yes, Miss Drake.
1: You are sure he is here in this city?
0: Yes, of that there is no doubt. This city is now one of the most important in our republic. Almost daily, supplies for our armies come to this point. It is necessary for us to store large quantities of arms here.
1: I can readily understand that.
0: We have tried in every way to keep the knowledge of where our munitions are stored a secret. Yet each time a warehouse is filled, it is bombed by our enemies within a few hours.
1: Someone is sending out information, telling which of your buildings are being used as ammunition dumps.
0: Yes, Mr. Special Agent. We have even tried to deceive the spy, but we have failed. Yesterday, arms arrived here early in the morning. We stored them in one building. Last night, when it became dark, we moved all to another building. Yet, within an hour, bombing planes arrived and destroyed the new hiding place.
1: How long has this been going on?
0: Nearly 3 months. It must be stopped. Otherwise, our cause faces disaster.
1: I want to see the ruins of that last building. My assistant, Miss Drake, is tired from her long trip. I'm going to send her to our hotel.
2: No, B9.
1: Yes, Rita. There'll be plenty for you to do later. Mr. Wong, will you take me to the ammunition dump that was destroyed last night? Perhaps there will be something there that will give me a clue.
0: We will start.

0: A few minutes later, Agent B-9 viewed the ruins of what had been a great warehouse. Its destruction was complete. Four powerful aerial bombs had made direct hits on the building.
1: It's amazing. At least four bombs struck this building, yet none was dropped on other warehouses in this neighborhood. The bombers were sure of their target.
2: It has been so in every case.
1: One thing to be thankful for. The loss of life couldn't have been great. Not many people live near this section.
2: Three of my countrymen joined their ancestors. Two were employed in the warehouse. The third was a soldier who guarded the entrance.
3: Look, a girl crying.
2: It is written that tears are the overflow of the heart when sorrow has made it too full.
1: Wait, I'm going to talk to her. Why are you crying?
4: Please, go away.
2: It is better to leave the sorrowful to their sorrow.
1: I only want to help you. What is your name?
4: It is Kai.
1: Kai? And you are here because someone you loved was here last night when the bombers came?
4: He was my husband.
1: I see. You were not here with him.
4: No. I tried to come. I heard the air raid sirens. I ran for here. I saw the red glow, and I knew the bombs would drop.
1: Red glow? Did you see a red glow before the bombs started falling?
4: Yes. There was a red glow on the roof. I saw it because I was coming to my husband. No one else was on the street.
1: Red glow before the bombs fell. Thank you, Kai. Perhaps you have served your country. A red glow before the bombs fell. Agent B-9 questioned many people during the day. That night, when the air raid siren sounded, he and Rita were the only ones who did not seek shelter. Instead, they watched as another warehouse filled with munitions was destroyed. After the raid, they talked with Mr. Wong.
2: You come with news?
1: Yes, Mr. Wong. Another of your great warehouses was destroyed tonight during the raid.
5: It was the one in which the munitions were stored this afternoon.
2: That does not surprise me. I heard the sirens.
1: I can tell you how the enemy bombers know which of your buildings to destroy. A small torch of red fire, the kind your people use during funerals, is lighted on the roof of the building to be destroyed. The enemy bombers need only to fly over and bomb the building where they see the red fire burning.
2: You are sure of what you say? Each of the warehouses is guarded. How could the red fire be lighted?
1: One man has been at each of the warehouses before each fire.
2: You know him?
1: Yes, and so do you. Mr. Wong, you are one of the patriots who arranges for the purchase of war supplies from the outside world.
2: It is true.
1: You work with two others. An army officer and a banker.
2: You have gathered much knowledge.
1: The banker buys the munitions. Naturally, it would not arouse suspicion if he entered the warehouses where they are stored.
2: It would be dangerous if you are in error, Mr. Special Agent.
1: I am not wrong. Tonight I saw him. Think a minute. The money the banker pays out to buy war supplies is given to him by your nationals. It comes from your people in every city in the world. It's not his money. He makes no profit in handling it.
2: No more do I make profit for the work I do.
1: But if the banker was also working with your enemies, he would be paid well for information.
2: The money he received would make him poor, not rich.
1: Perhaps by your standards, Mr. Wong. You are a patriot. Tonight, Miss Drake and I saw a red flare go on the roof of the warehouse that was destroyed. A moment later, the banker who works with you ran from the building. The streets were deserted. No one saw him but us.
5: That's true, Mr. Wong. I followed him to his home while B-9 stayed at the warehouse.
2: Mr. Special Agent, tomorrow new munitions arrive. I shall be ready. You and your charming companion will meet me here and we will dine. After dinner, I will show you the justice of the East.

0: The next evening, Agent B-9 and Rita dined with Mr. Wong. Before they finished eating, it grew dark, and they started for the home of the banker. Mr. Wong ordered the rickshaw stopped a block from the house. There they waited until the distant air raid siren sounded.
1: The air raid signal. The bombers are coming.
2: We will not have long to wait.
3: Rita, I'd feel safer if you took shelter. This part of the city has never been bombed.
1: I'm going to stay here, B-9.
2: I think she will be quite safe. Soon we should see my countryman come to his home. I have made sure he is not already there. You saw my servant speak to me?
3: Yes, I wondered at the time.
2: He told me what you already know. The banker was at the warehouse checking the supplies that arrived today.
1: Well, then they'll be destroyed.
2: Perhaps not. We will wait and see.
3: We won't have long to wait. They're coming.
2: So also is my countryman, the banker. See, his car has turned into his garden.

0: are headed for the warehouse. 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
1: Phenon, look. There's a red glow on the roof of the banker's house. It just started. Look, Mr. Wong, someone's lighted a flare on the roof.
2: Yes, my servant has performed his task well. The red flare on the warehouse no longer burns. Instead, a red flare burns here, at the home of the man who betrayed friendship and country.
1: The bombers are circling overhead. But they're dropping bombs.

0: Halsey's gone. Been blown to bits.
1: The penalty of treachery is death. It is a law of the East. Our work is done. Come, let us return to the sweetmeats of our unfinished dinner.

0: Special Agent B9 reporting, K7. Miss Drake and I have just returned from the Far East. We have repaid our debt to Mr. Wong. A traitor whom we were asked to find was located and identified. He met the justice of the East. The case is closed.
1: Throughout history, there have been those willing to betray their country for gold. But few traitors have lived to enjoy their ill-gotten gains. Loyalty is its own reward. Death is the reward of treason. Listen for my next story. This is K7 speaking.

0: in the majesty of motion, from the boundless everywhere, comes the magic name Majestic, mighty monarch of the air. In just a few seconds, you will hear the next episode of that thrilling story, Phantom Spoilers, as related by Majestic's Master of Mystery. He is brought to you through the courtesy of the manufacturers of Majestic Radios, the radio receiver that is as true in tone quality as it is in cabinet beauty, a beauty that is distinctive and luxuriously styled, a tone quality so marvelous, so thrilling, so refreshingly different that one can now realize just how wonderful a radio can be and how truly remarkable is Majestic performance. Your Majestic dealer will be glad to tune in your favorite program in demonstrating one of the new Majestic radios. Before continuing with his story, Majestic's Master of Mystery has a fascinating gift offer to make. Listen.
1: In the heart of the jungle, near the holy city of Benares in India, there grows the sacred sandalwood tree. Every high caste Hindu places on his forehead the distinguishing mark of his caste. The chief ingredient of this caste mark is a sandalwood leaf. And what is even more interesting is the fact that for hundreds of years, the sandalwood itself has been carved out by devout Hindus into swastika charms, the oldest good luck emblem known to man. When I left India, I brought away with me quite a number of these sacred swastikas carved out of sandalwood. Expert craftsmen in this country have fashioned unique replicas of these sacred swastikas, which will be equally prized by both men and women. Though far removed from the country of their origin, these sacred swastikas in sandalwood still retain the famous scent of the sandalwood tree, and they will bring to you all the romance, all the glamour and mystery that is the East. I want you to have a swastika absolutely free. You will be proud to own it, proud to display it. Who knows, but all the good luck associated for 3,000 years with this historic emblem may be yours when you possess it. At the close of my program today, your announcer will tell you how you may secure one of these sacred sandalwood swastikas absolutely free.
0: Majestic's Master of Mystery is on the trail of a gang, one of whom is a woman who has killed his friend, Professor André Charlot. Involved in the mystery is a notorious aviator named Shorrock, who for some reason calls himself James Barry. In the last episode, Randall Crawford, fiancé of the murdered man's daughter, is found gagged and bound in his cabin. Now the story will be resumed by the Master of Mystery himself.
1: I stared at the young man. Had I heard aright? Could there be two Randall Crawfords? Cutting away his last bonds, I helped him onto the lower berth. Captain Wilson brought a glass of water. I held it to the young man's lips. He gulped it eagerly. As I took the empty glass from him, he shivered slightly, sat erect, his eyes opened wide. I steadied him with my arm. What did you say your name was? He looked at me blankly for a moment. His eyes blinked.
2: My name? My name is Randall Crawford.
1: There was no mistaking it. I pressed him further. Aren't you Odette Charlotte's fiancée? An odd, faraway look came into his eyes. His head shook slowly. He said nothing. Didn't you know Professor André Charlotte, her father? The question seemed to puzzle him. He peered at me through half-closed eyes. He looked to each of the other men in turn, then back to me.
2: No, I don't seem to remember.
1: His eyes closed. He was mumbling rather than speaking now.
2: That's funny. I don't seem to remember anything. Oh, I'm awfully tired.
1: He sank back upon the berth, seemingly asleep. The others looked at me questioningly. Is he ill? It was Gersad, the French detective, who spoke. I stood up. No, I don't think so. The captain pressed forward. Do you think he's shamming? Shamming. It was possible, of course, but I bent over the apparently sleeping figure. I felt his pulse, a little faster than normal. I watched his breathing.
3: regular enough, but shallow. Not the full, deep breathing of an exhausted sleeper. There was one more test, his eyes. If he were really tired, I could examine them without waking him. I spread them open, first the right, then the left. The pupils were large, dilated, one larger than the other. I straightened up. No, Captain, I don't think he's coming. I don't think he's ill, not bodily. I tapped my forehead. There's something wrong with him here. His memory may be affected. Just how, I don't know, nor why. Bending again quickly, I ran my fingers through his heavy, dark hair. His scalp seemed all right. But wait, I felt a small lump above the right ear. I drew my hand away. The fingertips were slightly red. Blood. He had had a blow on the head. Didn't seem serious. Yet one could never tell about those things. I explained my findings to the others. Gershard looked at me quizzically. Do you think a light blow like that could affect his mind? I nodded. Yes, it could, although... Wait. There was something else, I'm sure of it.

Gershard looked at me quizzically. You think a light blow like that could affect his mind? I nodded. Yes, it could, although... Wait. There was something else, I'm sure of it. My eyes searched the room hurriedly. I had seen something. Something since I had been in this room. I snapped my fingers. Captain, that water glass, where is it? Captain Wilson looked up, startled. His eyes flew to the small dresser. Why, that's funny. I'm sure I put it there. His bewilderment was interrupted by another voice. Oh, pardon me. I've got the water glass. It was James Barry who spoke. The captain wheeled on him. Barry held the glass towards me, an apologetic smile on his lips. Oh, I'm sorry. You see, I suspected the same thing you did. Turning to the captain, Barry pointed to a yellowish, thin, white ring around the rim of the glass. Lucky you didn't rinse the glass when you filled it, Captain. Barry evidently saw the questioning look on my face as I took the glass from him. Oh, I'm in the Department of Organic Chemistry at Oxford. That is, when I'm anywhere in particular. I touched my finger to the yellow powder, then to my tongue. Barry nodded. Scopolamine used in twilight sleep. Mixed here with something else, can't say exactly what. I recognized the drug at once. But the other, I rubbed my tongue against the roof of my mouth, then exhaled gently into my cupped hand. I sniffed quickly. Hashish. I spoke the word aloud. Barry's jaw dropped open. Then a look of approval came into his eyes. Say, that's right. Funny, I didn't recognize it. Gershard had been watching the little scene intently. You don't think that this man has been drugged also? I scraped the remaining crystals into an envelope. That's exactly what I mean. I'm afraid I was becoming a bit irritated with this man who had almost cost me my life. Gershard looked from me to young Crawford lying on the berth. How long will it affect him? I don't know. There's no saying. Maybe an hour, maybe a month. Ah, and will we be able to learn nothing from him all that time? That also varies. He may remember nothing or his memory may be spotty. That is, with blank spaces here and there. We'll have to wait and see. The captain nodded and started for the door. He tried to turn the knob. It stuck. He rattled it again. He looked at me puzzled. It couldn't be locked, yet the door wouldn't open. I tried it with no better result. The lock was jamming. Pounding on the door would disturb the sleeping passengers. We looked at each other hopelessly. Then, suddenly, I thought of the panel that had been cut in the wall beneath the berth. Bearing the other's weight, I stretched out on the floor. The panel had been hinged at the top. At the bottom, a short iron rod thrust into the floor prevented its being opened from the next room. It was the work of a moment to pull up the rod and raise the panel. I slid through the opening into the darkness on the other side. Scrambling to my feet, I picked my way to the door. This door opened readily enough. It was but a step to the door of the stateroom I had just left. The cause of the jammed lock was apparent at once. Our enemies, whoever they were, had evidently been prepared for our returning to this room. For some reason still unknown, they wished to keep us there for a while. Their method had been simple. They had bored a quarter-inch hole in the door in line with the lock, right through the slot, piercing the latch. Now, a steel rod had been thrust through the hole and into the latch so that it couldn't leave the slot. Withdrawing the rod, I knocked softly. All right, Captain Wilson, try it now. The knob turned, the door swung open, and the three men filed out. I explained quickly what had happened. I don't know who they are, what they're after now, Captain, but we have got to work fast. Barry gripped my arm. Hey, is there anything that I can do? I assured him there wasn't, but I would call upon him if anything happened. At that, Barry excused himself and stepped into his own room. Gershard wished to stay behind, to look over the staterooms and incidentally keep an eye on Crawford. The captain and I made our way at once to his office. I made my wants known quickly. I needed full authority to enter any staterooms or make any arrests I saw fit. For the former purpose, I needed a master key. The captain demurred only for a moment. Very well, sir, there are evidently some very clever crooks aboard my ship. I will give you all the help you need. Here he regarded me apologetically. But first, purely as a matter of form, of course, I will have to see your credentials. My credentials. I felt of my pocket. My leather wallet was not there. Evidently, it had been dropped in my struggle with the Frenchman. I would have to retrieve it at once. Explaining the situation to the captain, I hurried down to the lower deck. I fairly ran to the stairway and leapt down the stairs. Some odd sixth sense told me that haste was imperative. At the bottom of the stairway, I turned on the long corridor. In that instant of hesitation, I heard the faint click of a fire door opening. Then my amazed eyes

0: beheld the figure of a woman emerging from one of the staterooms, a veiled woman. She saw me at the same instant. She turned with a startled gasp, made for the end of the corridor, and disappeared around the corner. Throwing caution to the winds, I raced after her. As I approached my own stateroom, I realized that the door was open. The veiled woman had been in my room. I stopped for a fleeting glance. The place had been rifled from end to end. Without waiting to see further, I dashed for the end of the corridor. She had gone to the right toward the ship rail. As I rounded the corner, there she stood, not 10 feet before me, facing me, her back to the rail. In the split second that I hesitated, I saw that she was unarmed. Then I knew, too, that I had been tricked, but too late. There was a rush of feet behind me. Powerful arms seized me and lifted me in the air. A moment later, I had been flung far out into space, with only the waters of the Arabian Sea below me.
1: What happened to Majestic's Master of Mystery? The veil of mystery will undoubtedly be lifted when Majestic's Master of Mystery returns to the air with the next episode of Phantom Spoilers. 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These tubes are made by the makers of the same tubes which are used in the radios in the homes of more than 3,500,000 radio owners. 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When you purchase a Majestic tube, cut off the top and bottom flaps of the carton. Mail the two pieces together with your name and address to Majestic's Master of Mystery in care of this station. 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
3: I love a mystery. 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

This is Fred Foy introducing Jim Harmon's presentation of Les Tremaine and Tony Clay in an original Carlton Morse thriller, The Fear That Creeps Like a Cat.

0: 7 o'clock in the evening in a wilderness cabin somewhere across the Canadian border in the Pacific Northwest. Here, the gang murdered the only man who could have given the trio a clue to Alexander Archer's whereabouts, and then in a quick, daring move, took the three comrades prisoners. All day, the Cooper gang traveled by horse with their prisoners by rugged, dangerous trails, finally crossing into Canada through a gigantic natural tunnel. And now, at 7 o'clock in the evening, somewhat recovered from the trip, Jack, Doc, and Reggie sit before a great fire in a strange wilderness log cabin with their host and captor, Richard Cooper.
1: Gentlemen, the necessity for keeping you handcuffed to your chairs revolts me.
2: Well, it don't revolt you no more than it does us, Cooper.
1: Yes. As your host, I deplore the whole business. As your captor, however, it seems only logical.
3: Oh, there's logic in keeping us handcuffed to our chairs, all right?
1: Oh, you see my point.
2: You bet. Because if we wasn't chained down here, we'd bust you wide open and get out of here.
1: Apparently you haven't yet learned your lesson, Mr. Long.
2: What lesson?
1: I kept you gagged all day because you talked too much.
2: Now, looky here, Cooper. Every man's got a right to say his piece.
1: Not unless he has something intelligent to say.
2: All right, I can take a hint.
1: I hope sincerely you can, for your sake.
2: Darn polecat.
1: Mr. Packard, you seem disinclined to talk.
4: Nothing to say.
1: I realize you all must be deadly tired. There was a pretty strenuous trip through the mountains for anyone not used to horses.
4: Yes, especially with our hands tied behind us.
1: And yet you all came through it much better than some of our other guests.
3: I say, you make a regular habit of kidnapping people and bringing them up here?
1: Oh, nothing regular about it, but there are occasions...
4: Other investigators before us who have tried to find Alexander Archer, I take it.
1: Some of them, yes, some of them.
3: Bit of an organization you have. I've counted 5 men about this cabin, not including myself and Linda Joyce.
1: Oh, yes, 5 men on duty at this station.
3: Station?
1: Oh, yes, this is the Midway Station on the Underground Passage.
4: You know, I've been giving this some thought, Cooper.
1: I'm not surprised.
4: This thing's too well organized simply to be a means of disposing of people who get too nosy about Alexander Archer.
1: That's logical.
4: I mean, Archer's only been missing a year. Everything indicates this setup has been established for a much longer time.
1: Oh, it has, I assure you.
4: Am I right in assuming it's an underground railroad for smuggling goods between the United States and Canada?
1: Oh, no. Dear me, no.
4: That's a logical assumption.
1: Yes, it could be used for that very well, but never has been.
4: I see.
3: There's one thing that puzzles me a bit. I mean to say, aren't you running a considerable risk in bringing us over the trail in the daylight and allowing us to see where you're taking us and how we get there?
1: Young man, that question shows a pitiful amount of simple faith and youthful optimism.
3: But look here. If we ever get out of this mess, you know bally well we'll turn in the whole business.
2: You're darn tootin' we will.
1: Mr. Packard, don't you think it's time you explained to your 2 comrades the true state of affairs?
2: What the heck are you talking about?
4: What Cooper's saying is, none of us is ever going to be in a position to give him away.
2: Well, ain't that a beautiful thought for the day?
3: Quite. Furthermore, I'd say Mr. Cooper's inclined to be a bit on the optimistic side myself.
1: Well, that's the human mind. Hope rising eternally, each of us living with his own personal convictions.
4: Good of you to allow us our own personal convictions, Cooper.
1: Oh, please, don't misunderstand me. I have no desire to threaten you, to make you more uncomfortable than necessary. Personally, I would never have brought up the subject of your future. That was done by Mr. York. Mr. Packard here is the only possible one of you who might have some small insight into the things which go on in my mind.
4: Not much. Beyond the fact that you're a very dangerous man.
1: Only dangerous because I'm intellectually your superior.
4: Perhaps that's true. All I know is that I sense something that warns me to watch out.
2: Speaking of sensing something, what's that raw, wild smell I keep a-smelling?
3: Quite. I get it, too. A bit like spoiled meat.
1: Oh, yes. That's my pen of mountain lions.
2: Yeah? I was going to ask you about that. We saw them when we first come. What the heck did Linda Joyce mean when we asked her what you kept mountain lions for?
1: What did she say?
2: That we'd probably find out for ourselves one of these days.
1: That girl is taking a great deal on herself. Linda! Linda!
5: Hello?
1: Linda, come up here.
2: There's that darn wolf dog again.
1: A fine animal. You haven't made his acquaintance yet.
2: Well, I made all the acquaintance I want to of him. When I see him from my window, galloping around the house?
3: Quite. Big, ugly-looking brute. Biggest fangs I ever saw in a dog.
1: He's half-wolf. There you are, Linda.
5: Yes?
1: Open the door and let Prometheus in.
5: Mr. Cooper.
1: Linda, open the door and let Prometheus in.
5: All right.
1: Prometheus.
5: He's coming.
1: Prometheus, there you are. That's York. Go over and say hello.
3: I say.
1: Prometheus, over there's Long. Go say hello.
2: You black devil, get out of here.
1: Prometheus, this is Packard. Say hello.
6: Hello, Prometheus.
1: Here. No, come and lie down.
6: You had a reason for having him make the rounds and smell each one of us, I suppose.
1: Oh, yes, yes, indeed. He's intelligent. He'll never forget any of you. Watch this. Prometheus, go to Packard. You see, I just mentioned your name to him once. Uh-huh. Come back in, lie down now.
2: So what?
1: Why, if it should ever be necessary to find one of you in a hurry, that's all.
3: I say, those fangs, they're positively beastly.
1: I've seen him tear the throat out of a full-grown bear with one slash of those fangs.
5: The throat of a bear?
1: Linda, you talked with these men about my pen of mountain lions?
5: Only that they were a hobby of yours.
1: Any mention of those animals is forbidden, as you have reason to know.
5: I spoke before I thought.
1: I'm afraid, my dear, that any more thoughtlessness on your part will have most unhappy results.
5: You're threatening me?
1: Nonsense, child. What a thought.
5: Yes, what a thought.
1: It's only natural for the human mind to relax. We all need to have our sense whipped into line now and again.
5: Yes, yes, naturally. I'll be more careful in the future.
1: Good, good. Then we can forget about it for something more pleasant. Do you gentlemen play bridge?
2: Nope. Poker's my game.
1: Poker? Oh, splendid, splendid. I haven't had a good game of poker in a long while.
6: Yeah, just a minute, Cooper. Haven't we been given to understand that we begin another long trek on horseback early tomorrow morning?
1: Yes, I'm afraid that's right.
6: Well, I don't mind telling you, I'm dog-tired. Personally, I'd like to be taken to my room.
1: Oh, I'm sincerely sorry. What a bad host I've been. Shall we all retire, then?
6: Well, very shortly. But I couldn't face cards tonight. If Doc here wants to play...
2: All according to what the stakes are.
1: Oh, I see. What stakes did you have in mind?
2: Well, now, just for instance...
1: Yes?
2: How about us playing for the limit?
1: I don't think I follow you.
2: You and me sit down and play a hand of draw poker. If I win, you turn us loose and give us half an hour head start before you try to catch us again.
1: And if you lose?
2: Well, if it's all right with Jack and Reggie, we'll guarantee to go along with you tomorrow without trying to get away.
1: A half hour of freedom tonight in return for good conduct tomorrow.
2: Well, are you a gambler, ain't you?
1: Oh, yes. That's no gamble. I've got everything to lose and nothing to gain.
2: Sure you have.
1: No, because you haven't the faintest possibility of getting away from me tomorrow. No, my friend, that's no proposition.
2: Well, what you got to offer?
1: Let's see. How about this? If you win, you get your half-hour freedom. And if you lose, you lend yourself to a little experiment of mine.
5: Oh, no.
1: Linda.
2: What you mean, a little experiment?
1: It really is a marvelous opportunity for you. Lend yourself to the advancement of scientific knowledge.
6: Doc, I think you're getting in over your head.
2: You mean let myself get bit by malaria, mosquitoes, something like that?
1: Something, but not quite. Linda, I think you'd better leave the room.
5: Yes, I think I'm going to be sick.
1: Well, Long, what about it?
2: Yeah, well, that ain't exactly what I had in mind. But on the other hand, I'm a pretty doggone good poker player.
6: I won't consider it, Cooper.
1: The consideration is out of your hands.
6: I absolutely forbid it, Doc.
2: But if Cooper here was to give us half an hour head start, Jack, he'd never catch us.
6: Where's your good sense? If Cooper's taken all this trouble to bring us this far, you think he's going to take a chance of losing us for the fun of playing some one hand of poker?
1: Oh, I'll release you and give you a full half hour head start.
2: You think he will, Jack?
6: Probably. but there's a catch in it.
2: Well, all I want to do is get free. I'll take my chances on the rest.
1: You seem very certain of winning the poker hand.
2: Of course I'll win. Ain't I told you I'm good at poker? What you say, Jack?
6: No. Positively.
2: Reggie?
3: Absolutely not.
2: Well, there you are, Cooper.
1: You mean you've decided not to play?
2: Two against three. Majority rule in this outfit.
1: Oh, too bad. Apparently your two companions haven't the faith in your ability as a poker player that you have.
2: Hey, is that what you folks mean? You don't think I can beat this tin horn?
6: No. We don't mean you couldn't beat him. We're saying it's a trick. And you've got everything to lose and nothing to gain.
1: You're saying my good faith?
6: I'm saying your good faith is only good as far as it meets your convenience. Now then, if you'll release us from these chairs and take us to our room, I'd like to get some rest.
2: Jack, I still think
6: you never had a thought in your life. You want to play that hand of poker just to show off? Now shut up about it.
2: Hey, fella, you can't talk to me like that.
3: Jove, I say, Doc, we're all a bit on the nervy side tonight. Let's just drop the whole business.
2: Well, Dad, blame it anyway.
6: Cooper, will you stop fumbling with these cards and take us into our bedroom?
1: Oh, certainly, certainly. I'm sorry for all this unpleasantness.
6: Let it go.
1: I'll have to go call the men.
6: Well, go call them.
1: Too bad, yes. I'm afraid I've tried your patience too far.
6: Doc.
4: Yeah?
6: I'm sorry, but you didn't get the full significance of what he was saying. There was murder mixed up in that conversation.
2: Hey, what you talking about?
6: I know it. I saw it in his face.
3: I say, watch out. Somebody's outside the door.
2: Hey, it's Linda.
5: He mustn't catch me here. But don't ever do that again. Don't ever, ever do that again.
6: What do you mean, Linda?
5: It's just the chance he was looking for. Watch out for him.

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2: I can't stand up to him and say, you can't fire me, boss.
3: Then tell your union men. You make him call a strike.
2: Oh, they wouldn't call a strike over me. Have some sense.
3: But what are we going to do? We got to have money, Donnie. We got to eat.
2: Well, we'll get a dog, get a job someplace else, I guess.
3: But where, Donnie? You say yourself just the other day, jobs are scarce now. There aren't the jobs about there used to be. You remember you said
2: it? Yeah,
3: that?
2: I remember. I said it.
3: And what happens if you can't find no job for a while, Tony? How are we going to eat? After a week or so, maybe.
2: Well, you can take that job Mrs. Polini offered you. That'll help.
3: Well, sure, I'd do that. But washing clothes can't keep the three of us eating. Mrs. Polini, don't pay it off, horse.
2: Why was you play something? Now, will you quit griping at me, will you?
3: Oh, I'm not griping, Tony. I'm just sorry.
2: I know. You're sorry. Well, I'm sorry, too, so that... Let's just leave it at that, huh? Now, give me a drink.
3: There's nothing in the place.
2: Why not?
3: You had some drinks last night, you remember? You got through the whole bottle, and I haven't had no money to buy more.
2: There's no this, there's no that. Can't you look after this house? Can't you see that there are things in it? What's the matter with you?
3: I tell you, Tony, I not had the money.
2: Oh, drop dead.
3: Tony.
2: What?
3: Don't take it out on me that Mr. Fletcher fired you. I'm not responsible for it.
2: Yeah, sure.
3: I get you some food.
2: Ah, not yet.
3: Oh, sure, whatever you want.
2: Yeah.
3: Tony.
2: What now?
3: Tony, how are we going to get married if you've not got a job?
2: How would I know?
3: You told me we get married 6 months after Vito died. Vito been dead near 12 months now, and we still...
2: No, yes, for the love of Pete, will you shut up?
3: It's okay for you to tell me to shut up, but you not done what you said you do. And now you get yourself kicked out of your job.
2: Why don't you go? I'm going out.
3: Now, Tony, what you going to do?
2: I'm going to get drunk.
3: Oh, no, Tony, you come back here. You come back and give me that money. You... Oh, Tony, don't you walk out on me. Tony. Steffi.
4: Yeah?
3: You come out now. You come into the other room and have something to eat.
4: I don't want nothing to eat.
3: You come out when I tell you. Come on. Go over and sit up at the table.

0: Connie, he won't be here for food. He had to go out.
1: I heard.
0: What is it?
1: Everything. I always do. The boss shouts so much, anyone couldn't help here.
0: You tell anyone what you heard.
1: I wouldn't bother.
0: There. That's everything. You got rid of that dirty man?
1: I took him into the park and then ran away from him.
0: Okay. He won't get back from the park.
1: No, I guess not.
0: When you finish that, you do your homework, then you go set to bed. Okay?
1: Sure. Sure. That's okay by me.

0: I use it all right.
1: Where they'll never find us. And it'll be just you and me. No more of this. Only

0: Okay, okay. Have a bit of patience, can't you? Let's see now. Yep, I guess we're far enough away now. You can have your meat. Well, wait till I unwrap it. You know what you're gonna grow into if you keep on eating like this? You're not gonna grow into a dog. You're gonna become an elephant. You know what, Pancho? Even though you do look a bit funny now and then, I think there's nobody in this world better than you. I'm honest, I mean it. You love me, don't you, Pancho? Yeah, I know you do. I can tell you, I love you, too.
1: Well, now, isn't it nice that you love each other?
0: Hi.
1: Hi. Yes, nice to hear, but is this the only time and place you can tell him?
0: You're a policeman, ain't you?
1: That's right.
0: Yeah, well, I know it's late.
1: 2 a.m.
0: Uh-huh. And I guess this here's rather a funny place to be.
1: Very funny, in the city park at 2 a.m. Yeah, that's funny, all right.
0: Well, it's like this, mister. Pancho is hungry. I had to give him something to eat.
1: I see. Do you usually come away from home to this part of town at this time to give your dog something to eat?
0: No.
1: No, I didn't think so. Do you know that sitting here, you and, what's his name?
0: Pancho. He looks sort of Mexican,
1: yeah,
0: so I...
1: Yeah, uh-huh. Well, you and Pancho are sitting here. Do you know both of you could be hit over the head and maybe never seen again?
0: Well, who'd want to hit us over the head?
1: There are some very strange people about when it's as late as this, Sonny. And a lot of them hang around in places like this.
0: Gee, I didn't know.
1: Yeah, you do, though, now, don't you?
0: Yeah.
1: So what are you going to do about it?
0: I don't know, I guess.
1: Ma'am, mind if I make a suggestion?
0: No, I don't mind.
1: Okay, here it is. You tell me where you live, and I'll take the pair of you home.
0: No.
1: Oh, you don't like the idea, huh? Why not?
0: I'm never going back there.
1: For why?
0: My mother... Well, I'm just never going back.
1: Your mother smack you or something?
0: She doesn't care about me. She won't let me keep Pancho. She made me take him out and lose him. But he came back. She doesn't like me much because I get in the road or something. She only likes Tony.
1: Who's the Tony?
0: The guy who come to ball when my old man died.
1: Oh.
0: She's going to marry Tony, so she says. That's if he ever says yes to the idea. And I don't want him for no father. I got no time for her, but him. It's even worse.
1: So, you decided you'd take Pancho with you and run away?
0: Sure. Seen you anything to do?
1: What's your name, Sonny?
0: Seppi.
1: Well, Seppi, it's like this. There are lots of things in life that aren't very nice. I don't know why, but that's the way it is. You go to church?
0: No.
1: Oh, well, if you did, you'd... you'd know a lot about him up above us.
0: Huh?
1: Now, he must be a very wise man, Seppi, for a few reasons. He made the world and us and the trees and grass and flowers and the Pancho here. Well, he made everything we know and see and hear. You follow me? What I mean is he'd have to be pretty wise to have made everything I've said now, wouldn't he?
0: Yeah, I guess so.
1: All right, then. Now, here's the point. If you agree with me that he's wise, that he knows what he's doing, well, you might agree with me that there's a reason for the way things are with you at your home.
0: I can't see no reason. I do nothing and get belted all the time for it.
1: Yeah, it's hard to puzzle out, I know. But later, when you get a bit older, you might have the reason pointed out to you then.
0: But I don't want to wait till I get older, mister. I just want to get away from it.
1: Well, I'm sorry, Sonny, but you'll just have to wait. You'll have to go back home. You can't wander around like this.
0: But
1: No buts. Has Pancho finished his meat? Oh, yes, he's ready to go, too. Come on, then. Now, give me a hand.
0: I won't go back.
1: Hey!
0: Look, Pancho!
1: Hey! Hey, wait a minute! You come back here! Come back!
0: Come here with me. You want to find us in here?
2: Stop me! Don't run away from me! Stop me!
0: Shh. Please, Pancho. You must be quiet this time. I just got to hold your mouth shut. That's all there is to it. I can't risk you barking and letting them know where we are.
2: Stephanie!
0: Stop, Michael, and stop. Here. Yep, that's the way. Now wait.
2: Stephanie! Don't go any further into the park, boy. Stephanie! It's dangerous in here. Stephanie!
0: Okay, Pancho. Okay, you can breathe again now. Oh, gee, gee. But that was close. He nearly caught us, didn't he? Well, we'll just wait here for a while till we can be sure he's gone away. Then we'll find somewhere else to go. But I can tell you, Pancho, wherever it is, I won't be going back to all that screaming at that house.
3: You're no good. You not speak to me like a piece of mud.
4: Why?
3: Yes, and I do it again. And you not hit back, huh? You not fit to hit back.
4: Ah! I don't.
3: You liar, that's what you are. You no good liar. You not mean nothing you say. You lie all time. All time! Pig! You no good pig!
4: I'm sick of you.
3: Ah!
4: Get away.
3: You not push me down, liar!
4: Get away.
3: I kill you!
4: If you ever see me again, and if I got in from the doors, you won't.
3: Stop!
0: I guess we better make a move now, Pancho. Pancho, hey, look at you, you crazy mutt. You're going to sleep. That's not a bad idea, anyway. I guess we can sleep here as well as anywhere else. It's getting a bit cold, though. Hey, come here. Wait, you're warm, all right. You're like a small fire, almost. Well, you can keep me warm, then. Good night, Pancho. Hey, you need a wash. You stink. Maybe I'll give you a wash later sometime.

0: That no good liar. Seppi, get up. Seppi. Seppi! Why are you hiding again?
1: What's this? A letter? Pancho has come back to me. He would not stay away, and now I am I am going far away with him. I will never see you again. Seppi. Oh, no.
0: But you've got to find him, officer. I ain't got no one but him. You've got to find my Seppi.
2: For Pete's sake, will you be quiet? Why do you think the poor little kid ran away, huh? Why do you think that?
0: All right. So I'm not being good to him. I've been bad woman, bad mother to my kid. But I not know. I not mean to be bad woman. I just forget with him.
2: Yeah, well, you forgot once too often this time.
0: I make up. You find him. I make him happy, little boy.
2: Could we be anywhere by now? I looked everywhere for him till half an hour ago. I couldn't find him. Oh. Anyway, leave your address, and if I catch sight of him again, I'll bring him home.
0: I've been punished enough. I've been silly, wicked woman, but no more. No promise, no more. Tony, he walked out on me. Zeppi, he ran away. I ain't got no one now. No one.
3: Pancho, you stop chasing those birds. Pancho! Yeah, that's a good dog. Now, stay here close to me. We gotta cross the street. And you watch your step. Come on. Carefully now. Watch it. Pancho! Pancho, don't run!

0: so lonely.
1: There he is. There at the corner. Hey, Tubby!
0: Sancho. Wait a minute. I don't want to be here all alone. Not anymore. I'm coming with you.
1: Tubby! Tubby, come back here!

0: wasn't sorry. There wasn't any use taking him to hospital. It was all over before the ambulance got there.
1: Seppi. Think of Seppi. What I done to you. I make you die. I kill you. My own son. Give him to me.
0: Sorry.
1: I ain't got no one now, I tell you. No
0: one.

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Next week, another key will open another door to another story. Mystery. Romance. Or adventure. All start when a door is unlocked by... the key.

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7: This is 19 Nocturne Boulevard. Won't you step inside? Did you have any trouble finding it? What do you mean, what kind of a place is it? Would you believe it's a minivan on a stretch of road in the middle of nowhere?

0: We're riding Eve. Eyes peeled for a gas station, everybody.
1: Hey, Justin, remember when it was so cool to cross the state line?
0: Yeah. Some things just lose their charm as you get older, little bro.
1: And can drink legally in your own state.
2: Don't drink in-game. It dulls your edge.
0: You've got enough edge for all of us, Abby.
3: I would too.
4: That is so great. You are so great.
2: You do realize we can hear you?
0: Keep it clean back there. I'll lose my damage deposit on the van if it comes back stained.
3: Ugh. We were just...
4: I was just telling Bree that if she ever got possessed by a demon, I would totally kill her.
3: Isn't that sweet?
2: Yeah. What do you think brought on this declaration of undying love?
0: Tyler brought his DVD player. I think they're watching Evil Dead.
2: Oh.
1: You guys are all going to help with the Super 5 tournament, right? I can count on you?
2: Well, I was checking, and the final round of the Afterblast Championship is in the same time slot.
1: You really think you have a chance?
2: Hell yeah! I plan to kick ass and take names.
1: That rocks.
0: I noticed you were the only,
2: discernibly female?
0: Yeah, that. Name on the semifinals roster.
2: Yep. Time to represent.
0: Pit stop.
1: Man, you are this close to losing your deposit.
0: Shit, your chair's packed.
3: I got you, Mark.
5: Come on, then.
4: You're groping my girl now.
1: Hey, my hand slipped. Once.
3: Girl. I am a woman. Ugh. Okay, hold on. Tyler, you got the door?
4: Getting it.
6: Hey, you can't be in here.
3: Please, I'm a nurse. Almost. And you should get that looked at.

0: Hey, Abby?
1: Hmm?
0: Just wanted to see if you were awake.
1: Really? Nice of you to check.
0: Well, I'm not sure how much farther it is to the motel, and I was starting to fade a bit. Help keep me on the road?
1: Sure. What's on your mind?
0: Any chance you and I, you know, sometime?
1: I've sworn a blood oath not to date any man who can't beat me in a fair game of Afterblast.
0: Really?
1: Something like that. No offense, okay? You're nice, but we're kind of different worlds.
0: I used to game.
1: Used to. You traded in your dice for the corporate world.
2: Why'd you agree to drive us anyway? Just to chat me up in the dark?
0: Darkest of the Hillside Thickets is playing at the con.
2: So you didn't give up everything cool when you went over to the dark side?
0: Whoa.
1: What?
0: Nothing. Just, there's headlights behind us. They weren't there a minute ago.
1: Must have come around a corner. How fast are we going?
0: Why?
1: They're catching up. Should I wake everybody?
0: Well, if there's a crash, they're better off asleep. Relaxed. It's a fact. Why drunks walk away more often.
1: It's still coming. Can we get off the road?
0: There just isn't any place to go. The ditches are gaping black chasms.
1: What's our speed?
0: 70, so far.
1: How much can you push a minivan?
0: Dunno. It's a rental.
1: All right. Turn off the headlights.
0: What?
1: There's a good moon. The road is straight, as far as I can see right now. Can you hold the wheel straight while you're blinded?
0: I guess. Yes.
1: Once our eyes adjust, we can look for a turnoff. In the dark with the headlights, we won't see it till it's too late.
0: Does that work?
1: I don't know. Yes! There to the left, a road.
0: We're going too fast.
1: Start the turn early and run in at an angle. It should work.
3: Yeah, and the roll factors are considered less.
0: Roll factors?
3: Street Wars, core manual, the turn gauge modifiers.
0: Ever. Here we go.
4: I'm suitably impressed.
0: Thanks. Me too.
1: It worked!
0: A flat tire.
1: Just one.
4: Is not bad, all things considered.
1: Besides, you missed the ditch, and the car didn't even flip.
5: Doesn't this whole thing remind anyone of a movie?
0: Movie? What? Texas Chainsaw Massacre?
1: Whoa, we do have the right carload for Leatherface.
4: Hey, Justin, don't pick up any strangers, okay? I don't want to be the first to die.
5: No, okay, think. A brother and sister in a car, in the middle of nowhere, run off the road by a huge, spooky truck.
4: And that wasn't a truck.
1: It wasn't?
4: While you guys were watching the road, I watched it go by. It was big and square.
5: A truck?
4: No, better than that. I saw words on the side.
1: A truck?
4: Nope. I must have made a perfect success on my perception roll, though. It was an armored car.
0: In the middle of the night? In the middle of nowhere?
1: Radio. There must be something.
4: I like NPR.
1: News channel, bub.
0: Okay, enough with the ads. Just give me some news.
5: If this was a movie, the minute we switched over, the news bulletin would come on right then. Cheesy, eh?
6: It's just a genre convention, a way of condensing all this boring time spent listening to.
7: A armored car hijacked this year, and the second one with fatalities. Three security guards were injured in the attack, which involved a prolonged exchange of gunfire.
0: Wow.
7: Two
0: we should call someone.
7: Condition.
1: Already on it.
7: Pursuers lost the
1: damn, no reception.
7: Chase, and the hijackers realized they were being tracked and dumped the onboard GPS.
0: Well, the motel must be closed. They'll have a
7: evidence
0: phone.
7: Found at the scene leads
4: I thought we were supposed to reach it by 10.
0: Well, with all you small-bladdered people, we had a lot more potty breaks than I allowed for. And, of course, getting run off the road, changing the tire.
5: Yeah, there was that.
6: Think your Uncle Joey will give us the discount for coming in so late? The half the night, half price?
5: I'll ask him. In the morning, though.
0: Crap, I think we're here.
1: Oh, good.
0: One moment and I'll go and check in.
1: No, I'll get it. I've got to pee anyway. Small bladder. Oh, that.
0: I didn't mean

0: Hello? Hello? Hello? Look, I'm sorry to be coming in so late. We had car trouble. Can we get a room? Hello? Oh, jeez. Hello?
1: Oh, hey, sorry about that. I was catching a few. Want a room?
0: Yeah, my friends and I... If you have a room with a couple of queens, we'll be fine.
1: Sure. Probably. Nobody really here tonight.
0: Could we have the one out on the end, then?
1: Don't see why not.
0: It says here it's room 14.
1: There you go. So tired my eyes won't focus.
0: How much?
1: Pay when you leave.
0: Mm-hmm. Are you Joey?
1: Joey who?
0: Sorry, you look a lot like the cousin of a friend of mine.
1: I get that a lot.
0: Oh, can I use your bathroom? It's kind of an emergency.
1: No, sorry. No can do. Absolutely against policy. Too bad you didn't get a room closer in.
0: Yeah.
2: I am dead. As driver, I call a bed. I'm with you.
3: I suppose Abby and I could share the other. I thought she said the room would have two beds.
0: That clerk didn't know his ass from a hole in the ground. Did you park right next to the door, Justin?
2: Yes. Why?
0: I have a bad feeling about all this.
4: Any chance it had something to do with all the spooky movie talk in the car?
3: And the guy who ran us off the road?
0: Maybe.
2: Well... Unless you're ready to drive and pay for the extra insurance, we're not moving from this spot until I wake up.
0: But the clerk, there was something wrong there. Really. God, for a chance at a spot hidden role.
2: Describe him.
3: Come on! It's Betty by time!
2: Abby's got good instincts, Bree. You know how hard it is for me to fool her.
0: That's just in game. I'm not...
2: But you are the only girl...
3: Woman.
2: ...to make it into the strategic final thingy.
0: Okay. Shit, I'm tired. He wouldn't let me use the bathroom. He didn't try and hit on me. Didn't know which number room was the one on the end. Didn't ask how many we were.

0: tired. He wouldn't let me use the bathroom. He didn't try and hit on me. Didn't know which number room was the one on the end. Didn't ask how many we were. Didn't know which rooms have queen beds. Didn't ask for a credit card.
1: So he's dead tired too. Big whoop. It's 2:55 in the morning.
2: Jeez, folks. We've had sessions which went long past 3. What's wrong with you?
3: Getting old.
2: Yeah, you 25-year-old over-the-hill codger, you. Abby, what would you do now?
0: What?
2: This is a scenario, right here. What would you do?
1: Sleep.
0: Seconded.
2: Assume it's unlikely we can drive out of here. At least not conveniently. How would you secure the room?
0: We could set watches.
1: Screw you.
0: I can't watch all night. Adrenaline is only good for so long.
2: That guy struck you that bad?
0: Yeah. I'm probably just...
2: Let's assume otherwise. We have a map, of sorts, on the door there. Take a look.
0: Well, I got the room on the end, since we'd have a better chance of seeing or hearing anyone coming. I can't help it. I'm already in strategy mode. Okay. The room has windows at the front and back, and a bathroom that abuts the next room. No windows in the end wall. If we could keep an eye either side... Oh, shit.
2: Whoa,
0: God, I hope no one saw the light.
2: I'll turn it off. Let them think we're asleep.
0: No, it's the truck, car, whatever. The one that almost ran us off the road.
2: Are you sure?
0: Come and look.
2: I believe you. But we need everyone if this is a real situation. Shit.
0: There's woods. Cover right out back. If Tyler was up, he could go look.
2: He's not going to be up anytime soon.
0: I know what will. I'm going to take a chance and get my other bag from the car. I'll see what I can see.
2: I'll try the phone.
0: No!
2: Why?
0: Switchboard. I saw switchboard in the office.
2: Shit. Made your notice, though. Good one. Abby.
0: I'll be careful.
2: I'm glad it's you.

0: Abby? What time? Shit. Justin. Wake up, damn it.
1: What?
0: Wake up. God, you nearly gave me a heart attack.
2: Sorry. I spotted someone out in the parking lot, just after I got in the van, and I didn't want to move again until it was clear.
1: What's going on?
2: I'll get Tyler up.
0: Go for it. I doubt you'll have much luck.
2: Ah, but I have a secret weapon. I always pack a sixer with me to gaming cons.
0: Energy shots.
2: Uh-huh. It may take a minute or two, but we'll get everyone up and running.
3: All you had to do was shout, Bob. Bob is coming, and I would have been up and running without the taste of ass. Bob was the demon in the LARP last weekend, and man was he...
0: Shh! Let's assume this is not a drill.
2: I know there's something odd here. I feel it.
4: Are you sure you're not just jittery about the tourney?
2: Probably am, but that doesn't make me think I'm wrong.
5: What do you want us to do?
0: Tyler, are you up for something that could be really dangerous?
3: Hell yeah!
5: Tyler!
6: Well, how dangerous?
2: Out the back window of the room, I think I saw that armored car that nearly ran us down. It's parked in a dark spot. If it's really the one, and there's any chance it's the same one that was stolen, we've walked in on a den of thieves. We need to know. Can you get within range of it and have a look?
6: Give me a second.
5: When you say really dangerous...
0: They already killed a couple of guys during the holdup. I can't see them hesitating at shooting a few more bystanders.
2: Tyler? Bree, I've LARPed with him. And if anyone can really sneak, it's Folomon.
5: But that's his character.
2: In live-action games, there are things you either can do or you can't. And sneaking is...
3: I spy the brigand's carriage. I will hence and reconnoiter.
5: Be careful.
3: Fair maiden, with you to return to, I cannot fail. Douse the lantern, lest my shadow betray me.
4: What are you doing?
2: What does it look like? I'm checking for trap doors.
4: You're joking.
5: Didn't you see that movie Vacancy? There was a trap door in the bathroom floor.
2: That was so annoying. They were so stupid about that.
4: About what?
2: Did you see the movie?
4: Well-

0: no.
1: They could have easily blocked the hatch, but they didn't, and ended up fighting guys popping up out of it.
2: They couldn't block it. They tried. There wasn't any heavy furniture.
1: Ha! What do you call this?
0: A mattress.
1: Have you ever had to move one? From a dead lift? And if that's not enough, the trapdoor was right next to the tub. You just soak the damn thing and no one, not even Schwarzenegger,
2: well, back in his prime,
1: is going to be able to shift it.
0: You actually thought about this?
1: It's what I do. Lights out. It's the door. Tyler,
3: pull him
1: on.
3: I return triumphant. And I have a prize.
0: No, that's good. If we can get to the authorities, we can prove we saw the damn thing. You could have taken a picture. You think they're not going to notice a missing license plate?
3: I think they'll have other things on their mind.
1: Oh, God. What did you do?
3: I had my thieves' tool handy.
0: What?
2: Pocket knife.
3: So I hobbled their horses.
1: We need to go now.
0: You did what?
2: He let the air out of their tires. Tyler, sweetie, speak English so I can stop translating.
3: Hey, what? They won't be able to come after us.
1: But they will know someone was spying on their truck. They might not notice the plate, but... Ah!
3: I was, in the zone? My character would have...
0: Understandable. Let's deal with it. Were there any other cars out there?
3: Not out back.
0: Justin?
4: What?
0: Any other cars out front?
4: I didn't notice, sorry.
0: See what happens when you give up gaming? You lose your edge. You remember anything, Abby?
1: Not in the parking lot. I can take a look.
0: Hold off. What do we have for weapons, if it comes to that?
4: Jack shit.
1: Torchiere for club.
2: No, no heft.
1: We can wire the doorknob as a last resort. Give someone a bitch of a shock.
0: Shh! Posts.
1: Uh-huh.
2: Shit.
0: The front?
2: Movement.
1: Window? Door?
2: Distraction.
1: Stay out of the way of the window.
2: Watching.
0: You won't be able to hear.
1: Neither will they. Shit. If we're going out this way, we're doing it sharp and hard.
0: Out front?
2: Someone's right outside. Just a shadow. Peeping or about to try something.
0: This is insane. This does not happen in real life. Look, bro, you can play along, and the worst that happens is you look like an idiot with the rest of us. Or you can keep saying, this can't be real, and maybe take a bullet.
4: Shit.
0: Why not play along?
4: What do you need me to do? I'm not joining that party.
0: Can you see what's at the top of the closet? Usually if there's access to an attic space, that's where it would be.
4: Sure.
0: And you're tall enough.
4: No problem. But this is some psycho situation. You know I won't let anyone get to you, right, bro?
0: Shithead. Get everyone else out first. I'm the burden. Now get in the damn closet.
1: You're not a burden.
0: Physically, I'm a drag on the party.
1: Mentally, you're the only one keeping us together. So you can just shut up.
0: Okay. Shutting.
2: He's making a move.
0: Shit.
2: Oh, shit. Uh-huh.
3: What the fuck?
0: Abby, where are we?
1: Tyler, get behind the door, ready to slam it if you gotta.
3: Check.
1: Brianna, the torchiere. Stay below the window. Trip anyone coming in.
2: On it.
1: Door. Well, door. Shit. What?
3: You all right in there?
1: What?
3: I heard a noise.
0: See? Normal.
1: No, at the very least, he's peeping. No way he'd hear anything from the office. Everything's fine. We were watching a movie.
0: Good one.
4: Oh, this is idiotic.
3: Hey!
1: No! Can you get the lock without getting in front of the door?
2: Done.
1: It's crap, but...
2: Justin, is he...
0: I'm shot.
1: At least now we know it's not a drill.
2: Down!
0: Get him. I'll cover Justin.
2: Free! Yeah!
1: Sit on that bastard. Tyler, check for backup.
3: Oh, shit. He's in for a surprise.
0: You seem to all be ignoring the fact that I've been shot. I've been applying pressure.
4: To my mouth?
0: Oh, yeah. I was supposed to be stopping the part that got shot, not the part that shot off, right?
1: Brianna, swap. You take a look at Justin, see if we can move him. I'll hold down the fort.
3: Fart.
1: Need something to tie him with.
3: Gotcha. Thieves' tools to rescue again.
2: Tyler, toss me your flint and steel. Looks superficial. I was hoping I knocked you down quickly enough, but I wasn't sure.
4: I've been shot!
2: Yes, but not badly. I'll bandage it in a second.
3: Here's your 50 feet of rope.
1: Check the back.
3: I am fleet enough to be in all places at once.
1: Okay, shithead. Talk.
3: What?
1: Well, we have your gun and a pocket knife. You want to choose which one I do you over with?
3: What? I was just...
1: Shooting in through our door?
3: I thought you were...
4: Shut up!
1: No, let him talk. I want to hear this.
3: Nothing.
1: Oh, well. How many friends you got out there?
3: None.
1: So that's Christine out back? Or are you Knight Rider?
3: No,
5: Stop!
0: Not me. I'm the one he shot.
5: Ow! No, there's just the two. B-ball shot.
1: Anyone else?
0: Is this what you were doing?
5: Ow, no, no one.
1: What about the real clerk?
5: Right.
1: We need to dump this guy somewhere.
3: Out back?
1: Chances are, we can get out the front.
0: Chances? I don't want...
1: No worries. Tyler, eyes on the back until I signal, okay?
3: Sure thing.
2: What now?
1: We do what we have to do. Mark, you ready to take a chance? No shots. Good. We're moving out. Justin, you're behind me in the chair. Get your ass into the car and start it. We'll pile in, peel out, and worry about belts and seats later.
0: Are you sure this is safe?
1: Nope. Tyler, got the rear?
3: Got it.
1: Bree, you're first in. I'll cover you.
2: Check. Hold tight.
3: He's coming.
1: Everyone, move. Justin, get it in gear.
2: Shit!
1: Damn it. Bree, get your ass to the other side of the car. You'll go. Move it. I'll cover you. Don't fumble the keys.
3: I won't.
1: Damn, that's a kick. Yes! Stop shooting at the crib, you scumbag! You'll be sorry!
2: Nice to have friends, isn't it?
1: You really should stop that!
5: No!
1: I told him.
3: Come on!
1: Bye-bye!
3: Come on!
1: Here! Okay. Whose lap am I in?
6: Mine. Sorry.
1: Hey, we're all here. No one got shot.
0: I did.
1: No one got killed. And we're back on the road. I'm gonna feel like shit for the tourney, but who gives a crap? Huh?
6: Shh. It's okay.
1: Was it... It was a dream?
6: Hell no. But once you passed out, we figured you deserved it. You know, let you sleep.
1: Oh.
6: Hey, Justin, when's the next bathroom break?
2: And a phone?
0: Like anyone's gonna believe us.
2: You did get shot.
3: And I still have my trophy.
6: Shh. Abby's out again.
1: Like hell. Justin, track, no!

0: Now that you know how to find us, don't be a stranger. We have enough of those already. Tonight's episode, Exit Strategy, was written by Julie Homerson. In it, Abby was Beverly Poole, Mark was Brian Lomatawama, Justin was Matthias Rebney Morgan, Tyler was Michael Fagenblum, and Brianna was Lindsay Thomas. The criminal, Clark, was Brendan O'Brien. The news voice on the radio was Gwendolyn Jensen Woodard of Gypsy Audio. The man in the bathroom was Bill Holwig of BrokenSea.com. 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The songs were No Way, Return to Melanesia, and Operation Get the Hell Out of Here from their album The Shadow Out of Tim. 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
5: Okay.
6: I spy the brigands.
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19: Murder Clinic. Stories of the world's great detectives of fiction. Men against murder. Each week at this time, WOR Mutual turns the spotlight on one of the great figures of crime detection and brings you his most exciting case. Tonight, Agatha Christie's unique detective Hercule Poirot in the tragedy at Marsden Manor. Evening, Monsieur Poirot. I'd recognize you anywhere, I think, thanks to those magnificent mustachios of yours.
20: Merci bien. They are very magnificent, no?
19: They are indeed. Tell me, did they help you solve the tragedy at Marsden Manor?
20: No. It was the little gray cells in the brain of the great Hercule Poirot that prevented this great miscarriage of justice in the death of Richard Maltravers of Marsden Manor. It all began in the little village of Marsden Leith, less than 100 kilometers from London.
21: Coming.
22: Yes, what is it?
21: Be you Dr. Bernard?
22: Yes, I am.
21: Come quick, the master's done for.
22: You mean Mr. Maltravers of the manor?
21: Aye, the master. The mistress, she says, fetch the doctor, she says. But it beat no use. He's a dead un. I knows a dead un when I see un.
22: What was it, man? An accident?
21: No, beat no accident. I found him in the lower meadow.

0: with the blood running out of his mouth. Be a stroke.
1: A stroke?
0: That's what it be.
1: Well, hurry, man, hurry, man. Let's go.
2: Come now, Mrs. Maltravers. You must get hold of yourself. The Lord give it and the Lord take it away. After all, we are all of us mortal.
3: But why, Richard? He was so good, so kind. Why did this have to happen to him?
2: Oh, come, please.
3: He seemed so well, so full of life. Why, only last week he passed a medical examination for insurance. How could he have died so suddenly? Doctor, what happened?
2: A hemorrhage. Due to stomach ulcers, undoubtedly, resulting in a stroke.
4: Ah, bonjour, Mr. Hyde.
5: Hello, Poirot.
4: You know my good friend, Captain Hastings, no?
5: Good morning, Captain Hastings.
6: Monica.
5: Well, Poirot, you got my message, I see.
6: I did. What is it that disturbs you, mon ami?
5: Richard Maltravers dies. You sent for Poirot. What was the cause of Monsieur Maltravers' death?
7: The death certificate says a hemorrhage resulting in a stroke due to stomach ulcers.
6: But surely you did not bring Papa Poirot here to talk of the stomach ulcers. Is Richard Maltravers had taken out the insurance policy in your company, no?
5: And what a policy. For £50,000.
6: Well, good square sum, that, eh?
5: Rather.
6: So, what is it you wish me to do? It is unfortunate for your company, but everything seems, open and above the plank, no?
5: No, Poirot. Open and above board.
6: Ah, my good friend, the great Hastings. Always he corrects the English of Hercule Poirot. Monsieur Wright, I ask you, do I not speak the English of a super?
7: You do indeed. But to get back to your previous question, what my company wishes you to do is to investigate the circumstances of Mr. Maltravers' death.
6: So... what is it you suspect, mon ami?
7: Well, of course you know in the case of suicide, the policy is invalid.
6: Yes.
7: And when a man past the prime of life takes out an unusually large policy in favor of a young wife half his age and then dies within 2 weeks, the possibility of suicide cannot be ignored.
6: Of a certainty, mon ami. But suicide by hemorrhage? That is a queer saucepan of fish. Now, if because of death had been our failure, then I would smell a mouse. Heart failure can always mean that a stupid doctor did not find the true cause. But hemorrhage, ma foi, hemorrhage is, well, hemorrhage.
7: Exactly. Nevertheless, we are determined to proceed with the matter. You will undertake the inquiry?
6: But of course. Hastings, that great professor of English, shall go with me. Hey, mon ami?
5: Gladly, Poirot.
6: Eh bien. Now, where is this place, this Marsden Manor?
7: You take the Great Eastern Line from Liverpool Station to the little town of Marsden Lee. Marsden Manor is about a mile from the village.
6: Marsden Lee. All right, Hastings, we go.

0: Ah, well. So this is Marsden Lee, eh? I hope we can get a conveyance up to the manor.
1: Ticket, sir.
2: Here you are, my friend.
3: I suppose you'll be coming down for the funeral, sir.
4: Funeral? What funeral?
3: You say you've made a funeral of Master Maltravers. About the manor.
4: Oh. You say the manor. Could that be Marsden Manor?
3: Aye, it be.
4: That is an odd coincidence. My friend and I, we have come down with a thought of buying this Marsden Manor.
3: You couldn't pay me to live there, you couldn't.
4: Why not?
3: It be haunted.
4: Haunted?
3: Aye, haunted. Seen things there, folks says.
4: Yeah, we should see. Now, could you tell us where Dr. Bernard lives?
3: Aye, up yon hill, about half a mile.
4: There. Come, Hastings. I understand, Dr. Bernard, that you signed the death certificate of a Mr. Richard Maltravers.
5: Yes, I did.
4: You understand, Doctor, with such a big policy, we must make the careful investigation.
5: Of course. I suppose he was such a rich man, his life was insured for a big sum. Hmm?
4: You consider him a rich man, Doctor?
5: Well, was he not? He kept two cars, you know, and Marsden Manor is a pretty big place to keep up.
4: Mm.
5: Although I believe he bought it very cheaply.
4: I understand he had had considerable losses of late.
5: That's so, indeed. It's fortunate for his widow, then, that there is this insurance.
4: Yes.
5: Very beautiful and charming young creature, but terribly unstrung by this sad catastrophe. I've tried to spare her all I could, but of course the shock has been very great.
4: Why shock? These ulcers of the stomach, they are what you call chronic,
5: yes,
4: eh?
5: Yes.
4: They are not sudden.
5: No.
4: Did you not attend Mr. Maltravers before, Doctor?
5: My dear sir, I never attended him.
4: What?
5: I understand Mr. Maltravers was a member of a faith-healing sect.
4: But you examined the body?
5: Certainly. I was fetched by one of the under-gardeners.
4: And the cause of death was clear?
5: Absolutely. There was blood on the lips, but most of the bleeding must have been internal.
4: He had not been moved?
5: No, the body hadn't been touched. He had evidently been out shooting crows, and a long-barreled bird gun lay beside him. The hemorrhage must have occurred quite suddenly. Gastric ulcers, without a doubt.
4: He could not have been shot, huh?
5: My dear sir,
4: I beg pardon. But I remember once a doctor who said heart failure until the constable showed him a bullet wound through the head.
5: You will find no bullet wounds on the body or head of Mr. Maltravers. Now, gentlemen, if there's nothing further,
4: Thank you, Doctor. Just one more thing. You saw no need for the autopsy, huh?
5: Certainly not. The cause of death was perfectly clear. In my profession, we see no need to distress unduly the relatives of a dead patient. Now, gentlemen, if you'll pardon me, good day.
4: Well, Hastings, what do you think of our good Dr. Bernard?
6: Bit of an old fool.
4: Precisely. Your judgments of character are always profound, mon ami. Except where a young and beautiful woman is concerned. So now you must mind your Q's and P's. Because the good doctor has said that the next one we see is both young and beautiful. This Madame Maltravers.

0: Mademoiselle, I cannot tell you how I am sorry to bother you in this way.
1: Must I be bothered now? I know nothing about this insurance of my husband.
0: Courage, madame. It is necessary. I will do all to make this matter not too unpleasant for you. I, Hercule Poirot, swear it. Now, if you would recount briefly the sad events of last Wednesday, huh?
1: Well, I was changing for tea when the maid came up. One of the gardeners had just run up to the house. He'd found Richard.
0: Oh, I comprehend. Enough. You had seen your husband earlier in the afternoon?
1: No, not since lunch. I'd walked down to the village for some stamps. I believe he was out pottering around the grounds.
0: Shooting the crows, no?
1: Yes, so I understand. He usually took his bird gun with him. In fact, I heard one or two shots at a distance.
0: So? Where is this bird gun now?
1: Why, in the gun cabinet over there, I suppose.
0: With your permission, madame. Yeah, here it is. Ah, two shots fired, I see. And now, madame, a delicate question. Monsieur Maltravers, your husband, is awaiting burial, I believe.
1: Yes. He's lying in his room.
0: If I might see?
1: Why, yes, of course. It's the first room at the top of the stairs. You'll forgive me if I don't go with you.
0: What of course. Hastings, you remain here with madame.
1: Do you think Mr. Poirot will understand why I didn't go with him?
2: Well, I can assure you, Mrs. Maltravers, Poirot is most sympathetic.
1: I don't doubt it, Mr. Hastings. I only wish there was more that I could tell him.
2: Oh, I understand. But I wonder, Mrs. Maltravers, if you could tell me one thing.
1: Oh, yes?
2: Well, the station master, an odd character named Volk, said something about Marsden Manor being haunted.
1: Marsden Manor haunted? Why, surely you're joking, Mr. Hastings.
2: Oh, no, no, I assure you. He told us that people have seen things.
1: We must have been referring to my humble experiments in extrasensory perception. I've always been tremendously intrigued by that subject, and doubtless some of our servants have been gossiping.
0: Madame, you are mediumistic. How fascinating.
1: Oh, I wouldn't go so far as to say that, Mr. Poirot. I've dabbled a bit, that's all.
0: So?
1: I've managed table levitation and simple things like that. But I suppose to the simple rustics around here, it looks like black magic.
0: Very interesting. Under kinder circumstances, I would implore a demonstration.
1: Why, are you interested in such things, Mr. Poirot?
0: All fields of knowledge interest the great Poirot.
2: Poirot, don't you think perhaps we'd better...
0: Oh, I forgot, madame. I thank you for your so great courtesy. I do not think you need be bothered any further by the matter. By the way, do you know anything of your husband's financial position?
1: Nothing whatever, I'm afraid. I'm very stupid about business.
0: I see. Then you can give us no clue as to why your husband suddenly decided to insure his life.
1: Oh, was it sudden? I'm sure I don't know.
0: Enfin. And now, with your permission, madame, we will go. You think?
1: Oh, I'll see you to the door.
0: Merci. Oh, just one more thing, madame. Could you tell me, when they found Mr. Maltravers, did they find him unshod without the shoes?
1: Really, Mr. Poirot, I don't understand.
0: It is nothing. It does not matter. And now, madame, adieu. Oh, but look, you have another visitor. Someone is coming up to walk, huh?
1: Archie!
3: Hello.
1: You! Why, I thought you were on your way back to Australia.
3: Yes, I was. But I read the news of Uncle's death in Paris and hurried back. Emily, my dear, is there anything I can do for you? Anything?
1: Oh, of course not. What could you do? Oh, I'm sorry, I'm forgetting. Mr. Poirot, this is Captain Black, my husband's nephew. Captain Black, Mr. Hastings.
3: How down? Emily, how did this happen? Uncle seemed perfectly well when I was here Monday night.
1: You've evidently read the papers, Archie. You must know what happened.
3: But they gave no details, just the bare notice of his death. What happened?
1: Archie, I just can't go through all that again.
0: Yes, Captain Black, I'm afraid my friend and I, we have disturbed madame.
3: What are you doing here?
0: I am Hercule Poirot, the Hercule Poirot.
1: Mr. Poirot is from the insurance company, Archie.
3: That's just why I've come back, to protect you from annoyances like
1: you
3: this.
1: You shouldn't have risked your job, Archie. If you left right away, you might still get to Paris in time to make your boat train.
0: You say Paris, mon capitaine. You go to Australia by way of Paris?
3: Why, yes. I intended taking the Orient Express from there and pick up the Pacific Mail at Port Said.
0: Ah, oui. That shortens the journey, does it not? You are staying here, Captain Black?
3: Yes, I'm staying at the Pig and Thistle. That's the inn down in the village.
0: Aye, village inn. It serves the horse beef, no?
3: Why, yes, I suppose so.
0: Good. So, Hastings, let us try this horse beef at the Pig and Thistle, huh?

0: Whiteborough. Now you've had your roast beef. Hadn't we better be getting back to London?
1: No, not so fast, my good Hastings. London, she will not run away. But this Captain Black, he may do so. Garçon!
0: For heaven's sake, Poirot. Englishins don't have garçons.
1: No? Then who is it who approaches?
2: What do you have, Governor?
1: For my friend, the dictionary. For me, a buck.
0: He means beer, George.
1: I mean the ale.
2: Righto, Governor. You've been up at the manor, sir?
1: Yes, we have.
2: It's sad business, that. I knew no good had come of it as soon as they took the manor.
3: You mean this, Maltravers? They were not popular?
2: Well, not that, Governor. He was a bit too old for her, if you know what I mean.
3: Awesome.
2: She might better have married the nephew. At least, Rachel, I'll bet Bob the nephew thought so.
1: Ah, there has been the gossip, huh?
2: Well, I wouldn't go so far as that, Governor. But he did hang around a bit.
3: And the husband, Mr. Maltravers? He object?
2: Not as I knows of, Governor. But why is my opinion, I ain't.
3: Without the doubt, it is the worst opinion, non, George?
1: But, the Captain Black, here he comes now.
4: Hello, Poirot, here you are.
3: Oh, Captain Black. Come, will you not join us? Bark, perhaps?
4: Yes, thanks. I don't mind if I do. Waiter, a mug of ale.
2: Oh, hello, Captain.
3: Sad business, this death of your uncle, eh?
4: Yes, and so sudden, too. He seemed in excellent health when I dined with him Monday night.
3: So? And was he also in good spirits? What did he say? What was the talk at the dinner Monday night?
4: Oh, I don't know. The usual general topics.
3: I see.
4: My uncle asked about my people. We talked of Australia.
3: Yes.
4: Then Mrs. Maltravers asked a lot of questions about East Africa, where I've spent some time. I told them one or two yarns. That's about all, I think.
3: Madame Maltravers seems much upset at the death of her husband, no?
4: Naturally. They'd been married less than a year.
3: So I hear. A remarkable woman, this lady.
4: Remarkable in what way? What do you mean?
3: She is, the seeing eye. I hear her tell Hastings. She does the seance. He seems most interested, no, Hastings?
0: Oh, I wouldn't go so far as that.
3: Always the conservative, Hastings. Me, I am not so.
4: Well, Mr. Poirot, don't tell me you believe in this psychic stuff.
3: Oh, I have not the closed mind. For example, Captain Black, you have told us all that your conscious self knows. Now, with your permission, I would question your subconscious, huh?
4: Psychoanalysis, eh? Well, it's nonsense, but I don't mind.
3: Merci. It is like this. I give you a word. You answer with another word. Any word, the first word you think of. Eh bien, shall we begin?
4: Go ahead.
3: Hastings, note down the words, please.
0: Very well, Colonel.
3: Now, day.
4: Night.
3: Name.
4: Place.
3: Bernard.
4: Shore.
3: Monday.
4: Dinner.
3: Journey.
4: Ship.
3: Country.
4: Uganda.
3: Story.
4: Lions.
3: Bird gun.
4: Farm.
3: Shot.
4: Suicide.
3: Elephant.
4: Tusks.
3: Money.
4: Lawyers.
3: So, that is all. You are a good subject, mon capitaine.
4: You don't mean to tell me that rigmarole means anything to you?
3: Maybe not. But nevertheless, you are a good subject.
4: Well, if you don't need me anymore, I think I'll go upstairs and unpack. Shall I see you again before you leave, Mr. Poirot?
3: Yes, I should not be surprised.
4: Good. See you later.
3: Au revoir, mon capitaine. And now, my clever Hastings, you see it or no?
0: Well, I don't know what you mean, Poirot.
3: Does that list of words tell you nothing?
0: Sorry, I'm afraid it doesn't.
3: Then I will assist you. To begin with, the Capitaine answered within the time limit. No pauses, no making up the mind.
0: Yeah.
3: Day to night and place to name are normal associations. Then I give him Bernard, the name of the doctor, if he knew him.
0: Oh.
3: Evidently he does not. When I say Bernard, he says sure. Monday means dinner, country is Uganda. Story recalls the lion story he tells them. All natural. But now, notice. When I mention bird gun, I get the unexpected answer, farm. When I say shot, he answers at once, suicide. A man he knows commits suicide with a bird gun on a farm somewhere.
1: imbecile that I am. The great Cupoirot is hoodwinked.
0: What are you talking about?
1: Do you not see Hastings? That is the story the Captain Black told at the dinner Monday night.
0: Oh, I see. And you think that gave Maltravers the idea? You think he shot himself in the mouth with that bird gun?
1: Why not? Remember, the bird gun has a very tiny charge of powder. The bullet would remain lodged in the brain. All that would show would be the blood in the mouth.
3: Come, Hastings. It is not too late.
0: Of course, but where?
3: To see once more this dead man, to Marsden Manor. Hastings,
5: to Marsden Manor.

0: Alas, Mrs. Maltravers, it is true. Your husband shot himself through the mouth with the Burt gun.
1: You mean suicide?
0: It would seem so, madame.
1: But the insurance...
0: Naturally, madame, this suicide will void the policy. It is unfortunate, but what will you?
1: Oh, but this is impossible. My husband would never commit suicide. It's inconceivable.
0: But the evidence, madame, it is conclusive.
1: No, there must be some other explanation.
0: You mean murder, madame? Well, of course, that is always possible. But no, not likely, I'm afraid.
1: But you do admit it's possible. You just said it was possible.
0: Yes, of course, everything is possible. Have you any idea who might have wished to kill your husband?
1: Why, no. No, I haven't.
0: Madame, I have a suggestion. It is bizarre, no doubt, but perhaps if you are willing to help.
1: Oh, yes, of course, anything.
0: Madame, you are mediumistic. Perhaps if you would try...
1: You're right. Perhaps I could get through to Richard. He might tell us what happened.
0: I am sure you could do it, madame.
1: Yes, I'll do it. Come back here tonight at 8 and bring Captain Black with you.
0: Eh bien, madame, I am sure you will succeed. Until 8, madame, au revoir.
2: Mr. Maltravers, after the stroke, did he have on the shoes

0: Madame Azovelle. We are on time, as you see. Hastings and I have brought Captain Black with us.
1: I say, there's a bad storm coming up. Would that interfere with the experiment?
2: Certainly not, Mr. Hastings. This isn't mumbo jumbo. The weather has nothing to do with it.
0: Well, well. Let us proceed, huh?
2: Yes. Now, will you draw chairs up around this table, please? Now, Mr. Hastings, if you'll put out the lights.
1: Certainly.
2: Now, remain perfectly quiet, please. No matter what you hear or see.
3: Richard. Can you hear me, Richard? Can you hear me? If you can, rap. Rap 3 times.
2: Did you hear that?
0: Ah, but of course, madame. Did you not tell him to rap 3 times?
2: That's how Richard always used to knock.
0: Perhaps he is outside.
2: No.
0: They say the suicide never rests, always returns.
2: Listen. What was that?
4: The front door slammed.
0: What? Oh, no, Captain Bly. It was but the thunder.
4: Poirot, I hear footsteps.
0: It is the wind, madame. I will close the door. I have locked it.
2: Don't do that. If it should open now.
4: By Jove, it is open.
2: He's there. In the doorway.
0: I see nothing, madame.
2: I saw him, I tell you. My husband, you must have seen him too.
4: Look. She's right. He is there.
5: His hand. Look, it's pointing. What's that light coming from?
4: It's pointing at her.
0: What did you... Her hand. Her right hand. It is scarlet with blood.
2: Blood! Yes, it's blood! I killed him! I said, take him away! Take him away!
0: Light!
4: Good heavens, Poirot, she's gone away through that window.
0: Do not worry, mon capitaine. The good Inspector Japp outside will stop her.
1: Good heavens, that lovely creature, a murderer.
0: And a very clever one, my susceptible Hastings. After all, she could not know she would come up against the great Hercule Poirot. And she might even have fooled me if she had only taken off his shoe.
1: His shoe, Poirot?
0: Only with his toe. Could he himself have pulled the trigger of this bird gun? And parbleu, his shoes were still on when they found him.
1: But I don't understand. This seance, was it all fake?
0: Mais certainement. She meant to pull the sheep?
1: Wool.
0: Very well, wool. But it was I who pulled the sheep's wool over her eyes. Thanks to my good friend Henri Dubois, who played the part of the husband ghost, and Papa Poirot, who put the red paint on her hand in the dark.
1: But what was her idea in having this seance?
0: Parbleu, mon capitaine, do you not see? Madame, she will go into the trance. She will hear the voice. She will come out from the trance. She will, with great reluctance, name the murderer.
1: You mean she meant to confess?
0: Mais non, mon capitaine. She meant to name you.

0: You have been listening to Murder Clinic. Murder Clinic, the WOR Mutual series which brings to you each week one exciting case. Tonight, the tragedy of Marsden Manor with Agatha Christie's unique detective Hercule Poirot, played by Maurice Tarplin. Next week, Murder Clinic will bring you Fred Irving Anderson's Deputy Farr, the Vermont farmer who became chief of the Homicide Bureau in New York City. Deputy Farr, the man with the nose for murder. The story is Gulfstream Green, in which the deputy proves that the conceit of murderers is colossal. Original music was composed by Ralph Barnhart and conducted by Bob Stanley. This program was an international exchange feature over the coast-to-coast network of the Canadian Broadcasting Corporation. Tales told on Murder Clinic are adaptations by authors Lee Wright and John A. Bassett. Murder Clinic is produced under the direction of Alvin Flanagan. Frank Knight speaking. This is Mutual.
1: Then how much is that vase?
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1: 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But you can't chew a vase.
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0: We take pride in bringing you the first of a new series, a program drawn from the celebrated books by Carter Brown, which have sold more than 10 million copies and continue to sell at the rate of over a million copies a year. Each week you'll hear a complete story dramatized in the smooth, modern style, which has been responsible for Carter Brown's enormous popularity, both in Australia and abroad. And here, to introduce the Carter Brown Mystery Theater, is Carter Brown himself.
1: How do you do, ladies and gentlemen? I'm very pleased indeed, and I must admit flattered, too, to have been asked to present my stories to you.
0: Mr. Brown, I know you've led a pretty adventurous life yourself. You've traveled around the world as a salesman, publicity writer, film technician, and now, finally, as a best-selling author. And quite a number of people seem to think that the heroes in your stories are really yourself. Now, is that true?
1: No, it's not. And if I sound very definite about that, it's because my wife's listening to me, and I don't think she'd like the idea of my running into so many gorgeous blondes, brunettes, and redheads as the gentlemen in my books do.
0: No, nor, I suppose, into as much trouble as they do.
1: No, I don't think she'd like that either, I hope.
0: Yes, your heroes certainly do wind up in strife, don't they? Like Johnny Lane, for instance. Johnny's a newspaper columnist, and they've got a premium on problems. Not that they all run into the same kind of bother as Johnny. They wouldn't want to. Well, he's a cocky character with an eye for a beautiful babe and printer's ink instead of blood. But suppose you find out for yourselves. Here's Johnny Lane to tell the story which we've titled Call for a Columnist.

0: I was feeling pretty pleased with myself and hence with the world. I had the best table in Jules' night spot, courtesy of Monsieur Jules himself, and on the table was my favorite drink and my favorite reading matter, a copy of the news, open at the best part of the paper, my own column, Dynamite with Johnny Lane, syndicated in 68 newspapers throughout the United States with an estimated 4 million readers. Yes, as far as I was concerned, life was a great big rosy bubble with Johnny Lane riding on top of it. Then the bubble burst.
1: Excuse me, Monsieur Lane.
0: Yes, Jules, my friend, what is it?
1: There are two gentlemen to see you, monsieur, in my private office.
0: Jules, I never see anyone in your private office, you know that.
1: These gentlemen are from the police.
0: Oh, well, that makes a difference.
1: Monsieur Lane, I would not like any trouble.
0: Don't worry, I'll handle them. You stick with your customers.
1: Thank you, monsieur.
0: Well, well. I feel honored, gentlemen. Chief of Police O'Byrne and Captain Stanger in person. And together. Whose piggy bank has been robbed?
2: Cut the clowning, Lane. This is serious.
0: Oh, you intrigue me, Captain. Tell me more.
2: We wanted to talk about your column, Johnny.
0: A subject I am always happy to discuss, Chief.
2: It's about the item concerning Albert Ferraro. I've got a copy here.
0: Uh-huh.
2: You said, mobster happy Albert Ferraro won't get around much anymore. Not since he had unexpected visitors at 2 a.m. this morning. Rumor had it that Albert was going to sing to Senator Rowland's committee investigating vice and allied rackets in our fair city. This morbid columnist is betting that Albert sang his swan song in the small hours to an unsympathetic audience, with a hay and a hoe and no flowers by request. Who is the Mr. Big who's worried by Senator Rowland's questions? Keep reading this column, folks, and I'll let you know just as soon as I find out.
0: Not bad, Chief. You really haven't got the style for it. Or the voice.
2: This paper was out on the streets at 3 a.m., just 1 hour after Ferraro had his unexpected visitors. It takes more than an hour to print your paper, Johnny. And that means you put that item in before it happened.
0: Just a hunch, Chief. If I'd been proved wrong, I'd have had to wriggle out of it in tomorrow's column.
2: But you haven't been proved wrong, Johnny.
3: As soon as we read your item, we called on Albert. Guess what? He was at home, with a nylon stocking wound round his throat. Tight.
0: Oh, that's what you get for sticking your neck out.
2: Maybe you should see things the way we do, Johnny. We have to take Senator Rowland's investigation seriously. The more he uncovers on the vice activities in this city, the worse it looks for the police. Sure, we bust up a lot of small stuff, but the big stuff still goes on and we can't get a lead. So, when we read our paper, we find that the one lead which might really have opened things up for us was never given to us, until it was too late.
0: Oh, come, gentlemen, let's be fair. You get the same opportunities as I have for getting information. Better. If I happen to have outsmarted you on this one, it's no use feeling sore about it, is it? You just have to do better next time.
3: Chief, let me bust him on the jaw, just once.
2: It wouldn't look good to his 4 million readers. Johnny, all I want to know is where you got your information from.
0: Sorry, Chief, that's confidential. Now, look, I've got more than 100 people in this city who hand me information. Two things that are we sure of. Their money and my discretion. What happens if I tell you where the whisper about Albert came from? Word goes around that Lane can't be trusted. My column gets shot to heck.
2: Okay, Johnny. I guess we'll just have to plug on with our own plotting methods. I see you're going to let us know pretty soon who the Mr. Big is. We'll be really interested in that. You got any life insurance, Johnny?
0: Life insurance? What?
2: I was just hoping you got plenty, because I don't think you'll find anybody willing to give you more. You're a bad risk now.
0: I'm afraid I don't quite follow.
2: If we're interested in your story about Ferraro, how much more interested do you think Mr. Big is going to be? And when he gets around to asking you about it, I don't think he'll take that confidential routine as an answer. Let's go, Captain. So long, Johnny. Or should it be goodbye?
0: I'm not a nervous character, but as O'Byrne and Stanger walked out, I suddenly found myself dabbing my forehead with a handkerchief. There ought to be a law against policemen going around frightening people. Well, I decided I could use a drink back at my table. Didn't waste time apologizing to the people I knocked over to get there.
1: Monsieur Lane, everything was all right?
2: Yeah, sure, Jules. Don't give it another thought.
1: Oh, I am grateful. Monsieur Lane, there is someone who would like to say hello to you.
2: I never say hello to anyone. That's one of my principles.
4: Hello, Mr. Lane.
5: I turned to look at her, a startlingly beautiful face framed by close-cropped black hair and a set of curves that had sent a racing car driver dizzy. My principal shot through the ceiling. Well, hello.
1: This is the feminine half of the new act I am presenting. The Adagio dancers, Simon and Simon. You saw them last night, Mr. Lane.
5: Oh, yeah.
4: Did you like it, Mr. Lane?
5: You bet. Especially the end of it, where he throws you across the floor and you spin out of sight on your, where you spin out of sight.
4: Effective, isn't it?
5: Yeah, and it's a good way to test the floor for splinters. Will you join me?
4: I'd love to.
1: You will excuse me, aren't you?
5: I hope your husband isn't going to take exception to you having a drink with me.
4: My husband? Oh, Simon, he is not my husband.
5: Oh, that makes it worse.
4: He is just my partner.
5: That makes it better.
4: I want to say how much I admire you, Mr. Lane, for what you're doing now.
5: You mean holding your hand?
4: Of course not. I mean, in exposing the criminal elements in the town, helping Senator Roder.
5: Oh, that's nothing. I'll pour you a drink.
4: I think you are a very brave man. I imagine you carry your life in your hands this very minute.
5: Well, what makes you say that?
4: It's obvious. I'm sure that most of the underworld must get mad at the mere mention of your name. Their only logical solution to stop you printing these revelations is to remove you. Isn't it?
5: No!
4: I can't see any other alternative.
5: Well, I guess you can't.
4: Still, you must know all this, Johnny. I shouldn't be worrying you with it. But I just wanted you to know how much I admire your courage in doing it. Oh, I'll have to go. We're on in 15 minutes. Maybe we could continue this conversation after my act is over.
5: Well, I've got to get home and get out my column. Can I take a rain check for some other night?
4: Any night, Johnny. Say, tomorrow?
5: My customary cab was waiting outside the night spot. Part of the service for a celebrity. I got in, gave the driver the address, my penthouse. I made about 2 blocks when I noticed he was studying my face in the rear vision mirror. What's the matter, driver? Have I got smallpox?
6: You're Johnny Lane, aren't you? Newspaper guy.
5: Yeah, that's right. Want my autograph?
6: No, I never get past the punnies. But my wife reads your column.
5: Oh, she like it?
6: Well, I don't know whether she likes it. She don't ever say, but remember they published your photo a couple of months ago?
5: Oh, I believe they did. I asked them not to, but they told me they were sick and tired of the letters demanding to know was I as handsome as they imagined me to be.
6: Yeah, well, the old lady sees it, and she don't believe it.
5: It happened to be a good likeness, that's all.
6: That's what I'm going to tell her when I get home. She said she didn't believe any guy could look as dumb as that. Here we are.
5: How much do I owe you?
6: We got 98 cents on the clock, Mr. Lane.
5: Here's a dollar. You can keep the change.
6: Hey, what do I do with the 2 cents?
5: Endow an orphanage. I rode the elevator to the top floor and reached my keys as I moved down the passageway to the penthouse door. I could hear the phone ringing inside, and I opened the door in a hurry. Hello?
7: Is that Johnny Lane?
5: None other. Who's that?
7: I'm so glad you published that item I gave you about Albert.
5: Yeah, well, it's got me into a lot of trouble with the police. They want to know how I knew what was going to happen before it happened.
7: Did you tell them?
5: Well, how could I? I don't know myself. All I know is you keep calling me up. You won't tell me who you are. All you do is give me tips for the column.
7: Think how it impresses your 4 million readers.
5: I have no ambition to spend a few years behind bars for the sake of impressing my readers.
7: Don't kid me, Johnny Lane. You'd dive off the Statue of Liberty into the Hudson wearing a bikini if you thought it'd get you another 10,000 circulation.
5: I'll let that pass.
7: I've got another news item for you if you're interested.
5: I'm interested.
7: There's a honky-tonk down on Sloan Street called the Blue Diamond, run by Lou Prigger. If the good Senator Rowland would like to know, that's the district.

0: I'm interested.
1: There's a honky-tonk down on Sloan Street called the Blue Diamond, run by Lou Prager. If the good Senator Rowland would like to know, that's a distribution center for goofballs. So long, Johnny.
2: Hey, wait a minute. It's time you tell me who you are. How can I tell the police my information comes from an anonymous phone call? They just as soon believe people go to see Marilyn Monroe because they like to hear her sing. What the... Hey, hang on to yourself, kid. It's under the door. Okay, I'm coming.
3: Just move back quietly, Mr. Lane, and we'll close the door.
2: Hey, that's a gun!
3: Your eyesight's 20/20, Mr. Lane. So get inside where we'll be nice and private.

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0: Oh, Miss Peters, I'm that glad to see you. Have you had any word from the master?
1: Yes, Paul. I've had a letter.
0: So have I, miss. Won't you step inside and see what's to be done?
1: I've got a man with me, Paul. A locksmith.
0: A locksmith?
1: Yes, but I'll explain about it later. He's outside on the footpath. Tell him to come in and then come to me in the doctor's library,
0: yes,
1: will you?
0: Yes, certainly. Will you come inside, my man?
2: Thanks.
0: Take a seat in the hall here and we'll tell you when we need you.
2: All right, Gardner. Mind if I put my bag of tools on the carpet?
0: No, that'll be all right. Just put them on the floor.
1: Poole, what does your letter say?
0: It doesn't say very much, Miss Peters. Just to expect a visit from you and to do everything in my power to help you carry out certain instructions. Here it is, miss, if you'd like to see it.
1: When did you get it?
0: About an hour ago. It was delivered by messenger. A bit of a boy who just pushed it into my hand and ran away before I could ask him anything.
1: That's how I got mine. Oh, Paul, I'm frightened. I feel certain something terrible's happened to the doctor. Listen to what he says in the letter he wrote to me. My life, my honor, my reason depend upon you. If you fail me tonight, I'm lost. No matter what may try to prevent you, do as I ask you. Otherwise,

0: Fate so terrible will descend upon me that I cannot bring myself to put it down on paper.
1: Mercy on me. Whatever can he mean?
0: Let me read the rest of it. Find a reliable locksmith and go at once to my house. Paul, my butler, has his orders and will help you in what you have now to do. Get your man to smash in the door of my private laboratory. When this is done, you are to go in alone and to open the cabinet on the left-hand side of the room and to draw out, with all its contents as they stand, the fourth drawer from the top. This drawer I beg of you to carry back to your room in Bloomsbury exactly as it stands. At midnight, I ask you to be alone and to admit with your own hand a man who will present himself in my name. Place in his hands the drawer you will have brought from my house, and you will have earned my undying gratitude. Do not fail me. Think of me at this hour, in a strange place, laboring under a blackness of distress that no fancy can exaggerate. And yet, if you will faithfully do as I ask, my troubles will roll away like a story that is told. Serve me, my dear Helen, and save your unhappy friend, Henry Jekyll.
1: Why, whatever can it mean?
0: Heaven only knows, Paul. But one thing is clear. We must do as he asks and get him the drawer without any delay.
1: Come along, then. I'll tell the man and we'll go out to the laboratory.
0: Have you got a lantern?
1: I'll get one. I think I'd also better get an axe. That door is very thick and strong.
0: Oh, then get it. It's now nearly 10 o'clock and I've got to be back in my room by midnight. There's no time to be lost.

0: Oh, hurry, man, hurry. Can't you get that lock off?
1: I never seen a stronger lock in all my life. I've been at it nearly an hour now. Wait a minute till I try this other file.
0: If that won't open it, we'll have to smash in the door.
2: That'll take a bit of doing, too. The doctor had this door specially made.
1: I think I'm going to get it this time. See, it's starting to give. Put your shoulder to it and we'll give it a go.
3: Got it.
1: Well, there you are, miss. I told you I'd never been beat yet.
0: All right, I've good. Paul, give me the light. I'll go inside and get the drawer.
2: Would you like me to come with you, Miss Peters?
0: No, no. The doctor said I was to go alone. Just give me the lantern. As soon as I've got the drawer, I'm going to hurry back to my room. You can see that the door's sealed up again after I've gone.
2: Yes, miss, I quite understand. Here's the light. We'll wait out here.
0: All right.
1: Creepy sort of place, this. What's it been used for?
2: The doctor used it for experiments.
1: He hasn't been here lately, has he? Look at all them cobwebs.
0: No!
1: Oh, blimey, what's that?
2: What's the matter? Are you all right, Miss Peters?
0: Oh, yes, I'm all right. Nothing. A big rat ran across the floor.
2: Lord love me.
1: What's that over in the corner there?
2: That's the doctor's skeleton.
1: The doctor's?
2: He used it for reference. Haven't you seen them in shop windows?
1: Yes, but I ain't seen one hidden away in a beastly, creepy place like this. I'll be fair glad to get out of it and no mistake.
0: Then you won't have to stay much longer. I've got what I wanted, and all you've got to do now is to seal up the door again.
1: Oh, lucky I brought a spare lock. I'll put it on right away.
2: Would you like me to come across to the house with you, miss?
0: No, no, Paul, you stay here. I'll let myself out and get a cab. I've got to hurry. In half an hour, it'll be midnight.

0: Dr. Jekyll?
1: Yes.
0: Where is he?
1: He couldn't come. Have you got it?
0: You mean the drawer?
1: Yes, yes.
0: Yes, it's here.
1: Give it to me.
0: But you have to come inside. My room's on the second floor.
1: Yes, yes, I know. Let me in and shut the door. Quickly, quickly. Isn't that a policeman coming along the street shining his bullseye on the doors?
0: Yes, it is.
1: Here, let me in and shut the door. Is everyone asleep?
0: Yes, I think so.
1: Then take me upstairs.
0: No, I'd rather that you waited here.
1: Don't keep me here arguing. Take me upstairs and into your room. Some fool may come blundering out here. Do as I say.
0: How dare you talk to me like that?
1: I'm sorry. I apologize. You must forgive me. It's on account of my anxiety. You don't understand. But my friend, Dr. Jekyll...
0: He's ill?
1: Desperately ill. If I don't soon take in the contents of that drawer, it may be too late.
0: Well, then come at once. I shouldn't have kept you waiting a moment. Can't I come with you? Surely I can do something to help him.
1: He only needs the contents of that drawer.
0: But if he's so ill...
1: No, be guided by me. Keep away from him.
0: Very well, if you're so sure. Here's my room. Come in and I'll give you what you want.
1: Where is it, for pity's sake? Tell me where it is.
0: It's here, under that sheet. Is that what you came for?
1: Yes, that's it. I was afraid there might have been some mistake. It's all there. The powders, the tincture, and the book containing the formula.
0: What's the matter? Are you ill? You look like death.
1: When a man has faced the horror that I have, you can't begin to imagine what it means to see these things. They are all that stands between heaven and hell. I cannot begin to thank you for what you've done.
0: Well, then you must tell me where Henry Jekyll is. I insist. I'm his fiancée. I've got the right to know.
1: No, I cannot tell you.
0: Then you'll not take that drawer. Wait till you do.
1: Give it to me. Give it to me. I say, oh, by heaven.
0: You can't. You can't.
2: Who's that?
0: I don't know.
2: Is it anyone for you?
0: Not at this hour.
2: Open the window and see who it is.
0: Who's there? What do you want?
3: I want you to open this door.
0: Who are you?
3: The police.
2: The police? Ask him what he wants.
0: What do you want?
3: I have a warrant for the arrest of Edward Hyde. We trailed him to this house. He went in this door not 5 minutes ago.
0: No. It's you. You're Edward Hyde, the murderer?
1: Don't let them in. Don't let them in. If you do, it's the end of Jekyll, too.
0: What am I to do?
1: What are you to do? Have you a measuring glass?
0: Yes.
1: Give it to me. Give it to me. Quickly. Quickly.
0: Here it is.
1: Turn up the light so that I can see to measure out a dose of this tincture.
0: What are you going to do?
1: Oh, do as I say. Do as I say and ask no questions. 3, 4, 5, 6 drops. Now the salts. The mixture starts to work.
2: Crush them.
1: They'll have the whole house roused. Hold them all for another few minutes and then they can do their worst.
0: What are you going to do? What's in that glass? You're not going to drink it.
1: I'd have done anything to avoid this. I've got no choice. That knocking on the door downstairs is a summons to the gallows. There's only one way out.
0: You're not going to kill yourself.
1: No. I'm not going to kill myself. I'm going to be born anew. Hide your eyes, Helen Peters, for they are going to look upon a sight that will blast them with terror and horror that has never met the gaze of man before. They're coming. I must do it. Heaven have mercy on us both.
4: What's going on in there?
5: I don't know. I don't know. She got suddenly terrified when she heard the banging at the door. I've done my best to calm her, but she seems to be quite beyond control.
6: And who are you?
5: This is my card. I am Dr. Henry Jekyll.

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0: City people are gregarious by nature, and they feel more at home in a crowd. Rural folks, on the other hand, usually prefer solitude, and they derive a certain comfort from the lonely acres, the quiet, and the peace. My personal choice? Well, that's not an easy question to answer. Time moves quickly in the city, and the minutes are filled with a certain hubbub and excitement that throbs and pulses like a living thing. While in the country, time has a more leisurely pace. A man can spend his hours in reflection. No offense to my city friends, of course, but I'd say I was a country bumpkin at heart. Particularly now, with winter coming on. When the snow begins to fly, the sleigh bells tinkle a merry tune along the backwoods road.
1: Miss Hobson's house is just round the bend. About half a mile up the road.
2: Do you know her, Mr. Kibby?
1: Miss Hobson? I reckon I do. We've both been living in these parts for quite a spell.
2: I haven't seen my aunt in over a year. She was Mother's favorite sister. Oh, an awful lot of fun.
1: You going to spend some time here?
2: I've been invited for several weeks.
1: Oh, over the holidays, eh?
2: That's right.
1: Yeah. Seems to me your aunt ought to be mighty happy to have a cheerful young gal like you around for a while. It's kind of lonely way up here in the woods.
2: I suppose it does.
1: And your aunt ain't been coming to town as much as she used to. Fact of the matter is, I thought the house was closed.
2: Really?
1: Yeah, ain't seen Miss Hobson in so many months, I figured maybe she'd gone away. Then I heard she'd gotten sick and she went somewhere to the hospital.
2: No.
1: Well, them things happen.
2: I'm sure she must be all right now, or she wouldn't have invited me. Do you know what was wrong with her?
1: No, I couldn't say, miss, but at least she come back.
2: What do you mean, at least she came back?
1: Well, now, I ain't going to spoil your holiday with country gossip.
2: If it has anything to do with Aunt Emmy.
1: Oh, no, nothing like that. I just thinking that someone else went away. Never returned. Disappeared like a puff of smoke. Ain't found hide nor hair of him for 2 months.
2: You try to frighten me with a country ghost story, Mr. Gibby?
1: It's a fact, miss. Fella named Collins. Albert Collins. Came up through these parts one October evening. Round Halloween. And he ain't been seen since.
2: It would be Halloween. Was he carried away by a witch on a broomstick?
1: You can joke about it, miss. But the folks round about here have the feeling that Collins was murdered.
2: Murdered?
1: Of course, that's just hearsay. When a man disappears without leaving a trace... nice fellow, this Collins. He was a necktie salesman.
2: Necktie salesman?
1: Yeah, he carried a fancy line. One of the boys at the general store said that he was probably strangled with one of his own neckties.
2: I don't think that's very funny, Mr. Kibby.
1: Sorry. Get up there. Get up there, Gideon.
2: I was hoping it'd snow this way for the holidays.
1: Well, you'd better start hoping it'll stop.
2: Why?
1: There's over 2 foot on the ground already. If she keeps up like this till morning, the Hobson farm will be snowed in.
2: Oh, I won't mind. It'll be fun. What could be more romantic than a snowdrift in front of the door and a roaring fire?
1: Yeah, I guess Miss Hobson's put in enough supplies. She's been caught in the blizzard before. Water, Gideon, water!
2: What are you stopping here for?
1: The house is behind them trees, over yonder.
2: Oh, yes, I see it.
1: Can't go no further in the snow. Reckon you'll have to walk from here. Well,
2: good thing I brought my galoshes. Oh, this is grand. What do I owe you?
1: 50 cents, miss.
2: Here, keep the change.
1: Thank you kindly.
3: Hello there.
2: Who's that?
1: Don't rightly know.
3: Looking for someone?
2: Yeah, I'm going to Miss Hobson's house.
3: I'm Sid, her hired hand.
1: Then give the young lady a lift with them bags.
3: I said I'm Miss Hobson's hired hand, not hers.
2: Oh, never mind. I'll carry them myself.
3: Well, I'll take one of them.
1: Yeah, that's decent of you. Well, so long, young lady. Have a good time for yourself.
2: Thank you.
1: Get up, Gideon, get up.
2: Well, I guess we'd better go.
3: You sure you got the right place?
2: Of course. I'm Miss Hobson's niece. She invited me up.
3: Well, you ain't expected.
2: What?
3: I said she doesn't know you're coming.
2: But she invited me.
3: That's news to me.
2: Would you mind picking up that bag and leading the way?
3: Suit yourself. All I know is that she don't know you're coming. I only hope she don't get mad. Miss Hobson.
4: What is it, Sid?
3: Looks like you got company.
4: Lucy.
2: Hello, Aunt Emmy.
4: Oh, this is a pleasant surprise.
2: Surprise?
3: I guess I better get some more wood for the fire.
4: Why didn't you tell me you were coming?
2: Aunt Emmy, what's he looking at?
4: All right, Sid. Get your wood.
3: Yes, ma'am.
2: He's not very pleasant, is he?
4: Sid? Oh, he means no harm. He works hard, but only for me. He's handy to have around, even though his disposition isn't very good. Oh, sit down, Lucy, and tell me how you've been.
2: Oh, I've been fine.
4: I haven't seen or heard from you in over a year. Where have you been keeping yourself?
2: I was just going to ask you the same question. I heard you were ill, Aunt Emmy.
4: Oh, it wasn't serious. I need to rest more than anything else. I left the hospital just 2 days ago.
2: What was the matter with you?
4: It was mental, more than anything else.
2: Mental?
4: Well, I mean, it was mostly in my imagination. Oh, but let's not talk about that now. I'll show you to your room, Lucy. Come with me.
2: All right. Oh, you've got such a pretty place here, Aunt Emmy. It's so warm and comfortable.
4: We don't depend on just a fire for our heat, Lucy. I have a modern furnace in the cellar, you know. Sid said he keeps it hot enough to fry a man alive.
2: What did you say?
4: Why, nothing. What's the trouble, Lucy? You look rather nervous.
2: Oh, I guess I'm just a little tired, that's all. It's been a long trip.
4: Yes. Well, you'll get a good night's rest in here. This guest room's very comfortable. And it's certainly nice to have someone in it again. Hasn't been occupied since I went to hospital. On Halloween.
2: Halloween?
4: Oh, dear, Sid forgot to clear these bureau drawers.
2: Never mind about it, Aunt Emmy. I'll take care.
4: Lucy, what's the matter?
2: This drawer's full of ties. Men's neckties.
4: Oh, they were left here quite by accident. You see, I rent this room out occasionally to tourists and salesmen. My last guest left those in the drawer.
2: What was his name, Aunt Emmy?
4: Collins. Albert Collins. Why, Lucy, I thought you'd gone to bed.
2: I couldn't sleep, Aunt Emmy.
4: You're not ill.
2: No, just restless.
4: Well, sit down, keep me company.
2: Aunt Emmy?
4: Yes, dear?
2: Why did you have to stay at the hospital as long as you did?
4: Oh, they wanted to look me over and ask a lot of questions.
2: What kind of questions?
4: I can hardly remember. Would you like some hot coffee, Lucy?
2: Oh, no.
4: I've just made some. It should be ready by now. Excuse me.
2: Oh, I'll answer that, Emmy. Hello?
5: State police calling.
2: State police?
5: Yes, we're issuing a warning to all residents of Cowville. A woman inmate at the state hospital for the insane has escaped. She's in this vicinity and she may be dangerous. Paranoid type. Be sure and...
2: Hello?
4: Who was it, Lucy?
2: Aunt Emmy.
4: Who called just now?
2: The police... I mean, I'm not sure. Something happened to the phone.
4: The phone? Let me have it. That's odd. Oh, well, the heavy snowfall must have pulled the wires down. It's happened before.
2: Can we fix it?
4: Not before morning. Are you sure you don't know who it was who called, Lucy?
2: Quite sure.
4: I think you'd better go to bed.
2: To bed?
4: You look so tired, Lucy.
2: Oh, I'm all right, Aunt Emmy. I'd rather not sleep in there alone.
4: Would you like to sleep with me in my room?
2: No, no.
4: Lucy.
2: Oh, I'm sorry. I'm just not tired, that's all. Please don't coax me. Besides, it's still early.
4: Well, I think I'll go down to the cellar and bank the furnace fire.
2: But it's so warm in here right now.
4: No, I like a real hot fire.
2: But what about Sid? Doesn't he do that?
4: He's probably gone to bed. I won't disturb him.
2: Well, do you want me to go with you, Aunt Emmy?
4: No, I'll manage alone. Somehow I manage to do almost anything alone. Lucy.
2: I just thought I'd join you, Aunt Emmy.
4: Oh, but it's so drafty down here in the cellar.
2: I don't mind.
4: Lucy, there's something worrying you.
2: No, Aunt Emmy.
4: What is it, my dear? What's frightened you so?
2: Aunt Emmy, please answer me directly.
4: Answer? What for, Lucy?
2: About that hospital. Aunt Emmy, tell me, did you...
4: Ah! Lucy, what is it?
2: That axe there in the corner. It's got blood on the blade.
4: Why, so it has.
2: And there's a pool of blood, Aunt Emmy, on the floor.
4: Lucy, Lucy, dear, it's Aunt Emmy.
2: What happened?
4: Oh, you fainted, Lucy. I carried you up here.
2: Oh, that blood on the cellar floor.
4: It was only chicken blood.
2: Chicken blood?
4: The roaster we had for dinner. Sid must have killed it downstairs.
2: Where is he, Aunt Emmy?
4: Sid?
2: Yes, I want to talk to him.
4: What on earth?
2: Let me go, Aunt Emmy. Lucy,
4: see,
2: where is his room?
4: Oh, over there across the hall.
2: Sid.
4: Doesn't he answer?
2: Sid!
4: Just a moment, Lucy. Why, he's gone.
2: Gone?
4: Well, his bed hasn't been slept in. I can't imagine.
2: He may be in the woolshed.
4: Oh, not in this weather. No, he's gone. I had such faith in Sid. I didn't think he'd desert me.
2: Could he have walked out through the snow? It may not be so deep.
4: Close that door, Lucy. You'll catch your death of cold.
2: I can't even see the road anymore.
4: You couldn't get through that storm alive in 1,000 years. What's the matter with you, Lucy? Why are you behaving this way? What did you want with Sid?
2: Nothing. Anymore.
4: We don't need a man around. We're perfectly safe. No one will disturb us here, Lucy. We'll spend the night alone. Just the two of us.

0: Time, like falling snow, adds up its hours quietly. You can sometimes hear the seconds go by, but the passing of the years is always silent. As silent as a country house marooned in snowdrifts, cut off completely from the world, and sheltering two women who are playing hostesses to terror.
1: It's 2 o'clock in the morning, Lucy.
2: I heard the chimes.
1: Shall I put another log on the fire?
2: If you like. You're very strong, Aunt Emmy.
1: I always have been.
2: You carried me up the stairs from the cellar like you would have carried a baby.
1: You'll always be a baby, Lucy, to me. I can remember when you were 5 years old. I took care of you while your mother was away.
2: Do you know what was wrong with Mother, Aunt Emmy?
1: Do you?
2: I wasn't supposed to know, but I found out.
1: She went crazy, Lucy.
2: Yes.
1: She and Father. They said it ran in the family. From Father to...
2: How can you talk about it, Aunt Emmy?
1: Isn't it better to face the truth? Sometimes it helps you to understand. Do you remember your mother very well?
2: Yes.
1: We were twins, Lucy, she and I.
2: That's why I was always so fond of you.
1: And I of you, Lucy.
2: I still love you, Aunt Emmy, in spite of...
1: In spite of what?
2: Let's talk about something else.
1: Come over here and sit with me.
2: No, I'll stay where I am.
1: Lucy, what's wrong?
2: I wish you hadn't spoken about Mother, that's all.
1: She was a wonderful woman.
2: But she was a paranoiac.
1: Is that what they called it?
2: She had a persecution mania. She even...
1: Killed a man, yes. Poor Flora.
2: And now?
1: And now?
2: Oh, Aunt Emmy. Aunt Emmy.
1: Lucy, darling.
2: Don't come near me.
1: Lucy.
2: Why don't you go to bed? Why don't you leave me alone and go to bed?
1: I'm not tired anymore. Oh, Lucy, you worry me. I know you're not yourself. I want to get a doctor for you.
2: Now? Can you get one now?
1: No one can get through these drifts until morning, when the snowplow clears the way.
2: And I wanted snow so badly.
1: Lucy, I have something here that could put you to sleep. Some pills. Will you take them?
2: No, never.
1: But they're harmless.
2: I won't eat or drink anything while I'm in this house.
1: Well, Lucy, the way you talk, one would think I was trying to poison you.
2: I don't want anything, do you hear? Nothing.
1: Just as you say.
2: That coffee you gave me before.
1: Coffee?
2: I drank it all. What was in it, Aunt Emmy? What did you put in it?
1: Nothing, Lucy, nothing at all.
2: How do I know?
1: You know because I'm telling you. And I always tell the truth.
2: Oh, yes. Yes, of course you do. I'm sorry, Aunt Emmy. I apologize.
1: That's quite all right.
2: I apologize for everything I've said tonight. Don't pay any attention to it, please. I've been overworked and nervous. Please forgive me.
1: Of course I understand, my dear.
2: Aunt Emmy.
1: Yes?
2: Why is it so warm in here?
1: I told you before, we keep the furnace hot.
2: But it's so warm, it's uncomfortable. It's getting almost hard to breathe.
1: That's just your imagination.
2: Let me go down to the cellar and have a look.
1: Stay where you are, Lucy.
2: Why? Is there something you don't want me to see?
1: Whatever do you mean?
2: I mean inside that furnace.
1: There's nothing inside there. But embers.
2: I don't believe you.
1: Lucy.
2: You're burning something down there. That's why you raked those clothes yourself. You're burning something.
1: Lucy, be quiet.
2: I'm being very silly, aren't I?
1: Very.
2: You wouldn't hurt me, would you, Aunt Emmy?
1: Oh, never.
2: Aunt Emmy, you always said you loved me. You still do, don't you?
1: More than anything else in the world, Lucy.
2: Then let me go. Let me leave here, please.
1: In the storm.
2: I don't care about the storm. I'm getting out.
1: Lucy.
2: Let me go. Let me go.
1: Be quiet. Be quiet, you hear.
2: Oh, all right, Aunt Emmy. I'll be quiet. But please let me go.
1: Sit down where you were, Lucy. And relax.
2: All right.
1: You'll get sleepy soon. Then you can go to bed.
2: No, I want to stay up all night. I don't want to sleep, Aunt Emmy.
1: You don't have to. Providing you're quiet. That fire seems to be dying out.
2: What are you doing with that fire poker?
1: Tending the fire.
2: Why don't you put it back in the rack?
1: No, I'll keep it here with me.
2: Aunt Emmy!
1: Yes?
2: I've changed my mind. I am beginning to feel very tired.
1: Do you want to go to sleep?
2: Yes.
1: Good, I'll see you at your room.
2: Don't bother. I'll go alone.
1: Oh, nonsense. I'll go with you. And I'll tuck you in. There, you'll be comfortable in here.
2: It's still so warm. I'm going to open those shutters. Why won't they open?
1: They're locked from the outside, Lucy.
2: Why?
1: Because of the storm.
2: That isn't the reason.
1: If you open those shutters, Lucy, the snow will come in. And I don't want you to catch pneumonia.
2: Aunt Emmy, I demand that you open those shutters.
1: No, Lucy. You'll sleep with them closed tonight. Good night, my dear.
2: Good night.
1: Pleasant dreams.

0: Is that you, Lucy? Lucy!
1: Keep away from me.
0: What are you doing with that kitchen knife?
1: You're not going to kill me, do you hear?
0: Kill you?
1: You took the fire poker when you went to bed and you locked me in.
0: Oh, did I? It must have been an accident.
1: It was no accident. You deliberately locked me inside my room. What did you plan to do, Aunt Emmy? Strangle me in my sleep?
0: Lucy, how could
1: you?
0: Out.
1: Yes, I got out. There was a screwdriver in the drawer. It took me 3 hours to get that lock off, but I got out.
0: I'm sorry
1: about
0: that.
1: How did you plan to get rid of me? The way you got rid of Albert Collins?
0: Collins?
1: You killed him. That's why he's been missing. You killed him and burned him in that furnace.
0: Give me that knife, Lucy.
1: And last night you killed Sid.
0: Lucy,
1: don't deny it. I saw the axe and the pool of blood. Chicken blood. Do you think I was a child? Do you expect me to believe that?
0: I said, give me that knife.
1: You put Sid in the furnace, and that's why the house was so hot. You burned him, Aunt Emmy, but you're not going to do the same to me.
0: You're wrong about Collins, Lucy. He may have disappeared, but I have nothing to do with it. I explained that satisfactorily to the police.
1: The way you are going to explain Sid's death and mine?
0: No, Lucy!
1: You won't kill me because I'll kill you first with this knife. Now, Aunt Emmy, now!
0: Lucy!
1: I'll kill you, do you hear? I'll kill you!
2: Lucy. Lucy, stop it.
1: Here she is, Doctor. Here she is. Aunt Emmy's insane, completely insane, like my mother was. But I'm going to kill her.
2: It's all right, Lucy. Everything's all right now.
1: Yeah?
2: You're perfectly safe with me.
1: Safe?
2: Give me the knife, Lucy.
1: The knife?
2: That's a good girl.
0: Thank heaven. Sid got through to you in time.
2: Yes, he just made it, Miss Hobson. And we got the snowplow to clear the way for us up the road.
0: Thank heaven for that.
2: When did you find out, Miss Hobson?
0: As soon as she walked in here. She didn't realize that I knew where she'd been for the past 12 months.
2: Lucy?
1: Yes, Doctor?
2: You're back to the hospital now?
1: Yes, Doctor. Goodbye, Aunt Emmy.
0: Goodbye, Lucy, darling.
1: It's been a pleasant holiday. A very pleasant holiday. I've had a most enjoyable time. And I'll remember you to Mother.

0: And that was the story of Lucy as recorded by the clock. What was I saying about the country before? The quiet, the peace. Apparently the city is much less wearing on the nerves, but be that as it may, I'm still a rural booster deep inside. I love the rolling hills and valleys, but most of all, I like the people. They treat me well. They make the most of me. From sunrise when the chores begin to sunset when the fire is lighted on the hearth and the family settle down for a well-earned rest. And on Sunday, I put on my Sabbath best and roost high up on the steeple of the church. No elegance up there. No chromium-plated grandeur of the city towers. Just a rustic simplicity. A good place to spend my time.
1: The clock will be heard again next week, same time, same station. It was written by Lawrence Klee and Harp McGuire narrated as The Clock. As Lucy, you heard Coralie Neville. As Emmy, Lynn Murphy. Others were Tom Farley, Ken Wayne, and John Tate. The Clock is directed by John Saul, a Grace Gibson radio production.

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14: Dark fantasy. 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
15: Dr. West, you please close the door.
16: Certainly, Dr. Tahun.
15: Now, gentlemen, I have summoned you, my two trusted and loyal friends, to divulge a secret that even I myself can hardly comprehend.
17: You've made a new discovery, Charles?
15: A discovery? Yes. I have found another world.
17: A what?
16: Another world, you say?
15: Exactly. Would you please snap off the lights, Doctor? That switch there.
17: Yes, certainly.
15: Now, by means of this special projection machine, I'm going to show you something which will astound you beyond words. I must ask you to remain perfectly still throughout this demonstration. As the picture I'm about to show you progresses, I will explain in detail just what I have done. Now, first of all, to start the machine. Now, observe this picture I've taken on color film. A picture of the new moon. Now, you will notice that the camera has picked up a single ray of the moon. Focused up on a wall, whereon dances a single tiny moonbeam. The camera approaches the moonbeam. Closer. Closer. Still closer. And then the special film in my camera reaches the lens. The scene changes.
16: Dr. Smith.
15: Oh, gentlemen, please. Now, you see here my other world. My world within a moonbeam, taken upon special color film of my own invention. Film that is constructed to pick up objects within the very atoms. Objects smaller, that is, than atoms themselves. Notice, please, the coloring of this other world within a moonbeam. See the hills, the plains with their red grass, their red-leafed trees. Notice that tiny stream at the left, a vivid orange. Notice the yellow of the tree trunks, the orange-colored sky, and the deep blue sun.
17: Amazing.
15: The film ends quickly now, but first a rare sight is in store for you. Now watch closely. There.
16: A man. But what sort of creature is that he's riding?
15: I don't know. You will notice the animal approaches the small stream, wades quickly through it, and vanishes from the camera's sight. And as he vanishes into the distance, the film ends.
17: Amazing.
16: Astounding. Unbelievable.
15: The lights, if you please, Doctor.
17: Oh, yes, of course.
16: Look here, Taehyung. Is this a camera trick?
15: Absolutely not. I have shown you what actually exists within certain, or possibly all, moonbeams.
17: Well, what's your theory, Doctor?
15: That all creation consists of worlds within worlds. Who can say that our world is not contained within some still larger one? And that within another, and that still within another, and so on.
17: The thought suddenly becomes overwhelming.
15: Yes, doesn't it? To think that all around us, within even such tiny substances as the atoms themselves, under our feet, overhead, on all sides, are worlds of which we are unaware.
16: Yes, if only there were some way to visit those other worlds.
15: Ah, Dr. West. That is the point. We can.
16: Good heavens, man. You mean...
17: Yes, just what do you mean?
15: Gentlemen, I plan to enter that world in the moonbeam.
16: Impossible.
17: I don't like to say so, Charles, but aren't you overlooking the laws of dimension, the general medium, laws of nature that are so obvious?
16: Not only that, Terhune, but aren't you appearing a little ridiculous on the face of things?
15: I do not expect you to be convinced until you have seen.
17: We in our profession are not inclined to take such things as we are speaking of for granted.
15: Then let's not waste words, my friends. I propose to convince you beyond all possible doubt.
16: Well, I have no objection to being convinced.
17: Nor I, though I really believe Terhune has let his imagination win the upper hand.
15: Now, we shall see. Now, here, gentlemen, on this table, you see what looks like an Eskimo igloo, made of crystal clear glass with an opening at one side at the base, much like an entrance to an igloo or tent.
17: Yes, it's about 10 inches high and about 8 inches in diameter.
15: Now, when we extinguish the lights here in this room, and when that curtain is drawn from the window over there, the moonbeam in question will be centered directly through that little glass case.
16: You want us to assist you?
15: Exactly.
17: But what do you intend to do?
15: Well, I have here a number of small capsules, filled with a potion whose base consists mostly of radium.
16: What is this preparation?
15: A substance which will cause animal matter to decrease itself many millions of times.
17: In other words, you think it'll make you become smaller.
15: Precisely.
16: But small enough to enter the realm of a single atom?
15: I hope so.
17: Well, have you tried this concoction?
15: Only on animals. First on rabbits and rats. And just yesterday, I sent a dog into the world of atoms.
16: But granting such a feat is possible, don't you think your clothes would also shrink with you?
15: Well, I have found that any object in contact with the animal matter, at the time the capsule is consumed, will be caused to shrink in proportion with the animal matter itself. I found that out yesterday when I failed to remove the dog's collar.
17: But suppose you consume too great a quantity of the potion.
15: I have an equalizer, another mixture which will counteract the first capsule. By taking particular amounts of it, I can stop the reaction of the capsule, and then, having stopped it by taking another dose of the stabilizer, or equalizer, I can increase my size again.
16: This is all very extraordinary.
15: I plan to be gone quite some time. I'm asking you two to watch over this little glass case for a 4-day period.
16: You can count on me, too.
17: And on me.
15: Good. Now I shall take a capsule. I will begin to grow almost immediately. I've reached about 2 feet in height. I want you, Dr. Smith, to bend down to the floor and pick me up and place me on this table here, beside this little glass case, putting me directly in front of the opening or door of the case. Is that clear?
17: Quite, yeah.
15: Good. Gentlemen, my hand.
16: Good luck, Charles.
15: Smith?
17: We'll follow your instructions carefully, Doctor.
15: Good. I knew I could count on you two. Now the capsule. My head is whirring. My ears are ringing. Eyes are growing dim. I have a sensation of emptiness in the pit of my stomach. Do you notice any change in my appearance?
16: Good heavens. He's lost a foot in height.
17: Why, you're growing smaller, Terhune. You are, man. You're actually growing smaller.
16: He's 2 feet smaller now.
15: I hope I regain my eyesight before I become too small. Are my clothes diminishing too?
17: Yes, yes, quiet.
15: I cannot describe my sensations. I feel a strange weakness. My senses seem to be deserting me. I find it rather difficult to talk.
17: Look, he's just about 2 feet high now, Wes.
16: Do as he told you, Doctor. Pick him up now. Place him on the table.
17: Yes, yes, just so.
16: Careful now. There. Here. Put him closer to that door so he'll have no trouble finding it. Watch your arm, Doctor. Don't cut off the moonbeam. There. That's good.
17: See, he's only about 6 inches high now.
16: There he goes. Into the glass case. See? The moonbeam is completely covering him. He's so tiny now you can hardly see him. The size of a small ant.
17: He's faded into the light of the beam now. I wonder what he'll discover in there. I wonder what he'll discover.
15: At last, I'm here in another world. Such a strange place. Similar to the place I came from, yet different. Trees, yet with leaves of brilliant scarlet and yellow bark. The grass, also scarlet. An orange-colored sky overhead. A sun of dazzling blue. And the water in the little stream over there. Not blue, but orange. Yes, the colors, all different. But everything else correspondingly the same.
18: Why do you speak so strangely?
15: Oh, I beg your pardon. I thought I was alone.
18: You must be a foreigner. Otherwise, you'd know you're in the king's gardens, and they are quite private.
15: Oh, I'm so sorry. Yes, I am a foreigner. If you'll forgive me, I'll leave at once.
18: Oh, no, please. It is our custom to treat foreigners in a friendly manner, and so I bid you welcome. I am the Princess Elena.
15: A princess?
18: Yes. Daughter of King Londolier. Surely you've heard of me.
15: No, Princess, I've not.
18: But surely. My father rules the world with kindness and justice. And everyone knows him for his goodness.
15: Princess, will it frighten you if I tell you something? Something most strange.
18: I think not, sir. For you yourself are most strange. Your clothing, the colors, not in the least ordinary. And your features are so different.
15: Princess Elena, my name is Charles Terhune. I'm a citizen of the United States of America.
18: America? I know the world quite well, but never have I heard of America.
15: That is why I fear I might frighten you, Your Highness. You see, America is not in this world. It is in another.
18: You're from another world?
15: Exactly. You see, I am a scientist in my own universe. I discovered your world here, so I found a way to come to visit you. Why, you don't seem at all surprised.
18: No. Why should I be surprised? We've expected you for a long time.
15: Me?
18: Well, Not you exactly, but someone.
15: But what do you mean?
18: Our scientists have known for many years that other worlds besides ours exist. But they've never been able to discover a method of entering one of them. We've been hoping someone from beyond would find a way here.
15: Amazing.
18: That is why I asked if you were a foreigner. Since my father rules the entire world, naturally a foreigner could only be from another world.
15: This absolutely astounds me. Princess, I must speak to your scientists. Oh, this is so wonderful. The people of our world seem much alike, save in a few minor respects. We look alike, talk alike.
18: We've often wondered how much we would be like the people from beyond.
15: Take me to your scientists, Princess. I must see them.
18: I would gladly take you to them. But first, I must warn you. You're in great danger.
15: Danger?
18: Our world is doomed. We're falling victims to a strange malady, which none of our doctors or learned men can overcome. It is slaying our people by the thousands.
15: A plague?
18: Yes. A mysterious disease. One we've never encountered before in all history. If you would save yourself, use whatever method you have and...

0: encountered before in all history. If you would save yourself, use whatever method you have and return to your own world before it's too late.
1: One moment. Princess, will you take me to your father? I don't know why I say this, but perhaps I can help.
0: Oh, no. No, save yourself. I beg of you. Do not remain here to perish.
1: Please, Princess. At least allow me to try to help.
0: You're either very brave or very foolish.
1: Brave or foolish, take me to your father.
0: Very well. But he will only warn you, as I have done,

0: That, Your Majesty, is how I found your world and the way to enter it.
1: It's interesting. At one time, I would have said amazing. But with our discoveries of other worlds around us, it's now only interesting.
2: I've warned Dr. Terhune to return to his own universe before he falls victim to the plague.
1: Yes, my son, you must.
0: But I would like to help. I'm a doctor where I came from. Perhaps I could do something.
1: I fear it is useless. Our most brilliant physicians are powerless to even make a diagnosis, much less a cure.
0: But I have a knowledge from another world, Your Majesty.
2: That's true, Father. He found a way of reaching us, while we here have been unable to reach the other places beyond.
1: Yes, yes, daughter. You reason wisely.
0: Please, Your Majesty, permit me to see some of the victims. I can't return home until I've at least made an attempt to help you.
1: Very well. As you wish. Come with me. My son lies dying in a room above. I will permit you to examine him.

0: Well, Dr. Terhune?
1: Your Majesty.
2: Dr. Terhune.
1: Heavens, man, this is typhoid.
0: Typhoid?
2: But what is typhoid?
1: We have it on our Earth.
0: But tell us, do you know the cure?
1: Yes, Your Majesty, I do. Take me to your nearest medical laboratory. We must prepare a serum, huge quantities of it. We must send it to all parts of the world immediately if we're to save your people.
0: Daughter, these reports, from all parts of the universe, the deaths grow fewer and fewer each day.
2: It's a miracle, Father. And Charles Terhune has saved us all. There have been no typhoid deaths now for 3 days.
1: I know. Our fight has been won.
2: The people are clamoring for you, Dr. Terhune. They almost consider you a god.
1: I am no god, Princess. Merely a man with a little knowledge.
2: But you came to us like a miracle man, in time to work the greatest wonder of all history.
1: I'm happy that my journey here has been for a purpose.
2: Anything you ever wish in the world will be yours.
1: I know, Elena. There is so little I want. And yet, so much.
2: Will you remain here with us? Forever?
1: I cannot, Princess.
2: You called me Elena a moment ago.
1: I cannot, Elena. I must return to tell my people what I've discovered.
2: Oh, but if you go now...
1: Yes, Elena.
2: Oh, why must we always be governed by rules of propriety?
1: Elena, if you're thinking what I hope you are...
2: Charles?
1: Elena, my darling. Is it wrong to say I love you?
2: Charles, is it wrong for stars to shine? Or for flowers to bloom?
1: Oh, my darling princess.
2: Charles.
1: I love you, Elena.
2: And I love you. Please, don't leave me, my darling.
1: Just for a little while. I will return to you, Elena. I promise.
2: Then I will wait for you, beloved. And when you return, nothing in this world or any other will ever take us apart.

0: 4 feet tall now.
1: Can you hear me, Doctor?
0: Water. Some water, please. Water, Wesley. Wes, quickly. Over there in that goblet.
1: Yes, just one moment. Here we are.
0: He's all right now. Full size again. Here, Tayun. Drink this.
2: Yes. Thanks. Oh, that's better.
1: Are you all right, Tayun?
2: Yes, quite all right, thank you. Gentlemen, I have had the strangest experience imaginable. I have visited a world that's amazing and wonderful.
0: Tell us about it.
2: Yes, I will. When I became small enough to enter the moonbeam, I found myself in the exact spot you two saw in the picture I displayed for you. I did not know which way to go, naturally, but after a moment, I heard someone speak to me. And that, my friends, is precisely what happened to me.
1: And you say those people knew all about the existence of other worlds, but were not familiar with such a disease as typhoid.
2: Exactly.
3: You must have been somewhat of a hero to you.
2: Yes, somewhat.
1: You know, if I hadn't seen this demonstration with my own eyes, I'd never have believed it.
2: Well, Dr. West, even though I was the one who experienced it, I'm still wondering if it actually happened.
3: Then it happened all right. Yes, we saw you grow small right before our eyes. So small, you became almost invisible and disappeared in the moonbeam.
2: I trust you two will confirm any statements I might make to the public about all this.
3: No, absolutely.
1: Certainly, Tayun.
2: By the way, was my sister here during my absence?
1: Why, yes, she was. She acted very strangely, too, but we told her nothing.
2: Well, gentlemen, perhaps I should have told you this before. You see, my sister and I jointly own several hundred acres of valuable oil land in the south. She's a greedy woman. She's tried for years to obtain full possession of the property. She's tried many ways, but her latest method is by charging that I'm insane.
3: Oh, well, that's ridiculous.
2: Yes, exactly. But she has preferred the charges. Tomorrow at 9, I must appear before a group of alienists who will decide whether or not I'm mentally unbalanced. That is why I had to make my experiment before.

0: past his time. Almost 4 days.
1: Look. A movement there in the moonbeam, see?
0: No, I...
1: Yes. Look.
0: He is coming back. See? There, he's out of the glass case on the tabletop.
1: He's growing rapidly, West. You better place him down on the floor.
0: Then. Look. Larger and larger.
1: This is perfectly astounding, man. I wonder what his adventures have been.
0: Dr. Terhune. Can you hear me, Dr. Terhune?
1: He's almost...

0: Dr. Terhune, you've been carefully examined by this impartial and experienced board of alienists at the request of your sister. It's our decision that you must submit yourself to a series of treatments at whatever sanitarium your sister might choose.
1: No, no, stop. This has all been so irregular, so unfair. You think I'm mad. Well, the story I've told you is true. I can prove everything I've said.
0: Please, Dr. Terhune.
1: My two friends, Dr. West and Dr. Smith, ask them. Why haven't you let them testify for me? They saw it. They'll tell you everything I've said is true.
0: One moment. Yes? Oh. Yes, he's here with me now. I see. Yes, all right. I'll tell him. I'm sorry, Dr. Terhune. I'm afraid I have bad news for you. Doctors West and Smith were to have testified in your behalf. But I've just received word that they were both killed a few moments ago in an automobile accident.

0: That was the verdict. Now men call me mad. So they've locked me here in the cell till the time they can remove me to a sanitarium. Any moment now they'll come for me, whisk me off through the night. My discovery will never be proved. People will laugh for a while. Speak of the mad doctor to you. And then they will forget. And for me, no escape.
1: Charles. Charles, my darling.
0: Elena. No escape. No escape. Oh, what a stupid fool I am. The moonbeam, of course. The moonbeam.

0: fantasy.
1: Men Call Me Mad, an original tale of dark fantasy by Scott Bishop. Ben Morris was heard as Dr. Charles Terhune. Eleanor Naylor Corrin was Princess Elena. Fred Wayne was King Londolier. Murillo Schofield was Dr. West. Muir Height was Dr. Smith. And Daryl McAllister was the specialist. Next Friday night at the same time, the National Broadcasting Company will present another tale of dark fantasy, The House of Bread, a strange and compelling drama of Christmas 1941 and that first Christmas nearly 2,000 years ago, told to you by Scott Bishop. Dark fantasy originates in the studios of station WKY in Oklahoma City. 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

0: I came across Mr. Kipling in the meadow by the church. If I've painted that spire once, he said, I've painted it a dozen times. 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An artist needs inspiration, he explained. 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

0: It's Mystery Time. Time now for The Best in Mystery. Tonight, Mystery Classic stars Sir Ralph Richardson in My Adventure in Norfolk.
1: Here's Sir Ralph Richardson. And Mystery Time presents him now, transcribed, in the adventure classic, My Adventure in Norfolk, by A.J. Allen.

0: Well, I don't know how it is with you, but 4 or 5 weeks after the new year, my wife always says to me, have you thought about where we shall go in August? And of course, I always say no. And then she starts looking through advertisements of bungalows to let. But it happened last year as usual, and I had forgotten all about it, as usual. Until one very foul morning in February, it was snowing like a barnstormer's production of East Lynne. Margaret looked up from her letters at breakfast and said,
1: I think it's the very place.
0: Uh-huh.
1: The man seems very civil, too.
0: Oh, good. You know, if you ask me, the government will never get this new bill through.
1: It's in Norfolk, a place called Hickling Broad.
0: Eh? What is?
1: But this bungalow, of course, I told you. It's furnished, too, with boathouse, garden, and garage.
0: That seems hardly possible.
1: And plated linen. He says we can go and see it and stay the night. He'll arrange for a woman to come in and oblige.
0: Oh, just a minute. I remember now. Isn't that the place with the exorbitant rent?
1: Yes, but you'll have to talk to him about that. He's bound to come down. They always do.
0: My experience is they always don't.
1: You're never firm enough. Anyway, we can go down on Thursday and stay the night.
0: What? In this weather?
1: It may be beautiful by then. You know what the weather is this time of year.

0: Between then and Thursday, the weather did everything it does at any time of the year. But when the train battled its way into Potter Heigham Station, and we stood shivering on the platform, it was settled again, snowing hard. Fortunately, the car I'd ordered was waiting, and the 5-mile drive to the bungalow, which seemed to be in the most desolate spot on earth, was accomplished with no more than average hazard. I was apprehensive in case the woman who was to oblige should have proved disobliging, but my fears were groundless. Although it was late and dark when we arrived, we found fires burning, and she'd even cooked us a steak apiece.
1: So if you're sure you'll be all right now, sir, I'll be getting along home. I can catch the last bus at the top of the lane.
0: Oh, thank you, Mrs. Selson. Oh, we'll be quite happy now.
1: Oh, that steak's all right. I asked the butcher to pick it out special.
0: Oh, very nice, thanks. It's knives probably need sharpening.
1: I'd stay if my husband was all right. But it was a nasty operation, and if I denied it, I'd be a liar. If I was to tell you what they'd done to him, you'd hardly believe
2: it. I'm sure it must have been very trying. Well, if you must go, Mrs. Selston.
1: Messy, that's what it was. And the dressings. Why, every night I have to... Are you sure that steak's nice, ma'am? You've hardly touched it.
2: I don't think I feel very hungry after all.
0: But now, look here, we mustn't let you miss your bus, Mrs. Selston. I'll light you to the door.
1: Oh, thank you, sir.
0: You know, I rather like this oil lamp business myself. It's not so stark as electricity. Not snowing much now, I see. Well, thank you very much for coming in. We'll be seeing you in the morning.
1: That's all right, sir.
0: Now, I can't think why they always refer to that type of woman as homely. Nursing homely would be a better description. What, tired, dear?
2: I am, rather. It's been a long day.
0: Yes. I think bed's indicated. I tell you what, you go up. There's enough fire left in the bedroom for you to undress by. I'll boil a kettle and bring you up a hot water bottle. Mrs. Ting's left 2 enormous stone ones in the kitchen.
2: I think I will go up, if you don't mind. I feel most dreadfully tired quite suddenly. I expected the reaction after rushing about all day.
0: Yes, and the complete absence of any noise leaves you in a sort of vacuum. This is a quiet place, please. I don't think I've heard a sound since we arrived. Well, that's funny.
2: What is?
0: That car, just as I said there. What, is it a car?
2: I didn't hear anything.
0: Oh. Well, perhaps it wasn't then. I'll tell you what is funny. The way we speak of going up to bed. Well, there isn't any up. This is a bungalow. You go southeast to bed, or is it northwest? Anyway, off you go, dear. I won't be long with your bottle. When Margaret had gone, I put the kettle over the fire and lit my pipe. The kettle started singing away. And as it hadn't any competition, it sounded like a mass choir. On one of its downward cadences, I thought I heard the car again. I took the kettle off for a minute to listen. But there was nothing. Not that it mattered if there had been a car. But you know how it is, when everything's very quiet, how you give every little noise its full value. Well, I put the kettle back and had a look out of the window. It was pretty dark, but with that sort of luminous darkness that you get with the snow. And then, down the road, beyond the bungalow and behind some trees that bordered the road, I saw a light. I didn't want to bother Margaret, so I crept along the hall and opened the front door quietly.
3: What's that?
0: Oh, sorry, me, dear. I was just going to pop out for a minute.
3: Whatever for? I thought you were coming to bed.
0: Well, I am. Just a tick. Just wanted to put the nose out first.
3: Do mind what you're doing. You'll fall into a drift or something.
0: Well, actually, I fell into an adventure. I suppose you could call it that. When I got out, the cause of the radiance was obvious. It was the lights of a car, one of those square box-looking saloons with a flat radiator about the size of a small hotel. But what was more interesting was there was a girl tinkering with the engine, quite an attractive girl as far as I could see, too. But she was pretty well muffled up with fur, so I couldn't be quite sure. Oh! Good evening. Anything I can do?
3: Oh, thank you. I don't really know what's the matter. Just stopped.
0: It smells hot, doesn't it? Are there any water in the radiator?
2: I don't know. I expect so. There always is water in radiators, isn't there?
0: Oh, I see your point. It depends whether anyone's remembered to put some in. Let's have a look, shall we? I can't see any. By Jove, she is hot. No, we better get some water in there. I can get some from my garage.
2: Couldn't we use snow?
0: Oh, better not. Hold on a jiffy. I'll get a bucket. By the time I got back with a bucket of water, she'd found a funnel. And so I poured a little water into the radiator. Oh, look out now. Oh! Talk about volcanoes. I've even blown the funnel out. Well, let me see if I can turn the engine over.
2: Well, I couldn't move it.
0: I'll have a go. Oh, come on up, you brute. No, it's no good. It feels solid. I can't move it an inch.
2: But it's no good. I must get on.
0: But my dear girl, it's miles to anywhere.
2: I can't help that. I tell you, I've got to... What's that?
0: What's what?
2: That noise. Listen.
0: That sounds like another vehicle coming. But if it comes this way, you can get a tow, or at least a lift to a more acceptable roof. I can see its lights. It's a long way off, though. You know, you can see for miles in this flat country. It struck me the girl didn't seem to be as pleased as she ought to have been. Well, as the lights and the sound of the engine got nearer, she was at first uneasy, then plainly scared. Hello there.
4: What's up, Gov? Skidding? Oh, broke down, have you?
0: Well, this lady has. Pretty completely, too. She's seized up solid. I mean, the car has. I wonder if you could help with a tow or a lift.
4: Well, I'm going to Norwich. I could give the lady a lift that far if she liked. But what about the car?
0: Well, I'll tell you what. If you could give me a hand, we could push it into the garage for tonight. There's no car in it. And then, if you could send for it in the morning, but not too late, though, because I'm going to London.
2: I suppose that's what we'll have
0: to do. A little gratitude on her part would have been more gracious. Well, the lorry driver, whose name turned out to be Williams, helped me push the car into the garage, and a tough job it was. It was heavy for one thing, and the body and the wings were slippery in the snow and ice. The girl made no attempt to help. She just fussed around as though she thought we might run off with the beastly thing. And she seemed a bit calmer when it was safely in with the doors locked. As we walked away from the garage, I suddenly realized how cold it was.
4: Safe enough there, miss. No one could start it anyway.
0: Oh, no. Oh, it's cold. You know, you two ought to come in and have a drink before you start.
2: Oh, but
4: well,
2: I
4: don't mind if I do, sir.
0: Oh, it won't take a minute. It'll warm you both this way.
4: I'll come in a jiffy, sir. I'd better pull me lorry out in the middle of the road in case anything else comes along. Don't want something up the back of it.
0: I took the girl in and sat her by the sitting room fire. And then I went out again to show Williams the way in. I met him by the gate.
4: Lady and friend of yours, sir?
0: Never seen her before in my life.
4: If you ask me, sir, there's something fishy about her. What's a young lady driving round at night in this weather alone for?

0: Annex, three whiskers and water. There wasn't any soda. I took my first opportunity to study the girl. But she's a bit older than I thought, and she treated us with a lack of friendliness. Well, we'd done nothing to deserve it. There's a vague hostility and suspicion, which is rather hard lines on us, considering. And she kept dodging out of the light. It struck me as odd. She hurried Williams over his drink in a rather foolish way in view of the fact that he was the driver. When he'd gone to start the engine, I asked her if she was all right for money, and apparently she was. Well, I reminded her to send early for the car, and she said she would, and off they went. You asleep, dear?
1: Hmm? No. I believe I dozed for a minute. Why did you go out?
0: Yes. I thought I heard something, and I went down to see. I was right to it. It was a car broken down outside, and the girl all on her own. I gave her a drink, but she wouldn't stop. She's gone off to Norwich in a lorry.
1: The girl wouldn't stop? Where's her car?
0: We've shoved it in the garage.
1: But you must have been gone for hours. Why didn't you wake me up?
0: I told her about it and the way the girl had acted and how she'd been anxious to get away. Then Margaret said something which made me think.
1: I think the whole thing's most peculiar.
0: Peculiar? Well, funny you should say that. The lorry chap said it was fishy. Look here. Where did she come from? This is an unimportant road. Not one you'd normally take.
1: No, unless you were avoiding people. If you were driving a stolen car, for instance.
0: A stolen car? Well, I never thought of that.
1: You wouldn't. It was a girl.
0: If it was stolen... By Jove, I'm going to have another look at that car. No, don't you move. I'll slip out and I'll look at it again. That car may hold the clue to the whole fishy business.

It was very dark outside and so still that the candle I carried burnt without a flicker. It wasn't a large garage, and the car nearly filled it. We backed it in so that it would be easier to tow out. Not the sort of car I'd pinch. That engine's still warm. Well, I've seen the engine. There are no clues there. Now, if I can squeeze along the wall, I can get a peep in at the back. Hello, frosted windows. Oh, no, of course not. It's rail frost. I wonder if there's room to open the door. Of course, it would open away from me. Hey, don't shout. You're pinning me against the wall. I didn't know anyone was there. Good heaven. It wasn't pushing. It was as dead as a doornail.

0: When I got over my first shock, I managed to bundle the body back into the car and have a look at it. It was the body of a tall man with a moustache and evidently been propped up on the floor against the door so that as soon as I opened the door, it had slumped out. He was tall and thin, dark, dressed in tweeds and a raincoat. No papers in the pocket. There was a note case with £9 in it. No tailor's name on the clothes, nothing whatever to give any clue of his identity. But it was obvious why he was dead. There was a bullet hole under his right shoulder blade. Someone had shot him from behind, and I guessed the bullet had gone through into the lung. Well, what was I to do? There was no phone in the house. The nearest police station was probably miles away, and I had no transport. Besides, there was Margaret. I couldn't stroll off and leave her alone. There was no night to drag her around with me, round the countryside. In the end, I shut the car door again, carefully locked up the garage, and went to bed.
1: What on earth have you been doing? What an age you've been.
0: I'm sorry, darling, sorry.
1: Well, did you find anything?
0: Yes, I found something in the back of the car.
1: What was it?
0: I found £9.
1: £9? In the back of the car?
0: Yes, in the back of the car. In a wallet.
1: Oh, how extraordinary. She must have forgotten all about it.
0: Yes. I wonder if she did.
1: Well, how do you mean?
0: I was just wondering.
1: What did you do with it?
0: Well, I left it there. I thought it was best. After all, it's none of my business. Well, there's nothing we can do about it now, is there?
1: No.
0: No. Well, then. Let's go to sleep.
1: Good night. I'm so tired.
0: Next thing I knew, it was broad daylight and 9 a.m. Mrs. Selson was due at 10, so I tumbled out pretty quickly. I wanted to have another look at the car and the body in daylight. Unfortunately, I think the mention of the £9 had roused my wife's curiosity, and she insisted on coming to the garage with me. Now, look here, dear. I didn't tell you last night, but, well, there's something rather more to this than I said. You'll have to be prepared for a bit of a shock.
1: A shock? Why? What else is there?
0: Well, you see,
1: but there's no car here at all. The garage is empty.
0: I've never had such a shock in my life. No car, no body, nothing. There was a patch of grease on the floor where I dropped the candle, but otherwise there was nothing to show that I'd ever been in there. Another queer thing, there were no wheel marks, either in the garage or outside, so it had apparently snowed very heavily again and covered them up. It didn't look as though there'd been all that snow. Margaret was inclined to laugh at the whole thing. We went back to the house, and she got some breakfast.
1: My belief is that you sat by the fire after I'd gone to bed, dozed, and dreamt the whole thing. There never was any car or girl. Wishful thinking, probably.
0: And did I dream going out to the garage again and finding the £9?
1: I don't know, but you must admit that the...
0: Wait a minute. Look here, the glasses.
1: The glasses?
0: Yes. I said I gave them a drink, didn't I? Well, if the glasses are there, that proves it. I was in that drawing room like a shot. The glasses were there, three of them, just as they'd left them. So I had been right. But I still didn't say anything about the body. The mystery was quite mysterious enough already. Besides, an idea was forming at the back of my mind, and I wasn't ready to talk about it.
1: But if there was a car and a girl came back and took it, how did she do it without waking us? Well, the garage is so close to the house, and we're not heavy sleepers.
0: She couldn't have done it alone anyway. It wouldn't have started. So it had to be either towed or pushed, neither of which could be done by one person.
1: What are you going to do with that glass? Why have you wrapped it in your handkerchief?
0: I'm going to take it away with me. Well, I didn't say a word to Mrs. Selston about our night's fun and games, but I settled up with her. And soon after that, our previously ordered car came to drive us to the station. On the way, I called on the landlord of the bungalow and told him we'd let him know about taking it Neither Margaret nor I could make up our minds just then whether we wanted to see the place again or not. I had the girl's glass with me, carefully packed in that biscuit tin. And when we reached Liverpool Street...
2: Taxi?
3: Yes, all right, sir.
2: All right. Scotland Yard.
0: I was lucky. My friend Inspector Gregson was in. He even seemed quite pleased to see me. Well, I didn't tell him the story to begin with. It seemed a bit thin in broad daylight. But I brought out the glass and I asked him if he could test it for prints and identify them. Well, he was a bit amused, but Gregson's a sport and he knows me. Well, his chaps are awfully quick on the job, and it wasn't long before one came back and laid a file on the desk in front of the inspector. Gregson thumbed it through for a bit, and then he looked up and grinned at me.
4: Well, Alan, we know your little lady right enough. I've got a picture of her here, too. Here, is that the damsel you're looking for?
0: Yes, that's her, by Jove, yes. Who is she?
4: Oh, she's had lots of names at different times, but her last one was Naomi Sterling. She was in twice for shoplifting, but that was early in her career. Later on, she took up with the leader of a very well-known race gang, one of the nastiest pieces of work we've had in this country. Here, there's a picture of him, too. Here it is.
0: Good Lord, the body.
4: What?
0: It doesn't matter for a minute. No, go on. What? Do you know any more about these people?
4: Yes, quite a bit. This race gang fell foul of another gang, and there was a bit of a scrap. Naomi's boyfriend, he was known as Smug, got shot dead in the fight. When Naomi managed to get him away in a car, but the car broke down. Somewhere in Norfolk, I believe.
0: But Gregson, look here. Oh, well, go on.
4: Well, it seems that she left the car and the dead man in a garage belonging to some simple oaf that she'd kidded into helping her. Anything the matter, Ellen?
0: No, no, nothing. No, go on, go on.
4: Well, she left it in this garage and got a lift in a milk lorry that was going to Norwich. Only she never got there.
0: Oh, I see. Well, you knew all about this, and you picked her up on the way.
4: No, we didn't. We didn't know about it until afterwards. Apparently, the lorry was being driven pretty furiously in the snow, and it skidded on a bend and hit a wall. Naomi and the driver, a chap named Williams, were thrown out and ran their heads against the wall. And that, in case you don't know, is a very, very fatal thing to do. Anyhow, it was in their case. What are you gaping like a fish for? Don't you believe me?
0: Yes. No, I mean, look here, Gregson. I know you chaps are pretty smart, but how on earth can you know all this and have it there in black and white? There hasn't been time. It only happened last night.
4: Last night? Last night, my foot. It happened 4 years ago this February. And the people we're talking about have been dead for 4 years. Great Scott, Alan, what's the matter? You look as though you'd seen a ghost.
0: And that was the end of my adventure in Norfolk. But just think of it. I could have stuck to that 9,000.
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0: fortune teller and the doctor talk in hushed tones. 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Dr. Elliot is anxious to leave. His wife waits for him in their car, parked outside the squalid house.
1: The boy will walk again, Doctor.
2: There's nothing to fear. His leg will mend perfectly.
1: Oh, thank you, Doctor. Thank you.
2: Well, I think I'd better go. My wife is waiting for me in the car outside.
1: Oh, Doctor, may I... Perhaps I might read your palm. Such fine, strong hands have mended my grandson's bones. Let me speak the future written in your hands.
2: Well, all right.
1: Let's see. We see a fine, strong life. Tells a rich story. For you, the surgery was natural. Yes, when you were young, you mended a bird's broken wing. You grew happy in the strength you gave to others. You were content in the strength of your young hands and your work for a time. Oh, yes, you met someone you loved. Your marriage. Yeah. Then a great cloud settled over you. This cloud is in your life now. It fills you with fear. Something that you scarcely admit to yourself. Wait. I do not understand it clearly. It is... Now I see it. It is... No.
2: What is it? Tell me.
1: I see something terrible.
2: What are you seeing? Tell me what is written in my head. I must know.
1: Go, I tell you. You know too well what I see in your hand. Go, and never come here again. There's death in your hand.

0: mayor.
1: They're expecting us, John. Carl Czerny and all his friends.
0: Yes, yes, I knew, Marion. Please, just for a few minutes. Let's go over to the water there, near the wharf.
1: John, you haven't been listening to me. Is something wrong? Was everything all right?
0: I can't understand what she meant. What did she see?
1: Oh, the gypsy walk. See where, John?
0: In my hands. She saw something horrible written in my palm. She spoke of my childhood, about meeting you, my love of surgery. Everything she saw was the truth. And then suddenly she screamed. She refused to go on, talked of death.
1: Oh, John, don't think about it. The woman was half crazed with fear for her grandchild. John, listen to me. Let's go to the party. Carl Czerny's there. I know he can help. He's just back after years of study abroad, working in the occult sciences. Black magic, palmistry. Perhaps he can...
0: Look at the water, Marion. How tranquil and yet how black it is. Down there. Lean out here. You will see. There. There.
1: John, are you listening?
0: See those lights flashing on and off down there in the water? Luminous. Each with its shining battery.
1: I don't see anything, John. It must be your imagination. John! John, are you going? You're going to push me in, into the water. And look in your eyes. You were trying to push me in to drown me. You were, weren't you?
0: I don't know. I don't understand what's happened. I felt an irresistible urge suddenly. And then you scream. I realized how nearly I pushed you over the edge.
1: You talk as though you had no control over yourself. As if you were an automaton. A tool in someone's hands.
0: Someone's hands. Perhaps my own, Marion. Perhaps that's what the gypsy saw. What she wouldn't tell me. Yes, that must be it. Oh, Marion, please try to understand. I don't know what happened just now. I can't even try to explain it. You said before that Carl Czerny was at the party. He's returned here after years of study abroad. Perhaps he could tell me. Perhaps he might know the answer.
1: Tell you what, John?
0: You said he was a student of palmistry. Perhaps then he can tell me what is written in my hands.
2: I see the brilliant hands of a great surgeon. I see skill, certainly. A quick, decisive mind. And I see... What else do you see? I see also something tragic.
0: Tell me what it is, Trini.
2: I see also death in your hands.
0: Death. That's what it is. Death at my hands. That's what she saw too, the gypsy. That's why she feared for her grandson's life. It is there, written, enfeist, burnt into my hands. Death. And earlier this evening, at the water's edge, I nearly pushed Marion in. She said it. I was an automaton, a tool in someone's vast scheme greater than all of us, driving me, forcing me to fulfill the prophecy written here in these hands. Death!

0: my John. Such a terrible headache.
1: All right, Marion.
0: Oh, that's better. Thank you, John.
1: I'm glad we left the party early. Here, sit down in this chair. Oh. You're tired. I'll get something for you from my cabinet.
0: You sure you can find it in the dark?
1: No, there's no need to put on the lights. I'll find them.
0: Did you speak to Carl tonight, John?
1: Yes, I spoke to him.
0: What did he say?
1: Nothing, Marion. Nothing at all.
0: He was very charming tonight, wasn't he? He was reading everyone's poem. He's really very brilliant, John.
1: Yes, I know.
0: Do you know what he told me?
1: What, Marion?
0: He took my hand and read my poem, and he told me of my meeting you, of our marriage, problems we've had, the joys. But then he said something I didn't quite understand. He said he saw your name, John. Your name, written at the end of my lifeline.
1: My name?
0: Yes. What do you think he meant? Your name, written at the end of my lifeline?
1: My name? That means that... Oh, it couldn't. No, it means nothing. Nothing. I don't know what it could mean.
0: Someone said it meant life together, John. You and I, together until the end.
1: Yes, that must be it. Here, Marion, take this pill. Now, don't think about it. Take this. It'll cure your headache.
0: What is it, John?
1: Oh, just an aspirin. Why?
0: Let me have that bottle. Here. Put the light on. This isn't aspirin. This isn't the aspirin bottle, John. Look at it. It's poison. You were trying to give me poison.
1: No, Marion, no.
0: You were. Oh, get away from me. You were trying to kill me. That's it. You are trying to kill me. You must be mad, John. Twice tonight you've tried to kill me. First down at the wharf, you tried to push me in the water, and now this.
1: Marion, I swear to you, I didn't know. Listen to me.
0: Listen to you. No, I'm going. Getting out of here. I've got to get away from you. Anywhere. I'll go away with Carl. He asked me to go with him, but I refused, saying I loved you, wanted to be with you. Be with you? You would murder me. Don't come near me. Not you there.
1: Marion, wait. Don't go. Marion. Oh, Marion. Oh, no. Was I trying to kill her? No, not Marion, my wife. Isn't there any other way? I love her. Maybe it doesn't have to be her. Perhaps my name at the end of her lifeline does mean life together. My hands say death, but not her death. Death. Perhaps there is another way out. Perhaps someone else will serve to fulfill the prophecy. Perhaps if I kill someone else, someone, anyone, then maybe I shall obtain release. Yes. Yes, that is my answer. I must kill someone.
2: 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Three fives. 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Get three fives.

0: the hospital. He has had no sleep. A thought keeps burning itself into his brain, torturing him.
1: Can I kill someone else? Not Marion, can I? Who will notice what I'm about to do? So much death here in the hospital. All that is needed is a simple error, a miscalculation, the merest slip of the scalpel. And I'm free, released from the fate that is written here in these hands. But I am a doctor, a physician. I have sworn.
2: I swear by Apollo, the physician, and Aesculapius, and Hygieia, and Panacea, and all the gods and goddesses, that according to my ability and judgment as a physician, I will keep this oath forever and this stipulation.
1: The Hippocratic Oath. The oath of a physician to his profession. The oath I swore to uphold. But I cannot listen, I cannot. Marion's death is written in my hand.
2: This I swear. Into whatsoever house I enter, I will go unto them for the benefit of the sick, and will abstain from every voluntary act of mischief and corruption. This I swear.
1: Into whatsoever house I enter, I will go unto them for the benefit of the sick, and will abstain from every voluntary act of mischief and corruption. This I swear. This I swear. Hello. Nurse. Nurse, this is Dr. Elliot. Prepare the patient in surgery A immediately for operation.
3: Dr. Elliot.
4: Yes?
3: Brilliantly done, Dr. Elliot. May I congratulate you? That was a most magnificent operation.
4: Thank you, Lowell.
3: Brilliant and magnificent operation. But with that success, I know I cannot kill another person. I could not bring myself to kill the patient, try as hard as I would. No, I know now that I must. That it must be her, Marion, who dies at my hand. There could be no one else. There could be no other answer. I must write my name at the end of her lifeline. Accidents, emergency, death all around me. And yet hers is the death that must come at my hands. This is what must be.
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3: Oh, let me alone. Not again. Not another.
5: Dr. Elliot. 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Urgent in surgery C.
3: Hello, operator.
6: Yes, sir.
3: Get me surgery C.
6: Going through, doctor.
7: Hello?
3: Dr. Elliot speaking. I can't be disturbed. I've just completed a most difficult operation. I'm frightfully tired.
7: But this is very serious, Doctor.
3: I don't care how serious it is.
7: But, Doctor, it's your wife.
3: My wife? Why, what's happened?
7: She was brought into the hospital just as you were leaving the operating room. She and the Mr. Carl Cherney were in a terrible automobile accident. Some of them are in the emergency ward now.
3: What was the diagnosis?
7: Both with severe internal injuries. Immediate surgery has been ordered. Dr. Peters has already begun operating Mr. Cherney. Dr. Lowell says it's imperative that you operate on your wife.
3: I can't. Don't you understand? My hands. My name at the end.
7: What are you saying, Doctor?
3: All right. Prepare the patient. I will operate.

0: Listen, Doctor. Elliot arrived. Yet.
1: Yes, Doctor, now. He said he'll be in a moment.
0: Well, doesn't he realize that this patient's status is most critical?
1: Well, I told him what you said, Doctor.
0: Well, where in heaven's name is he? Doesn't he know his wife is dying?
2: Here I am, though.
0: This patient needs instant operation, Doctor.
2: This patient, as you call her, is my wife.
0: I know that, Doctor. That's why I couldn't understand. I'm sorry, Doctor. Will you begin now?
2: Yes.
0: I will operate.
2: Lowell, you will stay and assist me. Scalpel nurse. Hemostat nurse. Clamp off the vessels, Lowell. Wait, Lowell. Wait with the hemostat. Wait.
0: Dr. Elliot, the bleeding is profuse.
2: Lowell, I said wait.
0: I tell you what to do.
1: Dr. Elliot, the patient's pulse is beginning to fall rapidly.
0: Dr. Elliot, quiet. I'm in charge here.
3: I see death at your hands, Dr. Elliot. Death at your hands.
1: Dr. Elliot, the patient's blood pressure has taken a serious fall.
4: At the end of my life lies your name, John. Your name at the end of my life lies.
0: Dr. Elliot, Doctor, hadn't you better use the ligatures? This patient will require transfusion unless their bleeding is stopped.
2: No, Lowell. No ligatures yet. It's all right. It's quite all right.
4: What could it mean, John? Your name written at the end of my lifeline.
2: I understand what it means, Marion.
1: The patient's pulse is very faint, Doctor. Almost imperceptible.
3: I see death at your hands. Death at your hands, Dr. Elliot. Death at your hands.
0: Dr. Elliot. Dr. Elliot, what are you doing standing there staring?
2: I can't do it. I can't. Lowell, take over. I can't go on with this operation.
0: But you must. You can't stop now, Dr. Elliot.
2: Look at me. I'm trembling all over. My hands are shaking. I can't control them.
0: You've got to pull yourself together.
2: It's impossible. Lowell, I can't do it. I tell you, you've got to complete this operation. If I go on, I'll kill her, do you understand? I'm killing her now. You've got to take over, Lowell. You've got to.
0: Listen to me, Dr. Elliot. There's only one surgeon in the world who can successfully complete this operation. And that man is you.
2: No, I can't. I won't touch her again.
0: Dr. Elliot, look at me. I've seen your work before. I know what you're made of. I understand the tension that grips your throat, that tightens your fingers. Remember, Doctor, this woman is not only your wife, she's also your patient.
2: Yes. Yes, you're right. Yes, she's my patient.
0: Remember, Doctor, a woman is bleeding to death under your hands. You and you alone can save this patient. Shall I clamp off the vessels, Dr. Elliot?
2: The vessels. Yes, yes. Clamp off the vessels. That bleeding must be stopped. Nurse. Suture, nurse. Sponge. Cut off the anesthesia.

0: Dr. Elliott?
1: What is it, Lowe?
0: May I ask you something? I've had the privilege of working with many great surgeons, but, sir, that operation and your behavior in that room were the most magnificent I've ever witnessed.
1: Thank you.
0: I didn't know how true it was that you were the only surgeon in the world who could have pulled through that, but after that grueling operation earlier this afternoon, and the tremendous strain of hearing of your wife's accident, it was no wonder you were overwrought during the operation on your wife. It was absolutely...
1: Let's not speak of it anymore. Do you mind, Lowe?
0: Sorry, Dr. Elliott. Dr. Elliott? Dr. Elliott?
1: Yes. What is it, Lowe?
0: It's the patient, Mr. Cherney.
1: What about Cherney?
0: He was crushed horribly in the accident. Dr. Peters performed the emergency operation, but I'm afraid without success. He was too far gone for man's aid.
1: Is he dead, Lowe?
0: No, he's still conscious. He's got a few minutes left. He said he had to talk to you.

0: Is he dead, Lowe?
1: No, he's still conscious. He's got a few minutes left. He said he had to talk to you. Oh, I know it's asking a lot, but... Would you mind, Doctor?
0: That's all right, Lowe. I'll be glad to see him. Where is he?
1: You wanted to see me, Czerny.
2: I haven't much time or much strength to speak. You know that I love Marion. I have always loved her. And last night, when I spoke to you, when I read your palm, I said I saw death at your hands. I hoped that would drive you to murder. I wanted you to kill, that Marion would be free to come to me, to be mine.
1: But you said you saw my name at the end of Marion's lifeline. You knew I would understand that meant her death at my hands. Why?
2: I knew you would understand. I spoke to Marion after you left, after I read your palm. I told her I loved her, asked her to come away with me. She refused. She loves you, Elliot. You alone. I knew then that even if you killed and Marion were free, she would still be yours. I would never have her. I went mad, insanely jealous. I determined that if I could not have her, neither could you nor anyone else. And when I saw your name at the end of her lifeline, I told her so. I knew you must understand the meaning of those words, that you would kill her.
1: Then you did see my name at the end of her lifeline. It is true, then, that I must kill her. Am I to have no peace until I've killed her?
2: No, Elliot. Your name is written at the end of her lifeline. But her lifeline is very long. As long as yours. Both of you have a long life ahead of you. Together.
1: But the death that is written in my hands... You saw it. The gypsy saw it. Death is written in my hands. You said so.
2: Yes. Death is written in your hands. Death, the constant companion of the great surgeon. Death is with you always. Death at your elbow at every operation. Death stands by at every stroke of the surgeon's knife. Death is in every line of your hands. But you triumph, Dr. Elliot. You triumph over death. Yours are the hands of a great surgeon, a great healer, winning victory after victory over what it is your destiny.

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What was written in Dr. Elliot's hand came true. His destiny was a struggle against death, the battle of all great doctors. But what about you? What about your hand?

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0: host back again. Just a reminder of our rendezvous next week. Where are we going? Through the creaking door, of course.
1: The manufacturers of State Express 3-5 Filter King cigarettes invite you to listen next Saturday at 9 o'clock when they will again present...

0: The Knives of El Melik, a story of freelance diplomacy, intrigue, and mystery in the Far East. K.C. Smith, a member of the Ghost Corps, an organization of freelance diplomats operating in the Orient, has been assigned to the investigation of a projected uprising among the desert tribes under the leadership of Melik Pasha, Sheikh of the warlike Beshawins. Disguised as a Mohammedan, K.C. and Ali, his native assistant, are attacked by followers of El Melik while on their way to the rendezvous of the revolt leaders. After driving off their attackers, they enter the coffee house, where a native Shahzadi or princess serves as go-between for Melik Pasha and his subordinate sheikhs. K.C. discovers that Amira, the native princess, is forced by Melik Pasha to act as his proxy. As K.C., Ali, and Amira are planning to escape from the rendezvous, K.C.'s disguise is penetrated, and he's accused of being a spy.
1: By Allah, that man comes not from Ibrahim El Bokhra. He is a Christian spy. I am Ben Farag.
2: The dog lies in his teeth. Look, you breeder of lies. Hast ever seen the star of Muhammad on the breast of an unbeliever?
3: Hold. Hold. The star of Muhammad burned upon the left breast. A true descendant of the prophet. It cannot be.
2: Enough, fool. Thy trick hath failed. Thou art the impostor, not I. And thou, Yar Shahzadi, hast thou never beheld an Arab with gray eyes? Truly thou art young to carry the words of desert men to the master, Melik Pasha. What say you, Ali?
4: Were Melik Pasha himself here, he would have this lying dog whipped and cast into the street.
5: Enough, enough. Suleiman, thou blind old camel, hast never seen a true son of the prophet. Let thy men there do their will with the impostor, and when they have finished, throw him to the dogs. Begone.
6: The horses will be at the rear gate within the half hour of Huzoor.
2: Right.
6: And now, thou Wadi Fari pretender, thou hast brought down upon me the wrath of my mistress. And thou shalt pay me well for that. Come! Out with you!
2: By the beard of the prophet, that was close.
4: Aye, Kasi, my friend. But the star of Mohammed, O worker of miracles.
5: Yes, Kasi, the star of Mohammed upon thy breast. Art thou not a Christian?
2: I don't suppose either of you have ever heard of collodion.
5: Collodion?
4: It is indeed a strange name to me, friend of my heart.
2: Well, it would be to you, Ali. Sometime I'll explain its intricacies. But there's no time now. We must think of getting out of this. Suleiman will have the horses ready in a few minutes, and we must not keep him waiting.
5: Suleiman, though he be a Bedouin, is trustworthy. He will wait.
2: I hope so. You say that door in the rear wall leads to Melik Pasha's quarters, and we must pass through there to gain the court?
5: Yes, Kasi, and there will be men with him.
2: With El Melik? Well, that's to be expected. How many?
5: Three, perhaps four.
2: Oh.
4: The odds are even, Kasi. Two for you, and two for Ali.
5: Right. But four against two.
2: Don't worry about that, Amira. Now pay attention to me, Ali.
4: Your orders, friend of my heart.
2: If we get through to Suleiman and the horses, you will ride with him and Amira to the oasis of Kufra. Go direct to the Sheikh Mustafa El Kub and say to him, I come from K.C. Smith. He will supply you with camels and an escort.
4: And then, Kasi?
2: Then you will ride with Amira to the home of her people. You will guard her with your life. Do you understand? Do not leave her side until she is safe under the protection of her father.
4: To hear is to obey, Kasi. And you?
2: I still have some business here in Aswan. When that's finished, I return to Cairo to report to the chief the breaking up of the jihad.
4: The end of jihad? We have as yet broken nothing.
2: Not yet. But have you forgotten, my friend, that in order to get out of here, we must pass through the quarters of Melik Pasha?
4: But I do not see.
2: No?
4: It is not clear. Oh, Ali understands, my friend. Two against four.
2: Exactly, Ali. We two against four.
7: Gently, brothers, gently. Shahzadi, it appears we have erred in our judgment of the messenger from El Bokhra.
5: Did I not command Suleiman to throw the pretender into the street? Why have my commands not been obeyed, Hasim?
7: Because, Shahzadi, this one who claims to be Ibn Ben Farag have proven his identity to our satisfaction. He is truly the son of Sheikh Ibrahim al-Bokra.
5: And how has this been proven?
7: There is one among us, O Shahzadi, who vouches for him. But that man who stands beside thee has deceived us all. He is a Christian spy.
1: A Christian, my brothers! A dog of an unbeliever who desecrates the robes of Islam! May the wrath of Allah be upon him!
2: The rear door, Ali. This way, Amira, quick! Inside, Amira. Shut the door, Ali.
4: The locking bar, Kasim.
2: Oh, here it is.
4: Just in time, my friend.
5: Oh, Kazi, you are hurt. There is blood on your hand.
2: It's only a scratch, Amira. Now which way?
5: That door at the end of the corridor. It leads to a small chamber behind which are Malik Pasha's quarters.
2: Well, go ahead, then, and move fast. That door won't stand up long the way those fellows were pounding on it.
4: Your hand, Kazi. It is covered with blood. Are you...
2: That's nothing. The blood's not mine. I merely broke the skin over my knuckle against Hasim's teeth.
5: In here, Kathy. Softly. Those in the next chamber can hear. There, behind that hanging rug, the entrance to Malik Pasha's chamber.
2: Amira, is there any way we can get a glimpse of that room without being seen ourselves?
5: No, Kathy, there is no way. The door is heavy and it is always kept closed.
2: Locked?
5: Nay, these doors are never locked.
2: Well, we'll have to take what comes then. Now, Amira, listen. You are bringing us personally to confer with Malik Pasha. After you've told him that, go at once and stand beside the door which opens into the court. It will save us time in looking for it. Leave everything else to Ali and me. Understand?
5: I understand, Kathy.
2: Good girl. Now, Ali, we take things as they come.
4: Friend of my heart, I am ready.
2: You hear that? Our friends out there have broken through into the corridor. We bar this door, Ali, and as soon as we're inside El Malik's room, we do the same there.
4: Then what is the presence waiting for? We are ready.
2: Right. Lead on then, Amira. Only four, Ali. Those two beside the divan are yours. Malik Pasha and the other, mine.
8: Well, woman, whom have we here? Who are these two?
5: I bring the Sheikh Ibn Ben Farag, who comes to confer with the presence in person.
8: And do the Wadi Farags come to report to Malik Pasha with clothing torn and blood on their hands?
9: A slight disturbance, Ya Sheikh, in the outer chamber. Caused by one who came from the desert in my name. An impostor. It is thought the man is a Christian spy.
8: What? Another meddlesome unbeliever?
9: Aye.
8: Did not the death of that Christian dog, Randolph, teach them not to interfere with me, Malik Pasha, and my plans? By the red beard of the prophet woman, what ails thee? Must I attend to all these things myself?
2: Go and stand beside the door leading to the court, Amira.
9: Thy interference, Ya Sheikh, would be useless. The Christian has already been cared for. These torn robes, this blood on my hands.
8: Good. Good. The more unbelievers eliminated now, the less there will be for us to feed to the jackals later. But thou, Ben Farag, what word dost thou bring from thy father, El-Bukra?
9: The word I bring is for thine ear alone, Ya Sheikh.
8: These three with me, Ben Farag, are trusted leaders of the faithful. They are of my counsel. So speak openly, Ben Farag.
10: Tariq, beware, Ya Sheikh.
8: What say you?
10: There are Christian spies within thy house.
8: Spies within?
10: They have eluded the men.
8: What is this, Yusuf?
10: That man, he is not a Muslim.
2: though he wear the robes of Islam.
8: You say he is not Ben Farag?
2: Nay, it is he whom Hassan and I followed from the house in the Beni Hassan Bazaar.
8: What say you, Yusuf?
2: He it is who killed Hassan with his own knife. He is an infidel, and I believe... Ah!

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6: Good evening, friends. This is your host to welcome you through the creaking door into the inner sanctum. Come on in. I want you to meet some new guests we just dug up. Now, these cuties went astray because they had no murder to guide them. This fearsome fellow, a carpenter by trade, got rid of his wife by using a drill. So, naturally, his spouse was bored stiff. Now, this murderous minx would never have been caught if it hadn't been for the ashes on the rug. Her husband's ashes. And finally meet Tony, the village bellman, who turned out to be a dead ringer. You want to know why all these guests are hanging from the rafters? Well, that's because we like to keep our spirits up.
7: Tonight's Inner Sanctum Mystery, Dead Heat, was written by Ed Adamson and Bob Sloan. And stars Mercedes McCambridge in the role of Clara, with Carl Swenson as Vincent.
6: Well, folks, suppose you just curdle up anywhere. Say, here's a nice spot for someone. Reasonable, too. Just mark down from 6 to 3 feet. Now, let's get to tonight's terrible tale. For over a week, the intense August heat lay on the Western Valley like a loathsome leech, drawing the lifeblood out of all growing things. The grass is withered to yellow. The soft, lush earth is hot. The streams have become dried, rocky beds. By day, the sun in a cloudless sky blisters the scorched land. And night brings no relief. Only the distant, melancholy cry of the coyote. And in the valley homes, the parched night burns the minds of the people with troubled thoughts.
8: It'll never let up, Vincent. This awful heat. Hardly a breath of air. It's as if death has come to the valley to take us all. Everything here is dying.
9: Clara, this heat is the worst possible thing for you. Now, I've told you before as a friend that you must leave. Now I am telling you as your doctor. You have got to leave here. Tonight.
8: Leave? I wish I could. But I can't.
9: Well, of course you can. Nothing to hold you here.
8: You don't know, Vincent.
9: Huh?
8: You don't understand her power. She's holding me here. She won't let me leave.
9: She? Who on earth are you talking about?
8: My sister. Evelyn.
9: Evelyn? You're not making sense. Evelyn has been dead for over a year.
8: Yes. Still she holds me.
9: She's buried in a hillside cemetery. The dead have no power over the living.
8: Evelyn has. Now.
9: What do you mean now?
8: Don't you remember, Vince? Last year when she died, it was like this. The air was as still and as hot. Death was around us then like it is now.
9: Clara, stop talking like that.
8: She's holding me here, Vincent, because she wants me to die.
9: Clara.
8: And I know what she's thinking. I killed her. She always thought I was the woman her husband, Stephen, was in love with. That's why it broke her heart. That's why she died.
9: Now, Clara, listen to me. People don't die of a broken heart.
8: I watched her during her terrible heart spell last year. I saw her fade. I saw her dry and shrivel. And I remember how she looked at me with those eyes every time Stephen came into the room.
9: Clara, believe me, this is all your imagination. Now, the heat is warping your reason. That's why you've got to leave the valley immediately.
8: Hello?
2: Hello, Clara.
8: Who is this?
2: Why, Clara, I'm surprised. Don't tell me you've forgotten your loving brother-in-law so soon.
8: What do you want, Stephen?
2: I just thought I'd let you know about it. I'm up here on the hillside at the cemetery. They called me about your sister's grave.
8: A horse?
2: They say the heat is doing it.
8: Doing what? Stephen, what are you talking about?
2: Maybe you better come out here and see for yourself. It's Evelyn's grave. The earth is cracking, and the grave is opening up.
9: Flashlight. The ground around here may be cracked, too.
8: I've been to her grave so many times. Yet I'm almost afraid to go now.
9: Well, you should have listened to me and waited in the car.
8: I was afraid to be alone tonight.
9: I told you it isn't good for you to use up your energy in this heat. You've got to...
10: Oh, the doctor is right, Clara.
8: Who's...
10: Did I frighten you, Clara?
8: Oh.
10: Sorry.
8: Oh, Stephen, it's only you.
9: Come on, Clara. We're going up to the grave.
10: You can't now. Half that side of the hill has fallen away.
8: Oh,
10: here, Clara, look at this. You recognize it?
8: Yes. Yes, that's Evelyn's diary. Where did you
10: get... One of the workmen found it in the dirt beside Evelyn's casket.
8: It's the diary she always kept under lock and key. The one that was placed in the coffin with...
10: That's right.
9: Now, let me see that.
8: Oh, Vincent, please. Don't open it.
9: Why not?
8: Because she always guarded it. They're her own private thoughts. She didn't want anybody to see them.
9: Something in this diary may help her. Something may be... written here that'll explain her death. Oh.
8: What is it, Vincent? What's the matter?
9: It's strange. There's nothing written on any of the pages.
8: Are you sure?
9: Uh-huh. Oh, wait. Here's something on the last page. Tonight, in the heat and darkness, I will get my revenge from the two people who made me wish myself dead. My husband, Stephen.
10: She didn't understand me.
9: And my sister, Clara.
8: Oh, no.
9: I have the strength. I will kill them both.
8: She must have written that the day she died. She went to her grave thinking that Stephen and I...
9: Wait a minute. This wasn't written the day she died. Look at the date. August
8: 15th, 1949. The 15th? That's today. I don't understand it. How could she...
10: It means just what she wrote, Clara. She's coming back to kill us.
8: But she can't come back to life. Or can she?
9: Of course she can. Evelyn can't do either one of you harm now.
10: Not if she's really dead. But what if she's still alive? If she still had strength to write in the diary.
9: What are you trying to say, Stephen?
10: Maybe she isn't dead at all.
9: Now, don't be a fool. I signed the death certificate, didn't I?
8: I'm going up to her grave to make sure.
10: The grave isn't there anymore. The side of the hill slipped away.
8: But her casket was there. You said so before.
10: Yes, the casket was there. Only Evelyn's body wasn't in it.

0: Come on, Stephen. You're going into the house with us.
1: What for? Well, why can't I wait for you here in the car?
2: We can both wait out here. I don't mind going into the house with... Oh!
0: Where? Minute.
2: That light? In the house.
1: Well, wasn't it on when you left?
2: No. It wasn't on, was it, Vincent?
0: Well, I honestly don't remember.
2: I'm not going in there.
0: Now, we both may have forgotten about the light in our excitement. Come on, Clara, we'll do it again.
2: But I'm sure. I could swear I turned that light off when we left.
1: Well, maybe you did. Maybe she turned it on again. Maybe Evelyn is in there waiting for us.
0: Both of you are so frightened that you're not making a bit of sense. I told you, Evelyn is dead. She's dead for all time.
2: Please, Vincent, don't. Don't open the doors, maybe.
0: There. Now, do you see that no one is in there? All right, come on now. Stephen and I will wait here while you get some things together. Clara? Clara, what is the matter with you? What are you staring at?
2: Glove.
0: Glove? What are you...
2: A woman's glove on the table there.
0: Well, that's yours, isn't it?
2: No. Oh, the initial?
3: Yes.
2: It's Evelyn's glove.
1: You see, Vincent, I told you she's still alive.
2: She's been here. Looking for us, Stephen.
1: She may still be here in the house someplace. We've got to get away from her. The lights. She turned the lights off.
2: She's come for us.
0: Stop it, both of you. Stop. The power supply is running short in the valley. They're just conserving electricity.
1: You're lying. You lied to us all along. You knew she wasn't dead. You brought us back here to be killed. But
0: you're not running out. You're going to stay here and listen to reason.
1: Now let go.
0: Not until you listen to me.
1: I said let go.
2: Stephen, what did you do to him?
1: I just hit him. Come on, we've got to get away from here before he comes to.
2: We can't,
1: you fool. Do you want to die?
2: All right, Stephen, I'll go with you.
1: Now, where's your car?
2: We're on back in the garage. Why?
1: Because we can't use it. You'd trace us that way.
2: But you might be wrong about Vincent.
1: How can I be? You saw the glove. I never did trust him. He and Evelyn were always so confidential with each other. Well, now, watch your step. It's dark back here.
2: Wait.
1: We can't stop now. What is it?
2: Wait. Somebody's there. In the shadows alongside the house.
1: Well, you can't see there. How do you know that?
2: Can't you feel it? In the air? The heat right here is so oppressive. It's filled with... Stephen, look out! Stephen! Stephen!
0: Clara, what happened?
2: I don't know. I felt something pass me in the dark. I heard Stephen cry out, and then he fell to the ground.
0: But you... Stephen is dead, Clara. He was stabbed in the heart.
4: That's the story, Sheriff Cooper. Dr. Branson here came out and found Stephen stabbed to death. My sister Evelyn killed him. Just as she said she would in her diary, she returned to life.
5: Now, look, Miss Fleming, I admit this heat's got us all on edge. The whole valley is going loco, but I still don't believe in ghosts.
4: But I tell you, she was here.
5: You saw her?
4: No, but I could feel her presence. When she was near, the air was hotter. Stiller, it almost suffocated you.
5: Oh, it's too hot to argue about ghosts.
4: Well, what about her diary? That note was in her handwriting. And that glove of hers we found on the table, what about that?
0: Well, Clara, somebody else could have put that there.
5: Somebody else? Dr. Bronson? Why couldn't Miss Fleming's sister put it there herself? Why couldn't she have killed Stephen?
0: Well, that is a strange way for a sheriff to talk. You know she's dead.
5: Is she? Then what happened to the body?
0: Well, obviously, when the earth cracked and the hill slid away, the body was thrown clear of the coffin and buried in the debris.
5: I was thinking, Doctor, maybe the body was never in that coffin.
4: Vincent, what does he mean?
0: I don't know, Clara.
5: Doctor, you took care of Evelyn, didn't you?
0: Yes, and I signed a death certificate. Now, look, Sheriff, I don't like the implications that you're making.
5: You don't have to like them.
0: Evelyn died. I have a complete record of the case. I kept that record myself.
5: That's what I mean. It's only your word.
0: Oh, not entirely. There was a nurse on the case until the end.
4: No, Vincent, no. Don't you remember the nurse was discharged the day before Evelyn died?
0: The day before?
4: Yes.
0: Yes, yes, that's right.
4: Well, Vincent, if you're hiding something, you've got to tell it to the sheriff now before it's too late. If she's alive...
0: Don't be ridiculous, Clara. Now, you don't believe that your sister is alive, do you?
4: What else can I believe? Now.
5: She's alive, all right. And, Doctor, you know where she is. Now, look here. She's committed one murder already, and you're going to tell me where she's hiding before she kills her sister. Right. You stay away from that phone, Doctor. I'll take it. Hello?
6: Yeah?
5: Yeah?
6: Is Deputy Williams?
5: Well, what is it, Williams?
3: We finally got something on that case. We found the sister, the one who was missing from that casket.
5: Good work, and I was right. She is alive.
3: Alive? No. Sheriff, she's dead as a doornail.
5: What?
3: The workmen found her body when they were digging out the landslide at the cemetery.
5: I'm sorry, Miss Fleming, but you've got to make this identification. That's your sister's body?
4: Yes. Yes, that's Evelyn.
5: Well, okay.
0: Can I take Clara home now, Sheriff?
5: Yeah, sure, sure. And, Doctor, excuse me for jumping on you that way before.
0: Yes, of course.
5: I guess the heat got me more than I thought. You ever see such crazy weather?
0: Come along, Clara.
4: Oh, nonsense. What am I going to do now?
0: Now? Well, Clara, there's nothing more to worry about. Aren't you sure that Evelyn's dead? She can't possibly hurt you.
4: Well, you still don't understand. Only her body is dead. She killed Stephen. She returned from the grave and killed him.
0: No, Clara. You must believe that Evelyn could have had nothing to do with that.
4: But Stephen is dead. And whoever killed him is alive. And will kill me. Vincent, whose house is this? Why did you bring me here?
0: Ah, don't worry, Clara. A friend of mine lives here, a woman named Lucille Lang, who will be perfectly safe here.
4: But, Vincent, I don't want to go to this.
6: Oh, Dr. Branson, good evening.
0: Miss Lang?
4: Slang. Lang. I know that name from somewhere.
6: Come in, Miss Fleming.
4: And your face. I know your face, too.
6: Why, of course you do. We've met before.
4: Where do I know you from?
0: Well, you'll have plenty of time to talk about that later, Clara.
4: Oh, no. No, I'm not going to stay here tonight.
6: But Dr. Branson ordered that you...
4: Vincent, please.
0: You must do as Miss Lang tells you.
4: Oh, no, please, Vincent, take me away from here.
6: Come along, Miss Fleming.
4: Let go of me.
6: You mustn't be afraid. I won't hurt you.
0: Oh. I'll do as I want, Clara. Miss Lang will take the best care of you.
4: All right, Vincent, all right.
0: Now, you get a good night's sleep.
4: Yes.
0: I'll be around to pick up in the morning.
4: Yes.
0: Good night.
4: Good night.
6: Now, sit down right there, Miss Fleming. That's it. You know, the more you move around, the worse you feel the heat.
4: Yes. So they say.
6: See how much calmer you are already? You're not afraid of me anymore now, are you, Miss Fleming?
4: I guess not.
6: I'm glad. I can't be of much help if my patient is frightened of me.
4: Patient?
6: Oh, I suppose you're not really a patient in the strictest sense, after all.
4: No, I know. Now I remember. You're a nurse. You're the nurse.
6: Why, yes. I'm the nurse who took care of your sister. Oh. It was a shame to see such a fine young woman die. I felt terribly when I heard about it.
4: Oh, you awful thing! How dare you even mention my sister?
6: I don't understand.
4: You know why she died. You know more about it than anybody else.
6: Well, Miss Fleming, you're just exciting yourself on this.
4: No, come near me.
6: But I only want to help.
4: Oh, don't touch me, Gilbert. Oh.
6: What is it, Miss Fleming?
4: A glove. A rubber glove.
6: Glove?
4: They're on the table. You had them both. You did it. You killed Stephen, that brute.
6: You'd better go to bed. You're much too agitated.
4: You're not going to kill me. I'm getting away from you. I'm not going to die.
6: Wait, you shouldn't go out there. You're not getting away from me.
4: Oh, let go, please. I don't want to die. Please let me go.
6: No. You're coming back to the house with me. I'm going to take care of you, just as Dr. Branson ordered.
4: Oh, please, I'll pay you anything. Only let... Slang.
6: What is it? What's wrong?
4: It's here again.
6: What?
4: You're in the dark around. I can hear it. Coming closer, closer. Oh, save me, Miss Lang. Save me before it's too late. Miss Lang, what's the matter? Miss Lang!
1: Clara, what happened?
4: Vincent, what are you doing here? I thought you...
0: Well, I was worried about you, Clara. I just came back to make sure that everything was all right. What happened? Why were you calling Miss Lang?
4: Miss Lang is dead, Vincent, on the ground there. Look.
0: What? I never dreamt that she was in danger.
4: She wasn't. Don't you see this?
0: Huh? See what?
4: She wasn't meant to be killed. It's so dark out here, she was mistaken for me. The murderer...

0: What's taking the police so long? The sheriff should have been here by this time.
1: Oh, don't worry. He'll be here soon enough.
0: But you said you called him 20 minutes ago.
1: I did. Wasn't in. I left a message for him.
0: Vincent?
1: Mm-hmm.
0: You did call the sheriff, didn't you?
1: Clara, what is the matter with you? You heard me speaking on the phone, didn't you?
0: No. I was in the other room.
1: You sound as if you don't trust me.
0: I don't know whom to trust anymore.
1: Why, Clara.
0: Oh, Vincent, forgive me. I don't know what I'm saying. But I'd feel better if the sheriff were here.
1: Well, you've no reason to be afraid. I'm here.
0: Yes, Vincent. You're here.
1: You're afraid of me.
0: Yes.
1: Well, why? Why would I want to hunt you?
0: Because you think I know who killed Stephen and Miss Lang. No, I'm not sure. I didn't see anybody but you.
1: And naturally, that is what you will tell the police.
0: Vincent, I want to believe you. Please, tell me. You didn't kill them.
1: Of course I didn't.
0: Well, then why don't you let me call the police?
1: All right, Clara. Just to prove a point to you, we'll drive over to the sheriff's office. Come on.
0: No. You go. I'll wait here for you.
1: I wouldn't leave you alone now, not for all the world. After all, there's a murderer loose.
0: All right, I'll go with you. Bring the car around to the front and I'll be ready.
1: Are you sure you won't try to run away?
0: No. Why should I?
1: Well, just don't try it, because there's no place to go. I'll be back in a moment.
0: Hello? Hello, operator? Operator?
2: Number, please.
0: Oh, operator, quick, get me the sheriff's office, please. Hurry.
2: One moment, please.
0: Hurry. Sheriff, this is Clara Fleming.
3: Yes, Miss Fleming.
0: Did Dr. Bronson call your office?
3: Dr. Bronson? Why, no.
0: I knew he was lying.
3: Say, what
0: are you... I have only a minute left. There's been another murder.
3: What?
0: And Dr. Bronson is the one who's responsible for both of them. You've got to get here before he kills me, too.
3: Where are you calling
0: from? Sheriff, he's outside the house.
3: Where are you?
0: At a Miss Lang's house at the northern end of the valley, just a few yards off Crumble Road.
3: Crumble Road?
0: Oh, I'm coming, Vincent. Sheriff, please hurry up.
3: What's wrong, Miss Fleming?
0: The lights. They've been turned off. Vincent! Don't come in here!
3: Miss Fleming! Miss Fleming!
1: What are you doing in the dark, Clara? Who are you talking to on the phone? Clara, why don't you answer me?
0: Oh, Vincent! Please let go of me. Let go of my arm.
1: I'll let go, Clara, when you drop that knife.
0: What?
1: Now drop it. Drop it, I said. Oh, there, that's better. You would have killed me, too. Just like you killed Stephen and Miss Lang. Clara, you're a murderer.
0: Oh, no! No, it wasn't me. It was Evelyn. She came to me. I could feel her near me in this heat. She was beside me all the time. She made me do it. She was my sister. I had to help her.
1: You called Sheriff Cooper, so all the blame would be put on me before you stabbed me,
0: no,
1: too.
0: No, I wouldn't have gone through with it, Vincent. I could never kill you, never. But Stephen was evil. And that Lang woman, she's the one who took Stephen away from Evelyn. She's the one who broke up their marriage. They took my sister's life. It was only fair that theirs be taken.
1: I suspected you in a way, Clara. That's why I took you here to Miss Lang's house. You hid your sister's body and you wrote those words in her diary.
0: I only copied what my sister said in hers. 1 year ago today, on a night like this, well, hot and evil...
1: Sit down,
0: Clara.
1: We'll wait for the sheriff.
0: Listen. It's raining.
1: Yes.
0: Evelyn. She's gone from me. She just left. Evelyn's gone back to her grave.
1: The spell of the heat is over, Clara. It's all over now.
4: Well, Clara will finally join her sister in that cemetery, and then they'll be tombmates. Say, if you happen to live in that valley and you hear that grave slid down the hill again, don't let it bother you. Because slips don't count. Oh, yeah, there's a moral to tonight's torrid topic. It's from the overheated pen of that desert rat philosopher, J. Fowlweather Friend. Says Mr. Friend, people who live in grass hot houses shouldn't throw bones.

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0: The American Broadcasting Company presents Quiet, Please, which is written and directed by Willis Cooper, which features Ernest Chappell. Quiet, Please, for tonight, is called In the House Where I Was Born. Another year. Another year, and I've come back to the house where I was born. Every year I come back just before Decoration Day. It's pleasant some years. Some years, it's different. Everybody ought to go back once a year to the house where he was born. Just look around, then remember. And then go back to where he came from. The house where I was born is old and weather-beaten under the gray paint. And the old porch is gone. The big bay window where I used to sit and watch the snow on winter afternoons faces right out into the street now. And the wooden steps go right up from the sidewalk to the big double front door. The house was painted red when I lived there, red with white trimmings. And there was a big caladium plant in the front yard, elephant ears, my grandmother used to call it. Remember those things? My brother and I used to pull them up and make umbrellas out of them, and Grandma'd jaw till our ears hurt. Can't even tell where the caladiums were. And the old woodshed, the two generations of us had carved our initials on. I remember CDO, 1884, then my brother's initials, 1905, and all the others. That's gone, too. And there was a dog, a little brown and white fox terrier. Her name was Trixie, wasn't it? So many years ago. Here was the living room. The front room, we called it. The round oak base burner with the eyes and glass in the doors where the coals glowed red of a winter's night. The couch in the corner. The table with the cracked marble top where the lamp sat. The round lamp with the yellow silk shade with a fringe. My brother and I reading the highly moral stories in Happy Days. And wishing we too could be big league baseball players like Fearless Frank and the Woodcuts. And on a spring night like this, just before Decoration Day, Mother sitting at the rosewood organ under the picture of Pharaoh's horses, playing Battle Hymn of the Republic, and there'll be a hot time in the old town tonight, for the Spanish War wasn't so long ago. Then my father, that was battalion sergeant major, hadn't come back from Chickamauga. And the scent of white lilacs coming in the windows. And the white lilac bush that was her pride is long gone now. But I can smell the white lilacs tonight. And I can hear the clomping of horses' hoofs on the pavement outside. The pavement they put down the year I started the school. And in the shadows of this bare old room, a glow comes slowly to life. And there is the old lamp beaming cheerfully across the Brussels carpet. And the organ is playing. And I'm the little boy that looks up at her and plucks at her dress and begs, Mama, tell me a story.
1: Mama, tell me a story. Story, Mama.
2: What shall I tell you about tonight, son? Isn't it almost time for bed?
1: Story first, Mama, please.
2: Well, let me see. The stag at ease had drunk his fill. Where danced the moon on Monan's rill. And deep his midnight lair had made in dark Benogne's hazel shade.
1: What's Monan's rill, Mama?
2: Why, it's a little brook. A little creek way up in Scotland in the Trossachs where Roderick Dhu lived.
1: Well, why did they call it Monan's rill, Mama?
2: Why, I suppose it was named after somebody named Monan, son.
1: Oh.
2: I suppose it's a very tiny little brook where the water is ever so cold. And it comes down from the tops of the mountains through the glades and the places where the stags live. And I suppose not very many people know where Monan's Rill really is, because it's very probably guarded by the little people and the fairies. And I don't think they like other people to come and drink at their rill.
1: Ah.
2: But they let the stag come every night if he wants to. And then he goes away. And the little people ride on his back wherever he's going. And then they wake him up in the morning. And he takes them back to the rill.
1: Does Moonin come there, too?
2: No, I don't think so. Moonin's gone from there ever so many years ago.
1: Doesn't anybody ever see him?
2: No.
1: Doesn't anybody know him, even?
2: I guess not.
1: That's awful.
2: Yes, it is, isn't it?
1: That's just about the awfulest thing that could happen, isn't it?
2: What, son?
1: Not having anybody know you.
2: I hadn't thought of that, but...
1: Sing me, Mama.
2: Getting sleepy.

0: And Mother's song fades. And the light grows dim. And I am in darkness again in the house where I was born. And this house where I was born is in a great city. And the wide streets are filled with crowds of people. And I remember again so many things. The thunder of the elevated railways overhead on a warm afternoon in the spring. And the open streetcar clanging its way up the street. And my father pointing and telling me that that's the first trip of the open streetcars up Broadway this summer. And a friendly policeman in a round-topped helmet spanking me jovially with his nightstick as we crossed the plaza on the way to the Central Park Zoo. And the house where I was born. Weary and happy in the cool evening. Climbing the brownstone steps into a high-ceilinged house with a fireplace in the front room. The great stairway. The long, inviting banisters. And a cat with a blue ribbon for a collar and the longest, sharpest claws in the world. And a telephone that you could talk even to Brooklyn with. The house where I was born. And now a sign on the front alongside the tall doors. A sign that says, Swedish Restaurant. Then still in the concrete sidewalk at the foot of the steps. The prints of my two shoes that I could span with a hand. And my initials. And the date, 1901. And I turn away from this house where I was born. For I've not done with my homeward journey yet. In the house where I was born, there is not one stone upon another. For the path of war led across its dooryard, and destruction followed for all the people who dwelt in it. But the scent of lilacs is strong in the evening air, even here. And before my eyes, the scene of desolation dims. And the house where I was born lives again. It's a spring evening, and there seems to be music in the air. And I feel happiness is again, as I felt them that night when I first brought home my bride. What was her name? Have I forgotten?
1: Carry me across the threshold, my love.
0: Oh, darling. This is home.
1: A fine home, a wonderful home.
0: My people have lived here
1: since the 30 Years' War. You have told me that.
0: Well, they don't build houses like this anymore, my love. See, the walls.
1: All the stone from the quarry over there.
0: And the mortar. There is my great-great-great-grandfather's blood in that mortar.
1: I know. He drew blood from his own arm and spilled it into the mortar so that there would always be something of him in the house.
0: Well, it was also a charm, you know, the witch woman.
1: I know. He paid her 3 silver pieces to tell him what to do to make the house stand forever.
0: How do you know so much about it?
1: You have told me so many times.
0: So I have. And real glass in the windows, too.
1: Yes. And the stove with the hand-painted tiles.
0: Yeah, there's not another one like it in the whole village.
1: And it's ours.
0: And we'll take it to America when we go.
1: Dearest, do you really want to go to America?
0: Why, of course I do. Well, you do too, don't you?
1: Could we not be happy here, we two?
0: Well, we could be happy anywhere, but... In America.
1: I know. We will be rich and I'll have 2 dresses and someday we'll have a motor car even. But...
0: But what?
1: It's so far from this house where you were born and where I hoped our children would be born.
0: And the scent of lilacs is strong again in the air. As the voice of a beloved woman fades away into shadow and forgetfulness. And the house where I was born is swallowed up in the night. And I am alone again. And the house where I was born is adobe shack somewhere in the Texas panhandle. And the wide plains of the West stretch away endlessly beyond it. Now the corral gate is broken. And the bunkhouse roof is gone. And horned toads squat on the decrepit porch where I played cowboy and Indians. I look above the door. The brand is still there. The brand that looks in the early darkness like Raptor A, but it might be two up and two down or a running W. And there's a dry, dusty smell about the place, and an echo of almost forgotten songs quiver on the air. For the Chisholm Trail went right past our place, all the way from Belton up to the North Fork of the Canadian and Abilene. And I've seen white-faced ballers by the thousands go past our gate, heard the riders' voices in the hot noons and the

0: long, slow song of horses' hoofs. His music to the ears of a lost, forgotten Texan who never came back to stay to the house where he was born. To lay flowers on a grave up there on a little hill under the cottonwood tree. And the house where I was born is a sod-roofed cottage in the peat bog country of Ireland. And I am 19 and returned for a visit with the old folks after 3 years in America where I've become all Yankee. And my brother and I sit before the door and talk at evening about the strangeness of the new world and its customs. And the customs of other people beyond the various seas. And it's this very day, 35 years ago, in 1914.
1: And I'm betting you there'll be war in Europe before the year is out, my lad.
0: Let's just talk.
1: Let's just talk to the start of every war the world has ever seen. A Kaiser Bill is just waiting for somebody to set the world alight. And it's many a good lad'll come to his end of putting it out.
0: Well, we'll never get in it.
1: You mean the Americans?
0: Yes.
1: I don't know about that.
0: We're too far away. Let the English and the Germans fight it out.
1: All very well to say. But you'll see.
0: Well, you won't go.
1: I'm not so sure about that, either.
0: Fight for the English?
1: Well, I wouldn't like that very much, sure enough. But there's some very good Irish regiments in...

0: I'm not so sure about that, either.
1: Fight for the English?
0: Well, I wouldn't like that very much, sure enough. But there's some very good Irish regiments in the British Army. The Enniskillen Fusiliers, the Royal Irish Rifles, and the Dublin Fusiliers.
1: Now, you stay out of it.
0: Oh,
1: well, you can't go and leave the old folks alone.
0: Well, if I was as young as you now,
1: I got it out. Well, you talk as if war is just around the corner.
0: And that's just exactly what I think, too.
1: Well, all right. But I'll be back in the States long before your war arrives. And I'll stay there, too.
2: And I left the house where I was born, the smoky, damp little hut beside the road to the sea. And I have not seen it again, save when it comes decoration day time. And I go back, unbeknownst to my brother, and look in at the door to where he sits, an old man puffing his pipe alone by the peat fire. And once, it was long years ago, the village priest sat with him. And I heard my brother speak of me.
0: I could have been very different, Father, if my brother had come back from the war. Oh, he was a fine young lad, Father. And him and me, we could have done something with the place. But it's too late now.
2: And there was a day on the ranch in the Texas Panhandle when a tall young man in Levi's and high heel boots saddled and bridled a horse and said goodbye to an old man, shook hands with half a dozen cowhands and a Mexican cook, and rode away toward the railroad that was to be the first lap of a long, long journey. And I remember I turned and looked back at the house where I was born, and someone was singing an old

0: I'm here again in the house where I was born. I stand again beside the walls of stone mortared with the blood of my great-great-grandfather. And in my arms, I hold a weeping woman.
1: Don't go. Don't go and leave me.
0: But it'll be only for a little while, my dearest. Only till I can earn enough money to send for you.
1: Dad, I'll never see you again.
0: Oh, but you will. America really isn't so far away.
1: Across the seas. Across the seas. Oh,
0: dear, we've been through all this before. Now, be reasonable. In 6 months, a year. No, don't, darling.
1: Let us stay here, both of us. This is our home. This is the house where you were born.
0: Look at me, love.
1: My dear.
0: I love you. It will be such a little while. You will come to America, and we'll be so happy and so rich. It's such a little time to wait. You know it is.
1: I love you.
0: And I kissed her. And I went away. And I have never seen the house where I was born, except in dreams. Dreams such as this dream tonight. When the ruins lift and form themselves for a little moment in the darkness. She came to America. And the day she arrived, I was drafted. I was never able to find her again. But then, she was never able to find me, either. In the house where I was born, there is no memory left of me. Only the two prints of a child's shoes and the concrete remain as a memorial that I once lived. The house where I was born has forgotten me. And the house where I was born, where my little brother and I played in the caladium bed, it has almost

0: forgotten me too. There's a pack of yellowed letters somewhere in the house. Lost behind a beam in the attic, maybe. A pack of yellowed letters with soldier's mail in the place where the stamp should go. And my name and an APO number in the other corner. The letters are full of names like Albert, the Psalm, Chatham Court, Dead Man's Hill, Constant Way, Brabant. Names like the faded letters on an ancient palimpsest, obscured by newer names written over them. Omaha Beach, Bastogne, Okinawa. There are names of places where men have died. And one day, they'll all be forgotten, please God. I remember one of those names, those first names. I won't tell you the name of the town. A clean little town it was, with red-roofed houses. A dirty shambles in October 1918. I couldn't hear the shells from the 77s bursting in the streets. I couldn't hear what the chaplain was saying to me. I could just see a dirty-faced man in a helmet moving his lips as he bent over me. It was very quiet and very lonely. I didn't even hear the shell that killed him and the other man that was standing alongside him. It was quiet for a long, long time. And then I heard a little boy's voice. And I said to myself, why? I'm home. That's my voice. That night before Decoration Day, so many years ago. And it was.
1: Tell me a story.
2: What shall I tell you about, son?
1: Story, Mama.
2: Well, let me see. The stag at eve had drunk his fill, where danced the moon on Monin's rill, and deep his midnight lair had made in dark Glenartney's hazel shade.

0: suppose not very many people know where Monansville really is, because it's probably very closely guarded by the little people.
1: Many a good lad that'll come to his end putting out the creek.
2: Across the seas! Across the seas!

They set a marble tomb above my shattered self, seeking to do me honor thus, to recompense the searing days, the crawling nights I died in. He lies here deep, the graven letters say. He lies here deep, unknown to all save God. Oh, sweet it is, they say. Oh, sweet it is to die the battle death. Yes, it is sweet. As gall is sweet and wormwood, so is death. I died. I felt the bitter fire, the cleaving steel, the pain. I am content. Yet I am weary in my cerements. The sleep of death is not so very deep. Lately the spring has come. And yesterday a tiny root of some green thing has split the stones apart wherein I lie. Its tender, questing fingers seek my hand, as mine sought flowers on some yesterday forgot. Above my head, the hushed clang of arms, the measured tread of sentinels that guard my bed, forbid me sleep. My face is dim in eternity now. But once you knew me, perhaps you wept to hear that Sergeant Death had spoke my name. Is it you that I hear through the dust, oh my brother? Is it your little song that I hear, oh my mother? I in my tomb of marble, I in my tomb of stone. I am the chief of them all. I am the chief of the dead. I died. And dying became a mystery. To every mother, her son. To every brother, his brother. To every soldier, his comrade. I, the chief of the dead. I was content to lie here, masked in uncertainty, having the homage of all of you here in my marble tomb. I was content, I say. Yet now spring comes again as I saw it once before that day I died. Is it your hand that rests on the stone, oh my sister? Is it your tear that falls on the stone, oh my wife? I hear the trumpets now, the volleys sound, the sabers flash against a sun I may not know. I may not rise. I have my duty here, alone. I in my tomb of marble, I in my tomb of stone. I am the chief of them all. I am the chief of the dead.

0: Quiet Please for Tonight was called In the House Where I Was Born. It was written and directed by Willis Cooper, and Ernest Chappell was the man who spoke to you.
1: Others in the cast were Betty Raggi, Cecile Roy, Gladys Tavisky, and J. Pat O'Malley. Special music for Quiet Please is by Albert Berman. 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
1: If you're paying this kind of money for a car, you'd want it to have a touch of style, legroom, four doors, and all that. And if this is what you had in mind, you don't even have to pay that kind of money for the new Skoda Super Estel. Skoda's new Super Estel puts the man in the street
3: and his dog
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0: This is the mysterious traveler, inviting you to join me on another journey into the realm of the strange and terrifying. I hope you will enjoy this little trip, that it will thrill you a little and chill you a little. So settle back, get a good grip on your nerves. But where are we going? We're going to delve into the life of a frightened man in a tale titled The Queen of the Cats. Some years ago, when I was practicing medicine, I was called upon by a young girl of 22 or so. As she was shown into my office, I could see that she was having a difficult time suppressing her agitation. Her lips trembled as she spoke.
1: Dr. Smith, my name is Jane Elliott. I have an appointment with you.
0: Yes, Miss Elliott. Won't you be seated, please?
1: Thank you.
0: Now, what seems to be the trouble, Miss Elliott? You're trembling. You don't look well at all.
1: I'm not ill, Doctor. It's Chris Arnold, my fiancé. Oh, Doctor, you've got to help him. If you don't, something terrible will happen.
0: Well, I'll do everything I can, Miss Elliott. Now, tell me what's wrong.
1: I don't know what's wrong. All I know is that Chris is frightened. He's in deadly fear of something.
0: Has he told you what it is that frightens him?
1: No. No, I've questioned him countless times, but he refuses to tell me.
0: I see. Where's your fiancé now?
1: At his home, Brookfield Manor. Oh, Doctor, I know it's late, but won't you come with me and see Chris? He needs help desperately.
0: There, Miss Elliott, you mustn't cry. Of course I'll come with you. And I'll do what I can.

0: is it?
1: Chris, it's Jane.
0: Just a minute. Jane, I've asked you before not to... Who's he?
1: Darling, this is Dr. Smith. Doctor, this is my fiancé, Chris Arnold.
2: How do you do, Mr. Arnold?
0: Why the devil did you bring him? I don't need a doctor.
1: Please, darling, I just couldn't stand
2: Forgive
1: to see
2: you. Forgive me, Mr. Arnold, but it's obvious to the most untrained eye you do need a doctor.
1: Please, Chris, tell the doctor what you're afraid of.
0: I'm not afraid of anything.
1: Oh, darling, please tell him, please. You can't go on this way.
0: Yes. Yes, you're right. I can't go on this way. If I don't tell someone, I'll go mad.
2: Believe me, Mr. Arnold, you'll feel much better once you've talked your fears out. Now, suppose you start from the beginning and tell me everything.
0: All right, Doctor. Come on in. I suppose it all began 2 years ago at a party Jane and I were invited to.
1: It's a wonderful party.
0: The only thing wonderful about it is you.
1: Oh, Chris, tell. People are watching. Oh,
0: fine thing when a man can't kiss his best girl in public. What's this generation coming to, anyway?
1: At McTyndall School, we were taught a young lady never kisses a man in public.
0: Miss Tyndall is setting romance back 50 years. Who are you looking for, anyway?
1: Rana Farouk. My roommate is at McTyndall's.
0: Oh, yeah, She's the Egyptian girl you were telling me about.
1: Yes, I want you to meet her. Only you better not fall in love with her as every other man does.
0: Mm. Sounds as though she's a second Cleopatra.
1: Men just can't seem to be able to resist her.
0: Mm. Well, I'm curious to see this siren of the Nile.
1: Oh, there she is, Chris. Come on.
0: So that's Rana. No wonder men can't resist her.
3: Hello, Jane. I've missed you.
1: Rana, this is Chris Arnold. Chris, this is Rana Farouk.
3: Hello, Chris.
0: Hello, Rana.
1: Oh, look, there's Miss Tyndall waving to me. Excuse me, won't you?
3: Of course, Jane.
1: I'll be back in a minute.
3: You know, Chris, that Miss Tyndall is the first thing I'd see in the morning when I got up, and the last thing before I went to bed was your picture. And I always knew that someday we should meet. And now we have. Why are you staring at me like that? Aren't you going to say anything?
0: I prefer just to look. Even now, Doctor, 2 years after our first meeting, I find it difficult to describe how beautiful Rana was. She had lustrous black hair that came down to her shoulders, and sparkling green eyes that bewitched you. No words can do her beauty justice. I was captivated the moment I saw her.
2: I see. What happened after that first meeting?
0: Rana seemed also attracted to me. After that night, we saw each other constantly.
2: You did?
0: Nothing seemed to matter to me when I was with her. It made me indescribably happy to learn she felt the same way. A month after we'd met, we were married.
2: Mm. Please go on, Mr. Rana.
0: After we were married, we took an apartment in town. In the months that followed, I began to see Rana not as the image I'd been infatuated with, but as she really was, vain, selfish, and possessive. It was a possessiveness verging on madness. She couldn't bear to have me out of her sight, and when I was, upon my return, there would be questions, countless questions. I began to dread seeing her. And then... there were the cats.
2: The cats?
0: Yes. She had an insane passion for them.
1: Yes, when Rana and I were at school together, Doctor, she always had a few cats around. She said that she couldn't live without them.
0: The apartment was always full of cats. She'd sit for hours stroking them, whispering to them, until I felt I'd go mad. Life became a nightmare for me, a nightmare full of cats. And Rana asking questions, endless questions. One day, I realized I couldn't go on living with her any longer. That our marriage had been a mistake. I decided to tell her about it that very evening. May I come in, Rana?
3: Of course, dear.
0: Rana, there's something important I want to talk to you about.
3: Oh, please, Chris, there's so little time just now. We can talk later after the party.
0: But, Rana, this is important. I think that...
3: Darling, whatever you have to say can wait. Now, please hurry.
0: But... Well, all right. We'll discuss what I have to say later.
3: Chris, when I called you at the office this afternoon, why didn't you tell me that you had had lunch with Mary Walker?
0: What? How did you know I had lunch with her?
3: Oh, a friend told me.
0: A friend? Who was it?
3: What is it, my beauty? What are you trying to say?
0: Rana, put that cat down and answer me. Who was the friend that told you I had lunch with Mary Walker?
3: You have never met her, darling.
0: How is it that you always know what I've been doing, whom I've been seeing? It's as though you have people spying on me.
3: Chris, what a thing to say. Now, please hurry or we'll be late.
0: There's something strange about the way you always know what I've been doing. Sometimes I just...
1: Chris, look out. You stepped on Sabina's tail.
0: I'm sorry, but I didn't see it.
1: I've asked you before to be more careful.
3: Poor Sabina. Are you all right now, my beauty?
0: If there weren't so many cats underfoot, I wouldn't have stepped on her. Why must you have five cats around?
3: Because I love cats. They're beautiful, sacred. Thousands of years ago, my ancestors worshipped cats. And the great cat goddess Sekhonet. On the river Nile, close by the ancient city of Hamadi, where I was born, are the graves of 100,000 sacred cats. They have been mummified and buried with reverence.
0: Rana, I can't go on like this anymore.
3: My darling, what do you mean?
0: I feel our marriage was a mistake. I want a divorce.
3: Chris, you can't be serious.
0: But I am.
3: I love you, Chris, and I won't give you up. You're mine, darling. You always will be. Nothing shall ever separate us.

0: Would you care for a cocktail, sir?
1: No, thank you.
2: Well, even if you won't have one, Mr. Arnold, I will.
1: Jane, it's good to see you again. Just let me look at you.
2: Chris, you're not looking well at all. Are you all right?
1: I am now. Jane, can't we go someplace and talk? What about the terrace?
2: All right, Chris.
1: Here, this door opens onto it. This is much better. It's been quite some time since we've seen each other, hasn't it?
2: Yes, the last time we saw each other was the night that...
1: The night that I met Rana.
2: Yes. How is Rana, Chris?
1: Oh, she's fine. Jane, I've made such a mess out of everything. I was a fool to have married her.
2: Please, Chris, you mustn't talk like that.
1: But I was a fool, Jane. Mistaking infatuation for love. Can you ever forgive me for the way I behaved toward you?
2: There's nothing to forgive, Chris.
3: Well, Jane, this is a surprise.
1: Rana.
2: Hello, Rana.
3: Really, Jane, the way you've avoided calling on us, I half suspect you are still in love with Chris.
1: Rana, you had no right to talk to her like that.
2: Please, Chris, I'm afraid I'll have to be leaving. It's getting quite late. Good night.
1: Good night, Jane.
3: I hope I didn't interrupt anything by coming out here so unexpectedly, Chris.
1: Yes, Rana, you did. I was about to tell Jane that I love her and that I always will.
3: I suppose that's why you asked me for a divorce. You've been secretly seeing her.
1: Secretly seeing her? Is it possible for me to see anyone or do anything secretly without your knowing about it?
3: No, you are quite right. It is not possible. I know everything you do. So I would forget Jane if I were you.
1: Rana, how can you possibly want me, knowing how I feel about Jane? You've got to give me a divorce.
3: I'll never give you a divorce. Never. You hear? You're mine. You always will be.
1: Yes. Well, what's to prevent me from leaving you?
3: Wherever you go, Chris, I'll follow. If I can't have you, no one else ever will. Remember, Chris, you're mine. You always will be.
1: I can still see her, Doctor. As she stood there screaming at me. Remember, Chris, you're mine and you always will be. It was a shock to suddenly realize that she looked like a cat, an angry cat. Her green eyes, cold and murderous. Her long nails digging into my arms. Her body tense. For a moment, I thought she was going to scratch my eyes out.
2: Yes, Rana did look like that when she was in a rage.
4: What happened after that night, Mr. Arnold?
1: I stopped speaking to Rana. We lived in the same apartment, but that was all. Weeks passed. Rana waited for me to come around, as she felt certain I would.
4: Yes.
1: She had all the patience of a cat playing with a mouse. But when a month had passed and I still refused to talk to her, she made an attempt to win me back. It happened one night as we were driving to this house. Why are you slowing down, Rana?
3: I want to talk to you, Chris, and I can't talk to you while I'm driving.
1: There's no point in your stopping. We have nothing to say to each other.
3: Oh, but we do, darling. Chris, we could be so happy together if you wanted to. You know how much I love you.
1: It's a possessive love that smothers me to death.
3: Chris, you know that isn't true. I could make you happy if you'd only let me. Oh, please don't turn away from me, Chris. I'll do anything to make you happy. Anything.
1: Anything? And you can give me a divorce.
3: So you're still thinking of her, hoping I'll give you a divorce so you can marry her. Well, I won't. Do you hear? I won't.
1: I think we'd better be moving along.
3: Chris, you haven't any right to treat me like this. I'm your wife.
1: Only in the eyes of the law, not in my eyes.
3: I hate you. I hate you!
1: You cat! You almost took out my eyes with those claws of yours.
3: I will scratch your eyes out before I let any other woman have you. You're mine. You always will be.
1: Perhaps this will bring you to your senses. Slide over. I'll drive.
3: Very well, Chris. You think you've beaten me, Chris. But you haven't. In the end, you'll come crawling to me. It may take a year, 2 years, 5 years. Wait.
1: I'll never come crawling to you. Never.
3: But you will, Chris. Jane knows I'll never give you your freedom. In time, she'll marry. And when she does, all the heart will be gone out of you. Then you'll be mine.
1: That'll never happen.
3: But it will, Chris. And deep down in your heart, you know I'm right. Jane will never be yours. I'll see to that.
1: You have everything planned perfectly, Rana, don't you? But I have one way of escape from you that you've never thought of.
3: Really? And what way is that?
1: I can escape through death.
3: Death?
1: Yes, Rana. If I should fail to take the curve 100 yards ahead, we'd plunge off the side of this mountain.
3: Chris, you would.
1: Why not, Rana? You've shown me there's nothing to live for. This at least is a clean way out.
3: No! Chris, don't!

0: When I drove the car over the side of the mountain, Doctor, I thought Ronna and I were going to our deaths. But fate decreed otherwise. When I recovered consciousness 48 hours later in a hospital, I learned it was only Ronna who died.
1: Yes, I recall reading about it in the papers. It was a miracle that you survived.
0: Yes. For weeks, they despaired of saving me. But at the end of 8 months, I walked out of that hospital. The police believed my story that it was an accident. And I was free to begin a new life. It was just a week after I was discharged from the hospital that I ran into Jane.
2: Chris! Oh, Chris, it's you.
0: Janie, you always seem to pop up just when I need you most.
2: Chris, you look so much older. Are you all right?
0: Well, my heart isn't any too good, but otherwise I'm fine. And seeing you again is just what I need to put me on my feet.
2: These past months must have been so difficult for you.
0: I don't want to look back to the past, Jane, but only to the future. The future I once hoped we'd share, and still do.

0: 2 months ago, Doctor, Jane and I became engaged. It was just about that time that I first began to notice that everywhere I went, there always seemed to be a cat following me.
1: Are you sure you weren't imagining it, Mr. Arnold?
0: At first, I thought it was my imagination. But a week after Jane and I became engaged, I was certain I was being followed.
1: Hmm. Tell me, Mr. Arnold, was it always the same cat that followed you?
0: No, no, no. One day it'd be one cat, and another day a different one. Oh, I know you must think I'm mad, Doctor. And at the time, I felt I was going mad. That is, until that night.
1: What night, Mr. Arnold?
0: The night I saw her. It happened in this very room 6 weeks ago. I had great difficulty in falling asleep that night. Suddenly, silence was broken by the faint crying of a cat. The crying grew louder and louder. I lay in the darkness listening, realizing that the cat crying was real, living, and in my room. I could feel my heart pounding as I sat up in bed and looked about my darkened room. And then suddenly I saw her. Two burning green eyes in the darkness. There was no mistaking those eyes. They were Rana's. I stared into those eyes for what seemed like hours. Then, as though listening to a stranger's voice, I heard myself speak. Rana. It is you, Rana, isn't it? Yes. I'd recognize those green eyes anywhere. So you've come back, and in a form I've always thought of you, as a cat. I know why you've come back. It's because of Jane. You always said that if you couldn't have me, no one else could. But I was yours, and always would be. Well, you're wrong, you hear? Jane and I are going to be married. You came between us once, but you aren't going to this time. I will marry her, and there's nothing you can do to stop me. You fiend! Trying to scratch my eyes out. Well, we'll see about that. There. Perhaps that'll show you that nothing you can do will stop me from marrying her. I know that all those cats that were following me, spying on me, were doing so under your orders. You're the queen of the cats! Yes, I should have known. No wonder you always knew where I'd been, who I'd seen. You had your cats spying on me even then. Well, even if you are the queen of the cats, you can't prevent me from marrying Jane. That's a bullet between those green eyes of yours is what's needed. I emptied the gun at her, Doctor, and then turned on the lights. There was no sign of her. She'd vanished. All that I found were those 6 bullet holes in the wall.
1: Tell me, Mr. Arnold, isn't it possible that you only dreamed all that? That actually you fired the gun in your sleep and the shots themselves wakened you?
0: I tried to tell myself that, Doctor. But during the nights that followed, I knew it was not a dream. For night after night, she appeared in my room. I'd lie awake, waiting to hear her footsteps, her voice. And when she would appear, I'd plead with her to leave me alone. But she'd only stare at me with those burning green eyes, waiting, waiting. I knew she'd never leave me alone as long as I intended to marry Jane. Finally, I could stand it no longer, and I went to see Jane.
2: Chris, this is a surprise. Come in, darling.
0: Thank you, Jane.
2: Oh, well, where have you been keeping yourself this past week? I was beginning to believe I was being jilted.
0: Jane, there's something I want to ask you.
2: Yes, Chris, of course. What is it?
0: I know we set our wedding for next week. But couldn't we put it off for a while? Just a little while.
2: Darling, what is it? There's something wrong. I know there is. Please tell me.
0: I wish I could, but I can't. Please, Jane, just have faith in me. You know I wouldn't postpone our marriage if I could possibly help it.
2: All right, Chris, I do have faith in you. We'll consider our marriage postponed for the time being.
0: The night I put off my marriage to Jane, Doctor, was the first night that Rana didn't appear. And the first night in a week that I'd been able to sleep.
1: And you think, Mr. Arnold, that she didn't appear again because you had postponed your marriage to Jane?
0: I know it. Weeks went by, weeks in which I was able to sleep soundly without being awakened by her. And I came to think that perhaps it had all been part of a horrible nightmare, and that I was over it at last. A week ago, I asked Jane to set the date for our wedding. She did so. And that same day, we took out a marriage license. But that night, she appeared again. Her eyes shining in the dark, cold and murderous. She knew about the license. That's why she returned.
1: And you've seen her again?
0: Yes, yes, every night. She just keeps staring at me with those green eyes, waiting, waiting. She's determined not to give me any rest. I tell myself that I mustn't be afraid, but I keep hearing her voice over and over. If I can't have you, no one else will. You're mine, and you always will be.
2: Oh, Chris, darling, I wish I had known all this before.
1: You feel, Mr. Arnold, that somehow she'll prevent you from marrying Jane, huh?
0: I know I sound mad, but I do. I have a feeling something horrible will happen if I attempt to marry her.
1: Do you still have the marriage license?
0: Yes. Why do you ask?
1: Mr. Arnold, you've reached a crisis in your life. You're faced with fears that are threatening to overwhelm your sanity. The only way for you to challenge your fears is to go through with your marriage to Jane now, tonight.
0: Tonight?
1: Yes. It's quite late, but I'm sure a friend of mine who's a judge will marry you.
0: Get married tonight?
1: If you hesitate, you're lost. Your only chance is to face your fears.
0: All right, Doctor. All right. Jane, will you marry me tonight?
2: Oh, yes, Chris. Yes.

0: I'm sorry to get you up in the middle of the night, Judge, but for reasons I can't explain, it's important that these two be married tonight.
1: That's quite all right, Doc. Always glad to oblige a friend. Have you got the license and the ring, young man?
2: Yes, sir. Here's the license and the ring.
1: Now, young man, if you'll take her right hand. That's it. Now, shall I give you the long ceremony or the short one?
3: The short one, please.
1: Just as you say, young lady. This is the shortest one I've got. Do you, Jane Elliott, take this man to be your lawful wedded husband, to love, honor, and obey as long as ye both shall live?
3: I do.
1: Do you, Christopher Arnold, take this woman to be your lawful wedded wife, to love, honor, and cherish as long as you both shall live?
4: It's she. It's Rana.
3: Chris, please, it's only a black cat. You mustn't pay any attention to
5: it. Of course not. Now,
4: it's Rana, I tell you. Look at her eyes. I told you she was trying to prevent my marrying Jane. Well, I'll get rid of her once and for all.
3: Chris, what are you doing with that gun? Put it down.
4: She got away. Well, whatever she's gone, I'll find her and kill her.
3: Chris!

0: Oh, Doctor, where can he be?
1: Now, Jane, he can't be far off. We'll find him. Listen.
0: Doctor, that must be Chris firing that gun.
1: Come on. Those shots came from close by.
0: Hurry! Hurry!
2: We better take it easy now, Doc. It's pretty dark out here.
1: Wait a moment, and I'll light my cigarette lighter.
3: Doc! Look, a dead cat!
1: Yes. It was shot through the head.
3: Say, look. Here's another one that's been shot to death.
0: Neither one of them is the black cat.
2: Say, Doc. Isn't that a body over there?
0: Chris!
1: No, Jane, you stay with the judge while I look.
0: All right, Doctor.
2: There, miss. You mustn't cry.
0: This never would have happened if I hadn't agreed to bury him. He was afraid. So afraid.
2: Doc! Is it Arnold?
1: Yes. Yes, it's he.
0: He's dead, isn't he? I can see it in your face.
1: Yes, Jane. He's dead.
2: But, Doc, what happened to him?
1: He's been clawed to bits, as if by hundreds of cats. And most horrible of all, his eyes have been scratched out. This is the mysterious traveler again. Have you enjoyed our little trip into the life, or should I say, death of a frightened man? Strangely enough, 2 days later, at Chris Arnold's funeral, just as the coffin was being lowered into the grave, the mourners suddenly noticed a black cat with green eyes sitting on the edge of the grave, quietly licking its paws. By the way, I trust you haven't a cat in your home, particularly a black one. I once knew a woman, she's dead now, who had a... you're getting off at the next stop, huh? I'm sorry. Perhaps you'll join me again soon. I take this same train every week at the same time.
4: You have just heard Chapter 31 of The Mysterious Traveler, a series of dramas of the strange and terrifying. In today's story, Queen of the Cats, Stutz Cotsworth played Chris, Sarah Burton played Rana, and Sandra Gould played Jane. The Mysterious Traveler is written by Bob Author and David Cogan, and original music was played by Doc Whipple. The entire production was under the direction of Jock McGregor.

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1: In our complex society, there are the walking dead. Not vampires or werewolves or any such supernatural nonsense. I mean people who are leading their normal lives and are totally unconscious of pending doom. For they are the unfortunates on whom a contract has been drawn.
2: Theater 5 presents The Contract Makers.

0: that beautiful husband of mine.
1: Your creaking spouse is buried in his favorite chair, absorbing murder and mayhem from the printed page.
0: And never mind that creaking bit. Well, how are you, baby? Have a good day?
1: Decidedly. And did fortune smile on you?
0: Broadly.
2: Charlie, come in, will you?
0: Flash, the lovely Carol Swanson, lucky wife of that man of distinction, Judge Malcolm Swanson, is the new woman's golf champion of Ferncliff Country Club. Tell him, Charlie.
3: Well, in the words of the pro, she drove for show and putted for dough.
1: That's great. Congratulations, Carol.
0: I want to plead a case, Your Honor.
1: All right, young woman. The court stands ready.
0: Exhibit A, Your Honor. The servants are out for the evening.
1: I will accept that as an established fact.
0: Exhibit B. My golfing opponent, one Vivian Shanley, owes me a round of drinks because I beat her 2 up.
1: Will you attest to the accuracy of that last statement, Charlie?
3: Well, the bet was made in my presence, Your Honor.
1: As magistrate of this court, I must frown on gambling, but I will admit the bet as evidence.
0: Exhibit C. I intend to collect said bet. So how's about Charlie and me running down to the local bucket of blood and hoisting a couple? After consoling Vivian and telling her how lucky I was to win, we return and all go out for dinner.
1: I herewith decide for the plaintiff.
0: Whoopee, I won my case.
1: Just as you do every week on Cook's Night Out. Don't think the court is hoodwinked, young lady.
0: Oh, shucks, and I thought I had you fooled.
1: As a cook, Charlie, Carol plays a fine game of golf.
3: Oh?
1: Every week, she has some new sneaky scheme to evade KP.
3: Well, thanks for the tip, Judge. If I ever get married, I'll watch out for that gambit.
0: Plant yourself for a moment, Charlie, while I run upstairs and apply some war paint.
3: Right.
0: Be sure and talk about me. Hey, tell the love of my life about that 7-iron shot on the 15th.
3: Will do.
4: Oh, gosh. You know, Judge, Carol's vitality is a frightening thing. She wears me out.
1: And what is wearing to you is stimulating to me.
4: Huh?
1: You know, Charlie, to the world at large, a man who marries a girl 30 years his junior must appear slightly addled.
4: Why, no, Judge.
1: Oh, come, my boy. No need for diplomacy.
4: No. On the level. You know, everybody here in Ferncliff figures you and Carol for our most successful married couple.
1: Well, I can't speak for others, but we're happy. I'm going to let you in on something.
4: Oh?
1: The autumn of life has many compensations.
4: I'm sure it has.
1: And for me, the greatest is the ability to relive my youth vicariously through the eyes of my lovely wife.
4: Hmm.
1: Her zest, intenseness, desire to live every moment to the hilt. It's a stimulating and heady thing.
4: I'm sure it must be. I just hope that...
1: Yes?
4: Well, to quote Carol, Judge, this is for real. I hope I can enter the autumn of my life with the satisfaction, the happiness that you have.
1: Just follow my lead. Work hard. Acquire those necessary worldly goods so important to creature comforts. And then settle down gracefully in a new town with a lovely house, rose bushes for a hobby, and...
4: The worldly goods, the house, and rose bushes could come easy. It's that and that's the catch.
1: Oh, there's a Carol in every man's life, Charlie.
4: Oh, sure there is.
0: On the double, Charlie. We want to get there before Vivian gets smashed.
5: I come, fair maiden.
0: Back soon, sweetie.
1: Enjoy yourselves. This book is atrocious, but I have to find out who did the dastardly deed. Yeah. Well, let's see. Where was I? Of all the contrived claptrap I ever read. So soon, Carol? Wasn't much of a celebration, did you? What in? Well, come in. Unless you're anxious to use that gun, you might as well sit down.
6: Well, Pops, I never rush nothing that don't pay. You know, you're the coolest cat I've ever come up against.
1: Really?
6: Oh, you know it. Here I ease in, flashing a heater. You don't even turn a hair. You know, if I hadn't cased this caper up and down, I'd figure I walked into a fix.
1: Fix?
6: I'm sorry. I figured you being a judge and all, you could make the scene.
1: I've been out of circulation for a while.
6: Well, what I mean, Pops, you almost act like you was expecting me. Now, if this is the case, I'm in a bind, like, dig me? A trap.
1: No trap, chum. You completely surprised me.
6: Well, and how come the cool cucumber bit?
1: I consider panic an expensive emotion.
6: Oh, man, you're playing my song. Those lyrics I dig, but good. The melody still got me puzzled, though. In case you figure this is a joke, it ain't.
1: I didn't figure it was. That's a Woodson 22 caliber target pistol. You must be pretty good to use a gun that small.
6: Yeah, I play a sweet anvil chorus with this baby, Pops.
1: Call me Judge, will you? I've played the part so long, I rather like the title.
6: What's this play the part bit?
1: I'm no more a judge than you are, not even a lawyer.
6: Oh, is that a fact? Well, come on, fill me in. What kind of a scene you figure we're making in this plush pad?
1: I make you a killer. Right? Hired gun.
6: Oh, forgive me, Judge, but the word don't harmonize. I'd sooner be called, an expediter. Dig me?
1: It does have a more business-like ring.
6: Yeah, and that's me. Strictly business.
1: Good.
6: Judge, you really got me going. Let's reprise this from the first 8 bars, huh? You want to die?
1: No. No, life is sweet. In addition, the thought of any other life beyond...
6: The religious bit, you mean?
1: Exactly. If there's anything to it, I'm definitely headed for a warmer climate.
6: Ooh, some skeletons in the closet, huh?
1: Oh, more than you can possibly imagine. Listen, if we're going to converse for a while, let's go at it in a business-like manner.
6: Shoot, Judge. Yeah, with words, that is.
1: Who made the contract?
6: Hey, you're playing a melody line with that contract, but...
1: Oh, I assume yours is not charity work. I just want to figure out the price range.
6: That's high enough, otherwise I'm not here.
1: Come on, I'm hardly in a position to tell anyone. Was it the Cleveland boys?
6: Wait, what's with you and the Cleveland bunch?
1: Well, who else would make a contract on me?
6: Well, they didn't. I'm not faking a tune, Pops. Yeah, I mean, Judge. This is no syndicate job.
1: Well, then, who?
6: Play me that French bit. You know, the jazz those Paris cops give out with.
1: Cherchez la femme, I think you... Not my wife.
6: You just rung the bell, Judge.
1: It never fails. No fool like an old fool. But of all people, me.
6: Well, is there something special about you, Judge?
1: I can claim a dubious fame. Dubious, but possibly of interest to you. Does the name Vance mean anything to you?
6: Yeah, sure. Sort of a code name for the biggest heroin dealer in the last 20 years. You?
1: That's right.
6: Oh, come on, I'm bleeding. I got cramps in my wallet. If I know this, the price on your contract would have been higher, like you've been out of space yet.
1: I thought you'd feel that way. And you believe me, don't you? I mean, you don't think I'm misleading you.
6: Oh, come on, Judge, you wouldn't do that. Guy don't lie to his executioner, does he?

0: Hey, Carol, you getting time conscious?
1: What?
0: Well, I mean, you're looking at your watch like a Grand Central commuter catching a train.
1: You'll never believe this, but I'm trying to figure out how long it'll take the judge to finish that mystery he's reading.
0: Oh, now that's what I call being the perfect wife.
1: Nothing's perfect, Charlie.
0: Well, sometimes I think you are.
1: I want you to.
0: Carol, you know, we spend a lot of time together lately, and, well, sometimes, like right now, I have a lot of trouble remembering that the judge is a good friend.
1: Friends are supposed to share things. Look, don't strain yourself. Time is a great healer. It solves everything.
0: Well, you certainly are time conscious. You remind me of someone in a Hitchcock movie trying to establish an alibi.
1: What did you say?
0: Oh, take it easy, Carol. I didn't mean anything. I was just saying words.
1: Well, don't make words, Charlie. And don't think. I've taken care of everything.
2: You mentioned a moment ago that you were all business.
3: Yeah, I gotta be, Judge.
2: Fair enough. And if you had known who I was, the price for disposing of me would have been higher. Correct?
3: You got the picture in Technicolor and widescreen. A contract on a big daddy like you was for all the marbles.
2: Then really, you're being cheated.
3: Unless I figure, but the deal is made.
2: Look around this room. See all those books on the walls?
3: Yeah, with one eye. The other one keeps watching you, Judge. Habit-like, you know? Insurance.
2: A lot of those books are first editions. They cost a great deal of money.
3: Well, I'm not big on the reading bit.
2: But money must have an appeal. How much is my life costing?
3: Well, I think I'm digging the theme, Judge, but let's establish the basic beat a little more.
2: We're discussing the canceling of a contract. The one on me. And don't be modest in your demands. My life is quite valuable. To me.
3: Judge, I'm sorry, but we're not playing in the same band no more.
2: Explain, please.
3: Well, a guy's got to think of his future. Now, me, I got a reputation. In certain circles, it means something. You make a contract with the hipster, that's what some people call me. You go home and sleep sound. I mean, like, the job is done, you know? Now, we make a deal. It's not good. The word always gets out. Suddenly, a contract with me ain't like money in a bank no more. You get me, Judge? Also, there's a matter of professional pride.
2: Yes, I can see your point. I understand.
3: Thanks, Judge. Well, it's getting about that time. The band in the pit is tuning up.
2: For that eternal opera called Forever.
3: Oh, you sure got a nice style with the words. You want to take it standing up?
2: Just a minute. You have a little more time?
3: It's getting close, Judge.
2: About my wife, your employer. The lovely lady who hired you to, expedite me. Now, she happens to be my sole heir.
3: Is that so?
2: I can't very well change my will. No witnesses.
3: You know it, Judge.
2: And there's nothing I can do about the cash or securities in the banks. I guess you'll get the whole bundle.
3: Huh? The breaks?
2: But there's $50,000 in that wall safe over there. You said before that you liked me.
3: Loud and clear. Nothing's changed.
2: Well, I like you. And I'd a lot sooner you had that $50,000 than my wife. You understand this is no attempt to tamper with your professional ethics.
3: Again, Judge, in 4-4 time, huh?
2: I mean, I'm not trying to bribe you. It's my money, and I'd sooner you had it. Sort of going away present, you might say.
3: Well, Judge, I'm touched like... I mean, the background, the solid, sweet Adeline.
2: Do you want the money?
3: Well, I'm not sneezing at 50 G's with no strings, but I'm not going to like spending it. They're coming from you the way it is.
2: Feel free. I'm satisfied as long as my wife is not spending it. All right. I'm getting up slowly, just so you won't suspect subterfuge.
3: Thanks, Judge.
2: Now, I'll just, would you pass me that appointment book on my desk?
3: What's the pitch?
2: Frankly, when you get to my age, you have a little trouble remembering numbers. I keep the combination jotted down in that book.
3: I dig you. Okay. Here you go.
2: Thank you. Now then. And to the right. Then left again. And, there. Before I open this safe, let me assure you, there is no gun concealed inside.
3: Believe me, Judge, you'd never get a chance to use it if there was. I'm awful fast.
2: I'm sure. Now, I'll just place this inside, close the door thusly, and spin the dial again.
3: Hey.
2: Now I feel better.
3: Now what gives? Suddenly the music's in a minor key.

0: Now I feel better.
1: Now what gives? Suddenly the music's in a minor key.
0: Just a little insurance, my friend. I assume that your talents don't run towards safe cracking.
1: I'm a specialist, Judge. Box work ain't in my line.
0: Nah, I hoped as much. Now, a little renegotiation seems in order.
1: And I got a quick hunch. You just pulled the fast
0: one. I did, indeed. But the instinct of self-preservation almost always outweighs the bonds of friendship. That appointment book you handed me was leather-bound. Your fingerprints are definitely on it. Now, if you shoot me, there's going to be a complete investigation. Even in a small town like this, the fingerprint men will be around dusting everything, if only to prove how important they are.
1: They will, huh?
0: Oh, definitely. Now, I'm just guessing at this, but I don't figure a lad like you got so good in his chosen profession by reading books. As you said, you don't go for the reading bit.
1: Right.
0: So I figure somewhere in your past, there's some practical experience involving a conflict with authority.
1: Meaning?
0: Meaning, down in Washington, they've got millions of fingerprints, and I'll bet yours are among them.
1: I'm taking a fifth on answers, Judge. Just listening.
0: Those fingerprints in the safe, yours, they'll send them to Washington. They've got to. It's the way their band plays. You dig me?
1: Oh, you're coming through, Judge.
0: Well, get this closing 16 bars. They've got wonderful machines, friend, with cards and stuff. And wham, bam, your fingerprints drop into a slot, and they match with those on my appointment book in the safe. And suddenly, like, the man in gray is looking for you.
1: What do you call this ditty, Judge?
0: A little calypso bit titled Mexican Standoff.
1: You got a finale dreamed up?
0: Yes, something sort of buzzing around in my mind. You see, all I want is a little peace and quiet and wifely devotion.
1: Well, I can't tune you out, Judge, not the way things stand. Okay, suppose you write the music. I'll take it from your lead sheet.
0: Shove that phone over, will you, partner?
1: Well, who are you buzzing on the Alexander Graham, Judge?
0: Nobody. You're making the call.

0: Yeah. All right. I'm coming. Blue Penguin Tony here.
1: Mrs. Swanson, please.
0: Just a second. For you, Mrs. Swanson.
2: That's funny. Hello?
1: Mrs. Swanson, this is the hipster.
2: What? Has something gone wrong?
1: Well, according to my new legal advisor, a contract on a certain Big Daddy is now null and void.
2: I don't understand.
1: Well, I got me a new deal on what is known as a contingency basis. To wit, if a certain local citizen enjoys his pipe and slipper time in a peaceful manner, there's no problem. But if a kitten who's intimate with his daddy gets any other ideas, dig me? She and me are set for a duet. It's a special arrangement of I'll be seeing you. So long, Mrs. Swanson.
2: Oh, my.
0: What's the matter, Carol? You look sick.
2: It's nothing. Nothing at all. I've just made a decision, or had one made for me. We're celebrating my retirement from competition and circulation. I've just decided to give up golf, Charlie, along with a few other things.

Theater 5 has presented The Contract Maker, written by Frank Thomas and directed by Ted Bell. In the cast, Jackie Grimes, Martin Wolfson, June Graham, and Martin Rudy. Audio engineer Marty Folia. Sound technician Ed Blaney. Script editor Jack C. Wilson. Original music by Alexander Vlastotsenko. Orchestra under the direction of Glenn Osser. Executive producer for Theater 5, Edward A. Byron. We invite your comments

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1: Once upon a time there was an engineer.
2: Choo-choo Charlie was his name, we hear.
1: He had an engine and he sure had fun. He used good and plenty candy to make his train run.
3: Charlie says, love my good and plenty. Charlie says, really rings the bell. Charlie says, love my good and plenty. Don't know any other candy that I love so well.
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8: Hey, finish.
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0: The National Broadcasting Company invites you by transcription to join The Chase. There is always the hunter and the hunted, the pursuer and the pursued. It may be the voice of authority, or a race with death and destruction, the most relentless of the hunters. There are times when laughter is heard as counterpoint, and moments when sheer terror is the theme. But always there is the chase.
1: As an associate professor of psychology at the university, I'm not considered to be a frivolous person. As a matter of fact, my students refer to me as Mr. Practical. For my entire life, in and out of the classroom, has been precisely that. I'm 39 years of age, married, no children, don't drink or smoke, and in general leads an extremely placid existence. All of which cannot account for the fact that I have just undergone an experience so horrifying and revolting that it has aged me 20 years in mind, in body, and in soul. It started on a winter afternoon, right after I'd finished a lecture to my class on the so-called split personality aspects of schizophrenia, a mental ailment that can often have bizarre manifestations. So, we have what we call a split personality. Two sets of desires, emotions, characteristics in one person. And they are constantly in conflict with one another. A perennial chase, as it were, as to which shall be the dominating force. Well, I see that our time's up, ladies and gentlemen. You're dismissed. Yes, Miss Reen?
2: Your wife just telephoned, sir. She said she'd meet you here in your lecture hall in half an hour. You're going to have dinner out tonight.
1: Oh, half an hour. Well, I suppose I can pass the time by checking over tomorrow's lecture. Thank you, Miss Reen.
2: You're welcome, Professor.
1: Let me see.

0: I sat down at my desk and began to sort my notes for the following lecture. The subject we were dealing with at the moment was an interesting one to me, and I was always certain that at this particular period I'd have no sleeping students on my hands. The split personality, the idea of one man's character and habits actually changing continually within his own mind, like a modern Dr. Jekyll and Mr. Hyde, was a fascinating topic long before the science of psychiatry named it for what it was. And my students were all ears whenever I broached the subject. I must have been working for over an hour in the warm, drowsy confines of the room when Miss Reed appeared again with another message from my wife, who could be as irritating as the next one when she decided to be.
1: Professor Calvin?
0: Yes, Miss Reed?
1: Your wife just called again, sir. She said she's decided to cook dinner after all, and she wants you to go home.
0: Oh, very well. Thank you. I'd better leave directly before she changes her mind once more. Nancy's sudden shifts of mind and plans were always irritating, but for some reason, they were especially aggravating on that particular evening. I suppose that accounts for the ridiculous whim I had to keep her waiting, for I decided to forego my usual bus ride and walk instead. As I strolled along the crowded avenue, I'd stop occasionally and glance into the lighted shop windows, particularly the jewelry stores with their expensive baubles, which I never wanted, much less could afford.
2: Neat, huh?
0: I beg your pardon.
2: The stuff in the window, slick.
0: Do you think so?
2: Sure. So do you.
0: How do you know what I think?
2: I know you like a book, mister. Like a regular book. Them diamond cufflinks now, you'd look pretty swell dolled up in those. And the wristwatch in the corner with the emerald numbers. Neat.
0: I'm glad they please you.
3: Just a minute, mister.
0: What is it you want?
2: I'm off your horse. The life is better down here in the gutter where I am. Unbend, Miss Fire. Relax, you like.
0: How dare you to talk to me like that? Get out of my way, you ruffian, before I call the police. As he stepped to one side, I walked quickly up the street. But I couldn't resist the glance behind me as I reached the corner. He was still standing by the lighted shop window, a hard-looking, unshaved character with a battered face and ragged clothes. And as he saw me turn, he started slowly in my direction. For a moment, I had an undignified impulse to run like a rabbit, but I controlled myself and walked directly north to a spot where I knew a traffic policeman had his post. From time to time, I glanced around and saw my pursuer moving faster with quick, impatient steps, as if anxious to overtake me, but unwilling to risk a scene. As I neared the policeman's post, I had a moment of panic, because I thought at first he wouldn't be there. And then we suddenly ran into each other head-on as he turned the corner.
4: What? Officer!
5: Oh, take it easy, Nancy.
4: There's a man back there, a thug. He's been chasing me for the last 5 minutes.
5: Where?
4: Right behind me. He was only 10 or 15 yards away when I... What?
5: Well, I don't see any man, mister.
4: Well, neither do I. I'm sorry to trouble you, officer. He must have walked the other way.
0: I suppose my behavior was idiotic under the circumstances, and I felt rather sheepish after my pursuer had disappeared. He may have only wanted to beg a quarter from me. And I actually had little to fear in a crowded avenue in the central part of town. These were my thoughts as I made my way home again, and the shops and apartment houses slowly gave way to the more remote suburban dwellings in the modest section Nancy and I had chosen for our own. But as I neared my house, I noticed a solitary figure leaning against a lamppost, and I knew immediately exactly who it was. What are you doing here?
2: What took you so long, mister? I've been waiting for hours.
4: I suggest you move on your way before I call a policeman.
2: You can't do that, mister. I'm your friend.
4: My what?
2: We're buddies, ain't we? Give me a cigarette.
4: I don't have any cigarettes, and what's more, I don't smoke.
2: You ought to try it sometime. Here, have one of mine.
4: What do you want with me?
2: Nothing.
4: Then why have you followed me home?
2: Because I want to get to know you better.
4: We have nothing in common.
2: You'd be surprised.
4: What are you grinning at?
2: I'm looking at your clothes.
4: What's the matter with my clothes?
2: They're corny, mister. They date back to 1892. Why don't you wise up to yourself and get some snappy duds?
4: Like yours, for instance.
2: At least mine fit my personality.
4: Yes. You've got a personality like a barnyard hog.
2: You better go inside, mister. Your wife is waiting for you.
4: Now, look here. I'm telling you once and for all, I won't tolerate being followed. You'll either leave me alone or I'll swear out a warrant for your arrest, and that's final.
2: See you later, mister.
4: And you'll also see... He was gone. When I turned, he was gone. I left him standing near my gate as I hurried up the walk, and only 3 seconds later, he wasn't there.
3: George!
4: Yes, Nancy?
3: Why are you standing there alone in the cold?
4: I wasn't alone.
3: What did you say?
4: Nothing, Nancy. I'll be right in. Now, let me say right here that if you think my stubborn follower was a ghost, get it out of your mind immediately. Not that I believe in phantoms. I'm much too practical a man. But even if there were such illusions, I doubt if they'd smoke cigarettes or smell like Bowery sliders. No, my man was real, at least to me. But what he wanted and why he was after me was something else again.
1: George.
4: Yeah. Yes, Nancy?
1: What's the matter with you?
4: With me?
1: You haven't even touched your dinner. Are you ill, dear?
4: No, I'm not ill.
1: Well, did something go wrong in class today?
4: No, everything's fine.
1: Then what is the trouble, George?
4: Nothing, Nancy, nothing at all.
1: Why are you sulking like that?
4: I'm not sulking. I'm merely deep in thought.
1: About what?
4: Various things.
1: Well, can't you think and eat at the same time?
4: I'm afraid I'm not very hungry, dear.
1: George Calvin, I spent half the day shopping for this meal and the other half cooking it. You have no idea how high asparagus is this time of year. Yet I managed to buy some because I know how much you like it. Now, George...
4: If you'll excuse me, Nancy, I'm going for a walk. There's nothing wrong with Nancy except the fact that her mind functions in minute circles that only center around such things as asparagus and ripe tomatoes. She has very little wit and even less imagination, and I knew if I discussed my problem with her, I'd end up nowhere. So I took to the street again, walking south toward the river and the warehouse district. Don't ask me why I walked in that direction or why I wasn't afraid. But I suddenly grew bolder, for I'd made up my mind to get to the bottom of this curious situation just as soon as it arose once more. I didn't have long to wait, moreover, before my uninvited bloodhound made his third appearance.
2: Walking, Professor?
4: Yes. I thought I'd get some air.
2: Mind if I walk along with you?
4: You'd only follow me if I object.
2: I've got a proposition I want to make to you, Professor. I think it's one you like.
4: What kind of a proposition?
2: Not here on the street. Let's find a cozy little corner where we can talk.
4: All right, suggest one.
2: See that bar and grill across the street?
4: What about it?
2: Charlie's joint. He's got the best beer and booze in town.
4: If you think I'm going to be seen inside a broken-down meeting place for drunks and tramps...
2: Come off it, Professor. You know you always wanted to go in and see what it was like.
4: What? How did you know that?
2: True, ain't it?
4: No.
2: All right. No. But you'll meet me there anyway.
4: Meet you there?
2: Order me a Boilermaker and buy one for yourself. A double Boilermaker, Professor. For me and my pal.
0: There was a mist blowing up from the river as he backed away from me. And a patch of fog suddenly enveloped him like a shroud, and he faded into the mist. And like an automaton run by remote control, I found myself walking across the street and into Charlie's Bar and Grill.
6: What's your pleasure, chump?
0: My pleasure?
6: What'll you have?
0: A Boilermaker.
6: Boilermaker?
0: Yes, a Boilermaker. In fact, I want two of them. The second one's for my friend. Just put them on the counter, barkeep, side by side. The place was empty except for one lone seaman who finished his beer a moment later and sauntered out. The barkeep poured three fingers of whiskey in two glasses, then set them side by side with two beers on the edge of the bar. He looked me over for a moment, as if trying to make up his mind to say something, while I stood with my eyes glued to the whiskey, wondering what on earth I was doing there at all.
5: You never been in here before, mister.
0: I know I haven't.
5: Maybe you ought to be home in bed.
0: Now, what do you mean by that remark?
5: No offense, mister, no offense. It's just that you look a little tired and sick, mate.
0: Are you here to serve drinks or give your customers the dubious benefit of your philosophy?
5: I'm here to serve, mister. Suit yourself.
2: That's telling them, Professor.
0: How did you get in here?
2: I walked in the way you did. There's mud in your eyes.
0: Wait a minute. We came here to talk, not to drink. You said you had a proposition for me.
2: And I have, Professor.
0: How do you know that I'm a professor?
2: I know you like a book.
0: There's something weird about you, something unholy. Why do you keep disappearing like some kind of a wraith? You're no ghost. Why do you act like one?
2: You know how real I am, Professor. You know I'm not a ghost. Feel my arm if you...
0: I don't want to touch you. Get away from me. I don't want any part of you, you filthy tramp.
5: Hey, what goes, mister?
0: Throw him out of here. Tell him to leave me alone.
5: Tell who to leave you alone, mister?
0: Tell who?
5: Look, you better be on your way, chum, eh? The air will soap you up.
0: It was true. I buried my face in my hands. When I raised my eyes and the barkeep hurried up, the tramp was gone. But his glass, the one that was standing in the bar in front of him, was empty. While mine was still full.
7: Is that you, George?
0: Yes. Yes, Nancy, it's me.
7: Just a minute. Want to get in your bedroom? Now, where on earth have you been?
0: I took a walk, as I said I would.
7: Until 2 o'clock in the morning?
0: It's 2 o'clock?
7: Yes. I've been worried sick about you.
0: I'm sorry, Nancy.
7: I should think you would be sorry. George, what's the matter with you? You've never behaved this way before. What's gotten into you?
0: I'm beginning to wonder myself.
7: Who have you been seeing, George?
0: Who have I been seeing? How do you know I've been seeing someone?
7: Because he called.
0: What? He called? On the telephone?
7: You know who I mean?
0: No. Well, you tell me, Nancy. Who was it that called?
7: Well, he wouldn't leave his name, but his language. I've never been so shocked and disgusted in my life. He sounded like a gutter snipe. He said he knew you intimately.
0: Oh.
7: Where in heaven's name did you meet a man like that?
0: Oh, then he is real. Oh, thank goodness for that much.
7: What do you mean he is real? What are you talking about?
0: Tell me when he called and what he said, Nancy. It's very important.
7: Well, half of what he said was unintelligible, but he certainly felt he could twist you around his little finger. I think he called about 11.
0: Just after he left me on the street when I went into the bar.
7: What bar?
0: Well, it isn't important.
7: George, have you been drinking?
0: Don't be silly. I was in a bar, but I didn't touch my drink. He downed his, though, like the tramp he was. Well, I can forgive him anything now. At least I'm all right.
7: And what do you mean, at least you're all right?
0: Well, I thought for a while that
4: Oh, let's not talk about it anymore. Late, Nancy. I've kept you up long enough.
7: I thought you were wearing that much.
4: I'm sorry, dear. Here. A kiss. Good night.
7: George.
4: What?
7: You lied to me.
4: What?
7: You lied. You said you hadn't been drinking, and you have.
4: What do you mean?
7: I can smell the cheap whiskey on your breath.
4: No, Nancy.
7: Oh, George.
4: Say you're joking. If you love me, Nancy, say you've only been joking.
7: George, it isn't as bad as all that. One little drink was... Well, you look as if...
4: But don't you see? I've never taken a drink in my life, Nancy. And I swear, I don't remember taking one tonight. I had to find out the truth once and for all, now that I realized there could still be a chance that... Go to bed, Nancy. I'm going out.
7: You're what?
4: I'm going out, I said.
7: But it's after 2.
4: I don't care what time it is. Stop arguing with me and go to bed.
7: George, what's wrong with you?
4: Nothing.
7: But you've never talked to me like that before.
4: Now, listen, Nancy. Please do as I say and don't worry. I'll be back shortly, I promise you. But this is important. And one thing more. You mustn't forget this, Nancy. For heaven's sake, please keep it on your mind.
7: Mustn't forget what, George?
4: Don't open that door to anyone but me. Even if somebody says it's me, be sure you hear my voice.
7: But I don't understand.
4: Don't try. Just do as I say, please. Here's my key. I'll leave without one, so I can't get in unless you open that door
7: George,
4: yourself.
7: George.
4: What?
7: Please tell me what this is all about. I'm terribly worried about you.
4: I'm not so sure I know myself, Nancy. But I intend to find out. Right now. I headed for the waterfront in Charlie's bar. I knew he'd follow me again, tag my footsteps like a shadow. But I walked for several blocks. Nothing happened. Then suddenly I sensed he was behind me. I didn't have to look. I just knew. And without stopping for an instant, I passed the bolted barroom door and headed for the wharf. When I reached the wharf, I hesitated. Then leaned against a stanchion and waited until I felt him near me. Here again?
2: Here again, Professor.
4: I guess there's no eluding you.
2: No.
4: Give me one of your cigarettes.
2: Pleasure, Professor. How's about a drink, too?
4: Charlie's bar is closed.
2: Oh, I got the fixings right here in my pocket. Here's looking at you. Not bad.
4: Don't think you're fooling anyone. I know exactly who you are.
2: Yeah? Who?
4: You're me.
2: That's right, Professor.
4: You're actually a delusion. I've gone insane, and you're my second self, my alter ego, so to speak. The other half of my split personality.
2: I don't get all that fancy lingo, but it's okay if you say so.
4: You actually don't exist. And if I try hard enough, I may be able to erase you completely.
2: All right. Try.
4: What do you want?
2: I want to make you my proposition.
4: Then make it and be quick about it.
2: Take it easy, Professor. I'm calling the shots from now on.
4: What do you want?
2: I want to make you over, mister. I want to fix it so you do what you want to do. Go where you want to go and live like you always wanted to live.
4: I'm living that way now. What are you laughing at?
2: You chump. Look at you. You're not a man. You're a hunk of cabbage. You hate your work. You hate your way of living. And most of all, you hate your wife.
4: That's a lie.
2: Don't hand me that, Professor. I'm one guy you can't kid, remember?
4: Why don't you go away and leave me alone?
2: Because we're going to do business together.
4: No!
2: Yeah, you'll listen and you'll like it.
4: Go on.
2: Your wife's got money, Professor.
4: What money?
2: The 30 grand her grandpa left her 5 years ago.
4: That money's in trust. It can't be touched.
2: She's also got 20 grand in life insurance.
4: What about it?
2: 50 grand. That's a lot of cash, Professor. And when you figure you don't like her anyway.
4: What are you driving at?
2: It'll be an easier cinch. You open the window and push her out. It'll look like an accident.
8: Remember that spiked railing you put around the garden right underneath your bedroom? If somebody fell on
9: it. Shut your mouth! Shut up, you hear?
8: I was just suggesting.
9: I won't listen to any more of your rotten talk.
8: Don't go yet. Wait. It ain't only the money.
9: What?
8: You're doing it for something else.
9: I am?
8: All your life you lived like a jerk, Professor. You know you never had any fun. This dough can get you one big fling. Wine, women, and song, Professor. All the booze you can handle. And every cutie in town dying to put their arms around you. How's the picture, Professor?
9: Get away from me.
8: What's the matter? Going chicken on me? How many times did I hear you wish for a different way of living? How many times did you watch the next guy having his fun while you sat around like a plaster idol afraid to make a move because of your reputation? How many times, Professor, have you wished for a chance like that?
9: Never.
8: Never, in a pig's eye, never. All right, listen. Maybe you don't like the iron railing idea. I got another gimmick. Remember the gun you bought that time you heard there were prowlers in the neighborhood?
9: Be quiet, I tell you.
8: It's still in the desk drawer where you left it. If you shot her, you can say you made a mistake. You can say you thought she was a burglar in the dark. It's happened like that before, and nobody will suspect the story's a phony. After all, why should they suspect you, the hard-working professor who never made a funny move in all his life? And everybody knows how much you love your wife.
9: If you don't get away from here, I'll...
8: You'll what? You ain't got guts enough to spit hard.
9: Get away from me! Get away! I struck out with my fist with all my strength, but there was nothing. Nothing. I started to run like a man possessed until my lungs were burning and I choked for air. And then I was home again, in front of my door.
7: Who is it?
9: It's George, Nancy.
7: Oh, George.
9: Nancy, I have something to tell you.
7: Well, what's happened, George? You're off the fire and out of breath.
9: I've been running.
7: From whom? From what?
9: From myself.
7: George, what are you saying?
9: Nancy, don't argue with me. Call the police.
7: But why?
9: I can't explain. It's too involved. That phone call before, it was I who called you, Nancy.
7: You?
9: My other self. The other me. But you see, Nancy, I'm ill. I'm two different people. I need help.
7: Oh, George, darling.
9: Nancy, call the police. Wait.
7: George, what is it?
9: It's too late for the police. Put down the phone. Now, quickly. Go to the desk drawer. Yes, that's right. Take out the gun you'll find there. Now, Nancy. Shoot me.
7: Why?
9: Shoot me, Nancy. Before it's too late. Before...
8: Too late.
7: George.
8: Give me the gun, baby. Come on, like a good little girl. Give me the gun.
7: Keep away from me.
8: Hand it over, baby. Listen, forget George. Hand it over before I...

0: Professor Calvin, wake up.
1: What?
0: Oh, sure. What'd you think it was?
1: Well, I'm still here in my lecture room. I didn't leave school at all.
0: You fell asleep while you were working on your papers. Your wife's outside.
1: Nancy?
0: Uh-huh. She's waiting for you.
1: Oh, Nancy, waiting for me. Tell her I'll be right out. Yes, tell her, Miss Reed. Tell her. Well, that's all there was to it. Except for one minor item. A few minutes later, Nancy and I were walking up the street together, and I was just about to tell her of my dream when she stopped at a jewelry window to admire the display.
2: Aren't those cufflinks beautiful, George? I wish I could afford to buy you a pair just like them.
1: They're very nice.
3: Neat, huh?
1: Nancy.
0: I beg your pardon?
3: The stuff in the window. Slick.
1: Nancy, do you see him?
0: Of course I see him. He's got a nerve breaking into our conversation.
1: Well, that's all
0: like
1: I want to know. Come on.
0: Oh, George. George!

animal world, there is the hunter and the hunted, hound and fox, hawk and sparrow, chicken and worm. But who is to judge precisely which is the pursuer or the pursued as we enter the chase? The Chase was created and written for the National Broadcasting Company by Lawrence Cleve. Featured in tonight's cast were Nelson Olmsted, Ann Fotoniak, Ken Lynch, and Larry Haynes. The Chase is directed and transcribed by Fred Way. Fred Collins speaking. Next week, the exciting story of a killer at large and a statewide pursuit in The Chase.

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could be the nickname of our slightly dishonest hero in this piece. A Greek word meaning a goat with a lion's head, or something that is but isn't. Gavin McAllister's perception of the larceny in his fellow man is tested in our story, Fair's Fair, You Know.

0: anybody.
1: Hold your britches, I'm coming. Coming, dammit.
0: Keep rolling. Hushu, hushu, hushu. Damn fly. Now, where'd you go, dang it?
2: Freeze, Pops, this is a sticker.
0: Hey, what the... Hey, Gavin McAllister, you're gonna give an old man a heart attack one of these days. Hey, when'd you get loose?
2: You know me, in and out like a shuttlecock, Pops. That's some act, Mr. Old Man Shuffle.
0: Don't knock it, Gavin. Them fools, a lot of them nosy people.
2: I don't doubt it. You still doing, business?
0: Naturally. Think this flea-bitten garage is a front for a flea-bitten garage?
2: Good. I need two items by tomorrow night. A Colt 38 and a parachute. Can do.
0: Cold gun costs you extra, but sure. What the hell do you want a parachute for?
2: I'm going bird hunting. How much?
0: Six for the gun, maybe a yard and a half for the chute.
2: Pack them in a garment bag, have them ready by 4 o'clock.
0: Garment bag costs you extra.
2: Oh, come on, Pops. You got so much stolen inventory.
0: Okay, okay. You got to try, you know. See you tomorrow.
2: No, you won't. Friend of mine will be by to make the pickup.
3: Trans-American Flight 44, now boarding gate 5.
4: Good afternoon, sir. May I see your boarding pass? Right. That'll be midway down the aisle, 27A is a window.
2: Thank you.
4: May I see your boarding passes? Thank you. Left side and coach. May I see your boarding passes? Thank you very much. Well, that's right here in first class. Thank you.
5: That's a lot, Jen. It's the OU.
6: Good afternoon, ladies and gentlemen. Welcome to Trans-American Flight 44 to Phoenix. I'm Janice Levitt, and the charming lady and coach is Betty Cotton. Your captain for today is Gerald Andrews, and the first officer is Kurt Lowens. We hope you enjoy your trip on Trans-American. Thank you.
7: Boy, what a motley bunch today. Looks like a convention for salmon fishermen.
4: Mm-hmm.
7: You know what, Ray? You look kind of white around the gills.
4: Oh, heavy night last night. Daredevil Daryl up there thought he could dance the orchestra under a table.
7: Speaking of that, I guess I should hop up and get the master's coffee.
4: No, you play Miss Sweetness to the Sheep, and I'll do the honors.
8: In. Trans-American 44, request 29,000, get Carter 6J. 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
4: Good afternoon, coffee.
8: Report clear.
9: Naturally, this one is a plain fly on anything else.
4: Oh, I forgot Kurt.
7: Boy, 14 coffee, 11 teas, and one guy had the guts to ask for me. Don't they ever learn? Oh, we should get that one. He looks good enough to eat, but I'm loaded.
4: Right. Hello, may I get you something?
2: I can't seem to get the safety belt loose.
4: Well, here, let me help.
2: Where?
4: Rear locker next to the laboratory, brown bag. I think that's got it, sir.
2: Thank you.
10: You all right?
4: Yeah, just nervous to my eyeballs.
10: It'll pass. Think of the money.
4: Just past the lounge, sir. Either door.
10: 2 minutes from now, right?
7: Yes, Kurt's getting anxious.
4: Right.
11: Excuse me, miss. My belt's stuck, too.
4: Only around your stomach, sir.
7: Some people. You know he tried to look up my you-know-what a minute ago?
4: Uh-huh. Oh, that's Kurt's. I'll take it. Afternoon, Mr. Owens. Here's your coffee.
8: Thank you, Miss Levitt. First officer.
7: Oh, Mr. Lowen, dear God, there's a man out here with a gun.
12: Hello, this is Hugh Downs. Recently, I participated in a Ford LTD fuel economy run from Phoenix to Los Angeles, where the average for five cars was 18.8 miles per gallon with standard 351 V8 engines. The high was 20.3, and I averaged 19.7. My first reaction was surprise because I think you'll agree the numbers sound a little high. So I'd like to stress that gas mileage depends on many factors. Things like total weight, maintenance, road and driving conditions. And you might not get the same results. But probably most important of all are your personal driving habits. How you behave when you drive. And one of the things we did in the test was to make a point of never exceeding 50 miles an hour. I think all of us who participated would agree that driving reasonably is a very modest price to pay for something else you can get from a Ford LTD. The good feeling of riding in a solid, well-made automobile.
13: The quiet riding Ford. The closer you look, the better we look.
14: I don't believe it. And which radio do I use? All right, give me that mic. Transamerica 4-4, what the hell is going on there?
15: All right, calm down, Chance. We got the problem, not you. Now, here's the rundown. Hijacker on board holding Betty Cotton hostage has a gun.
14: How the hell did he get a gun on board?
15: 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Or do you want me to get on radio account of the old man?
14: Okay, okay. 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
15: 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He wants a fuel top off and $1 million.
14: What? Oh, $1 million, my aching ass. That tears it fine. $1 million? What the hell are we supposed to remit?
15: Listen, Everett, I got 63 passengers in a $12 million airplane, and in case you've forgotten, three pretty good crew members up here. And I remind you, that's why this airline pays insurance. Now, why do I tell him while he's waving his pistol?
14: Well, I'll get back to you as soon as I can.
16: From the looks of it, as soon as you can won't be good enough.
2: That's right, Captain. Tell him he's got 10 minutes before I start 5-minute funeral.
16: You hear, Everett?
14: Yeah. The old man's gonna have some...
16: 10 minutes, Everett. Starting now.
2: Cut the radio, Captain.
4: Janice Everett. Captain Danbury, some of the passengers have been asking about...
2: Move 1 inch more, Officer Lowen, and this girl...
17: Fire that gun and you'll kill us all.
2: Now, wouldn't that be too bad for both of us? Hold still, miss. I promise not to harm a hair in your pretty head.
16: May I answer? That's our radio link to company headquarters.
2: Put it on the overhead speaker.
16: Danvers.
14: Chance, I can't reach the old man. He's en route to his home. But I call the FBI.
16: Chance, you're going to get us all killed.
2: Captain, do not use the radio anymore. Let the man stew for a while.
16: But I can't.
2: Quiet and do as I say. Now, Miss Leavitt, what about the passengers?
4: Look, they know something's going on. I think they should be told.
2: Captain, I'm releasing Miss Cotton here and taking Miss Leavitt. You will get on the speaker and tell them there is nothing to worry about. You may say there is a hijacker aboard, but that we were put into Phoenix. How long?
16: 8 minutes.
2: Good.
17: Captain, you can't...
16: Shut up.
2: All right, miss. Let's go see the nice people. Do you think he'll follow through?
4: Yes, I think so, Gavin. He's no one's fool.
15: This is your captain speaking. As some of you have guessed, we have a man on board who's using the plane to extort money from
2: Ben-Hur. Braver than I thought, but it won't matter.
15: However, you have nothing to fear.
4: Get everyone strapped in.
15: I'll give you my personal assurance that we'll land very shortly.
4: I don't think the passengers
15: will be able to complain. And you'll be able to complain,
2: that's good. I don't either. In fact, I'm planning on it. They've become too used to all the news stories about hijacking to do anything rash. Show me how to use this mic.
15: I estimate about 6 minutes from now till we're able to land.
2: Ladies and gentlemen, what the captain has been saying is the truth. I have no plans to harm anyone unless they get out of line. I see a gentleman in the third row. You, sir. Please leave the seatbelt fastened. Behave, and in a little while, you're home free.
17: Yeah, Chance here.
18: Mr. Chance, John Turco, FBI. I'm in the tower. Your aircraft has just landed. Any word from your president?
17: Yeah. Well, I don't know why, but he's approved the money the Bank of Phoenix is collecting, and now should be our. That is, unless you got some suggestions.
18: Well, I'm afraid not, Mr. Chance. I've got men posted around the field, including two snipers, but it doesn't look like the hijacker will come out.
17: No.
18: One thing, though, I'd like to try and get the passengers out in exchange for the money.
17: Well, have you had any luck talking with the plane?
18: No, sir. But maybe if you'd come up and give them the word about the money.
17: Yeah, I suppose I'd better.
2: Hey, why this end of the field, Captain?
16: I guess they want us as far away from the terminal as possible. May I?
2: Go on.
16: Danvers.
14: Chance. The money's on the way. Two suitcases as instructed. Hundreds, fifties, and tens.
19: $1 million? I didn't know you could put all that money in.
2: Please, be quiet.
14: Captain, put this on the speaker so that hijacking bastard can hear it.
16: It's on already.
14: Oh. Well, yeah. Look, there's no deal on the money unless you release the passengers.
2: Tell him the minute the money's on board, he's got him.
14: I heard. Okay. Now, how do you get the money?
2: I'll go. No, you won't. I've seen you John Wayne types before. Miss Leavitt goes. The money comes back, the passengers go.
14: Yeah. Oh, okay. Well, I'll advise when the money arrives.
20: The last of the passengers are on the bus, Mr. Chance. Miss Leavitt's back on board with the money.
17: You sure this chase plane idea is going to work?
20: Well, it's our best bet in case they set the 727 down in some remote field.
17: I hope so. What do you think he'll do?
20: Well, I got a hunch. There's no mention of destination.
17: So?
20: Well, a destination's usual in these cases, except one that I remember. Several years ago, a man named Cooper managed to grab a plane and then used a parachute to get away. Could be he's trying the same thing.
1: Hello, I'm going to Afghanistan to hunt rocks, and I need a small camera because
4: I've got six different models of the Kodak Pocket Instamatic camera, and you need the Pocket 20. It only weighs about 4 ounces.
1: Well, that sounds good. I have to walk over loose gravel for 6 months and
4: live with
1: the
4: natives. What kind of rocks are you hunting?
1: Diamonds.
4: Oh, so am I.
13: The Kodak Pocket Instamatic camera, six different models, starting at less than $23.
1: Success is not inevitable. I've returned home many times empty-handed.
4: Oh, so have I. I remember growing up, but most of all, I remember Mama. The day she brought the new baby home and how jealous I was. Then Mama said he was a present just for me to love. Oh, yes, I remember Mama. The look in her eyes the day I became a mother. Then I understood it all for the first time.
13: This Sunday is Mother's Day. Remember with a Hallmark card.

0: go, Captain. I'd advise you to go IFR about now and get down among those clouds just in case they're smart enough to put another plane in our tail. Miss Leavitt, come with me. I'll need some help with the chute.
1: You sure you know how to use this thing?
0: Absolutely. Hey, what?
2: You're not getting this money!
1: Kurt, don't!
2: You stupid! What are you, nothing?
0: Oh. That ought to take care of
1: it. I hate to do this.
2: What?
0: Oh!
3: Neatly done, Janice.
1: Oh, I hate it. You should have been the one.
3: He would have never let me near him. Besides, as we planned, Kurt had to be goaded till he was put out of action.
1: Help! Hurry out of here!
3: Quickly, before Betty Boo manages to get out of that junk.
1: Oh, that lovely money is ours, Daryl. Oh, it's so exciting.
3: All right, save the excitement for later. Help me get your friend to the rear stairs.
1: Oh.
3: There. I'll get back to the cockpit and release the ram safeties. You sure you can dump them out?
1: Oh, sure. What the hell do I care with all that money?
3: Oh, good. Remember to brace yourself when they open the ramp.
1: Right.
4: Done?
1: Yes. He fell like a rock.
4: Oh, good. That part's over.
1: Del, I think Kurt's coming, too.
4: Well, my sweet, whack him again. Now get the money transferred to the garment bag your friend so neatly left us and let Betty out.
1: Del, you're sure no one will suspect?
4: I told you they'll never know. They'll never find the body, and even if they do, it'll look like his chute didn't open.
1: What about the follow plane?
4: Quit worrying. We're in cloud cover, and I won't report that he's jumped for another 5 minutes, okay?
1: Okay, sweetheart.
4: Good. Now, we get poor Kurt to the hospital. I'm sure the company will consider us heroes. And when we get back, you just plead nervous exhaustion and take that little vacation we planned.
1: Maybe even a company expense. So you see, Mr. Chance, with the company being so nice about everything, well, I thought I'd take them up on the offer and get away for a while.
5: Of course, my dear. Take as long as you like. I understand perfectly. I just wish Captain Danvers felt like you and would take some time off, but, well, he's a workhorse. Won't think of it till his regular vacation. Look, I haven't. Why don't you take our polar flight to London?
1: Oh.
5: I'm sure we can clear deadhead space for you.
1: Oh, why, Mr. Chance, that's sweet. Would today be all right?
3: Hello, operations? Captain Danvers here. Oh, that's right, I'm taking the flight to Rome as planned. I wonder what the weight manifest looked like. Yes, I got a couple of rather heavy packages. Gifts for relatives there. Oh, fine. I'd appreciate that. See you in an hour.

0: Good evening, Captain. I have a gun if you're interested.
1: Well, how did you get it?
0: Survive? Well, your nasty lady friend doesn't hit very hard. The shock of the cold air revived me enough to open the chute. A long walk and some checking, and I am. I notice you've a package or two there. Mind if I open them? Oh, nice. Where's the rest?
1: I don't have it.
0: Oh, can't expect me to believe that, can you?
1: But it's the truth. Janice Levitt took her half and left. I'm supposed to meet her in Rome tomorrow.
0: Uh-huh. Well, I guess it makes sense.
1: Hey, wait. Hey. Can't you leave me, son? A little?
0: Afraid not, Captain. Fair's fair, you know. Oh, one thought. I wouldn't go to the police. They might find this whole thing a little hard to believe. Ciao, Captain.

0: Thank you, sir. Thank you. Goodbye. Goodbye. Oh, Mr. McAllister, it was a real pleasure having had you on my flight. I kind of wish we were laying over in Madrid. Enjoy your stay.
1: Thank you, I will.
2: Gavin! Gavin, over here!
0: Oh, you made it!
1: Gavin! How does it feel to be half a Spanish millionaire?
3: Gentlemen, it's a great day here at the Ritz Cracker Bakery. Ritz is celebrating its 40th birthday with a Ritz Blitz. That means you're going to save a lot of money because...
4: I see it.
3: I can't see it. The crowd is getting very excited. We're waiting for the owner's Ritz birthday box. 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And I think it's here now. 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
2: 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Jackie Cooper was heard as Gavin McAllister. 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
3: Special Agent M, reporting for duty.
1: Agent M, we have been sent here to The Hague to locate Joseph Leinsdorf, the inventor. Recently, the old man perfected a new type of machine gun. He offered it to the military authorities of his own country. But due to political pressure on certain individuals, the offer was rejected. Now, the general staff realizes the mistake and are anxious to contact him. He is reported to be here, and that may mean that secret agents are trying to get the machine gun plans. Locate him and bring him to me. Keep me informed.

0: Agent M knew that the Continental Cafe was the spy center of Europe, the nerve center of the various espionage systems that reached into every country, from the Arctic Sea to the Mediterranean. That night, with Ivan, he dined there. After dinner, he watched the activities around him.
1: Well, Ivan, what do you think of the Continental Cafe?
2: Oh, it seems a little different from any other smart restaurant, Em. These people are the sophisticates of the continent. Even the way they dress reflects their wealth.
1: You're wrong, Ivan. Most of these people are spies and agents. Do you see the three men at the table near the windows to your left?
2: Yes, I've been watching them.
1: The older man represents France. The other two are high officials of the English Secret Service. The man and woman near the door are freelance agents. Both have just returned from the Orient. The old man on our right, the one who looks like a music professor, he's one of the heads of a vetted secret police of an aggressor state. These people are dangerous, Ivan. I'm not sure I should have brought you here. From now on, they'll link you with me.
2: But no one has noticed us.
1: We were seen the minute we entered the room.
2: I can't believe it. Yet somehow there's an air of tension hanging over this room.
1: Oh, so you've noticed that. Ivan, there are too many secret agents here tonight. Something is in the wind. A good many eyes watch the door every time anyone enters.
2: Do you think we'll learn anything that will lead us to Joseph Leinsdorf?
1: I don't know. If we're fortunate, we may. Ivan. Lotta Rowan has just entered.
2: She's seen me too, Em.
1: Yes. The last time you two faced each other, you put a bullet through her shoulder. She's not going to forget that. I'm sure I've seen the man who was with her. Waiter.
3: Yes, monsieur.
1: Oh, here, take this.
3: Oh, thank you, monsieur.
1: I wonder if you can tell me the name of the gentleman who had just come in with the lady.
3: Oh, but yes, monsieur. He's the great Tedesco.
1: Oh, thank you.
2: You know the name, Em?
1: Yes. Tedesco heads a secret arms syndicate. Ivan, we're on the trail. It all ties up. The first time you met Lotta Rowan, she was selling arms. Now she's here with Tedesco. Unless I'm mistaken, they lead us to Joseph Leinsdorf. They're here to get the secret of his new machine gun.
0: A few minutes later, M left Ivan in the cafe and went out to arrange to have Tedesco and the spy Lotta Rowan followed. A minute later, Lotta Rowan also went outside. She talked quietly to a man who waited in the lobby.
4: Mario, have Eric go outside and telephone Miss Yvonne Durel. When she comes out here to the telephone booth, chloroform her and take her to the lodge.
5: I will take care of her.
4: You keep her there. I'll come later. Don't let her get away.
5: I will not. Don't worry.

0: are Mademoiselle Vandorel?
1: Yes.
0: A telephone from the gentleman who was with you.
1: Oh, thank you.
0: Will you follow me, please? If you will go out that door, you will find the telephone on your left.
1: Thank you again. Hello? Hello? Hello?
2: Hold her, Eddie. I'll keep the chloroform over her nose. We'll get her to the car in a moment. Now take her on. We'll get her outside. Hold her up.
3: A few minutes later, M returned. He learned of the fake telephone call from the waiter who was in the outer lounge looking for Yvonne, who had left her table without paying her check. Suspecting what had happened, he left the cafe without entering the dining room again. A moment later, he talked with K7 by telephone.
4: I left the cafe to get in touch with L6. While I was away, Yvonne disappeared. I'm sure Lotte Rhone is at the bottom of it, K7. She's still here in the cafe.
5: I'll come over immediately. If Lotte Rhone attempts to leave, arrest her.
4: Wait, K7. If you agree, I have another plan. Lotte Rhone will expect to be followed when she leaves here. However, there are only three roads leading away from the cafe. Now, if we could station men a mile or two away from this point on each road...
5: It will be done at once. I will join you there in a few moments.

0: A half hour later, Lota Roan was amazed to see Agent M and K7, whom she recognized, enter the cafe together as if nothing was wrong. She waited until they placed their orders, then quietly slipped out. An hour later, she faced Ivan.
1: The circumstances are different tonight, Miss Jarrell. The last time we faced each other, you shot me. You meant to kill me, but I was too quick for you. Your bullet went right through my shoulder, though. Do you see the scar?
2: If I hadn't shot first, you would have killed me.
1: You're going to pay for this scar. You see, I happen to like evening gowns. Because of your bullet wound, I can no longer wear them. Do you know what I'm going to do?
2: Speak when I ask you a question. If you're wise, you'll let me go. And you'll also free Joseph Leinsdorf.
1: Joseph? What do you know about Leinsdorf?
2: I guessed that you had something to do with his disappearance.
1: Then you guessed wrong. Leinsdorf is dead.
2: How do you know that?
1: Oh, don't try to question me, Miss Jarrell. I am not at your mercy. This time you are at mine.
2: How do you know that Leinsdorf is dead?
1: Well, if you want to know, I did see him. I stole his plans. I even have them here. Would you like to look at them?
2: You killed him.
1: Oh, no. No, I would have killed him if it had been necessary, but it was so much easier to just rob him. But for your information, it was Tedesco who killed Leinsdorf. And he killed him because the old man couldn't give him what he no longer possessed. You see, I stole the gun plans after I had arranged for Tedesco to buy them. Now, whoever gets the new gun will have to pay my price.
2: If Agent M or K7 doesn't arrest you first...
1: Oh, they won't. I'm leaving here in 5 minutes. Within 1 hour, I will cross the northern border. I've only delayed long enough to deal with you.
2: I suppose you're planning to take me with you.
1: Oh, no, no, Miss Jarrell. You guess again. Do you really want to know what I'm going to do? Oh, perhaps you have guessed. But if so, you are probably wrong. I am not going to kill you. That would be too easy. Instead, you are going to pay for this bullet scar in my shoulder. You too shall have a scar, Miss Jarrell, but one that everyone can see. Do you see this knife?
2: If you use that...
1: Once in Mexico, I saw the mark of a double cross on a man's face. It was so hideous, it fascinated me. You're going to wear that mark, Miss Jarrell. Right here on your cheek.
3: Drop that knife.
2: K7!
3: Handcuff her, Agent M. This time she's not going to get away.
4: Now wait, K7. Are you hurt, Ivan?
2: No, it's only a slight cut. Take care of her. I'll be all right.
4: Turn around, Miss Ron. Put your hands behind you.
1: You'll never convict me here in this country.
2: I think we can, Miss Rowan. Hold her while I search her in. Yes, here are the papers. I think you'll be interested in looking at these, K7.
3: What are they?
2: The plans for Joseph Leinsdorf's new machine gun. Leinsdorf is dead. She didn't kill him, but these plans will implicate her in the murder. This time you've stepped into a trap, Lota, and I'm not going to let you escape.

0: Agent M, reporting to K-7. The secret munitions king, Tedesco, is under arrest. When he learned that Lothar Rahn had stolen the plans for which he murdered the inventor, Lansdorff, he gave information which implicates Lothar Rahn in many plots. She, in turn, has given evidence that will convict him. The cut on Miss Durrell's face proved to be small. It will not leave a scar. The case is closed.
1: The spy whom I have called Lothar Rahn was convicted. However, you will hear more of her, for she escaped the penalty she so richly deserved. Some have said that she possesses a charmed life. Whether she has or not, certainly she has changed the course of events in Europe more than any other living spy. Listen for my next story. This is K7 speaking.

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1: Strange Wills. Stories of strange wills made by strange people, starring the distinguished Hollywood actor Warren William, and featuring Marvin Miller and Lorene Tuttle with Howard Culver, and the original music of Del Castillo. I devise and bequeath to my heirs the seven deadly sins: envy, hate, jealousy,

0: And here is Warren William.
1: These are the stories of actual wills made under strange circumstances, often by strange people, who, frustrated in life, seek this means of self-expression to reach back from the grave to satisfy their secret passions or to seek the victory of a bitter revenge. Names, places, and time have been changed so that no reflection can fall on any person, living or dead. Only the last will and testament remains like a living monument to the eternal ego of man. You'll presently see what I mean, but first, I'd like you to hear a message from your announcer.

0: And now back to Warren William as John Francis O'Connell in Alias Dr. Svengali.
1: This is the story of a strange triangle. The sordid story of a man who saw his young and beautiful wife slowly fall under the spell of a mad and evil genius who covered his sinister acts under the guise of psychiatry. In his last will and testament, Philip Martin, on his deathbed, sought revenge against the person or persons he thought responsible for his murder. I remember it all began on a lovely spring morning. Everyone should have been at peace with the world, but... Mr. O'Connell speaking.
2: Mr. O'Connell, this is Mrs. Marilyn Martin, the wife of Philip Martin.
1: Oh, yes, Mrs. Martin. How are you?
2: Oh, Mr. O'Connell, something dreadful has happened. Philip has had a horrible accident.
1: Oh, I'm sorry.
2: He's here at the Good Samaritan Hospital. He keeps asking for you. Can you come over, Mr. O'Connell?
1: Of course, I leave at once.
2: Oh, thank you, thank you. I'll be waiting in the lobby for you. But hurry, Mr. O'Connell, please hurry.
1: I'll be there as soon as possible, Mrs. Martin. As I drove to the hospital, I wondered what had happened to Philip Martin. I'd seen him on several occasions at different affairs. His reputation had always been excellent, and he had amassed a considerable fortune in the importing business. I remembered, too, that he had married within the last few years, and rumor had it that it was an ideal match. Well, I would soon know. Hello, Mrs. Martin. Tell me what happened.
3: Philip is dying. Early this morning while I was sleeping, I had a dreadful premonition that he was in mortal danger. I ran to his room just in time. Oh, Mr. O'Connell, it was horrible.
1: What did you see, Marilyn?
3: Well, just as I got to the door, I saw him fall off the balcony. Fall 5 floors to certain death.
1: There, Marilyn. It must have been a horrible shock.
3: I love him so much, Mr. O'Connell. So much. Why did he do it? There was no reason.
1: I'll go up and see him immediately, Marilyn. Tell me, is he conscious?
3: Yes. And he keeps calling for you. They won't let me in his room. He doesn't want to see me, his own wife. I can't understand it.
1: Wait for me here, Marilyn, and I'll talk to Philip. I'll send for you later. But at the deathbed of Philip Martin, I heard a most unusual and amazing story.
4: I tell you, John, I did not jump off the balcony purposely. It was her voice that made me do it. She wanted to get rid of me.
1: No, take it easy, Philip. What do you mean?
4: They wanted to get rid of me. I know it. I know it.
1: Who are they, Philip?
4: Marilyn, my wife, and that doctor she's been seeing, that psychiatrist.
1: Please, Philip, please, start from the beginning.
4: Last night, when I was sleeping.
3: Philip? Do you hear me, Philip?
4: I hear you.
3: Philip, I'm calling you. Follow me, Philip. Follow.
4: Where are you?
3: Walk to the balcony, Philip. To the balcony.
4: Huh? Marilyn, is it you?
3: Open the door, Philip. Open the door.
4: Marilyn? Where are you?
3: Walk out, Philip. Walk out here. I'm waiting for you, Philip. Waiting.
4: John, it was Marilyn's voice I heard. that drew me out to the balcony.
5: But
4: I fooled him. I didn't die. I've lived long enough to change my will, to revenge myself, John. Here.
1: I took the piece of paper he handed me. It was the last will and testament of Philip Martin, laboriously written as he lay dying. In it, he had made the most serious accusations against his wife. He had set up a trust, naming me as executor, which limited Marilyn Martin to a nominal monthly allowance. Time was of the essence, so I hurriedly called in two nurses to sign as subscribing witnesses, and the last will and testament of Philip Martin, in which he named his wife as his murderer, was signed just minutes before he died. That night, alone in my study, I looked over the will and reviewed my conversation with the late Philip Martin. Were his accusations true? Was his wife guilty of his murder? Well, there was only one way to find out. I called upon Mrs. Martin. Her exquisite beauty was still visible in spite of the tragic lines the events of the last few hours had etched on her face. That she was suffering from some deep emotional strain was obvious. As I looked at her, I found it hard to believe that she was the heartless murderer her husband believed her to be.
3: Please be seated, Mr. O'Connell.
1: Thank you. I promise I won't keep you a moment longer than is absolutely necessary. But there are a few facts I must know before I file your husband's will.
3: I shall be glad to help you in any way I can.
1: Mrs. Martin, your husband died believing that you were the cause of his death.
3: Oh, no.
1: And that you had an accomplice. Unless you can be cleared of these accusations, which Philip Martin made against you on his deathbed, you may be accused of his murder.
3: Murder? Murder? Surely you don't believe me.
1: He swore it was your voice that led him to the balcony, Marilyn. A deathbed statement of this nature cannot be taken lightly.
3: My voice? My voice led him to the balcony? Oh, no. No, I loved him. Why should I destroy him?
1: Frankly, I don't know. But for your sake, I've got to find out, and quickly, before Philip's will is filed for probate. Marilyn, I'm going to ask you one question. I want it answered honestly and truthfully. Are you in love with a certain doctor, a psychiatrist you've been seeing lately?
3: In love with Dr. Cosmo? Oh, nothing has been further from my mind or my heart, believe me, Mr. O'Connell.
1: Your husband sincerely believed that you and this Dr. Cosmo conspired with malice aforethought to kill him.
3: Oh, how horrible. Nothing is further from the truth. He did attempt to... But let me tell you the whole story. Perhaps then you'll understand. About 3 months ago, I saw him for the first time. I was nervous, troubled at the time. Someone told me his methods were unusual, but effective. So, on the spur of the moment, I went to his office.
6: You will please come in, Mrs. Martin.
3: Oh. This room. It's so weird.
6: Oh, no, not at all, Mrs. Martin. When you understand it. It is my laboratory.
3: It's so unusual. It's so...
6: You will find, Mrs. Martin, that in this room one sheds inhibitions, fears, and complexes.
3: But why such strange things in the room?
6: Everything has its purpose, Mrs. Martin. These purple drapes, an outlet for your hidden emotions. The marble bust of the Madonna and the golden votive lamp offer release to the religious complex inborn in every human heart. The marble couch, here one rests while the mind journeys to the realm of peace eternal. And the music? Well, you will learn that music, properly applied in conjunction with hypnosis, recreates a new life. Yes, it will open for you a beautiful new world that you will not forsake, my dear Mrs. Martin. A world that will bring peace to your troubled mind.
3: Everything you say sounds logical, I guess. Perhaps necessary. And yet, it makes me shiver.
6: Oh, please do not be frightened. There is no need for alarm, I assure you. You are about to become a living part of a great miracle. One that you will never forget as long as you live. And now, if you are ready.
3: Of course. What must I do?
6: Lie down, please. Here on this marble couch.
3: Like this?
6: Yes. Now, place your arms straight down alongside your body. So. Directly in line with your vision, you see a clock. See how the pendulum swings back and forth. Back and forth. Back and forth. As I play the organ, you will watch the pendulum closely. Do not take your eyes from it, even for a moment.
3: Yes, Doctor.
6: You are the evening star. You are the scent of jasmine, of frankincense and myrrh, in the chalice of love. Your mind, your every thought shall be attuned to the unselfish love of the Master. Open the door of your subconscious mind that I may enter. For I am truth. I am light. I am love. Your eyes are closed. You are asleep. Tell me, whom do you see?
3: I see only the Master of Truth, of Light, of Love.
6: Your ears are sealed to earthly sounds. What then do you hear?
3: I hear only the thoughts of the Master.
6: Then arise and go. For I shall speak to you across the deathless void, and you shall answer me. Yes, you shall answer me.
3: After that, I called on him once or twice a week. Then gradually, I noticed that he was becoming more attentive, though I'd given him no cause, really. I knew he was in love with me, and I realized, too late, that our association must end. I saw him for the last time the day before Philip. The day before Philip died. He had been playing for me.
6: Do not try to evade the issue, Marilyn. I love you. I have loved you from the moment you entered my office. You can't escape me, you know that.
3: I can't come here again, Dr. Cosmo. You know that I'm married, and I love my husband.
6: Then I shall destroy him. I shall destroy anyone or anything that stands between us. You shall see. You shall see!
0: We will continue with Alias Dr. Svengali in just a moment. But first, a word from our sponsor.

0: And now back to Alias Dr. Svengali, starring Warren William.
1: Later that night, I called upon Marilyn Martin. She told me of the threat Dr. Cosmo had made against the life of her husband, of how he was able to communicate with her through her subconscious mind. Her confession left me with no alternative. Early the next afternoon, I called Dr. Cosmo.
2: This is Dr. Cosmo speaking.
1: Dr. Cosmo, this is John Francis O'Connell, attorney at law. As you may know, I represent the estate of the late Philip Martin.
2: How does that concern me, Mr. O'Connell?
1: I think you'll better understand, Doctor, when I speak to you personally. Shall we make it, say, at 8 tonight?
2: I would prefer to make it at 10, Mr. O'Connell. Then I shall be at liberty for as long as you like.
1: 10 o'clock, then, Doctor.
2: I will be here.
1: I wondered what the expected meeting with Dr. Gregory Cosmo would lead to. My evidence against this man was purely circumstantial. Just what had he actually done? Who would believe him capable of directing his thoughts through the subconscious mind of a second party, Marilyn, and will her to lure her husband to his death? Yet I knew that in this man lay the key to the strange mystery surrounding the death of Philip Martin. Was the man mad? I expected anything to happen. At exactly 1 minute to 10.
3: Come in, Mr. O'Connell.
1: Thank you, Doctor.
3: I'm taking the liberty of locking the door so we won't be disturbed. Come this way, please. We shall go directly into my private laboratory. You will perhaps find my laboratory a bit unusual, Mr. O'Connell. It is arranged for the development of advanced thought in modern psychiatry and hypnosis.
1: Madonna, the golden votive lamp, marble couch, yes. Everything is here just as she described it to me.
3: You are referring to Mrs. Martin, I believe.
1: Eh? Why, yes, Doctor.
3: She's one of the most beautiful women who've ever come to my office for help, Mr. O'Connell. Won't you sit down here, please? Here, facing the organ. I shall play for you as we talk. I find music very soothing to the body as well as to the mind. You are surprised, are you not, to see that my methods of advanced psychiatry call for such an unusual setting?
1: Quite frankly, Dr. Cosmo, nothing you do surprises me. I acknowledge you to be the master craftsman you are of psychiatry. But when psychiatry leads to murder...
3: Murder? What do you mean?
1: Dr. Cosmo, there's not the slightest doubt in my mind but that you are directly responsible for the death of Philip Martin. And if you like, I'll tell you exactly how you brought it about.
3: Please do, Mr. O'Connell. You flatter my capabilities, but I shall find your story interesting nonetheless.
1: There must always be a motive for murder, Doctor, and you had not one, but two. You were in love with Marilyn Martin. And secondly, you are greedy for the money you thought would be hers at her husband's death. Shall I proceed?
3: Oh, yes, yes, go on, please. I find it very interesting, very entertaining.
1: Very well. You kept Marilyn Martin under a continual state of hypnosis. That's not new, of course. English psychiatrists have done that for many years in cases of advanced neurosis. But in any event, her mind became, in actuality, your mind. Your thoughts became her thoughts, because in some nefarious way, you were able to implant them in her subconscious mind. Then, you finally decided to go all the way. You were in love with Marilyn. You wanted to possess her more than anything on this earth. So you decided to do away with her husband. You figured out that if you could direct your thoughts into her subconscious mind, why couldn't she transmit these thoughts to the sleeping mind of a third person? In this case, her husband. You tried it, and your experiment was successful. Through the mind of Marilyn Martin, you, Dr. Cosmo, became the voice that drove Philip Martin to suicide.
3: Go on, Mr. O'Connell.
1: I charge you, Dr. Cosmo, with
2: You can't move, can you, Mr. O'Connell? You have lost your power of speech, the physical faculties of motion. You sit there like a statue. You are a statue, because I have willed it. Yes. Mr. O'Connell, you are right. I was the voice. I deliberately and intentionally planned the destruction of Philip Martin, because he stood in my way, just as you are now doing. I love Marilyn. I love her beyond anything this world can offer. I shall have her, too. I am the first to have successfully transmitted thought through the subconscious to a third person. The mind, Mr. O'Connell, just like atomic energy, is on the threshold of great discoveries. Its potentialities are unlimited. If I can send one person to his death, why not many? Why not entire nations? The $1 million, is nothing to the money and power I shall have. With my knowledge, Mr. O'Connell, I can rule destiny and the world. Now I shall give you a practical demonstration of my power. But you will not live to tell about it. My music, the pendulum before your eyes, which you are watching subconsciously, and my power of concentration have hypnotized you. Now I am going to send a new thought to your subconscious mind, Mr. O'Connell. And you will act upon it.
4: Walk, walk to the desk. Walk to the desk. Open the drawer. Open. Take out the gun. Take out the gun. Place the forehead. Place gun to forehead. Forehead. Ah!
5: I stopped him just in time, Mr. O'Connell. Just in time.
4: Oh, Marilyn, what are you doing here? Oh, I'm dizzy.
5: Here, let me help you. Sit down for a moment. There's nothing to worry about. Dr. Cosmo was dead. I shot him.
4: But I don't understand.
5: I couldn't rest thinking about you being here alone with him. I knew you were in danger because I alone know what his evil capabilities are. So I drove over, came in through the basement door, and hid behind the curtains. I was here, hiding, when he brought you into this room.
4: You saw it all, then?
5: I heard. I saw everything. When he began his hypnotic music, I recognized the chords. He used the same string to put me to sleep. I put my fingers to my ears to keep out the sound. Through the curtains, I saw you walk to the desk, open the drawer, take out the gun and place it to your temple. And then I shot.
6: And with that shot, you not only avenged the death of your husband, Marilyn, but you ended the career of this monster of evil, Gregory Cosmo, alias Dr. Svengali. Let his memory remain as a lesson to all future Svengalis that human rights cannot be usurped or violated to further their mad plans and aspirations.

Warren William will be back in just a moment to tell you what the official records say about the probate cause of alias Dr. Svengali. But first, a word from our sponsor.

0: again is Warren William.
1: A coroner's jury completely exonerated Marilyn Martin of all responsibility of the death of Dr. Gregory Cosmo. The last will and testament of Philip Martin was duly admitted to probate, and Mrs. Martin is receiving the full benefits of the trust estate set up for her under the terms of the will. Thinking back, as I often do, upon the strange life and career of Dr. Cosmo, the question frequently arises in my mind as to where genius ends and madness begins. For this man was a genius in an evil sort of way. He was one of the first to realize the potential greatness of the human mind. It's too bad, isn't it, that he couldn't have directed his research along lines that would have helped humanity instead of trying to destroy it. I wonder where the answer lies. I wonder. Next week, I shall tell you the strange story of a man who hated his son with an intensity beyond human reasoning or understanding. Not content with cutting him off in his will with $1, he reached out from the depths of his grave in a sinister effort to utterly destroy him. Did he succeed? Well, for the answer, I invite you to listen in next week to this amazing story about a last will and testament. It's called Black Interlude.

0: This is Warren Williams saying goodbye. Until next week.
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1: I Love a Mystery, a Carlton E. Morse audio novel featuring Jack, Doc, and Reggie, specialists in crime and adventure. Now following the Northwest Trail of a missing millionaire, a killer cougar, and the Phantom Castle.

This is Fred Foy introducing Jim Harmon's presentation of Les Tremain and Tony Clay in an original Carlton Morse thriller, The Fear That Creeps Like a Cat.

0: 5 o'clock in the evening in a motor launch among the Pacific Northwest Islands, somewhere off the coast of Canada, Jack, Doc, and Reggie began this million-dollar manhunt in an attempt to find Alexander Archer. Yesterday morning, they were taken prisoners by the Cooper gang and transported across the border into Canada by horses. Last night, they rested at an isolated cabin with Richard Cooper, Linda Joyce, and 5 other members of the gang. All day today, their horseback trip continued until an hour ago, when they came down to the edge of the Pacific. Here, they were loaded into a launch, and for the last hour, they have been cruising through the innumerable uninhabited islands which mark this portion of the coastline.
1: Hello there, Mr. Cooper.
2: Linda, go up forward and see what Frankie wants.
3: Sure, why not?
2: We're getting close to our destination. Shortly now, and you'll be rid of these handcuffs.
4: Yeah, but what's worrying me now is, if this here launch should get wrecked or something with us handcuffed to the rail...
2: Oh, no danger of that, I assure you.
4: Now, just the same, if it should happen, we're gone, Goslings, and no two ways about it.
5: I say, the thing that interests me, I've never realized before how many islands there were off this part of the coast. We've passed so many, I've lost count.
2: Oh, yes, hundreds of them, hundreds of them.
4: They got white folks on them?
2: Oh, dear me, no. Most of them uninhabited. Some have never known the presence of white men.
3: Mr. Cooper.
2: Well, Linda?
3: Frankie says we're at extreme high tide. We can make it through the outer reef now if you're ready.
2: Oh, certainly. What's he waiting for?
3: For your orders.
2: Oh, yes, of course. Tell him to go ahead.
3: Hi, Frankie.
1: Yeah, what's he say?
3: Go ahead. Take us through as fast as possible.
1: All right. Hold on to your hats. Here we go.
4: What's he mean, here we go?
2: We're going to cross the reef. It's quite rough for a few minutes. Unfortunately, your gentlemen out here on deck are going to get wet.
4: What about you?
2: Linda and I will go down into the cabin.
4: And leave us 3 out here handcuffed to the rail?
2: I'm afraid it's necessary.
4: There's consideration for you. Great, huh, Jack?
6: If we're crossing a reef, then that must be the island we're heading for over there.
2: Ah, yes, that's right. Another 5 minutes and we'll be in. Come, Linda. It's beginning to get sloppy.
3: See you boys after the flood.
4: Huh? How do you like them apples? We're going to get a ducking, and we just got to stand here handcuffed to the rail and take it.
6: Well, there's one thing.
4: Yeah? What?
6: We're apparently penetrating right into the heart of the Cooper gang's stronghold.
4: We're penetrating in, all right, but are we going to be able to penetrate out again?
5: I think you've got something there, Doc.
6: That depends a lot on what we find on this island, I imagine.
4: Just remember, we ain't the first folks to be brought on this island. And we got Cooper's word for it that nobody that's ever come here has ever left it. Hey, there's rocks are sticking out of the water.
6: Look out. Here we go.
4: Hey, there's no way to see us, right up and slap me in the face.
6: Well, handcuffed to the rail, at least we won't be washed overboard.
7: Look out. Here we go again.
6: Woo! Well, that's all right. We're inside the reef.
5: I say, notice how quickly the water grows calm again. We seem to be in a sort of a lagoon.
4: Well, I don't mind telling you, I could wring out my clothes and start a good-sized ocean of my own.
5: Yeah, we're all in the same fix there, Doc.
4: What is there about me and water? Any of it in miles, and it either gets on me or I fall in it.
6: Well, just the same, I prefer this to riding a horse.
5: I say, don't even mention horses. From the seat of my pants to the top of my shoes, I'm one long blister.
4: And if you think this here salt water's doing them blisters any good... Man, oh man, I feel like the seat of my pants is on fire.
6: Listen, you two. This may be the only chance we'll get to talk together alone.
5: I say, you think they'll separate us?
6: I don't know what'll happen when we get on the island. All I know is that Richard Cooper is a very dangerous man. And I want both of you to promise me to watch your step.
5: Righto.
6: Especially you, Doc. Everything you say antagonizes him. Just don't talk so much.
4: Well, I'll try.
6: I'd advise you to, for your own safety.
5: But, Jack, what's it all about? Do you think Cooper's bringing us to this island has anything to do with our search for Alexander Archer?
6: Yes, it's all tied together some way. In fact, I wouldn't be at all surprised if Archer is on this island.
4: Hey, then if we can escape from here with Archer, our job's done.
6: That's great, Doc.
4: Huh? What you mean?
6: Here we are being brought to the island in handcuffs, and already you've not only got us free, but escaping with Archer.
4: Well, ain't that the idea?
6: You're the kind of an egg who turns back and looks at the answer before he's even read the problem.
4: And another thing I'm wondering about. What you suppose Frenchie and Marie think about our disappearing from Port Forest?
6: They probably think we've run out on them.
5: I say, do you think they'll be worried and call the police?
6: I hope that's what they'll do, but I doubt it. They don't know enough about what we're into.
4: Well, they was hired by the insurance company to take us to Port Forest. Won't they report back that we disappeared right after we got there?
6: I hope so. But Frenchie looked to me like a pretty irresponsible old codger.
5: Watch it. Here comes Cooper.
4: All nice and dry, and here we are, wet as drowned rats.
6: Now, remember what I said, Doc. Hold your tongue.
2: Well, gentlemen, well, you appear to have come through with no ill effects.
6: Yes, yes. The wetting was just what we needed to whet our appetite.
2: Well, don't take that too seriously. Linda?
3: Yes?
2: Bring up that bottle of brandy out of the cabin. A drop of brandy will ward off the cold. 3 or 4 minutes now, and we'll have you out of this and into some dry clothes.
6: Oh, still the good host.
2: Oh, yes, I pride myself on it.
4: I got my own opinions.
2: Young man, I find your personality very distasteful.
4: Oh, you do.
6: Doc.
4: Well, Dad, blast it.
6: Jack. Shut up.
4: Jack, I swear to my grandpa, if I don't...
6: Doc, if you don't stop talking so much, I'll personally wring your neck.
2: A most unfortunate young man. Just listening to his voice sets my nerves on edge.
6: Well, you'd have a very unfortunate time of it in the state of Texas, then, I'm afraid.
2: Is that what it is?
5: I say, Cooper, isn't your pilot taking a bit of a chance?
2: What's that?
5: Well, heading us straight for those rocks on the shoreline.
2: He knows what he's doing.
3: You wanted a bottle of brandy?
2: Oh, Linda, yes. Give each of them a drink. They find it a bit chilly.
3: Say, you do look like well-dunked donuts.
2: Their hands are occupied. You'll have to hold it for them.
3: Sure. Here, Doc.
6: Looks like pretty dense forest on the island.
2: Yes, yes. It's all heavily wooded.
3: Mr. York?
5: I say, thanks.
6: Is that reef we crossed all around the island?
2: Oh, yes. We're well protected from boats. Where we crossed is the only place a boat can get through, and then only at high tide.
6: What do you mean, protected?
2: Here, watch. You're going to see something very interesting in a moment.
6: I asked what you meant, protected.
2: Oh, did I say that?
6: Thanks, Linda.
3: My pleasure.
5: I say, look what's happening. We're running right into the interior of the island.
2: I thought that would surprise you.
4: Well, will you look at that? A doggone river.
2: Oh, not much of a river, but deep enough to take this launch inland quite a distance.
3: Well, we're almost there now.
4: Doggone, will you look at us? Chugging up a river with trees as tall as churches hanging right over us.
5: I say, beautiful.
3: Like it, huh?
5: I certainly do. I've heard about the natural beauty of the Northwest, but Joe...
4: Hey, what's that?
2: Oh, that's Prometheus. I've got him locked up down in the cabin.
4: You brought him along?
2: Oh, yes. He knows we're almost home.
5: I was hoping we'd left him behind.
2: No, not Prometheus. He's my right-hand man, right here on the island.
3: Right around the next curve is it.
6: Is what?
2: The landing pier.
6: Is that what you mean, Linda?
3: Why, yes, of course.
5: Jack, do you smell something queer?
4: Yeah, I do.
5: I've smelled it before. Raw. Wild. I say, mountain lions?
4: Hey, you got mountain lions on this island, too?
2: A few. Linda, tell Frankie to tie up at the lower dock.
3: Frankie?
1: Ahoy there.
3: Tie up at the lower dock.
1: All right, I get it.
2: Right around the bend, gentlemen, is our destination. And here we go around.
4: But this here mountain lion business...
2: Mr. Long?
4: Yeah?
2: Isn't it obvious that the matter is closed?
4: Maybe it's closed to you.
6: Doc, for the love of Mike, where's your good sense?
4: Huh? Well, all right, have it your way. Here we are around the bend, I don't see nothing.
5: I say, you don't see anything? Jack, will you look at that?
6: Stone castle?
2: A bit medieval, but we find it very comfortable. Tell Frank to cut the engines, Linda.
3: Cut the engines, Frankie.
1: Okay, all right.
6: A great medieval castle in this out-of-the-world island?
2: The story of how it got here is almost as amazing as the first sight of it. I must tell it to you sometime.
4: Hey, that mountain lion smells stronger than ever.
2: Linda, tell Frank to come here.
3: Frank, Mr. Cooper wants you.
1: You better come and take the helm, then.
3: All right. We're drifting in.
6: Doc, I warned you.
4: Huh? What's the matter?
1: What do you want, Mr. Cooper?
2: Put a gas...

0: gag in that man's mouth.
1: Hey, listen.
2: Ah, shut up. Open up your mouth.
1: Why, you darn Henry.
0: Oh, I say.
2: Yeah, that'll hold you.
3: All right. Now jump up on the pier and tie us up.
2: Yeah, two shakes.
4: Jack, did you ever see a more desolate pile of stone?
5: It does look more like a jail than a house. It's impressive, though.
2: There she is. Give me a hand, Mr. Cooper.
3: As soon as I'm up, bring up those three men.
6: Listen to me.
5: Oh, Linda.
6: Humor him if you want to stay alive.
5: Cooper?
6: Yes. As long as he finds you entertaining, you're safe.
5: What about Doc?
6: I'm afraid there isn't any hope for him. I'm crazy even to talk to you. Watch out.
3: Linda!
6: Yes?
3: Release Prometheus before you come up.
6: All right. That's all. Be smart.
4: Jack, what does she mean?
5: Watch it. Here comes Frank.
7: Say, will you tell that Linda woman to keep away from us?
2: What's the matter?
7: Her smart cracks about us being dead men.
8: Quite. What kind of a she thing is she, anyway?
2: Why do you care, pal? You'll be just as dead no matter what she says.
7: Oh, you think so?
2: Yeah, sure. Got your gun on him, Mr. Cooper?
3: Oh, yes. Go ahead.
2: All right. As soon as I unlock you from the rail, put your hands behind you, see?
7: Yes.
2: Behind you now. You're next, Texas. Behind you.
6: Here comes Prometheus.
3: Come here, Prometheus. Heel.
2: All right, that's all of you. Hop up on the dock.
5: Go ahead, Pop.
3: Gentlemen, we have arrived. From now on, you are my guests in the Phantom Castle. This castle sank into the ocean 2 centuries ago and no longer exists.

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2: Well, if Mrs. McCready saw you, I'd get thrown out.
3: On the contrary, Mrs. McCready helped me crawl in. She couldn't find the pass key. She approves of me.
2: No, that just shows what a bad judge of character she is.
3: She thinks I'm good for you.
2: Well, little she knows. Hey, what's that I can smell?
3: Well, don't say it like that or you won't get any.
2: Irish tea?
3: Good, got it in one. Now, how do I rate Miss Mulligan?
2: You're an angel. That's just what you are. Is it ready?
3: I wish you'd get that eager look in your eye when you thought about me. I get an inferiority complex when I'm around you. Beaten by a pot full of meat.
2: Say, how come the hospitality?
3: Well, I figured you wouldn't be eating much tonight, tomorrow being payday. And I also figured that if you came here, or I mean if I came here and cooked your dinner, you'd have enough tomorrow night to take me to a movie.
2: Oh, haven't you any pride?
3: I did have once, but a girl can only wait so long.
2: All right, you win. Matter of fact, I have enough left over to take you to a movie tonight.
3: Goody.
2: So, if you'll just serve the stew, I'll clean up.
4: Oh, and hand me a double service. I'm starved.

0: emotions to take over. I cried and cried.
1: I know. My shoulder needs wringing out.
0: I'll buy you a new shoulder pad. Even bigger. It's a beautiful night.
1: Yeah, sure is.
0: Moon, just the right size. Stars, just shiny enough. Did you order this for me?
1: No.
0: Oh, I give up. Come on. You may as well take me home.
1: We can go to my place for coffee first, if you like.
0: Well, you might as well. Frankly, I think I'm losing out fast. Tell me something. Am I ugly?
1: No, why?
0: What color are my eyes?
1: Oh, how should I know? Blue, I think.
0: Oh, not that it matters, I suppose, but they're brown. Have a nice figure. Not Hollywood, but I can beat most of the crowd.
1: Check.
0: I'm not exactly brilliant, but I'm not dull-witted either. I've read a book.
1: Check again.
0: Well, then what's wrong with me? I've been throwing myself at your dumb skull for just on a year now. You know, what happens is I get bounced on my beam end.
1: Ellen, you really want to know what's the matter with you?
0: Sure.
1: I mean, you won't be offended if I tell you.
0: What if I am? I asked for it, didn't I? Go ahead.
1: Well, No, maybe I better not.
0: Look, will you get on with it?
1: Well, No, I don't think so.
0: If you don't tell me, Jerry Mulligan, I'll bring you right here and now to help me.
1: Well, you asked for it. Ellen, you're everything you said you are. But I'm afraid, I'm very much afraid that you'll never get a man.
0: Why?
1: Your feet are too big.
0: Why, you great overgrown fool!
1: Here we are.
0: Well, that could be construed as a finish.
1: Shh. Wait, Mrs. McCready.
0: That could be construed as a finish, Jerry Mulligan. After tonight, you and I are completely and utterly through. Do you hear me?
1: I hear you, and so can the whole building. Look, put that light on, will you? Here we are.
0: Yeah, well, you can make your own coffee.
1: Did it ever occur to you that you might be trying too hard?
0: Maybe I should take a leaf out of someone else's book?
1: What do you mean?
0: What do I mean? The glamour job next door. Yeah. That surprised you, didn't it? Don't worry, Jerry. I've seen the adoring glances.
1: Now, look, don't be ridiculous.
0: Calf eyes. Well, I might try too hard, Jerry Mulligan. But all you do is look sick.
1: Will you leave it alone?
0: Quote. Belinda, I'll lay it on the line. I want you to be my girl. Unquote.
1: Oh, I hope it was fun listening.
0: Oh, yeah. Yeah, it was a shriek. I know, I laughed my head off. Now, she's no good for you, Jerry.
1: How about you mind your own business?
0: Well, you must know it, too. Maybe she's nice, I don't know about that, but she's not for you.
1: Oh, quit it, will you?
0: Oh, all right, Jerry, I'll quit it. But you see if I'm not right. No, I guess I'll go home.
1: Oh, but what about your coffee?
0: I don't feel like any. Night, Jerry. Thanks for the movie.
1: Well, will I see you tomorrow?
0: Well, we work in the same newspaper. Hard to miss each other. Good night.
1: The guy who said women were unpredictable was sure right. Yeah, better hit the sack, I suppose. Women.
0: Jerry. Jerry.
1: Linda. Linda, what's wrong? Come in.
2: Well, I know it's terribly late, Jerry.
1: Oh, that's all right. What's wrong, Linda? You're trembling.
2: Oh, do you mind if I wait in here a while?
1: Oh. Stan?
2: Mm-hmm. He's been drinking. He saw me down the street and started to abuse me.
1: Why didn't you call the police?
2: Oh, I couldn't do that.
1: Well, if you won't, I will.
2: No, I just want to sit here till he gets in. Then he'll go to sleep pretty quickly.
1: Oh, sure. Well, I'll make some coffee. You just sit down right there and take it easy.
3: You take the coffee black, Linda?
2: Stan.
4: Anyway.
3: she can get it, son.
2: Please, Stan.
1: Oh, what are you doing here?
3: I have come here for my dear sister. Are you ready to leave, dear sister?
1: She doesn't want to go with you.
3: Keep out of it, kid.
1: I said she doesn't
3: want to. And I sell your face. Come on.
2: Please, Stan, don't make a scene.
3: Would I do that? Peaceful Stan, the happy man.
2: Good night, Jerry. Thanks.
1: Linda, you don't have to leave if you don't want to.
3: Sure, she don't have to leave if she don't want to. You want to leave, Linda?
2: Yes, Stan. Yes, I'm coming now.
3: You go on ahead and make up some coffee, seeing as how you're missing out of here. I want to have a talk with our young friend.
2: Stan, don't cause any trouble. Jerry didn't mean
3: anything.
2: Can't
3: I have a friendly talk with a neighbor without you butting in? Well, butt out. Go on.
1: Good night, Linda.
3: Go on. The man said good night.
2: Good night, Jerry. I'm sorry.
3: Well, I'm pretty sorry myself. You shouldn't interfere in people's affairs, neighbor.
1: Why can't you leave her alone?
3: You been telling you lies?
1: No.
3: Now, let me tell you a couple of truths, neighbor. You talk to Linda anymore, and I'm going to have to deal with you.
1: Oh, sure. Like you did Linda.
3: You never could keep her mouth shut. Remember, neighbor, you watch yourself. You'll get that pretty face all messed.

0: million times. You're not going to pull that sort of trick on me.
1: So often, Stan,
2: oh,
1: I just
2: no. Free
0: it. Yeah, well, you learn how to stand it.
2: Mm, I wonder what woke me up.
1: I'm just not going up in that tank anymore.
0: So you know so much.
1: So I'm getting out, that's why.
0: Fine, get out. Get out. Tell everyone. What was going through your crummy little head? Tell everyone.
1: You shouldn't have done it, Stan.
0: You shouldn't have done it, Stan. Why not shouldn't I have done it?
1: Because it's wrong.
0: Where else do I get that much money? Come on, you're so smart. Where else?
1: I don't know.
2: Do I dig ditches?
1: It'd be better.
2: How better? Break my back better? It's $18,000. Get that through your head. $18,000.
1: I don't care. You should have said no. You promised me.
2: Will you pay me $18,000 to keep a promise? You got that much laying around?
1: It's no good, Stan. I'm leaving.
2: You reckon?
1: I'm leaving, Stan.
2: You dumb or something? I keep telling you, you are not leaving. Get it? You are not leaving.
1: I've never been crooked, Stan.
2: Time you started.
1: I've never been crooked.
2: Or smart.
1: Maybe. I'm stuck. I'm stuck all these years, but not anymore. I'm finished now, Stan.
2: Are you deaf or just plain stupid? I'll say it again. You are not leaving. And just to convince you, you are not leaving.
1: I won't. Stan, please. No, Stan. No.
2: Hello.
3: Do you know what time it is?
2: No.
3: 9 o'clock.
2: What?
3: Do you intend working today?
2: The alarm must have failed. I'll see you. 9 o'clock. Come on, feet, let's go.

0: Funny sort of dream I had about Linda and her brother. There it is.
1: Nothing funny about it. The girl must be on your mind.
0: Oh, not again.
1: I just meant because of last night. Anyway, you're lucky he didn't hit you.
0: You can say that again. He's a big boy. It's funny, though. It feels so real. It's just like I wasn't dreaming. And you can hear through those walls sometimes when it's quiet.
1: Oh, stop romancing. Come on, we're working people, you know. Oh, by the way, I'm sorry I blasted off last night.
0: Me too.
1: See you tonight.
0: Got some study to do.
1: Okay, okay. So have I, for that matter.
0: Still, there's no reason why we can't study together.
1: Oh, it's a date. Now, come on, or we'll be out of work.
2: Enter.
1: Hi.
0: Oh, hello. Oh,
1: such a welcome. I'm overwhelmed.
0: Oh, sorry, I was thinking.
1: About?
0: Mrs. McCready just told me Linda and her brother checked out.
1: Oh, that was quick. What time did they leave?
0: I don't know. Mrs. McCready found a note and a week's rent when she got up this morning.
1: I may be obtuse, but why should that worry you?
0: I was thinking of that dream I had. Doesn't matter, I suppose. Well, it seems odd they should just shoot off like that in the middle of the night.
1: Well, if you're that worried, maybe you should go to the police.
0: What'll I tell them? That I had a dream last night and someone got hurt in the dream and it might be a good thing if they investigated? They put me in a padded cell.
1: Would you blame them?
0: I guess not. Well, it's peculiar. It was so real. All the business about $18,000 and getting out because he'd apparently stolen it.
1: Do you read palms as well?
0: Oh, very funny.
1: Are you very upset about it going?
0: It's just that it's a funny way to leave a place. They didn't have to sneak out. The rent was paid up.
1: No, I didn't mean about not seeing her again. Not knowing where she is.
0: Yes, I think so.
1: Are you in love with her?
0: I don't know. I think so.
1: You only think so.
0: I didn't have a chance to find out. She wouldn't go out with me except a cup of coffee sometimes. But I always felt as if I wanted to look after her, protect her.
1: Well, you're talking in the past tense.
0: Am I? Evelyn, it was so real. The argument and then Stan hitting her and a sort of choked off scream. Silly, but I'm still worried.
1: Well, why don't you ask Mrs. McCready for the key to their apartment? You can have a look and satisfy yourself.
0: What good would that do? If he did kill Linda, he'd have taken the body with him. It's the obvious reason to check out.
1: Well, there'd be some sign, surely. Now you got me believing in dreams. Come on, we'll find Mrs. McCready. I couldn't bear to have this to think about all night. Well, come on.
0: I don't think I want to.
1: Well, for gosh sakes. What are you scared of?
0: That it may not have been a dream.
1: Oh, well, I'll go and get the key. Goodness gracious, you're making a drama out of nothing. I'll only be a second. Reedy's taking in a local movie. She'll be home at 11.
0: Oh, I'm glad.
1: So, if you want to have a look-see, you have to break in. Do we break?
0: No. This must be my morbid cycle. I wonder why I should have $18,000 on my brain.
1: Why do we always dream in round figures?
0: Hand me those papers. No, not today. It's that pile over there.
1: But they're days old.
0: I know. Now, go through this pile.
1: What am I looking for?
0: Robbery.
1: Any old robbery?
0: Any old robbery that concerns $18,000.
1: Oh, to think I could have washed my hair this evening.
0: Yeah, see now. No, there's nothing here. What about you?
1: There's a revolution in South America somewhere. A man just discovered a way to unboil an egg. And here's it.
0: What?
1: Here's a store robbery 2 days ago, in which a man stole $18,000.
0: 2 days ago?
1: Well, then it wasn't.
0: No, it wasn't a dream. That means that Linda's dead and her brother killed her.
1: Been gone for hours. What did you find out?
0: I found the manager of the store. He's the man who had the money lifted from him.
1: I thought you were going to the police.
0: Well, I wanted to be absolutely sure first.
1: And?
0: The description I gave of Stan Carno tallies with that of the man who robbed the store. It's got to be him.
1: Oh, where do we go from here?
0: The police. Come on.
1: No, next time you dream anything, remember not to tell me about it.
0: Come on, will you? We'll get a cab. Taxi.
3: Sit down, Mr. Mulligan. What's this about a dream? You too, miss.
1: Oh, thank you.
3: What's it all about?
1: Well, it all...
3: One at a time.
0: Well, it's about a dream. Some people in the next apartment and a robbery.
3: Yeah, it sounds fascinating.
0: It's a bit mixed up at the moment.
3: Well, how about you start talking and I'll do the unmixing as we go along. Interesting story, Mr. Mulligan.
0: Well, don't you believe me?
3: Yeah, I think so. You wake up, you hear an argument, you're half asleep. Well, when you wake up in the morning, it's all pretty hazy. Yeah, now let me see. Why did you contact the store manager before seeing us?
0: Well, I wanted to be sure of everything.
3: Uh-huh. You got any personal stake in this?
1: You see, Detective, he thinks he's in love with Linda.
3: Oh. Well, let's go back to the apartment.
0: But that's no good. He's already checked out.
3: I know. We found his car about 20 miles out of town.
0: You found it?
3: The car was burned out. Come on, kids. We'll take a look at the apartment.
0: This is it. Sorry, Mrs. McCready isn't here. She's got the keys with her.
3: Yeah, I've had to open doors before.
0: They must have been arguing in the kitchen next to my bedroom.
3: Uh-huh.
0: It's through the... Linda. Linda!
4: Oh, no. Oh, no!
3: Come on, kid.
0: But Linda, she...
3: Yeah, you had the right dream, kid, but the wrong corpse.
0: I thought Stan was the one. I was trying to... You knew, didn't you?
3: Yeah, we found a body in the burned-out car. A husband's body.
0: Husband? Why?
3: In Burlicue, you get more jobs if you're not married.
1: But why did she come back here?
3: Well, I think she lost her reason a little after she killed her husband. You know, she could have told us about it, plain self-defense. She must have dumped the car and figured she had nowhere to go and, well, I guess she just gravitated back here. Don't worry, kid. We would have found her.
0: Will she have to...
3: No. No, I don't think she'll come to trial.
0: I'm glad.
1: Jerry.
0: Ellen, I...
1: I know.

A closing door finishes a story. Next week, another key will open another door to another story. Mystery. Romance. Or adventure. All start when a door is unlocked by... the key.

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2: Charlie says, love my good and plenty. 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Charlie says, love my good and plenty. Don't know any other candy that I love so well.
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3: Nocturne Boulevard? Not far. When you hit Howard, hang a right. Howard meets Philip at a weird kind of angle. And then you cross James and Poe. You can't miss Nocturne. It's just past the Ottoman.
2: 19 Nocturne Boulevard. Your address for suspenseful stories of the speculative, strange, and supernatural. Tonight's story is The Canterville Ghost, and was adapted from a story by Oscar Wilde.
4: Yes, this is 19 Nocturne Boulevard. Won't you step inside? Did you have any trouble finding it? What do you mean, what kind of a place is it? Why, it's an English castle, can't you tell? Where else would you find an ancestral ghost?

0: leave off now. On two, one. Yes, that will do nicely.
1: Mr. Otis, sir?
0: Yes, my good woman?
1: So where are the Canterville portraits?
0: Those? I'm returning them to his lordship. I'm quite sure he didn't mean them to go with the house. They're rather ugly old gewgaws, to be perfectly frank. Out with the old, in with the new.
1: These are the ugly new gewgaws, then.
0: Hmm?
1: This is your family, then, sir.
0: What is your name, my good woman?
1: Mrs. Omni. I've been housekeeper here at Canterville Hall for...
0: Oh, yes, we did take on all the fixtures. Well, madam, we Americans don't hold with all this sir nonsense. You can call me Mr. Otis, just like anyone else.
1: Of course, Mr. Otis. Certainly, Mr. Otis.
0: Stop with the curtsying. It's bad for your knees. Ask my wife. She's campaigned against it, you know.
1: That would be Lady... Pardon. Mrs. Otis, in the portrait with you.
0: Yes, lovely woman. Though she does tend to look a bit cross-eyed when she's forced to sit staring into a lens for time on end. Still, it's a lovely shot. This is the children. Washington and back. He's even taller now. Must remember to get another study taken. They grow so fast, don't they?
1: Yes, sir, Mr. Otis, sir.
0: The twins, Oscar and Grover, like weeds as well, are going to Eton. They'll be home with us until the school year begins.
1: And the young lady?
0: Virginia. She is just the perfect doll. Smart as a whip. Takes right after her mother that way. And the way she rides. She raced old Lord Bilton twice around the park and won by a length and a half. That Cecil fellow, Duke of Cheshire, proposed for her on the spot. But they're both much too young, and we Americans don't hold much with titles.
1: Tell that to the Vanderbilts. And this must be your father.
0: No, that's President Cleveland, our country's leader. You know, a bit like your British Queen Victoria, except that we choose ours. And they don't carry on quite so long.
2: Ah. Dearest, can you do something with the twins? They've gone quite mad in the conservatory.
0: Boys will be boys.
2: Mrs. Umney, why, what's the matter?
1: Ma'am, I'm just not used to your American ways, I expect.
2: I'm so sorry for you. Well, oh, there is something you could help with. There's a terrible stain near the fireplace in the library. Would you be a dear and see that it gets cleaned up?
1: The blood stain?
2: How horrid! I don't at all care for blood stains in the library. It can't possibly be hygienic.
1: It is the blood of Lady Eleanor de Canterville, murdered on that very spot by her own husband, Sir Simon de Canterville, in 1575. Sir Simon's guilty spirit still haunts the chase, though his body has never been found.
2: It must be removed immediately.
1: The blood stain has been much admired by tourists and cannot be removed.
2: Nonsense. Washington!
1: What?
3: Yes, Mother.
2: Do you have some of that new cleaning solution in your kit?
3: Pinkerton's Champion Stain Remover and Paragon Detergent. I'll fetch it directly.
1: The blood stain cannot be cleaned, ma'am. It is a proven fact. Many have tried. Many more have faced the ghost and were never the same again.
2: Ah, but this is a patented formulation.
4: I'm frightfully pleased you're so nearby, Miss Otis. I mean, we can go riding together. Often.
5: Cecil, I'm so sorry, I've forgotten. What does one call a duke?
4: It's your grace, but you needn't.
5: But I should at least know. And an earl?
4: I would rather you thought of me as more than merely a tutor.
5: How do you keep them all straight? What?
4: You know how I feel.
5: I also, which is why this is all particularly important. Just in case... In case...
4: Oh, Virginia, I hate the thought of you living in this blasted old pile.
5: You called me Virginia.
4: My apologies, Miss Otis.
5: Chilly. Cecil, I've been trying for ages to get you to call me...
4: It's the ghost.
5: The ghost's name is Virginia?
4: No. Your father cannot have heard about it, or he'd never have put you in such danger.
5: Well, he's not actually against them. Father generally avoids spirits.
4: My own granduncle once bet 100 guineas that he would play dice with the ghost, and was found the next morning on the floor of the card room, in such a paralytic state that, though he lived to a great age, he was never able to say anything but double sixes.
5: Backgammon, was it?
4: It isn't important. It's simply not safe.
2: simply not safe, I tell you. That housekeeper fainting all about the place, and Oliver cleaning up a silly bloodstain.
3: Hmm?
2: What if it happens again? What if she's holding crockery? What do you do with a woman who faints?
0: Yes, dear.
2: Dearest, your nose has fallen off.
0: No, has it? Good.
2: You're not listening to me!
0: Gracious, do you hear that?
2: What, over the sound of my own voice? Heaven forbid!
0: Now that is just too much. We'll see about it. Now see here!
2: Is it the twins?
0: I don't think so. No, it's certainly not the twins. Hold it right there. No need, though he is quite a curiosity. Looks like a scraggly old feller all done up in chains and ragged old style clothes. Now where did I... Aha! My dear sir, I really must insist on your oiling those chains. And I have brought you for that purpose a small bottle of the Tammany Rising Sun Lubricator. It is said to be completely efficacious upon one application, and there are several testimonials to that effect on the wrapper. I shall leave it here for you, and will be happy to supply more should you require it.
6: Get him!
2: Did I score?
6: Nope. A pillow at my...
7: I suppose it's a good thing you were wearing it, then.
6: Well, not if they'd hit me. I'm not certain I fastened it on completely. It's never been an issue.
7: You've gone without a challenge for far too long.
6: A challenge? A challenge? Who needs a bloody challenge when I have you to torment me?
7: Every time you get frustrated, you turn the argument on me. If you didn't want me haunting you, you should have never killed me. Ruined my favorite bodice as well.
6: Oh, your bloody bodice.
7: Precisely.
6: Hush. These people have no respect for artistry. When I think back on the Dowager Duchess, frightened into a fit, and the four housemaids who went into hysterics when I merely grinned at them through the curtains. Oh, old Madame de Trimulac, who woke to find me as a skeleton seated by the fire, reading her diary, and was confined to her bed for 6 weeks with brain fever.
7: Yes, yes, you're quite handy with the ladies.
6: Oh, shut up, wife. What about wicked Lord Canterville, whom I left choking on the knave of diamonds because he had cheated by means of that very card, so I made him swallow it? That was justice.
7: Oh, yes. Justice for men and torment for women. So like a man. What did poor Lady Stutfield ever do to you? You left her obliged to wear a black velvet band round her throat to hide the mark of 5 fingers burnt upon her white skin.
6: She drowned herself at last in the carp pond at the end of the King's Walk.
7: Did she cheat at cards as well?
6: No.
7: Admit it. You just like the attention. Women are so much more...
6: biddable.
7: I was going to say demonstrative. I know how you adore an appreciative audience. Women are allowed hysterics, while men are limited to, good God, a little gibbering and then shooting themselves in the pantry. There's simply not much in between.
6: Or offering you oil for your chains. Oh, what impertinence!
7: What do you plan to do about it, my lord?
6: I was thinking of reprising my costume as Gaunt Gibeon, the bloodsucker of Bexley Moor, and playing ninepins with my own bones upon the lawn tennis ground.
7: Perhaps Americans do not play ninepins.
6: No? I think the point will not fail. It is bones. Or perhaps... oh, yes, Reckless Rupert, or the Headless Earl.
7: Oh, my lord. You know that one takes hours to put on. Do you even know where both horse pistols are?
6: Bah! I am an artist. I laugh at complex preparation. I haven't pulled out old Rupert for some 50 years.
7: 70.
6: 70? Really? Oh, where does time go? Not since the night I frightened pretty Lady Barbara as she broke off her engagement with Lord Canterville's grandfather and ran away with Jack
8: Castletown, declaring that nothing would induce her to marry into a family that allowed such a horrible phantom to walk up and down the terrace at twilight.
7: And then he was shot in a duel.
8: Her poor Jack was afterwards shot in a duel by Lord Canterville.
7: You sound like the social pages.
8: And Lady Barbara died of a broken heart. So, in every way, it was a great success.
7: Yes, yes, yes. You recall I was present.
8: I am merely reiterating.
7: Reiterate away. I shan't return until you are quite through.
8: Oh, if I only could believe that, I would never stop.
7: Just as big fish eat little fish, my own good lord. Ghosts are never truly alone.
2: Oh, no.
3: What?
2: Good gracious, she's at it again.
0: I'll just go and see.
2: No, no. You finish your breakfast, Hiram, dear. I shall see to the household.
9: Deliver us from evil, for thine is the power and the glory.
2: What is the matter now?
9: Look, the blood stain. I told you that it could never be removed.
2: Oh, how unusual. I wonder if there is a leak somewhere. Washington?
3: Yes, Mother?
2: I thought you said you dealt with this.
3: Well, now doesn't that just take the cake?
2: Pray, don't be vulgar.
5: What's going on?
3: Mother, I give you my solemn oath. That stain was gone. I guess I'll just have at it again.
0: Shall we? I made a particular point of locking the door last night, so there can be no chance of outside interference.
2: Yes, let's.
10: Me first.
2: No, me! It's back!
3: That's crimson, rust, burnt sienna, and maroon so far. Anyone?
0: Perhaps the color changes like leaves in the fall. I think I shall lay odds on pumpkin.
3: I am more inclined to believe, Father, that there is a scientific basis for the inconsistent pigmentation. Some chemical interaction between the nature of ectoplasm and Pinkerton's champion stain remover. All I need to do is find another similar ghostly stain and compare the results.
0: Sound thinking, my boy.
2: Well, I'm in the mood for bright cherry red myself on such a gray day. Virginia?
5: I have no opinion on the matter.
9: It's green!
11: Emerald green.
5: Oh, no.
8: Have you seen my red slouch hat?
7: It is no longer my responsibility to look after your garments, husband.
8: Which winding sheet do you think would be most effective? The one with the ruffles at the cuffs? Oh, the hideous brown stains.
7: My lord, those aren't your brown stains. I believe a mouse has littered in your sheet.
8: Ew. Well, aren't you even curious? I mean, about what I intend to do?
7: Not really. Pray enlighten me, if you must.
8: You'll be singing a different tune when you hear...
7: Begin, my lord. We haven't all day.
8: Very well. See this rusty dagger?
7: Yea, verily. One rusty dagger, noted.
8: I will make my way quietly to Washington Otis's room. You know Washington, the interfering knave who repeatedly cleans my bloody... Well, bloodstain.
7: My bloodstain. Bright boy.
8: Shush! Here, you be Washington.
7: I haven't the height.
8: I mean, you stand in, and I shall show you what I intend. I will gibber at him from the foot of the bed and stab myself once, twice, thrice in the throat to the sound of low music, having reduced the reckless and foolhardy youth to a condition of abject terror. Terror.
7: Oh, terror.
8: I will proceed to the bedroom of the parents. Now, you are Mrs. Otis.
7: To do that, I shall have to secure some exceedingly plain underclothes.
8: Woman, I will place a clammy hand on Mrs. Otis's forehead.
7: Oh, clammy.
8: While I hiss into her trembling husband's ear the awful secrets of the charnel house.
7: He'll probably tell you of some new patented method for charneling. I suppose that poor girl will get the worst of it, since she's the only one even a mite sympathetic.
8: I don't think so. She's done nothing at all to annoy me, even though she could easily. A few hollow groans from the wardrobe will suffice.
7: You're becoming soft in your old age.
8: I'm merely saving my best efforts for those wretched twins.
7: Shall I be one of them?
8: No need.
7: Oh, prithee, my lord. I wish to realize the full impact of your cunning plan.
8: Oh, truly? Well, go ahead, then.
7: I shall be Grover. He has the sweeter disposition.
8: Be whichever you wish to be, but be quiet. I will enter the room in the form of a green, icy, cold corpse. Woman!
4: You are so brave and so lovely tonight.
5: You dance divinely, Cecil. But this must be our last waltz, or people will talk.
4: My cousin says your brother is an excellent partner as well.
5: Oh, yes. He is well suited for diplomacy.
4: I wish we could dance all night and you never need return to that moldy old pile.
5: Fainting aside, Mrs. Umney is a fine woman.
4: Tomorrow is the anniversary of Lady Eleanor's death. The ghost will certainly leap upon the propitious moment.
8: Ah, the propitious moment. The clock strikes the quarter. The moon hides her face behind the cloud. All is in readiness, and the night holds its Stygian breath. And now, Washington, screw your courage to the sticking point, you may, but I shall have you unstuck.

0: Siren, wake up!
1: Yes, yes?
0: Do you hear something?
1: Is this that ghost fellow again? Oh, I cannot say I actually hear anything.
0: Must be the twins.
2: A ghost?
3: Yes! A ghost! Its head was bald and burnished, its face round and fat and white. From the eyes streamed rays of scarlet light. The mouth was a wide well of fire, and a hideous garment, much like mine own.
2: Lacking the mouse insults.
3: Like to my own, swathed its titan form. On its breast was a placard with strange writing and antique characters. Doubtless some record of wild sins, some awful calendar of crime, some...
2: Why not read it and see?
3: See?
2: See what it proclaims.
3: No.
2: Why take it, then? Speak up, my lord.
3: I found I had just clutched it as I left. I had no need to know.
2: Afraid?
3: Afraid! No.
2: Perhaps because he is the more terrifying ghost.
3: Nonsense. I have merely never chanced to see a ghost. Except in a looking glass.
2: Give it me, Ninny. I shall read it.
3: You dare!
2: I'll call you coward in an instant.
3: I will read it.
2: So very wicked, my lord.
3: Those damned children. They made it.
2: Made a ghost? I should have thought murder was a bit outside their purview. Ah, indeed. Ye Otis ghost, ye only true and original spook, beware of ye imitations. All others are counterfeits.
3: No more games. When Chanticleer has sounded twice his merry horn, deeds of blood will be wrought, and murder shall walk abroad with silent feet.
2: That would be you.
3: Come on.
2: Perhaps you should go frighten it.
3: Once more for Daddy.
2: It's not going to happen.
3: Nonsense, it always happens.
2: Nay, I hear nothing.
3: Perdition seize the naughty fowl. I have seen the day when with my stout spear I would have run him through the gorge and made him crow for me it were in death. Every time throughout all known history that such an oath has been sworn, Chanticleer has sounded his blasted horn twice. Where is its respect for tradition?
2: Perhaps, dear husband, it is an American rooster.
4: I let you win.
5: Nonsense. Good breeding.
4: So your blue blood makes you faster?
5: Not mine. The horse. Have you been well since I saw you last?
4: Yes, very. No ghost.
5: None?
4: I warned everyone about the anniversary, but nothing... Well, a turnip ghost was found in the upper hall, but I am quite certain that can be attributed to my brothers.
5: How remarkable.
4: Cecil, would you do me a tremendous favor?
5: Anything, Virginia.
4: Could you take my horse to the stable? I fear I've torn my habit and want to get upstairs before anyone spies me. Hello? You!
3: You!
4: Oh.
3: Don't fret yourself, girl. I cannot seem to gather myself any effort. This is the one room where I can truly be alone. My wife haunts me in every other chamber.
4: Should I leave you?
3: Stay a moment. If you wish.
4: My brothers are going back to Eton tomorrow. And if you behave, no one will annoy you.
3: Behave myself? Absurd. I must rattle my chains and walk about at night. It is my only reason for existing.
4: Well, that is no reason at all.
3: Why else would I be here?
4: Mrs. Omni told us. You killed your wife.
3: It was purely a family matter. My wife was very plain, never had my ruffs properly starched, and knew nothing about cookery.
4: It is very wrong to kill anyone.
3: Oh? But her brothers starved me to death.
4: Oh, Mr. Ghost, I mean Sir Simon, I have a sandwich in my case. Would you like it?
3: I never eat anything now. but it was very kind of you. You are much nicer than your horrid, rude, vulgar, dishonest family.
4: Stop it! It is you who are rude and horrid and... And as for dishonesty, you stole my paints for your ridiculous bloodstain. First, you took all my reds, and I couldn't do sunsets. Then it just got ridiculous. Who ever heard of emerald green blood?
3: What was I to do? It's very difficult to get real blood. Your brother began it all with his paragon detergent, so I saw no reason why I should not have your paints.
4: Good evening. I will go and ask Papa to get the twins an extra week's holiday.
3: Please, don't go, Miss Virginia. I am so unhappy, and I really don't know what to do. I want to sleep, and I cannot.
4: That's quite absurd. It is very difficult sometimes to keep awake, especially at church. But even babies know how to sleep, and they are not very clever.
3: I have not slept for 300 years, and I am so tired.
4: Have you no place where you can sleep?
3: Far away, beyond the pine woods, there's a little garden. The grass grows long and deep, with great white stars of hemlock flower. And the nightingale sings all night long. The cold crystal moon looks down, and the yew tree spreads out its giant arms over the sleepers.
4: You mean the garden of death?
3: Yes, death. Death must be so beautiful. To lie in the soft brown earth and listen to silence. To have no yesterday and no tomorrow. To be at peace. You must help me. You can open for me the portals of death's house. For love is always with you, and love is stronger than death.
4: How could I?
3: You must weep with me for my sins. Because without remorse, I have no tears. And pray with me for my soul, because I have no faith. Then, perhaps, the angel of death will have mercy on me.
4: I am not afraid. And I will ask the angel to have mercy on you.

0: Virginia is nowhere to be found. Even the gypsies are helping search for her. Washington, my boy. The fish pond?
1: Nothing.
0: Good. Don't tell your mother we checked. Poor woman is already nearly prostrate.
2: It is the ghost, I know it. He was jealous of our happiness and spirited her away. If only you had allowed our engagement, sir, none of this would have...
0: Balderdash, Cecil. First thing in the morning, I will engage Scotland Yard.
2: Virginia!
0: Goodness gracious!
1: A secret door!
0: Good heavens, child, where have you been? Cecil and I have been riding all over the country looking for you, and your mother has been frightened to death.
3: I have been with the ghost.
2: How did you escape?
3: Oh, Cecil, he is at peace now. He had been very wicked, but he was really sorry for all that he had done, and now...
4: My own darling, thank God you were found. You must never leave my side again. Oh, what is this?
3: Sir Simon gave me this box before he died.
1: But he's been dead for centuries.
3: Only half dead, I think, would be more accurate. Now he's entirely dead, finally able to sleep.
4: What's in the box?
5: Yeah, open it.
0: Your sister can open the box or not as she pleases. She's not to be ordered around by monkeys like you two.
4: Goodness!
6: The long-lost Canterville jewels!
4: Oh, she's fainted again.

0: Sir Simon?
1: No. You've seen to that. So now I have nothing better.
0: Are you Lady Eleanor?
1: Yes. He told you?
0: He gave me something for you. There.
1: A handkerchief.
0: Open it.
1: But there's nothing.
0: Look closer.
1: A spot.
0: A tear.
1: He cried?
0: He said he was very sorry for having killed you.
1: Oh, he did he?
0: And for ruining your best bodice.
1: Oh!
0: He hoped you could forgive him now and move on as well. He wants you to join him, where the nightingales sing, and he can give you a bouquet of white flowers.
1: Yes. I could do with some sleep.

Now that you know how to find us, don't be a stranger. We have enough of those already. Tonight's story, The Canterville Ghost, was adapted by Julie Hoverson from a story written by Oscar Wilde in 1887. In tonight's episode, Sir Simon was Cole Hornaday, Lady Eleanor was Julie Hoverson, Mr. Otis was Michael Fagenblum, Mrs. Umney was Lindsay Thomas, Mrs. Otis was Megan Lane, Washington Otis was Jasper Luvis, Virginia was Beverly Poole, Cecil, Duke of Cheshire, was Powers Chandler, and the twins were Ellen Vickery and Renaud Leboeuf. All music was courtesy of Kevin MacLeod at Incompetech.com, recorded at Neo Hoodoo Studios with the assistance of Ryan Hurst. 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This entire performance is dedicated to Maureen Hawkins for all that she's done for Nova Drama over the years.

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Once again, the keeper of the book has opened the ponderous door to the secret vault, wherein is kept the great sealed book, in which is recorded all the secrets and mysteries of mankind through the ages. Here are tales of every kind, tales of murder, of madness, of dark deeds, strange and terrible beyond all belief. Keeper of the book, I would know what tale we tell this time. Open the great book and let us read. Slowly, the great book opens. One by one, the keeper of the book

turns the pages and stops. Ah, the strange story of a handsome and mysterious man who, wherever he went, caused fear and grief. A tale titled, My Beloved Must Die.

0: Here is the tale, My Beloved Must Die, as it is written in the pages of the sealed book. Our story begins in a large, smartly furnished apartment. Beautiful Joan Sanders sits at a desk, a pen in her hand. Her face is white and tense as she begins to write.
1: Dear Mr. Rand, as you have long been a friend of the family, I'm writing this letter to you so that you may know why I'm going to do what I must. Believe me, there's no other way out. I know if you were here, you'd say murder's never justified, but I feel positive that in this case it is. I find it difficult to gather my thoughts so that I may write to you exactly what's happened. I suppose it all began that afternoon 2 months ago when Millie returned from her vacation.
2: Oh, Joan, I had a wonderful time. Everything was just perfect. And, Joan, I met a man.
1: Oh, no wonder everything was perfect.
2: Oh, Joan, just wait until you meet him. His name is Victor DeVal. Oh,
1: tell me about him.
2: Well, to begin with, he's 32 years old, a little over 6 feet tall, very broad-shouldered, mm-hmm. dark-complected, and has the most beautiful black eyes I've ever seen. Oh, really, Joan, he's handsome enough to be a Hollywood star.
1: But, Millie, what about Frank? Have you forgotten you're engaged to him?
2: No, but, well, perhaps we aren't really suited for each other.
1: Oh, you grew up together. You know how Frank loves you.
2: Yes, I know, but Frank seems so young and immature.
1: Has Victor told you that he loves you?
2: No, but he will in time. I feel certain of it.
1: Well, promise me, Millie, that until that time, you won't break off with Frank.
2: All right, Joan. I promise. Oh, my goodness. It's 5 o'clock already.
1: Have you got a date?
2: Yes, Victor's calling for me at 6. We're having dinner together and then going to the theater. Oh, Joan, I was never so happy in all my life.

0: evening. You must be Joan, Millie's sister.
1: Yes. And, of course, you're Victor. Come in, won't you?
0: Thank you.
1: Millie isn't quite finished dressing.
0: You'll forgive me for staring, but I didn't believe anyone could be as beautiful as Millie until you opened that door.
1: Well, you're very kind.
0: Oh, here are some flowers I brought for you.
1: For me?
0: Yes. Frankly, I want Millie's sister to like me.
1: Hello, Victor.
0: Oh, Millie. Millie, you're a vision of loveliness in that white gown. Here. This should go well with it.
1: Oh, Victor. What a beautiful blue orchid. Thank you so much.
0: Just matches the shade of your eyes.
1: This is going to be a perfect evening. I just know it is. Isn't it, Victor? Millie hadn't exaggerated in her description of Victor. There was something about him that set him apart from other men. It was more than his looks, his voice. Perhaps it was his extraordinary eyes. They were very large, deep, black eyes. When he looked at you, they seemed to exert a hidden power, an almost hypnotic power. Whatever it was that set Victor apart from other men, you sensed it the moment you saw him. Later that evening, the doorbell rang. I opened the door to find Frank there. Hello, Frank.
2: Can I see Millie a moment, Joan?
1: Well, she isn't here. She's gone out for the evening.
2: Gone out? With Duval?
1: Well, yes.
2: So that's why she refused to see me tonight. Might have known it. What do you think of Duval?
1: Well, I only saw him for a few minutes. He seems very nice.
2: You women are all alike. We're all taken in by his good looks and his fine manners. But I tell you, he's not to be trusted. Something strange about him.
1: Strange about him? Well, what do you mean?
2: It's hard to put into words. Wherever Duval goes, trouble seems to follow. But Duval apparently has nothing to do with it. Somehow, I always have a feeling he's behind it.
1: Oh, Frank, aren't you letting your imagination run away with you?
2: All right, I may be wrong. But I want you to promise me one thing. That you'll, well, keep a close watch on Millie. I don't want to see anything happen to her that you'll regret.
1: In the weeks that followed, Millie saw Victor constantly. Night after night, they went to shows, nightclubs, parties. Millie was rarely home before dawn. Almost overnight, she had changed from a sweet, unspoiled girl of 21... to a woman I no longer knew. Life to her had become Victor, and the excitement and gaiety he represented. Oh, hello, Frank. Come in, won't you?
2: Thanks, Joan. Suppose Millie's out with Duval as usual?
1: Yes, she is. And Frank, I'm worried. So terribly worried about her.
2: Oh. So at last you're beginning to realize that Duval isn't just another man. There might be something to what I told you.
1: Yes.
2: Well, you have good reason to worry about Duval.
1: What do you mean?
2: I don't know who Duval is or where he came from. But in the short time we've known him, he's ruined several people we know and has broken up more than one home.
1: Frank, what are you saying?
2: You didn't know that our friend Duval is a gambler of the wildest type, did you?
1: No.
2: A few nights ago, he won $40,000 from Dan Richards. That ruined Richards and broke up his home.
1: Oh, poor Dan. And his wife, Helen.
2: Yes, and speaking of wives, did you know that Doris Anderson has filed suit for divorce?
1: Doris Anderson?
2: Yes. Seems that one night Duval was dancing with Doris, and he said to her, "What a pity you're married." Now Doris is in Reno.
1: Oh, Frank, it just doesn't seem possible that anyone could want to do such things.
2: Joan, those are only a few things that Duval has caused. Everywhere he goes, he seems to create attention, bring about trouble, delights in it. I tell you, there's something unnatural about him.
1: Frank, what can we do?
2: was hoping that if we just let Millie alone, she'd get over this infatuation for DeVal, but she hasn't. I'm going to wait here until she returns, and we're going to have it out once and for all.

0: And now to continue the story. My beloved must die, as it is written in the sealed book. The hours slipped by as Frank and Joan awaited the homecoming of Millie and her escort, Victor Duval. A little after 3 a.m., the door to the apartment was quietly opened, and Millie slipped in, followed by Victor.
1: Good evening, Joan.
2: But, Joan, I didn't expect to find... Frank, what are you doing here at 3 o'clock in the morning?
3: It's time you and I had a little talk, Millie.
2: Frank, you're not going to lecture me, are you?
3: Millie, you must listen to me. Can't you see what Duval's doing to you? He's making you cold and cynical like himself. There's something evil about him. His eagerness to create trouble, to see people unhappy. One time you would have despised him. Now you've changed. You've become like him.
2: Oh, really, Frank, you're going too far.
3: Millie, you know I love you. I'm only saying this for your own good.
2: I'm tired of your constantly interfering in my life. I think our engagement's a mistake.
4: Millie, what are you saying?
3: Millie, you don't mean that. No, I love you, and I can't live without you.
2: I'm afraid you'll have to, Frank. Here. Here's your ring. We're through.
3: All right, Millie. I know when I'm licked. But I warn you, Val will bring you nothing but heartbreak if you don't give him up. Someday he'll stand smiling at you, just the way he's smiling at me now. And you'll see him for what he really is.
2: Morning, Joan. Anything in the morning paper? Joan, what's wrong? You're so pale.
4: Millie, Frank was killed early this morning while driving home.
2: Killed?
4: Yes. The paper says he ran off the road while traveling at a fast speed and hit a telephone pole.
2: Oh, it's dreadful. He's so young. Joan, why are you looking at me like that? You think it was my fault that he was speeding and ran off the road, don't you? Go ahead, say it.
4: Your fault? I don't know. Somehow I keep thinking it was Victor's fault. We were all so happy. Contented until he ended our lives.
2: You haven't any right to talk about Victor like that. You know I love him.
4: Oh, he's cast a spell over you as he has over so many others. And in the end, it can only lead to disaster for you as it has for Frank. Victor's evil, I know that now.
2: Stop saying that, do you hear? Stop saying that. He isn't evil. And I'll never give him up.

0: weeks that followed Frank's death, I scarcely saw Millie. I sensed that she was avoiding me, afraid of the accusation she imagined she saw in my eyes. I knew that she was still seeing Victor every night. I began to hear stories from a dozen sources about the two of them and the life that Millie was leading. As time went by, Victor became involved in one scandal after another, and Millie with him. One night I went to his home, determined to have it out with him. Victor, you and I must have a talk.
1: But of course, Joan. What is it you wish to say to me?
0: Victor, you mustn't see Millie anymore.
1: Oh? May I ask why?
0: You know very well why. Since you've entered Millie's life, there's been nothing but trouble. Before Millie met you, she was unspoiled and contented, ready to marry a nice boy, but you changed all that.
1: Perhaps, my dear, it's a change for the better.
0: You know that isn't true. If Millie weren't in love with you, she'd never be leading the life she is. You've taken her and tried to change her into someone like yourself. Someone who's evil and corrupt.
1: You know, you're very beautiful when you're angry.
0: You're amused by all this, aren't you? You enjoy knowing I'm worried. Well, all right, but just remember, you'd better not see Millie again.
1: John, you wouldn't by any chance be forbidding me to see Millie because you happen to be in love with me yourself?
0: Me? In love with you?
1: Yes. Does that sound so incredible?
0: Well,
1: many women are in love with me.
0: You're the last man in the world I'd fall in love with. You're nothing but an egomaniac with an overwhelming desire to possess and to destroy.
1: And yet, from the moment we met, you have been in love with me, haven't you? Oh, you fought against it, told yourself I'm a scoundrel, which I admit I am. And you've tried to forget me. But you can't.
0: That isn't true. I've never loved you, and I never will.
1: You have, and you still do. You dreamed of my taking you in my arms like this.
0: No.
1: You've hated yourself for it.
0: Victor. Victor, let go of me.
1: You do love me, don't you?
0: No. No, I don't love you, do you hear? I don't. Oh, Victor.
1: Now tell me you don't love me.
0: Oh, darling. Even now, a month after that night that Victor took me into his arms, I'm confused. How can a person hate Victor as I do and yet love him at the same time? I know he's evil, that he's ruined the lives of many people. Millie's, Frank's, perhaps my own. Yet in spite of that, when I'm with him, it doesn't seem to matter. When he called at the apartment a few nights later, I was happy to see him.
1: Good
0: Victor.
1: Evening. Good evening, John. May I come in?
0: Yes, of course.
1: Thank you.
0: Millie isn't home yet.
1: I haven't come to see Millie, but her sister.
0: Oh? What did you want to see me about, Victor?
1: About us?
0: Oh, Victor, you must forget what happened that night. Perhaps I do love you. I don't know, but in any case, it isn't fair to Millie. Oh, please, Victor, if you care for either of us, you'll go away. Leave us alone.
1: In your heart, you know you don't want me to go. You want me close to you, as I am now.
0: No. No, Victor. No. Darling, you shouldn't.
2: Forgive me.
0: Millie.
2: I should have made more noise when I opened the door.
1: Oh, hello, Millie.
2: I hope you're not angry with me, Victor, for having turned up at such an inopportune moment.
0: Please, Millie, you must let me explain.
2: There's nothing to explain, Joan. It isn't your fault, it's Victor's. This isn't the first time I've caught him making love to other women, but to make love to my own sister behind
1: come,
2: my...
1: Come now, Millie. You aren't being fair to me. You know I shouldn't hesitate to make love to Joan in front of you, would I?
2: No, you wouldn't. Nothing matters to you, nothing. You're no good and you never will be.
1: But, my dear Millie, I've always told you that I'm a rogue and a scoundrel. It isn't my fault if you took me seriously.
2: I was a fool, an utter fool to fall in love with you.
1: Yes, I'm afraid you were. I only hope that you're not going to be difficult like the others were.
2: No, Victor. You needn't worry about that. I won't come crawling to you like the others did. I've got too much pride for that.
0: Millie! Oh, Victor. Victor, let go of me. I must go to her.
1: No. Stay here. She'll get over it.
0: Oh, how could you speak to her like that? Haven't you any heart?
1: No, my dear. None at all, I'm afraid.
0: Oh, I hate you. Do you hear me? I hate you.
1: You only think you do, darling. But you don't.
0: Oh, let go of me. I'm going to her.
1: All right, Joan. Though I don't think it'll be much use.
0: Millie! Oh, Millie! Oh, darling, what's wrong? That bottle. Oh. Millie, what have you done? Victor! Victor, come quickly.
1: Yes, Joan? What is it?
0: Millie's taken poison.
1: Taken poison? You don't say.
0: Oh, don't just stand there. We've got to do something.
2: Oh, Joan, it burns so.
0: Oh, you're going to be all right, darling. Victor, get a doctor.
1: I'm afraid it's too late, Joan. I've seen this happen before.
2: You and Frank were right, Joan. He is evil. I came to realize it too late.
0: Oh, Millie.
1: I'm afraid you're wasting your time. She's dead.

0: And now to continue the story, my beloved must die, as it is written in the sealed book. Joan Sanders, her face white and tense, sits at her desk, writing to a family friend, explaining why she is going to do what she must.
1: It's been a month now since Millie died. A month in which I've suffered all the torments that she must have undergone when Frank died. At times I fear for my sanity. I know I should forget the past and live for the future, but I can't. For the evil of the past is with me in the present. This afternoon, Victor phoned me. It was the first I'd heard from him since that night Millie died. When I heard his voice, I'm ashamed to say I was thrilled. Thrilled to hear the voice of the man who's responsible for Frank's death and Millie's. In spite of everything, I know I still love him. There's only one way out. Victor Duval must not be allowed to go on ruining lives. I expect him here any minute now. So I must close this letter. What I'm going to do must be done. Victor.
2: Hello, Joan.
1: Victor. Come in, won't you?
2: Thank you. We're not looking very well, Joan. Have you been ill?
1: Yes. Ever since Millie's death.
2: Oh, you shouldn't think about it, Joan. It's in the past.
1: You don't feel the slightest twinge of remorse, do you?
2: Not the slightest, darling. Now, what about changing into an evening gown so that we can do the town?
1: Hmm? Oh, you're heartless. Inhuman. There's no other way out.
2: My dear, whatever are you talking about?
1: This, Victor.
2: A gun.
1: Yes, Victor.
2: Don't be foolish, my darling. Put the gun away and get dressed, eh?
1: I could hardly miss you at this distance.
2: Well, what are you waiting for? Why don't you shoot?
1: Even knowing you're going to die doesn't frighten you, does it?
2: No, my darling, no. You see, nothing in this world frightens me. Not even death.
1: Oh, you are inhuman. That horrible smile on your face. Scoffing at me, at everyone. You live only to hurt and to destroy, don't you?
2: Yes. Yes, I despise you all. Every human being. Your righteousness, your smugness, your futile attempts to achieve happiness. There's nothing I delight in more than to send you down into defeat. Watch you suffer. Kill each other, commit suicide.
1: Oh, you fiend.
2: Yes.
1: Well, you've done your last evil deed. Why don't you fall? I've shot you.
2: Evidently, you missed.
1: Well, I won't miss this time. Why don't you fall?
2: Your gun seems to be empty.
1: Oh, I couldn't have missed you. I couldn't have.
2: No, you didn't miss me.
1: Then why aren't you dead?
2: No one can kill me. No one. Joan, don't you know who I am?
1: Who are you?
2: Look into my eyes. Look deeply. Now do you know with whom you have fallen in love?
1: You're the devil.
2: Yes, darling. The devil himself.
1: Oh, no. No, I won't be in love with you. I won't be.
2: Oh, but you will, darling. You will. Even though you know who I am, you'll be in love with me forever. Forever.
0: And so ends the tale, My Beloved Must Die, as it is written in the sealed book. A few days after Joan Sanders had unsuccessfully attempted to kill Victor Duval, she suffered a nervous breakdown. When the doctors questioned her, she kept repeating over and over that she'd fallen in love with the devil.

0: And now, keeper of the book, before you close the great book, show us the tale we tell next time. This one. Ah, yes. The tale of a scientist who ventured into the unknown and whose experiment brought disaster into his laboratory. A tale titled Beware of Tomorrow. Be sure to be with us again next time when the sound of the great gong heralds another strange and exciting tale from The Sealed Book. The Sealed Book, written by Bob Arthur and David Cogan, is produced and directed by Jock McGregor.
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2: The Diary of Fate. 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It could happen to you.
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2: In the Diary of Fate.
3: Yes, here it is. The name Tyler White. Occupation, confidence man. Yes, Tyler, yours is the infamous profession of swindling people of wealth and social position by first gaining their attention, then their admiration, and finally their confidence. And you are well suited to your work. You have always been a success. But you have always been dishonest. And now I, Fate, move. And because of two little things, a stray dog and a forgotten cigarette lighter, you, Tyler White, will soon be executed for a murder you did not commit. But only you and I know that. Take heed, you who listen, lest you think fate is unjust, unmindful of mortal rights. In a moment, I will make a further entry under the name Tyler White. And when I have written, I will read from his record in The Diary.

0: life record of Tyler White now lies open before me. And for a brief moment, I, Fate, look ahead to a single instant of decision.
1: I got it all figured out now. Mm-hmm. Now, Gordon, can you fix an alibi for yourself from 8 to 10 tonight?
2: Sure I can. My boys will square up and down for me.
1: Good. Now, look, here's the setup. We'll establish separate alibis first, and then we'll get together.
2: And take care of Mr. Burke?
1: Right. We're going to take good care of Mr. Johnny Burke.
0: Yes, in the life of Tyler White, the decision to murder was made. But in the last analysis, it was something small. Something beyond the control of this man or any other mortal, which determined the inevitable outcome. It is ever thus. Little things, yes. Yet these are the tools which I, Fate, use. I have no choice, for it is all part of a plan, and once set in motion, nothing, not even I, Fate, can alter the course already ordained. Remember, Tyler White, you and your latest victim, the extremely wealthy Mrs. Estelle Courtney, were driving to lunch. You were about to close a deal.
1: And so you see, Mrs. Courtney, one man's dream is more than just a good play. Why, it's got everything. It's tender, it's real, dynamic. Believe me, you're going to own a Broadway hit.
3: Well, I hope you're right, Tyler. $100,000 is a lot of money, especially for something by an unknown author. Why, none of my friends have ever heard of this Keith, what's his name?
1: Keith Kennedy. Of course they've never heard of him. This is his first play, and that's the beauty of it. His work is fresh, his outlook is clean. In short, Mrs. Courtney, it's youth talking.
3: Why, Tyler, those were my exact words to young Jim Olson when I hired him this morning. He's from Kansas City, you know, and he's never had any experience of the theater in a big way. Like the New York stage, I mean. Mm. But I assured him that a director's job was the same any place, that he had youth and a new...
1: You hired this Olson to direct our play?
3: Yes, I did. Mm-hmm. In fact, he left Kansas City this morning. Oh, look, Tyler, Central Park. Isn't it lovely today?
1: But, Mrs. Courtney, my partner has already picked a director. You can't
3: hire. Oh, goodness, we're almost at the plaza now. Look at me. Oh, lip blues worn off, nose shiny. Oh, please drive slowly while I freshen up a bit. Oh, where is that lipstick?
1: Well, if your mind's made up, I don't suppose there's anything I can do.
3: Tyler, do you like the shade? It's called Carnation Red. A really different lipstick. Oh, Tyler, that dog, look out!
1: Stupid.
3: But, oh, Tyler, my lipstick, it's smeared all over my dress.
0: Yes, Tyler. At just the right moment, I, Fate, intervened. A stray dog darted from the curb, and as you stepped on the brakes, Mrs. Courtney smeared lipstick on her dress. A half hour later, as you left a cleaning shop where the stain had been removed, you were surprised to hear someone call your name as you stepped to the sidewalk.
4: Say, Tyler! Tyler White!
1: Huh? Oh, hello, Burke.
4: Well, I haven't seen you in a long time. How are things going?
1: Can't complain. We'd better hurry, Mrs. Courtney. It's after one already.
3: Oh, is it really? Well, goodness, how the day slips by.
1: Well, so long, Burke. See you around.
4: I don't believe I've had the pleasure.
1: What? Oh, yes, of course. Mrs. Courtney and Mr. Burke.
3: Oh, how do you do, Mr. Burke?
4: Why, Mrs. Courtney, Mrs. Estelle Courtney.
3: Why, yes.
4: Well, this is a pleasant surprise. Why, I've seen your picture.
1: I'm sorry, fellow. We're in a hurry. The car's over here, Mrs. Courtney. See you, Burke.
4: Yes, I think you will, Tyler. Goodbye, Mrs. Courtney.
0: Yes, Tyler. A little thing caused you to stop at a cleaning shop. And as a result, you met Johnny Burke, a man you thoroughly disliked. But you forgot about him an hour later, when Mrs. Courtney finally agreed to sign a contract the next day, awarding you $100,000 for the production of One Man's Dream, a play you could stage for $20,000. When you returned to your office in Gordon Kane late that afternoon, you were elated as you lied to your partner.
1: Well, Gordon, we're all set. We've hooked our angel.
4: Are the contracts signed yet?
1: No, tomorrow. But the $50,000 is as good as ours.
5: $50,000? Well, I thought you'd be good for twice that.
1: Listen, Mrs. Courtney isn't the easy mark I figured. As a matter of fact, we're going to lose a few bucks in that deal you arranged with Dwight Reese.
5: You mean she's hired another director?
1: Yeah, some dear boy she met in Kansas City. I'll get it. White and Kane Productions. Tyler White speaking.
6: Hello, Mr. White. This is Johnny Burke.
1: What do you want, Burke?
6: No reason to be so cold, Tyler. After all, we're old friends.
1: Listen, Burke. I think you're a cheap crook and our friendship ends there. Now, what do you want?
6: Exactly $20,000.
1: What? Are you crazy?
6: Yeah, like a fox. Now get this, White. I'm in hot water with a couple of the big boys. I signed a marker for $20,000 and it's due and payable tonight.
1: You won't get any sympathy out of me, Burke.
6: I'm not looking for sympathy, Tyler. I'm after cash. You're the softest touch I know.
1: What do you mean by that, Craig?
6: Listen, if you don't have the money out here at my place in Cedarville by 9 o'clock tonight, I may have to call Mrs. Courtney, Mrs. Estelle Courtney, and tell her a few things I know about you and the late Mrs. Goodall.
1: You'll do what?
6: I tell you once, Tyler. I'm in a tight spot. I know how you fleece Mrs. Goodall. And Mr. White, I've got the letter she wrote to you that prove it. Now, can I expect you at 9?
1: Yeah, I'll be there. I'll be there at 9 o'clock sharp.
5: Seven o'clock. Tyler, we've been sitting here for 3 hours. I tell you, we've got to...
1: Shut up, Gordon. I've got it all figured out now. Can you fix a pat alibi for yourself from 8 to 10 tonight?
5: Sure I can. My boys will swear up and down for me.
1: Good. Now look, here's the setup. We'll establish separate alibis first, and then we'll get together.
5: And take care of Mr. Burke?
1: Right. We'll take good care of Mr. Johnny Burke. And no one will suspect us, Gordon, and even if they do, they would...
5: Me? I was with my boys playing cards all day.
1: Sure. And I was up at a movie. I can prove it. And furthermore, let me tell you...
5: Hello?
6: I'd like to talk to Mr. White, please.
5: It's for you, Tyler.
1: This is Mr. White.
6: My name is Jim Olson, Mr. White. Mrs. Courtney engaged me to direct a play she's backing.
1: Oh, I see.
6: I just got into town. I'd like to get together with you and Mr. Kane.
1: Why, sure, but it's after 7 already, Mr. Olson. And,
6: well, then, how about dinner?
1: Dinner? No, I'm afraid that's impossible. I'm going to be busy tonight. Very busy.
0: No, Tyler. You had no time for dinner with Jim Olson that night. You and your partner had no time for anything except the murder of Johnny Burke. Shortly before 8 o'clock, you left Gordon in the office, where he was calling the right people to establish his alibi. And you went to the Fairfield, a moving picture theater you had visited the night before. You were careful to be conspicuous, and you talked to the girl in the box office.
1: In other words, if I go in now, I'll just catch the start of the feature. Is that it, honey?
7: That's right. The name isn't Honey, if you don't mind.
1: It should be.
7: Look, mister, the whole show is on the inside. The feature starts at 8:06 and breaks at 10:30. Now, how many, please?
1: One. I'm sorry about that honey business. Didn't mean to be fresh. Honest.
7: Well, forget it. But the name's June.
1: White, my name's June. Tyler White. I'm glad to know you.
0: Yes, you were glad to know her, Tyler, because it strengthened your alibi. And as you entered the theater, you joked with the man who took your ticket. Then you talked to the manager who stood nearby. And finally, an usher seated you. A moment later, unnoticed, you quietly moved to a side exit and left. And even as you stepped into the darkened alley and walked quickly toward the rendezvous that you and your partner had arranged, Gordon Kane left the office. Everything was timed perfectly, Tyler. But then fate moved again. And unknown to you, another little thing happened. As Gordon Kane reached the end of the corridor, he took out a cigarette, then discovered that he had forgotten his lighter. Quickly, he walked back to the office.

0: Hello, Kane speaking.
1: Oh, Mr. Kane, this is Mrs. Courtney. Is Mr. White there?
0: Why, no, he's not. Can I help you, Mrs. Courtney?
1: Well, I suppose so. It's about the contract I'm going to sign tomorrow. Tell me, is that $100,000 due in a lump sum?
0: What?
1: Mr. Kane, I asked you if that $100,000 is due in a lump sum.
0: Well, hey, I don't know, Mrs. Courtney. I'll have to ask Mr. Tyler.
2: Yes, a forgotten cigarette lighter. And Gordon Kane learned that you, Tyler, had lied to him. Soon now you will meet your partner. And soon I, Fate, will make a further entry under your name. When I have written, I will read from the record in The Diary

0: because of a little thing. A stray dog that darted from the curb. You, Tyler White, became the victim of a blackmailer. A man as evil as yourself. And because of another little thing, a forgotten cigarette lighter, your partner, Gordon Kane, learned that you were even dishonest with him. But he said nothing when you met and drove to Cedarville, where Johnny Burke lived. The house was dimly lighted and on a deserted street. And you, Tyler, were uncomfortable as you rang the doorbell and waited. But there was no answer. You were surprised when you tried the door and found it unlocked.
1: Easy, Tyler. We may be walking into a trap.
2: That doesn't add up. Burke needs money, remember? Burke, are you home?
1: I don't like this, Tyler. Let's get out of here.
2: Oh, relax, Gordon. Relax. Sit down. Burke probably stepped out for a minute.
1: Well, maybe you're right. Tyler, look. Under that cushion, it's a gun.
2: Yeah, 38.
1: What are you going to do with it, Tyler?
2: I think I'll put it in the desk here just in case Johnny Burke has any fancy ideas. Hey, where are you going?
3: This place has a back door. I want to know, but... Tyler.
2: Yeah?
3: Tyler, come here.
2: What? What's the matter, Gordon? What is it?
1: Mr. Burke is home after all. Look.
2: What? He's dead.
0: Yes, Tyler. The man you and Gordon Kane had intended to murder was already dead. For a moment, you stared in cold fascination at the body sprawled face down at your feet. Then you noticed the letters, the ones you wanted so badly.
2: Look, Gordon, on the desk, the letters.
1: Yeah, I guess he was going through them when he was killed. Who do you figure did it?
2: Any one of a dozen. Burke was a dirty blackmailer and a stool pigeon. And believe me, he murdered more than once.
1: Tyler.
2: Yeah, come on. Grab those letters, Gordon. Let's go. The back door. Come on.
1: But can't you go any faster, Tyler?
2: My foot's on the floor now. Now, quit worrying. In another half hour, we'll be back in town. And you'll be playing cards, and I'll be a...
1: Tyler! That man, look out! Put out your lights. He's over here in this ditch.
2: He's dead, Gordon.
1: Not yet. Bleeding bad. I guess he was fixing a flat when you hit him. What'll we do?
2: Let's get out of here.
1: We'll leave him. But Tyler,
2: don't get ahead, Gordon. If we report this and get an ambulance, we're spotted in Cedarville. Come on, let's go.

0: You'd better let me out here, Tyler. It's only a block to my place.
1: Yeah, you're right. Can't be too careful now.
0: Well, so far, so good. I'll see you in the morning, Tyler, at the office.
1: Hey, wait a minute. Those letters, let me have them.
0: No, Tyler, I don't think I will.
1: What? Is this your idea of a joke, Gordon?
0: Yeah, it's a joke, Tyler. Like the one about you getting only $50,000 from Mrs. Courtney.
1: What are you talking about?
0: Skip the act, Tyler. Mrs. Courtney called at the office tonight and wanted to know if the $100,000 was to be in a lump sum.
1: Listen, Gordon, you're getting just what you're worth. Now give me those letters. Give them to me.
0: Get your hands off me.
2: Tyler, put down that wrench.
1: Now I'll have those letters.

0: Now, Tyler, you had murdered. At first, the thought horrified you, and your mind reeled in utter confusion. But in a moment, you gained control of yourself and realized that now both Burke and Gordon were out of the way. And you had your precious letters. Quickly, you stripped Gordon of his wallet, his watch, a ring. Then, unnoticed, you drove hurriedly to the Fairfield Theater. At 10:30, you stepped from the shadows of a nearby shop and approached the girl in the box office, confident that your alibi was still unshatterable.
1: That's right, sir. The last feature goes on in 10 minutes. You're welcome. How many, please?
2: 2 dozen, honey. All on the aisle.
1: 2 dozen? Oh, it's you again. Hello.
2: The name's still Tyler White, June.
1: Oh, I haven't forgotten. The fact is, I was just thinking about you.
2: Wondering if I were going to stop by on my way out?
1: Well, sort of. You see, I'm through here in a half hour.
2: Look, June, I've got to get home for a minute. Business call. But how about me picking you up when you're through,
1: Well, I shouldn't, but... well, all right, it's a date.
2: Fine, then I'll see you around 11,
0: Your alibi was perfect, Tyler. You had been in the theater from 8 o'clock until 10:30. You had talked to the ticket taker, to the manager. You had even made a date with a girl who would not forget your name. And on your way home, you stopped on a nearly deserted bridge and got rid of the things you had taken from Gordon's body. Now, as you approached your house, you were relieved until a voice from the darkness called your name.
3: Hey, Mr. White.
2: Huh? Oh, who's there? Who is it?
3: My name's Barton. Lieutenant Barton, homicide.
2: Homicide? What? Yeah. What? Well, what's the trouble, Lieutenant?
3: Hey, here's your thing. Somebody's dead. Mind if I come in?
2: No, of course not.
3: Good. It's chilly tonight.
2: But, what do you want with me? Who's dead?
3: Your partner, Gordon Kane.
2: Gordon? Gordon Kane is dead?
3: Yeah.
2: I can't believe it.
3: Yeah, must be a shock to you, all right. Tell me. Where you been tonight?
2: Me? Why, I've been at a movie, the Fairfield. Been there since 8 o'clock.
3: Can you prove it?
2: Well, of course I can. Wait a minute, though. Surely you don't think I killed Gordon Kane?
3: No, Mr. White, I don't. That looks like a run-of-the-mill stick-up slam.
2: Well, then, why this questioning?
3: Because you're under arrest for murder, White. For the murder of Johnny Burke.
2: What? Burke?
3: Yeah.
2: Johnny Burke's dead, too?
3: Shot through the head with a .38. Hmm. He found a gun in the desk drawer in the living room. And there's a fingerprints on it of yours. You're through, White. You're a dead duck.
2: But why would I kill Burke?
3: That's easy. Blackmail. You see, we found a letter written to you by a Mrs. Goodall. It was under Burke's body.
2: But I told you I was at the Fairfield Theater from 8 until 10 o'clock tonight.
3: Maybe you was. But Johnny Burke was killed at 7 o'clock. Where was you then, Mr. White?
2: At 7? I was in my office. Yeah, I was with Gordon Kane. We were talking business.
3: But Gordon Kane's dead, remember? It says your alibi.
2: No, wait. I can prove I was there. I had a call from Jim Olson, a director who just got into town. He called me. Yeah, I can prove that, Lieutenant. I'm sure I can.
0: Yes, you were safe, Tyler. You had an alibi. A witness who could break the chain of circumstances that was closing tightly about you. A chain that could hold you for a murder you did not commit. But soon, Tyler White, you will learn that the supreme law of justice is as constant as the rise and fall of the tides. For soon, I will write the final entry under your name in The Diary

0: Tyler White. You were no longer afraid as you stood before Lieutenant Barton, an officer who had convincing circumstantial evidence that you had murdered Johnny Burke, a crime of which you were innocent. Your confidence gradually returned as you called Mrs. Courtney and heard her say where you could locate Jim Olson, the one man who could keep you from arrest and trial for murder.
1: Thank you, Tyler. Jim Olson is staying at the Royal Arms Hotel. I think I have a number right here. Yes, it's Drexel 27331.
2: Drexel 27331. Thank you, Mrs. Courtney. Thank you very much. Well, Lieutenant, Jim Olson is at the Royal Arms Hotel. The number is Drexel 27331.

0: Barnes Hotel. Night manager speaking.
1: I'd like to speak to Mr. Olson, Mr. Jim Olson.
0: I'm sorry, sir, but Mr. Olson...
1: Hey, look, this is the police. Lieutenant Barton, homicide. Now, is Mr. Olson there?
0: No, Lieutenant, he's not. You see, Mr. Olson was killed tonight.
1: Huh? What? What's that? He was killed.
0: He was struck by a hit-and-run driver. It happened just outside of Cedarville.
2: Yes. The man Tyler hit in the road and left to die was the only man who could prove he was not guilty of the murder of Johnny Burke. And now, as Tyler White sits in prison and awaits his execution for a crime he did not commit, he realizes that justice will be served. And now it is time to close the book. Another entry has been carefully noted

0: And now it is time to close the book. Another entry has been carefully noted on the pages of eternity. In the case of Tyler White, as in the cases of all mortals, I, fate, am but an instrument of the plan. And the little things at my command are the tools with which I work. Because of a stray dog, Tyler White, a dishonest man, was led to his death after he had killed the one man who could have saved him. Ponder well the moral, you who listen, and remember, there is a page for you in The Diary of Fate.
1: The cast included Herbert Litton, Ruth Tarrant, Herbert Rowlandson, Bob Lowry, Tyler McVeigh, Ray Erlenborn, Ivan Ditmars, and Hal Sawyer. Diary of Fate is a Larry Finley transcription, brought to you from...

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0: Ladies and gentlemen, we now present George Edwards in Dr. Jekyll and Mr. Hyde.
1: Dr. Jekyll, what are you doing here?
2: I was called in to attend to this young lady. A serious case of hysteria, I'm afraid. I must ask you to leave us as soon as possible. Otherwise, I can't answer for the results.
1: What's the matter with her?
2: She had a bad fright earlier in the night when the sound of you knocking on the door downstairs seemed to have had a violent effect on her.
1: Well, I'm sure. I'm very sorry, but we had our orders. We've got to search this place. A man by the name of Hyde.
2: Edward Hyde, the murderer?
1: That's him. He was seen in Kensington Gardens this afternoon and it was reported to us. We traced him all over the place. First, he took a cab and went to a little hotel in Limehouse. We almost got him there, but he gave us the slip. Then he was seen down by the embankment. And last of all, we traced him here.
2: Here?
1: Yes, not 10 minutes ago, someone saw him creeping along this street and hiding in the doorway. Someone came out and let him in, and he hasn't come out since. We've got the police around here all round the place, and we know.
2: Well, you can see for yourself that he isn't in this room. Do you want to look in the cupboard?
1: Oh, I suppose we should, by rights.
2: Then go ahead, but make it as brief as possible. I'm very alarmed at the condition of my patient here. I want to get her to a hospital as soon as possible.
1: Well, it won't take 2 minutes, sir. Just a matter of formality. Come on, Bert and Ted. You look in that other room. I'll have a search in here.
3: All right, go there, Bert. Helen.
2: Helen, dear. It's all right, Helen.

0: Helen, can you hear me? Oh, please. Please don't cry like that. There's nothing to be afraid of. It's Henry. Don't you know me?
1: Don't look too good, does she?
0: No. I must have help, but I don't like to leave her. Do you think one of your men could get me some sort of a cab? I've got to get her into a hospital.
1: Do you think she'll be all right, sir?
0: Why, what do you mean?
1: She looks to me as though she's, what you might say, sort of lost her reason.
0: Don't say that. Why, what do you know about it? She's had a bad shock and nothing more. She'll be all right if only you'll do as I ask and not stand there gaping.
1: Oh, I'm sorry, sir. No offense meant. I'll go down and speak to the sergeant right away.
0: Helen. Oh, Helen, my poor darling. Oh, don't say I've done this frightful thing to you. Must the curse fall on every living creature that I love? Oh, heaven, not this. Not this.

0: Here, I say. What's going on here?
1: Well, who are you anyway? What do you want?
0: Name is Poole. I've come here to see someone in this house.
1: Well, you can't get in here. The place is surrounded.
0: What for?
1: None of your business. What do you want to get inside for?
0: I've got to see a lady. I've got an urgent message for her.
1: Well, it'll have to wait. No one gets in or out of this house till we've got the man we're looking for.
0: Something serious?
1: Just a plain case of murder, that's all.
0: Murder? Here?
1: No, not here. But the cove what done it is. Ever heard of Edward Hyde?
0: Edward Hyde? He's here.
1: Surest thing you know. We tracked him to this place, and we know he hasn't got out.
0: But what would he be doing here? Why, this here is a most respectable neighborhood.
1: Just shows you can't believe appearances. Maybe he came to pay a visit to the young lady you're after.
0: Miss Peters? Why, you must be mad.
1: Peters? Is it her you're after?
0: Yes, why?
1: Well, I just come down from her room. There's something pretty funny the matter with her.
0: Why, what do you mean?
1: The doctor says she's had a fright. If you ask me, she's clean off her head.
0: Miss Peters is?
1: Yes. All right, here they come now. Sergeant's letting them come because the doctor told him it's urgent.
0: The doctor? Why, it's Dr. Jekyll.
1: Do you know him?
0: I'm his servant. We've been looking for him everywhere.
1: Well, there he is, as large as life.
0: Dr. Jekyll! Dr. Jekyll!
2: My fool, whatever brings you here?
0: I've been looking for you, sir, everywhere.
2: Well, you found me. Come here, give me a hand with Miss Peters. Take her other arm and help me get her into that cab.
0: My goodness, sir, she do look bad. And to think that I was talking to her only this evening when she came to get that drawer from your place.
3: Shut up, you fool. Don't you see those men are listening?
0: I'm sorry, sir.
2: Do as I say. Take Miss Peters' arm and don't say a word until we're through this court of police. Do you understand?
0: Yes, sir.

0: Helen. Helen, can you hear me?
1: Yes.
0: Open your eyes and look at me.
1: Where am I?
0: You're in my home. I brought you here 5 days ago.
1: 5 days? I don't remember.
0: Well, don't try to. You've been very ill, but you're getting better now. I'm taking care of you.
1: Are you, Henry? What happened to me?
0: Don't try to think. Just lie there and let me hold your hand in mine.
1: But there's something I want to remember. Something terrible. It's there at the back of my mind, but I can't quite find it.
0: You mustn't. If you try to think and upset yourself, I'll have to give you something to put you to sleep again. You wouldn't want me to have to do that, would you?
1: No. No. What happened at the clinic?
0: They're doing the best they can. Dr. Lanyon will be back from his honeymoon at the end of next week. And that will make things better.
1: But who's looking after all the sick people?
0: Now, you're not to worry about that. That's how you've made yourself sick. You've been working too hard. You've had a very bad breakdown.
1: I have?
0: Yes. And you've got to take great care of yourself. As soon as you're well enough, I'm going to take you away. How would you like to go to the south of France, or perhaps to Italy?
1: Do you mean that?
0: Of course I do. Now, you just lie there and don't talk. And think of where you'd like to go as soon as you get better.
1: Will you stay here beside me?
0: Well, I'll just go into the next room for a few minutes and have a word with your nurse. Then I'll come back.
1: Don't be long, Henry. I feel afraid of something. I don't know what it is, but I don't want to be alone.
0: I'll come back just as soon as ever I can. Now close your eyes and don't worry, dear.
1: I'll try.
0: Oh, nurse. How long did she sleep this afternoon?
2: About 2 hours, doctor.
0: And when she woke, you noticed signs of returning consciousness. Did she say anything?
2: She asked for something to drink.
0: Nothing else?
2: She seems to be trying to remember something.
0: That's natural. She's been unconscious for 5 days, don't forget. And there's bound to be certain gaps in her memory. Will you try to remember everything she says and report it to me?
2: Yes, of course.
0: She didn't mention anything about someone named Hyde.
2: No, sir, nothing at all.
0: Good. Let me have a look at the temperature chart. Yes, that's much better. Just keep on as you're doing and avoid all excitement. She must be kept perfectly quiet.
2: Oh, I quite understand that, sir.
0: And I think you can reduce the number of doses of... Quickly, she's had another relapse. Look, she's out of bed. Helen!
1: Get away from me, get away! I can see it all again.
0: Now, get an injection ready, nurse. I'll manage her by myself. Helen, be quiet here.
1: I can't. I'm not sick anymore. I remember everything. I remember how you came to my room. I can see you standing there, gripping the table. Your face, your hands, and your dreadful cry.
0: Don't. You don't know what you're saying. You must be quiet. You must get back into bed.
1: I'm not sick. I tell you, I can remember. You came to my place at midnight, didn't you? I opened the door. And there you were, crouching in the shadows. And the policeman with the lantern.
0: Be quiet. This is all part of your sickness now. You've dreamt it all.
1: No, I haven't. I saw it with my own eyes. So you measure up the liquid and put it in the little white powder. And all the while they were knocking on the door, and you were terrified. And you turned to me with your face ghastly pale, and the perspiration running down your cheeks. I could see the way your mouth was open, and you gasped for breath, and then you drank. Oh, I could see it all.
0: Nurse, have you got the hypodermic ready?
1: You can't stop me from speaking. I won't have you drugged. You can't keep me here.
0: Helen, be calm, be calm. You must be calm. Don't you know what you're doing? You'll make yourself ill again.
1: Let me go, let me go. I won't stay in this house. I saw you, I saw you. I know what happened. I know what you are.
2: Yes, doctor.
0: Hold her arm while I give it to her. We've got to get her calm again.
1: No, no, let me go. Don't touch me, don't come near me. You're Edward Hyde. I saw you. I saw you with my own eyes, I tell you.
2: What is she saying?
0: It's the wildest form of delirium. Take no notice.
1: It's not. I saw him. He drank down the medicine and I saw him change. I saw him change right before my very eyes.
0: Hold her now, steady. That's right. Oh, thank heavens for that. I shall soon be quiet.
1: Quiet! I'll never be quiet! I'll never be quiet
0: Helen,
1: again!
0: Helen, don't you understand that this is just a dream?
1: It's not! I swear I saw it happen!
0: Thank heaven. She's growing quieter. Come and help me lift her into bed.
2: The worst time she's ever had.
0: Yes. It's very serious. If there are many more of them.
2: Do you think her mind might be permanently affected?
0: It may be. There. Poor soul. He's gone to sleep. We'll see how she is when she wakes. If she's no better.
2: Will you be somewhere near?
0: Yes. I've cancelled all engagements. I won't leave her. No one must attend her but myself, as long as she persists in this mad delusion that I am Edward Hyde.

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0: The wheels of chance, like the hands of time, move slowly. But time is more dependable. Chance is not only a gambler and a knave, it's also a playwright. And like the egotistical creature it is, it plays all the parts, including the hero and the villain. Tonight I'd like to tell you of one of its masterpieces, which Chance co-authored with its very good friend, Coincidence. A fine pair, Chance and Coincidence. And a lusty match for anyone. Well, the place, Somerville, a drowsy little town with a population of 2,704, including Mrs. Wilson's twins, which were born last week. Somerville's vital statistics are recorded in the town hall, and if you look up the figures on crime, you'll find that Somerville is a very law-abiding place. The last outbreak of violence occurred on June 4th, 1943, when two young boys swiped three or four potatoes from the bin in front of Mr. Gorsey's general food store. The punishment was swift and just, and was meted out by the culprit's parents. The principal character in our story is a man named Howard Williams, a recent arrival in Somerville. He has a wife and two children, a boy and a girl, and two occupations, accounting and minding his own business. The time? Well, the time is now.
1: Oh, good evening, Mr. Williams.
2: Good evening, Mr. Hawley. I took two of your papers from the stand outside, the Star and the Gazette.
1: Oh, that's 8 cents. Anything else?
2: Not just now, thank you.
1: Good. I understand you got yourself fixed up at the cottage on Spring Street.
2: Yes, it was quite a break. Houses aren't easy to rent these days.
1: I take it then that you'll be staying in Somerville for a while. Hmm?
2: I'm going to make it my home, Mr. Hawley.
1: Oh, now that's fine. That's real fine. You'll find the folks hereabouts are plain, not very exciting, but they're nice people to know.
2: I think we're going to like it here.
1: I'm sure you will. You like detective stories?
2: Not particularly, but my wife does.
1: Oh, fine. Well, now, look, I got a new issue in today. I thought you might like a copy. You're nice for reading by the fire and scaring the tar out of you in a long winter's night.
2: I'll buy a copy for Hazel. She gets a big kick out of stuff like that.
1: Oh, good. Here you are, Mr. Williams. That's 23 cents and all.
2: Uh-huh.
1: Thank you.
2: Hey, this first story sounds like a thriller. That the crime that was almost perfect. Oh, Hazel should like that. She's always getting me into arguments about the perfect crime. She reads so much of this stuff, she believes the perfect crime is impossible.
1: Impossible? Well, don't you?
2: Oh, it seems to me there's many an unsolved murder case in the police files. Of course, I don't know much about those things, but I imagine a man could kill another man and get away with it if he planned it carefully enough.
1: Ah, yes, but there's always a slip-up, isn't there?
2: Well, maybe there is. I couldn't say. No, my business is accounting. I prefer leaving the criminology to someone else.
1: It's a good idea.
3: I want a pack of cigarettes, Kensington.
1: Very good. Here you are, ma'am.
3: Do you know where I can get a room for the night?
1: Somerville Hotel is just about 3 blocks up.
3: No, I tried that. I phoned. They don't have anything.
1: Well, the only other place I know of is Mrs. Karp's room and house.
3: Where's that?
1: It's just outside the town, about 2 miles up.
3: Is there a bus that goes in that direction? Oh,
1: yes, you can catch it right in front of the door.
3: Oh, good. Thanks very much.
1: Oh, don't mention it. A stranger in town, I guess. Mighty pretty, too, eh?
2: Well, I think I'll be on my way, Mr. Hawley. I'm afraid I'm late for dinner.
1: Well, I'm certainly glad to hear you're going to make Somerville your home, Mr. Williams. We're one big happy family in this town, and we always welcome newcomers.
2: Well, it's good to have friends, Mr. Hawley. Lots of friends, and I hope to make them here. I'm a simple man with simple tastes, and I've always wanted to raise my family in a community like this.
1: Drop in again soon, Mr. Williams.
2: I will, and thanks.
1: Good night.
3: The weather's awful, isn't it?
2: It looks like we're in for a storm. It's beginning to hail.
3: How often do those buses run past?
2: I'm not sure. Every 15 minutes, I imagine.
3: Maybe I can get a cab.
2: I'm going in your direction.
3: You are?
2: And I have a car over there. Can I give you a lift?
3: Well, I'd hate to put you to any trouble.
2: No trouble at all.
3: Maybe you'd better not.
2: Why?
3: Oh, well, I guess it's all right. Which car did you say was yours?
2: The gray sedan.
3: Oh, let's go.
2: Do you mind if I stop at this gas station for a minute? My tank's a little low.
3: No, it's all right with me.
4: I'll fill her up, mister?
2: Yes, please, and check the oil.
3: Do you have a phone inside?
4: Oh, yes, ma'am.
3: I'll be right back.
2: No hurry.
4: Rough night, ain't it, mister?
2: Blowing up.
4: Better watch the road out of town. This hail ain't gonna do it much good.
2: Well, I'm not going very far.
4: Say, your left front tire's kind of smooth. You better get it changed.
2: I intend to buy a whole new set next week.
4: Oh, can I take your order for it?
2: I suppose you can. My name is Williams. I'll run by here on Wednesday or Thursday and let you put them on.
4: Okay. Say, you're new in town, ain't you, mister?
2: We've just been here a little over a week.
4: Well, welcome to Somerville.
2: thank you very much.
4: My name's Pete. I run this gas station. Anytime you need any advice about your bus, just drop in. No charge for advice to neighbors.
2: That's very kind of you.
4: Yep. We're a small town, maybe, but we get along nicely. City's a good place to visit, but it's no place to live. You never get to know folks the way you do here in Somerville.
2: And they seem like worthwhile people to know.
4: Well, I'll check your battery and your water.
3: You ready?
2: Just about.
3: Look, I changed my mind. I'm not going to that rooming house just yet. Do you know where the turnpike is?
2: It's a mile from here. But it's only a crossroads.
3: Are you driving past?
2: Yes.
3: Then I'll get off there.
2: But there's nothing up the turnpike. Well,
3: are you giving me a lift or aren't you?
2: Why, of course.
3: Then let's get going, and you can drop me off where I asked you to, at the turn. You certainly are a careful driver, mister.
2: It's hard to see the road in this weather.
3: How far are we from the turnpike now?
2: Half a mile, I guess. I'll let...
3: What's the matter?
2: I'm almost afraid to look. Just a second. I thought so.
3: What is it?
2: Blowout.
3: Oh, for heaven's sake.
2: I'm sorry. I don't like it any more than you do. It won't do my clothes any good to get down in this mud on my hands and knees, but it looks as if I'm elected.
3: Well, I'm leaving.
2: Well...
3: There's nothing I can do to help, and I'm in a hurry. The turnpike's up ahead, isn't it?
2: Well, just keep walking. You can't miss it. If you wait a few minutes, though, I'll change this tire.
3: No, I can't wait. Thanks, Phyllis. We'll be seeing you.
2: Be careful. The road's very slippery. Well, I better get started. Looks like I'll be home a good deal later than I thought.
5: Hold it, mister! Hold it!
2: What's the trouble?
5: The road is blocked. There's been a crack-up. You'll have to detour.
2: Which way do I go? I live on Spring Street.
5: Well, you better turn back and make a left turn on Maple.
2: Oh, apparently I'll never get home.
5: Sorry, mister. Nice night for ducks, anyway.
2: Yeah, ducks and murder. Maple, did you say?
5: That's right, mister, and take it easy.
6: Howard Williams, you ought to be spanked.
2: Now, don't be angry with me, Hazel. I couldn't help it.
6: We'll have to send those clothes to the cleaners immediately. I only hope they can get all the mud off.
2: Well, it's nice to be home again in front of the fire.
6: Is that robe warm enough for you, dear?
2: Now, stop worrying, dear. I don't catch colds as easily as that.
6: Howard, I met one of our neighbors this afternoon, Mrs. Harvey. Oh, she was awfully nice. She kept asking me if there was anything she could do to help make us comfortable.
2: Everyone here seems to be that way, Hazel. It's going to be nice living in Somerville.
6: After all we've been through, it'll be like making a brand new life for ourselves.
2: You promised me you wouldn't think about it. What happened?
6: It was like a bad dream. But I'll forget about it. In time.
2: I did all I could for Mr. Cagle. Sorry it ended up the way it did, then, that's all.
6: If only he hadn't dragged you into it. Your reputation.
2: Hazel, let's not discuss it, huh?
6: Are you happy, Howard?
2: Right now, I'm very happy. There's a great deal more to living than making money, Hazel. When you have peace... contentment, when you have good friends and neighbors.
6: Oh, I'll take it, dear. Hello?
7: Mr. Williams there, please.
6: Who's calling?
7: My name is Mallory. Lieutenant Mallory, State Police.
6: Police? Just a moment.
2: Police?
6: Yes.
2: Hello?
7: Mr. Williams?
2: Yes?
7: Sorry to trouble you, Mr. Williams, but I was wondering if you might give me some information.
2: About what?
7: You know a woman named Laura Pearson?
2: Why, no.
7: Are you sure?
2: Quite sure.
7: We didn't think you'd know her, but Mr. Hawley mentioned something about your being in his stationery store when she came in for cigarettes. A tall girl, good-looking, bleached blonde hair.
2: Oh, yes, I remember now.
7: Good. I wonder if you'd mind dropping into headquarters for a few minutes.
2: Now?
7: Well, if it's not too much trouble, we won't keep you long, but you may be able to help us out.
2: Well, if it's important...
7: Yeah, it's very important. See, we found Laura Pearson about an hour ago. She been strangled to death.

0: Yes, the town of Somerville is very small, and you'd never find it on the map. But things do happen in Somerville. On this particular evening, for instance, at exactly 8:45, Howard Williams stepped into Lieutenant Mallory's office at police headquarters and was formally introduced to Fear.
1: Sit down, Mr. Williams, sit down. Do you remember Pete, the owner of the gas station?
2: Hello, Pete.
1: Hello. Pete told me you'd met a couple of hours ago.
2: He's the guy, Lieutenant. She was riding with him when he stopped for gas.
1: According to Pete, Mr. Williams, Miss Pearson was seen in your car just before her body was found.
2: I could have told you that myself if you'd asked.
1: Naturally, naturally. How did you come to pick her up, Mr. Williams?
2: I didn't pick her up.
1: No?
2: No. I gave her a ride.
1: Oh, I'm sorry. I'm afraid I put it in the wrong terms. Exactly what occurred between you and Miss Pearson this evening, Mr. Williams?
2: Well, I met her outside the stationery store.
1: Mm-hmm.
2: And offered her a lift to Mrs. Karp's. She made a phone call at the gas station.
1: Is that right, Pete?
2: I guess so. Well, of course it's right. Why should I lie to you?
1: Oh, I beg your pardon. I didn't mean to infer that you'd lie. Please go on with your story.
2: Well, that's about all there was to it. Instead of going to Mrs. Karp's, she asked me to drop her off at the turnpike.
1: Oh, why?
2: She didn't say why.
1: Mr. Williams, the turnpike is over a mile from Mrs. Karp's. That's an odd place for a young girl to go in weather like this.
2: Well, it wasn't any of my business why she was going there. And I didn't ask her. I only...
1: Just a minute, please. Flanagan, send Mr. Hawley in.
2: I'm afraid I can't help you out very much in connection with Miss Pearson. I never saw her before tonight, and I...
1: Oh, come in, Mr. Hawley.
3: Howdy.
2: Good evening, Mr. Hawley. I said good evening.
3: Yes, I heard you.
1: Mr. Hawley, did Mr. Williams and the Pearson woman recognize each other when they met in your store?
3: Well, I can't recollect that they did. All I know is that it... That's very funny.
1: What is?
3: Weren't you wearing a brown suit about 3 hours ago, Mr. Williams?
2: Why, yes.
1: Why did you change your clothes?
2: Well, because my other suit... Wait a minute. What is this, Lieutenant Mallory? I'm beginning to feel as if you're questioning me like a suspect.
1: Oh, no, not at all. We merely want whatever information you can supply. But I won't question you any more right now, Mr. Williams. Perhaps I'll get in touch with you again tomorrow. Thanks a lot for coming in.
2: That's all right.
1: Oh, just a second. Mr. Hawley tells me your wife reads detective stories.
2: What about it?
1: He said that you and she were discussing the perfect crime this evening.
2: Perfect crime?
1: I know how it is, Mr. Williams. I sometimes read detective stories myself. Good night.
4: What happened, Howard?
2: I don't know. He questioned me. About this girl. And that was all.
4: They certainly don't think that you had anything to do with it.
2: Of course not. I saw her before the murder, so naturally they want me to give any information I can. Why, I never even met the girl before. It's ridiculous. They haven't got anything on me. They can't prove anything. Hazel.
4: Yes, dear?
2: You know I had nothing to do with this, don't you?
4: You don't have to defend yourself to me, Howard.
2: Defend myself? What? Yes, that's what I'm doing now, isn't it? Defending myself. It just doesn't make sense. I have nothing to defend myself against, Hazel. Have I?
1: Sorry to disturb you again, Mr. Williams.
2: What is it now, Lieutenant?
1: There's a man named Cy Parker who lives about a mile north of the turnpike.
2: I'm afraid I don't know who he is.
1: Well, he may know you, however.
2: He does?
1: He seemed to give me a pretty good description of you. He said he warned you away from the roadblock early this evening.
2: Oh, he must have been the man who told me to detour.
1: That's right. He also said you were alone.
2: What about him?
1: That you looked like you'd been through some kind of a crack-up yourself.
2: But I look like
1: her. He said he noticed mud on your face and hands, and you seemed to be rather annoyed at being held up.
2: Well, naturally, the weather was foul, and as far as the mud was concerned...
1: Those your clothes on that chair there?
2: Yeah.
1: Brown suit. Were you wearing it tonight?
2: Yes.
1: Muddy, isn't it?
2: Well, I had to fix it a flat tire.
1: Ah. Mr. Williams, you'll have to return to headquarters with me.
2: What for?
1: Well, there are two or three loose ends that have to be cleared up.
2: Loose ends? What do you mean?
1: When we found Laura Pearson's body, her clothes were also covered with mud.
5: Have another beer, Si?
6: Yeah, I don't mind if I do.
5: I never would have figured him for it. Didn't look like that kind of guy to me.
6: You mean you really think he killed that gal?
5: Well, no, I'm not the type who'd pin a man against the wall without proof, and I believe in fair trial by jury. According to law, a man's innocent till he's proven guilty, right?
6: Right.
5: But between you and me, Si, who else could have done it?
3: And I saw the way he looked at her when she came into my store, I tell you. I don't care if he never seen her before. I know what goes on in a man's mind when he sees a girl like that.
5: He's got a wife and two kids besides.
6: Say, you think maybe he's crazy, Harley?
3: Crazy? Look, a lunatic don't plan a killing the way he planned this one. Look at how slick he did it. Oh, no. Now, he ain't no crazier than I am, a murdering rat.
5: Well, Judge, he was sitting with this woman in the car, and it seemed to me they knew each other a lot longer than he said he did. Anyway, he told me to fill up his tank, and I figured he was going for a ride, a long ride with her.
7: He was as nervous as a cat, Judge, and dirty and a mongrel, too. He kind of stared at me when I mentioned something about the weather and said it was a nice night for murder.
3: He talked like he knew a lot about crime, Judge. We had this argument about the story, see? And he said to me, wait till I get the words right. He said, I imagine a man could kill another man and get away with it if he planned it carefully enough.
1: When the body was examined, the coroner concluded that she'd only been dead for half an hour. He filled his gas tank at 7:10. Cy Parker steered him away from that roadblock at 7:40. It's only a 10-minute drive from the gas station to the roadblock at the most, but apparently it took Williams almost 40 minutes. We also discovered that the defendant had been involved in an embezzlement case in Chicago. He was acquitted. He left the city soon after.
8: And it is the judgment of this court, Howard Williams, that you be sentenced to hang by the neck until you are dead.
0: Well, I haven't been very kind to poor Howard Williams so far, have I? But let's see what I have in store for him as his wife visits him in the cell.
4: Howard.
0: Hello, Hazel.
4: Howard, they just told me. There'd be no reprieve.
0: I know. Told me an hour ago.
4: Howard, what are we going to do?
0: What can we do?
4: They can't kill an innocent man. I don't believe it. They couldn't.
0: You're the only one who believes I'm innocent, Hazel.
4: Why did we come here? Why did we ever come to this horrible place?
0: Don't. How are the kids?
4: They asked for you.
0: Hazel, I want you to leave now.
4: Leave?
0: It'll make it easier for both of us.
4: Will this be the last time I'll be able to see you?
0: Yes.
4: Howard.
0: No, don't say any more. Tell them outside. I want to see the prison chaplain. I refused to talk to him earlier. But I've changed my mind. Bye, Hazel.
4: No. No, I won't say goodbye. You still have time. There's still a chance. There's still a chance.
1: I'm afraid there isn't, Mr. Williams.
0: Hello, Lieutenant.
1: Hello, Williams. You asked to see me?
0: Yes.
1: Open the cell door, Haggerty. You can leave us, Haggerty.
0: Hazel, will you leave us, too?
4: I'll wait outside.
1: Pretty tough on her.
0: Yeah, even tougher than it is on me.
1: I'm sorry, William.
0: Mallory, I have a favor to ask you.
1: Yeah? What is it?
0: One day, Mallory, you'll find that I was innocent.
1: Will I?
0: You're a good detective. One of the best in the state. Something will turn up. Something that'll make you think. And reopen this case.
1: Perhaps.
0: All I ask is that when you do hit on new evidence, you'll prove me innocent. It won't do me any good, I know. But at least my name will be cleared. And my family will be happier.
1: I see.
0: I know it's a lot to ask, but I swear to you that I didn't murder that woman.
9: I'm going to die in a couple of hours, and I wouldn't lie at a time like this. You've got to believe me, Mallory. I'm not guilty.
1: I believe you, Williams.
9: You know?
1: I not only believe you, but I'm sure you're telling the truth.
9: You're sure? Did you say?
1: Yeah.
9: But how can you be sure? I mean...
1: It's very simple.
9: Simple?
1: Uh-huh. I know you're innocent because I also know who killed Laura Pearson.
9: Well, then why didn't you tell him? Why in the name of heaven? Don't you tell him that you know?
1: I can't, William. You see, I killed her myself.
9: What?
1: Yeah, I was the one who called. She called that night from the gas station. I was the one she met, Williams, at the turnpike.
9: No.
1: She deserved to die. She was a blackmailer, a cheat. She wouldn't take no for an answer when I told her we were through. I have a family of my own to think about.
9: You'd tell me that now?
1: You wouldn't expect me to mention it in the courtroom, would you? Yeah, I killed Laura Pearson. There are only two people who know about it now, Williams. And after tonight, there'll only be one.
9: You're wrong, Mallory.
1: Wrong?
9: There's someone else you didn't count on me. He's just outside the cell door.
1: What?
9: Did you hear what he said, Chaplin? Did you hear?
10: Yes, I heard.
1: Chaplin, as a man of God, you've got to keep a confidence. You can't tell them. You won't.
10: No, Lieutenant. I won't. But you will, my son.
1: Yeah, you're right, Chaplin. I guess I will.

0: And that is the story of Howard Williams as recorded by the clock. Chance and coincidence. Collaborators extraordinary. Their scenarios are always good, and I ought to know, because time is their editor. I'd be very honored if you'd join me again in exactly 10,050 minutes' time, or, if you prefer it, in exactly 167.5 hours' time, when I'll be here to tell you another of my stories. Until then, I wish you all happy time.
1: The clock will be heard next week in exactly 10,050 minutes' time from this same station. Written by Lawrence Klee with Hart McGuire as narrator, you heard Charles Tingwell as Howard Williams and Ken Wayne as Mallory. Others in the cast were Wendy Playfair, Joe McCormick, Don Crosby, and June Salter. The Clock, directed by John Saul, is a Grace Gibson radio production.
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8: Dark fantasy. I am the dweller in the house of bread.
9: I'm Scott Bishop. I create fantasies for the radio. I write weird stories for magazines. I write books on strange subjects. Authors who do these things sometimes attract odd happenings. I don't ask listeners to believe my stories. I do not expect you to believe what I'm going to tell you now. As I was sitting alone at my typewriter one evening, plotting in my mind an outline for a story, my room was quiet. There was a soft, spicy odor of incense being wafted in from some other portion of the house. An organ was playing softly somewhere in the distance. That was when I fell asleep. And in my dream, I found myself alone high on a precipice, the highest in all creation, where I could observe with a naked eye all the far-flung wonders of the universe, where I could overlook that common clay that mankind calls the earth. And as I watched high on that vantage point,
8: why do you sigh, my son?
9: Hmm? Oh, I thought I was alone.
8: Are any of us ever alone?
9: No, I suppose we're not. But it's so desolate up here. So far from anything else. And I seem to be searching for something.
8: Could it be, my son, that the reason is you are searching for the truth?
9: The truth. What is the truth?
8: You ask that? Then asking, you surely must not know.
9: The truth. Is it some vague, inconsequential thing? Some mythical nothingness? Some non-existent wishfulness?
3: truth, my son, is neither inconsequential, nor vague, nor mythical.
9: If I could only believe that.
3: You can believe it, if you will.
9: Can one believe something he's never seen?
3: Perhaps.
9: You think me a cynic, don't you, sir?
3: I haven't said I do.
9: Nor have you denied it.
3: My son, look upon me. What do you see?
9: Why, a man. Like myself. A little older, perhaps.
3: And perhaps wiser.
9: I make no boast of any wisdom I might have.
3: I am the way and the truth and the light.
9: What was that?
3: Merely words spoken by a man who was about to die.
9: I know. The Bible.
3: The Bible.
9: The way and the truth and the light. If I could only find them.
3: You will find them if you look far enough.
9: Who are you?
3: I am just a man.
9: What's your name?
3: It is a very common name. You'll find it in any city directory or telephone book.
9: Then why do you conceal it?
3: I don't conceal it. My name is Word.
9: I can't agree that it's such a common name.
3: Nor could you agree that it is unusual.
9: No.
3: Names are such temporary things. You can say to me, my name is Bishop. And there is no way for me to know whether you are good or evil, religious or atheistic, learned or ignorant, an emperor or a beggar.
9: But you've told me more about yourself than just your name.
3: Have I?
9: But haven't you? Just a moment ago you reminded me that your greater age has made you wiser than I.
3: Well?
9: If you're so much wiser, perhaps you can tell me where to find what I seek.
3: Where to find the truth?
9: The truth? The light, peace, happiness, contentment. All those things man wants so eagerly, yet seldom finds in sufficiency.
3: He only fails to find them, my son, because he is blind to them.
9: Then they are real? They do exist?
3: I have said that they do.
9: Then I beg of you to help me find them. I beg of you.
3: That, my son, I cannot do. For it is given no one to help another find those things which you seek. You must search them out in your own way. You must exert your own efforts in discovering them.
9: But can't you tell me anything? Anything at all?
3: I would like nothing better than to disclose everything to you. But this much I can say.
9: Yes?
3: If you are sincere in wishing to find the truth, if you really desire to know the way of light and happiness and peace, if you would know the road to all these majestic things, then seek you the house of bread. Remember the house. The house of bread. Seek you the house of bread.
9: But wait. Wait, I say. Come back. Don't leave me now. Where is that house? Where will I find it? Where will I find the house? Tell me, O wise one. Where will I find the house of bread? I've already told you I was dreaming. I make no secret of that. At first, I didn't tell my dream to anyone. Instead, I cherished it. Gave it many hours of deep thought and serious contemplation. I didn't even tell Sonia. Not at first. I gave much thought to the things the man on the mountaintop had said to me. Those lines he quoted from a book almost as old as Christianity itself. And the house of bread. Where was it? Could I find it? I resolved to try, so I went to my boss.

0: Are you trying to tell me, Bishop, that you're leaving?
1: Regretfully, yes.
0: But your work, your future.
1: I wonder, sir, if there is a future.
0: Well, Bishop, what incarnation has come over you? You've got a great future. Your books are selling like peanuts at a circus. Here's a wire from Fantastic Periodicals. They want a contract for a series of 12 short stories about the supernatural. That's $3,000. 250 apiece. That's not hay. Oh, good Lord, man. Are you out of your mind? Think of the years you've spent building up the reputation you've got. Think of those years you studied Greek and Latin philosophy during the day and wrote cheap sensational nonsense for the pops at night to earn your education. And think of the trunk full of rejection slips you got from the slicks before you made the grade. Think of the money you've spent on travel and research.
1: That's just it, boss. I am thinking of all those things. So what? So I've worked hard and maybe I'm a success. Who can say?
0: Maybe you're a success. Maybe you're a success. Well, if you do leave, where are you going?
1: I'd be glad to answer that if I possibly could.
0: You mean you won't tell me?
1: I mean I don't know.
0: Bishop, I'll tell you what I'll do. You take a vacation. Yeah, that's it. A rest. A week. 10 days. 2 weeks. Take as much time as you like. Then, when you come back, boy, you'll feel better.
1: I don't think it's going to be that easy.
0: Oh, Bishop, what in the name of heaven's come over you? Don't you think you at least owe me an explanation?
1: Yes, I guess I do. If I owe anyone an explanation, it's you.
0: Well, some satisfaction in that, at least.
1: Well, it's like this. It all happened about 3 weeks ago, out at my study. I had a story to write for the radio, the Egyptian mummy thing. While I was trying to come up with a reasonable plot, I drifted off to sleep. Telling Sonia was different. The difference between telling her and the boss was like the difference between saying, I love you to an actress on the stage and the same thing to the girl you adore. It was pleasant and soothing because Sonia understood. Sonia understands everything. She wouldn't be Sonia if she didn't. So that's the way it is, Sonia.
2: Well, my darling, when are we leaving California? Scott, you look so strange. Didn't you think I'd want to go along?
1: But, Sonia, you want to seek it too?
2: What better thing could I do?
1: Oh, yes, I might have known you'd wish to go along.
2: Do you mind so much?
1: Mind? Well, no, of course not. But the journey may be a long one.
2: I love long journeys.
1: And a difficult one.
2: I've always been used to difficulties.
1: It may take us to far-off places.
2: But I adore far-off places.
1: And it may end only in disappointment.
2: Haven't we shared many a disappointment, Scott?
1: Yes, indeed we have. I can think of no one I'd rather make the journey with.
2: Thank you, darling. When do we leave?
1: Well, whenever the house trailer's been remodeled and the car cylinders have been ground.
2: Where do we go first?
1: I don't know for certain.
2: It reminds me of Sir Galahad looking for the Holy Grail. Did he know where he was to begin his search?
1: More or less, I suppose.
2: Well, do you know where to start looking for the house of bread?
1: Darling, I haven't the slightest idea where to begin.
2: Dearest, what do you suppose the man named Word meant by the house of bread?
1: Yeah, I've asked myself that time and time again.
2: Surely not a real house.
1: No, I think not. Sonia, that phrase symbolizes something. But what?
2: Well, perhaps we shall find out someday.

That was when we decided to go seeking a house of bread. As I look back on it now, I don't blame the boss for thinking I was bombing. Here we were, Sonia and I, two supposedly sane, sensible people throwing up everything, kit and caboodle, and taking out to look for something more vague and unknown than Shangri-La or Arcadia or Nirvana, some other synonymous place. And all because of dreams.

So we had the house trailer remodeled and the automobile repaired, and we drew our money from the banks and started out. It was the 21st day of May, my birthday, about 6 o'clock in the morning. I gathered up the morning newspapers on the way out of the house, breathed in some of the fragrant California atmosphere. Sonia wanted to stop at the used bookshop on Pacific Avenue, so we drove through the spacious Long Beach streets until we came to the place opposite the post office. Sonia bought 7 travel books and a back issue of a magazine that contained one of my better stories. She said she wanted to drive around Rainbow Pier once, so we did. Then we scooted over to L.A., picked up Highway 66, and drove to Las Vegas. We stayed in a tourist cabin at Boulder that night. Bright and early the next day, we drove over to the dam. So we began driving through the mountains out of the place. I noticed Sonia laboriously riding in a small...

0: What's that, dear?
1: A 5-year diary. I thought we should log our trip. Perhaps we'll assemble enough material for you to write another book.
0: If we log our trip, my sweet, you'll have to do it. Me, I couldn't write an IOU with a pencil.
1: Oh, I've already started to keep it, Scott. Here, listen. May 21st. We left Long Beach at 7 a.m. and were out of Los Angeles by 10:30. The trip across the desert was uneventful, but quite pleasant, and we arrived at Las Vegas, Nevada, around... May 22nd, Flagstaff, Gallup, Albuquerque. May 23rd, Amarillo, Oklahoma City, Tulsa.
0: Kansas City, St. Louis, Chicago.
1: Philadelphia, Washington, New York City.
0: May 30th. We sailed today from Pier 17 for London aboard the SS America. As we stood at the ship's rail together, Sonia and I, we wondered just why we decided to leave the good old United States behind. Did something tell us our goal was far beyond the sea?

0: We have spent the past few days in London. It is now June 27th. We have seen the River Thames, London Bridge, Trafalgar Square, Downing Street, Westminster Abbey, Buckingham Palace, Piccadilly Circus, many other points of interest. We were especially attracted by a place called the Light of the World. But the people we asked there, and everywhere else, had never heard of the House of Bread.
1: July 16th. We're about to leave Paris for Madrid. Sonia and I sought diligently in this city of pleasure for the place the man called Word named to me. We searched everywhere, for the magnificent Bois de Boulogne, boulevards, everywhere we could go. We did Eiffel Tower and the Louvre and Cardinal Richelieu's Palais Royal, the Cathedral of Notre Dame, Grand Opera House, the Arc of Triumph. Then we were attracted to the Place de la Concorde, which is called the Place of Peace. And we thrilled for a moment because we thought our search was ended. But when we asked about the House of Bread, folks only laughed at us.
0: July 30th, Madrid, where there are two classes of people, those who go to bed after 3 a.m. and those who get up before 4. No Spaniard had ever heard of the House of Bread.

0: Morocco, August 20th. Mingling with the Moors and Arabs. Wandering up narrow, crooked, dirty streets. Through shabby buildings and unkept markets. All with a general aspect of dilapidation and extreme neglect.
1: Tripoli, September 15th. Sponge fisheries, ostrich feathers, gold, ivory, rugs, and the ruins of a triumphal arch erected to Marcus Aurelius.

0: Cairo. 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High stone houses, barred windows, stately turrets and domes rising above the surrounding dirt and squalor. And the temple where tradition has it that God talked with Moses. No encouragement here either. The house the man Word spoke of is unknown. It is late October. November 6th.
1: November 16th.
0: November 26th.
1: December 5th.
0: December 15th.
1: December 25th. Jerusalem. The hill of Calvary, not far from the city gates, where once a humble man bearing a cross of misunderstanding and hate, far heavier than mere beams of wood, drank the last drop in the cup of human bitterness.
0: The city of God. City of David, Solomon, Cyrus, the Persian king.
1: Nebuchadnezzar, the Babylonian. Alexander the Great. Constantine the Great. Pontius Pilate.
0: Swoops down. Rain begins to fall. The newborn stars are hidden, all save one. There is one star to the east, quite close by. It scintillates through the gloom, through the downpour. It sends out its rays and engulfs us, enfolds us, becomes almost a part of us. And Sonia writes that we must follow the beam it sends pounding vigorously earthward. Sonia, let's go back, or at least find shelter.
1: Oh, Scott, you're tired. We've tried to find shelter. Strange, the lodgings are completely filled.
0: Then we'd best go back to Jerusalem instead of wandering about here in the darkness.
1: Here. There's some sort of a shelter here, Scott. Let's step inside a moment, shall we?
0: All right, dear.
1: There seems to be a light in here.
0: Yes. And there's someone here beside us.
1: Scott, look.
2: I bid you welcome, good people.
0: We beg your pardon. We thought this place was unoccupied.
2: No, do not go. You are welcome here.
0: I say, haven't we met before?
2: I believe we have.
0: Yes, we have. Now I remember. You're the one in my dream. Your name is Word.
2: In the beginning was the Word, and the Word was with God, and the Word was God.
0: The way and the truth and the light.
2: I am come, a light into the world, that whosoever believeth in me shall not abide in darkness.
0: The way and the truth and the light.
2: And lo, the angel of the Lord came upon them, and the glory of the Lord showed round about them, and said unto them, Fear not,

0: behold, I bring you good tidings of great joy. For to you is born this day a Savior, which is Christ the Lord. Be not afraid. Have you not been told, seek ye the Lord, and he will not be scornful unto thee?
1: Here in this humble manger, you were born.
2: 2,000 years ago.
0: Verily I say unto you, I am with you at all times, in all places, even unto the consummation of the world.
1: Then this is our answer. This is what we have been seeking so earnestly.
0: Because you have seen me, you believe. Blessed is he who has not seen me and still believes.
3: And that is my story. We awoke the next morning feeling more refreshed than we'd felt in all time. The sun was bright. The rain had gone. What was the significance of the house of bread? We didn't learn that until later when I consulted the Britannica. I quote as it is written word for word. Bethlehem. A small town in Palestine, situated on a limestone ridge, 5 miles south of Jerusalem. A city called by the Hebrews, the house of bread.
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Good evening, ladies and gentlemen. Here we are well through the first month of a new year. Next thing you know, the winter will be over and you'll be thinking about a supply of that good Olga coal for next winter. But first, let's face today. There's still a lot of cold weather ahead, so go easy on the Olga, folks, and make it last as long as possible. If your dealer can't deliver it and has to give you some other kind, don't get discouraged. I want you to remember that coal with the name spelled O-L-G-A. Your friend the Olga coal dealer will do his best for you, and so will the Hermit if we give him a chance to start, so here he is.

And murders, too. The hermit knows of them all. Turn out your lights. Turn them out. Have you heard the story of the professor's elixir? Eh? Then listen while the hermit tells you the story.

0: Oh, you can cut out all the falderal, Professor Tondo. I'm fed up with coming over here every night watching you peer into that red globe of yours or saying a lot of stuff over your steaming kettle.
1: Mrs. Harrell, please. You are interrupting a very important part of my experiment.
0: Stuff and nonsense. I want results.
1: You'll have them, I assure you. Patience, my dear lady. Patience.
0: Oh, what do you mean, patience? Didn't I pay you $500 3 weeks ago in advance? Haven't I been sitting here night after night waiting for you to do something you promised you'd take care of weeks ago?
1: Please.
0: I'm beginning to think you're nothing but a faker. Just an ordinary faker. What you going to do now?
1: What am I going to do now? My dear lady, I am about to perform the last step in the cycle.
0: Well, it better be good, or else you'll get no $3,000 from me.
1: Ah, it is boiling. Into this kettle of boiling water, I drop this white powder. A white powder made in a formula understood by no one but me. It explodes in the boiling water. Now, see? It sends forth a strange, sweet odor. We are surrounded by blue flames. Some of them reaching out as if to touch us. To lick our hands. Our faces.
0: Say, what is all this?
1: This,
0: what is it?
1: Mrs. Harrell, is the last step, as I told you. This is the kettle. It contains the elixir of death.
0: Oh, yeah?
1: The elixir of death. Yes. And though the blue flames reach out as if to touch you, they are in reality bearing for Justin Harrell, your husband, whose life at this instant is counted in minutes. His life on this earth is almost over.
0: Oh, you better be right, Tondo. You better be, I say. I've had enough of this stuff. My nerves are so edgy I could scream. I want it over and done with.
1: I told you, my dear woman, that such miracles as mine cannot be performed in an hour, a day, or a week. You wished your husband to be banished from this earth. I am about to accomplish it. Now I stir the elixir to hasten the procedure. Now, come closer, Mrs. Harrell. If you look into the blue flame, perhaps you will be able to see what I see.
0: Oh, nothing doing. You don't get me any closer to that boiling stuff.
1: As I look closer, I can see Justin Harrell. Yes, I see it. He sees it at a table. He is surrounded by books. He's in a library. And on the table at which you see him, there are cards and a small board.
0: Yeah, I know.
1: Someone is seated across the table from him.
0: Sure, it's Gale Baxter, his friend. When I left the house, they were playing cribbage.
1: That's it, playing cribbage. That's it. There is a pained expression on your husband's face. He doesn't seem to feel well.
0: Well, go on.
1: I must stir the kettle again. Now I can see clearly each step. Very true. Your husband is not himself. And just now, he is putting his hand to his heart. He is trying to hide his distress from his friend. He doesn't wish him to know that he is suffering. He puts his hand through his white hair. Straightens up in his chair. He's trying to throw off the spell that I'm putting on him.
0: Hurry up, will you?
1: Now he's resumed playing the game of cribbage. Watch. Close now. You will follow each step as the elixir does.
2: Well, what have you got, J.H.?
3: Let's see. 15-2, double one of 8 is 10. 15-2, 15-4, 15-6, and 6-8s are 12.
2: Well, now, let me see. 15-2, 4, 6, 8, and a double run of 8 to 16.
3: Oh.
2: J.H., what's wrong?
3: What do you mean?
2: You can't hide anything from me. I know you from way back. When you're not feeling well, you're not able to disguise it.
3: I'm all right, Gale.
2: No such thing. Want to go on playing?
3: Of course.
2: J.H., where did Linda go tonight?
3: I never know where Linda goes. Not anymore.
2: Well, I'm going to ask you a very personal question. Now, you don't have to answer it if you don't want to, but after all, we've been friends for a good many years.
3: Ask anything you wish.
2: Are you still in love with Linda? Are you?
3: Well, it's not easy for me to answer that question, even to an old friend.
0: Well, what's gone wrong now? What's holding it up? You said you were going to stir that stuff and hurry things up. If you don't get it over with soon, I'll walk out of here. You'll never get the $3,000.
1: Your husband's friend is delaying my work.
0: What do you mean?
1: He seems to be holding him to it.
0: How can he if you're as wonderful as you say you are?
1: That will do, Mrs. Harold. I am Professor Kondo, holder of the formula of the elixir of death. I do not take insults from anyone like you.
0: Well, make that elixir of yours work.
1: Never fear. It shall. As long as the blue flames rise, the end is near for the one under my spell. It will work. Only now, your husband's playing partner interferes.
0: Oh, if I'd been smart, I'd have had to put Gale Baxter out of the way, too. Snoopy old fossil.
1: Seems that he is asking your husband questions.
0: What questions?
1: I do not know.
0: Well, if you can see them, why can't you hear them?
1: I cannot explain. I do not hear conversation. He's taking a change now. Justin Harrell reaches out to put the little peg in the little board. But he cannot reach it. He draws his hand back. Listen, the attack is coming on. It's coming on. Blue flames are surrounding him. I see.
2: J.H., what is it? Justin!
3: Oh.
2: I'm going to call a doctor. Your face is as blue as a lake.
3: Wait. It's too late. I know it.
2: Get over on the couch, Justin. Here, now let me help you. That's it.
3: No, easy, boy. There we are. All right. Put your legs up.
2: Yeah. Now, where do you have pain?
3: I can't say.
2: Your hands are hot like burning coals. What can I get for you?
3: Nothing. I know there is nothing. Gail.
2: Yes, J.H.?
3: You asked me a little while ago if I still love Linda. In a way, I do. She is beautiful. She is young. I married her. I thought I could lift her up. It's like heavy fumes are choking me.
2: No, don't try to talk.
3: I must. Gail, recently, I have been afraid of Linda.
2: Afraid of her?
3: Yes, very afraid. A strange light in her eyes. Strange actions. The way she has stared at me. Her long absences. Gail, if anything happens to me...
2: Well, nothing's going to happen to you.
3: Listen, I have never changed my will, for I still love Linda, in a way. But if anything happens to me, I want you to see that there is an investigation.
2: What sort of investigation, J.H.?
3: Have my body analyzed. Find out if I have been... Find out if I have been poisoned.
2: Justin. Great Scott, he's unconscious. J.H., I'm going to call a doctor.
0: Well?
2: Hmm.
0: Answer me, Professor Kondo. What is it?
1: Before I answer you, my dear lady, I will have the remainder of my pay as agreed to in our bargain.
0: What are you talking about? You know very well I haven't that much money with me. If I took that much money out of the account all at once, I'd have to explain to J.H.
1: I must have the rest of my money.
0: You'll get it. Give me time. If you'll tell me what's happened, I can tell you better when I can pay you.
1: Very well. I can report to you that Justin Harrell is no more. He is no longer a resident of this earth. That frightens you, eh? Frightens you to learn that what you wish to accomplish has been carried out?
0: Stop it.
1: About my money now.
0: As soon as everything's over, I'll be over here to pay you.
1: Very well, Mrs. Harrell. See to it that you complete your bargain. For if you do not, I assure you the punishment you will receive for your failure to do so will be most tragic. Most tragic.
0: You're my lawyer. What you standing around your two wobbly legs staring at me for? Get me out of here. Prado, you hear me? Get me out of here before I smash this who's got a smithereens. This can't hold me. You know I didn't poison J.H. What do they think I am, a numbskull?
4: Take it easy. Take it easy.
0: Take it easy. Take it easy. That's all you've been saying for the last hour. Get me out of here. Get me out of here. Where were you when I needed you? I phoned. I couldn't find you. But what happened? They make me come along like a nice little girl for investigation. For questioning. Investigation. Questioning. For what? You know I didn't poison him. Now get me out of here.
4: If you'll calm down long enough to allow me to talk, I'll explain. We're arranging for bail right now.
0: Oh, why didn't you tell me? I've been so mortified in all my life. You realize that all the time I was in the limelight, I never had one bad piece of publicity? Now you let me get into this. This terrible mess.
4: Linda, you know that your husband asked Gail Baxter to have an investigation. That he expressed a fear that maybe he'd been poisoned.
0: Ah, stuff and nonsense. I don't believe a word of it. It's something that old fossil Baxter cooked up. He's always hated me, been jealous of me. And believe me, I'm going to tell the reporters that.
4: You aren't going to say anything I tell you not to say.
0: Oh, is that so, Mr. Davis? Well, let me tell you that for letting me rot in here for hours, I'm very liable to find myself another attorney.
4: Is that so, Mrs. Howe? Then let me gently suggest to you that there are times when I'm a little bit worried about you.
0: What do you mean?
4: There are times when I'm not so sure you've been leading such a noble life. As a matter of fact, I'm a trifle worried over the report that's going to come back from the state library.
0: That's going to be one on you. A big laugh on you. For I know.
4: What do you know?
0: I know they'll never find any poison. Never. They'll never find out what killed Justin Harrell.
5: Good evening, ladies and gentlemen. This is Rush Wilder, your late evening commentator. Well, first the investigation into the mysterious death of the fabulously wealthy Justin Harrell of this city has been closed. And his beautiful blonde wife, Linda Harrell, former nightclub entertainer, has been absolved from having anything to do with his death. No poison was found in the dead body of Justin Harrell. As a matter of fact, his sudden death still remains a dark mystery. For though it's been explained that it no doubt was from natural causes, there is still the baffling question of why his face and hands were such a startlingly blue color at the time of his death. Gail Baxter, close friend and crony of the late Mr. Harrell, who was with him on the night of his death, has also been released from all questioning. So tonight, the beautiful blonde Linda is a wealthy widow and a free woman. And now for more local news and interest. It seems that...
1: So you are a free woman, Mrs. Harrell. Free to come and pay me what you owe me. The balance of $3,000. And perhaps even more later on. If you do not search me out tonight, if you do not knock on my door, well then, there are the tragic consequences. Oh, yes. The tragic consequences.

0: Linda Harrell, who plotted the death of her husband, is now a free woman. Yes. Will she pay her debt to Professor Tondo? Eh? Will she search him out and settle her bargain? Or will tragic consequences fall her lot? The hermit will tell you before the night is done.
1: You don't want any tragic consequences to fall your lot, and one way to avoid them in heating your home is to prevent heat wastage in every possible way. I have some more suggestions on how to get the most heat out of that good Olga coal and keep down to a minimum the amount of heat escaping outdoors. For one thing, you may have noticed cold drafts coming in around window and door frames. Well, that can be prevented by caulking the cracks outdoors with a caulking gun that you can rent from a hardware store or borrow from a neighbor. You can also save heat by repairing insulation on the heating pipes in the basement if it gets damaged. That will prevent heat loss down there. An insulating jacket on your hot water boiler can also save heat, and it saves fuel to drain off any accumulated sludge at frequent intervals by drawing off a bucket of water through the tap at the bottom of the tank. Clean water heats with less fuel. Another simple but effective precaution is to avoid leaky hot water taps by replacing the faucet washers often. Incidentally, you can save fuel by using hot water sparingly, and any unused room that you can close off can save about a ton of coal a season. Just shut off the register or radiator if you have warm air or steam heat, but be sure to drain the radiator if you have hot water heat. But let's save the hermit any further waiting now and let him go on with his story.
0: It is 2 nights later, and as we resume our story, we hear the buzzer ring. Someone stands outside the door of the spacious penthouse occupied by Linda Harrell. Someone dressed in a dark coat. Someone whose face is half hidden by the dark hat he wears. He waits a few seconds. He presses the buzzer again. Listen.
2: Remove the chain from the door, Mrs. Harrell.
3: I don't want to see her. But when I'm ready, when everything's settled, I'll find you.
2: Let me in now.
3: Get away from my door. Don't you know it's dangerous to come here? They may still be watching me.
2: Don't you know, Mrs. Harrell, it is dangerous for you to keep putting me off? Have you forgotten my elixir?
3: Get away.
2: It will work on others as well as your husband. No one who comes under my power.
3: Oh, I don't believe all that stuff. You're just a fake. My husband died from natural causes.
2: So you don't believe, huh? I will go home to my laboratory and prove it to you. Good night, Mrs. Hill.
3: Now wait. Come on in. All right. Take a chair.
2: I presume you have invited me in because you are going to pay me the remainder of the money coming to me.
3: Listen, can't you understand English? I told you I'd pay you as soon as I had it, and that's that.
2: Don't tell me, Mrs. Harrell, that you haven't a paltry $2,500 with which to pay off your just debts.
3: I haven't got anything until the estate is settled. Can't you savvy?
2: Is it possible that such a wealthy woman as you has no access to borrowing?
3: Where am I going to borrow at this time of night? Leave me alone, can't you? I'll take care of you when I get ready.
2: I don't like being put off. When I'm dealing with those in the hire of the devil, I like to watch them very closely.
3: Say, what do you mean? How dare you say a thing like that to me? It's you who belong to the devil. It's you who talked me into getting Justin ill so that he'd die.
2: Dear lady.
3: My hands are clean, I tell you.
2: No spot of blood. No damned spot.
3: I don't know what you mean.
2: If the world knew,
3: you'd be the one who'd be in the spot.
2: Yes. And when I explained about you, your part.
3: Oh, who'd believe a faker? Hey, what goes on?
2: I don't follow you.
3: Don't you smell it? The same odor that was in your place when you poured the powder into the kettle.
2: Yes, it's strange. I believe you're all right.
3: Oh, you brought it in here with your clothes. Now get out of here. Didn't you hear? The paper spoke about the strange odor that was in the room of the house when J.H. died. If they should come here and smell it again, they'd start investigating.
2: It's quite possible. No, quite impossible. And yet, I'm not mistaken. See, the room is bathed in a blue light.
3: Look, over in the corner, the blue flames. Blue flames. Lane scraping along the wall. Do you see them?
2: Yes, I
3: well,
2: see
3: do it. Something about them. Set them out.
2: Nothing like this has ever happened before.
3: They're creeping all around the wall. They're coming closer. Stop them.
4: Look closer. Look into the heart of the blue flames, Linda. You look, Professor Tondo. You can see me as clearly as when you watched me in your laboratory. Oh. As you watched when I died. Look. They're on my hands. I'm coming closer. Nearer to those who plotted my death.
3: Justin, it's his voice.
4: I'm coming nearer.
3: Stop him. Get him away from here. Professor Tondo, use your powers. You can stop the flames.
4: Professor Tondo has no power over those out of his power. I am one out of his power who has returned to have my revenge. There is no escape from the blue flames. Blue flames that surround me and will not die. Enter the realm of the blue flame from the elixir of death. There is no more help for you than there was for me. Ando is gone. There is you.
3: No.
4: Only a few seconds left.
3: Justin, save me.
4: I am powerless to save you. For I am the blue flame burning until you and Professor Tondo are both banished from Earth. Only then can I rest in peace. Only then will the flame be quenched.
3: Don't touch me! My face!

Good evening, ladies and gentlemen. This is Rush Wilder, your late evening commentator. A sequel and final tragic chapter was written last night to the death of Justin Harrow. For now there are three deaths. One, an unknown man upon whose body there was no identification, and the widow, beautiful blonde Linda Harrow. The unidentified man and Mrs. Harrow were found in Mrs. Harrow's penthouse apartment, both dead. Both bodies the same startling shade of blue as was the body of Justin Harrow when he died. It was as if the golden hair of Linda Harrow had been washed in blue and then burned by flames. The eyes of the unidentified man and the eyes of Linda Harrow were open wide, as if each had beheld a strange and horrible horror. And the room was filled with a weird, sickening odor, the odor of a thousand deaths. And so the mystery grows and remains unsolved.

0: and to all but the hermit and those who enter into his cave, it will always remain a mystery. But those who heard me tell the story know that Professor Tondo and Linda Harold died from the elixir. The professor compounded himself for others. An elixir that devoured those who used it. An elixir of Satan's laboratory. Yes. Turn on your lights. Turn them on.
1: You have just listened to the 404th story by The Hermit, made possible through the courtesy of the Carter Coal Company, producer of Olga Coal, and your friend, the Olga Coal Dealer. That word friend is full of meaning for you these days. The dictionary defines it as one who entertains for another such sentiments of esteem, respect, and affection that he seeks his society and welfare. Isn't that just about a perfect definition of the man who looks after your coal needs? I don't really have to tell you that you can trust your Olga dealer to look out for your interests. You know he appreciates your patronage and wants to keep you on his side. Sure, I know. Nowadays, he can't always give you as much coal as you'd like, as promptly as you'd like it. He can't always even give you the kind of coal you'd like or the size you'd prefer. But you can count on him to do his best. In these war days, that's all anyone can do, so don't shop around for coal. That does no good, just causes a lot of confusion. And above all, don't get panicky about deliveries. After all, these shortages are never as bad as you think they'll be. You're still eating and wearing shoes and clothing, aren't you, in spite of what you've heard? Well, the chances are you'll not freeze either. And remember the reason for all the shortages. What you don't get is going to help those boys of yours and ours at the fighting fronts. By saving every bit of coal you can, you're doing your part on the home front. And remember, when you do order coal, ask for Olga Coal, spelled O-L-G-A by name. Olga Coal is a good buy because of its smokeless, dustless, economical qualities, so keep on asking for it. And keep on buying war stamps and bonds till it hurts the enemy so badly, he'll throw up his hands and surrender. Buying war stamps and bonds is one way that everyone can help win the war regardless of age, health, means, or occupation. Every penny you citizens of the United States and Canada put into war stamps and bonds weighs the balance that much further in our favor against the Japs and Nazis. Buy war stamps and bonds, and don't stop until the enemy gives up.

0: Justin the Hermit has more stories for you. 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I'll tell you the story of Mysterious Return. I'll be back. Pleasant dreams.
1: 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Jack Lellman speaking.

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by the river, a man walks slowly up and down. Fog drifts across his face, and he coughs. He wears a flower in his buttonhole and carries a copy of a certain magazine. These are his recognition signals, for he is an espionage agent, or to be blunt, a spy. And he is waiting

0: can you show me the way to the public library?
1: Yes, but they won't be open yet.
0: Good. That's the recognition signal agreed on. My name, my code name is Tanya. You are Igor? That is so, isn't it?
1: Yes, I'm Igor. We are meeting Ivan at the Blue Moon Restaurant. Come on.
0: Today I saw someone I've not seen for many years.
1: Well, was he in the profession?
0: Yes, this one hears rumors. It was Boris Ilyenko.
1: So, you saw Boris Ilyenko. That is most entertaining.
0: What do you mean?
1: Come into the restaurant. We can discuss it with Ivan. He will be highly amused. Ivan, Tanya's just seen an old friend of yours.
2: Guess who?
3: Now, don't be foolish. Tell me immediately. One must keep up with one's friend.
1: Boris. Boris Ilyenko.
3: Oh, it's quite a while since I saw Boris. He was with me in East Berlin. There was nothing wrong with him apart from the fact that he was dead.
0: Dead?
3: Yes, my little one. It was at the time when Harry Kane defected. Our cover was blown. The group was exposed, and the East German police dealt with Boris Ilyenko. It was expedient that he be eliminated as one of Kane's closest friends.
0: Are you sure? I know Boris well.
3: Did you speak to him?
0: Well, of course not. He might have been on duty, but just not approach another agent with a gay laugh, my friend. But I'm sure it was Boris. I've not studied recognition, the way he walks, the stretch of the head on the shoulders, the way the cigarette droops from his lips. Besides, he recognized me. He gave me a tiny wink. You know, just a flicker of the eye.
3: Any man will wink at a pretty girl. No, I saw him shot. You're mistaken.
0: If I am, then I've seen a ghost.
3: I wonder if there are such things.
1: Let us rather discuss the business that brought us here.
3: I should not like to meet the ghosts of some of the people I knew in the past. Remember Boris, the huge hand, the way he handled a pistol, other things about him. He was an eliminator himself at one time. No, I should not like to meet his ghost.
0: Oh, a ghost cannot strangle or stab or shoot. Ghost is not material. I've never seen one myself, but I do not entirely disbelieve in their existence.
3: However, the business. We're concentrating on the mobilization plan for the Eastern Army, as you know. Igor, if your tasks are undermine and subvert government servants of the lower grade, you know your business, and I wouldn't presume to discuss this with you. I'll give you orders.
1: Very well, I shall attend to it.
3: Tanya, I have an immediate job for you. You'll act only as courier. I want you to go from here to the Grand Concourse Hotel, room 76, and contact Alexei. You know him, of course.
0: Yes, I've had the pleasure of working for Alexei before.
3: He'll give you a packet of papers to bring here. You'll knock on the door with the usual recognition signal. He will admit you immediately.
0: And when I have the papers?
3: He will take them to the East Station and board a train that Alexei will name. Understood?
0: Yes, perfectly. I shall see you both later.

0: knew better than to come here.
1: Alexis dead.
0: Shot?
1: No, I talked to the doctor. He died of a coronary occlusion, a heart attack. But the doctor said he thought that Alexei had died of fright.
0: It would take a great deal to frighten Alexei, my dear.
1: Boris was there.
0: What utter nonsense.
1: I saw him, as big and ugly as ever, still with a huge, terrible laugh.
0: Go to your hotel, Tanya, immediately. I shall telephone you.
1: Very good. I shall stand by for orders.
2: A moment, little one. Did Boris say anything to you?
1: I'm ashamed to say that when I saw him and heard him laugh and saw the contorted face of Alexei, I fainted. Foolish of me.
0: Not at all. It's very understandable. The shock must have been severe. Now go to the hotel, Tanya, and wait. I must have advice. Although what the committee will say when I tell them we're being haunted, I don't know. Ah, I must have time to think.
1: Very well.

0: somewhere being haunted by the ghost of a man I saw shot. They'd have me put in a lunatic asylum.
1: But I'm supposing it is Boris. Come back from the grave to claim his share.
0: My dear fellow, what good would money be to a dead man? We can take the good American dollars and simply vanish in our various ways. And now that Alexei is dead, poor Alexei, it's so much more. I hope it's still there.
1: Of course it is. Under the slab where I hid it.
0: And it might be as well not to waste more time. It's radio and I'll report tonight as usual. And take the train out this evening.
1: That sounds a good idea. If Boris is haunting the city, I would feel happier somewhere else. Like Alexei, I too am capable of being frightened to death.
0: Get the tickets. See you aren't followed. You tell no one. Not even Tanya. Agreed?
1: Agreed. Of course, we put our necks in a noose, but what of that? We've been doing it long enough, but little enough. Now we take the risk for a life of luxury and ease. Think of it, Ivan. South America, here I come. No more spying. No more dirty work. Just love and happiness and pretty girls. Ivan, what a wonderful prospect.

0: standing order.
1: Please do.
0: What is it now?
1: A social visit. May I sit down?
0: Since you're here, of course.
1: Tanya, I'm in love with you.
0: Love is a petty bourgeois emotion.
1: Perhaps I'm at heart a petty bourgeois. Tanya, my dear, are you happy?
0: I was only happy once, and that was in action in Hungary.
1: You wear beautiful clothes and wear them well. Don't you enjoy that? Don't you love the perfumes and the furs and the feel of silk and nylon next to your skin?
0: Is it part of your duty to get me to betray myself? You're wasting your time.
1: How could you think that of me? Listen, wouldn't you like to live in the sun, where it's always warm and one can swim and laze on the beaches?
0: What a dream for a man in our intelligence service.
1: I feel I've done my share.
0: One has never done one's share, Igor.
1: Listen to me. I don't intend to defect. You must understand that. Just to vanish. Yes, I've done my share. My nerves aren't what they were. I'm not so hard or ruthless as one needs to be. And I love you, Tanya.
0: My dear, it's a hopeless dream. Yes, I have dreamed it. Just to be one of the crowd. Not to carry a pistol in my handbag or play the two-faced game all the time. Not to be on the alert, to be able to live freely and... Yeah. And to love freely. My dear, what a silly dream for us and the machine we serve.
1: Tanya, it isn't a dream. I can make it reality for both of us. Will you listen to me for a moment?
0: Yes. Yes, I'll listen. But you may destroy us.

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0: double-crossing one another. Well, that seems ordinary enough. But I'm rather interested to meet Boris again. I'm sure we shall, you know.
1: Sonia, I must tell you what I have in mind. First, this hotel room could conceal a microphone.
2: No, I picked it at random.
1: There was a man named Harry Kane. He was our agent and he defected. We had to close down our ring in Berlin and move east quickly.
2: And Boris Ilyenko, he headed the ring then?
1: Yes. But we had a small fortune in American dollars for the usual purpose of subversion and to pay our agents and saboteurs.
2: Of course. It was lost when your car turned over and burned. Yes. I remember the inquiry. You rushed the Czech border and the guards fired. The car went out of control. You were all cleared.
1: We didn't lose the money, Tanya. We hid it. Here, in the city.
2: That's treason.
1: Ah, a word is a word is a word. Yes, I suppose we were traitors and thieves, but who missed the money after all? There were millions more to draw on.
2: But that was dishonest.
1: Very well, I admit it. My dear little flower of the Scotland, I am a spy. Do you think everything I have done is smells as sweet as your exquisite perfume?
2: It was done for your country. It was your duty.
1: It was done at the order of a pig and his fools of commissars who didn't even believe the good, the reliable information we gave them. Tanya, will you come with me?
2: I don't know. We'd never get away with it. They'll find us wherever we go.
1: Agents do disappear. They know nothing of the money. Beloved, say you'll come. I did work out to the last detail. We'll leave by tonight's train across the continent.
2: What about Ivan?
1: Ivan is supposed to come along.
2: Supposed to?
1: Oh, let him have his share and let him come. I've had enough of double dealing, enough of murder.
2: Yes. If we need to escape, to begin all over, then...

0: It all seems to be hooked. I'm sure of it. He told me a pack of lies about hidden money, but I can see his little game, Ivan. We must stop him.
1: Of course. Did he try to implicate me in his clever little scheme?
0: Yes, I should be quite frank. He indicated that you too were a traitor.
1: Say no more over the telephone. Leave this to me.
0: Very well. I must, of course, make a separate report to headquarters.
1: Of course. If you write it now, I can encode it and send it over the air tonight.
0: Very well. I'll start now. Excuse me, Ron, there's someone at the door. Goodbye till I bring the report.
2: Scream, Tanya. It is only me, poor Boris, returned from the grave.

0: hopeless idiot. I have the ticket.
1: Yes, a one-way ticket to death, that's what you had. You went straight from here to Tanya, didn't you?
0: I love Tanya, she loves me.
2: You can't stop it.
0: You poor fool.
2: Why should we not have a chance of happiness together?
1: Blundering idiot. She's a conditioned and dedicated party member. She got through to me immediately to report your defection.
2: I refuse to believe it.
1: She demands that a report be sent through to headquarters tonight. Tonight!
2: Oh, no. Not Tanya.
1: When will you come to your senses?
2: All right. I believe you. I am betrayed. I'm a self-deceiver, a fool, an idiot.
1: You've betrayed me, too.
2: And what can we do? There must be some way out.
1: She will come here with her report. She must never leave. Do you understand?
2: Oh, but I couldn't. Ivan, sir, I'm a fool and worse, but I love this woman. I tell you, I love her.
1: Then you must leave it to me, my friend. But first, we must get the money from where it's hidden.
2: Must Tanya be eliminated?
1: What do you think, my poor, demented friend? You've always had a weakness for pretty women, and I always warned you to be the death of you.
2: If it must be, it must be.
1: To take a woman like Tanya to South America is asking for trouble. Besides, can't you imagine the lovely senoritas that will be there? You have the ticket.
2: Oh, here, Don.
1: Right. Give it to me. Right. That'll be safer.
2: Anything you say, Ivan?
1: Now for the money.
2: It's in the cathedral. I ducked in as though I intended to pray. The stones were worn and old, and it was simple to pry one up. Nobody saw me, I'm sure of that.
1: Right. Let's be off.

0: Quick, get out. I know they're not anywhere.
1: I can't shoot a lock. I can't shoot a ghost.
2: Ah, my little one. My children. It is only poor bodies.

0: 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Take nothing but the money. 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
1: $1,000 bills.
0: Ivan, what's that? I don't care. Borrow for life or dead doesn't frighten me anymore. All right. Now, Igor, stay here and keep the door locked. I shall attend to Tanya and return immediately. We can't wait any longer.
1: Does it have to be?
0: Well, of course you fool.

0: love with you.
1: But I love you and have loved you for so long, dear Ivan Ivanovich.
0: Oh, Tanya. Oh, Tanya, little Tanya. Listen, tonight we escape. Igor must go. Go to the station and wait. I'll be there by train time.

0: falling door?
1: I don't like to think about that.
0: Darling, it's the only way.
1: Yes. If I didn't kill him, I'd need to be strangled. The sight of his face.
0: Horace is alive.
1: Horace is dead, dead, dead. I saw him shot. A machine gun doesn't make mistakes, I tell you.
0: Come, let's board the train.
2: Oh!

0: Don't come near me. You're dead.
1: Dead.
2: No, comrade. I am very much alive. It was an elaborate comedy I staged for your benefit with the help of the East German police. You traitorous, murdering swine.
1: I can explain the whole thing.
2: I'm sure you... I'm afraid you will not be. When they come to call you, they will find there has been a trap. Two star-crossed lovers who have chosen to die rather than leave a path. I shall write a charming little note.
3: Sorry. I have a gun trained on you from my pocket.
2: I did not intend to murder you. In my case, it would have been a judicial execution. But I have something very interesting to tell you, little one. So don't shoot, Forrest.
1: I do have a gun.
2: I merely wish to give you a little information. All those lovely dollars you have stolen, it is all counterfeit money.
3: What?
2: Don't you know that?
1: You're lying.
2: And then wait until you try spending them, my friend.
3: Don't lie to me.
2: That is all I have to say. Did you really think I was a ghost, little target? Now put the guns away. I have alerted the police and informed them that you are spies. They will take you off the train. Let them do our dirty work for you. A suitcase full of counterfeit dollars should get you 10 years in jail at least, huh? Ivan?
3: You played the ghost too long, Boris, to change your role now. Here!
2: I never thought that you could do it.
3: We're finished, Ivan. No South America, no sunshine, no future. No place for us except prison cells.
1: Tanya. Sister Tanya. Perhaps Boris has the best of it after all.
3: There's a saying in our language, Ivan, that we would do well to remember. They say that death is the only reality. Goodbye, Ivan.

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2: Before I met Dr. Fraser, my life was a long nightmare of persecution. I am a naturally timid man, and from childhood onward, people edged on to this not uncommon sensitivity and took a delight in seeing me build up my secret fears. That element of derisive cruelty is common, too. Quite ordinarily pleasant people indulge in it, though they certainly deny it. But I know. I've experienced it. There's no mistaking the breath of malevolence. It becomes audible and visible as you grow older. And there comes a time when you perceive it as an aura. Someone at a party will turn from a conversation and you will believe that the sneer on his lips is for you. Or you will hear your name spoken by total strangers in a theater foyer. A footstep will sound in the night below your bedroom window. A curtain will twitch as you pass the house of supposed friends. And a hand surreptitious beneath the table will prepare a few grains to be slipped into your drink. You see, it builds up, it builds up. The intent of malice lies everywhere. One's nearest and dearest are most culpable because, of course, they know one's fears thoroughly. And they always have the advantage of being able to be quite convincing about acting for your own good. They have explanations on hand for everything. But after a time, you see that each is more suspect than the last. And in the end, they become curiously misted as physical figures. And their voices drone on in unrecognizable terms that have only the connotations of evil. Merged into a nightmare backcloth, and only the aura of malevolence is recognizable. Voices, shadows, sniggering laughter, pursuit, these are the elements of persecution. And all you have to balance them is a bitter longing for revenge on your persecutors. A revenge which you are quite unable to implement. Because of your natural timidity. That, then, was how it was with me. I was slowly edging forward over the borderline of insanity. I dared not go out, but it came to the point where it was not sufficient to lock my door. They would get in. They would get in somehow. Barricades were useless. Indeed, they proved so. For finally I was taken... cringing in a corner of the room that was my last retreat from the world. Of that actual day, I remember nothing clearly. No doubt the details were unpleasant. They could hardly be otherwise. But they are unimportant. What is important is that I then met Dr. Fraser. Oh, we understood each other. You are absolutely safe here. You must believe you are absolutely safe here. It was the same phrase many others had falsely used to me. But I knew that this time it was true. There was no need even for him to demonstrate security by leaving the door open or giving me permission to investigate the room for hidden contrivances. True, I crept furtively about, touching the bare walls, and turning sharply to surprise the shadow that I had come to expect to be creeping up on me. But there were no shadows. And I smiled a bit shamefacedly at Dr. Fraser as he sat at his desk. "Well, is everything all right?" He stood up and shook hands with me. It was a gesture of friendship, not a greeting or farewell. We were much of a height, both tall and lean, though at that time my constant fears had given a twist to my neck and shoulders that had stamped me with the slightly obscene horror of all those who believe they are hunted, while Dr. Fraser was tranquil aquiline, dignified. But I felt none of the customary inferiority, even when he looked down at my hand held briefly in his own, and saw the swollen and ragged cuticles where for years I had picked and bitten at them in an habitual reaction to my fears. Oh, such finely shaped hands. We must make them better. We must make them better. He was with me, you see. From the first, he understood all my difficulties. And although at that first meeting he didn't even begin the work of release, he gained my confidence. Of course, I had my own quarters in the home, and a very comfortable suite it was. And I was absolutely free to come and go as I wished, but I preferred not to go beyond the walls surrounding the grounds. For some time, I just wanted to enjoy my newfound safety. And in any case, it would have seemed ungrateful to want to go beyond the walls that contained the pleasant and extensive park, almost as if I wanted to escape from escape. As for the cure, I can tell you little of that. Every morning, Dr. Fraser and I used to talk. That was the heart of it. I would tell him things, almost whatever he asked, sometimes not. Then he would say, "Well, shall we enjoy a light sleep? Come, we'll enjoy a light sleep. A light sleep." And after that, it would seem as if I told him what he wanted to know, even though I couldn't actually remember doing so. You see, it was as easy as that. Just lie down on that perfectly comfortable sofa and answer Dr. Fraser's questions, which were always put in such a way that they scarcely seemed like questions at all, but more like ordinary to-and-fro conversation, really. He never seemed to be prying. He was just interested, man to man. Then gradually, but suddenly, all my anguish disappeared. I had no fears of any kind. Well now, look at yourself in the glass. And when I looked, I saw that my shoulders had become noticeably less hunched, because now I was no longer constantly looking behind me, and my eyes no longer had the terrible shiftiness of eyes trying to follow the movements of ubiquitous enemies. My hands, too, had begun to heal up. At first I sat on them while Dr. Fraser and I were talking, but after a time he made me look at them steadily, and I found I could do so without revulsion. As he said, it was all a matter of facing up to things. You see, it's all a matter of facing up to things. And now you can do that. But stay a few weeks longer. Go out and about. Get used to things in your own time. Many's a cure's been spoiled by too sudden a transition. Ah, I really am cured. Tell me I really am cured, Dr. Fraser. Tell me I really am cured. You really are cured. You really are cured. You can imagine my delight on entering my new life, free of enmity's whispering and disjointed implications of torture. I went about with what must have appeared to be a very childlike gaiety, though in that place innocence and experience were frighteningly and terribly combined. But since, cured or not, all of us there looked inward upon ourselves rather than outward at our companions, no one remarked as extraordinary my newfound happiness. Happiness. I speak of it as that. And you would think that for one just released from the persecution of a world of enemies, able to seek love instead of enmity in people, there would be unlimited vistas of joy. But in my case, it was not like that. Indeed, no. The first time I realized this was on the third day after Dr. Fraser had given me my pass into a world free of enemies. I felt as I can only suppose any normal man would feel if he had just recovered from a long illness and been granted a new lease on life. All the colors, sounds, and smells of the world were intense and clear. People were just people. I could talk with them, if I wished, enjoy the normal intercourse of civilization. I walked down the hill to the village, faintly astonished by my newfound daring. I went straight into the public bar of an inn, reminding myself that before I met Dr. Fraser, nothing would have driven me into a room where people were gathered. I would have distorted them into vicious enemies, their derision misting the air, and their secret laughter droning like voices heard in a sick sleep. In the pub, I nodded cheerfully, but not too deliberately, to the company, and ordered a ginger beer shandy. The buzz of conversation stopped for a moment. I crossed one ankle over the other and leaned against the bar. My drink came, and as I paid, I heard a man who was sitting at one of the small tables say to his woman companion, "He may be skinny, but he's a devil for strong drink." It was an unfunny remark, and meant only to impress the woman. I accepted it as such. There wasn't a flicker of resentment in me, even when I heard the woman sniggering. And no resentment, no horror. I had been momentarily in the presence of real, not imagined, derision, and it had left me unmoved, perhaps even a little disappointed. Fraser had almost, one might have said, given me a completely new personality. Calmly, I left the pub, my nod of farewell including the man who had mocked me, and walked back up the hill, seeing myself in my mind's eye as the poor hunted creature I had been. I smiled with easy self-contempt as I imagined myself running, my breath gasping, pursued wherever I went by that baleful evil with which all my tormentors had been invested. It was amusing to consider that for so long I had in a way been sustained, as a cancer is sustained, by the malevolence I had created for myself. Now, there were no shadows, no baleful voices. Lasting happiness, one would have thought. But strangely, in a little while, I found that lacking the sustaining power of torment, I was, so to speak, starved. Starved. Starved. I needed the torture of persecution to feed me. Now I had nothing. Nothing. This realization was built up over many weeks. I began to seek persecution with the same intensity I had fled from it. I dressed and acted eccentrically in the village, wearing an old-fashioned Inverness cape, laughing and talking to myself and in general an inviting comment. But I realized all too clearly that the surreptitious remarks people made about me were impelled by humor and compassion rather than derision. There was no malice in them. Dr. Fraser was, of course, delighted with my progress. He saw that now I ventured into every lion's den. I didn't tell him that my venturings had become desperate searches for the sustenance of torment. I had begun to feel stirrings of resentment towards him, towards Dr. Fraser. For it was he who had brought about my growing despair. But being in many ways a weak man, and in every way a timid one, I couldn't find the kind of courage that was needed to tell him of my resentment. Such courage as I possessed was needed to face the emptiness of my tranquil life. Then at the end of autumn, a thin, bitter malice once more attacked and persecuted me. This time it was in the form of a nightmare. In the dream, there was an intense heat and light surrounding me. kind of sunshine in which you're forced to screw up the eyes to avoid being blinded. But in the center of all that light was an oasis of shadows. Columns. And among the shadows a figure stood, cloaked and still, watching me. Watching, I say, but that isn't quite accurate, for when the figure moved a little, a turn only, I knew that it had no face. It wasn't, I hasten to say, a gothic facelessness, a ghastly impression of shredded flesh or glaring eye sockets or mangled bones. I might have felt my scalp prickle. I might have even been fatally amused or disgusted by such a dream vision. But this was a subtle refinement of facelessness. Void. Even though it was expressed by neither eye nor mouth, was nonetheless clearly malevolent. The malevolence of asps was put it there. It seemed, in fact, the very void from which malice might have been created. In the dream, I felt very clearly that my search for the sustenance of torment was over. I screamed, of course, but the scream was at once aborted in that special dream atmosphere of fungoid oppressiveness, and escape was equally impossible. I felt quite certain that it was no single visitation of horror. It would recur again and again, like a new lease of torment. I proved myself right in my apprehension. It was a recurring nightmare. Night after night, I found myself within the confines of that sunlit purlieu with its heart of darkness. Night after night, the faceless figure turned all the intensity of its darkly burning malice upon me. I say night after night, but that isn't strictly true. Even I, with so many years of persecution behind me, could not have borne that. The nightmare was frequent, though. And it was, in a curious way, progressive. I mean that the blinding, stifling light and heat that formed its atmosphere, and in which I found myself trapped, oppressed, immobile, diminished somewhat in intensity with each recurrence. Now, I wasn't aware of this until I had dreamed the nightmare many times. But at last I realized that there seemed also to be an increasing clarity about my cloaked and hooded tormentor, almost a promise of revelation. Still, no eyes looked out. Not even the thinnest of lips were folded back from the vicious breath of malice. In fact, my familiar's malevolence remained bitterly inscrutable, even though I gained, as you shall see, a hint of his identity. But nonetheless, there was a definite feeling of progression, either towards revelation of my tormentor's identity, or disaster, or both. I could not be sure. But a gathering excitement attended my recurrent visits to the benighted asphodel of my nightmare. Outwardly, the effect on me was appalling. I was rapidly falling back to the state that had brought me to Dr. Fraser. Oh, this will never do. This will never do at all. You must tell me what has happened. I can't have a triumph turning into a failure. I cowered back in my chair, biting the skin round my fingernails. I would say nothing. He rose from his desk and came towards me. I whimpered, backing away into the corner.
3: Please, aren't we friends? We're old friends. A hallucination. It's a dream you've been having. You must tell me all about it.
2: I could feel my mouth quivering with fear and frustration. With all my heart, I wanted to reveal my nightmare to him. Yet to me, the loss of its defilement would be like the draining away of life. I had already experienced the emptiness of tranquility. I had enough cunning to be careful. I calmed myself down. I was very careful.
3: Stop that giggling.
2: I hadn't realized I was laughing. I felt humiliation burning through me like fire.
3: Now, you have only to tell me your dream. You know you can trust me. Didn't I exorcise your fears before? I can again, even in a dream. No, I don't dream ever. I never dream. Then you're the only man in the world who doesn't. Some dreams are remembered, some not, that is all. I don't remember anything. All right. Today you won't remember. Tomorrow, perhaps, we shall see. I can assure you I'll have your dream from you sooner or later. Now, sleep. You'd like a little something to help you to sleep? No. The thought of the malevolent persecutor of my dream was more than I could bear. Yet I moved onwards through time towards night, and sleep with a fascination combining horror and lust. If my assignation with my familiar was cancelled out by dreamless slumber, I endured the interval between that night and the next with a relief which paradoxically I found almost unendurable. The persecution that was destroying me had become a necessity. For several days, Dr. Fraser tried to prise my nightmare from me by gentle encouragement, but his persistence was unavailing. I had too much to lose. He had robbed me of one source of existence. I didn't intend that he should steal the other one from me. My resentment towards him grew. I longed for revenge upon him for cornering me as he had. After all, whom else could I blame? But as I have hinted before, I am not the sort to plan or execute overt reckonings. Secret. Introverted vindictiveness, though, is another matter. Well, if I can take your nightmare from you by request, I shall have it by extortion. Tomorrow morning, we will try a little sleep. I wanted to shout out in frenzied rage, but I covered my trembling mouth with my hand. Quiet now. Quiet. I could feel his eyes burning into my back as he had me led back to my room. That was yesterday. Last night I dreamed again, but with a subtle difference. The blinding light and scorching heat had diminished and been replaced by a thin, sweating chill. And it was into this that I entered the nightmare. My familiar watched me, shadowed, anonymous, hooded, and ubiquitous in the sense that when I forced myself to shut out his sinister, faceless malevolence, I found the cloaked, silent figure still watching me, full of a malicious surprise that I should have been so naive as to seek escape by a mere closing of the eyes. The nightmare went endlessly tunneling inwards through countless reflections of eyes reflected in eyes reflected in eyes. And this time I experienced also a strange duality. Now I seemed to have been drawn into a dreadful impersonation of my watching tormentor, so that I was myself looking outwards facelessly from the shadowed hood, and observing with immense glee the surprised horror of the tall, lean figure which chokingly screamed and closed its eyes, a ridiculous abortive attempt to escape the malignant eye I embraced him with. The recognition of myself as a creature eaten by malevolent persecution, yet at the same time triumphantly and vindictively projecting malevolence outwards, should have been more than I was capable of bearing. But I regret to say that I knew a wholly lustful orgasm of satisfaction in that moment of recognition. Vindictiveness of a secret kind is, as I have said, easier than overt revenge. When I awoke, I felt as if I had experienced some strange metamorphosis. I looked at myself in the glass. No change there. My head was still hunched on my shoulders in the familiar attitude of the persecuted. My eyes were shifty with fear, yet I felt calm.
2: Not calm in the way I had felt when Dr. Fraser had released my previous fears from me, but rather calm. Calm with the satisfaction of achievement. I laughed to myself and rubbed my hands pleasurably together. They sounded unusually dry and papery. When I knocked at Dr. Fraser's door, there was no answer. I knew he was inside, though. I pushed the door silently open and stood there watching. Dr. Fraser was at his desk. The room was filled with sunshine, the cold, pale sunshine of a winter morning. A thin nightmare chill was with us. Dr. Fraser looked up. Beads of sweat glistened on his forehead. He, too, had suffered a metamorphosis. He was not as yet a creature completely derided by terror, but the silent erosion of fear and malice within his skull had begun. The horror of this realization was clearly upon him. His lips and fingers trembled. His eyes looked wearily out from beneath his fine brows. And in them I could see my own, warily hooded, watching him and his in mine, endlessly reflected back and forth. For God's sake, what is going to happen now? What is going to happen now? I did not answer him. I was very well aware that he sought the comfort of my assurance. Why? Surely you're going to exorcise my dream, Doctor. Isn't that what I'm here for? But it was no longer necessary for him to discover my dream. He already knew it, nor was it necessary for him to tell me that last night he had experienced the first long nightmare of persecution, in which the lean, cloaked, faceless figure stood watching him, just as I watched him now, malevolent and sinister, and I would always be with him. I would always be with him. I would always be with him.
4: 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Duel for floors. Duel cleans and polishes in one go, because it's a floor cleaner and a polish all in one. Duel 2 and 6.
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16: 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End, stop, triple O!

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This is your host inviting you into the inner sanctum once again. Come in, you're early tonight. The coroner hasn't arrived yet. But it's all right, the corpse is here. Yes, that's him over there in the corner. The slightly decapitated gentleman sitting with his head in his hands.

0: right, friends. Let's gather round and meet that grim reaper, Mr. Macabre. No. Don't try to run away. Lie perfectly still. If you race with Mr. Macabre, you're liable to end up in a dead heat. From the living room of a small house that has seen better days, a single light shines in the early evening. Inside, Grace Denning waits alone for her father to come home. Anxiously lighting one cigarette from the other, she paces the floor until at last she hears his footsteps on the porch stairs.
1: Father? Is that you, Father?
2: Yes, dear. Oh, are you worried about me?
1: Well, you're never this late for dinner. I thought something might have happened to you. You weren't down at the river again, were you, Father?
2: No.
1: Well, where were you?
2: Just downtown. I stopped off for a minute. Grace, why are you staring at me?
1: Well, you look so strange, so frightened.
2: Well, I should be frightened. You know what it's like to live without money week after week, waiting, hoping for a break that never comes.
1: Well, don't worry, darling. Your luck will change.
2: I'm not worried anymore.
1: You got the loan?
2: Yes.
1: From the bank?
2: No. From Dr. Tarleton.
1: Dr. Tarleton? He wouldn't lend you any money. He wouldn't lift a finger to help you.
2: Why not? He's an old friend of mine, isn't he?
1: Well, I wouldn't call him a friend. Not after the way he's treated you all these years. He still hasn't forgiven you for taking Mother away from him.
2: Don't be a fool.
1: Well, he hasn't. He's still in love with her. He told me so. At the funeral.
2: Well, what difference does it make? I've got the money, haven't I?
1: But how did you get it?
2: I told you he lent it to me.
1: Why did he lend you that money?
2: Because I gave him something in return.
1: What?
2: I sold him my brain.
1: What do you mean, Father?
2: I willed it to him in return for the loan.
1: Your brain?
2: Yes. He said it would be of value to him in his experiments. He said the medical school was making a study of men with artistic talents.
1: But you haven't painted for years.
2: Well, Dr. Tarleton didn't really want my brain, Grace. Can't you see? It was just an excuse to torment me.
1: Well, you're not going through with it. I won't let you.
2: You'll have to, Grace. I've gotten the money.
1: Then you'll give it back. I won't let you take it.
2: Here, what are you doing?
1: Holding him up to return that money.
2: Put that phone down.
1: Father, let go. Drive you out of your mind if you accept this loan. Now, let me speak to him.
3: Dr. Tarleton's office. Miss Henry speaking.
1: Hello. Oh, Miss Henry. Is Dr. Tarleton there?
3: Why, who's calling, please?
1: This is Miss Denning, George Denning's daughter. Would you ask the doctor to come to the phone, please?
3: I'm afraid I can't, Miss Denning. Dr. Tarleton is dead.
1: Miss Henry, I hope you don't mind my coming over here. I'm asking you all these questions, but you see, Dr. Tarleton was an old friend of the family's, and I'm rather anxious to know the circumstances.
4: I understand, Miss Denning. Dr. Tarleton often spoke of you and your mother.
1: When did he die, Miss Henry?
4: This afternoon, about 5:00. We can't be sure of the exact time. Nobody was with him when he died.
1: Nobody?
4: As far as we know. I was out of the office on an errand when it happened, and when I got back, he was dead.
1: But what happened to him? I mean, it was all so sudden. Did he have a heart attack or something?
4: Well, he was subject to dizzy spells, Miss Denning. He probably had one this afternoon.
1: Oh, I see.
4: But I'm not sure that's what caused the accident.
1: Accident?
4: Yes, he fell against the instrument cabinet in his office and broke the glass. The edge of it cut an artery in his neck, and he died before anyone could reach him.
1: How awful. Well, what makes you think it wasn't an accident?
4: I don't know. I just have a feeling it might have been murder.
1: Why? Was anybody with Dr. Tarleton when you left this afternoon?
4: Yes, a man by the name of Macabre.
1: Who?
4: Mr. Macabre. I don't know his first name or anything about him, but the police are investigating him right now.
1: And there wasn't anybody else this afternoon?
4: Not that I know of.
1: Are you sure? Didn't Dr. Tarleton have an appointment with a man who was interested in some sort of brain experiment?
4: What's that?
1: An elderly gentleman, tall, with gray hair and a long, thin face.
4: Why, Miss Denning, That was Mr. McCobb.
2: Where have you been, Grace?
1: Oh, just out for a walk.
2: Now, don't lie to me. Where have you been? Over to Dr. Tarleton's office.
1: Yes?
2: Yeah, well, what for? I told you not to meddle in my business. Tarleton's dead, and my bargain with him is automatically canceled.
1: Is that the agreement you made with him, Father?
2: My agreement with Dr. Tarleton doesn't matter anymore.
1: It doesn't to me, Father. But it might to the police, if they find a copy of that agreement.
2: What are you driving at?
1: Don't you think they'll find out Tarleton's death wasn't an accident?
2: Good heavens, Grace, you don't think I killed him, do you? You don't think I murdered a man for the sake of a few $100s?
1: What did you do? You were in his office at 5 o'clock this afternoon, weren't you?
2: Who told you that?
1: What difference does it make? Miss Henry knows you were there. She told me all about it.
2: I didn't speak to Miss Henry.
1: Mr. McCobb did. Oh, for heaven's sakes, Father, don't you think the police will see through a trick like that? They're not looking for you right now.
2: Well, confound it, Grace. I didn't kill Dr. Tarleton. And I never heard of Mr. McCobb. Now, let's not talk about him.
1: All right, Father. If you want to bluff it through, I can't stop you. Only I wish that you...
2: Just a minute. I'll get...
1: No, let me. It may be the police. Hello?
5: Hello, Miss Denning?
1: Yes?
5: I've got to see you right away. I have something to tell you about the murder of Dr. Tarleton.
1: What do you mean?
5: I can't talk to you over the phone, but if you'll come down to 54 Palmer Street right away, I'll tell you all about it. Come alone, Miss Denning, and come quickly.
1: Just a moment. You haven't told me who you are.
5: Oh, I'm sorry. The name is Mr. McCobb.
6: All right, I'm coming. Yes, what do you want?
1: What? I'm Miss Denning. Weren't you expecting me?
6: I never expect anybody around here, especially at this time of night. What did you ring the bell for?
1: Well, I was supposed to meet somebody here.
6: Are you sure you got the right address? This is the University Medical School, the autopsy lab. We're closed up for the night.
1: That's strange. I was sure he said 54 Palmer Street.
6: Who was this? One of the students?
1: No, a friend of mine.
6: Well, it's a funny place to be meeting a friend of yours, but if he said he'd be here, well, maybe you better come in.
1: Well, I...
6: Come on, I don't mind you waiting on the inside. Sure. Yeah, I'm always glad to have a little company around. A place like this kind of gets under your skin.
1: What do you mean?
6: Ain't you never been to a medical school before?
1: No, I...
6: Well, there ain't nothing to be afraid of, lady, but it's just like being in a morgue with them dead ones around, especially tonight.
1: Why tonight?
6: And didn't you read in the papers what happened? Didn't you see where that doctor got killed under mysterious circumstances?
1: Dr. Tarleton?
6: Yeah, that's the one.
1: You knew Dr. Tarleton?
6: Well, sure I knew him. He used to teach down here. Anatomy.
1: Oh, I didn't know that. Maybe that's why I was told to come here.
6: Because of Dr. Tarleton? You know something about his death?
1: No, but the man I'm supposed to meet here does. Have you ever heard of a Mr. McCobb?
6: McCobb? Are you waiting for Mr. McCobb?
1: Yes. Do you know him?
6: Who sent you here?
1: He did. He called me up on the phone and told me he wanted to speak to me about Dr. Tarleton's death.
6: Mr. McCobb said that?
1: Yes.
6: You better come with me, lady.
1: But what's wrong?
6: I didn't say there was anything wrong. I just want you to come with me. I gotta know if you're telling me the truth.
1: Where are you taking me?
6: Don't worry. It ain't far. Right in here. Come on.
1: But stop pulling me, will you? Where are we?
6: Where do you think? In the lab.
1: But why did you bring me here?
6: Didn't you say you had to see Mr. McCobb?
1: Yes, but...
6: Well, this is where he is. Right in that canvas bag.
1: It's a body.
6: Of course it's a body. And they give them all names. The students, I mean.
1: Oh, no.
6: This one is Mr. McCobb.
1: How
6: That's did... what I want to know. Who put you up to this? Who told you to come over here and tell me he was alive?
1: Nobody.
6: Don't lie to me. Every one of them students know I'm scared of Mr. McCobb. They've been playing tricks on me ever since I got
4: here. Let me go.
6: Not until I make sure he's in that bag.
4: What are you doing?
6: I'm opening it up.
4: No.
6: Look. It's not Mr. McCobb.
4: What?
6: It's Dr. Tom.
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0: Well, now that you've had a few moments to let your hair down, let's get back to our story and make it stand up again. Let's see now, where were we? Oh, yes. In that lovely little dissecting room where the university goes to meet the student body. As I remember it, Grace Denning went there, too, with a night watchman to see a man about a corpse. But the corpse didn't keep his appointment. At the last moment, Mr. McCobb got cold feet and left Dr. Tarleton holding the bag.
1: Are you sure it's Dr. Tarleton?
6: Can't you see it is?
1: I'm going to call the police.
6: Now, wait a minute. You're not going to call anybody till you tell me why you came here.
1: I told you.
6: You told me a lie. You knew Dr. Tarleton was in this bag. You brought him here.
1: Don't be a fool.
6: Well, then who did? Who put you up to this? One of them students?
1: No.
6: They must have, or you wouldn't have told me that story about Mr. McCobb. Where is he? What have they done with him?
1: Nothing. I didn't have anything to do with it.
6: Mean? You're not playing a trick on me?
1: Of course not.
6: And it's true. It was Mr. McCobb.
1: What?
6: He's the one who killed Dr. Tarleton. He's the one who put him in that bag.
1: What are you talking about? You're insane.
6: Insane, am I? You don't know about Mr. McCobb. You don't know where he came from.
1: What do you mean?
6: His body, Miss Denning. They brought it from the state penitentiary. He was a murderer.
1: Stop it! Stop it!
6: No, I can't stop it. Don't you understand? We've got to find him and bring him back before it happens again. Right, there's the phone. Hello?
5: Hello? Is Miss Denning there, please?
6: Just a minute. It's for you, Miss Denning.
1: That call?
6: Yes, here, answer it.
1: Oh. Hello?
5: Hello, Miss Denning?
1: Yes?
5: Tell your father not to worry about the murder. Dr. Tarleton was killed by a woman. A woman who lives at 9 River Road.
1: How do you know? Who is this?
5: Don't you recognize my voice? I'm Mr. McCobb.
1: That's the house, Father. 9 River Road.
10: Grace, you're not going in there.
1: I've got to, Father. I've got to know who this woman is.
10: Well, then I'm going with you.
1: No, please. You stay here. Maybe some sort of a trap to find out where you are. I'm better off alone.
10: Well, careful, Grace. Please be careful. If this woman is a murderess...
1: Don't worry, Father. Just stay in the car and I'll call you if I need you.
10: Well, all right, dear. I'll be right here.
4: Come in, Miss Denning.
1: Miss Henry.
4: Yes, Dr. Tarleton's nurse.
1: Good heavens. How did you know I was at the door?
4: I saw your car drive up. Come in, won't you?
1: Quick,
4: Miss Denning, come in. I've got to talk to you.
1: What's the matter?
4: Shh, I'll tell you in a minute. Just let me close the door. There, that's better. Now I can speak freely.
1: You act as though you were expecting me, Miss Henry.
4: I was.
1: That's strange. Nobody knew I was coming.
4: Oh, but you're wrong. I had a message saying you were.
1: A message? From whom?
4: Well, he wouldn't give me his name over the phone, but I had a feeling it was Mr. McCubb. Remember? He's the man I told you about at the office, the one the police are looking for.
1: He called you on the phone?
4: About 10 minutes ago.
1: What did he say?
4: Well, he didn't want to talk very much, but he said you were coming over to see me about Dr. Tarleton's death. He said you suspected me of committing the murder.
1: What do you mean?
4: Do you, Miss Denning?
1: Why, no. I have no reason to suspect you. What made you think I did?
4: Just the fact that he said so. And the way you're looking at me right now. How did you find out about the letter opener, Miss Denning?
1: What letter opener?
4: The one that's missing from Dr. Tarleton's desk. Who told you about it?
1: Why, nobody. I didn't know it was missing until you just mentioned it.
4: Then why did you come here?
1: Because Mr. McCubb...
4: Don't blame it on him. He never saw that letter opener.
1: Well, neither did I. I don't even understand what connection it has.
4: Don't you, Miss Denning? Why would a letter opener be taken from Dr. Tarleton's desk unless it had been used to commit the murder?
1: You mean Dr. Tarleton was stabbed to death?
4: He might have been. The murderer could have stabbed him first and broken the instrument cabinet later to make it look like an accident. Only that isn't the way it happened.
1: How do you know?
4: I know because that letter opener isn't really missing. It's just been mislaid somewhere. And if I had a chance to search the office, I'd probably find it.
1: Why don't you search the office now, Miss Henry?
4: I will, if you'll come with me.
1: All right. I'll come with you.
4: Good. I felt rather peculiar about going down there alone, but if you're with me...
1: Miss Denning.
4: What's the matter?
1: Behind you, look. At the back window.
4: What?
1: I don't see anything.
4: It was there, I tell you. It was there a moment ago.
1: What?
4: A face peering in through the window. It's macabre.
1: That's funny.
4: There doesn't seem to be anyone out back here.
1: Must have been your imagination.
4: No, I saw it. I tell you, there was something...
1: Wait.
4: What is it?
1: Thought I heard something move behind the garage.
4: Quick, let's go in there. We can look through the back window without being seen.
1: Careful now. We must make a sound.
4: Here. Hold on to my arm.
1: I can't see a thing, Miss Henry. Who's there?
2: Don't be afraid, Miss Denny. It's me.
1: Who are you?
2: Mr. Crane, don't you remember? The night watchman from the medical school.
1: What are you doing here?
2: I'm looking for Mr. McCobb. He's around here somewhere. I just saw him.
1: Where?
2: Out in the field, behind the garage.
4: I don't see anyone out here.
2: You're not looking in the right place. Come with me. I'll show him to you.
1: No, don't. Don't go with him, Miss Henry.
2: Why not? It may take two of us to bring him back. He might not want to come with me.
1: Please. Will you leave us alone, Mr. Crane? Go back to your job. Let the police find Mr. McCobb.
4: No, wait. He might know where Mr. McCobb really is.
2: Of course I know. I just told you he was down there in the field.
4: Then you go find him, Mr. Crane, and wait for me. I'll be there in a minute.
2: All right. But don't leave me out there alone with him too long.
1: For heaven's sake, Miss Henry, don't you know that man's crazy?
4: Crazy or not, I've got to know what he's up to. Here, take the key to Dr. Tarleton's office and go down there right away.
1: Aren't you coming with me?
4: Not until I find out about Mr. McCobb. Don't worry, Miss Denning. I'll meet you at the doctor's office in a few minutes.
1: Are you sure you'll be all right?
4: Of course. Go ahead.
1: All right. I'll see you later.
2: Mr. McCobb! Mr. McCobb!
4: Oh, Mr. Crane! Where are you? Why don't you answer me? Here. Who's on that path?
1: Oh! No, don't! Don't! letter opener. The same letter opener.
4: Father. Aren't you in the car, Father? Where are you?
10: It's all right, Grace. I'm here.
4: Oh, where?
10: Right here in the doorway. Why did you... think I'd left you?
4: Didn't know where you were. Why didn't you wait for me in the car?
10: Oh, I don't know. I just got tired sitting there. Besides, I thought I heard some voices back in the house. Is anything wrong?
4: No. At least I don't think so. I'll know better after we get to Dr. Tarleton's office.
10: What are you going down there for?
4: A letter opener, Father. I've got to find out if it's really missing.
10: Oh, Grace, will you stop butting into other people's business?
4: But this is our business. Don't you understand? Are you coming with me? Or shall I go alone?
10: No, no, dear. I'll go with you.
4: Wait right here, Father. Just outside the door. Let me know if anybody comes down the hall. Even Miss Henry.
10: All right, but hurry.
4: I'll be as quick as I can. Oh, I should have turned on the light before I closed that door. Now, where on earth is that light switch? What's the matter with this thing? It doesn't work.
9: No. No, it doesn't, Grace.
4: Who said that?
9: I did. Don't you recognize my voice?
4: No. Where are you?
9: Over here. Sitting at my desk.
4: Dr. Tarleton.
9: Yes.
4: You're alive.
9: No, my dear. I'm just living on borrowed time for a while. Just long enough to tell the police who murdered me.
4: It's a trick. You're not really dead.
9: No. You shouldn't have come back here to return that letter opener. That was the trap we set for you. Only we never dreamed you'd kill Miss Henry.
4: You fool! Who are you?
9: Dr. Tarleton, dear. The man who was foolish enough to leave you half his estate because of your mother. You're a murderess, Miss Denning.
4: Be quiet! Be quiet or I'll kill you!
9: You can't kill me, Grace. You've done it already.
4: I'll do it again. I'll do it right this time, the way I killed Miss Henry.
9: Here, put that letter opener down.
4: Let me go, lady!
9: Grab her, Gus. I've got her hands.
4: Oh, don't touch me.
9: It's all right, Miss Denning. We won't frighten you anymore. We've got all the evidence we need now.
4: You're a detective.
9: You guessed it.
4: But the dead man.

0: You guessed it.
1: The dead man. The one you had propped up in the chair. Who was that?
0: Don't you know? That was Mr. McCobb.
2: Well, that was a corny stunt for Macabre to play. If I were a corpse, I wouldn't go around frightening confessions out of murderous young ladies. I'd rather be seen dead. And speaking of death scenes, have you ever heard the one about the ambitious ghoul who left no stone unturned?

0: Tonight's Inner Sanctum Mystery was written by Robert Sloan and starred Barbara Weeks in the role of Grace. 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
1: Well, friends, it's time once again to close that creaking door. 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Next week's happy little horror, entitled Strange Passenger, concerns itself with a bright lad who keeps on killing the same girl over and over again. Until he realizes that she's taking him for a sleigh ride. You'll be sure to listen, won't you? Until next week, then. Good night. Pleasant dreams.
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1: Just to prove that dirt can't hide from new Tide. 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
2: Once upon a time there was an engineer.
3: Choo-choo Charlie was his name, we hear.
2: He had an engine and he sure had fun. He used good and plenty candy to make his train run.
4: Charlie says, love my good and plenty. Charlie says, really ring the bell. Charlie says, love my good and plenty. Don't know any other candy that I love so well.
0: I've been gardening in white gloves.
1: Just to prove that dirt can't hide from new Tide. 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I'm going to hide these filthy gloves in the pockets of these cords. 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How's that for cleanness? Proof that dirt just can't hide from intensified Tide. Try it.
2: Once upon a time.

0: Choo-choo Charlie was his name, we hear.
1: He had an engine and he sure had fun. He used good and plenty candy to make his train run.
2: Charlie says, love my good and plenty. Charlie says, really rings the bell. Charlie says, love my good and plenty. Don't know any other candy that I love so well.
3: Sir, nothing tastes nicer than Cadbury's Dairy Milk.
4: Oh.
3: Lovely, isn't it?
4: Mm-hmm.
3: And as anyone can see, every bar is chunky.
5: Magic.
6: Yeah.
3: That's because there's a glass and a half of full cream milk in every half pound. That's why, sir, nothing tastes nicer.

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1: Quiet, please. Quiet, please.

0: The American Broadcasting Company presents Quiet, Please, which is written and directed by Willis Cooper and which features Ernest Chappell. Quiet, Please for tonight is called Tanglefoot. Back in the old days when GI didn't mean general issue, it just meant galvanized iron, I used to be a plumber. There are no cracks about leaving tools in the shop when you go out on a job. Because if a plumber took along all the tools he's liable to need on a job he don't know nothing about till he gets there, he'd need one of those moving vans to tote him. Just the same, what you can do with a 14-inch Stilson wrench and a mitt full of oakum, you'd be surprised at. This place where I work, well, you ever smell a plumbing shop? And I tell you what you smell. Oakum, first thing, like creosote. That's what you start with. Linseed oil, that's from the red lead you use on the joints and stuff. You smell of hot lead where the kid's melting down scrap lead into little pigs you can put in your bag. Galvanized iron. Yeah, sure, you can smell galvanized iron. Go past the bins where they keep the L's and the T's and the street L's and the Cuptons and the Unions. All sizes. In 40-teen sizes. You can smell galvanized iron, all right. Yeah, and there's a smell of rats that live back behind the bins. Gasoline burning in the blowtorches and the furnaces. And the thing I remember best of all, the smell of the flypaper. My heavens, there seemed to be flypaper every place. I don't know, maybe in the old days there was more of it, or there was more flies or something. Seemed like every place you went, you run into flypaper. Remember that smell? Like varnished with sugar in it? Like taffy that got spoiled? Kind of a fascinating smell in a sicky way. Think about it, and you'd kind of think, yeah, no wonder the flies liked this smell and went for it. Smell? Sure, flies can smell. They got smellers that'll make a bloodhound jealous if you know it. And flies got lots of things. Yeah, they got a jillion eyes, six fancy legs, wings, and a trunk like an elephant. Only littler, proboscis, they call it. Huh? Ah, not the flies. They can't talk. Boy, how do you break it? I know a lot about flies. I'll tell you about it. I can see it today. There was people living upstairs above the plumbing shop where I worked. That was in the summer of 1915, I guess, or quite a while ago. Their back porch hung over the back porch of the shop. Made kind of a shed where we used to thread pipe, melt up scrap lead, stuff like that. And Ricketts, the horse, he used to be tied up back there in the alley with a wagon. When he was working back there, it was quiet and shady and hot. All you could hear was Ricketts stamping his feet and switching his tail at the flies. And maybe the gasoline furnace. Whoever he was working with talking kind of lazy and slow in the heat. Ah, boy, was it hot. I and Herbie, we was threading 3/4-inch black iron pipe.
1: You want for boat excursion tonight, Buck?
0: Yeah, what boat excursion?
1: Crawfish Club on the Percy Swain tonight.
0: Well, I thought it was tomorrow.
1: No, tonight.
0: Yeah, that's good enough. Get another length of pipe.
1: Hot, ain't it?
0: 91 thermometers.
1: In the shade.
0: It's hot for old Ricketts out there in the sun.
1: His head's in the shade. What's he hollering about?
0: Flies, I guess.
1: You should put the fly netting on him.
0: Yeah.
1: Look out, don't step in the fly paper.
0: Fly paper every place. That Bert Kincaid, he's nuts about fly paper. Doggone stuff. Get it all over the place.
1: That's where you're throwing it.
0: You thread up the pipe. I'll take care of the fly paper. You think with all that stuff around, there wouldn't be so many flies?
1: Flies are smart.
0: How do you mean, smart?
1: Well, not fly paper.
0: Fly paper's always full of them.
1: And them's the dumb flies. Smart ones look at it and smell it and fly away. Land on people, horses. Take a bite. They'll live longer.
0: I wonder how long flies live.
1: I don't know.
0: Too long.
1: Any more length of pipe we ain't threaded? scared.
2: I wonder what Frank's thinking about.
1: Eating?
2: That's what I'm thinking about. What time is it?
1: Look at that fancy new wristwatch of yours.
2: Busted.
1: Must be pretty near noon.
2: Gonna go home, do you?
1: Wanna go with me?
2: I wasn't hinting.
1: Heck, you wasn't.
2: Well,
1: no flies on you, but.
2: Oh, wow.
1: Mom makes some ice cream she left for me.
2: Your mom home?
1: No, she went up to Peoria's this morning. P.A. Bedner's got a sale or something.
2: Yeah, I could stop at Ruling's and get some boiled ham or something. We could make sandwiches.
1: Oh, we got some.
2: Well, I'd get something there. We'll eat them off the oil.
1: Yeah.
2: 12 o'clock.

0: simple and easy, and not meaning nothing. That don't mean anything? Well, you'll get it in a minute. You'll get a lot of stuff you don't expect. And I started that way, though, with shredding pipe and kicking fly paper around and stuff. We had up the ice cream at Herbie's house, sitting in the kitchen, where it was kind of cool. And, gosh, I hated to go back to work.
1: I hate to go back, too, but I'd like to lay down and take a nap or something.
0: Yeah, Bert's in Katy Canyon.
1: Yeah, wished I was a fly.
0: Yeah. Go bite Bert Kincaid.
1: Ah, but only thing's wrong with him is he's a boss. Flies don't have bosses. Want some more ice cream?
0: Yeah, at least some for your mom.
1: Well, she don't like ice cream. Don't you want some more?
0: No, I'm full.
1: Thanks. We can set a couple minutes more. It's only 20 to 1.
0: Yeah.
1: I'm thinking about flies.
0: Are you crazy about flies today?
1: I just got to thinking about it.
0: Well, what became of your dad?
1: He's out in the backyard. Gets hot. Likes to get under the coal shed to keep cool.
0: Like you handled on yourself.
1: Wished I had a pet fly.
0: You're crazy.
1: Got a pet fly. Fasten your rope on him. Lead him around.
0: Many little bitsy rope you'd have to have.
1: Now, this would be a great big fly. Big as a dog.
0: What kind of a dog?
1: I like that old collar of Masterson.
0: If I fly that big bite you, you'd be ruined.
1: Looking at a fly with a magnifying glass, whatever.
0: Yeah. I've seen one once.
1: Got the meanest looking faces I ever seen.
0: Great big eyes.
1: Chillion eyes. Look at you from all over. Always washing their faces like a cat.
0: They carry germs.
1: Oh, sure.
0: Germs, though. Gee. That big fly'd sure be something.
1: Sure be a swell pet, though.
0: If you could tame him.
1: Oh, I'd tame him all right.
0: Maybe the fly tamer.
1: Be as big and strong as a bull. Have to put a big chain on him.
0: He'd fly away with you.
1: Maybe I could train him to take me places. Fly, you know.
0: Yeah, you should think of an educated fly.
1: Flies are smart.
0: Fly paper catchers and good old Tanglefoot boy.
1: You have to have an awful big piece of Tanglefoot to catch this old boy. Ain't that much Tanglefoot in the world.
0: There ain't no fly like that in the world either.
1: Well, boy, if there was.
0: Didn't you hear the whistle? Come on, 12 to 1.
1: Yeah. I know what you'd feed a fly that big.
0: Have to feed them people, I guess.

0: remember it was pretty near 3-4 months later. It was just getting kind of the first days of fall, and people were starting to burn dry leaves along the curbstone. Herb, you knew, was fixing a hot water heater for Frank and Edith Gibbons, the telegraph operator. Live out there where Washington runs into Court Street. Kind of cool that day, I remember. Mrs. Gibbons, she was jawing at us because she said we were so slow. She wanted that hot water heater fixed right this minute. She wanted to take a bath before the chicken pie supper at Christian Church. She had to put the icing yet on 2 devil's food cakes, and would we please hurry up? She was all of a tizzy. Well, finally, Henry come with the reducer tea we was waiting for. Mrs. Gibbons, she went out to the kitchen to look at the cakes, and don't go banging things around and make my cakes fall, she said. I said, yes, ma'am, for about the 14th time, and she shut the door. I laid down my ball peen hammer. I said, whew.
1: Me too.
0: I can't women leave you alone.
1: Well, I get the union after her. She thinks she knows so much about plumbing.
0: Well, at least it's cool.
1: What's the matter?
0: Yeah, I got my elbow on the flypaper. My heavens, what you still got flypaper around for?
1: Yeah, let me do it.
0: Oh, got to take off the skin, too? Squirt me some gasoline on it. I got guck all over me. There ain't been any flies for 3 weeks. Need more gasoline.
1: I know where there's a fly.
0: Huh?
1: I know where there's a fly.
0: Well, why don't you swat him?
1: Well, 2 reasons. First, I kind of like this fly.
0: Like him?
1: Raised him from a pup.
0: Herbie. Raised a fly from a pup?
1: Second thing is, you want to swat this fly, you better have a baseball bat.
0: What?
1: This here fly is 8 inches long.
0: Huh?
1: Hand me the red lead.
0: How big?
1: Maybe 9. Where are you going?
2: Miss Gibbons.
1: What are you calling her for?
2: Miss Gibbons, call up the asylum. Herbie Butterworth is seeing flies 9 inches long.
1: Here, under the coal shed. Come on, Teddy. Here, Teddy boy. Here, Teddy. Come on, Teddy. Come on out there, boy. Come on, Teddy. Here, boy. Good dog. Come on, Ted. Ted! You hear me? Come on out of there. Come on now.
3: Dog.
1: Ted! Come on, boy. Teddy!
0: He's asleep, maybe.
1: What, with me hollering that way?
0: Well, maybe he ain't there. Maybe he's up.
1: There's two. I can see him. He's laying down in there. Here, Teddy. Here, Teddy!
0: Well, reach in and pull him out.
1: Come on, dog. Come on. Buck.
0: Huh? You ain't ever seen anybody. Anything, I mean, that a fly killed. No, I don't mean killed by putting germs on them or like that. I mean, well, murdered by a fly.
1: This here fly is 8 inches long. Maybe 9.
0: This here fly killed Teddy, that was Herbie Butterworth's dog, that was a hound dog that weighed 42 pounds on John Aper's scales the day before. This here fly, he just up and killed poor old Teddy. But maybe Teddy was scared to death by the fly first. Because nobody in the whole great big wide world ever seen a fly that was 8-9 inches long. Nobody but first Herbie and then Teddy. And afterwards, me.
1: I ain't found him yet.
0: Maybe he got froze to death.
1: Kind of scares me, Buck. Don't it, you?
0: He comes after me, I'll bat him on the head.
1: He'll come flying up to you. Come flying up. You won't even see his wings. You know how a fly's wings is. You can see through them.
0: Maybe he's froze to death. Flies can't stand cold weather. They die.
1: They don't always die. Sometimes they go into, what is it, a coma? When they get warm, they come to again. And then they're hungry.
0: Well, I think he's dead. Because we ain't heard about anybody croaking, you know, with a mystery. Not since Teddy. Hey, I can still see that dog.
1: Try not thinking about Teddy.
0: Maybe you ought to leave some fly paper around. Big hunks of fly paper.
1: I got fly paper all around the coal bin there where he was.
0: Heavy enough?
1: And mine don't have to be so heavy. He lands in a hunk of tanglefoot. It'll get all stuck to the hair and...
4: Hair?
1: Hair on his legs. Fly's got hair on the legs.
4: Real hair?
1: More like bristles, like spikes, kind of. He get fly paper stuck in his legs, his wings. He ain't gonna go skittering around much.
0: Maybe he's dead.
1: Sure hope not.
4: Hope not?
1: Well, I kind of like him. Till he ate up Teddy.
0: I'd be just as satisfied if I never get to see him.
4: Yeah, it must be quite a sight, though. Like looking at a fly through a magnifying glass.
1: Sure glad he only got to be 8-9 inches long. Hate to lose him. I could put him in a circus or a sideshow or something. Make $1,000,000. Take him up to Chicago. People would come from miles and miles around.
0: To a zoo, just about. Or a museum like that one. Where is it, New York?
1: Yeah, he was quite a thing. He used to eat mice. I went and caught mice and let him have them. I want to see what he'd do to a dead mouse.
0: Oh, thank you kindly. I seen what he'd done to Teddy.
4: How'd you get him so big, Herbie?
1: Secret, Buck.
0: That so?
1: I bet if he'd lay an egg, the egg would be bigger. I mean, the puppet would be bigger than he was.
0: Fly egg?
1: Bigger than a hen's egg it'd be. Bigger than maybe a turkey egg.
0: Maybe he's dead.
1: Yeah.
0: Yeah, he comes after me, I'm going to shoot him, my old 12.
1: You couldn't hit a balloon with a bull fiddle.
0: You hit him all right. Hello, Louise.
1: How do you do? Hey, who's that, Buck?
0: Yeah, I don't know. Just moved to town from someplace in Ohio, Iowa, someplace.
1: Louise
0: McGinty, McKinley, McKinney, something like that.
1: Where'd you know her?
0: Met her at Empire Hall, that dance the other night.
1: What dance? Social Athletic Club.
0: Uh-huh.
1: Well, night. See you at the shop in the morning.
0: So long. It's cold, ain't it?
1: Yeah, gonna snow. Feels like snow.
0: More busted water pipes.
1: Yeah. So long, Buck. Say at Louise, what's your name? That's something, ain't it?
0: Yeah, I feel like that there type.
1: I like it.
0: Say, Herbie.
1: What?
0: Listen.
1: What?
0: Listen, that great big fly of yours.
1: Yeah?
0: On the level now. Is there a great big fly?
1: Huh?
0: Couldn't you just be... Well, I just thought about it all of a sudden. I never seen this here fly.
1: You mean you think I'm just fooling?
0: I was wondering.
1: I was just making it up.
0: Was you?
1: No. I wasn't making it up.
0: I just wondered.
1: Listen, Buck. I never made that up. Listen, I wished I was. I wish I'd never started making flies grow big. I would have stopped when I got one this big. I wish...
0: I don't know whether to believe you or not.
1: Listen, Buck, when I think what that there fly... You remember way back last summer when we first talked about it? You said, what would you feed a great big fly?
0: Yeah.
1: Remember what you said?
0: What?
1: You said people. People, you said. That's what you'd feed them.
0: Oh. Yeah.
1: Listen, Buck, he already had a dog. That we know about. What if he ain't dead by now and all is cold? He must be...
0: Must be what?
1: Hungry.
0: December 3rd, 1915. Yeah, 76543, the third, the night Herbie and me talked like I told you. I remember because on the 7th, the Boy Scouts had a movie at the Capitol Theater. It used to be the Standard Theater. And there was a kid with a bugle blown at out front. That was the 7th. That was the night Bert Kincaid phoned me up from the shop and Mayor Watson came over from kind of next door and told me Bert was calling me. An hour later, Bert, he said, you and Herbie Butterworth go right away to these people, these McKinleys or McKinneys or McKinneys, whichever it was, because their friend or something was wrong with it and they was hollering they was freezing. And I should go right on over, and Herbie would meet me there. He was already on the way with Ricketts and the wagon and the tools. So I said, all right, and I went home and put on my overshoes and my army sweater, and I'm over there. See, the place is only 2 doors away from where Herbie lived, there by the Garfield School. That's why he was there already, see? I never even bothered to knock on the door. I just went around to the cellar door with my Coleman lantern, and I come on down, and Kirby was there already, sitting on the cellar steps, so I just about fell over him. Not looking very happy. Say, I said, I thought there was freezing to death here in this house with a busted furnace that's not cold down here. It's warm, I said.
1: I fixed it.
0: Huh?
1: I fixed the furnace. This valve was corroded, and I put a new one on. I fired up. It's all right.
0: Well, what you sitting on the cellar stairs for, then, if it's all fixed? What you sitting around here for?
1: Well, I...
0: What are you looking so crabby about? Anybody ought to be crabby, it's me. I walked halfway across town. I'm about... What you so crabby about? Huh?
1: She's down here.
0: Who?
1: Louise, you know, the McKinley gal, or whatever her name is.
0: Where? Oh. That's why I ain't welcome to his company. Three's
1: shut right up.
0: Gonna make some time, huh?
1: Shut up. She'll hear you.
0: Where is she?
1: I went back there in the preserve closet.
0: What for? Gonna bring you a jar of apple butter?
1: The old man makes elderberry wine. He got some bottles back there he bought from Ohio or Iowa or whatever it is. 3 years old.
0: I sure like elderberry wine.
1: I know it.
0: Well, I tell you, Kirby, I'm a good guy. I'm your friend, Kirby. Seeing you got everything fixed up, I'll beat it.
1: You don't have to go.
0: I never stood in the guy's way, Herbie. I'll go out into the cold and the snow.
1: Ain't no snow.
0: I'll go right home and read V.C. Allensworth's editorials in the Times, and I'll leave the coast clear for you.
1: You don't have to do that, Buck.
0: Just as soon as I have one drink of elderberry wine.
1: Know that there was a catch in it.
0: Now, I'll go right away, honest, Herbie. Hey. You've been telling her about giant flies and things.
1: Cut it out.
0: That thing's dead.
1: Yeah, I guess
0: if it ever was alive. You got the makings?
1: Got some tailor-made. Nebos?
0: Yeah, much obliged. Ain't you smoking?
1: Nah.
0: What's she doing, making that wine?
1: Well, a man probably hid it for herself.
0: You give her a good smacking if you find she's swapping. Probably give you a good smacking, too, huh? Why'd you yell at her?
1: The folks will hear upstairs.
0: Louise!
1: Shut up.
0: Hey, Louise!
1: Shut up, Buck.
0: Come on, let's go help her.
1: Nix.
0: Louise, you want some help?
1: Buck, the people will hear you.
0: In here? Hey, Louise. I thought maybe you needed some... Louise? Louise?
1: Buck, what's that?
0: Herbie.
1: What's the matter, Buck? Buck, what's that? Louise!
0: I can recognize her by her clothes. By her clothes, that's all. You never saw a person that met a fly. No, you never did. Herbie and I did. A big... not 8-9 inches long now, down in the hot, stuffy cellar. 2 feet long. And fat and kind of logy it was, dopey, like after you had a big dinner. And Louise... Herbie, he fainted, and I... back there by the furnace pipes. I could see them eyes. A jillion eyes. And that trunk like elephant. It kind of buzzed and wiggled its eyes at me and rubbed its face with its... paws like a cat washing its face after dinner. And I tried to holler, but all I could hear was this buzzing, that's all. And then it kind of